And very candidly, that's one of the best things about this matter of bearing the cross. You see, there are not any swift dudes when it comes to discipleship or learning. There's not such a thing as some great scholar in discipleship or in learning or in following. There's no such a thing as some big Jim Dandy missionary that's got it all together. I hasten to say, there's no such thing as a super pastor who pastors a super church. By the way, some of the greatest pastors I have ever met pastor churches of 200 and under. I had the opportunity to get an education after I was out of sport, and I went to four different colleges and universities, and in the process of that, I got to go into these graduations. They called them graduation ceremonies. And every one of them, they had the number one student in the university, in the graduate degree, in the undergraduate degree. Then they had the number two person. Then they had the big honcho athlete in one of the schools. They had the number one preacher that none of us have ever heard from since. When you bear the cross, my friend, you might be the most brilliant person in this room, but when you truly bear the cross, you're not impressed with the gifts that God has given to you. You are impressed with the goodness of God, and you want to use it to bring maximum glory and honor unto Him. I don't care if you're 6'9" and dunk the basketball with both hands or with your feet. It doesn't make any difference if you're the best violinist or string player in this university. When you're bearing the cross, it is an ignominious thing. It brings humiliation. That's the reason why the Apostle Paul, getting a hold of this saying, says, "I die daily." That's the reason why he cried out, "I am what I am by the grace of God."

The humiliation that Jesus Christ experienced on the cross, he humbled himself and became obedient unto death. Hebrews 12 and verse 2, referenced last night by Dr. Pope, looking unto Jesus, the author and finisher of our faith, who for the joy that was set before him endured the cross. Listen to it. Despising the shame. That's humiliation. How would you like to be naked, hanging, draped in front of this crowd? How would you like to bring the world around your cross?

Bearing the cross is a humbling experience. The sixth thing that's involved is that bearing the cross is an imperative thing. You look at that in the text, and it says here in verse 27, "And whosoever does not bear his cross and come after me cannot be my disciple." There is an imperative in this. There is no way you can be a learner or a follower of Jesus Christ unless you say, "Okay, I love you with a greater love than I love Ruthie." That's my wife. Last night, the last thing she said to me, "Get ready for this." Wow. She said, "Honey, I love you." It was electric. Man, oh man. And you know what I said to her? Now, I know Dr. Pope wanted me to say it, but I didn't. He wanted me to say, "I hate you." I said, "Honey, I love you with all of my heart." This is a wonderful opportunity that we have to be able to come to our Lord and express our relationship with Him, to realize in response to this imperative, we can say, "Lord, I love you, and Lord, be the Lord of my life, and Lord, give me that cross. I'll bear the cross and despise the shame." In this imperative thing, I submit to you that this is not an option. It's a must. This is not multiple choice. You don't come to God and you do not come to His Son and say, "I'll take the adoption principle taught in the Scriptures. I want all the adult privileges of the inheritance." You don't come to the Lord and say, "I'll take the Holy Spirit." You don't come to Jesus Christ and say, "Just give me the peace of God." It's not multiple choice. It's not optional. It's an imperative. The last thing that I want to share with you, seventhly, bearing the cross is an incredible thing. Think of it. Bear the cross. Think about it. Jesus Christ giving to us the privilege of having the most incredible life, having the most fantastic experiences of following Him, of sitting in His classroom every day, being able to spend the rest of our life with a mark of identification, "I bear the cross." It's incredible. It's incredible, first of all, because it works. It's the only way the Christian life really works.

0: Discipleship works. It is that which is honored and blessed and rewarded by our Lord. It is that structure that He has set up so that we can experience life in on its highest level, making the greatest contribution to bring the greatest glory and honor unto the Father and unto the Son and unto the Holy Ghost. I said to you that there were at least four things that are involved when you read the word cross. And then I said there's more than four. I would like to add one more. You'll never read the word cross anywhere in the Bible unless you bump into the concept of surrender, submission, sacrifice, suffering, and fifthly, satisfaction. Satisfaction. Jesus Christ said, looking out for the joy that I anticipate. Who for the joy that was set before him endured the cross, despising the shame, and has sat down on the right hand of the Father. I want to tell you, ladies and gentlemen, that, my friend, is satisfaction guaranteed. Bearing the cross is satisfying. The only thing that really satisfies. Do you know the condition of the Bible-believing church today is so pitiful that we are not attractive? Do you know the condition of the fundamentalist wing of the body of Christ, and certainly the others, is so pitiful that we no longer exude the sweet-smelling savor of Christ? But there are a few of you, in fact, probably all of you in this college and university, and there are pastors all over here that have come to this Bible conference, this administration, this faculty have dedicated themselves to the most satisfactory thing whereby you can invest your life, and that is this matter of bearing the cross. It's satisfaction guaranteed for the joy that was set before me. I endured the cross, despising the shame. I wonder what Jesus Christ is thinking right now. We know He's on the right hand of the Father. We know that He's sitting down on the right hand of the Father. I wonder if He's glancing up to the Father. I tell you, one thing we know about Jesus Christ is that He cried out, "It is finished." And the joy that was set before Him was unparalleled. Jesus, I my cross have taken, all to leave and follow Thee. Destitute, despised, forsaken, Thou from hence my all shall be. Perish every fond ambition, all I've sought and hoped and known. Yet how rich is my condition! God and heaven are still my own. Let the world despise and leave me, they have left my Savior too. Human hearts and looks deceive me, Thou art not like man untrue. And while Thou shalt smile upon me, God of wisdom, love, and might, foes may hate and friends may shun me, show Thy face in all, and all is bright. Must Jesus bear the cross alone and all the world go free? No, there's a cross for everyone, and there's a cross for me. Heavenly Father, sanctify, we pray, these thoughts from Your Scripture. Thank You for Dr. Luke. Thank you for the ministry of the Holy Spirit. Guide us throughout the rest of this day. Bring great glory and honor unto yourself. As the other men speak today, anoint them afresh with your Holy Spirit. Be with Dr. Burrell as he stands before us for the first time. Anoint him afresh. May we all have the privilege to testify to one another. We heard the voice of God through the pages of Scripture. In Jesus' name we pray. Amen.
1: 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We'll meet again at 1:30 this afternoon. You're dismissed.
2: This is Rejoice Pulpit. It's time for a message from the former pastor of Campus Church, Dennis McBride.
3: We've been following the Lord through the fifth and sixth chapters of the book of John. We've seen him do some wonderful things. We saw him feed 5,000, and that was just the men. We've seen him completely overcome the laws of physics, not difficult for him since he wrote them. Well, we come across some verses here in the latter part of chapter 6 that are disturbing, because we've already seen people that did not believe and were arguing against his teaching, or just didn't believe his teaching, or tried to throw some roadblocks in front of him as he began to teach certain things. But so far, it has been a crowd that we would have expected not to believe. But with great sorrow today, we find that the group that opposes him are those that have been following him. That is an unfortunate thing, but I will be very transparent with you and tell you, it is not an unusual thing, and it is still true today, that many that say they follow don't, and many that say they follow actually oppose the clear teachings of Jesus Christ. What we should do today as we go through this is make sure in our own heart and our own mind we're not one of those people. That we love the Lord and we listen to his teaching, we walk in his teaching, and we do our very best to be the disciple that he has called us to be. Look at verse 41, would you? Chapter 6, verse 41. Look what we read there. The Jews murmured at him. Look at verse 52. The Jews therefore strove among themselves, saying, "How can this man give us his flesh to eat?" Now the Jews, that phrase is very interesting. John uses it more than any other gospel writer. And there are only two books in the entire New Testament that use the term Jews to any great extent, John and the book of Acts. And in both cases, the term Jews is a reference to those that opposed the teaching of Jesus Christ. John tells us about it, and then Paul talks about it in the book of Acts. We would expect them to oppose Jesus. We would expect them to murmur and to strive among themselves, and to stir up problems among the people that are listening to Jesus. But the sad part about what we look at today, as we look at verse 60, is different. Many therefore of his disciples, when they had heard this, said, "This is a hard saying. Who can hear it?" These aren't the Jews. These aren't the religious leaders that have theological differences with Jesus. These are people that have been following him for the last several chapters. These could be people that have been with him since John said, "Behold the Lamb of God which taketh away the sin of the world." And they are the ones that when they heard the saying said, "This is hard. Who can hear this? Who can deal with this? Who can understand this?" By the way, what's a disciple? A disciple, the definition of the word, is a learner or someone who is an imitator. And we learn from Christ and we imitate Christ, and that's the title he uses for these people. They had followed him. They had listened to what he called earlier, his doctrine, his teachings. They've seen him do all kinds of things over the last few chapters in the book of John, and they've come to learn, and they have come with an idea of imitating him. But then he said some things that bothered them. The act of rejection of the religious leaders was an ominous thing, for they have power among the people and among the people that have power to destroy. So it's an ominous thing that they reject Jesus and argue against him. But I find it of so much more sorrow that those that attached themselves to Jesus now murmur against him. This is a hard saying. Look what this question exposed. This comment they make, it's a hard saying. Who can hear it? It exposes so much about these people. Hard saying means rough, harsh. This does not lay on our ears softly. This is tough. I don't know if I can handle this particular thought or not. Well, what are they talking about? They're talking about verse 54. Whoso eateth my flesh and drinketh my blood hath eternal life, and I will raise him up at the last day. You know, Jesus said a lot of things that fall softly on our ears. Now look at all the wonderful things. He said, let not your heart be troubled. You believe in God, believe also in me. That's a soft saying. He said, suffer little children to come unto me, for of such is the kingdom of heaven. That's a soft, we can handle that. That makes sense to us and we can understand that. We love the questions he asked people when we come across those that needed his touch physically. And he would look at them and say, what would thou have me to do? Or wilt thou be made whole? These are easy sayings, soft sayings. And we love those in our Christian life. Those beautiful, clear promises of God that he's going to be a blessing to us and things are going to go right. And then he comes along in the middle of all that and says, look, if you don't drink my blood and eat my flesh, you're not of me. Well, that was different. That was a hard sin. They're thinking, my goodness, what is he talking about? And is he discussing cannibalism? What is it? It's a hard saying. Then they ask the question, who can hear it? Now, hear there does not mean the physical aspect of being able to hear. The word there has the connotation of understanding the truth, understanding the meaning of the message. And that's what they're saying. They heard what he said. That's not the issue. The issue is, who would believe this? Who could understand this message and follow this message and do what he has just asked us to do? Who? No one could. That's what they're trying to say. Nobody could possibly understand what he is talking about. And even those in the crowd that understood the message and understood by drink my blood and eat my flesh that he was talking about coming to him and believing in him, even those that understood that still had a problem because Jesus had made himself greater than Moses. He had made himself equal with God, and he had pointed to his death as the way of life. They were looking for a different kind of Messiah. They were looking for a Messiah that would come, throw off the Roman yoke, set up his throne at Jerusalem, and enter right into this beautiful millennial kingdom with Israel at the center of the universe. And that's what they were looking for, and he's not talking that way. Who could hear this? Who could really understand what he's trying to say? Who can listen to this kind of talk? But Jesus has exposed their heart, because Jesus wasn't looking for people that wanted him to feed them. He wasn't looking for people that wanted to set up a kingdom right now. He was looking for people that would commit themselves to him and the truth that he had given them. And they didn't get it. They think it's impossible that anyone could hear what he's been teaching and really understand it. He continues to expose their lack of faith in verse 61. When Jesus knew in himself that his disciples murmured at it, he said unto them, doth this offend you? What I have said, are you offended by it? You know, we're easily offended, aren't we? Especially when it comes to understanding our condition. Whether it be a believer who needs to clean up his life and serve God and surrender all and stop living for self, or it is an unbeliever that needs to come to Christ and needs to accept him as Savior, we have stumbling blocks when it comes to our condition. The lost like to believe they're okay. All they really need to do is clean up a little stuff here and there and they'll be all right. And that's not true. And God's people like to believe we're just fine and we're walking in lockstep with Jesus. And too many times, that's not true either. And we're easily offended. Does this offend you? He knew it did. He knew they were offended. It offended them because they did not understand the meaning of following Christ. Let me talk just for a moment to those that need a Savior. And obviously some of these that were following him as disciples had never accepted him. They liked his teaching, they liked the neat things they saw him do, but they weren't really following him. They had never accepted him as Savior. Some had, most had not. So let me talk just for a moment to those that are offended by what God says about our condition as lost people. And let me say this to you. It is never God's intention to offend you. It is never God's intention to put you off or push you away from him. It is not his will that any should perish, but that all should come to repentance. So what Jesus is trying to do is draw men to himself. He said that, if I be lifted up, lift me up, and I will draw all men to me. And that's what he wants to do. And when you hear that you need a Savior, automatically you think, I'm being condemned. I'm being made fun of. I'm being put in a bad light. God is trying to kick me in the ditch and leave me there. And Jesus is the Samaritan that came by and got you out of the ditch. It is never his heart to condemn man. In fact, he came to save man. We're in the book of John. Will you look at John chapter 3 and let me quote what Jesus said about the truth I'm trying to share with you concerning the lost and condemnation from God. In John chapter 3, verses 17 and 18, we read these words. For God sent not his Son into the world to condemn the world, but that the world through him might be saved. He that believeth on him is not condemned. But he that believeth not is condemned already, because he hath not believed in the name of the only begotten Son of God. God does not come to condemn you. That has already been done. If you do not know Christ as your Savior, you live under condemnation. But the message that Jesus brought was not to condemn you. The message he brought was to save you, to redeem you, to take you out from under the condemnation and give you life. Now to do that, he has to tell you some things that will offend you. It's the Holy Spirit's wish today and my heart's wish today that you would not be offended, but that you'd realize your need. He has to tell you things like, there's none righteous, no, not one. We have to know that about ourselves. He has to tell us that all have sinned and come short of the glory of God. He has to tell us that. If we do not understand that, we don't know why we need a Savior. He has to tell us in Romans 6, 23, that the wages of sin is death. And so many choke on that phrase, that the wages of sin is death. Please finish that verse. But the gift of God is eternal life through Jesus Christ. We look at what God has to tell us about ourselves and we're not happy about it and we feel put down and we feel like God's is stomping on us, and all God is trying to do is get you to understand how desperately you need his Son and how loving he is and what he has done that you might come to him and have eternal life. Don't be offended. Jesus asked the question, doth this offend you? That you know you must come to me, drink of my blood, and eat of my flesh. Does that offend you? He didn't want it to offend them. He wanted them to understand their needs so they'd come to him and let him do for them what only he could do. Look at Romans, would you? Romans, stay here in John 6, but look at Romans chapter 5 with me. Romans chapter 5. And we're looking at verses 6 through 9 of Romans 5. People are offended because they believe there's something they can do, something they need to clean up or fix before they approach a holy God, and God wants you to not be offended. He wants you to know some things. Look at Romans 5, verse 6. For when we were yet without strength, in due time Christ died for the ungodly. Don't be offended that he used the term ungodly. Don't be offended he used the term without strength, because that's where we were. And unless we understand that, we can't accept the truth. Verse 7, for scarcely for a righteous man will one die, yet peradventure, you might even, for a good man, some would even dare to die. So what's he say? People might lay down their life for a real good man, but what did God do? Look at the next verse. Verse 8, but God commendeth his love toward us, in that while we were yet sinners, Christ died for us. Commendeth means to introduce favorably. So what has he done? God introduced to us his love, in that while we were yet sinners, Christ died for us. You might die for a good man. Jesus didn't die for good men. He died for the ungodly. He died for the lost. He died for you, and he died for me. Does this offend you? God would say, please don't be offended. Come to me that I might give you life. Look what he explained in verse 62 and 63. What and if ye shall see the Son of Man ascend up where he was before? It is the Spirit that quickeneth, the flesh profiteth nothing. The words that I speak unto you, they are spirit and they are life. He defines and explains his divinity. Verse 3, he said this, the bread of God is he which cometh down from heaven and giveth life unto the world. And he's trying to get them to understand. Do you know who you're talking to? You're offended because you don't realize that I am Jesus Christ, the Son of God, Savior of the world. He said, I was the bread that came down. And that offends you because you are so into Moses. And you honor Moses so much, and you give Moses all that credit, and I'm telling you I'm the bread that came down, and you don't like that. Okay, let me explain to you who exactly I am. If it offends you that I say, come to me because I'm the bread that came down, how would it offend you if you actually saw me ascend back where I came from? I am God. I came from the Father. I will ascend to the Father. And he's trying to get them to understand, I am of a supernatural nature. I am of God. I am not just a man teaching you. I am the Son of God. If I said it offended you that I came down from heaven, how much more is it going to offend you if you happen to be there when I ascend and go back where I came from? That's really going to upset you. If you saw me ascend back, is that going to offend you? Will you realize then that I am deity, I am God? Our whole Lord's life was supernatural. His birth was supernatural. I love what Isaiah says, for unto us a child is born, unto us a son is given. That son came through a virgin, conceived of the Holy Spirit. His birth was supernatural. His life was supernatural. Everything about him, his miracles, they said, They sent word from John. John's in prison. He's questioning things. He wants to know, are you the one or should he look for another? You go back and tell him the deaf can hear. You go back and tell him the lame walk. You go back and tell him the sick are healed. You tell him, I am the one. His miracles were all supernatural. No man could do the things that he did. His death was supernatural. Luke 23, when Jesus had cried with a loud voice, he said, Father, unto thy hands I commend my spirit. And having said thus, he gave up the ghost. You know, people believe that Jesus Christ was murdered on a cross. Nobody took his life. He lived when he wanted to live. He laid his life down when he wanted to, and he picked it up again when he wanted to. John 10, therefore doth my Father love me, because I lay down my life that I might take it again. No man taketh it from me, but I lay it down myself. I have power to lay it down. I have power to take it again. When Jesus said, it is finished, he had done everything he had come to do. And he said, okay, it's time. Father, into thy hands I commend my spirit. Nobody murdered Jesus. The nails didn't kill him. The scourging didn't kill him. The spear up through his side didn't kill him. He lay his life down. Supernatural. His resurrection was supernatural. Why are you here looking for him among the dead? He is risen. He came out of that tomb. And one day, he'll come back. I love what Acts says. They're standing there at the Mount of Olives. They're talking, and suddenly he begins to ascend in a cloud, through the clouds, up to glory, and they stand there gazing at that. Well, you would too. If I'm standing here talking to Jason and he began to ascend, I think I'd pay attention to that. You know, just watch him all the way up. I wonder if they talked louder. Can you hear me now? And they watched him just ascend up through the clouds, and they're standing there like you and I would have done, gazing. And an angel came by and said, why stand ye here gazing? Let me tell you, this same Jesus that ye see ascending will come again. And we're looking for everything about our Lord is supernatural, and he's trying to get him to understand. This bothers you. This offends you, the truth I'm giving you. Would it offend you more if you happened to be there when I ascend up to the same place I came from? I am God. I am deity. He explained why they weren't convinced in verse 63. He told them, it's the spirit that quickeneth, the flesh profiteth nothing. The words that I speak unto you, they are spirit and they are life. Look, the reason you're not following me is because you're not thinking spiritually, you're thinking fleshly. I said, drink my blood, eat my flesh, and you're thinking literal blood and literal flesh, and you're not getting it. I'm speaking in spiritual terms. Come to me and believe on me. He explained why they weren't convinced. It reminded me of the words he gave Nicodemus, that which is born of the flesh is flesh, that which is born of the spirit is spirit. The Lord's words are life-giving. They give spiritual birth. They quicken. And you must understand, he's not talking in a physical realm. He's talking in a spiritual realm when he says, come to me. Look what he knew, verse 64. There are some of you that believe not, for Jesus knew from the beginning who they were that believed not, and who should betray him. And he said, verse 65, therefore said I unto you, that no man can come unto me except it were given unto him of my Father. There are some of you that believe not. He had two groups of followers. He had this outer circle of disciples that were fascinated, that were curious, that followed him to see miracles and possibly get some bread. They were impressed with his teachings, drawn in by the things he could do, and they were more or less convinced that Jesus could indeed be the Messiah. But they had no real life-transforming faith. They had no regenerated heart. They followed mostly out of curiosity and fascination. And the Lord knew their hearts. He knew from the beginning. Are you convinced of the truth? Is there genuine faith in you concerning what Jesus did for you at Calvary? Or is Calvary just a passing interest to you? Don't be fascinated by Christ. Experience Christ. Don't be curious of Christ. Come to his cross. They were just fascinated. Stop being fascinated and come and taste and see the Lord is good. Then there was that inner circle, that group of men that had made a heart commitment to Christ. And even among these, Jesus knew who was not real, as he mentions Judas a little bit later. From the first day Judas joined the circle of fellowship, Jesus knew that he would betray him. Therefore said I unto you, that no man can come unto me except ye were given unto him of my Father. No man can come. God said, my Father has convicted some of you, but you have not given in to that conviction. You have not accepted the truth and come to me. He draws a line in the sand between those that are just curious and those that actually follow. No man can come to me except the Father draws him. You haven't come to me because you have not given in to the truth. You have not accepted the truth the Holy Spirit told you was truth as you heard my words. Now look what he said. Jesus asked a question in verse 66. From that time, many of his disciples went back and walked no more with him. I want you to notice in verse 60, many, therefore, of his disciples said, who can hear this? It's a hard say. In verse 66, many of his disciples went back. How many? I don't know. But for John to use the term many, it must have been substantial. And they're leaving him. Many left. They went back to their farms, their shops, back to Orpah as she left Naomi, to her people and her false gods. They went back like Demas did, having loved this present world. And he looked at his disciples, the 12, not the crowd, the 12, and said to them, will you also go away? He didn't speak to the crowd. Was there sorrow in his eyes, or was there steel in his eyes when he looked at them and said, will you also go away? He said to them, it's your choice whether you will stay or not. If you're going to forsake me, do it now while so many others do. If you're going to go back now. If you're going to leave me now. In my life, I have seen so many people, some people I went to college with, and we

If you're thinking about leaving me, you need to leave me now. And let me speak just for a moment to thousands of young people in this auditorium. If you have decided that you think you're going to serve Jesus Christ with your life, I would say this to you: commit and do it. Do it now. If you're thinking about going back on Jesus Christ and you haven't really decided whether or not Jesus is worthy of your service, you need to get out and get out now before other people look at you, learn to trust you, lean on you, and follow you, and then when you go back, you take them with you. Commit. Commit today. Commit now. I'm going to serve him. I'm going to follow him. I'm going to love him. I'm going to obey him. I'm going to be an imitator of my Savior. What are you waiting for? What does Jesus have to do to get you to commit to him? In the years I have walked with the Lord, I'm going to tell you something. He is magnificent. He is majestic. He is faithful. He has done everything in my life he promised he would do. There's not one thing that my Savior has ever promised this man that he has not done and done more than I ever expected or hoped for. You can trust him, you can serve him, and you ought to commit to him right now. No man having put his hand to the plow and looking back is fit for the kingdom of God. How can we, having been seated at the Lord's banquet table, retreat to the temporary, the spoiled, the useless, the unsatisfying things of this world? What would you go back for? The honor of the world? It's useless. What would you go back for? That the world might accept you? They never will. What would you go back for? Why would you leave his banquet table? To eat out of the garbage cans of this world. Peter's answer is so powerful and clear. Lord, to whom shall we go? Verse 68, thou hast the words of eternal life. Where are we going to go? Where are we going to find any more truth? Who else has spoken to us the way you have? Who else has done the things that you have done? Where would we go? You return to the world, I'll tell you what it'll do to you. It'll deceive you. It'll make empty promises that will never satisfy you. It'll lead you down one blind alley after another. To turn away from Christ, to hear the false voice of this world, is to exchange light for darkness, life for death, hope for despair. In verse 69, look what he says, beautiful words. We believe and are sure that thou art the Christ, the Son of the living God. We, an emphatic pronoun. This little group, this body of men, we believe and we are sure. To believe means to be fully persuaded. To be sure, it means to know completely. I know my Savior. If you're sitting here as someone who knows Christ as Savior and you're wondering about serving him with your life and laying it all down, and I know what you're thinking. Jesus says, die to yourself. Give me everything you have. Give me your plans. Give me your money. Give me your future spouse. Give me everything that you have decided is important to you. Lay it all on my altar and let me have it. And some of you are sitting here this morning thinking, this is a hard saying. They said, we believe and we are sure. I believed and I'm sure, and years of walking with him have taught me and many others in this room that you can believe and you can be sure. Faith has no higher platform than a heart that says, I believe and I am sure that Jesus is where I want to spend my life. Are you persuaded? Are you sure? Jesus chose Judas deliberately. He's mentioned, although Peter said we, meaning all of us, Jesus corrected his positive thinking and said, well, there's one among you that's not. And he's a devil. Why would he do that? I'll tell you why, because many of you are sitting here this morning and you don't know Christ as Savior. You know all about him. You've heard all the words. You've been through thousands of invitations. You've had people call you to come to Christ over and over and over again, but you've hardened your heart again and again and again and again. Why did Jesus call Judas? I'll tell you why he did. Because he laid siege to his heart just like he has yours. He appealed to his mind just like he has yours. He knocked at the door of his will just like he has yours. He presented his conscience with truth just

0: like he has yours. Jesus looked into his eyes, and you have looked into the eyes of Jesus. You've heard the gospel. You've heard the beautiful truth of what Jesus has done for you and why you need to come to him. And why you would walk away again today is beyond me. Jesus talked to two different groups of people. Will ye also go away? If you're here this morning and you do not know Christ as your Savior, you've heard it again. Will you walk away and not come to him? He's talking to his disciples. All these are leaving. Will you also go away? Or will you come to me and let me have your life and let me do through you, for you, to you, everything that I want and make you a vessel I can use and make you an imitator of myself? Will you also go away? Where are you this morning, spiritually? Are you following at a distance? Are you faltering in your discipleship? Are the words that Jesus gives to you concerning follow me a hard saying for you? I love Peter's words. Lord, to whom shall we go? Thou hast the words of eternal life.
1: And now, a message from the Campus Church Archives.
2: My parents are visiting us from Michigan tonight, and I'm thankful to spend some time with them. And as we've been talking with them, I've just been thinking through some of our memories, the memories that I had as a kid. One of which was an annual Cedar Point trip from our Christian school. They'd take about 6th through 12th graders over to Cedar Point every year for a day. And down, that's a amusement park in Ohio, roller coasters everywhere and such. I remember as a very little kid, at least on the younger age of that bracket, 5th or 6th grade, going to Cedar Point. And my dad was the bus driver, so with him driving the bus, I got to spend a lot of the day with him, which I thought was really awesome. And he's encouraged me to ride everything. And it was at that critical age where I'm starting to get tall enough to ride everything. And that's a really exciting time for a kid when you're no longer restricted by the age or by the height requirements. So to get to ride pretty much everything meant that I got to ride what was at the time the second fastest and tallest roller coaster out there, which was the Top Thrill Dragster. So to ride that, I looked at that as a little kid and thought, hey, someday I'm gonna get to ride that. It just shot you off at 120 some miles an hour up and then came down, and then there was the possibility that sometimes you'd dream of that you'd accidentally fall backwards on the way down, that it wouldn't shoot you up all the way. I was excited about the possibility of riding it, and I remember my first time riding it. And then after the day was over, getting back on the bus and starting to head home, and some of the other teens that were quite a bit older than I was, I remember finding out that I rode that ride, the dragster, and were shocked. You rode it. No way. And thinking, wow, I guess I was brave enough to ride it. Pretty cool. As a 5th or 6th grader or whatever. The reality was is that I had grown up loving them. They were always presented as this amazing thing to me. So it wasn't really even a thought. But I know for many, to get on a ride like that, that's quite fearsome. That these structures that are meant to thrill you, these structures that are meant to whip you around and make you feel very unsafe, even though you're very much safe, it makes some question. Maybe some of you question as you walk up, I don't know if I want to ride that. I'd like to keep my life safe. That's the way many of us think about it. While others, sometimes you don't even think about it. You get in line, you walk in, it's never once does it cross your mind, am I going to trust in this structure or not? You just do it. You know, roller coasters are just a simple example of ways that in different areas of life we maybe put too much thoughtful consideration in one thing out of potential fear that something may not turn out, and in other things we just do them just because we know we're supposed to do them. We just walk in absolute faith in that particular area because we just know it's going to keep us safe. We know it's where we're best to find exactly what path we're supposed to take. In Exodus chapter 2, which is where we'll read from tonight, we find a dire situation of the Hebrew people. We're familiar with this passage on a Wednesday night. In the generations following the excellent leadership of Joseph and the move of the Israelite people into Goshen of Egypt, a new Pharaoh found threatening what past leaders had not, that is, the rapid growth of the Hebrew people. And from this, I guess, place of prudence, he thought that the best move was for political success was to try to keep down the population of this growing people by murdering every baby boy born to the Hebrew people. It's this setting where we meet in chapter 2 this very normal Levite family who's honestly just trying to go about life in a normal capacity, and all of a sudden they're forced into, in a sense, the waiting line to choose whether or not they're going to get on something that is going to take them in a place that's not in control of that they're not in control of, or whether they're going to very publicly walk away by just doing whatever the world wants them to do instead. You know, and we talk about roller coasters. Enjoying a roller coaster, it requires recognition of its safety. It requires preparation of waiting in line and following given instructions, inhibition from the hasty decision to hop off or get on too early, intuition to embrace the timing of what's necessary, and ultimately submission to the planned path of the ride, which is outside of our control. In a similar, far more important way, absolute faith in God's providence necessitates from us recognition of God's favor, preparation for actionable steps toward his plan, inhibition from needless hasty decisions, intuition to obey in God's perfect timing, and submission to the ultimate plan of God. The title of our message is Absolute Faith in God's Providence, and it's with the mind of this title that and the call that we all should have that absolute faith in the providence of God. That's where we're going to find the most success, is just trusting that the ride that God puts us on, which is this life that he's planned for us, is exactly where we need to be. No matter which turns we may not plan, he's the one that knows perfectly. This thought's going to help us as we walk into our text. So let's go ahead and read the first two verses in Exodus chapter 2, and then we'll begin moving forward in the other verses as we progress throughout the evening. Verse number 1, Exodus 2. The Bible says, "And there went a man of the house of Levi and took to wife a daughter of Levi. And the woman conceived and bare a son. And when she saw him, that he was a goodly child, she hid him 3 months." If we're going to have absolute faith in God's providence, we do need to have recognition. And that recognition should be based in God's favor, recognition of God's favor and the blessings that he brings upon us in life. This family, it's a normal family. They're a normal Hebrew family of the house of Levi. They were living life as any expected Hebrew would. They believed God and they were doing what they were supposed to do in a very difficult political climate. So they get married within their own tribe, and then as they would, they have children, as any married couple would. But of course, she conceives, she becomes pregnant at a time where that's going to be extremely controversial, where all eyes are going to be on every pregnancy, finding out whether this child is a boy or a girl, to determine what actions need to be taken from then on. So this is a timely and untimely pregnancy. It's untimely in the sense that it's going to bring about some difficulty politically, but man, it's timely because it's absolutely within the providence of God. Of course, we understand that we have no control over true conception. God is the one that has that completely in his hands. So he's very timely allowing this particular child to be conceived, and there's a perfect plan that he has in place for this people. How are they going to recognize this? Well, she bears the son. So, she'd be pregnant for 9 months and not know exactly the gender until the baby's born. And when that time comes, of course, there's anticipation for the birth of this baby, but for it to be a son, of course, there's excitement, but also some necessary discussion. What are we going to do? We know that the law tells us that we are responsible to kill our own child. Are we going to take that action? They certainly would not. They certainly wouldn't include that in even the possibility of their decisions moving forward. But what are they going to do? How are they going to move forward? It's likely that this couple, Amram and Jochebed, we find their names later, it's likely that the pregnancy itself was hidden beforehand. And now, having the child, it would necessitate hiding this experience even further. The Bible says that she saw that he was a goodly child. So his mother notices that he's a goodly child. Any good mother would notice that their child is a goodly child. But there is something different here, as the scripture seems to emphasize multiple times, that this baby boy that was born to Amram and Jochebed had a physicality about him that was striking. People noticed and thought, wow, what a beautiful child. It's mentioned here, of course, as a goodly child. The child is called exceeding fair in Acts chapter 7, called a proper child in Hebrews chapter 11. The verbiage, it kind of reminds us of the goodness that's referred to in Genesis 1:31, where the Bible says, God saw everything that he had made, and behold, it was very good. God looked upon his new creation and saw immediately that it was good. And as this baby boy is born to Jochebed, she looks upon him and she immediately thinks, this new creation, this new birth, this new beginning, it's good. And that goodness struck her in a certain way that was going to definitely influence the kind of decision making she was going to have. Like any mentally present mother without a seared conscience, her eyes upon her child impressed upon her soul the need to protect him and nurture him. So how is she going to do that? The Bible says that she hid him for 3 months. Difficult thing to do. Hide a newborn for 3 months. Try to muzzle every sound that comes out of the baby's mouth. Try to hide any evidence of there being a child there. That's a difficult task. And yet they were willing to perform it out of love for their child and out of love for their God, ultimately, hoping that God would come through and exactly what they would have. What she's really doing is recognizing the favor that God had given. God had given special favor to this child. It's emphasized multiple times as we looked at. And so she's going to, by faith, decide to hide him for those 3 months and then know that God is going to direct them further. She knows that they can't hide the child forever. This 3 months is going to come to a close, and there's going to come a time where this child is big enough and loud enough that we're not going to be able to hide him forever. So what then will we do? That's a decision for another day. For right now, she is going to trust in God's providence by just recognizing the goodness that God had given her, recognizing the favor. Hebrews 11:23, the Bible says, "By faith Moses, when he was born, was hid 3 months of his parents because they saw he was a proper child, and they were not afraid of the king's commandment." They trusted firmly in God, not fearing the political challenge that was ahead of them. Instead, just trusting firmly in faith, the Bible communicates, is their motivation, faith. Matthew Henry said, "A lively faith can take encouragement from the least hint of the divine favor." Wow, what faith can be born of us when we just recognize the favor that God may have given us. Amram and Jochebed took the favor God had given them and the beauty of their child as evidence that they needed to prepare for some bold actions of faith. What favor has God brought us that we should recognize, that should inspire some actions of faith as well? What blessings has God given us that we should recognize, that should inspire things that we need to do in faith on part of His will? Has God blessed you with a skill that maybe you're not yet utilizing? It's favor that God has given that maybe in some way you can use more purposefully for His glory? Is there some favor of an opportunity God has granted that maybe we have not yet taken and we should step on the opportunity in faith that God will do something with it? Has maybe God blessed us with some kind of brilliant idea that has remained in the brain and not taken any actionable steps following that maybe He's calling us to walk forward based on the thought He gave us? What favor, what blessing has God given us that we should recognize and then in that recognition decide we're going to take some actionable steps? Which is muchly the next section of our message tonight, and that is not only do we need recognition when we're considering the absolute faith we ought to have in God's providence, but also preparation. Preparation for what? Preparation for the actionable steps for His plan. So preparing for the ultimate plan God has for us through some immediate small steps that we may be able to take. Often when we're talking about having faith in what God plans to do in our lives, we're considering some of these grandiose opportunities or decisions that may be ahead. And we expect some of the more major aspects of life to come, and we look at those as big steps of faith. Well, the reality is that often leading up to those decisions, there requires many smaller decisions to prepare adequately for that larger one, those actionable steps that we can take right now. If God is planning on there being a big thing for us to do in the future, some larger decision, some larger opportunity in the future, and we ought to be taking the steps now that he'd lay before us. What are those going to be? Exodus chapter 2, verse number 3. Let's take a look at what Amram and Jochebed choose to do. The Bible says in verse number 3, "And when she could not longer hide him, she took for him an ark of bulrushes and daubed it with slime and with pitch and put the child therein. And she laid it in the flags by the river's brink." Quite an extraordinary decision to make in connection with her child that she wanted to protect. So the law said that the children, the baby boys, had to be thrown into the Nile River. That was the form of death that was so desired by the evil King Pharaoh at this time. And it seems that Jochebed is planning to follow through on that command, but maybe not in the way that Pharaoh would have intended. She's still going to place that child in the river, but in a much different capacity. She could not longer hide him. There's recognition of that. Inevitably, this time came in which the hiding of the baby was not the step of faith to take. Now there's going to be something more significant. There's got to be a more significant step to take. And knowing that God did not, and his plan did not involve the murder of her child, she knew, I have to do something different. What's that plan that God has for me? She'd clearly been inspired by something. It's very likely Amram and Jochebed were familiar with Old Testament or what they knew of the Genesis account, the narrative of Scripture that may have been passed on through tradition at this point. The Bible says that she took for him an ark of bulrushes. That word ark It's the same Hebrew word used for ark in Genesis chapter 6, which is quite telling. So Genesis 6 tells us that God had told Noah, make thee an ark of gopher wood. Rooms shalt thou make in the ark, and shalt pitch it within and without with pitch. So the ark size is going to be quite significantly different here, but nonetheless, it is an ark. And that word is very purposeful, I believe, in connection with that Old Testament account. Just as Noah and his family were saved from the destructive waters in the protective ark God had made for them, so now the baby boy born to Jochebed is going to be saved from the destructive waters inside a much smaller ark, but nonetheless a protective one. He's placed in here, and honestly, this all looks forward to something even far grander, and that is the ark which we get to get on. Not an ark of bulrushes, not the ark of gopher wood, but rather the ark that is Jesus Christ. Our only way of salvation is one way into that ark, and our only way of salvation is Jesus Christ to protect us from the ultimate punishment to come. All of this looks forward. Amazing the way that Scripture connects. So she creates this ark of bulrushes. She takes some of the papyrus that the Egyptians might have used to make light boats, and she constructs something. Now, it's something very important for us to recognize with Jochebed is that she is taking steps rather than just saying, I know that God's going to protect my baby, so I'm just going to sit back and not do anything. She knows that God's going to protect her baby, but she knows also that that plan involves some of her actions. So she creates this ark of bulrushes, and she daubs it with slime and with pitch, the Bible says. The slime and the pitch, it's likely mud used in Egypt at this time to make bricks and likely supplied a firm grip on the papyrus for the small boat while also creating the soft surface to lay the infant upon. She knew she had to do what she could to make this as comfortable and as safe as possible. She didn't want to, in a sense, as the phrase sometimes goes, throw the baby out with the bathwater. In other words, she didn't presume wrongfully that God's going to protect my baby, so I can just throw my baby in the river and he'll be completely fine because God will protect him. She knew God was going to protect the baby, but she knew it also required some of those steps. So she's going to do her part to make sure that the protection of this baby is supplied. The bulrushes that would supply a decent boat, and then the slime and the pitch to make sure that it was structured together, that water couldn't leak in, and even beyond that, likely that the child could be in a protective or in a comfortable place as well. She didn't assemble the ark with a haphazard spirit, but was very purposeful in her preparation. She didn't, as sometimes the saying goes as well, let go and let God. There's, of course, there's a good principle behind that saying, I understand, but sometimes, man, we can take a step too far in saying, man, I don't need to do anything. I'm going to leave it all to God, and he's going to handle all the plans that I have. Listen, we understand that God can perform his perfect work sovereignly without our human hands to be involved with. 1 Samuel 5 reminds us of that, where we see God take care of the Philistines without any human hands, slapping the idol Dagon down on the ground without any human help. God can do whatever he so pleases. However, often within the plan that he has for us, he desires for us to take actionable steps in what we know he's trying to do in our lives. So it's not our job to just sit back and watch everything he's going to do. There are times where we ought to be patient, and we'll touch on that in a moment. But wow, we ought to be prepared to take the steps that God might have for us now, even if they're not the larger ones, even if they're the smaller ones, like just adding the slime and the pitch to our lives. She puts the child in here. The moment had come. Full confidence in God. I'm going to go ahead and place the child into this basket, and I'm going to go ahead and place that basket into the water. So she lays it into the flags by the river's brink. Still, in a sense, following the command of Pharaoh to throw the child into the water, but of course does it in such a different fashion, in a way that fits within the ultimate plan of God for her life. She takes the step. She knows what's ahead. God has something special for my child, and I'm supposed to do this right now to prepare for that. Coming up on 10 years now, the 10-year anniversary of my initial call to children's ministry, when I believe God called me to serve children in some capacity. I didn't know what that looked like. This was right after I graduated high school, and so just prayed and continued to seek whatever God would have. So that ultimate step into full-time children's ministry service, whatever it was going to be, I had no clue at that point what that was going to look like. But I knew I'm supposed to take some actionable steps right there and then. So that first actionable step was to move to Pensacola, Florida, and attend a college that I would be able to get a degree and learn more about how I can be effective in that particular field. So I looked forward to doing that. There was opportunity, of course, before I even got there to serve in children's ministry and such where I was. So those are some actionable steps. But those actionable steps, it's, of course, not just one decision. It's got to be continuous decisions leading up to ultimately what God's plan is for us in some regard. So I recall my first summer after my first year of college having the opportunity at one church to speak to the children on a Sunday morning. The church had asked me, hey, you're interested in ministry? Would you be willing to speak to our junior church tomorrow? And that thought scared me so badly. I used an excuse of not being able to prepare as reason to decline such a special opportunity. I mean, that's an open door for God to use as an experience in my life, and I declined it. Interestingly enough, just recently, maybe a year or two ago, I got to apologize to that pastor for declining the opportunity. But nonetheless, it weighed on me so heavily. It wasn't until a little later that God kind of forced me, kind of a Jonah in the whale moment, into speaking, taking on an opportunity, no longer being fearful of what he was clearly calling me to do, and step into the actionable steps that he had for my life, for my will. So what is that for us tonight? What are the steps that we know God wants us to take? What are the immediate actions that we ought to take? Is there a job opportunity we're supposed to pursue now? Is there a relationship that we're supposed to initiate? Somebody we need to reach out to right now? It's been a while since we've contacted them. Is there somebody that needs some encouragement from us right now? Is there an area of service in church or elsewhere God desires for us to pursue right now? And what kind of steps can we take right now, even if that step is simply talking to God openly about it? If something's come to your mind, I'd honestly encourage even writing something simple down that you could put into action immediately. There's such a benefit when, even if we believe that the larger step is far before us, far ahead of us, to take steps now in what God has for us and do what we can to follow what God desires, just like Jochebed did in this moment. So important. It's important for us to remember the necessity of recognition when we're wanting absolute faith in God's providence, and also preparation by doing some of the small things in connection with his larger plan. Additionally, it's important for us to recognize how important inhibition is as well. Inhibition from what? Needless or hasty decisions. So though we need to be willing to take action, though we need to be willing to step forward in what God has for us, whether it's the small or the big things, there are some things that we need to actually just sit back and wait and be patient. This can sometimes vary on personality. Some are more quick to make fast decisions without thinking too much of them because we want to get stuff done, and maybe others are more likely to sit idle and just wait for the perfect timing. Well, there's a good balance to this, and we see this over the next few verses as we transition the focus from Jochebed over to her daughter, Miriam. The Bible says in verse number 4, "And his sister stood afar off to wit what would be done to him." So Moses, he's in this ark, and he's in the water at this point, and so he's very susceptible to danger, though I would suggest not any more susceptible to danger than he would be at any other time in life, because he's still in the protective hands of God. Nonetheless, he's in this water, and so his older sister is going to have some concern for him, but under her mother's influence, what she does purposefully is refuses to step in to break the plan that her mother had. Her sister stood afar off. We know that Aaron, Moses' older brother, was 3 years older than him. And we don't know exactly the age of Miriam, the age difference between Moses and her. But if Aaron's only 3 years older, it's unlikely that she'd be much older than, say, a teen, maybe even younger than that. So she's a young lady, and she has this opportunity to stand ahead, and she's going to be a part of God's ultimate providence for Moses and his life going forward. She very evidently was influenced by her mother in the way that she responds to the situation. She stood afar off to wit what would be done to him, rather than stepping in a way that would be inappropriate to supersede the plan of God or even to supersede the plan of her mother. Jochebed, we don't know all of what was going on in her mind or how far ahead she was thinking this plan would go, but it did seem that she had some thought behind the idea of placing Moses in this basket in this particular place in the Nile, and that there may be some conclusion that would result in the protection of him. She knew God was going to protect him, and it may be that she had some thought as to how that would be done, and maybe is even trying to put plans in place for that specific reason. Miriam would be hurting the plan that her mother had and ultimately that God had, were she to make the hasty or needless decision to step in where she should not. And so what Miriam exemplifies well is the need at times to refrain from taking needless, hasty action where God must take it for us. It's a short point tonight, just the inhibition element, but it's muchly in connection with the next one, which is intuition. So it's necessary for us to keep recognition of God's favor and blessing in mind when we're considering our need to have absolute faith in God's providence. It's important for us to keep in mind the need of preparation as well. to go ahead and start taking the steps in preparation for the larger things God might be doing in his ultimate plan for us in our lives. It's important for us to keep in mind inhibition as well, keeping ourselves from being impatient and taking steps that may not be ours to take at certain times, being willing to stand still, be patient, and watch God move in those particular times, the different stages that require each of those different things. And then, of course, intuition to quickly obey in God's perfect timing. So there are times of life as we look to the will of God for us and where we need to just wait and watch God move. And there are times where we need to act quickly in the timing that God has set up so perfectly for us. So much of this has to be perfectly in tune with the Holy Spirit and what his desire is for us in our lives. So how do we see intuition to quickly obey in God's perfect timing? Looking at verse number 5, the Bible says, "And the daughter of Pharaoh came down to wash herself at the river, and her maidens walked along by the river side. And when she saw the ark among the flags, she sent her maid to fetch it." The scriptures don't give us the motivation of Jochebed, but it is very likely that she knew that with the likely proximity of Moses' family in the residence of Pharaoh's daughter, that she may have expected this kind of meeting or something like it to happen. So she's absolute faith, trusting that God would work, but still planning very effectively. Many facts point to both Moses' family and the residence of the daughter of Pharaoh residing in a place called Zoan. This is close to a branch of the river, by the way, in which no crocodiles are found, interestingly enough. So Moses may not have been in the danger of crocodiles like would be all over the Nile River. And this area is pretty occupied by Israelites, and yet still there may have been some access to the royal houses for some of the royals in Egypt. And so Pharaoh's daughter comes to wash in the Nile River, and at this time, she notices the ark that's there, all in God's providence. So much of God's providence is seen. So she sees it. Her eyes are so directed to look within the bulrushes and find that ark there. She calls for it to be fetched over to her. And when she opens it, of course, she sees the child. We see this progression in the scriptures. This was the moment that the mother of Moses would have had faith would eventually happen, that the baby's ark would be opened again, and that somebody would see it and prayerfully have compassion on her child, finding ultimate protection for him. She saw the child, and her eyes landing upon this baby boy instantly endeared her soul to him. God was purposeful in directing such a woman to this moment that this exact circumstance would occur. And the Bible says that, behold, the babe wept. The baby wept, started crying as all babies would. Although it seems with the indication here that potentially he's not crying earlier, it's until now, all of this comes to a moment and it overwhelms the emotions of the daughter of Pharaoh to the point that we find that she had compassion on him. She had compassion on him, verse number 6 says, and says, "This is one of the Hebrews' children." She knows what the law was. She knows what her own father had put into place. And likely, she had some political separation where it may not have mattered that much to her. But now one of these babies is right before her eyes. Now the voice of this baby has entered her ears, and it's influencing her. You know, we live in our American culture today. There is, it seems, a decrease among many when it comes to an interest in motherhood, an interest in having children. Amazing. Some of you might have seen this video that I saw making the rounds a few months ago of a young lady that who had planned on never having children being handed the baby of a friend of hers and just broke down in tears. So emotional over the special nature of being so close and even being able to hold an infant. Wow. To have this moment, Pharaoh's daughter, she's overwhelmed. How could she turn this baby in and allow everything to occur beyond that? It's in her court now. And the Bible says that she has compassion on him. She had compassion. Compassion, it seems, in some of this early Egyptian culture, would have actually been encouraged from some, which seems contradictory. And nonetheless, a quality that some would have encouraged in some fashion. But in this moment, she knew, I can't hand this child over. So what does she do? The Bible says that she speaks to, I'm in verse number 7. The Bible says, "Then said his sister to Pharaoh's daughter, 'Shall I go and call to thee a nurse of the Hebrew women, that she may nurse the child for thee?' So right as Miriam, who's standing by watching all of this occur, she watches the ark get noticed, she watches the maids pick up the ark, she watches the ark get brought to Pharaoh's daughter. You can imagine her eyes are probably very wide, wondering what's going to happen. She watches Pharaoh's daughter open the door of that little ark, and she watches as Pharaoh's daughter instantly, clearly, visibly has compassion on this child, says, "This is one of the Hebrews' children," likely emoting in some way as well. Miriam recognized this, and she knew this is her time. This is the time that she ought to obey the direction that God has for her. Her intuition to obey God in a very timely moment is of absolute necessity. She steps forward into the job that God had for her, and that was to speak up to Pharaoh's daughter. And so she immediately says, what an introduction, "Shall I go and call to thee a nurse of the Hebrew women, that she may nurse the child for thee?" Pharaoh's daughter had said nothing of adoption. Pharaoh's daughter had said nothing of her plans for the child, and yet Miriam, even at a very young age, steps forward and just goes ahead and kind of gets the mind of Pharaoh's daughter moving ahead in what she thought would be best for her. "Do you want me to go find somebody to nurse the child before you adopt the child?" Wow, can you imagine being asked that? Miriam took a big step of faith. This could have very easily backfired for her, if we think about it. I'd imagine, though, Pharaoh's daughter, she's already made her decision in her mind. And as she's starting to piece some of the different facts together and piece some of what would need to happen together, she decides, you know what? I think I agree with you. In verse number 8, the Bible says, "Pharaoh's daughter said to her, 'Go.'" In other words, yeah, I'd like to move forward with that. Go ahead. Go find someone who can nurse the child. And I wouldn't be surprised as well if Pharaoh's daughter knew some of what was happening here, some of the plan that was happening. She says, "Go," and the maid went and called the child's mother, and now the child's mother is standing before Pharaoh's daughter. And again, it's fairly likely that Pharaoh's daughter would have had some kind of understanding of what was occurring. None of this could have happened were it not for Miriam deciding to take the intuition to step forward in the obedience to God that she needed to have in this particular moment, that timely obedience. Had she initiated earlier, we may not have had this result. Had she waited too long, we may not have had the specific result that's about to come. But nonetheless, she steps forward in the way that she's supposed to. Miriam had a critical window of opportunity to act, and this willingness to do so at the right time took much preparation beforehand. Surely she had to think about the patience that was necessary, the restraint that was necessary not to step forward at a time she wasn't supposed to. Surely she had to think about, what would I say to the royal daughter of Pharaoh if I have the opportunity to talk to her? What would I say in a moment where I might be very emotional because my baby brother is standing right before me and his life is at risk? What would I say if I'm the one, as this young daughter, I'm the one that has to speak up for him? Some thought had to be given to this. And often the ways that we can best be in tune with the Holy Spirit is to be, of course, in tune with our prayer life and in tune with the kind of thought process that God desires for us to have, where we are intentionally cultivating our minds toward thinking in the way that God would so desire and design, that we may more effectively know what he desires in every particular moment in a timely fashion. Whether we ought to have that inhibition of saying, "No, that would be hasty. I know God doesn't want me to do that right now." Or whether we ought to have the intuition to go ahead and step forward in what he would have us do in obedience. The preparation is important for these moments. We shouldn't live in this incessant state of always wondering about negative possibilities in the future. However, there is something important about thinking about, how would I handle the situation? What would I say in this situation? This is the benefit of fire drills, is it not? Where we practice, what would we do in this very horrible situation were it to happen? Well, the practice of it allows everybody to know exactly what's supposed to happen. This emergent situation comes up, everybody knows what to do. They walk out at this time, they walk out at this door, they know exactly what they're supposed to do. To think through that moment is important in preparation for what's to happen, that the intuition in the moment can be proper and that the inhibition can be proper in that moment. So the same, there are times where maybe we should consider, "Lord, I want to be prepared for this. Lord, I know that you're planning this for me. Hey, if this happens, would you prepare me for this? Would you help me have the patience for this? Would you give me the right words to say in this moment?" One of my favorite passages is just a small one in Nehemiah chapter 2, where it's indicated that he prays mid-conversation. He's unsure as to what to say, so he asks the Lord for direction and how he should communicate mid-conversation. This is not something that he makes a big deal about and says, "Pardon me, I got to go pray for a minute," but rather privately in his mind prays, asks God, "Provide direction for what I'm supposed to say." Those are really helpful prayers. And I wouldn't be surprised as well if Miriam, as she's communicating with God in this moment as well, "Give me the words to say, help me know exactly what I need to do." And God's providence is all over the situation. So what's necessary as we decide to have absolute faith in God's providence, that we recognize the favor that he provides us. We recognize the blessings he might have given us that may indicate some steps we need to take forward. And then to prepare. Prepare for maybe the larger things and prepare by the smaller steps of faith that we need to take right now, actionable steps. We need that inhibition to make sure we're not going to make hasty decisions. And intuition to step forward in the timely moments in which we ought to do what God wants us to do in a moment where he's giving us a window of opportunity. And then, of course, we need, ultimately, to finish off, submission. Submission. Absolute faith in God's providence. It requires submission to what? To the ultimate plan of God. A mindset that is willing to say, I'm willing to get on this ride and it can take me wherever direction it wants to, and I'm willing to sit back and say, I'm safe exactly where I need to be. That's where I need to be. Verse number 9, the Bible says, Pharaoh's daughter said unto her, take this child away and nurse it for me, and I will give thee thy wages. Just to step back and think about the amazing nature of this particular moment, that now Moses' mother, Jochebed, gets to raise her own son for 2 to 3 years or so and get paid for it. Amazing. Wouldn't some of you moms love that? Getting paid for each child you had? Man, amazing. So she gets to experience this all within the amazing providence of God. But she gets to, it's not just that she gets to nurse the child, to care for the child physically, but she has an opportunity to inspire some spiritual growth in this child, even at a young age. I'm amazed with our 3-year-old, how much she's able to retain. Just the simple, though she's not ready to get saved yet, there's this recognition of certain truths of Scripture that she can kind of attach to. She's very little understanding, but she can tell you a little bit about Jesus, how he wore a crown of thorns and how he got wrapped up and some of those different things. And we continue to rehearse some of those things. And I believe that even at those young ages, that those truths are inspired on the mind and thinking of children, and it influences them for the future. So you're talking about a child that's potentially, in this culture, weaned at around 3 years old. There's a lot of influence that goes into a child at that age. He's set up for much spiritual success before he's handed over to a political system that was completely unbelieving. So for God to work all of this in his plan is most perfect. God was preparing the perfect person for this leadership role of delivering Israel from Egypt. And he used every one of these moments perfectly in his providence to allow all this to happen. God used the tears of the baby to grasp the heart of Pharaoh's daughter and used Miriam to direct her emotions toward letting the baby be nursed by his own mother and be paid for doing so. You know, it is amazing that we see many moments in Scripture in which God begins his mighty works by sending a baby. He sent Isaac, he sent Joseph, he sent Samuel, John the Baptist, and of course, our most perfect example, Jesus Christ. God can use the weakest things to defeat the mightiest of enemies. 1 Corinthians 1 helps detail this idea for us. The Bible says, because the foolishness of God is wiser than men, and the weakness of God is stronger than men. For you see your calling, brethren, how that not many wise men after the flesh, not many mighty, not many noble are called, but God hath chosen the foolish things of the world to confound the wise, and God hath chosen the weak things of the world to confound the things which are mighty. And the base things of the world and things which are despised hath God chosen, yea, and things which are not, to bring to naught things that are, that no flesh should glory in his presence. You know, it's so fascinating that Pharaoh was overly concerned about what the men of Israel might do. We need to make sure that we're killing the baby boys so that the population of men in Israel does not grow. And yet what ends up happening? Through the influence of many unnamed women in this chapter, there's a fight against Egypt that he never could have anticipated. Jochebed, Miriam, Pharaoh's daughter, even the midwives talked about in the previous chapter. He never would have expected this. God is going to work no matter what kind of attacks that the physically earthly strong might have. God has a much grander plan that he's going to insert. And so he performed all of this perfectly. And then the moment comes where ultimately Jochebed needs to determine if she's going to submit truly to the ultimate plan of God. Is she going to submit to it? All of this has led up to this moment. She was willing to have faith to hide him for 3 months. She was willing to have faith to place him in the water. Miriam was willing to have faith to step forward in the way that she was supposed to. And now here's the moment. She has to deliver the child back. Imagine how difficult. She cares for him immediately, of course, because she's his mother. And then beyond that, she spends these 2-3 years with him. And now she has to hand him over. And it's not just a loss of her son. It's handing her son over to a faulty, wicked government to be raised. It's a difficult task for her to perform. Is she going to do it? We know the answer. Verse number 10, The Bible says, and the child grew, and she brought him unto Pharaoh's daughter, and he became her son. The adoption is made. Jochebed's willing by faith to submit herself to the full plan of God, not knowing exactly what's going to happen, but trusting that God has the perfect plan anyway. She hands him over. And then the Bible says that Pharaoh's daughter called his name Moses. Moses, this is a really, really fascinating understanding with the name. So she names him Moses, and she said, because I drew him out of the water. So in Egyptian, Moses means born or son, and there's a Hebrew word that sounds exactly like it that means to draw out. So this name Moses fit both languages in a way that communicated what happened to him. So a son is born from the water to Pharaoh's daughter. That's her intention. And then that word also in Hebrew, the same word, is to draw out, to draw forth. And so God so perfectly provides a name that's going to fit both languages so that both peoples, whenever they're hearing of this name, they're reminded of a moment which God prepared the ultimate deliverance of Israel. And not only that, which is really incredible as well, but to think what happens later in Moses' life. Just as Moses was drawn forth from the water in protection, so he would draw Israel through the water in deliverance from Egypt. Amazing the way that God thinks through everything. His plans are far beyond ours, and where even a name is important to him. How are we stepping into the ultimate plan of God? Do we recognize the favor, the blessing that God has given that might inspire some direction for our future? Are we willing to take those actionable steps now if we know God is working on us in some way? Are we keeping within God's timing, keeping back when we're supposed to be patient and stepping forward when God gives us the perfect window of opportunity? And then are we ultimately willing to have that mindset that is going to submit to the mind of God no matter what happens? When the moment comes, will we finally ask? Will we purchase? Will we move? Will we speak? Will we give? Take the time. Take the opportunity. Will we sacrifice? Will we submit? Whatever it is, God has a plan for all of us, and we all are in recognition of this. We know that God has a plan. Are we willing ultimately to submit to it? And how are we willing to show for it? I'm thankful for the example that Jochebed and Miriam and many others set all through the course of Scripture. And they stand as encouragements for us as well to put absolute faith in God's providence.
1: 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Rejoice Pulpit. In our busy world, family time is frequently neglected. 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And it is especially important to give attention to what God says in His Word about our homes. 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
3: Welcome to Enjoying the Journey. This is Scott Pauley, and I am thrilled that you've chosen to listen today, and especially excited that I have an honored guest with me on the episode. You may know that we're starting a little differently today because these broadcasts are unique. We're having conversations this week, family talk, we're calling it, and I want to encourage all of you, slow down long enough, turn the media off long enough to have a conversation in your home. Talk to the people you love and talk about the things that matter most. And today, I'm having a conversation with my dad. My dad has been a faithful example of a husband, a father. He's been my best friend from the time I was a little boy. He was my first preaching professor, I tell people, and he is still my counselor and advisor. Dad, I love you. I thank God to have you with me today.
4: I love you, too. I'm honored to be on the program today. What a joy for myself.
3: I want to begin with one verse of Scripture that I'm choosing on purpose. I'll let you explain it in just a moment. It's a famous verse. It's Jesus' words in Matthew 6:33. He said, "But seek ye first the kingdom of God and His righteousness, and all these things shall be added unto you." Now, long before I ever knew that verse or understood the message behind it, it was already impacting our family because it had impacted your life. Tell us about that.
4: Well, indeed it did. Of course, I grew up in a preacher's home. I was baptized when I was 7 years old, but I did not have a true relationship with Jesus Christ. I was 18 years old, right after high school, through a chain of events, I knew that I was lost and that I needed the Savior. I asked Christ to come into my heart. When I was 18 years old, he changed my life forever. It was in church that I met my beautiful wife, Marcia, and we sat together in church. She was younger than me, but we sat together in church. That's how it began. And through those years, God was certainly guiding and leading without us really understanding. It was sometime after that, about a year after that, I guess, that I landed a job that ended up being a lifetime career. Didn't see it coming, but God did. And God put me in the place at the right time. And shortly after that, I had proposed to my wife, got permission from mom and dad, and we were married. And so as a young couple, very young, we claimed this verse, "But seek ye first the kingdom of God." And realizing that that verb seek is just simply means to go after, to pursue. And I had been pursuing a lot of things prior to meeting my wife, but in all the wrong places. And so it was about pursuing the Lord, drawing close to the Lord.
3: That's great. And let me pause just for a moment and say to folks who are listening, if you don't have a family verse, choose one. If you don't have one, Matthew 6:33 would be a good one.
4: Amen.
3: But find some verse that you say, we're going to build our home on this as a foundation. And let the Word of God and the principles of the Word of God guide your life. Now, this particular verse, Matthew 6:33, is really a verse about right priorities, isn't it?
4: That's correct. You see, the priority is there. That's pursuing the Lord, drawing close to the Lord. And the Bible says, draw nigh to God, and He will draw nigh mm-hmm. to you. So it's more than just knowing His presence in my life, but every decision that you make, from your career to your finances to your relationship with others, it's about seeking the Lord's face in all of that, and making that a priority. And with that principle, that's a principle there, with that priority, though, then there's also the promises of God.
3: Yes. Oh, yes. You know, I was just thinking, in a sense, my sweet mother, your wife, and all of the other blessings of God were a part of the special things God added to you when you started seeking Him.
4: No question.
3: And we live in a shortcut society where everybody wants to cut to the last part of this verse. You know, everybody wants to claim the promise of the all things.
4: Yes.
3: They just don't want to seek the Lord first. But there's no shortcut to this, is there?
4: There is no shortcut. And again, it's walking by faith, not by sight, and knowing that He doth all things well.
3: Yes.
4: And God's in control of it all. And so step by step, trust in the Lord, just as a young couple, happy.
3: Yes.
4: God had given us a little house to live in, and we were just as happy as I've often heard people say, as a duck in a mud puddle. The preacher that I followed would always say that. And then the Lord blessed us with a son, and then 4 years later, He blessed us with a daughter, and gave us a beautiful home that we built. And it's just been an amazing journey, for sure, what the
3: Amen.
4: Lord's done.
3: Now, let me testify for a moment. I saw this principle worked out in our home growing up. You know, the whole idea of enjoying the journey, I really believe I learned it first at home. And that's where all great principles are learned. But I remember as a child, you teaching me the difference between being a giver and a taker. I remember you frequently teaching us about tithing and giving and saying things like you can't outgive God. To me, that was one of the applications of the fact that Matthew 6:33 had really impacted your thinking. You viewed your life that way. You taught us that way. Now, there came a moment in life where God led you. You were bivocational for years, serving in business and serving in ministry, but there came a point where God led you to go full-time into the Lord's work. How did this principle about priorities affect that?
4: That was a very interesting time. There were so many opportunities that was coming to us and before us that we thought we were taking that path just to be a lay preacher, if you would. But God had opened this door and opened it wide. And so we made a choice. A.W. Tozer said, the choices we make today determine who we are tomorrow. That's why it's important
3: so true.
4: To have a principle to live by. And the principle is through the Lord Jesus Christ. And with that principle in Matthew 6:33 is also the promises of God. And as I look back, I see that there are some choices we could have made, but God did not allow us to do that. And I'm thankful that we did not go that direction. I'll go one step farther than A.W. Tozer. The choices we make today not only determine who we are tomorrow, but also who our children are tomorrow. And so it's the greatest gift that God has given us outside of salvation is our children. And to see them serving the Lord and now their children serving the Lord and seeking God's face, there's nothing any better than that.
3: Wonderful. Well, you know, I'm the recipient of that. I'm living in the overflow of the blessing that has come from that obedience. And I think that's one thing I've recognized as I'm getting older, you know, that we have been the beneficiaries of this principle being lived out. And I'm sure you have regrets, and there are no perfect homes and no perfect people. But I want to say personally, I'm grateful to God and to you that you sought the Lord first. And we're seeing the blessing that has come because of that. In the closing moment that we have together, what advice would you give to people? And we got folks listening from all over and from in all different circumstances. But what advice would you give to families about right priorities?
4: Well, the right priorities begin with that right relationship with Christ. It's not about joining a church and being involved at church and all of the ministries. For you can have religion and not have a relationship with Christ. And so whether you claim this verse or another verse, it's about just drawing near to the Lord. And he says again, draw nigh to God and he'll draw nigh to you. And he'll meet every need according to his perfect will.
3: Amen. Well, friends, you're seeking direction. You're facing a decision. You're working through some dilemma. I want to remind you, go back to what you know for sure. There is a God. His way is right. And Amen. If you will seek his face and him first, then God will take care of all the rest. Leave the details up to the Lord. And Dad, I'm very grateful for the way you're living this principle still. I want to live it. I want to challenge others to live it. Matthew 6:33, friends, I hope you'll take it, make it your own today, and order your home by God's priorities.
5: For more resources for your marriage and family, visit us at etj.bible and click on the Take the Next Step link, where you'll find many Bible resources that will strengthen your marriage and equip you to raise your children in the ways of the Lord. We highly recommend Scott's book, New Testament Marriage. In it, you'll discover timeless biblical principles from the husband and wife team, Aquila and Priscilla. And these principles are very applicable to your marriage today. From all of us at Enjoying the Journey, thanks for listening today. And until next time, we pray that you will enjoy the journey.

0: This is Rejoice Pulpit. And now, a sermon from a past chapel at Pensacola Christian College.
1: I was thinking about the ECI tournament as I was thinking about my message, get in the game. So we're going to use you guys as our illustration today. You know, you guys are playing basketball over the next few days in a tournament, and it would be a little crazy if one of your starting basketball players went to your coach and said, hey, you know what, coach? Tell you what, I think I'm just going to be a fan today. I think I'm going to pass on playing. I enjoy playing, but you know what? I'd rather just be a fan. I'm gonna tap out today. I think that'd be a little strange. I think it'd be a little odd. I think most of us that are athletes, that are competitive, we're doing everything we can to get into the game. And so today, as we look at James chapter 1, I want us to just think about, in our spiritual journey, how often we choose to be a fan standing on the sidelines instead of being a participant, instead of getting in the game and being a part of what God has for us. So let's look at James chapter 1. This is one of my favorite passages. Maybe it's yours. And there's nothing new today. So I don't think you're going to find some crazy radical thing you've never heard before. But I do think it's a passage that we all need to hear from regularly. It's a good reminder for us. And by the way, students, if you're tired, I get it. My wife and I, well, more specifically my wife, had a baby 6 days ago. So we have a six-day-old, and thank you. Appreciate that. Very exciting. And it even the score, by the way. So we have two boys and two girls now, and we named him Bennett, which means blessed, and we certainly are blessed. We're very grateful. And I think last night I had a stint of an hour and a half without waking up, and then I had another stint of like almost an hour. So it was a good night last night. But I'm a little tired. So

and continueth therein, he, being not a forgetful hearer, but a doer of the work, this man shall be blessed in his deed. Let's pray. Father, thank you so much for the opportunity to open your word this morning. I pray that you would guide our thoughts today, and may our time in your word be encouraging. May it be helpful. Lord, may we all take a step towards getting in the game. May we not just be people standing on the sidelines. May we be participants. Thank you for the reminders from your word to be doers and not just hearers. And I pray that you encourage us now as we look together at your word. It's in Christ's name we pray. Amen. Well, let's start here in verse number 22. It says, but be doers of the word and not hearers only, deceiving your own selves. So let's start with verse 22 and we'll consider the command. The command from verse number 22. It's very simple. It starts with the statement, be a doer. Be a doer. Now, doing, I think we should establish, first of all, goes beyond just attendance. Doing goes beyond attendance. Just being present when the Word of God is preached does not make you a doer. Just hearing the Bible in your life does not make you a doer of the Bible. And I would even say this, just reading the Bible doesn't make you a doer of what the Bible contains. A few years ago, my wife and I went on our 10-year anniversary trip. Now, I got to brag on my wife for a second. I married the right person. First of all, we met here at PCC in grad school. She's a nurse. She was training to become a teacher in nursing. So she was already a registered nurse and she was working. And then she had this opportunity to get her master's. And then we crossed paths and we met here at PCC, and we got married. And one of the things that I've always appreciated about my wife is her love for sports, because I love sports and she loves sports. And so I married the right girl. You know, we often sit at home watching the NFL or football, and we're playing fantasy, and she beats all of us. It's crazy. She's good at it, okay? So that's my wife. I'm really excited about the opportunity to do sports together. It's a lot of fun. And so for our 10-year anniversary, like, this is not just something I'm talking about. This is, like, us as a couple. For our 10-year anniversary, we did a road trip, and we visited a whole bunch of MLB ballparks, and we went to 7 games in 8 days, and it was a lot of fun. And I'm a this is kind of funny, but I'm a St. Louis Cardinals fan, and my wife is a Chicago Cubs fan. It creates some interesting conversations about baseball, but nonetheless, in our road trip, we went to Busch Stadium, and we went to a Cardinals game. We sat on like the 5th row, and it was a Cubs Cardinals game. And so we went to that game to start the road trip, and it was a lot of fun. Well, the Cubs were not playing at Wrigley Field during the time that we were going on our road trip, so we scheduled a tour of Wrigley Field. Now, I got to tell you, just because I went to Wrigley Field, that did not make me a Chicago Cubs fan. I'm not a Chicago Cubs fan, but I did go to Wrigley Field. So being present at Wrigley Field, That didn't make me a participant of the game. It didn't make me a part of the Cubs organization. It certainly did not make me a Cubs fan. In the same way, being a tender, being someone who reads the Bible, that doesn't make you a doer. It just makes you a hearer. I think also, before we move from that thought, this command is simple: be a doer. Doing goes beyond simply knowing. Knowing the truth is not enough, is it? Knowing the truth is not enough. Knowing the truth doesn't mean that you are doing the truth. Knowing what the Bible teaches is not the same as doing what it teaches. We say this often in my youth group: a belief not practiced is not a belief at all. You can say one thing and do something completely different. So just knowing the truth is not enough. If we're still thinking about me and my wife and me being a Cardinals fan and her being a Cubs fan, I know a lot about the Chicago Cubs. I know a lot of the players' names. I know a lot of things that are happening in the Cubs organization because my wife is a fan of the Cubs. But it doesn't make me a fan of the Cubs, and it certainly doesn't make me a participant in their organization. And the same thing can be true. You can know a lot about Jesus Christ. You can know a lot about what God says in His Word, but that doesn't make you a doer of God's Word. That just simply means you know a lot about God's Word. Let's continue on in the verse. So it says, but be doers of the word. I think there's some simplicity to that. Not hearers only. Then he finishes this verse with a really interesting phrase that I want us to consider before we go any further. He says, deceiving your own selves. Deceiving your own selves. So the second element of the command is not just to be a doer, but also don't be deceived. I think this is an interesting phrase. It's a phrase that we find quite often throughout Scripture, actually.

0: clearly, I think that we need to establish that it must be natural for us to be deceived, since it shows up so often in the New Testament. There are lots of passages that tell us to avoid being deceived. It's probably because at the very beginning, that is exactly how sin entered into the world, and Eve, being deceived, took of the fruit. The reality is that Satan and his ploys have not changed through all the years. The wiles of the devil are still the same. He is trying to get you and I to be deceived into thinking something that is not true, something that is false. 1 John chapter 1, verse 8 says this: if we say that we have no sin, we deceive ourselves, and the truth is not in us. What a key phrase, the truth is not in us. Sometimes it's not just that we're being deceived from someone on the outside, like a friend or social media or something else on TV. Many times, instead, it is ourselves that is doing the deceiving. You see, what he says there is deceiving your own selves. Many times, we are the ones convincing ourselves of our own lies. Instead of living according to what we know is true, instead of holding to that which God's word says is the truth, hearing what's right and wrong is one thing, living by it is another thing altogether. The difference between knowledge and belief is attached to this concept. If I'm deceiving myself into believing a lie, then I'm not believing the truth, and therefore I can't do the truth. So I have to have my belief grounded in what is true. What is true? God's word. God's word. We'll come back to that in just a few moments. Let's consider one last thought, though. This is a personal issue. It's not a corporate issue. This isn't for you as a group of people. This isn't for the church as a whole. This is for the individuals within the church. It's for you and I. This is a personal issue. No one else can make decisions about your spirituality. You have to make the decision. I have to make the decision. Nobody else can walk spiritually on your behalf. A few years ago, I was a baseball coach, and I remember when I first started coaching baseball, I remember being frustrated that I couldn't do it on their behalf. You know, have you ever tried to coach someone through something? I remember the first time that I had a player that just was really struggling with a particular element of batting. It was just a simple fix. It was the grip, right? So often people grip with the wrong knuckles aligned. Instead of aligning these knuckles, they align these knuckles, and then it makes their elbows out of place, and they can't rotate correctly. And I'm talking to this seventh grader, which that was probably the problem, okay? But I'm talking to this seventh grader, and I'm like, all right, now listen, you're lining your knuckles up wrong. You got the wrong ones lined up. And he's looking at me, and he's trying to do it. And then he goes, okay. And then he'd line them up correctly. You know, he was a junior higher, so there was lots of other things that were going on that were wrong, but he would get it correct, the ball would start coming, and then you'd just see him like automatically shift his grip. And you're thinking, I'm telling you what to do, and you're not doing it. The reality is I can't step into his place and do it for him. I can show him how to do it. I can share the truth of how to do it, but I can never make that choice for him. He has to do it himself. And that is the same concept of what we're looking at right now. When we open the Word of God, when someone else opens the Word of God, and when it shows us, when they show us, when God's Holy Spirit works in our heart in our own personal quiet time, and he shows us things that we need to change in our life, nobody else can change it. We have to take ownership of our own decisions. We have to take those steps. In our own personal life. It's not a corporate issue, it's a personal issue. So we see the command, it's pretty clear, it's pretty obvious. Be a doer, don't just be a hearer. Be a participant, don't just be somebody standing on the sidelines. Get in the game. Well, let's go a little further into the passage. Let's consider the next couple of verses where James gives us an illustration. Now, James is a pastor, and often when you're reading the book of James, what you'll discover is you'll discover that he has almost a preaching style to the way that he writes his book. And that's because he's a pastor. And so he often illustrates what he's trying to give us teaching on. So he's giving us the teaching, and then he gives us an illustration. I love that. So let's consider this illustration, verses 23 and 24. He says, "For if any be a hearer of the word and not a doer, he is like unto a man beholding his natural face in a glass." Verse 24, "For he beholdeth himself and goeth his way, and straightway forgetteth what manner of man he was." So let's consider, first of all, the person of this illustration, the person of the illustration. Now, really, this isn't super deep or super complicated, but the person here in this passage, it's anyone. This illustration really could be all of us. It doesn't have to be someone who is young or old or spiritually mature or spiritually immature, a longtime Christian or a brand new Christian. It's really anyone. It really could be all of us. No one is exempt. Just because you have established good habits in the past doesn't mean that you will automatically continue to walk in the truth again today. Jesus said, take up your cross daily. The reality is that we must make it a habit that every day we take a look into the perfect law of liberty and allow it to show us the areas of our life that need to be changed. So we recognize, first of all, that it could be anyone, but second of all, we also recognize in the illustration that this person is a sinner. They have made a mistake. And this is just a reminder that all of us are sinful people. I don't care how long you've walked with the Lord or how righteous you think you are, all of us are still sinful. When we trust Jesus Christ as our Savior, it doesn't remove the flesh that lives within us. Romans chapter 7 gives us this dialogue of Paul considering this battle that rages within him. He's not doing what he wants to do, but he does what he doesn't want to do. And it's a little confusing the first time you read through it, but essentially Romans chapter 7 reminds us of this ongoing battle between the flesh and the spirit. Every single day in a believer's life, we are going to war. Are you prepared for the war that you are entering? Are you prepared for the fact that I am not perfect? I have not arrived spiritually, and so I need to dive into God's word and see the things where my life no longer aligns with truth? So the illustration starts with a person. It really could be anyone, and of course it is someone who is a sinner. Number two, we also see not only the person, but we also see the action. What is the action that takes place? It's really not complicated. He says, for he beholdeth himself and goeth his way, and straightforward forgetteth what manner of man he was. So this person looks into the mirror and they see a need. This person looks into a mirror and they see a need. Now, I don't think this is a hard illustration for us. Most of you this morning, well, certainly I hope so. Most of you this morning, you got up and you looked into a mirror. This is a routine thing for all of us. Now, looking into that mirror can be a little challenging. This morning when I was looking into my mirror, I was trying not to turn all the lights on because I was hoping that my wife would keep sleeping because of our newborn, and my eyes were having a really hard time opening. I don't know if you've ever had a short night and your eyes are, you know, you just kind of like have a half an eye open, you know, you're like, okay, yeah, good enough. That was kind of this morning for me. But the reality is, I think we all understand the concept here. You go to a mirror, you look into the mirror, and you see some things. You see that your hair needs some additional help. You see that you need to shave. You see that you need to brush your teeth. You see there's something stuck between your teeth. We see things in the mirror, and then we make course corrections. But in this illustration, the person sees something in the mirror, but then does nothing to change it. And the reality is that spiritually speaking, many times we do, in fact, look into the mirror. We look into the mirror of God's word. Maybe it's in chapel or in a church service, or maybe it's in our personal quiet time. Maybe it's in a Bible class. Maybe it's just a friend who says something to you by way of testimony, and the Holy Spirit points out something in our life. And how often do we sense the Holy Spirit's conviction, and then we walk away unchanged? It would seem odd to us to look into the mirror and see something disturbingly wrong with our face and do nothing about it. But that is exactly what this illustration is saying. The person who looked into the mirror but walked away and forgot what it looked like. And the reality is, when we are not looking in the mirror, we can no longer see our own face. And the reality is, if we are not looking into the perfect law of liberty, if we're not looking into God's word, then we can't really see who we are from the vantage point of God. We can only see ourselves through our own vantage point. So how does this happen today? How does this illustration take place in our lives? Well, we come to church, we come to chapel, I know I mentioned this already, and we hear something that the Holy Spirit uses as a point of conviction, and that's a gift from God. Conviction is not a bad thing. It's a gift of grace. It's a gift of mercy. He points out something that you and I, we need to change in our life. And that's such a wonderful blessing that he reminds us of these things that are breaking our fellowship with him. And the reason why he's reminding us is so that he can restore fellowship with us, because God is standing there ready to offer forgiveness, and he wants to give you grace for this area of your life that he's pointing out. But how often does God speak to our heart and then we simply ignore it and we walk away? Sure, the Holy Spirit is pricking our heart, but then we don't do anything different. We don't make a commitment. We don't make a decision. We don't confess the sin that was pointed out, and we go on our merry way without ever considering it once again. And ultimately, what happens is we become the forgetful hearer of this passage. We become a forgetful hearer and not a doer, because we continue on the path as we were before the Holy Spirit pointed out that thing in our life. So that takes us to one final admonition in verse number 25. Look at verse number 25. It says, "But whoso looketh into the perfect law of liberty and continueth therein, he being not a forgetful hearer, but a doer of the work, this man shall be blessed in his deed." What a wonderful reminder. You know, you can get in the game. You don't have to stand on the sidelines. You don't have to just be a participant. You don't have to just be a fan. You can be a part of the game. You can get in the game. What do we mean? Well, first of all, he says, "But whoso looketh into the perfect law of liberty." So we must learn to study the Word of God. Now, this word "looketh," I like this. This is really intriguing study. The word "looketh," it means to stoop down and look in upon. It's the same word that was used to describe Peter when he arrives at the empty tomb, and it says that he looketh into the tomb. So he stoops down and he looks and he stares. Now, I don't know if you've ever been to Washington, D.C. In my childhood, we went to Washington, D.C. a few times. It wasn't that far away. And so for my junior trip, we as a junior class, we went to Washington, D.C. for 3 days, and we visited a whole bunch of museums, and we were all over the place. But one place that stuck out to me was a place that I had done a project on when I was in like fifth grade, right? Remember fifth grade when you had to do like these physical projects? I recreated out of plaster of Paris. Is that what it's called? Plaster of Paris? The concrete stuff? Okay, it was a disaster, okay? Just perfectly honest, I'm not a great art student. But I made a reconfiguration of the monument of Iwo Jima, the Marines monument. So when we get to D.C. as a junior in high school, I remember we got off the bus, we walk around, and we go over, and in my mind, this monument, I don't know if you've ever been to the Iwo Jima Memorial, but I remember walking up to it for the very first time and just thinking, this is way bigger than I ever thought it would be. I remember just staring at it. Just staring. And you know what happens when you're staring at this monument? Floods of thoughts. Now, I had done a project on it, so I knew quite a bit about Iwo Jima and that battle and the Marines and all the things that they had gone through on that day. And so all of those reports that I read, all those articles, books, all those thoughts are kind of wandering through my mind as I'm staring at this memorial. And that's, I think, in some ways what was going on in Peter's mind, right? When he stoopeth and looketh down into the tomb. All of the things that Jesus said about his promise that he would die and he would be resurrected. All of those things are starting to come into an understanding, and Peter's beginning to understand now. He's looking at this empty tomb, and there's all these thoughts that are whirling through his mind, and he's staring and he's thinking and he's meditating, and that's exactly the word that's being used here. But whoso looketh into the perfect law of liberty. This is not a casual view. This is not a quick, fast, a summary thought. This is a stop, park, think on, meditate. Let your mind circle around a little. This is a person who is intently trying to draw conclusions. So how do you look at the Word of God in your life? How do you listen to chapel messages and church services? How do you listen when the Word of God is being presented? How do you stop and think in your own personal quiet time? Do you allow the Word of God to sink into the heart level? Do you allow the Word of God to saturate your thinking? Do you meditate on the Word of God? Or is it just a quick, casual glance? See, this admonition is that if you want to be a participant, if you want to get in the game, you must learn to look with the intent to take something with you. Then he goes on and he says, and continueth therein. This means that you live by that which you find. As you study, as you look intently, as you consider this thing and you mull it over and you meditate on it and you think deeply upon it, as you come to conclusions, you must live by what you read, by what you studied. It means you and I have a responsibility to live righteously, to conscientiously decide to do that which is right according to what we read in God's Word. It means that we have to make a plan to change our direction, to change our routine, to change our path so that we begin walking in a way that is worthy of our God. And then finally, he finishes with this wonderful promise. So let me take you to the end of the verse. It says, but a doer of the work, this man shall be blessed in his deed. Don't you love the promises of God's Word? They give us assurance that this is not like, well, let's give this a try. Let's see if this works. No, no, the Bible gives us promises. He says, hey, if you will do this, if you will walk with me, if you will dig in deeper, if you will stoop and look intently, and you will begin to live by that which you see, then here's the promise. You will be blessed in your deeds. Now, let me clarify. This doesn't mean that you're going to be blessed in your possessions or your circumstances. This doesn't mean that you're going to have the Midas touch. It doesn't mean that you're going to pass every quiz just because you're right with God. It doesn't mean that you're going to get an A on every test, that you're going to find success at all of your greatest wishes. That's not what he's saying. But what he is saying is that if you will do the first two things, you will look and then you will do, he's saying you will be blessed in your deeds. What deeds? Those deeds. Those actions. The actions you are going to take as a result of what you find in Scripture. You will be blessed in those actions. The actions of obedience to God's commands. You will be blessed. This means that when you take the first step, the Holy Spirit will give you the power to take the next step. The Holy Spirit is working simultaneously in your life to empower you to accomplish the things that God has asked. You look at some of the commands of God and you think, I could never do that. It's too much for me. And God is saying, hey, I've provided the Holy Spirit for you. He's working in and through you, and you will be blessed in your deeds. If you will live according to my word, I will empower you to do that. Hey, young people, you don't have to do this in your own strength. This isn't a, hey, we gotta dig deep and we gotta work really hard. No, no, this is simply, I will submit to what God is saying. I'm going to choose to obey his commands, and then he will empower me to live according to his commands. Let me give you an example. Have you ever read a verse in the Bible and you thought, I don't know if I can do that? Like, for example, you have someone in your life that you just have a hard time loving, and the Bible says, love your neighbor as yourself, and you look at that person and you say, but this person's been hateful to me. This person has been unkind to me. This person has done nothing but no good to me. How on earth could I ever love that person? And this morning, I'm here to tell you that God is promising you if you'll obey him and you will choose to love him, then he will give you the power to love that person who is unlovely. You know how that works? You see, God loved us when we were unlovable. But God commendeth his love toward us in that while we were yet sinners, Christ died for us. God can give us things that go beyond ourselves. They go deeper than us. They go to the level of spirituality. God will give you the strength to do what he's asked you to do. So the question is, are you going to do what God has asked of you? Are you going to get in the game? Today, the reality is you can be one of two people. You can either be a hearer of the word, and you, if you're a PCC student in particular, you hear the word quite often. All of you are hearers of the word. The question is, are you a doer of the word? Are you a doer? God's plan for us is that we would be doers of his word. Would you be a doer today?
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2: Welcome to The Word for Life, a daily study of scripture with John Lanz, senior pastor of Bethel Baptist Church in Indianapolis, Indiana. Some of the most powerful stories end without an ending. The music fades, the screen goes dark, and the final choice is left to the listener. Jesus tells one of those stories in Luke 15. We know how the prodigal comes home. We know how the father runs, forgives, and restores. But when the celebration begins, another son stops short. He hears the music, smells the feast, and refuses to step inside. Today we step onto that porch and listen to what the father says next, because the unfinished ending of this parable was written with us in mind. Have your Bibles open to Luke 15 as we study the father's plea to the elder brother. Here's Pastor John.
3: There are some stories that when you read or perhaps even watch the movie, it leaves the conclusion open-ended. The author or the director has made it in such a way that it leaves the final decision in your hands. Where you expect answers, there's actually questions. The page turns, and there you are at a crossroads with a character, and you don't know which direction they go. Well, the storyteller is wanting you to finish the journey in your own heart. And Jesus is a storyteller doing the same thing. He leaves the story of the prodigal son open-ended. He doesn't come to a final conclusion. Yes, the wayward son comes home, but he leaves that one son who remained at home there on the porch talking to dad. with a question. What did he do? Well, over these last few weeks, we focused more on the prodigal son, but honestly, the full point of the story that Jesus is telling is to those who are like the elder brother who stayed home. He's speaking because of those Pharisees who made the accusation that he ate with sinners. He received and he ate with sinners. And he comes to chapter 15, verse 24, and tells the story of this elder brother who holds resentment in his heart. And as a result of that resentment, he's saying to these Pharisees, these scribes, you're not much different. While we follow the prodigal son in his road of rebellion to the far country, and now he has come home in repentance, we've seen the Father's patience and providence and his pardon. And last Sunday, we saw his provision welcoming him home with the best of the celebration. But now we come to that conclusion, the real reason for the story. And we find the door open yet again and the Father coming out, but this time the Father is pleading. The elder brother stands still. He's not willing to come in. And as a result, the Father has to entreat him, beg him to come. Well, let's continue where we left off the last time we were together. Let's pick up at verse number 25, Luke 15, verse 25. The scripture says, "And now his elder son was in the field. And as he came, he drew nigh to the house, and he heard music and dancing. And he called one of the servants and asked what these things meant. And he said unto him, Thy brother is come, and thy father hath killed the fatted calf, because he hath received him safe and sound. And he was angry and would not go in. Therefore came his father out and entreated him. And he answering said to his father, Lo, these many years do I serve thee, and neither transgressed I at any time thy commandment. And yet thou never gavest me a kid, that I might make merry with my friends. But as soon as this thy son is come, which hath devoured thy living with harlots, thou hast killed for him the fatted calf. And the father said unto him, Son, thou art ever with me, and all that I have is thine. It was meet that we should make merry and be glad. For this thy brother was dead and is alive again, and was lost and is found." Well, it's an open-ended story. It ends with the fact of the father's statement that the brother who has wandered away is alive, not dead, is found and not lost. The point of the story Jesus is making is this, that if the younger son was lost in the far country, the elder son was lost in his own backyard. The chains that he bore were not the chains of rebellion, but quite honestly, chains of resentment. He stayed near the Father's work, but he drifted from the Father's heart. So Jesus brings this parable close to the Pharisees, to the scribes that were there, and he turns the camera on them and he asks the question, what will you do? Will you stand on the outside and fuss about the celebration, or will you join in the celebration and the joy celebrating that one who was lost and is now found? I've titled this final message, The Father's Plea. His plea, not just to the scribes and to the Pharisees, but to you and me. And this plea is the final proof that his grace is wide enough to welcome every kind of wanderer. From the one who is out in the far country to the one who was raised in church. When you read this story, you're going to find that there are three actors in the final scene. The father, the elder brother, and you and I. It's an open-ended story that we complete with our lives. So let's look at it together quickly this morning. Consider, first of all, the elder brother and the anger of a resentful heart. An angry, resentful heart. He's faithful, but he's frustrated. Verse 28 says it very clearly. He was angry and would not go in. The word angry has the idea of a slow, steady burn. It's not just a moment of irritation, a flash of frustration. This is something settled deep in his spirit. It's the posture of his heart. It, in fact, impacted his relation to the Father in proximity as well. The Bible says he would not go in. And that idea of refusing to go in over and over again, after being invited, he refused over and over again. He kept choosing distance over fellowship. It's a picture of a man who is outwardly close to the Father, but inwardly miles away. What fueled this elder brother's anger? I think there's three things we can see this morning. The first thing that fueled his anger was his obedience without joy. His obedience without joy. Look at verse number 29. He makes this statement, "Neither transgressed I at any time thy commandment." He says, "Dad, I've done everything you've told me to do. I stayed home. I worked in the field. I followed the rules. I've done everything a son should do." But he had no joy in doing what he was doing. Obedience became kind of a spiritual bookkeeping. He served for approval rather than serving out of affection. And when obedience becomes a burden rather than a blessing, it is then that the heart begins to constrict, it begins to tighten, and joy quietly slips away from our life. Here's a truth we need to always remember, that resentment always grows in the empty space where joy once lived. If there's no joy, resentment will come. And a person doing all the right things and doing all the right things in the right way can still be spiritually hollow, and doing the work of the Father while forgetting the love of the Father causes a resentment that builds within. His anger was fueled by that obedience without joy. His anger was fueled by comparison without compassion. He said, "Lo, these many years do I serve thee." There's an inference that he says in verse number 29. I do all of these things. In fact, when I read this, I hear this, I, me, me, me, my, over and over again. He's comparing himself to the younger brother who's gone out and spent everything that he had, wasted it, he says, on harlots, wasted it on riotous living. And he says to him, "You don't understand how you should be grateful to have me as your son. I've not done what my younger brother has done." This elder brother measures his life based in years of work and rules kept and sacrifices made, but his focus is not on the Father's love, only on the ledger of his record of service. You see, comparison always shrinks the soul. Comparison always takes our eyes off of grace, the grace that we have received. It always takes our eyes off of the blessings that God has given and makes us see what others have that we think we deserve. One person's blessing feels like our loss, and soon the celebration of the Father sounds like an insult. This is a young man who was angry at his father, angry because of obedience without joy, comparison without compassion, and then thirdly, because of his presence without peace. He makes the statement in verse number 29, "You never gave me a kid. You never threw a party for me." And as the closer he gets to the celebration for his brother, the closer he realizes that he has not received what he thinks he deserves. And he stands at the threshold of joy, but not willing to cross in because of his anger in that situation. Here's the sad reality of it all. The elder brother saw himself more as a laborer than he saw himself as a son. He saw himself as no more than a hired servant. Now, isn't there an irony in that? When the prodigal son came to his senses, the Bible says, he said to himself, "How much more do my father's servants have bread and enough and to spare? Here's what I'll do. I will arise and I'll go to my father and say, 'Father, I'm no longer worthy to be called your son. Make me as one of your hired servants.'" You see, when you're out in sin, you don't feel like you're worthy. But when you're out in self-righteousness, you feel like you're worthy and you're not. This is where the laborer was in the son. And he robbed himself of a peace that God intended for him to have. Peace was within reach, but he never received it. Instead, he allowed the joy to dry up in his life and bitterness and resentment to fill his life. I look at our culture today, and we have some elder brother and elder sister spirits. Black Friday probably brought out a few of them. You know, the impatient customer waiting in line who wants the whole world to know they're miserable and everybody's going to be miserable around them. Or maybe it's that diner at the restaurant who harasses the server and makes them feel as less than what they are and scolds them and demands perfection that can never come. Or maybe it's that coworker, that employee that follows every task perfectly and does the job description to the nth degree. And as a result, every coworker around her is miserable because of the way she makes the office heavy and the attitude that she carries. Or maybe you've seen this one. Maybe you've seen that parent at the Little League game. That one who doesn't know when to keep his mouth shut, can I have an amen? Who knows how to coach everybody, has never coached anyone. And from the stands is constantly telling the coach how to handle his kids and what's wrong with those kids. And he's got this attitude that he thinks he knows so much. Or maybe the elder brother is in a friend who can't celebrate another friend's blessing because it reminds them of what they feel like they lack. These are the modern day elder brothers in our culture. And they're sitting in our churches every single day, faithful in activity, but fast to complain, near to the table, but far from the joy. And the truth is, and the sad reality is this, you can stand in the Father's field and labor, but still be far from the Father's heart and love. The elder brother shows us how far a heart can drift, even when he's just feet from the Father. This morning, let's not see ourselves as that brother.
2: 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The only unanswered question is what we will do with it. The Father's plea reminds us that faithfulness without joy can quietly harden the heart, and that grace reaches not only those who wander far, but also those who stay near and grow cold. 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

0: This is Rejoice Pulpit. It's time for a message from the former pastor of Campus Church, Dr. Jim Shetler.
1: Take your Bibles, if you would, tonight and turn to Exodus chapter number 15. Exodus chapter 15. We're going to begin reading at verse number 22. Incredible placement of this story when you consider all that Israel has gone through and all that's happened with Israel coming into Exodus chapter 15. And then we have Moses' great song. And after the deliverance for good out of Egypt, the joy, the wonder, the praise that should be on the nation of Israel's lips. And it is. But it is amazing how quickly it can change. How quickly praise can change to pouting. It's just amazing. Exodus chapter 15, we begin reading at verse number 22, if you join me. So Moses brought Israel from the Red Sea, and they went out into the wilderness of Shur. And they went 3 days into the wilderness and found no water. And when they came to Marah, they could not drink of the waters of Marah, for they were bitter. Therefore, the name of it was called Marah. And the people murmured against Moses, saying, "What shall we drink?" And he cried unto the Lord. And the Lord showed him a tree, which when he had cast into the waters were made sweet. There he made for them a statue and an ordinance, and there he proved them, and said, "If thou wilt diligently hearken to the voice of the Lord thy God, and will do that which is right in his sight, and will give ear to his commandments, and keep all his statutes, I will put none of these diseases upon thee, which I have brought upon the Egyptians, for I am the Lord that healeth thee." Tonight I'd like to preach a message entitled, "The Menace of Murmuring." Father, we ask that you would speak to our hearts. Father, I believe you've been preparing this message in my heart for weeks. And Lord, I pray tonight that it would be delivered with the power of the Spirit of God. It would have good content tonight, content that would help, content that would convict. I pray that there would be much said tonight that the Holy Spirit could use to build conscience tonight. Father, I pray that our lives will be different and changed because of tonight's message. Whether they ever remember Pastor Shetler preached on murmuring that night really doesn't matter. But Father, the principles, the truths, I pray that will change our lives and hearts. Lord, I could have given this message in a college chapel service, and well, it probably would have been received and needed. But Lord, I believe our church family needs to hear this too. And so Lord, tonight I pray and ask that you would speak to all of our hearts. And Lord, I would pray that I will apply what I preach tonight. And I pray it would be applied in these folks' hearts. May they realize, Father, that Bible conference will be nothing. They will have no profit if they have a murmuring heart. But, oh, Lord, if that ground is cultivated and plowed, and, Lord, they have a sweet spirit like the waters that were turned from Marah to a sweet waters, Lord, I pray that God's word would find its lodging deep into our hearts and take root. And may our lives be different a week from today because of what we heard and because our heart was ready to receive it. We pray these things now in Jesus' name. Amen. I don't often tell you to take notes, but tonight I might encourage you to write down a few things about a topic that you can always go back to. This would be one that, whether you see it in your home, your family, your workplace, your room, you could go back and just write some things down. Tonight we're going to look at the characteristics of murmuring, the consequences from murmuring, and the cure for murmuring. We'll give you several things I think will be a great help to you. Under the characteristics of murmuring, there's a few things I'd like to have you see. First of all, its point. Why do people murmur? Why is it that they murmur? It is verbally to express a selfish dissatisfaction about something. It is a verbal expression of a selfish dissatisfaction. Now, the word murmur is just one of those great words. It kind of means what it sounds. I mean, if you look up in a dictionary for the word murmur, you're going to find that it has the idea of an undertone, something that is said almost underneath your breath, kind of a murmur. You have to be a bass. You know, basses are great murmurers because you got to get that low voice in there. And it's just kind of underneath your breath. It's kind of the word O-H. Oh, oh, oh. It's the idea of the little phrase, you got to be kidding. Oh, come on. That's kind of the whole thing put together. Oh, you got to be kidding. Come on. That's a good murmur. Murmur is that noise that after something is said or something that's done that is in dissatisfaction to your selfishness, you know, the Bible says, out of your heart, the mouth speaketh. And I think that's true. Out of your heart, the mouth speaketh. It doesn't necessarily say words. It just says, out of the heart, the mouth speaketh. What will it speak? Sometimes just a grunt, just a groan, just a murmur. Just a, oh, you got to be kidding. It is to bitterly complain. And that's what we find exactly here in Exodus chapter 15. We find bitter waters because they bitterly complained. Let me give you some ideas or some thoughts under its point. Number one, an unsurrendered expectation is unfulfilled. You have an unsurrendered expectation in your life about something you expected. You never surrendered it to the Lord, and it didn't get fulfilled. And there is a murmur. Psalm 62 and verse number 5 says, my soul, wait thou only upon God, for my expectation is from him. Friend, unfulfilled expectations, not handled right, not surrendered over to God, is going to cause murmuring when they don't get fulfilled. Let me give you another one. How can you tell when someone is, when murmuring is wrong? How can you tell when you've murmured? It would be, number one, that unsurrendered expectation is unfulfilled. Psalm 62:5. Let me give you another one. Unsurrendered personal rights. Unsurrendered personal rights. Hey, I have a right to this. And then somebody comes in and changes it. Says you can't do it anymore. Doesn't give you what you think you deserve. Oh, there's going to be murmuring. There's going to be complaining. There's going to be grumbling underneath that. Great passage for this is Matthew chapter 20, verse 10. You know the parable of the story of where Jesus said that these workers made an agreement with the man who owned the vineyard or the harvest. They made an agreement with them. They said there would be a certain amount if they worked all day. So they made that agreement. And then, of course, throughout the course of the day, he needed some more workers, so he got different workers. And at the end, he paid everybody the same. Everybody got the same amount. And boy, those that worked all day, they didn't like that. Even though that's what they had agreed to, they had an unsurrendered personal right. They thought, hey, I deserve a little bit more. I deserve more. Bible says in Matthew chapter 20, verse 10, listen to this. But when the first came, they supposed that they should have received more. They supposed that they should have received. They thought they had a personal right to get some more. And they likewise received every man a penny. And when they had received it, they murmured against the good man. I love that phrase. They murmured against the good man. This was a good man. This was not an unjust individual. This was what they agreed to. But they had an unsurrendered personal right. They thought they deserved more. And they murmured against the good man of the house, saying, these last have wrought but 1 hour, and thou hast made them equal unto us, which have borne the burden and the heat of the day. Hey, what's with this? We have some personal rights here and we deserve more. Great grounds for murmuring. Unsurrendered personal rights. Unfulfilled expectations. Here's another one. When it's under your breath. You murmur when it's under your breath. Here's a great verse on murmuring. Psalm 106, verse 25. There's a great principle here. Psalm 106, 25, it says, but murmured in their tents and hearkened not unto the voice of the Lord. Speaking of the nation of Israel in the wilderness. And what did they do? They went back to their rooms. They went back to their houses. In Psalm 106, verse 25, they went back to their tents and they murmured there. They murmured under their breath, where just the people immediately around them would have heard it. Oh, no, none of the authority figures. They did it unseen to those that could do something about it, those that were in authority. And they went back to their tents and they murmured there. What is murmuring? It's unsurrendered expectations that are unfulfilled, unsurrendered personal rights. It's under your breath. Let me give you another one. When you tell it to someone who can't do anything about it. When you tell it to somebody, when you complain and you gripe and you bellyache about to somebody that can't do anything about it. John chapter 6, verse 41 says, "The Jews then murmured at him because he said, 'I am the bread which came down from heaven.' And they said, 'Is not this Jesus, the son of Joseph, whose father and mother we know? How is it then that he saith, I came down from heaven?' Jesus therefore answered and said unto them, 'Murmur not among yourselves.'" Jesus said to them, "Don't you murmur among yourselves. You can't do anything about it. You're not going to be a part of the solution, and all you're going to do is gripe and you're going to complain." Exodus chapter 15, we see what they did in verse 24. It says, "And the people murmured against Moses." You know, it's interesting. They didn't go to God. They went to Moses at that time. Now, one of the most interesting things, we see the point of murmuring. I want you to see the process. This is really interesting. If you've never heard this or you've never seen this before, you've got to write this down. Do you know there's a process in murmuring? Find out if you have a problem with murmuring, find out where you are in this process. In Exodus 15, we see one step. In Exodus 16, we see the second step. And in Exodus 17, we see the third step. It starts with questioning, it continues with comparison, and it finishes with arguing. Notice here in Exodus chapter 15, number one, it starts with questioning that brings doubt. And I think this is one of the root roots of murmuring, that you doubt God. Now here's a group of people that have seen God work in an incredible way, in an absolute marvelous way. They have seen all of the plagues, they've seen what God did at the Red Sea, they've seen God close the Red Sea up, and yet they're doubting God to provide for them the water that they need. Look with me, if you would, in Exodus 15, where you are at verse 23. "And when they came to Marah, they could not drink of the waters of Marah, for they were bitter. Therefore, the name of it was called Marah," which means bitter. "And the people murmured against Moses," and here it is, saying, here's the first step, "What shall we drink?" Now, many of you might right now at this point say, "Well, are you saying, Jim, it's sin to question anything?" No, that's not what I'm saying at all. It's not sin to question things. It is the attitude in which you question. It is the spirit in which you question. When they questioned, here, "What shall we drink? What are we going to do?" It was a confrontation. It was a question that had with it, it brings doubt. Like, you brought us out here, and now you have failed us. Murmuring starts with questioning. There's nothing wrong with questions depending on the attitude. The difference is, do you question to discover truth, or do you question to defend yourself in the way you question? Here's going to give you some examples. Why can't we do this? How is this going to work? What is the purpose of this? It's not to discover the truth. It is to defend yourself. I don't want to do this. I don't want it done that way. I don't want to have to wear this. I don't want to have to be there then. I don't like this. It's a dissatisfaction, a selfish dissatisfaction. And now you're going to begin with questioning. And I'll tell you what, you can really pick up the attitude of an individual by the questions they ask and the way that they ask the questions. But if you notice, it doesn't stop there. In Exodus 15, they murmured by their questions. But look with me over to Exodus 16. Turn with me to Exodus 16 and verse number 2. And the whole congregation of the children of Israel murmured against Moses and Aaron in the wilderness. And the children of Israel said unto them, would to God we had died by the hand of the Lord in the land of Egypt, when we sat by the flesh pots. When did you guys do this? And when we did eat bread to the full. When was this? Before or after the bricks you were making? For ye have brought us forth into this wilderness to kill this whole assembly with hunger. Then said the Lord unto Moses, behold, I will rain bread from heaven for you. You know, they first of all, the first step of their murmuring was questioning. And some of you question anytime authority tells you to do anything. And it's not to discover truth. It is to defend yourself. It is to confront. It is to question that authority, not to discover any kind of truth. But that doesn't end there. In your murmuring, you continue on, and now you begin to compare. Let me tell you something about comparing. First of all, when you compare something the way it is now to the way it used to be, you've got a major problem with that, because nobody remembers correctly. What are they talking about here? I mean, they didn't remember this at all. But you know, it's amazing that when that heart has allowed that selfishness and that doubt and that dissatisfaction to come into that heart, it's incredible how they remember how things used to be. You know, there's some of you that since you've moved here, since you've come a part of the ministry here, since you've become a student here, it's amazing how you remember things back home. It's amazing how everything was so good back home, and you left it, many of you, because it was so terrible back there. But the way that we remember things, and we begin to compare. You know, 1 Corinthians talks about that, that we are unwise when we begin to compare. The other thing is when we compare ourselves with each other. My friend, there's no two that are the same. You can't compare your situation with someone else's situation. But when we do, we sometimes begin to murmur, why did they get this? Who are they? And you know what? You don't know all the situation. You don't know all this. Oh, yes, I do. I know all the facts. And it's not right that they... No, you don't. But we begin to compare. And the second time, the second step, if you'd say a little further down this murmuring road, the first was questioning, the second is comparison. 2 Corinthians chapter 10, verse 12 says, comparing themselves among themselves, they become unwise. If you ever compare to the way it was, if you ever compare what someone else is different, you don't have the right perspective. You're not seeing things the right way. Well, you know, other families' dad don't do this. You know, other churches don't have it that way, Pastor. You know, other schools don't have that rule. And we begin to compare, and it begins to undermine. And we begin to see the murmuring. We see, number one, it starts with questioning. Number two, it continues with comparison. Number three, look at Exodus 17. It finishes with arguing. It starts with questioning, it continues with comparison, and it finishes with arguing. That brings damnation. By the way, I didn't mention that, but it starts with questioning that brings doubt. It continues with comparison that brings discontent. And it finishes with arguing, which brings damnation. Look at Exodus chapter 17 and verse 2. Wherefore the people did chide with Moses. Boy, they started questioning Moses. Then they started comparing to Moses, and now they're chiding with Moses. And that idea of chiding is absolutely what murmuring goes on in the heart. It is a heart of discontent. It is a heart of dissatisfaction. It is a heart that is grumbling and complaining about the way things are. And now this third step goes into arguing. Exodus 17:2, wherefore the people did chide with Moses and said, give us water that we may drink. In 1 Corinthians chapter 10, verse 10, let me read you these verses. In 1 Corinthians 10, in verse 10, it says, neither murmur ye as some of them also murmured and were destroyed of the destroyer. Now all these things happened unto them for our ensamples. And they are written for our admonition upon whom the ends of the world are come. So we see the process. We see the point. I want you to see one other thing under the characteristics, and that's its poison. I know of nothing. I do. I know of nothing that compares to the poison of murmuring. It has got to be the most contagious of all poisons the world has ever known. It is infectious. Matter of fact, it ruins churches. It ruins ministries. It ruins families. It destroys friendships. It will ruin a team and an organization. This, I challenge you to find it, because I could not. In all the passages, I looked up in murmuring, and I think I looked up every one. Whenever the Bible mentions murmuring, it is always in plural form to the people. In other words, I cannot find one individual alone in the Bible who murmured. Not one. Every time the Bible mentions murmuring, it's always a group. Now, we know it had to start somewhere, didn't it? But it is so poisonous. It is so contagious that never does the Bible indicate a place where an individual murmured. It was always a group. You have to hear these. You might want to just run down the references. John 7:12. And there was much murmuring among the people concerning him. John 6:41. The Jews murmured, then murmured at him. Luke 5:30. But their scribes and Pharisees murmured against his disciples. Mark chapter 14, verse 4. And there were some that had indignation within themselves and said, why was this waste of the ointment made? For it might have been sold for more than 300 pence and have been given to the poor. And they murmured against her. Notice the they. Matthew 20:10, we mentioned already. They murmured against the good man. Acts chapter 6, verse 1. In the formation of the deacons, in Acts chapter 6, verse 1, and in those days, when the number of the disciples was multiplied, there arose a murmuring of the Grecians. In the Old Testament, Exodus 15:24.

has to do is sprinkle in a little. It is so contagious. It spreads so quickly. You can take a team who's played together all season and just add a little murmuring in it. I remember I was a chaplain here in Pensacola of a team. They used to have the Continental Basketball Association in here. And I was a chaplain of the Pensacola Tornadoes years ago. Man, you talk about murmuring. Those guys were all separate individuals. They didn't play together as a team. They had talent, unbelievable, but they couldn't play together at all. Their talent was probably almost the level, if not the level of NBA, and some of them went out and played in the NBA. But you talk about grumbling, murmuring, and complaining, and there was no team at all. Whenever you put murmuring in, it just undermines, it destroys the workplace, and it is so contagious in your rooms. You can have three godly individuals, three young people that really love the Lord and serve the Lord, and put a murmurer in that room. And I will tell you, by the end of the semester, the three godly has not changed the murmurer. The murmurer has changed the three godly. It'll happen every time. You take one child in a family. The mom and dad love each other. There's good submission of the other children, but there's one child who is a complainer and a griper and a murmurer. And that one child can destroy that whole family unit because of its undertone, its griping and complaining and constant questioning, constant comparing, and constant chiding against the parents. You take a work area. A work area of people dedicated to the Lord Jesus Christ who love God, and you stick one murmurer in there, and that poison just spreads. Let that murmurer sit down at a few lunch tables. Let that murmurer do a couple activities outside of the workplace with those people, and the whole place is infected. It's amazing to me. Murmurers are never individuals, it's always in a group in what it does. You know, I know of one individual that I went to college with, that their family has been in seven ministries in 7 years. And his wife's a murmurer. And he has picked up the offense of his wife at every place they went to. And she would grumble, she would complain, and he would move on. It's amazing. Let me tell you something, ladies. Your murmuring spirit to your husband just absolutely undermines that whole home. That griping and that complaining attitude, murmuring, it's poison. So we see the characteristics. Quickly, I want you to look at the consequences for murmuring. Would you take your Bibles and turn to Numbers chapter 14? Numbers chapter 14, they've come to the edge of the promised land. They have wandered now not 40 years. This is going to be the beginning of their 40 years. They've gotten to the place where God wants them. God sends 12 spies out. 10 of them come back with a terrible report. Joshua and Caleb come back with a report that we can do it. We can have victory. They believe the report of the 10, and they murmur. Look at Numbers chapter 14, verse number 2. And all the children of Israel murmured against Moses and against Aaron, and the whole congregation said unto them, would to God that we had died in the land of Egypt, or would to God we had died in the wilderness. They murmured. Now, here's what I want you to see. God will not put up with this. Matter of fact, let me tell you something. Look over at verse 27. I want to share this with you. I really know of no sin that God judges harder than murmurers. You know, I used to say a statement all the time. There's only one kind of person that God cannot use, and that's a quitter. And I've preached that for years. You know what? I think there's two kinds. I think there's two kinds of people God cannot use. One's a quitter and the other's a murmurer. If you murmur, there is so many consequences and there's so much judgment upon you. Look at this judgment. Numbers chapter 14. How long shall I bear with this evil congregation which murmur against me? I heard the murmurings of the children of Israel which they murmur against me. Say unto them, as truly as I live, saith the Lord, as ye have spoken in mine ears, so will I do to you. Your carcasses shall fall in this wilderness, and all that were numbered of you, according to your whole number, from 20 years old and upward, which have murmured against me. A whole generation is going to die.

0: in the wilderness because of one sin, friend, murmuring. And what is that murmuring? Remember how it started? It started with questioning, and that questioning brought doubt. Can God provide? What's God doing? And it began to put doubt in their heart after everything that God had done for them. And I just want to say this. For a college student at this institution to murmur, shame on you. God has given you so much, young person. God has blessed you so incredibly. For one young person to murmur and complain about the food that you receive at this institution. Man, I'd love to take you to some of the mission fields that I've been, friend. I'd love to place you out there for a month. I'd love to have you eat what they eat, and I guarantee you, you'll never look at the four winds the same way. Young person, I want to tell you, when you think about what these teachers have sacrificed to give you, and you get so upset about some stupid rule that doesn't mean anything at all, and you murmur and you complain. College student, I mean it from the bottom of my heart, and I do love you. Shame on you. And campus church member, God has blessed you so much. God's given you a good home. And maybe it's not everything that you wanted. But I'll tell you what, God has blessed you so incredibly. The car that you drive, the clothes that you have, the family that's been given to you. Stop your murmuring. Stop your complaining. There is judgment for it. Man, I'm standing up here and I'm telling you my heart. I don't want you to see the judgment of God. God does not put up with murmurers. God is going to judge, and there are consequences. He says, everyone, 20 years and older, you're going to die in the wilderness. Every one of you, except for Joshua and Caleb and their families, every one of you are going to die. And you know what, I'll tell you, it's interesting. Last time you record murmuring in the Old Testament, Numbers 21, that's the brazen serpent where they're murmuring again. God sent the fiery serpents in. There's torment there. You know what? There's another large group of people that die. After that, you don't have any more murmuring. In the whole Old Testament, you don't find the word murmur anymore in the Old Testament. You find it again in the New Testament, but no more in the Old Testament. You know what? That generation died out. God says, you're not going in the promised land. And what does the promised land represent? I can't tell you how important this is. The promised land represents the victorious Christian life. Nobody is going into the victorious Christian life as a murmurer. It's not going to happen. You will never see the joys and the glories and the victory of the Christian life with a complaining, grumpy, griping, murmuring heart. God's consequences are strong. Your generation will not see victorious Christian living. Your children will suffer. They're going to have to wander. You will be destroyed. 1 Corinthians chapter 10, verses 10 through 13 says, they will be destroyed by the destroyer. You're going to be given over to Satan. There are consequences to murmuring. You don't get away with griping and complaining. Maybe authority will never hear that you're the one who started it. But I tell you what, God did. And there will be consequences for murmuring. Very quickly, let me give you the cure for murmuring. The cure. Number one cure. I love this. Number one cure for murmuring. Take on leadership. That'll do it. You know what? I'm preaching at y'all tonight. But I was a murmurer when I came here to college. And you know, it's funny. I love this place. God did a lot of things in my life my freshman year. I mean, I came down to the altar a lot, made a lot of good decisions. God matured me. But you know what? I was a griper. I murmured and complained about a lot of things. Well, what cured you? I became a floor leader the next year. I'm telling you the honest truth. After I became a floor leader, man, I didn't murmur anymore. I mean, all of a sudden, I just took on new perspective. You know what? Some of you college students, you're murmurers and gripers, and you're going to go work at a camp this summer as a camp counselor. I hope God gives you a cabin full of murmurers. I hope God just gives you a whole mess of junior age kids and all they do is gripe and complain. And you say, hey, you kids, you sound like my college room right now. Hey, that's good camp food. Oh, come on, counselor. You don't really believe that, do you? You know what? Leadership will take care of murmuring every time. So get involved and start being part of the solution and take on some responsibility, and it's amazing the murmuring spirit will end. Cure for murmuring, take on leadership. Number two, call it sin. Call it sin. You know, I really struggle tonight I had some fun stories I was going to tell and everything, you know. And, you know, a lot of times when you hear messages on murmuring, there's kind of like those light sins, you know, those kind of like, oh, you know, murmuring's not like immorality or anything like that. You read the Bible, God's judgment's on murmuring harder than anything else I see in the Bible. God does not fool around with murmuring. You need to call it what it is. Oh, you know, I gripe a little bit. You murmur and it's sin and you need to call it sin. You need to call it exactly what God calls it. If you're ever going to cure murmuring, you need to say, God, I have a murmuring heart. I have a griping heart. It's a complaining heart, and it is sin. Take on leadership. Number two, call it sin. Number three, confess it as sin. Dear God, I agree with you on this. Lord, what he's talking about tonight is me. And you know what, Lord? I don't even have any idea the damage that I've caused on this campus. I don't even have any idea the damage that I've caused in my Sunday school class, in my church. I don't even know what I've done, Lord, but I confess it as sin tonight and condemn it as sin in yourself with accountability. You go back and you tell your roommates, hey, listen, I know I've had a murmuring heart. You go back and tell your family, you go back tonight and tell your parents, hey, mom and dad, what he talked about tonight, I've murmured. I've been a griper in this family. And I want you to keep me accountable that I stop doing it. I don't want the consequences. I don't want the judgment of murmuring. So mom and dad, the next time I murmur, will you tell me? And your parents will go, okay, we will. We'll tell you. You go to your roommates and you'd say to them, listen, if I've been murmuring and complaining, I want you to tell me. Are you ready? Well, be nice about it. Yeah, but you have been. In the next time I murmur, I want you to tell me. Keep accountable. And then I'll tell you something else. I'll tell you how else to condemn it. Not only put yourself under accountability, this does it every time, confront somebody who just murmured. Hey, I think that was murmuring. I think that what you said underneath your breath, I think that's what he was talking about. I think that's complaining. I think that's griping. I think that's murmuring. And when you confront someone with murmuring, it heals it for you. It cures it every time. Because as soon as you don't want to be a hypocrite. And as soon as you pointed someone else's murmuring out, you don't tend to murmur. So it's a great thing to do. Get the beam out of your own eye. But once you get the beam out of your own eye, you can judge other people. And when you judge other people, that keeps you accountable. And it's confronted. Number five, take on leadership, call it sin, confess it as sin, condemn it as sin with yourself and accountability and in others. Confront. Number five, come to Christ on the cross. The Exodus 15 passage, we're running out of time, but the Exodus 15 passage is great. They come to this water and they call it Mara because it's bitter. And he takes a tree and he throws the tree in. Now I just have faith that this week we're going to hear some great preaching on the cross. We're going to hear some great preaching on what Christ did for us. I don't have time tonight, but friend, I want you to think about what Jesus Christ did on that cross for you. And when you begin to realize, because I do think this is the key to overcoming murmuring, is keep in front of you the cross of Christ. It was this tree that was thrown in the water that made it sweet. And I'll tell you what, it'll take that old sour, bitter heart of yours, it gets touched by the cross of Calvary. Take the cross of Calvary and what Jesus did on that cross and the love that he gave and the sacrifice that he made and let it touch that old murmuring heart. Study those gospels. Study Jesus Christ dying on the cross and see the love of Christ and let the cross touch that old murmuring heart and it turns it sweet every time. Come to Christ on the cross. Christians should have a different perspective on life because of the cross of Christ. Why call this place Mara? Why not call it sweet? Christians should have a different priorities in their life as well. I don't consider myself to be an old person, but I will tell you this. Some of you are laughing about that. That sounded like kind of a murmur laugh even. But I'll tell you, I came on this campus in 1975. And if you ask me, Jim, in the 30 years that you have been on this campus, what would you say is the greatest danger that's been on this campus? And I'll tell you, it's murmuring, griping and complaining. You give us a church that is freed from griping and complaining, I'll tell you what, we're going to have a revival. And you give us a student body that takes away this murmuring, selfish, dissatisfaction spirit, and God's going to work in a mighty way.
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3: Have you ever made a spiritual bucket list? In Proverbs 30, a man named Agur makes his spiritual bucket list. He asks God to grant him two things before he dies, and his prayer is the only prayer listed in the entire book of Proverbs. The first thing Agur asks for is that God would remove from him anything that would hinder his walk with God, such as vanity or lying. Secondly, Agur requests that God would not give him anything that would hinder his relationship with God, such as poverty or even wealth. More than anything, Agur just wants to be pleasing to God. So what's on your spiritual bucket list? Let your list be all about pleasing God.
2: That was James C. Johnson. 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
1: It's time for a message from the former pastor of Campus Church, Dr. Joel Mullenix, on Rejoice Pulpit.
4: Turn in your Bibles with me, please, to John chapter 14. John chapter 14. John chapter 14, follow with me, please, as I read those wonderful words of the Lord Jesus Christ spoken to his disciples in that very special hour. Jesus said to them, "Let not your heart be troubled. Ye believe in God, believe also in me. In my Father's house are many mansions. If it were not so, I would have told you. I go to prepare a place for you. And if I go and prepare a place for you, I will come again and receive you unto myself, that where I am, there ye may be also. And whither I go, ye know, and the way ye know." Thomas saith unto him, "Lord, we know not whither thou goest, and how can we know the way?" Jesus saith unto him, "I am the way, the truth, and the life. No man cometh unto the Father but by me." It was that last night which Jesus spent with his disciples before his crucifixion. It was a night of disturbed hearts, a night with talk of betrayal and separation and death. But in his words of comfort to his disciples, Jesus spoke of a place of reunion where he said, "In my Father's house are many mansions. I go to prepare a place for you." He was speaking of a place called heaven. Today I present to you seven questions about heaven answered from the Bible. Question number one, heaven, where is it? You have your Bibles. Turn with me, if you would, please, to Acts chapter 1, the first chapter of the book of Acts. Reading in verse 9, we read these words. "And when Jesus had spoken these things, while they beheld, he was taken up, and a cloud received him out of their sight. And while they looked steadfastly toward heaven as he went up, behold, two men stood by them in white apparel, which also said, 'Ye men of Galilee, why stand ye gazing up into heaven? This same Jesus, which is taken up from you into heaven, shall so come in like manner as ye have seen him go into heaven.'" Heaven. Where is it? Heaven is up. Turn in your Bibles, if you would, please, with me back to a most beautiful psalm, Psalm 48. Psalm 48 is speaking of a wonderful, blessed city on this earth, which in the scriptures is often a picture of heaven. And in the 48th Psalm, the first two verses, we read these words, "Great is the Lord, and greatly to be praised in the city of our God, in the mountain of his holiness." Beautiful for situation, the joy of the whole earth is Mount Zion on the sides of the north, the city of the great king. If you have the opportunity to stand in the Judean wilderness south of Jerusalem and look toward the north, you will see the beautiful slopes there on the mountainside of the city of David, that city of our God, Mount Zion, in the sides of the north. In the scripture, Mount Zion there in Israel is often a picture of heaven where we are headed. And so heaven, which is up for us from this earth, is also located in the sides of the north. In your Bibles, turn over, if you would please, to Isaiah chapter 14, where we find that expression again. Isaiah chapter 14, the words which we'll read are words about an event which took place long ago, before this creation on this earth. And God is speaking to Lucifer, Satan, the devil, we call him now. And in Isaiah chapter 14, verse 12, we read, "How art thou fallen from heaven, O Lucifer, son of the morning? How art thou cut down to the ground, which didst weaken the nations? For thou hast said in thine heart, I will ascend into heaven. I will exalt my throne above the stars of God. I will sit also upon the mount of the congregation in the sides of the north." Ezekiel chapter 1 in your Bibles, please. Ezekiel chapter 1. In this magnificent chapter, the Old Testament prophet saw God in his vision. It's a wonderful chapter. Look with me, if you would please, at verse 4. Ezekiel says in chapter 1, verse 4, "And I looked, and behold, a whirlwind came out of the north, a great cloud and a fire enfolding itself, and a brightness was about it, and out of the midst thereof as the color of amber, out of the midst of the fire." Now, after the service, perhaps you can take the time to read through that magnificent chapter of the appearance of Jehovah God out of the north. Look, if you would, please, later in the chapter at verse 26. "And above the firmament that was over their heads was the likeness of a throne, as the appearance of a sapphire stone. And upon the likeness of the throne was the likeness as the appearance of a man above upon it. And I saw as the color of amber, as the appearance of fire round about within it, from the appearance of his loins even upward, and from the appearance of his loins even downward, I saw as it were the appearance of fire, and it had brightness round about, as the appearance of the bow that is in the cloud in the day of rain, so was the appearance of the brightness round about. This was the appearance of the likeness of the glory of the Lord. And when I saw it, I fell upon my face." And so that Old Testament prophet sees this vision of God as he comes from his place, his throne in the north. Stand upon this earth which God has created. Gaze in the nighttime toward the north, beyond the star that's constant, beyond the reaches of space that appear empty of stars. Out there, beyond the firmament, somewhere in the sides of the north, up there is this place called heaven. Heaven, where is it? Heaven is up. It is in the sides of the north. But that brings me to question two. Heaven, what is it? In the text we read tonight, John chapter 14, Jesus referred to heaven in verse 2 as my Father's house. In the book of Revelation, chapters 4 and 5, we see into heaven. And there, as we gaze into heaven, we see the triune God. In Revelation chapter 4, verses 2 and 3, we see Jehovah God, the Father, in all his glory. In Revelation chapter 4, verse 5, we see the seven lamps of fire, picturing the Holy Spirit in his sevenfold manifestation, as given to us in Isaiah chapter 11, verses 1 and 2. In Revelation chapter 5, verse 6, we see a lamb as it had been slain, the Lord Jesus Christ. And so we see in heaven my Father's house, as Jesus described it, the triune God, God the Father, God the Son, and God the Holy Spirit. It's interesting to me also that in Revelation chapter 4, verse 4, and other places in those two chapters, you will see the 24 elders picturing all of God's people of all the ages who've put their faith and trust in the Lord Jesus Christ. And now turn in your Bibles, if you would please, in the book of Revelation to chapter 21. Revelation chapter 21. And in verse 3, we read these words, "And I heard a great voice out of heaven saying, Behold, the tabernacle of God is with men, and he will dwell with them, and they shall be his people, and God himself shall be with them and be their God." Heaven, what is it? Heaven is the place where God will dwell with his people for all eternity. It is my Father's house, the place of the very throne of God. That brings me to question 3. Heaven, what is it like? I suppose we shall spend all eternity learning what it's like. That's quite a task for a few minutes on a Sunday. But heaven, what is it like? The most detailed description we have of heaven in the Scriptures is found in Revelation chapters 21 and 22. Let me summarize it for you a bit. Heaven, first of all, is a city. There is the city of heaven, known as the New Jerusalem. It is a city of great beauty and magnificence. It's a large city, larger than any we have on this earth today. The city is 1,500 miles wide, 1,500 miles long, and 1,500 miles high. I can't quite comprehend that because I've not experienced anything like that firsthand yet. But someday we shall be in that city of heaven, which is such a magnificent place. It has a wall around it for beauty. That wall is some 216 feet high. It's decorated with precious stones, 12 foundations to that wall made of precious stones. The city has 12 gates for entrance and exit. Each gate is made of one single pearl. The street of that city is pure gold. So pure that the very light comes right up through the surface of the street. We don't have the technology on this earth at this point to purify gold to that point and still have it usable to us. But it will be a beautiful place made of some of the elements that we count most precious. And heaven is a place with magnificent light. The light is the glory of God himself. There is no need for a sun or a moon to light that place because God himself is the light thereof. And in that city, there are mansions. Jesus himself said in John chapter 14, "In my Father's house are many mansions, and I go to prepare a place for you." If you know Jesus Christ as your Savior, tonight there is a mansion under construction. I don't know its address, but it has a street and a number somewhere, and it has your name on the deed. It's under construction right now, and I trust you're busy sending some elements up there to be used in the decoration of it as you serve the Lord Jesus Christ faithfully. But Jesus is preparing that place for you. So heaven is a place of many, many beautiful homes. Heaven not only is a place with a magnificent city, but it also has the great beauties of God's creation of his natural world. There is a wonderful river in that city, the river of the water of life that has as its fountainhead the very throne of God. Sometimes God's people seem to think of that river as though it were so pure that perhaps it's sterile. It's nothing like that. It is the river of the water of life. I don't know what all that means in its fullest depth. It's for our use, it's for our life, for our blessing. But I imagine that that river is itself teeming with life. So heaven is a place of a wonderful natural world as we speak of it here. Heaven has great forests, I believe. The Bible teaches us that the tree of life grows there. The tree of life, according to the book of Revelation, grows down the center of the street of heaven. So the street of heaven, which services that huge city, must be something like a magnificent boulevard or superhighway, some kind of divided street with great forests of the tree of life growing down the center. And the book of Revelation teaches us that the tree of life grows on the banks of that river of the water of life. And what magnificent forests of this tree of life, which grows 12 different kinds of fruit all at the same time, and fruit every month of the year. I think there may be animals in heaven. Now, not your pet puppy, not your kitten. But in the book of Revelation, chapter 19, we find horses coming from heaven. And God, who created this world with all of the wonderful animal life for us to enjoy, is the same architect of that place there. But we shall have to wait and see when we get there. How great are the wonders and the beauties of heaven. Heaven, what is it like? I must tell you one other thing before we hurry on to the next question. Heaven is the place where Jesus is. Jesus, who is the great creator, who is the artist beyond compare, who paints the beautiful plumage on the birds and the beauties of the flowers and catches the snowflakes in the dried stalks from the year before. Jesus, who created man and then loved us so much when we sinned that he came and died for us. Jesus is there. In Revelation chapter 2, there's a very interesting verse. Jesus promised to the church at Ephesus for those who would be faithful, he said, "I will give to eat of the tree of life, which grows in the paradise of God." That's an interesting verse because everybody in heaven has access to the tree of life. I suppose that you can go and pick fruit anytime you want it. So why is that promise so special To him that overcometh will I give to eat of the tree of life. Imagine with me for a moment, and we'll have to imagine within the limitations of our experiences on this earth, but imagine with me for a moment that one day in heaven you are in your home, that beautiful mansion, and the doorbell rings. And you go to the door, and there is the Lord Jesus Christ, and he's carrying a basket of fruit. And he says to you, "May I come in? I brought you a little treat." And you and Jesus, much like Adam and Jesus there in the Garden of Eden in the cool of the day, you sit and you fellowship and you get the chance to tell him how very much you love him. Heaven is a beautiful place. Heaven is also the place where Jesus is. I hasten on. Question 4, heaven, who is there? Well, according to Matthew chapter 8, verse 11, Abraham, Isaac, and Jacob are there. In Luke chapter 16, we find a beggar, a very poor man, a sick and helpless man by the name of Lazarus, who is there. In Luke chapter 23, we meet a very bad man, a thief on a cross. Who is there in heaven? The Apostle Paul, according to 2 Corinthians 5, chapter 8, is there. In Revelation chapter 5, verse 9, we find that people from all nations are there. And in Revelation chapter 21, verse 27, we find that those who are written in the Lamb's Book of Life are there. And dear friend, that is the common element among all those I've listed and all others who are there or will be there. They are those whose names are written in the Lamb's Book of Life. May I ask you today, is your name in the Lamb's Book of Life? If so, you will be there. Question 5. Heaven, who is not there? Turn with me, if you would please, to Revelation chapter 21 again. In verse 3 we read, "And I heard a great voice out of heaven saying, Behold, the tabernacle of God is with men, and he will dwell with them, and they shall be his people, and God himself shall be with them and be their God." But in verse 8 we read these words, "But the fearful and unbelieving and the abominable and murderers and whoremongers and sorcerers and idolaters and all liars shall have their part in the lake which burneth with fire and brimstone, which is the second death." And down in verse 27, we read these words, "And there shall in no wise enter into it anything that defileth, neither whatsoever worketh abomination or maketh a lie, but they which are written in the Lamb's Book of Life." Heaven, who is not there? The wicked are not there. I'm glad for that, aren't you? In the wickedness of mankind, there are some names which stand out in awful horror down through human history. I'm glad that I won't have to be afraid of people like that in eternity. But verse 8 says something very interesting. The fearful are not there. Perhaps the Lord Jesus Christ has touched your heart at some point and said, "You need to come. Trust me for your salvation." Perhaps there's someone here who said, "But I can't. I don't know what my family would say. I'm afraid because I was raised in another religion and I'm afraid what would happen. I can't because I don't know what my friends would say." Dear friend, that's so dangerous because the scripture says the fearful will not be there. But verse 8 also says, the unbelieving will not be there. To get to heaven, you must believe that God is, and that He is a rewarder of them that diligently seek Him. You must believe on the Lord Jesus Christ, and then thou shalt be saved. Heaven, who is not there? Well, the wicked are not there, but the fearful are not there. The unbelieving are not there. That brings me to question 6. Heaven, when does one go there? When do you make that trip? Well, in 2 Corinthians chapter 5, verse 8, we discover that for the child of God, at death we go to heaven, absent from the body, present with the Lord, just like that. In Luke chapter 16, verse 22, we discover that this poor, sick man, Lazarus, who was crippled and could not make his way even across the street on his own power, when he died, the angels came and carried him to Abraham's bosom. When do we go to heaven? For the child of God, at death, he is present in heaven. And then the scripture teaches us that we go to heaven at the rapture, because there will be many saints of God who are still living on this earth at the time that the Lord Jesus Christ comes back for His people. And the dead in Christ, their physical bodies are raised. But according to 1 Thessalonians chapter 4, we who are alive and remain shall be caught up together with them. We're going to meet the Lord in the air, and He's going to take us to heaven to be with Him. So when does one go to heaven? If one knows Jesus Christ as Savior, one will go to heaven instantly at the moment of death. If he is still living when Jesus comes, then 1 Corinthians chapter 15, he'll be changed in a moment in the twinkling of an eye and taken to heaven with the Lord Jesus Christ. That brings me to the most important question of all, question number 7. Heaven, how do you get there? Many years ago now, on several occasions, but this one in particular that I recall, I had the wonderful privilege of traveling to a place I had never been before, to the land of Israel, the place of Mount Zion on this earth. I had read much about Israel. I had seen pictures of the land where the Lord Jesus Christ walked. I had marveled at the photographs of the Sea of Galilee and the beautiful golden hillsides round about. I had often wanted to go to Israel, but I could not get there. It was too far to walk, much too far to swim. I was much too poor to purchase a 747 to fly myself there. But one night, I found myself in JFK Airport in New York City, and I boarded an airplane, and the captain of that plane was going to take me to Israel. And I believed he would. So I sat down in my seat and buckled the seat belt and just sat back and relaxed. I didn't pedal fiercely or flap my arms. I trusted the captain of that aircraft to take me where he said he would go. We flew over an ocean I had not crossed before. We crossed a continent I had never seen before. We stopped to refuel in a city which I had never been to before. And in the morning, we stepped off the plane in the beautiful sunshine of the land of Israel. How did I get there? I believed him, and I put myself in his hands. Dear friend, how do you get to heaven? John chapter 14, verse 6, Jesus said, I am the way. Just as that airline captain was the way for me to Israel, Jesus is the way for you to heaven. The scriptures tell us without question that none of us can go there on our own merits, for all have sinned and come short of the glory of God. It's not by works of righteousness that we have done, but God tells us in his word that he so loved the world that he gave his only begotten Son, the Lord Jesus Christ, to shed his blood, pay the penalty for your sin, so that if you would believe him, trust him, call on him, he will take you to heaven, and you do not need to struggle or plan how you're going to get there. You put your faith in him. Every head bowed and every eye closed, please. My dear friend, if you know the Lord Jesus Christ as Savior, I want you to take heart tonight. Heaven is sure and heaven is certain, and heaven is a wonderful place of comfort and joy and reunion. But for those who are in this auditorium tonight who do not know Jesus as Savior, you don't know how to get to heaven because you've never met him. Let me tell you, you cannot get there without him. But if tonight, right there in your seat, you would confess to God in the quietness of your heart, pray to him a prayer, something to this effect, and mean it: God, I know I'm a sinner, and I acknowledge that. And I do believe that Jesus died for me to pay for my sin, and that he rose from the grave. And I want to be forgiven and saved and to be taken to heaven. Please save me. If in the quietness of your heart, right there, you'll talk to God that way, he will save you, and heaven will be your home.
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5: Psalm chapter 37. Hope you had a good day. Mary and I did. And I'm thankful to be here tonight. I'm glad you're here. Psalm 37, we're going to look at verse 23. If you would, please, out of respect to the scriptures, let's stand as we read. The steps of a good man are ordered by the Lord, and he delighteth in his way. Read it with me, will you please? I'll give the reference, and we'll just pick up together, hopefully, and read the 37th chapter and the 23rd verse. Here we go, Psalm 37, 23. The steps of a good man are... Father, thank you for letting us know that you order the steps of a good man, and that you and he can delight in his way. Help us learn from this tonight, and help us to see truth that you've given to us in this verse tonight. And I'd ask tonight that you'd work in our midst. I pray without apology, dear Lord, that you'll break hearts tonight, and that you help us to see what's right and give us the desire to do it. And we pray these things in Jesus' name and for his sake. Amen. You may be seated. Normally, when we preachers preach, or when you hear someone preach, we deal with ways. Now, in this verse, we have steps and ways, but normally, we think of ways. For example, give your life to God would be a way. Do God's will would be a way. And often when the scripture speaks to us, it speaks of a way. For example, train up a child in the way he should go, and when he is old, he will not depart from it. However, That verse, Proverbs 22, brings a question. How do I train up a child in the way he should go? In other words, what would the steps be in training up a child in the way he should go? And often in Scripture, the Bible does deal with ways. For example, in Galatians 5, the Bible says that we are to walk in the Spirit. That's a way. In Joshua, we saw last night, 24:15, as for me and my house, we will serve the Lord. That's a way. In Romans 3:17, the Bible speaks of lost people by saying, and the way of peace have they not known. In 3 John chapter 4, the Bible says, I have no greater joy than that my children walk in truth. That's a way. In Proverbs chapter 2 and in Proverbs chapter 12, the Bible speaks of the way of the evil man and the way of a fool. And so often we think about ways. Ways are big and ways are important, but steps are necessary to ways. Four things quickly about ways and steps. Number one, ways are important. Steps are important also. Steps are in ways, number two, but steps are not ways. While it's easy to see the importance of a way, it's often difficult to see the importance of a step. For example, if I said, give God your life, that's large, that's huge, that's important, that's a way. But the question is, how does one do that? What are the steps that one would take to accomplish the goal of giving to God your life? And often, it's hard to see the importance of steps. In fact, when godly people institutionally attempt to help people see a way by giving steps, they're criticized. For example, rules are suggestions, are things that we're told we can do or cannot do that are not ways, are sometimes deemed offensive. Well, the Bible doesn't say I can't do this, or the Bible doesn't say I must do that. Well, that may be true, but if you want a way that the Bible speaks to, then you need to know the steps to get you there. For example, in this auditorium tonight, there'd be several ways to exit the building. I could go down these steps, and I could go out the center aisle, and I could go outside, or from the balcony, I could come down the grand staircase and I could go out the door in the middle. I could go to the door on my left, I could go to the door in my right, but no matter which way I take to exit the building, it would have to start with steps. And you know, one step can put you in or out of the way. So steps are not ways, but steps are in ways. Ways are important, steps are important too. It's difficult to see the importance of steps, however, and one step can put you in or out of the way. Now let me illustrate this. Jonathan, would you come help me please, sir? Here's a find, a straight A student at Pensacola, I assume. Jonathan, you are a sophomore, right?
6: Yes, sir.
5: Okay, you wanna stand right here behind the pulpit, that way they can hear you. That'll be great. You're a sophomore.
6: Yes, sir.
5: You're 6'4".
6: Yep.
5: You're married.
6: No.
5: No, you're not?
6: I'm not.
5: Okay. But you're interested, right?
6: Yes.
5: Is anybody else interested?
6: Maybe.
5: Oh, really?
6: I don't know who.
5: Oh, you don't know who. Okay. That was disappointing. Okay. All right. I'll tell you, Jonathan, after your performance tonight, there will be hundreds interested in what? I don't know, but there'll be hundreds of but now here's what we're gonna do, Jonathan. In order to illustrate the difference between steps and ways, I need for you to have a heart attack. Now, you don't have to really do it, Jonathan.
6: Okay.
5: It's just, it's like an act. You got this, okay. Would you mind stepping right over there? Okay. Now, what I want you to do is have a heart attack. But before you have that, I want you to know how we can get help, all right? First, I need everybody to say, when I raise my right hand, like this, I need everybody to say, call an ambulance. Now, this is not junior high, so you don't have to scream it out, but say it with conviction, all right? Let's practice. Nobody here but us. Here we go. Let's practice. Here we go.
7: Call an ambulance.
5: That was good. Jonathan, wasn't that good?
8: Yeah, that was good enough.
5: Yeah, that was good enough. All right. All right. Now, when I raise my left hand like this, I want you to say, call 911. Okay, you ready?
7: Call 911.
5: Now, let's practice. Here we go.
7: Call an ambulance.
5: Very good.
7: Call 911.
5: Okay. Then when I raise both hands, I want you to raise both your hands and go like this. That's the ambulance coming. Okay, can you do it? Okay, here we go.
7: Call an ambulance.
5: Okay, now, I didn't ask for sirens, people. This is lights only. All right. Okay, are you ready, Jonathan?
8: Yes.
5: Girls out there, eat your heart out. Here we go. All right, have your heart attack. Oh my goodness! Okay. Thank you, Jonathan. Were you actually praying for a girlfriend there? Or... All right, now I'm not finished. I need you to help me some more. All right. Now, not only are there heart attacks, which is a way, would you buy that? That's a way. But there are steps to a heart attack. Correct? I mean, you'd believe that.
8: Yeah.
5: So you and I are going to go to Burger King.
8: All right.
5: You like that, don't you, Jonathan? All right. 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
5: Extra salt and Coke? Okay. I can't believe you did that. Okay. Now look, would you feel silly saying call an ambulance, call 911 if there actually were a real emergency and Jonathan was having heart problems? Would you feel silly? Wouldn't any of us be happy to say, hey, somebody, call an ambulance, call 911, and then pray that the ambulance hurries to get here. All right, but if you were in Burger King with Jonathan, and he said, this is a step to a heart attack, Jonathan. He said, double Whopper, double fries. I've never heard of that before, but double fries, double salt. You know, wouldn't you feel kind of silly? You're in Burger King, you go, hey, somebody, call an ambulance. Call 911. He asked for double fries. Thank you, Jonathan.
8: It's been a pleasure.
5: I appreciate it, sir. God bless you. Sit down. Okay. So the deal is, it's easy to see the importance of a way. I want my life to count for God. That's easy. The question is, what steps do you need to take to accomplish that? And let me give you three illustrations, all right? Number one would be purity. If I said tonight, would you like to live a life of purity? I would think that everybody here would say, yes, I would. Now, I'm well aware of the fact that with the thousands in this auditorium tonight, There could be somebody here who has no intent, no interest, no concern about living a pure life. But that's not true with most of us, is it? I mean, wouldn't you be interested in purity?

forgive my frankness, not as a body. You need to protect what you are in Christ. And you know, with guys, sight is really, really big. Sight is big to a guy. It's not so much to a girl. This has always amazed me. Girls don't really care always what guys look like. I'm thankful for that, but it's always amazed me. Have you ever noticed a couple and she is drop dead gorgeous and he is just drop dead? Have you ever seen a couple like that? That's always amazed me. You know, girls, it doesn't make a difference what a guy looks like, but it makes a big difference to a guy about the way a girl presents herself visibly. For example, now I'm not going to do this, so don't get scared, but what if I came tonight to the service in tennis shorts? Yeah, sure, yeah. The same weirdos that were the siren are going, woo-woo, okay, fine. All right, so I come to the service in tennis shorts. I have on my jacket and my tie and my shirt and my mic, and I have on tennis shorts so that you can see about 6 inches above my kneecaps. Oh, come on, people. It's not that bad, you haven't even seen it yet. All right, so you can see. There's not a girl in this house would go, ah, ah, ah, I want some of that. No, what the girls in this house would say is, barfo. Who is this 74-year-old guy showing off his kneecaps? You following this? All right, but a young lady who is attractive and carelessly attired will appeal to the interest of young men. Now, God made us that way. This is not in and of itself evil or wicked. It's the way God made us. And in marriage, it is a beautiful and wonderful thing. But you have no business presenting yourself as an object as a young lady. Be careful about the way you look. See, be careful about the way you look. Your mom has a robe, house robe, bath robe. It's 34 years old. You know the one I'm talking about? She wears it every morning. She gets up to fix breakfast for your dad, and she's in her 34-year-old bathrobe. And she's got on her slippers that are about 20 years old. They have little bunnies, you know, down on the toes, and both bunnies are dead. You know what I'm talking about? Okay, so here she is. She's getting up and she's fixing breakfast for your dad. Now, your dad hasn't seen your mom at breakfast for 15 years. Who wants to see this lady in old slippers and in a 34-year-old house coat? So he hasn't seen her. He comes down to breakfast. He grabs the paper. He starts reading the paper. He drinks his coffee. He eats whatever she has fixed for him. And then he gets up to leave. Oh! My goodness, it's 20 till 8, I've got to get going. And your mom says to your dad, come kiss mommy, bye-bye. Okay, have you ever seen your dad kiss your mom in a situation like that? Wouldn't it be a shock if your dad said, come here, baby, mwah, mwah, mwah. That might be interesting to see. All right, now what does your dad do? Here's what he does exactly. On the way out the door, as quickly as he can be going, he just goes, mwah, while he's running out the door. Okay, suppose your mom got up at 4:30 in the morning and she fixed herself as beautifully as moms can fix themselves. She has on her best Sunday dress. She has a flower in her hair. She's wearing perfume. Your dad still wouldn't know this because he wouldn't be seeing your mom. He comes down to breakfast, he grabs the paper, he starts eating breakfast, and then he gets ready to leave, and your mom says, Hubert, kiss mommy bye-bye. Well, if she looks that beautiful, he might stay home from work. See, men are greatly impacted by the way ladies look. Now, let me say something and hear me carefully. I don't think, generally speaking, that Christian young ladies may dress

0: inappropriately to get the wrong kind of looks or stares or interest from young men. I don't think generally that's true. I think generally we dress to be fashionable. And I'm not saying that's categorically wrong. I think sometimes young ladies dress in a way that would be provocative without even thinking or knowing about it. Now look, if you dress in a way that's provocative, or if you talk in a way, or if you act in a way, if you act in a way, now forgive this term, I just hate to use this. I hate this term, but let me use it. If you act or look in a way that would be considered, quote, sexy, quote, closed, that doesn't help anybody. And that's not right, and that's not good. Well, you might say, well, Brother Rice, I didn't intend to look that way. I just wanted to be in style. Okay, get some help and find out what makes you look inappropriate and what doesn't. You say, well, get help from who? Find a godly lady here on campus, a teacher, an administrator, somebody on pastoral staff here in the church. Find somebody and ask, is this okay? Is this not okay? Let me tell you something. It is sad when somebody says to a young lady, you know, your skirt is too short, and you're thinking, it's only an inch above my kneecap. It doesn't have to be real short to be provocative. And I know you don't think that way, but trust me, every guy in this room does. That's the way he's made. And so the Bible says that we're to be careful about our dress in 1 Timothy chapter 2. In fact, turn with me. 1 Timothy chapter 2, verse 9. This is worth your seeing just quickly. 1 Timothy chapter 2, verse 9. The Bible says, in like manner also that women, 1 Timothy 2, 9. In like manner also that women adorn themselves in modest apparel. Okay, let's stop for a second. Adorn means to order. It means the way you dress. Oh, themselves in modest apparel. The word modest has to do with order as well. And both words suggest that you think about what you wear, that there is a reason that you dress the way you do, and you be certain that the reasons are proper. Now, the reason may be this is in style, yeah, but the reason may not work out to be just stylish. See, and look, you're a college student. You love the Lord. You're born again. You've got a brain. Live like it. Think about the way you dress. And then the Bible says in the same verse that they're to have modest apparel with shamefacedness and sobriety. Now, the word shamefacedness is the word modesty for us. That's the idea. It means literally downcast eyes. It means downcast eyes with a man and absolute awe and reverence toward God. So the passage is saying, look, when you dress, think about the way you dress. The word sobriety has to do with thinking. It means to be serious-minded. It means to be sober-minded. So if you're 18 or 19, you're old enough to be serious about the way you look, to be thoughtful about the way you look, to be careful about the way you look, and to be certain that the way you look or the way you talk or the way you act does not stir up inordinate passions with a young man. You say, well, yeah, but you, should a young man, and he claims to be born again, shouldn't he keep his mind where it belongs? Well, sure he should. Why don't you help him? Why don't you do what you can do thinking about it? Don't just put something on without thinking. Think about what you're wearing and think about how you look. And my, please, don't get upset with somebody who might say to you, that's too tight or that's too short or that's too low or that's too whatever, and go, where does the Bible say it's got to be to the kneecap? Use your brain, young lady. In other words, be concerned that you dress in a way that honors God, because the goal here is purity. And so the steps to be taken ought to be steps that would help with purity. Number two, guys. With guys, it is by and large a matter of thinking. Be careful about the way you think. Proverbs 6 says, don't let the way she looks cause you to lust after her. Jesus said in Matthew chapter 5, verse 27, "You've heard it said by them of old time, thou shalt not commit adultery. But Jesus said, I say unto you that whosoever looketh on a woman to lust after her hath committed adultery with her already in his heart." And I remind you that when Jesus said that, he was talking about men. He was not talking about couples. He was not talking about men and women. He was not saying women should look decently. They should, but that's not what he was saying. He was saying, if you are a man, and if you've got a brain, and if you love God, then you be careful what goes into your mind. You guard your brain. Don't act like you live in the world. You don't. You're in it, but you're not of it. Don't act like you're of it. In other words, if you're a man, and by the way, while I'm on this, I'm sick and tired of our thinking that a young lady should uphold the standards of purity or morality. If you're a guy and you've got red blood in your veins and you're born again and you love God, then why in the name of common sense can't you guard her purity? If you were a dad, you would. Just because you're a sophomore or junior or senior at Pensacola Christian College gives you absolutely no right to look at a woman in a way that would be lusting after her. And God said, when you do, you've committed adultery already. Now you may say, Brother Bill, my body's clean tonight. I've never been immoral. Well, let me tell you that the Lord Jesus said, anyone who looks on a woman to lust after her hath committed adultery with her already in his heart. And I'll tell you, that's something that needs to be taken care of. And I know it's a battle, but you can control your mind. Proverbs 16:3 says, commit thy works unto the Lord, and thy thoughts shall be established. In other words, roll off or give God what you do. It's talking about rules or standards. In other words, you determine what you will do and what you won't do, and then God will help you thinking correctly about it. Listen, I don't care how long you've known the Lord. I don't care if you went through 4 years of a Christian high school and you've been 3 years at a Christian college. It doesn't make any difference. If your mind is like every other young man's mind is considered to be or encouraged to be in this day and time, you are not right with God. And you remember I said it. It's not right, and you ought not be part of it. And I can understand any young man that would say, Brother Bill, it's hard. I understand that. That makes sense to me. But being hard does not keep you from being right. So be careful about purity. I think most, if not everybody in this room tonight would say, I want to be pure. Okay, take the steps to ensure it. Take steps that put you in the way of purity. Number two, music. Now, I know everybody's brother has said all kinds of stuff about music. Let me just say two things tonight and encourage you about this. Look, in your music, ask God to help you honor Him. Worldly music has no place in the life of any person who would put himself in a Christian college. None. Worldly music would include, obviously, rock or hard rock or soft rock, most pop, most country and Western. You don't need that in your life. You say, well, if I listen to a little soft rock, that doesn't make me a rocker, does it? It may not, but it's a step in that direction. Let me ask you a question. If I were Satan, and I wanted to encourage you into hard rock music, I want to damn your life by getting you into hard rock music, where would I start? Well, it wouldn't be with Beethoven. Where would I start? Why not soft rock or Christian rock? and this offends my sensibilities, so let me just say it and get it off my chest. Christian rock is like talking about Christian booze, or Christian murder, or Christian adultery. It doesn't exist. There is no such thing as Christian rock. Okay, why not? Well, there are two things about music. Number one, what it says with language. You make sure that the songs you hear and the songs you sing agree with your desire to honor God with your music. There's a lot of Christian stuff out there that says nothing. I'm happy. I'm also happy. God makes me happy. I'm happy. I love the morning sun when it comes up. I'm happy. I'm happy. I actually wrote this song myself. Okay, the song says nothing. Leave it alone. And not only do the words of song, look, why would I have to waste your time and mine to say the words of 90%+ of rock music are ungodly? They are they not? I mean, I don't have to tell you that. What about rap music? I mean, it is amazing to me what people can get away with saying on the radio if they have a cha-ba-boom with it. There's no sense in that. You love the Lord, don't you? You're born again. You're blood-bought. You're on your way to heaven. You're in a Christian college. Live like it. Live like it. And watch your music. And not only does music speak with its language or English, but it speaks with the music. Music itself speaks. You know, we all know this. I don't know why we argue about it. I honestly don't. I don't know why we argue about this. When I was a kid, Pete, my brother, and I used to play cowboys and Indians. Did you ever do that? We played cowboys and Indians, and that including shooting one another, which was a real joy in my life to shoot my brother. That included shooting one another, and it included fighting. I never once in a play fight hit Pete in the face. And he never once hit me in the face in play fighting. But you know, we would play fight because one of us was the good guy and one of us was the bad guy, and we would fight like everything. Well, we went to Texas one Christmas time and our cousin did the same thing. And so when we played cowboys and Indians with Nicky, my cousin, we would fight, but he would make music with his fight. He would make music. In other words, Pete and I would just, like, he would go, I thought that's weird, but he went to movies all the time. So he had music with his fights. Okay, suppose I had a fight and I wanted to have music for my cousin. And the song I choose is da da da da da da da da da da da da da da da da da da da da da da da. Would that make any sense? Does that fit with the Lone Ranger or Roy Rogers? Could you see them with that music in a fight? Is there not a music that would support fighting? Isn't there a music to which bands march? Isn't there a music to which rockers boogie? I mean, isn't there? Okay, so the deal is the music itself speaks, and you've got enough sense, not even being a music major, to know when music is not godly. Stay away from it. Well, you say, what about a little here or there? That's the step. That's what I'm talking about. I would rather see you overly cautious with your music than careless with it. Amen. Be careful about your music. Very little, if anything, says more about you, to you, or to others than your music. Number three, success. If I said to you, would you like to be a success in life? I would think all of us would say, yes, I'd like to be successful. I'd like to be a success in life. All right. If you want to be a success in life, then take Bible truth and apply it in your life. Take the right steps. Ephesians chapter 6 says, children, obey your parents in the Lord, for this is right. Verse 2. Honor thy father and thy mother, which is the first commandment with promise, that it may be well with thee and thou mayest live long on the earth. That verse is taken from the Ten Commandments, and the idea is that your life will not be taken because of rebellion. You know, the book of Proverbs speaks about one's lamp being put out in obscure darkness, a veiled reference to death, because he despises dad and mom. You need to honor. Listen, if you want to be successful, honor needs to be a step in your life. It needs to become a way in your life. When the Bible says, honor thy father and thy mother, which is the first commandment with promise, that it may be well with thee and thou mayest live long on the earth. You write this down in black and you underline this in red. If you don't honor your parents, it's not going to be well with thee. It's not going to be well with thee. That is not the way to find God's blessings or success in your life. You say, but Brother Bill, my parents are not even saved. They don't even know the Lord. We had a big fight before I came to Pensacola because they're not interested in the Lord or the Lord's work or Christian colleges. Okay, honor your parents. Honor your parents. How many of you had a snide remark made to or a cutting remark made to your parents before you left to come down to college? You're in a Christian college. But you made a cutting remark to your own dad and your own mom. If this is a typical group of young people in Bible-believing circles, and I hate to say this, but it's the truth. If this is a typical group of young people in Bible-believing circles, there are some young people in this room tonight who ought to get in touch with your dad and mom tonight and say two words, I'm sorry. Or forgive me. I don't care who you are. I don't care. I don't care what kind of grades you make. I don't care what your classification in this college. I don't care how long you've been here. I don't care if you can sing. I don't care if you make basically straight A's. It doesn't make any difference. If you're not right with your dad and if you're not right with your mom, you're not right with God, period. Amen. I don't care who you are. It doesn't make any difference. Don't let the world determine your standard of success. That it may be well with thee comes with honoring parents in Ephesians 6:2. And by application, it comes with honoring others in authority. So just learn, if you don't honor your parents, you probably don't honor the administration here at the school. Can you believe they won't let us do that? I can't believe it, man. Can you believe they make us do this? Oh, come on. Like, what kind of a place is this? I don't know what in the world goes through the brain of a young man or a young lady who is set on rebellious thinking. Honor your father and your mother. You ought to love your dad. You ought to love your mom. They may not even know the Lord Jesus, but they're never going to know the Lord Jesus unless you represent the changed life of one who has come to know the Lord Jesus Christ. Love your parents. I suspect that there are parents 300, 400, 500 miles from this building tonight who are praying for you. And they're saying, dear God, we're not in harmony with our own child or our own son, our own daughter, and they're down at a college. And dear God, help us. Help us to love our kids and help our kids to love us. You could help with that by simply saying, Dad, Mom, I love you and I thank God for you. Well, you might say they haven't earned my love. I'm not talking about what they've earned. I'm talking about whether or not you want to be successful in your life. If you want God's success, then take the step of honoring your own parents. When's the last time you said to your dad, Dad, thank you for helping me get to college. You may be working your head off to stay in college, and if you are, my hat's off to you. God bless you. But most of the young people in this room tonight have help, significant help, from dad and mom. I wonder if you've ever written a note to your dad and said, Dad, thanks. I wonder if you've ever written a note to your mom and said, "Mom, thank you." It's not right. It's not right. It's not right that God's people would live as if they were heathens. Don't do that. Take a step toward being the right kind of son or daughter to your own parents. And if you need to make things right with God tonight by making things right with your parents, do it. Do it. In other words, don't leave this building without saying, "Lord, I'm asking your forgiveness first, and as soon as I can, I'm going to ask the forgiveness of my dad and mom." We say, "Brother Rice, what if they've mistreated me or treated me improperly?" That may well be true. But you know, even our enemies, we are supposed to love. Did you know that? And if we're smitten in one cheek, we're supposed to provide the other. I mean, look, we're just talking about people who are born again and live like it. Live like it. It would be, can I use this expression? It would be mind-blowing to your parents if you live like a Christian son or daughter should live. Take the step. Just have the courage. Say, "God, I want to do what's right, and by your grace tonight, I'll do it." If you want to walk in the way of purity, take the right steps. If in your life you want to walk in the way of having music that honors the Lord, take the right step. If in your life you want to walk in the way of success, then do what God says and take the steps. Now, you can find steps in the Bible, but often the scripture gives us direction by just saying, "Do what's right." And then we have to find in scripture and from those who love us and love the Lord the steps we need to and should take. 1,590 miles from my home in Middle Tennessee, there's a little town called Williams, Arizona. Williams, Arizona is where West Branch is located. Bill Rice Ranch is in Tennessee. It's a camp for deaf and hearing, have about 4,000 campers in the summer, about 250 of which are deaf. And there's a second camp in Williams, Arizona, and it's named West Branch. It's headed up by Troy Carlson, who's an outstanding evangelist. He was here last week. West Branch is 60 miles south of the Grand Canyon. I love the Grand Canyon. If you've never seen the Grand Canyon, you need to. I'm serious. You need to see the Grand Canyon. I can't explain it to you. 217 plus miles in the park. The Colorado River cuts through the earth where the Grand Canyon is found. If you go to the Grand Canyon on the South Rim, you'll look across to the North Rim 9 miles away. And you look down to the Colorado River almost 5,000 feet below you. Now, the Grand Canyon doesn't have cliffs that go 5,000 feet. A cliff will be 500 feet, and then there'll be what they call a talus slope. There'll be a slope that's usually rocky and sometimes has vegetation. It may be 15 or 20 feet, and then it'll drop another 300 or 400 feet all the way down to the Kaibab Plateau or all the way down to the river. The Grand Canyon to me is just amazing. Mary and I have crossed the Grand Canyon north to south, 23 miles I think it is, twice. Took us 2 nights, 3 days to do it. We've hiked down to Phantom Ranch, 9 miles from the top, 5,000 feet down. We've done that probably 7 or 8 times. We've hiked in Havasu Canyon, which is part of Grand Canyon, maybe 10 or 15 times. I love the Grand Canyon. Years ago, when West Branch first started, we were inviting pastors out there to get interest in the ministry of West Branch. And Mary and I took a pastor, a dear friend, and his wife to the canyon. And we went to Grand Canyon Village. Grand Canyon Village is right on the edge of the Grand Canyon. You come out of the back of restaurants and stores at Grand Canyon Village, and you're 30 feet from a cliff that falls away 500 feet. Well, we took this pastor and his wife to the canyon, and Mary and the pastor's wife were talking, and I just slipped outside. And when I did, I noticed a park ranger with a tablet talking to two people. And she was talking to them and taking down notes. And so I walked up to the park ranger and I said, "Has something happened?" And she said, "Yes, a man has just fallen in the canyon and died." At the Bright Angel Trailhead, to its west, about maybe a quarter of a mile, there is an overlook of the trail. The trail switchbacks down through the canyon. It's beautiful. And you can go up about 300 or 400 feet above where you would stand normally looking into the canyon, and there's an overlook. This man had been at the overlook, and he had fallen about 500 feet. And he had hit the talus slope and died. He was about a quarter of a mile away, but you could see him clearly. I'll never forget it. I remember he was wearing Levi's and had on tennis shoes and white socks. And I said to the park ranger, "What happened?" And I want you to hear her answer. She said to me, quote, "He just misstepped." Young person, one step can take you out of where God wants you to be. But one step can put you back in the way as well. Don't leave this service tonight without taking the step you need to take to be in the way God would have you to be. Let's bow for prayer.
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2: Matthew chapter 26 this evening, Matthew chapter number 26. Well, tonight I know that there are several people here that will not be here for the next several days. Some of you are going to head out to visit family and friends and a lot of different parts of the country and maybe beyond. So we will certainly miss you here, but excited for the opportunities that you'll have to be with some special people and just enjoy some time away from that which is kind of your normal routine. So Wednesday night, of course, we're going to enjoy a time of just praise to the one who is worthy. So we'll have a special praise service here on Wednesday evening. But for those of you that will not be here, you'll maybe be with churches back home and such, and maybe just with your families and what have you. Please know that that whenever this body of believers called Campus Church, it's kind of like the church, you know, that churches have names, the church at Ephesus or the church at Corinth, and this is the church in Pensacola at Campus Church. So whenever Campus Church has the opportunity to assemble, and I'm part of that assembly, I do look forward to the assembling of this body of believers. And just while most of us are together, I know everybody's not here, but while most of us are together tonight, it is one of the things that I thank the Lord for nearly every day. I thank the Lord for the privilege to worship Him together through Campus Church. Every church is somewhat unique. Campus Church may be a little bit more so than many, but it is a place that is designed by God, and I'm grateful for the privilege to be together with you at Campus Church. So I just want to praise the Lord publicly. Thank Him and thank you for the privilege of doing so. I'm part of this body, just like you're part of this body, and there's no unimportant parts of the body. Every part of it is significant. There's no what doctors, I suppose, call vestigial organs. You know, years ago, doctors used to say, there was a huge list of organs, vestigial organs. They said, these are unimportant. You know, we don't know what they do, so they're not important. Well, as they've learned more about the body, that list has gotten pretty short, you know. So, no, don't cut that out. You actually need that, okay? You know, in the body of Christ, there's no vestigial organs. Every part, some are more visible, some are not, but every part's important. So I praise the Lord for Campus Church and for every part of the body that God has deemed as significant and important. And I just want to say, you know, to you all, with you all, this is part of my thanksgiving. Thank the Lord for this place called Campus Church. The Lord gave thanks for something that we're going to observe tonight. And I thought in preparation for Thanksgiving, it'd be appropriate for us to see. He gave thanks. Now, there are so many things, even as we mentioned this morning in the message, there are so many things that are easy to give thanks for, and especially those circumstantial things that he's done. But we can always praise God for who he is. But what we're going to see tonight is Jesus, God in the flesh, took opportunity to actually thank God for circumstances. And it's not the kind of circumstance that we these are not the kind of things that you mention around the Thanksgiving table. You know, around the Thanksgiving table, maybe there will be opportunity for you to just pause and say, you know, I'd like to say, thank the Lord for, and then you'll fill in some things. And maybe you'll say, I thank the Lord for my family. And the Lord has given me a family and I'm thankful for, and it's appropriate to do. And so many different things. Lord, I just thank you that I am, you know, passing algebra, and I thank the Lord for it, and for a roommate that helped me figure out these equations. And, you know, I don't know, you're going to thank the Lord for a lot of different things. But what Jesus gives us by way of example in his offering of thanks is really one of those, like, wow, remarkable examples for us. So your Bible is open right now to Matthew 26. Look at it we'll just be a few moments in this passage, and then we're going to observe what was instituted in this passage of Scripture. Matthew 26, look down at verse number 26. Matthew 26, beginning in verse number 26, the Bible says this, and as they were eating, well, what are they observing? They're observing the Passover. So this is something that every Jew grew up doing and understanding. And as they were eating, Jesus took bread and blessed it. Now that's an important word. He blessed it and broke it and gave to the disciples and said, take, eat, this is my body. In verse 27, and he took the cup, and these words are important, gave thanks and gave it to them saying, drink ye all of it, for this is my blood of the New Testament, which is shed for many for the remission of sins. But I say unto you, I will not drink henceforth of this fruit of the vine, until that day when I drink it new with you in my Father's kingdom. By the way, just pause for a moment and think about that. You know, we so often approach the Lord's Supper and we do it and we say, in fact, this evening, I will take that little piece of broken matzah and I will say, in remembrance of him. I will take the cup and I will hold that cup and I will read the passage, and he'll say, this do in remembrance of me, and I will say, in remembrance of him. But this that Jesus instituted is, while we use it as an appropriate and fitting picture and remembrance, Jesus also says, and I don't know that I do this personally enough, but he also said in this passage, he says, hey, listen, I'm not going to participate in this until I do it with you in my Father's kingdom. This is not only a way of remembrance, but this is, whenever we have the Lord's Supper, this is like, wow, I'm doing this because I am going to participate in this very event with Jesus in his Father's kingdom. So now there's this anticipatory aspect of it, not only reflective, but I by way of anticipation, I'm looking forward to what I get to enjoy with Jesus in the Father's kingdom. And then verse number 30, we'll do this evening. And when they had sung a hymn, they went out into the Mount of Olives. So Matthew gives us this understanding that they are enjoying this remembrance, the Passover, this very special meal. There are different phases, different aspects of the meal, all very significant, not only historically pointing to their past, their deliverance, but also powerful pictures of Jesus Christ. So all that's taking place, and then Jesus interrupts the meal. There's something that's about to take place that they've never done this. They've grown up doing this year after year after year. They know this meal inside and out, but Jesus interrupts it. And while they were eating, the Bible says that Jesus begins or institutes a new feast. It is for this new dispensation, this new opportunity. And he gives us here a new covenant. What does he do? Well, he is presenting two things. He's going to present his, our Lord's body, and he's going to present his, our Lord's blood. Okay, Jesus is painting, in a sense, a metaphorical picture through the bread that had been part of the Passover feast for some 1,500 years. And now he says, okay, this bread, it's intentional. The uses of it, remember, it's unleavened bread. We're leaving Egypt behind. There's no trace of the leaven now. There's something that's brand new. All of that was preparatory for Jesus, in whom is no spot. There is no blemish. He is perfect in all his ways. And so while it did picture Egypt, it's for a more fitting, appropriate picture, and that is the body of Jesus. And we can picture Jesus taking the bread, and then the Bible says he broke it and he blessed it. The word blessed here is eulogeo. We have the transliterated word, he eulogized the bread. Okay, when someone is asked to give a eulogy, they are to, the word specifically means to celebrate with praises. Jesus takes this broken bread and he presents it to the disciples, and now he celebrates with praises the bread. Okay, do you understand what he is celebrating with praises? This is my body, which is broken for you. In a matter of hours, his body will be racked with physical pain unimaginable to us. It will be a body abused. It will be whole, it will be unfractured, but certainly a body that will endure that which is even pictured in the bread. That matzo bread that is prepared, there is some burning on the bread. It appears almost to be bruised with the marks that it makes over the bread. There are piercings all throughout the bread. His body would be pierced on our behalf as it's nailed to a tree and as a spear is pierced into his side. And what does Jesus do? He celebrates it with praises. Blessings carry the idea of God's goodness upon it. It means praise, celebration, the giving of thanks. But think about what it is that Jesus is blessing. In 1 Corinthians 11:23, the same idea is communicated, that he broke it and blessed it. It tells us that Jesus gave thanks for the bread. When we use the words, let's give thanks, as we gather around a Thanksgiving table, we understand it to mean that we want to show our gratefulness. We even pray the words for that which we are about to receive. We are truly grateful. How amazing that Jesus blessed the bread and gave thanks for it. Jesus, the Son of the living God, with full knowledge of the torture that lay ahead for his body, he actually gave thanks. Just a few hours from this moment, soldiers would lay many stripes upon his body. They would beat his body. They would crown his body with thorns. They would spit upon his body. They would nail his hands, nail his feet to a cross. And with full knowledge of all of this, he blessed it and he gave thanks. His broken body was to be bowed under the weight of the sin of mankind, yet he gave thanks. It doesn't end there. It goes a little bit further. Verse number 27 in Matthew 26 says this, and he took the cup and gave thanks and gave it to them, saying, drink ye all of it, for this is my blood of the New Testament, which is shed for many for the remission of sins. Okay, the word gave thanks, that is the word Eucharisteo, the Eucharist. And we don't typically use that word, but it's not a bad word. It's just the Greek word. And the word means to give thanks, to be grateful for. We oftentimes call what we're about to observe tonight, we call it the Lord's Supper. It's an appropriate name. We also call it, as our Bible records, communion. And so we use these words, they're good words, but the Greek word that we get the word the Eucharist from, it just means to offer the blessing, to give the praise, to offer our thanks. That is what Jesus does here. He gave thanks. The New Testament, the new covenant that Jesus establishes in his blood was foretold all throughout the Old Testament. Let me read a passage specifically that is one of those foretelling of what Jesus now institutes. It's in Jeremiah chapter 31. Listen as I read verses 31 through 33. Jeremiah chapter 31. Behold, the days come, saith the Lord, that I will make a new covenant. Hey, that's what Jesus just said. This is the new covenant, the new establishment. Behold, the day comes, saith the Lord, that I will make a new covenant with the house of Israel and with the house of Judah, not according to the covenant that I made with their fathers in the days that I took them by the hand to bring them out of the land of Egypt, which my covenant they break, although I was an husband unto them, saith the Lord. Verse 33, but this shall be the covenant that I will make with the house of Israel after those days, saith the Lord. Now listen to this. I will put my law in their inward parts and write it in their hearts and will be their God and they shall be my people. This is what Jesus is referencing when he says, okay, this is the new covenant. Jeremiah foretold it. And he said, I'm going to put something new. I'm going to do something that's not like the old covenant, the keeping of the law. Now I'm going to do a new covenant, and it's actually going to be a law that's written in your heart, in the inner man. How's that possible? Well, because Jesus said, I'm going to send someone who's not only going to dwell with you, like Jesus was dwelling with, he's going to dwell in you by the person of the Holy Spirit. There's a picture of eschatology here. Hey, these are things to come. There's a picture of soteriology, about salvation that's found here. And Jesus brings all these together in this new covenant that he establishes at this Passover meal. The cost that is pictured as Jesus just takes a cup, it's a communal cup. There's still many parts of the world today. It'd be impossible for us to do it here, and I'm not trying to be cute or silly about it. But it'd be impossible for us in a room like this with this many people and in this setting for us to share a communal cup. Even our culture today, our culture would say, well, we don't do that. No. Someone else throw it away, dear. Someone else touched it, you know. But in Jesus' day, it was very common. There was one cup, and Jesus takes that cup and he holds it before him. And he says, this cup is the new covenant, the new testament in my blood. This do as oft as you drink it in remembrance of me. And now he takes that cup and he passes that cup around and each of them partake of that which is in the cup. And he says, now you're supposed to do this. Remember, for 1500 years, the people of Israel had been doing it. And now for some 2000 plus years, believers, the body of Jesus has been taking that cup and we remember what Jesus established by his shed blood on the cross of Calvary. We continue to remember. The cost, while knowing full well the cost, he gave thanks. The cost is enormous. The agony beyond my comprehension. God would be separated from God. He who is holy, having never known sin, would become sin. So great would this separation be that God the Father, as the Holy One of Israel, would turn his back upon his own spotless lamb. So why give thanks? Because Christ could see beyond the agony, beyond the tears of the garden, beyond the anguish and beyond the pain. He could see countless multitudes from all nations, from every race, from every tribe, from every color, from the rich to the poor, from the infant to the elderly, from all the ages of man's history who would be ransomed, healed, restored, forgiven, and washed in his precious blood. He could see them singing to the praise of God, indwelt by the Spirit for all of eternity. So he gave thanks. Do you know, for Jesus, knowing what lay before him, to give thanks means something like this. who, for the joy that was set before him, endured the cross, despising the shame, but now is set down at the right hand of the Father. So he gave thanks. The example, because he gave thanks for that which he was about to endure, you and I also can give thanks for whatever it is that by God's just determination he has laid before us. We know that the Lord would soon be in Gethsemane. We know he would ask his disciples to pray with him, that they would commune with him in prayer before the Father. And we oftentimes find ourselves, you know, asking others to pray for the same. If it be possible, let this cup pass from me. However, do we preface all of this with the giving of thanks for that which God has before us? Is it possible that God has us? This is interesting to me. Is it possible that God has us in somewhat of a holding pattern? Like we can't move on to the next thing until we understand, Lord, I want to get to this. And certainly Jesus wanted to get to the joy that was set before him. But he did also understand, God, nevertheless, not my will, but thine be done. And so Jesus gave thanks. I wonder if there are things that are before me right now. And I say, Lord, I want to get past this. I don't want to do this anymore. I don't want to deal with this anymore. I wonder if there are things that God's just saying, okay, Jeff, well, why don't you pause and give me thanks? Why don't you bless the situation that by my wisdom I have placed you in? Why don't you take a moment and eulogize? Just offer the praise so that you can trust me for what I have before you. And why don't you pause and give me thanks? The Passover was a time that the Jews would sing the Hallel. It was Psalm 113, 114, all the way, there are different parts through Psalm 118. And you say, well, what is the Hallel? Well, it is the hallelujah is what it is. It's the Jews that are taking opportunity at these very special feasts where they would offer their praise to God. You start to think about, well, what is it that they're offering? I just put a couple of verses of scripture from these Hallel Psalms. Psalm 113, beginning in verse 1. Praise ye the Lord. Praise, O ye servants of the Lord. Praise the name of the Lord. Blessed be the name of the Lord from this time forth forevermore, from the rising of the sun until the going down of the same. The Lord's name is to be praised. We sing that song. From the rising of the sun till the going down of the same. The name of the Lord is to be praised. These are the kinds of songs that Jesus is offering to Almighty God as he is opening his mouth in praise to him. He would sing songs like, but we will bless the Lord from this time forth forevermore. Praise ye the Lord. Psalm 115 verse 18. Psalm 118 verse 22. The stones which the builders refused is become the headstone of the corner. Okay, there was one that they refused, Jesus, but he is the chief cornerstone. Psalm 118, verse number 23, 24, this is the Lord's doing. It is marvelous in our eyes. This is the day which the Lord hath made. We will rejoice and be glad in it. Oftentimes when we sing that song, this is the day, we're singing like, hey, this is the day, today's the day the Lord's made. But an accurate interpretation of the verse is really saying, oh, this is the day. The day that was before Jesus. There's a prophetic aspect. Certainly we can say, today's the day the Lord's made. I will rejoice and be glad in it. But really what they're saying is, okay, there's a day that he's prepared. We're looking forward to that day. Jesus says, I've arrived at that day and I will rejoice and be glad in it. Jesus, you're gonna rejoice in this? He eulogizes, he blesses, he gives thanks. In Psalm 118, beginning in verse 26, blessed be he that cometh in the name of the Lord. We have blessed you out of the house of the Lord. God is the Lord which hath showed us light. Bind the sacrifice with cords. Who was the sacrifice? It's Jesus. Even to the horns of the altar. Thou art my God, and I will praise thee. Thou art my God, I will exalt thee. Oh, give thanks unto the Lord, for he is good. "For his mercy endureth forever." As we come tonight to the Lord's table, may we come with understanding as to what he did by establishing this new covenant. And let us also go out giving thanks, even for the challenges that may lay before us. George Matheson was a well-known blind preacher of Scotland who is now with the Lord in glory. But he once prayed this: "My God, I have never thanked thee for my thorn. I have thanked thee 1,000 times for my roses, but never once for the thorn. I have been looking forward to a world where I shall get just compensation for my cross. Teach me the glory of my cross. Teach me the value of my thorn. Show me that I have climbed to thee by the path of pain. Show me that my tears have made my rainbow." Jesus pauses before Gethsemane, before he will sweat, as it were, great drops of blood, before he will be taken and whipped with a cat of nine tails till his flesh hangs like ribbons upon his back, before they take him and he struggles for every breath on the cross, before he says and cries out, my God, not my Father, no, my God, why hast thou forsaken me?" Before any and all of that, he blessed the broken body and he gives thanks for the shed blood. May we remember tonight our Lord Jesus, and whatever it is that he has before us, may we too, this Thanksgiving, may we give thanks. Father, how good you are to us to allow Jesus to be not only our substitute, but thank you that he is also our perfect example. Father, tonight as we remember Jesus, may we also see that he paused before his suffering and he offers the blessing and the giving of thanks. This Thanksgiving, Lord, may we offer you the same, the sacrifice of praise. May we see that there is joy set before us, and maybe that is despising the shame and enduring the cross that you've asked us to pick up. But may we do so with the anticipation that this is but for a moment and it produces a far more exceeding weight of glory. Bless this remembrance tonight, we pray. In Jesus' name, amen.
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0: 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It's time for a message from the current pastor of Campus Church, Dr. Jeff Redlin.
1: Hey, how many of you have ever used the expression before? Man, something like this. Man, they were upset. Or, whoo, man, they were hot. You could see the steam coming out there. How many of you have ever used that expression before? When you're looking, it's like, whoa. In fact, it gets kind of quiet everywhere else except for the person who's really upset. And how many of you have ever seen that kind of spirit, that tone come from somebody's mom when their kids are getting messed with? Have you ever seen a mom before march out on to the playground because someone was treating their kids inappropriately? She might have been sitting over passively on the bench, but she's just observing. And I mean, she could be some, you know, 90-pound little timid thing, but if you're messing with her kids, it's like the mother bear robbed of her whelps, you know. And so she goes marching out onto a playground because someone is treating her children inappropriately. And so mom is marching out there and she, you know, she commands this other person's child as if they were their own. And they might look at her and say, well, who are you? And she'll say, I am Susie's mother. That's who. And, you know, this child will look at mom and take a few steps back because mom is on the job. Now, I use that because when you start into the book that we begin this morning, today we begin the book of Galatians, and it's almost as if the Apostle Paul is marching out onto the playground and saying, hey, you're messing with my children. The book of Galatians has a tone of urgency. In fact, of all of the books that the Apostle Paul wrote, the book of Galatians is unique in that it has nowhere found a direct commendation for the church to whom he's writing. All of his other books, they say some pleasantries about the people that it is addressed to, but not the book of Galatians. From very early on, we see the Apostle Paul begin to correct those in need of correction. The content of the book's interesting. The content of the book is very similar to the book of Romans, but the feel of the book is different. Romans is very systematic. It's very logical. It's very patient. It's powerfully, logically written. The book of Galatians is more urgent. The message is there, but you see the pen of the Apostle Paul writing with some urgency so that you'd sense that even if you could look at the writing, the pen itself, you'd say, whoa, wow, something was going on when this was being written. The background of this book is also interesting. Most of the letters that the Apostle Paul writes, they're written to a specific church, but this is actually written to a group of churches in southern Galatia, churches that the Apostle Paul, on his first missionary journey, would have been instrumental, if not the only reason why those churches were established. Churches that we would find in Antioch, Iconium, Lystra, Derbe. These churches also mean people. Sometimes we say, well, what about such and such a church? Well, sure, it's a church, but churches are made up of people. So when Paul thinks about the churches in Galatia, he's thinking about people. There are those that he sat around a table with, broke bread with. There are those that he took the truths of Scripture and opened them before them, and they said, I realize it. And he asked them, do you want this for yourself? And they'd say, yes, I do. He was there when they were birthed into the family of God. That these people matter to him. And so when the Apostle Paul understands what's taking place in the churches of Galatia, there is an urgency about what it is that he's going to relay. This letter has been called the Bill of Rights of the Christian life, the Magna Carta of Christian liberty, the Emancipation Proclamation from all forms of legalism and bondage in the Christian experience. So with that said, we're going to introduce today the book of Galatians, and we're going to do so in simply three ways. We're going to look at a unique position That is the Apostle Paul's apostleship. We're going to look at an undeniable problem and an unalterable plan. Let's look at the unique position. Your Bibles may be open at Galatians chapter 1. So let's begin there. Galatians chapter 1. Look at the unique position that the apostle presents. Verse number 1, it says, Paul, an apostle. Now here's the uniqueness. Not of men, neither by man, but by Jesus Christ and God the Father who raised him from the dead. Okay, now maybe you remember a sibling who was commissioned as your babysitter. How many of you had an older brother or sister who at some point they got to be the babysitter? How many of you ever had that before? A lot of you did. How many of you, didn't really like the fact that you're, okay, boy, those hands went up a little bit faster. You know, sometimes they would say something like this, you have to do this. And your answer may well have been something like, did you say these words? You already have them in your head, don't you? You're not the boss of me. Did you ever say that to them? Yeah, I can see that you actually did. And so you'd look at them, you're not the boss of me. And then they would say, yes, I am. As long as dad and mom are not here, I am the grand poobah of the home, okay? So now what they're claiming is supreme authority. Well, let me ask you, were they the authority at that moment in the home, yes or no? And the answer, as hard as this might be to receive, the answer is yes, they were. The Apostle Paul, in very important ways, is establishing early on, you may not like it. You may not even accept it, but I am going to tell you, this is who I am, and this is where my authority comes from. The Apostle Paul very quickly is saying, I do have a right to tell you what I am about to say. That's a hard thing for us to receive. We like the sense of our own independence. I'm the one who charts my own path. I'm the one who will determine my own future. If I say it's right for me, then who are you to say that it is not or anything different? There is an ultimate authority, and all authority comes from its ultimate source. That is God. And God ordains authority. And God had certainly ordained the authority, this unique position given to the Apostle Paul. Most of the time when we say something like, you know, what right do they have to tell me what to do? Usually they actually do have a right. Paul knew that there were in the churches of Galatia those that were seeking to undermine his authority, so he begins there. He begins this epistle with his position of authority. And notice the place from which that authority originates. He says, it's not of men, it's not by men, it is by Jesus Christ and God the Father. Paul's authority didn't come from the other apostles. It didn't come from a council. It didn't come from his commanding personality. It wasn't given him by another church. His authority as an apostle came along with his call, and that is from Almighty God. Now, the word apostle is something that I think many would be familiar with. The word apostle can be used specifically as an office. It can also be used generically or broadly as a description of use. For example, the word deacon, diakonos in Greek, it means a servant. So can a person be a deacon and serve? Yes, all of us in that sense should be good deacons who serve. But it's also used of an office, the office of a deacon. And that's also true of those original, God-ordained, Jesus-called apostles. The word apostle doesn't mean servant, it means sent one. In fact, the word's used in like fashion, somewhat generically in Scripture. It was used in Philippians chapter 2. Let me read the verse. Philippians 2 verse 25 says this. Yet I supposed it necessary to send to you Epaphroditus, my brother, and companion in labor and fellow soldier, but your messenger and he that ministered to my wants. Here's what he calls Epaphroditus. He says, hey, he was your messenger. You know what the word is? Apostolos. He was your apostle. He was the one that you sent from Philippi to me to minister on your behalf. He was a sent one. But he doesn't hold the office of apostle. He just holds the descriptive act of an apostle. Epaphroditus, one sent. The apostle Paul, one called. And just as he has done for the apostle Paul, he is also doing for you. Not as an apostle in the office sense, but as one sent from him. The apostle Paul, clearly the right man for the job. Clearly. In fact, if you just back up a little bit and think about if the apostle Paul were, now he didn't need to, and he certainly did not, but if he's filling out a job application, think about the things that would be listed for him to do the specific ministry God's called him to do. It's like, wow. If you ever wanted to see a person fitted for the job, it was the apostle Paul. You say, well, what makes him so fit for the job that God called him to do? Well, first of all, he understood Hebrew culture like few could understand. The apostle Paul understood the culture of the Hebrews. He's a Hebrew by birth. He is a Pharisee by choice. He knew the Mosaic law inside and out. He studied under the renowned Gamaliel. He became not only an accomplished student, but also a revered teacher. His reputation preceded him. And Paul, by the way, then known as Saul, was so passionate about his love for the traditions, the customs, and the laws of the Hebrews. He's so passionate about this that he's willing to stomp out any sect, any movement, any way that might infringe upon the Hebrew traditions, customs, and laws. Do you remember the Apostle Paul used the expression, those that were of, this was before he was the apostle. Saul used the expression that he would go seeking out those that were of the way. It was a common term for this new, this turning the world upside down faith called Christianity. Well, he's seeking out those that are of the way. He hated them. Why? Well, because they infringed upon what he believed. That they're gaining some ground on the traditions and they're infringing upon his Hebraic traditions. He didn't like it at all. This man, if you want to talk about who's fit to talk to the Hebrews about being a Hebrew, it's the Apostle Paul. Well, what else does he have going for him? Well, not only does Paul understand the Hebrew culture, Paul understands the Gentile culture. Now he's born a Hebrew, but interestingly enough, the Apostle Paul is one who is a Gentile also by birth. He's born with Roman citizenship. He's born a Gentile in the city of Tarsus, a Roman citizen. He grew up with an understanding of their government, their way of life, their religious and their pagan ways of thinking, even their superstitions, Paul understood. He's got a working knowledge of the Gentile world in ways that few Jews could fully understand. You want to talk about this guy who's uniquely suited to not only understand the traditions from whence he came, he also understands those to whom he's about to be sent. And then what else does he have to understand? Well, he doesn't have to only understand the Hebrew or the Gentile cultures. He also has to understand Christianity. Isn't it interesting? When you start to say, how can I grasp the Christian faith? Who do we want to read? We want to read the Apostle Paul. And who was his teacher? Jesus Christ. This man had an understanding, certainly of the Hebrew and Gentile cultures, but he had to have something further. He had to have Christianity, and he understood it, fulfilling the role that God created him to fulfill. Paul truly knew the Christian faith because he truly knew Jesus Christ. He had personally seen the risen Lord. When Paul met Jesus, everything came together in that one person. And he then understood that Jesus was the fulfillment of the ceremonial law. He knew that the division, the wall of partition that stood between God and man is now broken down, and both Jew and Gentile would come together, becoming one body, one bride, one church. It should be noted that in the Apostle Paul's life, you and I can see there's nothing wasted in his life. Now, I want you to think, okay, so engage your mind right now in ways that start to become somewhat personal. How many times do you and I get deceived into thinking our lives are a mess, therefore they can't be used? Well, I've blown it here. I guess that means I've blown it in my ability to serve the living Christ. The Apostle Paul becomes this example for us that there is nothing wasted with God. Nothing. That means your failures are not wasted with God. Now, don't get me wrong. I'm not saying that God planned your failure. All we like sheep have gone astray. Did God desire for the Apostle Paul to go and bring torture, affliction, imprisonment, and death to believers? Did God plan that? Did he want it? Did he bless the Apostle Paul for doing it? And the answer is a resounding no. But did God use it? It's pretty clear he did. What God does in our lives is God takes all of it and he begins to do what we sometimes just throw out as this little pat answer for difficult circumstances, but he's doing so much more. We have to come to grips with our own life in Romans 8:28. And we know that all things work together for good to them that love God, to them who are the called according to his purpose. Listen, there's nothing wasted in your life with God. Your upbringing, your parents, their successes, their failures, your jobs, your sin, your victories, all of it. Your personality, I don't care what it is. You just take all of that whole sack of you and say, God, you have the ability uniquely, as no one else could, you have the ability to take all of me, whatever it is that I am, and use a person like me to advance your work. This is a unique position for the Apostle Paul. In Acts, the Apostle Paul, Acts chapter 20, verse 24, he says, but none of these things move me. He's talking about all the hardship that he'd faced, but none of these things move me. Neither count I my life as dear to myself so that I might finish the course with joy and the ministry which I have received of the Lord Jesus to testify the gospel of the grace of God. Do you know what he's saying by that? He's saying, this is my ministry. It's not yours. And by that, he's also saying, you also have a ministry that's not my ministry. It's yours. The ministry that I have received, I've got one. You've got one. God's uniquely fitted you just as he has uniquely fitted the Apostle Paul to advance the work that he's called us to do. I'm just telling you, Campus Church, that's good news because it means every person in here, God has a unique plan to advance his purposes in and through you. Let's move on and see what else do we see about this, this unique position that he has. Let me just insert this before we look at an undeniable problem. You know, we have a lot of generations that are here, and the Apostle Paul could reach his culture in part because of his own generation, his. There were timeless things there, but he was uniquely suited for it. I think this is interesting. This morning, you might be a baby boomer. You might be, maybe you're from the greatest generation or what's been titled by some as the silent generation or the Gen X generation or a millennial or a Gen Z. It really doesn't matter what generation you are titled with. What I find interesting is that you do have now a unique ability that maybe I don't have. That maybe your teacher doesn't have, or your child doesn't have, or your parent doesn't have. You're uniquely suited to address maybe the culture, the generation that is around you. We've got a lot of generations that are represented in this room this morning. That does mean that in some way, shape, or form, it may be that God has fitted you to address your generation with truths that are timeless. Oh, it's not the truth that has to be changed for the generation. It's just the person that delivers it. You have an ability to do something that so many do not. Take it and understand that unique position. Well, let's look at the next thing that we see in this passage by way of introduction, and that is an undeniable problem. Okay, do you have your Bible open? Look with me down at Galatians chapter 1, starting in verse number 6. Galatians 1, look down at verse number 6. Here the Bible records, "I marvel that ye are so soon removed from him that called you into the grace of Christ unto another gospel, which is not another, but there be some that trouble you and would pervert the gospel of Christ. But though we or an angel from heaven preach any other gospel unto you than that which we have preached unto you, let him be accursed. As we said before, so say I now again, if any man preach any other gospel unto you than that ye have received, let him be accursed." Do you know, this is really verse number 6. This is the beginning of his letter to the church. The other things he's saying very quickly, he's saying, hey, I'm establishing my apostleship. I have a right to say these things to you. And then he just jumps right in with, "I marvel that you have so quickly departed from the faith." You say, well, why doesn't he just take some time? Because as we mentioned earlier in the message, he doesn't say any commendable words to the church. All the other books, all the other churches, he gives some niceties to the church. For example, think about the church that he says some really pleasant things to, and that is the church at Corinth. I mean, you got to think about this church and wonder, why is he saying these things to a church that's worldly, it's divisive, it's grossly immoral, it's incredibly immature? And listen to what he says to the church at Corinth. In 1 Corinthians 1, beginning in verse number 4, "I thank my God always on your behalf for the grace of God which is given you by Jesus Christ, that in everything ye are enriched by him in all utterance and in all knowledge, even as the testimony of Christ was confirmed in you, so that ye came behind in no gift, waiting for the coming of our Lord Jesus Christ." It's like, wow, what a church. But that church was racked with problems. Why does Paul have such pleasantries to say for the church at Corinth, and he has none for the church at Galatia? This is an assumption, so I'll grant you that. But here's my assumption. Because the church at Corinth's primary problem was a problem of obedience, and Paul's going to correct that again by just taking them back to doctrine. But the problem at the church of Galatia was doctrinal. And if you get the doctrine wrong, the whole ship sinks. The Apostle Paul saying, hey, listen, the disobedience things, okay, here's the truth. You know that. Yes, we know that. Okay, so what are you going to do? I'm going to obey it. But you know what Galatia had done? False teachers had come in and said, hey, listen, what they preached, that's not really the truth. Here's the truth. Listen, you start messing with doctrine, you are banking the whole thing on faulty doctrine. And Paul says that's extremely dangerous. So Paul gives no word of commendation. He says, we've got to correct the doctrinal problems, and I'm prepared, the Apostle Paul says, to do it. Now, remember, this is not a problem that Paul's never faced before. In fact, it seems like the people of Galatia, when you start to study them, even the Roman Caesars said that the people of Galatia are fickle. They're given to change. And it seems like Paul has addressed this before. He says in verse number 9, if your Bible's open to Galatians 1, look at verse number 9. He says, "As we said before, so say I now again, if any man preach any other gospel unto you than that ye have received, let him be accursed." Is he talking about earlier in the letter, or is he saying, hey, listen, this is something you've already heard. You know this to be true. It's an ongoing problem. What was happening is this. We'll dive into this more as we begin to walk through the book of Galatians. But in a nutshell, there was a group of people called the Judaizers. Here's what they were trying to do. They were trying to say, yes, yes, yes, yes, we're all for Christianity. Oh, Christianity's good. We believe in Jesus Christ. A Judaizer would have said it like this: we believe in salvation by grace through faith plus, now let me ask you, church, what word are you supposed to insert there? Plus nothing. But a Judaizer wouldn't have said that. We believe in salvation by grace through faith plus works. I mean, you got to have works, right? I mean, come on now, seriously. I know it's salvation by grace. We're so thankful that Jesus died for our sins, but you got to have some works, right? And so what the Judaizers did is they went back to trying to take Christians back to the Hebraic system, back to Judaism, back to the laws, back to the covenants, back to the customs, back to the traditions, back to works. Yeah, salvation by grace through faith plus something. Today it might be the sacraments. Yeah, no. We know that Jesus died. Amen. And Jesus died for sins. But if you're going to receive that, you also have to receive some earthly thing like baptism. You got to have something. You got to have some works. You got to have some membership. You've got to be connected to the church, because then you're secure. And if you're ever removed from the church, then your salvation is removed as well. The Apostle Paul, if you could see the look on his face, I imagine that the veins on the side of his neck began to extrude. He's saying, you can't do that. It is salvation by grace through faith plus nothing. When you start to contemplate all that's packed into this little book, this Magna Carta of liberty for the Christian faith, we then understand, it kind of makes sense that the direct thought of liberty in Christ is mentioned 11 times in this brief book. The law, because he's about to dismantle it, is mentioned 31 times in this book. And Christ is mentioned 43 times in just a few books, in a few pages, a few chapters. Why? Because Paul keeps bringing us back over and over and over and over again to the person and finished work of Jesus Christ. Well, as we wrap this introductory message up to the book of Galatians, let's look at what Paul presents as an unalterable plan. Look again at verse number 3. Galatians 1, beginning in verse 3. Here the Bible says, "Grace be to you and peace from God the Father and from our Lord Jesus Christ, who gave himself for our sins, that he might deliver us from this present evil world, according to the will of God and our Father, to whom be glory forever and ever. Amen." The plan, the unalterable plan, is all about the death, the burial, and the resurrection of Jesus Christ. We call that the gospel. It's the only thing that has the power to change your life. It, by the way, has not only the power to change your immediate life, it has the power to change your eternal destiny. It changed Paul's life and turned his world, and by it, I would submit, the world completely upside down. Okay, if we're thinking through what it is that the Judaizers were doing and maybe kind of bring it into this modern age, how might we process that their struggle as it pertains to our own today? Do we face, I mean, who here is saying, well, you've got to go back to the law to really be secured of your faith and your eternal destiny? For example, you know, they had some things about plucking an ear of corn on the Sabbath day, that the disciples were walking through, and one day they plucked an ear of corn, and they kind of rubbed the corn off in their hands, and they ate the corn as they were walking, and the Pharisees came unglued. Oh, did you see what the disciples did? Why, they worked on the Sabbath. Okay, wow. And this was terrible, so clearly that was bad to the Pharisees. And you know what the Judaizers wanted to do is say, hey, now listen, It's okay for us to be a Christian, but you better not be taking any corn on the Sabbath day. You better not walk too many paces. You better make sure that you observe all of the special days. The sacrifices, that's all intact. Okay, how would we look at that today? Well, let me ask this question. If someone said, you know, was kind of asking you questions, how are you saved from hell, from the consequences of your sin, from the righteous judgment of God, how were you rescued? How were you saved? Your answer might be this. You might say, I believed, right? Okay, would a legitimate follow-up question be something like this? Okay, you believed. Yes, I believed. Might someone then say to you, what did you believe? That's a good follow-up question. Would you say this? I believe that smoking is bad. Is that what you would say? Okay, now, forgive the silliness of this, okay? So I'm saying up front. Okay, if you ask me, Pastor, do you believe that smoking is bad? What do you think I'm going to say? Some of you are a little nervous right now. Like, I don't know. Okay, if you say, hey, is smoking bad? I'm going to say, smoking is bad. Forgive the silliness of this, but then I would say, and all God's people said. Oh, that was tepid at best, okay. So, smoking is bad. Let's see if the choir will cooperate. See if the choir is awake. Choir, is smoking bad, amen? Amen. Whoa, we got a choir, okay. So smoking is bad. The choir just amen. How about this? What do you believe? I believe smoking is bad. What do you believe? I believe that men and women should dress as men and women. What do you believe? I believe that alcohol is bad. What do you believe? I believe that marriage is exclusively between one man and one woman for one life. Amen? That was okay. All right. What do you believe, Pastor? I believe that music is moral, meaning there's good music and bad music because it sends a message. I believe that Sundays are special days and important, and if all possible, you should attend a local gospel preaching, Bible teaching church. Oh, thank you. Okay. I believe I should read my Bible every day and pray fervently. Insert amen here, okay? Is that how I'm supposed to answer the question? What do you believe? I don't suppose that any person has ever come to Christ because I said, I believe that smoking is bad. I don't believe that anyone has been declared righteous because they said, I believe that marriage is between one man and one woman for one life. And I'm also going to go a step further and say, no one has advanced their righteousness because they believe that a person should read their Bible and pray every day. You say, well, aren't those things helpful to read your Bible, to pray every day? Absolutely. But your righteousness was completely established in the person of Jesus Christ. And to that we can say amen. You see, your righteousness can't be advanced. Your righteousness can't be improved upon. It can't be amended. And the Judaizers were teaching, yeah, you need the righteousness of Christ and you need the good works of you. And it's completely fallacious. Are any of those beliefs sufficient to advance you to heaven or improve your standing with God? The false teachers in Galatia were attempting to say that salvation is, in many ways, based on what you do and don't do. They said it's salvation by grace through faith plus works, and it can never be. Either Christ's death on the cross was sufficient or it was not. And when can we say with confidence it is enough? We can only say that it's enough when you can't add or take away anything from it. So if we ask again, what do you believe? What do you believe? The Apostle Paul said it powerfully in ways that are familiar to many in this room. He said it this way in Romans chapter 10, beginning in verse 9. What do we believe? We believe if thou shalt confess with thy mouth, the word confess means to agree with God, that if you'll agree with God, that if thou shalt confess with thy mouth the Lord Jesus and believe in thine heart that God hath raised him from the dead, thou shalt be saved. For with the heart man believeth unto righteousness, with the mouth confession is made unto salvation. For it is written, there's no difference between the Jew and the Greek, for the same Lord over all is rich unto all that call upon him. For whosoever shall call upon the name of the Lord shall be saved. That's what we believe. We believe that we are saved by grace alone, by faith in the finished work of Jesus Christ. And the Apostle Paul is going to bring the church at Galatia into very stark awareness of the fact that you cannot add to the finished work of Christ. We seem to have two sides of a mountain, and here we are, we're trying to walk on the razor's edge of a mountain. And there's a path, and on this side of the mountain, and I suppose all of us have these leanings toward one side of the mountain or the other. On this side of the mountain, we call it legalism. Legalism. And sometimes people, you know, point the finger and they say, oh, you're a legalist. You're only a legalist if you believe that your actions improve your standing with God. So boy, I have to do this, and then God will be more pleased with me. Now let me ask this question. How pleased is God the Father with God the Son? Are you thinking? How pleased is God the Father with God the Son? How pleased? And the answer is absolutely pleased, perfectly pleased. Is there anything that Jesus needs to do to please the Father to a greater degree? Okay, who are you complete in? Isn't that amazing? That's how he looks at you. So if I'm hiding behind Jesus, if I am complete in him, then where is the satisfaction that God has with me found? It is found in the person of Jesus Christ. That's this idea that the legalist has to understand. I'm not going to improve my standing with God by my works. My standing with God is already finished in the person of Jesus Christ. While we may be, I hope you'll think through this, while we may be rewarded according to our works, and I believe we are rewarded, my works do matter. If some say, oh, works don't matter, that's the other side of the mountain, that's license. But while some might understand, or while we believe that we are rewarded according to our works, we will not be regarded differently because of them. You are regarded as perfect in the person of Jesus Christ. Rewarded according to your works. Man, work while it's yet day. The night cometh when nobody can work. We've got a window of opportunity to say, Lord, I want to work for you, but your works are not going to increase your regard. Your regard is already established in Jesus Christ. So that side of the mountain is like legalistic, you know, I got to work. And man, we can fall off that side. The other side, maybe more culturally present for many, and that is the side of license. Oh, I can just do whatever I want to do. Hey, Jesus paid it all, amen? Yes, he did. Well, therefore my works don't matter. But they do. Jesus said, if you love me, keep my commandments, obey me, walk with me, work on my behalf. Well, I've got a license. If my works don't matter, what does it matter? Paul said, should we continue in sin that grace may abound? And then he answers it resoundingly with a God forbid. How shall we that are dead to sin live any longer therein? Your salvation is not a license to sin. Have you ever been pulled over before? Don't raise your hand, okay? I regrettably have. Let's say I'm doing 90 in a 35, okay? And I'm doing 90 in a 35, and the officer pulls me over, and I got a smile on my face. I say, hey, officer, how are you? And he says, fine, how are you? I said, I'm doing great. And he says, do you know what you're doing? I said, yeah, I think I hit 90 in a 35. Is that correct? He says, actually, yes, it was. And I says, well, I just wanted to show you something. I have a license, okay? Okay, what does this allow me to do? Yeah, it allows me to drive. Does it say anywhere this guy can do 90 in a 35? No. Don't look at your salvation as a license to do whatever. Listen, it's a license to be called by his name. It's a license to be admitted into his family. But it doesn't mean that now I can live however I want because I'm saved. So here's the dilemma. This is an unalterable plan. It's going to be true for all people, all places, and all times. And where most all of us tend to is one side of that legalistic view or the other side of that license to do whatever view. And the Apostle Paul says, no, let's walk with the one who has it right. There's nothing you're going to be able to do, legalist, to have greater regard, to add something to your salvation. Your works matter, those of the oh, it's all of grace, and so my works don't matter. He says, no, they do matter, and he's going to cover all of that in here. Notice that the purpose is, as I conclude this morning, the purpose of the book is not only to just make some corrective things about false teachers. It's just to point the churches once again to the person and work of Jesus Christ. You know, whichever side you kind of tend toward, because all of us do, when our eyes are fixed on Jesus, the author, the finisher of our faith, there's something wonderfully unifying that a look toward Jesus brings to the church. Have you recognized today, like the Apostle Paul, that God has been preparing you, all of your history, all of your background, all of your successes, all of your failures, for a work that is specific to you? Can you see which side of the mountain you're trending toward? Maybe today, the conclusion of this whole message this morning is simply to say, Jesus, thank you that I am regarded by you and your righteousness, which means I am highly valued in the person of Jesus Christ. And Lord, thank you that I am rewarded according to the works that I'll have the privilege to do. May we, through this book, clearly see the person of Jesus Christ.
0: This is Rejoice Pulpit, and now a sermon from a past Bible conference at Pensacola Christian College.
2: Luke chapter 15, if you would. The Gospel of Luke chapter 15. While you're turning there, what a blessing it has been to be here already. The messages we heard last night were absolutely tremendous. I received much from that and great challenge and encouragement. My family did as well. As we were walking home last night to our accommodations, my youngest son was walking with me. His name's Josiah. I call him Jojo. And I said, Jojo, what'd you think? He said, Dad, the music was great. The messages were even greater. Maybe you can preach like that when you grow up. And I didn't take offense by that because I felt pretty good. The 47-year-old that has some prospect of still growing and maturing, that makes me feel good this morning. But they were tremendous messages, and I am just honored to be here and be a part of the platform of speakers that we have. Back in 1953, there was a British conference on comparative religions. And experts from around the world debated what if any belief was unique to the Christian faith. They began eliminating various possibilities. One said incarnation, that's unique to the Christian faith, but someone spoke up and said no, other religions have different versions of gods appearing in human form. Someone else offered the idea of resurrection. That is unique to the Christian faith, but again, other religions had accounts of returning from the dead. The debate went on for some time until C.S. Lewis walked into the room. Lewis asked the question, what's all the commotion about? And they explained that they were trying to determine what was unique in Christianity and its contribution to the world's religion. And C.S. Lewis said rather nonchalantly, oh, that's easy. It's grace. Grace is what is so unique to Christianity. Christianity is the only religion where God reaches down to man rather than man solely reaching up to God. Grace is the most astounding, an indescribable gift that God gives.

publicans and sinners who came near Christ to hear him preach. Verse 2, and the Pharisees and scribes murmured, saying, this man receiveth sinners and eateth with them. So the context is the negative attitude of those Pharisees towards Christ's willingness to receive those who are steeped in sin. There's the context, but now let's look at the curious. What is curious about the parable found in Luke chapter 15? What is the curiosity of the story is the extravagant, lavish grace that's bestowed upon those which were lost but then found. The entire chapter of Luke 15 is a single parable. Notice verse number 3, he spake this parable singular unto them. It is not three separate parables, the parable of the lost sheep, the parable of the lost silver, the parable of the lost sons, but in fact it is the entire story in a single parabolic form. And in that parable there are three different scenes. Scene 1 is the lost sheep, verses 4 through 7. Scene 2 is the lost silver, verses 8 through 10. And scene 3, which is the climax of the parable, is the lost sons, verses 11 through 32. Now this morning, I'm counting on your familiarity with the stories of this parable. Because in successive services, when I have opportunity to preach, we'll dive deeper into the stories. But tonight, this morning, we're just going to take an overview, a survey of this particular chapter and the parable within. Note with me, if you would, please, when you survey this chapter, you make some interesting discoveries. First of all, you'll discover that there is one point to the stories. One point. Now, anytime you study the parables, you have to interpret the parables very carefully. Some interpret the parables allegorically, but that's a dangerous thing to do because when you try to take a parable and you break it down allegorically, somewhere the allegory breaks down. It doesn't fit the theme that you're going with. Now, there are some parables that are to be interpreted allegorically, but those are interpreted by Christ himself. Luke chapter 8. The parable of the seed and the soils. Jesus interprets the allegory thoroughly for us. But when you see a parable by itself without the interpretation, generally what Christ is doing is driving home a single point. Now, while these stories, the story of the lost sheep, the story of the lost silver, the story of the lost sons, while each of those stories are different, they drive home the same single point. You say, what is that point, Pastor Lance? Well, I'm glad you asked. It's found in the text itself. Look, if you would, please, at verse number 4. Jesus begins with a story and says, what man of you, having 100 sheep, if he lose one of them, doth not leave the 99 in the wilderness and go after that which is, say the word for me, that which is? Look at verse 6. And when he cometh home, he calleth together his friends and his neighbors and saith unto them, rejoice with me, for I have found my sheep which was, say it with me if you would, lost. Look at verse 9. And when she hath found it, she calls her friends and her neighbors together, saying, rejoice with me, for I have found the peace which I had, say it out loud with me. Look at verse 24 if you would, please. For this my son was dead and is alive again. He was, say it out loud with me if you would, lost and is found. Lost. The one point of the story is the lostness of humanity. Dr. Vance Havner, a preacher of years gone by, has written that the term lost is no longer used in our churches any longer. Because it brings up this idea of an eternal punishment, dark theological past. No one wants to be told that they're lost. So he said we've replaced the word lost with the word unsaved. But he makes a very valid point and he says, you know, the word unsaved is not a biblical term. Nowhere in the Bible do you find the word unsaved. You find the word saved, but you never find the word unsaved.
And his argument is, it sounds as if that a person is saved, but by choice they become unsaved. But the biblical terminology for a

0: person who does not know God is a person who is lost. When was the last time in an average Sunday morning service that you heard the pastor speak to the lost? While it's not often used in our Christian culture today, Christ had no problem using the term lost. In fact, the thesis statement of the Gospel of Luke and the purpose statement of our Savior in Luke 19, verse number 10 was this: for the Son of Man is come to seek and to save that which is lost. No one wants to hear that they're lost. Just ask a man driving down the road and his wife is telling him that he's lost. We all lose things. I am the most disorganized person at times. I've lost my keys. I have lost my cell phone. Some have said I've lost my mind. I've lost a number of things. But on one occasion, I lost one of my children. Don't tell protective services that we found her, but I remember it quite vividly. It was back when we had four kids under the age of six. My youngest son, Josiah, had just been born, and we decided to go on vacation. My oldest son was six. I had two twin girls that were 2 and a half, and then my youngest son, Josiah. On that particular day, my wife, Jenny, was taking care of Josiah because he was so young, and I had the responsibility of taking them to the beach, my three oldest children. So here I am, I go to the beach and I'm playing with Ryan and Jenna and Maggie, and as I do so, I get so enamored with what I'm doing that I don't realize that Maggie has wandered off. I look up, and I look to the east, and I see nothing but the Atlantic Ocean. And I look to the south, and I look to the north, and I see nothing but sand. And to the west, nothing but sand dunes. And in that moment, my heart fell. I can imagine any number of things that my little daughter could be out in that ocean. Someone could have taken her, whatever it could be. And I was so overwhelmed that I did only what a dad could do in that moment. And I yelled her name, Maggie, as loud as I could. And over in the sand dune, a little head popped up like a confused prairie dog looking around. And I found my little girl. In that moment, there was mixed emotions. I didn't know whether I wanted to go hug her or go spank her because of the fact that she was gone. But Maggie really wasn't doing anything different than what my other two children were doing. They were playing right by my side, but she decided there's a little puddle of water just over on the other side of the sand dune. That looked more enticing to her, so she wanted to play in that sand dune. But in that moment, she was lost. Because the lostness was not where she was, but the lostness was in regard to her position with the Father. You see, I think sometimes we in the Christian culture, we think that lostness is measured by the depth of sin. Those folks that are out on Skid Row, those that are in drugs, those that are in all types of promiscuity, those are lost people. But lostness is not determined by the depth of sin. It's determined by the distance from the Father. Lostness is separation from the Father. And there are those who are sitting in this service this morning who are just as lost as the bum on Skid Row. There's one point to the stories. The Son of Man has come to seek and to save that which was lost. There are two perspectives within the story as well. When you study these three stories within this single parable, you're going to notice how that they represent perspectives of salvation. The story of the lost sheep and the lost silver gives us the perspective of heaven in the matter of salvation. Notice, if you would please, verse number 4. The Bible says that when the sheep is lost, the latter portion of verse 4, that the shepherd goes after that which is lost. Notice verse number 8, when the woman loses the piece of silver, the Bible says that she lights the candle and she sweeps the house and she seeks diligently till she finds it. It represents for us God's side of salvation. It is God who searches. It is God who finds. It is God who values. Jewish New Testament scholar C.G. Montefiore said that this parable, these stories were revolutionary because while rabbis agreed that God would welcome a repentant sinner, the idea that God would seek a sinner was a new insight. I don't know about you, but I am thankful that I can rest in the fact that God loves me enough to search for me. I have heard gospel songs growing up in my East Tennessee years, and there were songs that were very good and there were some that had horrible theology. One that I heard growing up was this: I'm so glad that I found Jesus. That is horrible theology. You do not find Jesus. Jesus finds you. There is also not only the heavenly perspective, but there's also, secondly, human perspective. And human perspective is represented in the story of the prodigal son. Did you notice that the father doesn't go search for the son, but he waits patiently for the son to return? And when the son finds himself at the lowest point in the hog pen, he looks around and he says, "You know what, I'm hungry." And in that hunger, he begins to think and he says, "You know what, I used to be sick at home, but I'm pretty homesick now." And in verse number 19, he says, "I will arise." Circle those two words, "I will." Now there's some who will say in the matter of salvation, never say the words "will" or "I will." But I'm here to tell you that as just as much there is the heavenly perspective, there's the human perspective, that while God initiates, man responds. Did you notice how the prodigal son responded? As he sat in the middle of the far country starving, he began to note in verse number 17 how good his father was. He says, "How many hired servants of my father have bread enough and to spare, and I perish with hunger." He began to recognize the goodness of his father. Out in your margin, you might write this reference, Romans 2, verse number 4. It is the goodness of God that leads us to repentance. But make no mistake that salvation is of the Lord from the beginning unto the end. But let's not have an unbalanced theology. You know, there are some who so emphasize the human side of salvation that it looks as if they're saved by works. But then there are some who so emphasize the divine side, you would think they were righteous robots. But my Bible puts the two together. John chapter 6 and verse number 37, Jesus says this: "All that the Father giveth me shall come to me." That's God's part. "And him that cometh to me I will in no wise cast out." That's man's part. It is God who initiates, but man responds. Dr. H.A. Ironside used to say that salvation is like coming to a door, and on the outside that door is marked, "Whosoever will may come." And you look at that sign and you say, "Well, I'm a whosoever." You open the door and you go in. When you turn around to close the door, you look back up, and on the other side of the door, there's another sign that says, "Chosen in Christ before the foundation of the world." There are two perspectives to salvation. And while salvation begins and ends with God, God has ordained that man make a choice. Whosoever will may come. Now you try to explain that and you may lose your mind. But if you try to explain that away, you may lose your soul. I don't know about you, but I think my job is not to be debating the extremes of Calvinism or Arminianism. My job is just to be doing the work of evangelism. Amen? There's two perspectives in the story. But then I want you to notice there are three pictures in the stories. The first picture is the picture of the sheep. And the sheep represents the lost man's waywardness from God. I remind you, Isaiah 53, verse number 6 says that all we like sheep have gone astray. We have turned everyone to his own way. The waywardness from God. But the second picture is the picture of the silver, and that represents man's worthlessness without God. You see, the silver has no value while it's lost. Currency has a purpose. It's to either be saved or to be spent. But when it's lost, you can't do either one. So the lost piece of silver had no value to the owner because it was lost. But the sons represent lost man's willfulness against God. Now, notice I said the lost sons. Oftentimes we study this parable and we only focus on the wayward son who went out into the wilderness, into the wildlife. But I'm here to submit from the very beginning that both sons are equally lost. That's the context of the story. Jesus is speaking to the self-righteous Pharisees who are just as lost as those who were sinful and needed to repent. I think the willfulness is seen in both of these. Verse number 12, when the younger son comes to the father and he says in two words, give me. That is brashness. He goes to his dad outwardly, expressively, give me that which I'm going to inherit. But while the younger son is openly brash in his willfulness, there is a passive willfulness in the elder brother, and it's seen in bitterness. Compare it to verse number 29, where he says to his dad after the young son comes home, he says, thou never gavest me. I'm here to say that there are plenty of people sitting in our churches today who are like the lost son who wandered out into the wilderness, and thank God that he's willing to forgive, but they wandered out because of their brash willfulness. But there are still some sitting in our churches today who are bitter because they think God owes them something. But salvation is not given by anything we do. It's not earned. It is, again, by the very grace of God. In my first full-time ministry opportunity, I was on staff in 1993 at a fairly large church in Anchorage, Alaska. While I was there, we were able to host a worldview weekend, and we had a noted Bible teacher and apologist who came and spoke. And in one of the sessions, it was just the church staff that he gathered with, and he was preparing us to be able to teach the worldview perspective. And he began his session in a way that's forever been etched in my mind. He stood in front of a whiteboard with a dry erase marker in his hand, and he said, now from the beginning, I want you to participate, and I want you to answer some questions. I want you to give me three names of some of the most influential people in history for the past two centuries. Well, after a moment of silence and thought, and one person raised their hand and said, well, this is not really a positive, but I would say that we'd have to say that Charles Darwin has influenced recent history more than any. And the speaker said, exactly, Darwin, he's the father of evolutionary biology. And then he said, now that's one, give me the second one. A little more thought went into the moment, and finally someone raised their hand and said, well, this is negative as well, but I think someone that's influenced our history in recent centuries would be Karl Marx, the father of communism. Very good, he wrote his name on the board. Finally, after a longer period of silence and thought, a young lady raised her hand sheepishly in the back. She was afraid to say anything because really, the first two came fairly easy, but this third one was difficult. But she said, I'm not sure, but I would think that the third would probably be Sigmund Freud, the father of modern psychoanalysis. And that Bible teacher said, you hit it right on the head. And he began to synthesize the thought. He began to take the thought of these so-called leading thinkers of recent history, and he said this, Darwin said that man is essentially an animal, and Marx said that man is essentially an economic factor, and Freud said that man is essentially a spoiled brat. But he said that's nothing new. Jesus said the same thing 2,000 years ago. A man that is away from God is an animal. He's a lost sheep. A man who is without God is an economic factor. He's a lost coin. A man that is against God is a spoiled brat. He's a lost son. Now, while those three stories are quite bleak, I would be remiss if I didn't go back and remind you of the wonderful point of the stories, that God's grace is sufficient to take the willfulness and the worthlessness and the waywardness of man and give us a rich mercy and grace by which we can be saved. There's one point in the stories. There are two perspectives in the stories. There are three pictures in the stories. But I want you to notice finally, there are four pleasures in the stories. Each of these stories end in the pleasure and the joy of a party. And there are four participants in the parties. Notice number one, there is the joy of the finder. Look at verse number 6. The Bible says, when the shepherd comes home, he calleth together his friends and neighbors, saying unto them, rejoice with me, for I have found my sheep which was lost. Look at verse 9. The woman, after she has found the lost piece of silver, she says in verse number 9, she calls her friends and her neighbors together, and she says, rejoice with me, for I have found the piece which I had lost. Look, if you would, please, at verse number 24. When the wayward son comes home, the Bible says, for this my son was dead and is alive again. He was lost and is found, and they began to be merry. There was the celebration of the finder. All three, the shepherd, the woman, the dad, who found what they lost, openly, outwardly expressed a joy that resulted in a party. There is the joy of the finder, but secondly, there's the joy of the friends. Did you notice that the joy wasn't just isolated to the finder, but he invited those to be involved? He says in verse number 6, the shepherd calls together his friends and neighbors and says, rejoice with me. Verse number 9, the woman calls her friends and neighbors and says, rejoice with me. I found that which I have lost. Verse 22 and 20 through 24, the father says, go and get the best robe and put a ring on his hand and shoes on his feet and bring hither the fatted calf, and let's eat and let's be merry, let's have a party. My son who is lost is now found. I'm so glad that sometimes my friends who are filled with joy, that cup of joy overflows on me occasionally. I know a lot of people who would never say rejoice with me, but they'd call you up and say complain with me, be mad with me. But there's something to be said about the joy of the friends. There's the joy of the finder. There's the joy of the friends. But I think we have to also remember the joy of the found. I imagine that if we could have a testimony meeting this morning, we would invite these three items, these three personalities that were found. I think that they would share with us the pleasure, the joy of being found. We would say to Mr. Sheep, Mr. Sheep, are you happy that you were found? And he would say, oh yes, it was bad when I was away from the shepherd. Mr. Silver, are you happy that you were found? Oh yes, I didn't realize how worthless I was apart from the mistress of the house. And I thought I would be relegated to a dirty and dark place for the remainder of my existence, but I'm thankful that I've been found. Mr. Son, are you happy that you've been found? Oh, I didn't realize how willful I'd been to my dad. I was mean, I was spiteful, I was hateful. But he loved me in spite of myself. And when I came home, I said, Dad, I just want to be a servant. But he called me son. I don't deserve that. But he called me son. I just like that word found. Are you found this morning? Have you been found in your willfulness, in spite of your waywardness, in spite of your worthlessness? Have you been found? There's four pleasures. There's the pleasure of the finder. There's the joy of the friends, the joy of the found. But then I want you to notice there's a fourth joy. There's the joy of the Heavenly Father. And we miss this as we study the text sometimes. Notice verse number 7. At the conclusion of the story of the lost sheep, he says, I say unto you that likewise joy shall be in heaven over one sinner that repenteth more than over the 99 just persons which need no repentance. There's joy in heaven. Compare that to verse number 10. After the story of the lost silver, likewise I say unto you, there is joy in the presence of the angels of God over one sinner that repenteth. Now, I've often thought that's the angels that are rejoicing in heaven. When someone gets saved, all of the angels join in chorus and sing, hallelujah, a sinner has come home. But when you read the text, it is not the angels that are rejoicing. I remind you, 1 Peter chapter 1, verse number 12 says that the angels desire to look into the matter of salvation. They don't understand the redeemed. They don't understand the process of redemption. So how can angels rejoice in something they cannot and have not experienced? So who is it that's rejoicing in heaven? Verse number 10 says that that joy is in the presence of the angels. You know who's in the presence of the angels? It's God the Father. And when God sees one sinner who says, I'm coming home, when God sees a wayward sheep brought back by the good shepherd, his son, he rejoices. I think sometimes we think that God is passive and unresponsive to the will of man. But the point of the stories is that God rejoices for that one who comes to the place of salvation. Whether they're lost in the depths of sin or whether they're lost living in a Christian home, heaven and our Heavenly Father rejoices. I don't know about you, but I want to have the heart of God. How about you? But I note there's only one person in the entire chapter who's not happy. It's the elder brother. And the elder brother is really to whom Jesus is directing these stories. It was those Pharisees, those scribes who were angry that the publicans and sinners were drawing nigh to Christ. And they were angry that grace was extended to them. And like the elder brother in the story, they knew everyone else's sin, but they didn't even realize their own. I don't know about you, but I want to be more like my Heavenly Father and rejoice when a sinner comes home. Christ came to seek and to save that which is lost. Are you rejoicing today because you were found? If so, say amen. Are you glad you're found? Say amen. Are you rejoicing in the fact that God is still finding the lost? Christ came to seek and to save that which is lost.
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3: Welcome to Enjoying the Journey. This is Scott Pauley, and I am thrilled that you've chosen to listen today, and especially excited that I have an honored guest with me on the episode. You may know that we're starting a little differently today because these broadcasts are unique. We're having conversations this week Family Talk, we're calling it. And I want to encourage all of you, slow down long enough, turn the media off long enough to have a conversation in your home. Talk to the people you love and talk about the things that matter most. And today, I'm having a conversation with my dad. My dad has been a faithful example of a husband, a father. He's been my best friend from the time I was a little boy. He was my first preaching professor, I tell people, and he is still my counselor and advisor. Dad, I love you. I thank God to have you with me today.
4: I love you too. I'm honored to be on the program today. What a joy for myself.
3: I want to begin with one verse of scripture that I'm choosing on purpose. I'll let you explain it in just a moment. It's a famous verse. It's Jesus' words in Matthew 6:33. He said, "But seek ye first the kingdom of God and his righteousness, and all these things shall be added unto you." Now, long before I ever knew that verse or understood the message behind it, it was already impacting our family because it had impacted your life. Tell us about that.
4: Well, indeed it did. Of course, I grew up in a preacher's home. I was baptized when I was 7 years old, but I did not have a true relationship with Jesus Christ. I was 18 years old, right after high school, that through a chain of events, I knew that I was lost and that I needed the Savior. I asked Christ to come into my heart when I was 18 years old. He changed my life forever. It was in church that I met my beautiful wife, Marcia, and we sat together in church. She was younger than me, but we sat together in church. That's how it began. And through those years, God was certainly guiding and leading without us really understanding. It was sometime after that, about a year after that, I guess, that I landed a job that ended up being a lifetime career. Didn't see it coming, but God did. And God put me in the place at the right time. And shortly after that, I had proposed to my wife, got permission from mom and dad, and we were married. And so as a young couple, very young, we claimed this verse, "But seek ye first the kingdom of God." And realizing that that verb seek is just simply means to go after, to pursue. And I had been pursuing a lot of things prior to meeting my wife, but in all the wrong places. And so it was about pursuing the Lord, drawing close to the Lord.
3: That's great. And let me pause just for a moment and say to folks who are listening, if you don't have a family verse, choose one. If you don't have one, Matthew 6:33 would be a good one.
4: Amen.
3: But find some verse that you say, we're going to build our home on this as a foundation. And let the Word of God and the principles of the Word of God guide your life. Now, this particular verse, Matthew 6:33, is really a verse about right priorities, isn't it?
4: That's correct. You see, the priority is there. That's pursuing the Lord, drawing close to the Lord. The Bible says, draw nigh to God, and He will draw nigh to you. So it's more than just knowing His presence in my life, but every decision that you make, from your career to your finances to your relationship with others, it's about seeking the Lord's face in all of that, and making that a priority. And with that principle, that's a principle there, with that priority, though, then there's also the promises of God.
3: Yes. Oh, yes. You know, I was just thinking, in a sense, my sweet mother, your wife, and all of the other blessings of God were a part of the special things God added to you when you started seeking Him.
4: No question.
3: And we live in a shortcut society where everybody wants to cut to the last part of this verse. You know, everybody wants to claim the promise of the all things.
4: Yes.
3: They just don't want to seek the Lord first. But there's no shortcut to this, is there?
4: There is no shortcut. And again, it's walking by faith, not by sight, and knowing that He doth all things well.
3: Yes.
4: And God's in control of it all. And so, step by step, trust in the Lord, just as a young couple, happy.
3: Yes.
4: God had given us a little house to live in, and we were just as happy as, I've often heard people say, as a duck in a mud puddle. The preacher that I followed would always say that. And then the Lord blessed us with a son, and then 4 years later, He blessed us with a daughter, and gave us a beautiful home that we built. And it's just been an amazing journey for sure what the Lord's done.
3: Now, let me testify for a moment. I saw this principle worked out in our home growing up. You know, the whole idea of enjoying the journey, I really believe I learned it first at home. And that's where all great principles are learned. But I remember as a child, you teaching me the difference between being a giver and a taker. I remember you frequently teaching us about tithing and giving and saying things like you can't outgive God. To me, that was one of the applications of the fact that Matthew 6:33 had really impacted your thinking. You viewed your life that way. You taught us that way. Now, there came a moment in life where God led you. You were bivocational for years, serving in business and serving in ministry, but there came a point where God led you to go full-time into the Lord's work. How did this principle about priorities affect that?
4: That was a very interesting time. There were so many opportunities that was coming to us and before us that we thought we were taking that path just to be a lay preacher, if you would. But God had opened this door and opened it wide. And so we made a choice. A.W. Tozer said, the choices we make today determine who we are tomorrow. That's why it's important to have a principle to live by. And the principle is through the Lord Jesus Christ. And with that principle in Matthew 6:33 is also the promises of God. And as I look back, I see that there are some choices we could have made, but God did not allow us to do that. And I'm thankful that we did not go that direction. I'll go one step farther than A.W. Tozer. The choices we make today not only determine who we are tomorrow, but also who our children are tomorrow. And so it's the greatest gift that God has given us outside of salvation is our children. And to see them serving the Lord and now their children serving the Lord and seeking God's face, there's nothing any better than that.
3: Wonderful. Well, you know, I'm the recipient of that. I'm living in the overflow of the blessing that has come from that obedience. And I think that's one thing I've recognized as I'm getting older, you know, that we have been the beneficiaries of this principle being lived out. And I'm sure you have regrets, and there are no perfect homes and no perfect people. But I want to say personally, I'm grateful to God and to you that you sought the Lord first, and we're seeing the blessing that has come because of that. In the closing moment that we have together, what advice would you give to people? And we've got folks listening from all over and from in all different circumstances. But what advice would you give to families about right priorities?
4: Well, the right priorities begin with that right relationship with Christ. It's not about joining a church and being involved at church and all of the ministries, for you can have religion and not have a relationship with Christ. And so whether you claim this verse or another verse, it's about just drawing near to the Lord. And he says again, draw nigh to God and he'll draw nigh to you, and he'll meet every need according to his perfect will.
3: Amen. Well, friends, you're seeking direction, you're facing a decision, you're working through some dilemma. I want to remind you, go back to what you know for sure. There is a God. His way is right. And Amen. If you will seek his face and him first, then God will take care of all the rest. Leave the details up to the Lord. And Dad, I'm very grateful for the way you're living this principle still. I want to live it. I want to challenge others to live it. Matthew 6:33, friends, I hope you'll take it, make it your own today, and order your home by God's priorities.
1: For more resources for your marriage and family, visit us at etj.bible and click on the Take the Next Step link, where you'll find many Bible resources that will strengthen your marriage and equip you to raise your children in the ways of the Lord. We highly recommend Scott's book, New Testament Marriage. In it, you'll discover timeless biblical principles from the husband and wife team, Aquila and Priscilla. And these principles are very applicable to your marriage today. From all of us at Enjoying the Journey, thanks for listening today. And until next time, we pray that you will enjoy the journey.

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1: We're in Colossians chapter 1, verse 28. Paul is a man of great passion. He's a man of deep feelings. He's a man whose heart is very expressive. And thankfully, he was also an intelligent man with a huge vocabulary, so whatever his heart felt, he was able to express to us in words we can understand today, and we can feel it and sense it and empathize and sympathize and understand what Paul is trying to say. And he has great love for these people at Colossae. You know, you never lighten the load that someone else is carrying until you feel the same pressure in your own soul. Nehemiah, great man, rebuilt the walls of Jerusalem, but not until he wept over the ruins. And we see Paul, and we see what Paul went through. We see what Paul's life was like, and we see him take his own experiences, internalize them, roll them around in his heart with the help of the Holy Spirit, and pour them back out in a flood of emotion and heartfelt love and affection for the people at Colossae. Two very simple points this morning. We want to look at Paul's ministry, and we want to look at Paul's agony. Verse 28, chapter 1. Whom we preach. Well, obviously we're talking about an individual, or we wouldn't have begun with whom. So you look at verse 27 and you see who he's talking about. Last phrase, which is Christ in you, the hope of glory, whom, Jesus, we preach, warning every man, teaching every man in all wisdom, that we may present every man perfect in Christ Jesus. Look at the purpose of Paul's ministry. In his own words, Paul didn't feel that his responsibility to these people ended because he had been instrumental in them hearing the gospel. That wasn't the end of it. He's taking it beyond that point. And the heart of this man is huge. Now, these next words I'm going to read were not written to the church at Colossae. They were written to the church at Thessalonica, but I want you to hear what he had to say, because his heart is clear with all of these people. 1 Thessalonians chapter 2, he said this, wherefore we would have come unto you, even I, Paul, once and again, many times we would have come, but Satan hindered us. For what is our hope or joy or a crown of rejoicing? Are not even ye in the presence of our Lord Jesus Christ at his coming? For ye are our glory and joy. His heart just rings with love for these people. I'm going to preach and warn, and I'm going to teach. Why? Because I want to present every man perfect in Christ Jesus. I want to present you mature and complete and everything that you ought to be and can be in Christ. His love went long past. Let me tell you the gospel, and let me tell you what Christ has done for you. These folks have accepted Christ. Now he intends them to grow and become complete and mature and full-grown Christians. And that was his ministry to them. He says, I'm going to accomplish that ministry in a threefold manner. One, I'm going to proclaim Christ, whom we preach. The book is echoing the idea that we are complete in him. We have everything we need in Christ. So it's fitting he begins the process of them becoming everything they can be with the comment, I'm going to preach Christ to you. I'm going to talk to you of Jesus. He's the one. How thirsty are you today? He's the water of life. How broken are you today? He is the balm of Gilead. What do you need today? He is your complete sustenance. He is all in all. I'm going to preach Christ, Paul says. I'm going to proclaim him. Not a philosophy, not a system, but a person. George Whitfield said this, "Other men may preach the gospel better than I, but no man can preach a better gospel. Jesus is all that we need. It's Him we preach." He said this, I'm going to warn, warning every man, verse 28. The word means to admonish, to put in mind, to cause us to remember certain things. And what we need to remember, you know what that is. We need to remember who we are and what we are and who He is and what He is. And never forget those two things. I'm going to admonish, I'm going to warn. He didn't shrink from the unpleasant task of admonishing them. And I'll tell you why. Because He cared. It doesn't take a heart to turn your back and turn away from someone who needs help. It takes heart to interject yourself in someone's life who needs you. And people need warning. Don't forget, we're sheep. We wander off so easily. I'm going to help you to end up being presented whole and complete and mature to Christ by preaching Christ to you and by warning you and admonishing you when you need it. What does the Word of God say about that? All Scripture is given by inspiration of God and is profitable for doctrine, for reproof, for correction, for instruction in righteousness. Reproof means conviction. A warning is when the Word of God tells us you're wrong. We're not under conviction until the Word of God puts us there. Then He says correction. Correction is restoration. I'm so glad of the heart of my God that is being expressed through the heart of Paul. God does not just convict us. He doesn't just tell us you're wrong. He doesn't just tell us you've done this, you need to fix this. What He does is tell us how to fix it. And I'm so thankful for God that in there in 2 Timothy 3, we find the word correction because it means restoration. You can be convicted of the sin that's in your life. That's one thing, but God loves you so much. He doesn't just convict you. He tells you how to make it right. He tells you how to fix it. He tells you how you can be restored. Then I love that last word, instruction. Instruction in righteousness means discipline. He says, I'm going to warn you. I'm going to admonish you. I'm going to give you what the book says so the sin in your life is something you'll be convicted of. Then I'm going to tell you what God wants you to know about how to be right and fix the problem you're in. And then there's discipleship. There's discipline in your life. The Word of God helps us stay where we need to be. I'm going to admonish, Paul says. But the third way He's going to help them be complete and mature is by teaching them. Warning every man and teaching every man. Teaching every man. Did you notice in verse 28 that Paul used the term every man three times? Whom we preach, warning every man, teaching every man in all wisdom that we may present every man perfect in Christ Jesus. Three times in one verse tells me his heart is on fire for these people. He believed that every man needed to be taught. He believed that every man had the right to hear the truth. He believes that Christ is for every man. And Paul saw the potential in every man. How are we going to present people to Christ whole, complete, and mature? We're going to preach Christ. We're going to preach this book because this book admonishes us, convicts us, corrects us, disciplines us. And we're going to make sure that every man hears. No one's going to be left out. No one's going to be left on the fringe. No one's going to be considered unimportant because every man has the right to stand mature in Christ. And that's from the heart of Paul to these dear people as he taught them. That was the purpose of his ministry, to present them whole and mature. Look at the passion of his ministry in verse 29. Whereunto I also labor, striving according to his working, which worketh in me mightily. You know, when all is said and done, more is said than done. Paul said, I'm not going to let that be true in my ministry. I am going to labor. I am going to strive. Labor is a superlative. It doesn't mean just work. It means labor that has left the individual laboring completely exhausted, worn out, spent in the effort of his labor. Striving. Striving is a very unique Greek word. It means agony. It's where we get our English word agony. It relates in the day that Paul wrote it to someone who was competing in the Olympic Games. It was a sports term, having given everything they could possibly give in order to win. Paul says, I'm straining, his passion. I am straining everything I have to present every man complete in Christ. Hear the words of love in Paul's pen in 1 Thessalonians chapter 2. So being affectionately desirous of you, we were willing to have imparted unto you not the gospel of God only, but also our own souls, because you were dear unto us. I'm almost embarrassed as I read these words, because I feel like I'm reading emotion and passion and feeling toward people that, do I have a right to read this? And do I have a right to step into this and read these words that Paul poured from his heart to their heart? It's almost like we don't have a right to be here. We're walking on ground that's not ours to walk on. But the Holy Spirit left this for us because the Holy Spirit wants us to know this is how you become complete, and this is the kind of passion we ought to have in our Christian life. An elderly and blind African woman was led to Christ by her missionary. The only Bible she had was a Bible given to her by the missionary. It was in the French language. And she asked the missionary, would you please underline John 3:16 in red for me? He didn't really understand why she was blind, but he did it anyway. She took her Bible and went to a local school for boys. And she sat out front of that local school, and knowing that African young men would have a tremendous respect for their elder, she sat there, and when school was dismissed, she would call boys over to her. Now, they're in that school learning French, and she knew they'd be very proud of the fact that they were learning the French language. And she would call the boys over to her and say, you see this? See this? What is this? You see this right here that's underlined in red? She'd just point. They'd say, yes. Do you understand French? And they would very proudly say, oh, yes, yes, we know French. Then read that for me. And they would read John 3:16, and then she would say, do you know what that means? That elderly blind African woman won scores of boys to Christ, and 24 of them ended up pastoring churches. Why? Because of her unique and tremendous ability? No, because she had a heart. Because she cared, because those boys mattered to her. Whereunto I also labor, striving according to his working, which worketh in me mightily. And it's not us, it's him. According to his working, which worketh in me mightily. His working is a reference to the power of creation and the power of resurrection. Unique power that belongs only to God. It's not us. And he says, that power worketh in me presently and continually as he works through me to do what he wants to do. Paul's not claiming anything here. Paul's saying, look, I labor to the point of exhaustion. I am striving. I am in agony for you. But it's not me. It's God that loves you. And it's God working through me in your life. There's his ministry. It's a ministry of proclaiming Christ. It's a ministry of warning. It's a ministry of teaching. And it's a ministry based upon exhausting labor and agony of heart because he cares so much for them. And we read words like this, and we almost read it in a ho-hum manner. Just another couple of verses in the book of Colossians, and does it really matter to us? Paul is our example. There is no reason why there ought to be any difference between what Paul's heart feels and what our heart feels. What did Paul say about himself? I'm the least. I am the least of all the men called of God to serve. There's Paul's ministry. Look at Paul's agony. Chapter 2, look at verse 1. I would that you knew what great conflict I have for you and for them at Laodicea and for as many as have not seen my face in the flesh. His agony. W.E. Sangster was interviewing potential missions candidates in London. A young man presented himself, and as he was supposed to say something about himself, the young man felt compelled to explain that he was rather shy by nature and did not feel that he was the kind of preacher that would set the Thames on fire. Sangster looked at him and said, "Son, I'm not interested to know if you could set the Thames on fire, but I would like to know that if I grabbed you by the scruff of your neck and dropped you into the Thames, would it sizzle?" Where's our passion? Where's our fire? Where's our agony? The word conflict is another word also meaning agony, but it is a reference to the actual place where the Olympic Games were held. Now, before he says, "I'm striving, I'm in agony, I'm getting ready for the games, I am competing in the games," now he uses a word that means the actual location where the games took place. I'm in it now. It's a reality in my life. He's a very passionate man, and he states very specific concerns for the Colossian church. And as I've said, these words are the most personal, heartfelt words that Paul writes to anyone in any of his letters, as he sets an example for us. Look at his intensity. Why would Paul say, "I am in great conflict in relation to you," in great agony, in the competition of the battle that we are in? Well, what did Paul face? Paul faced quite a bit. Acts chapter 9, Paul refers to himself as God's chosen vessel to carry the gospel to the Gentiles. You do understand what that means, don't you? That meant that his stony, pharisaical, legalistic heart had been broken by God and changed by God. People that Paul would have never stooped to even speak to are now his ministry in life. And he knows where they're coming from. His heart's been broken and it's been changed. He had never one time been to Colossae. He had never one time been to Laodicea. He'd never laid eyes on these people, and these people had never seen him. But he says, "I have great conflict for you. I have great agony for you. I want things for you that God wants for you." Paul talked of his experiences in Asia. He knew where they lived. They are in Asia. He knew what they were facing every day in persecution and problems in that church. Paul said, "I was beaten." Paul said, "I was stoned." Paul said, "I was shipwrecked." Paul said he was the cause of a citywide riot. He knows what these people are facing. Paul bared his heart to other people concerning his Asian experience, which is where these folks live, in 2 Corinthians. Here's what he said about that area. "For we would not, brethren, have you ignorant of our trouble which came to us in Asia, that we were pressed out of measure, above strength, insomuch that we despaired even of life." He says, "Look, when I was in Asia, it wasn't easy. I was pressed out of measure. I didn't have any strength left. There were times I didn't know if I was going to live through this thing. Despaired even of life." Yet that is where these people live. And Paul knows that. The language that he uses there describes a heart of burden with a load so heavy he didn't feel he could get up under the weight. He knew the danger they were facing. He knew the battles that they were in. He carried the agony of their spiritual battles. In 2 Corinthians 11, Paul said this, "Beside those things that are without, that which cometh upon me daily."

you face. I carry it every single day. And those of you that are weak, I know exactly where you are, who's weak, and I'm not weak. I understand where your heart is, I understand where your life is. I understand the battles that you face. I understand the weakness that we all experience. I understand the worthlessness that rattles around our own heart and mind. I understand the uselessness that we feel about the sin that so easily besets us, and we try to conquer it and we can't. And it's always in our face and it always burdens our heart. I know who's weak and I am not weak. Who's offended? Who stands up for Christ and finds their heart offended by this world that hates him and tromps on his name? Hates God, hates the idea of the cross, hates righteousness. Who tries to stand up for Christ and is offended by those around them? And I am not offended. I know where you are. I know what you feel. And I would that you knew what great agony I have for you and for those at Laodicea. He prayed for them. He tossed and turned for them. It hurts to care. It's easier not to, but Paul chose to care. He agonized in prayer. Ephesians, you know the narrative in Ephesians where he talks to us about the armor of God, but on the breastplate, the helmet. Prepare yourself for battle. We know that list that he talks about, that you might withstand those fiery darts that Satan's throwing at you. But I don't know that we pay much attention. We get so wrapped up in the armor, we don't pay much attention to the very last thing he said in that beautiful narrative in Ephesians. Here's what he said. Praying always with all prayer and supplication in the Spirit, and watching thereunto with all perseverance and supplication for all saints. We put on all this armor, but once you've got the armor on, you pray for each other in perseverance and in supplication for all saints. His greatest struggle in their life and for them was in prayer. He agonized for people he'd never met. We, be honest, be self-examining just for a moment. This man said, I am in agony for you. I know what you're up against. I know the battles that you face, and I pray for you, and I never cease to pray for you. And most of us do not even pray for people that we know, people who we know exactly what they're facing. We're aware of them. We speak to them. We talk to them. We see their face, we can touch them, and yet we are not actively agonizing in prayer for them. And Paul says, I have all this emotion for you, and I've never even seen you. See his intensity. Look at his admonition. Look at verses 2 and 3. That their hearts might be comforted, being knit together in love, and unto all riches of the full assurance of understanding, to the acknowledgement of the mystery of God and of the Father and of Christ, in whom are hid all the treasures of wisdom and knowledge. The key to our spiritual growth, the key to our spiritual and emotional well-being, is an ever-increasing knowledge of and focus on Jesus Christ. Do you believe that Jesus Christ is eternal? Do you believe that he is without beginning or end? Do you believe he's the creator and he's the sustainer of all that is? That he's the one who reconciled us to God through his shed blood? Do you believe that he loves you? Do you believe that he colors and shapes, directs, and maintains your life? He says it's important. It is important that our hearts be knit together so we understand some things. And Paul mentions one way that this knowledge and this understanding can be real, can be effective, can be a conscious reality in our life. And that one way might surprise you. He says, do you really want to understand God and God's moving and working in your life? Well, if you do, there's one way you can better understand that, and that's that you love each other.

0: He said in verse 2, it's developed through brotherly love. Understanding is facilitated by having our hearts bound together. He said it comforted. Comforted means to draw close, knit together, united. As we draw close to each other, and as we are more united as a group of believers, we have more understanding of what it is that God's trying to do in our life. How does that work? Well, mere intellectual comprehension is not going to bring us to full understanding. It is when we love each other and are loved. Okay, you have a problem in your life, you're struggling with something, and a brother or a sister comes to you, asks you, gets involved, they comfort you, they draw close to you, they unite their heart to you, they are knit with you, and they bless you, and they help you, and they give you advice, or they give you empathy, and they help you understand. And in that moment, do you know what's actually happened? You have seen the love of God for your heart through that person. It is not that person that loves you. Come on, admit it. We're not really that lovable. But that person in the Spirit of God came to you, saw you, comforted you, knit themselves to you, and in that moment you saw God's love clearly, beautifully expressed to your heart. And you know what you did? In that moment you got a better understanding of Jesus Christ. But that coin can be flipped over. Now you see someone who needs you. They need your encouragement. They need your sympathy. They need you to pray with them. They need you to help them in some way. And you go to them, and the same thing happens. As you pour your heart, led by the Spirit of God, into their life, you better understand the love of God for people. When we allow the Holy Spirit to love through us, we have our own knowledge of Christ enlarged. In loving each other, we are brought to all riches of the full assurance of understanding. We cannot pursue deeper knowledge of God in a willful, unloving isolation, rejecting fellowship and each other. We are fully ourselves only in relation to each other. We are one in Christ. Truth may sometimes divide, but love will unite. Cold conformity to each other leads to a lifeless bunch of bones being connected as nothing more than a skeleton. That's not what Paul's talking about. Paul's talking about a warm and fleshed out body of believers. Love is the bloodstream of the body. The deepest knowledge of God will always come from both the head and the heart. When brotherly love is present and when brotherly love is continuing, it creates a profound understanding of Christ, a profound understanding of knowledge, a profound understanding of wisdom. The word understanding means to place together. You can look at it two ways. To place together means we learned this lesson and all these lessons that are alike are placed here and we are understanding the big picture. Or we can look at it as a puzzle to put together all of the pieces. And if we look at it that way, what happens? As we love each other, we loved others and others love us, what happens? There is a eureka moment. We understand. We begin to see the big picture. It's almost like the puzzle finally came together and our heart leaps for joy. We say, I get it. I understand what it is I'm supposed to be doing in this world. I understand my place. I understand my brother and myself and how we are knit together. How we draw to each other and feed each other in Christ and help each other in Christ. Understanding, here's a definition you might enjoy. The ability to perceive the redemptive purpose of God and relate it to the complexities of life. The ability to see what God's done in your life and relate it to the problems in life and realize that He didn't save you to leave you there. He saved you to use you. He saved you to make you a vessel. He saved you to make you a channel that He might love other people through you and that you might be loved in return by them. Understanding is the ability to integrate the secular and the sacred into a united whole. As we love each other selflessly, Christ fills our horizon until there is no more sky. It's only Him and His riches. In whom? In whom, verse 3, are hid all the treasures of wisdom and knowledge. Look at His vision. Look at His vision in verse 4. And this I say, lest any man should beguile you with enticing words. For though I be absent in the flesh, yet am I with you in the spirit, enjoying and beholding your order and the steadfastness of your faith in Christ. He feared someone was going to lead them astray. They were going to beguile them. That's faulty logic, not based upon the Word of God. That's what beguiling is. Enticing words are the words a lawyer might use in a courtroom to try to convince the jury that his extremely guilty client is actually innocent. It's how it's packaged and how it's presented. He said, look, don't let anybody lead you with words that don't come from here. Don't let anybody package bad things in a way that causes you to think a lie is truth. We need to focus on the Word of God and let it do in our life what it needs to do. But I love what he does. Paul, I don't know, Paul spent a lot of time with Roman soldiers. He was in jail quite a bit. Spent a lot of time with Roman soldiers, new Roman soldiers. Probably observed the garrison there at Jerusalem quite a bit. And he uses a lot of military terms. He uses two here in verse 5. I'm with you in spirit, joying and beholding your order and the steadfastness of your faith. Order is men in rank, meaning each man doing the thing that man is supposed to do. Some were archers, some were swordsmen, some threw spears. Some worked the ballistics, the ballistas of the Roman army. Each man in rank, each man doing the one thing he can do. And the one thing we're supposed to do is love each other. And then he has his next beautiful picture, the steadfastness of your faith. Steadfast is a military term. See a line of soldiers, shield to shield, shoulder to shoulder, presenting to the enemy an unmovable, unconquerable line. And there we are. Paul said, I want to present you whole, complete, mature in Christ. We're going to preach Christ to you. We're going to warn you in the book. We're going to teach you. You need to understand that if you really get a handle on what it is that God wants you to do in this life, it's going to begin and focus on our love for each other. And as we are to each other what we need to be, we finally understand what Christ intended us to be when He redeemed us by His blood. And then let's stand together, each man doing that that he can do, standing in a rank this world cannot conquer. Quite to the contrary, the love through Christ conquers everything this world throws at us. Do you see the passion and the heart of Christ? And can we walk away from it and say, it doesn't touch me, it doesn't affect me, it doesn't change me? Where are you? Are you preaching Christ? Are you teaching men of Christ because you love them? Are you striving? Are you in agony for the lost that do not know Him? Have you grown in Christ as you love the brethren? Do you love the brethren? Paul's words ought to touch us. They ought to change us. They ought to make us different people. They ought to make us look into our heart and realize we're not what we ought to be. We're not who we ought to be. We're not loving with agony and passion and conflict and striving in our life. And that's why so many of us do not understand why we're here and what we're supposed to do. And what our purpose is in life. What about you? Is the passion that Paul's talking about real in your heart, in your life? Or do you live a life that's loveless, willful, separated? Are you the most important thing in your life? Or is the love that you're supposed to be sharing in Christ with other people the most important thing in your life? It's a question for your heart. It's a question you need to answer.
1: 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It's time for a message from the former pastor of Campus Church, Dr. Jim Shetler.
2: Today I would like to answer a question. Why is God's grace so amazing? Why is the grace of God so amazing? There's many ways we could tackle this, but I would like to do it by giving one biblical illustration. Now, I have to tell you, this is very interesting. Somebody got me on the way out of Sunday school, and they said, Pastor, I was talking to someone this week that didn't believe grace was found in the Old Testament. And I thought, well, hold on a couple minutes because I'm preaching a message today on grace and I'm using an Old Testament Bible character. Our God has not changed. I thank him for his grace in the Old Testament. You know, people were saved in the Old Testament the same way they got saved in the New Testament. They got saved by grace through faith. Now, they had to believe that the Messiah was going to come. We look back at the cross. But let me tell you, friend, people got saved the same way in the Old Testament. They needed grace and they had to believe by faith. Same way we get saved today as well. I'd like to use an Old Testament Bible character, if I may, to illustrate why grace is so amazing. Now, we're going to use an Old Testament Bible character whose name starts with the letter M. Now, many of you that are scholars of the Word of God will immediately, and students of the Word, will immediately probably think, you know where I'm headed. There was a relative of Saul that after Saul died and Jonathan died, David had made a vow that he would take care of the family and the relatives of Saul. There was one who was lame, crippled, who was not able to walk. And basically, as far as David could find out, the only living immediate family member from Saul's descendants, Mephibosheth. And Mephibosheth is a great picture of God's grace in the Old Testament. Here was a person who was absolutely helpless, who needed the grace of God, needed David to take care of him, needed David to help him. Here is an individual that the Bible says that every night he came to David's table and sat down and ate with David. Isn't that a great picture of once you're saved, the Lord wants you to sup with him, to have fellowship with him? You could go on and on with comparisons between the grace of God with us as David's grace towards Mephibosheth. Here the family of Saul was really against David. Saul was against David anyhow. And yet he showed this grace. But that is not my choice today. I've chosen one that makes havoc of our justice system within us. I've chosen one to illustrate God's grace today, to show you how amazing it is, by an individual that you struggle with that God would show him grace. You don't want God to show him grace. You know, there's kind of a warm and cuddly, cozy kind of feeling about Mephibosheth and David showing grace to him. Here's a lame person, and here's an individual that, you know, wasn't really his fault. It was his father that was against David. And you kind of get a warm, fuzzy feeling about Mephibosheth. Not the guy we're going to look at today. But amazing grace reached down and showed favor to the most godless, wicked king Judah ever had. I'd like to show you how amazing grace is by looking at the biblical illustration of a man named Manasseh. Maybe you've never heard of a story of grace on this man named Manasseh. He became to rule after one of the most godly kings there's ever been. Under his father, there was a great revival. Israel, 39 kings after it divided, the northern part and the southern part. The nation Israel's Judah and the northern part Israel, called Israel, had 39 kings during the divided kingdom part. Only eight were good. They were all from the south. Out of those eight, only three saw real revival. But one of those three happened to be Manasseh's father. His name was Hezekiah. And Hezekiah had a desire for the things of God, who loved God, and actually turned a whole nation back to God. And there was a great national revival under Hezekiah. But Hezekiah had a son. And his son Manasseh took Israel, or shall I say Judah, back in the same direction it was before Hezekiah was king. I'd like to have you take your Bibles real quickly and turn to 2 Kings chapter 21, if you would. 2 Kings 21. And I'd like to give you three reasons why God's grace is so amazing. And number one is the covering it provides. God's grace is so amazing because of the covering it provides. Romans chapter 5 and verse 20 says, "Where sin abounded, grace did much more abound." I want you to know, sin abounded in the life of Manasseh. But where sin abounded, grace did much more abound. Well, Jim, how bad was Manasseh? Let's look at one of the most sordid characters anywhere in Scripture. I'll put him up with Haman. I'll put him up with Pharaoh. I'll put him up with Ahab. Matter of fact, he is compared to Ahab in one of our verses. My friend, you will not find a more wicked, godless individual in all the Scriptures than Manasseh. Oh, Jim, that's you just going on preaching. Let's look at our description. 2 Kings chapter 21, verse 1. Remember now, he's the son of Hezekiah. That's in chapter 20, verse 21. And Hezekiah slept with his fathers, and Manasseh his son reigned in his stead. Chapter 21 and verse 1. Manasseh was 12 years old. The Bible says foolishness is bound in the heart of a child. A child can be known by his doings. And you can be 12 years old, and you can be a rebellious young person. You can be 12 years old and be far away from God. It amazes me today that the generation of young people that we have that have absolutely no fear of God whatsoever. And by the way, some of them come from Christian homes. In the years I've been dealing with young people and teenagers, I have seen sometimes more blatant rebellion from young people coming out of Christian homes than I ever saw in the world. I've been around and dealt with individuals on the street and in the city that when I mentioned God, they took their ball cap off. I know teenagers that take in the name of God so flippantly and in vain, it's unbelievable. This boy was 12 years old, but don't give him any innocency. This boy is a wicked young man. And there could be some teenagers here that are rebellious to the core and hard-hearted. Junior high young people sometimes can be the cruelest of all people on this planet. He was 12 years old, but I want you to begin to see the seedlings of this grace coming in. It says, Manasseh was 12 years old when he began to reign, and he reigned 55 years in Jerusalem. That, I believe, is the longest reign of any king in the southern or the northern kingdom. Why did God allow this wicked king to reign so long? That's part of how why grace is so amazing. You're going to find out in a few minutes. Let's look. For 55 years in Jerusalem, and his mother's name was Hephzibah. And he did that which was evil in the sight of the Lord. That is the understatement of understatements. Listen now in these next verses of the description of Manasseh. After the abominations of the heathen, whom the Lord cast out before the children of Israel. You know what he did? He was as wicked. Matter of fact, there's another verse that says that he was more wicked than the countries and the lands and the tribes and the people that were in the promised land before Israel entered. You remember those people? God said in Deuteronomy, he says, don't even ask what they do. Don't even ask any questions about how they worship their gods. Don't even ask any questions. Don't find out anything. You don't need to read magazines. You don't need to look at the news. You don't need to know how wicked they are. He says, when you come into the land of Israel, or in the land of Canaan, to take it over, don't even ask questions about the way the Canaanites lived. It says here that after the abominations of the heathen whom the Lord cast out before the children of Israel, Manasseh was as bad, and later on it says worse than what the Canaanites were and all the other ones that were in the land of Canaan when Israel arrived. Verse number 3. For he built again the high places which Hezekiah his father had destroyed. He completely ruined his dad's legacy. He completely destroyed his dad's heritage. He didn't only just do evil. Everything that his dad had worked for, everything that meant anything to his dad, a good name is rather to be chosen than great riches. Manasseh was born and raised under a good name by his father, and he ruined everything. My friend, he went beyond taking Judah into apostasy. He took Judah into witchcraft. Every kind of sin of debauchery is mentioned. For he built up again the high places which Hezekiah his father had destroyed, and he reared up altars for Baal and made a grove, as did Ahab, king of Israel, and worshiped all the host of heaven and served them. I mean, idolatry after idolatry. He worshiped the moon, the sun, the stars. He was in all this stuff about horoscopes. You name it, he was in it. Look at the next verse. It says, and he built altars in the house of the Lord, of which the Lord said in Jerusalem, will I put my name. There is no respect for sacred things. There is nothing that he blushes over. He goes into the temple of God and destroys the things that are there and starts setting up idol worship to himself and to all these other gods. There is absolutely no fear before his eyes. Verse 5, and he built altars for all the host of heaven in the two courts of the house of the Lord. He didn't just say, okay, you know what? We'll just leave that temple thing alone and we'll just build our own. He went to the temple of God. And in that temple of God, he set up moons and stars and suns to worship. Look at verse 6. And he made his son pass through the fire. What fire is that, Jim? He set up a statue in the valley of Gehinnom outside of Jerusalem, down in the valley, of this huge statue of Moloch. This huge statue was a body, a figure of a body with a head of a cow, of a cattle. And there with arms stretched out, people from all over Jerusalem down into this valley that burned constantly would bring their newborn children and lay their children in the arms of this hot, burning fire, iron god, Molech. And he did it to his own child. This man was so wicked. This man was so cruel. By the way, the Bible continues, and he made his son pass through the fire and observed times and used enchantments and dealt with familiar spirits and wizards. He wrought much wickedness in the sight of the Lord to provoke him to anger. He was involved with the occult. 12 years of age, he started all this. He was Harry Potter incarnate, friend. And you know what? You laugh at that. Let me tell you something. That's exactly what this guy was. Harry Potter incarnate. And we ought not to have any business with anything like that. Those are the things of the world. Manasseh came from a good heritage and a good home. He had a godly heritage, and look at what he's involved in. You name it, he's in it. Now I want you to see, Pastor Scheller, I thought you were preaching about grace today. I am. And one of the things that makes grace amazing is what it covers. By the way, it doesn't stop here. We continue on, verse 7. And he set a graven image of the grove that he had made in the house, of which the Lord said to David and to Solomon his son, in this house and in Jerusalem, which I have chosen out of all the tribes of Israel, will I put my name forever. Neither will I make the feet of Israel move any more out of the land which I gave their fathers. Look down at verse 10. And the Lord spake by his servant, the prophet, saying, because Manasseh, king of Judah, hath done these abominations. Look over at verse 16 of this chapter. Moreover, Manasseh shed innocent blood very much till he had filled Jerusalem from one end to the other. My friend, the streets ran in blood because of this wicked, godless man. Jim, isn't your message about grace today? Yes, and I want you to understand something about grace. My friend, grace cost Jesus Christ everything. It may be free to you, but it cost him everything. And that he would die on the cross for your sin and for mine. Understand that grace will cover it all, but understand what God had to do in order to give his grace to mankind. Matter of fact, at this time, I'd like to have you take your Bibles and turn to Ephesians chapter 2 with Manasseh in your heart and Manasseh in your mind. Look at Ephesians chapter 2. I'm just going to go ahead and begin reading our text today. And you hath he quickened who were dead in trespasses and sins, where in time past ye walked according to the course of this world, according to the prince of the power of the air, the spirit that now worketh in the children of disobedience. Sounds like Manasseh. My friend, it sounds like you and me. Among whom also we all had our conversation in times past, in the lust of the flesh, fulfilling the desires of the flesh and of the mind, and were by nature the children of wrath, even as others. But God, who is rich in mercy, for his great love, wherewith he loved us, even when we were dead in sins, that's Manasseh, and that's you, and that's me, hath quickened us together with Christ, by grace ye are saved, and hath raised us up together and made us sit together in heavenly places in Christ Jesus, that in the ages to come he might show the exceeding riches of his grace in his kindness towards us through Christ Jesus. For by grace are ye saved. I think we would all agree that if Manasseh gets saved, it's not because of the things that he's done. It's not because of the membership of his church. I think we would all agree by the description that we've just given of Manasseh that if we find out that this man gets saved, it's surely not by anything that he has done. But this is where we begin to struggle, because we kind of think grace is for like average sinners. It's like, oh, I know I'm a sinner, I know I need grace, but boy, I'm glad I'm not a Manasseh. I want you to know, friend, if you got saved at 4 years of age, the same grace that saved Manasseh saved you. I want you to understand, friend, that all of us are in Ephesians chapter 2. You may not find yourself in 2 Kings chapter 21. You'd say, boy, that was really a bad guy. I don't believe in abortion. I don't believe in killing babies. I'd never do what he did. You may not find yourself in 2 Kings 21, but you do find yourself in Ephesians chapter 2. If you're here today and you do not know Jesus Christ as your Savior, I plead with you, God by his grace, God by his infinite mercy and his infinite love has reached out to you. The covering it provides, my friend, it provides everything. It covers every sin, every past sin, every present sin, and every future sin that you will ever commit. God's grace covers it. You know, today we have such a struggle over self-esteem and self-worth. Do you know what our worth is and our value? We have value in one person, in Jesus Christ and his finished work. I have on my finger a wedding ring. If you were to take this wedding ring off my finger and you were to take it into the dumpster and you put this wedding ring in the grossest kitchen scraps and garbage that's been sitting for weeks, and you took this ring and you threw it in that dumpster, I'd go in after it. I would, because if I didn't find it, my wife would kill me when I got home. So really, I got one way or the other. No. You'd go in there after a little piece of gold? My friend, I wouldn't go in there for any little piece of gold. But I'd go into that garbage and I'd start taking all of that garbage out because of the value of the symbol that that represents. My wife gave me that because she loved me. And this is a symbol of our marriage together. And I would go through the garbage to get this ring out. My friend, I want you to know that Jesus Christ went through the trash of your sin to redeem your soul. I want you to understand today that the only value we have is what Jesus Christ placed on us when he came in, and his grace on us is what gives us our value. What gives us our worth is that God would actually consider us valuable, that he'd pour his grace upon us. Because after I went through that garbage, if you ever found my ring again, you'd say, hey, wow, let's not put that in the garbage. That really means a lot to Jim. That ring really means a lot to him. It sure does. The value that I have right now is only because God decided to put his grace on me. The value that I have, the worth that I have, is not in my personality or my abilities or my talents. The value that I have is that God saw fit to put grace on Jim Shetler. That gives me value and worth. God's grace is so amazing, number one, because it's the covering it provides. It covers everything. You say, well, what's this got to do with Manasseh yet? I mean, Manasseh's a wicked old guy. Yeah, take your Bibles now and turn to 2 Chronicles chapter 33. Doesn't even mention it in 2 Kings. But in 2 Chronicles 33, we could read through another description, and we're not going to do that. We're not going to take time to do that. But you could read through another description. I think it's a little bit more horrible in the 2 Kings, but the same basic elements are there in 2 Chronicles 33. But in 2 Chronicles 33, we have something that we don't have in the Kings passage, and I want you to see this. Jim, why is God's grace so amazing? Number one, the covering it provides. It provides an absolute covering for all of our sin. No matter what you've done, no matter where you've been, no matter what's happened in your life, Jesus Christ's grace covers your past, present, and future sins. Look at 2 Chronicles 33. Look at verse 9. So Manasseh made Judah and the inhabitants of Jerusalem to err. Look at verse 10. And the Lord spake to Manasseh and to his people, but they would not hearken. He keeps reaching out. That's God's grace. That's how far God's grace will go, that he'd reach out to someone like Manasseh. Look at verse 11. Wherefore the Lord brought upon them the captains of the host of the king of Assyria. Now here is the beginning of God's grace, which took Manasseh among the thorns and bound him with fetters and carried him to Babylon. This is the beginning of God's grace. Yes, it is. This is the beginning of God's grace. Judgment. That's the beginning of God's grace, is judgment. And the consequences to your sin. And when God woos somebody to him, he may start bringing in affliction and judgment and the consequences of their sin, so they realize what they've done and they turn to God. That's all part of God's grace, friend. Notice, by the way, notice what it says here, and among the thorns. This is very interesting, and I thought I'd just take a minute and park on that. Among the thorns is actually what they did was when the Syrians conquered someone, they would take the leader and they pierced either their lip or they pierce the nose, and they put a ring through their lip or through their nose, and they dragged the king back to their land, showing that that person was under now submission. You know, I've seen a lot of people with a lot of rings in their lips and in their noses recently. You know what? It just shows that they're under bondage. What are you doing with that kind of stuff in your face? What are you doing with it? That's exactly what it means. Among the thorns means that they pulled him, either they pierced his lip and pulled him back through with a ring through his lip or through his nose. You say, and this is grace, Jim? Yes, this is the beginning of grace. And I'm going to tell you what grace is. Grace is God moving towards man. And because of Manasseh's condition and because of Manasseh's sin, this judgment and these consequences are the beginning of God moving towards Manasseh. Look at verse number 12. And when he was in affliction. Jim, does all affliction bring people to Jesus Christ? No, because the sun that melts the snow hardens the clay. Pharaoh would be an example of the opposite of Manasseh. God brought down judgment and Pharaoh turned his heart hardened towards God. Here, God brings down affliction, and we're going to find out what happens to Manasseh in just a moment. But by the way, just to show you about this affliction thing, how it can work in different people's heart, turn back to 2 Chronicles 28 for just a minute, just a couple chapters back. 28 and verse 22, there was another wicked king named Ahaz. Listen to this verse about Ahaz. 2 Chronicles 28, verse 22, "And in the time of his distress did he trespass yet more against the Lord." Whoa, isn't that interesting? Ahaz is in distress, affliction, and he trespassed more against the Lord. But now Manasseh is different. And I think this is interesting about the grace of God. I think the grace of God falls on all men. And men can either receive it or they can reject it. And they have a free will to do that. And God does not violate the free will of Manasseh here. Nor did he violate the free will of Ahaz. He brought distress to Ahaz, and Ahaz went more into sin. He brought affliction to Manasseh, and Manasseh turns his heart back towards God. And I think this is the beginning of the grace of God, this consequence and this judgment. The affliction was God's actual hand. And you know what? God has afflicted some of you that got your attention, and that was all part of God's grace bringing you back to him. But I want you to see this. I haven't even got to the point yet. Here we go. And when he was in affliction, he besought the Lord his God and humbled himself greatly before the God of his fathers and prayed unto him, and he was entreated of him and heard his supplication and brought him again to Jerusalem into his kingdom. Then Manasseh knew that the Lord, he was God. Okay, every head up, every eye this way for a minute. You just got to understand this, friend. Do you understand what just happened here? Do you remember the description of Manasseh? The babies that he killed? The witchcraft that he was in? The destruction of his father's heritage and legacy that he did? And God began in his grace to bring affliction to Manasseh. And what did Manasseh do? Manasseh responded to the grace of God that was in his life. And Manasseh besought the Lord. The word there is to stroke. The word there is to rub. The word there is to plead with God and to say, "Oh God, please have mercy on me." And the Lord heard him and saved him out of his troubles. The Lord gave grace to Manasseh. Friend, we can handle the Mephibosheth thing. Well, that's really nice how David did that. Isn't that beautiful? How the Lord, but Manasseh, he deserves judgment. But this is how much God's grace covers. This is the point, that God's grace covers your wicked, old, evil sin. Wherever you've been, whatever you've done, I want you to know that if God saved Manasseh, God will save you. And if you're here today and you don't know Jesus Christ as your Savior, his grace covers your sin. I want you to see number two today, the condition to possess it. And the condition to possess it is he humbled himself. He humbled himself greatly. The Bible says in 1 Peter 5:5, "God resisteth the proud, but giveth grace to the humble. Humble yourselves, therefore, under the mighty hand of God, that he may exalt you." James 4:6 says basically the same thing, "But he giveth more grace, wherefore he saith, God resisteth the proud, but giveth grace to the humble." This is what's so amazing about grace, is the covering it provides and the condition to possess it. The condition to possess this incredible grace comes by humbling. Now, you need to understand something. Jim, are you saying by humbling that humbling is repentance? No, I'm not saying that. Manasseh does repent, but he doesn't repent until he gets the grace. You don't repent of your sins to get the grace of God. Because you get the grace of God, you repent of your sins. And that's very important, friend. You don't do something to get grace. It's no longer grace. But there is a condition in the heart that grace will flow on. And it is this condition that must be present. It is not a work. It is a condition of your will that you humble yourself. And that's what Manasseh did. Manasseh humbled himself before the Lord his God. And then God was able to pour the grace on. Ahaz did not do that. When the affliction came, Ahaz became harder. Pharaoh became harder. But here we see Manasseh, when the affliction came, he softened. His heart softened to the things of God. My friend, if you're going through affliction, it will make you better or bitter. It will make you to become hard, or it will soften your heart. If you're going through suffering, if you're going through heartache, if you're going through consequences of your sin, it will either draw you to the Lord or it'll draw you away. And that's up to you. And whether or not you experience the grace of God is directly determined upon your humble attitude or your proud attitude. God resisteth the proud, but he gives grace to the humble. Now notice this. We see God is God's grace is amazing because of the covering it provides, the condition to possess it, and number three, the change it produces. This is what's amazing about grace, is what it produces. Look at verse 13. And he prayed unto him, and he was entreated of him, and heard his supplication, and brought him again to Jerusalem into his kingdom. Then Manasseh knew the Lord, he was God. And then look at this verse 14. Now after this, he built a wall without the city of David on the west side of Gehen. That's that valley where he had Molech in. Even to the entering into the fish gate and compassed about Ophel and raised it up. Look at verse 15. And he took away the strange gods and the idol out of the house of the Lord and all the altars that he had built in the mount of the house of the Lord and in Jerusalem, cast them out of the city. And he repaired the altar of the Lord and sacrificed thereon peace offerings and thank offerings and commanded Judah to serve the Lord God of Israel. You got to get this. Why is grace so amazing? It's so amazing because the covering it provides. It's so amazing because of the condition in order to possess it. And it's so amazing because of the change it produces. Titus chapter 2, verse 11 says, "For the grace of God that bringeth salvation hath appeared to all men, teaching us that denying ungodliness and worldly lust, we should live soberly, righteously, and godly in this present world." Do you see why God's grace is so amazing? God's grace is so amazing because of all the sin it covers. It covers Manasseh's sin. It covers my sin. It's so amazing because of the condition that it takes to get it. There's nothing you can do for it. All you have to do is humble your heart. All you have to do is finally humble yourself before God. And it's so amazing because of the change that it produces. Manasseh is not the same person at the end of his life that he was at 12 years of age. What changed him, Jim? The grace of God. And my friend, the grace of God ought to change you. And if you're not being changed, then you're not humbling yourself to get the grace of God. Because there ought to be changes going on in your life. And if you're starting to resist, you're not just resisting God, you're resisting his grace. God resists the proud, but giveth grace to the humble. If you're here today, and it's been a long time since you've changed in your life, you need his grace to change. You need his grace to become holy. And that grace comes when you humble yourself. Some of you are stubborn. Some of you there's a pride issue, and you won't bend the knee, and you won't humble yourself, and you become more upset at God and what he's doing. My friend, you need grace, and the only way you're going to get that grace is you got to reach the condition of humility. And then that grace can change your life. We don't change our lives to get the grace of God. We get the grace of God to change our lives. And when you come to the Lord Jesus Christ humbly and you say, "Dear God, is there still grace for me? Lord, I've been involved with this. I've been still in this sin. This thing is good. I've been in bondage to this." Well, then come to the Lord and see his saving power. Why is grace so amazing, Jim? Because it covers our sin. Because of the condition that it takes to receive it, and because of the change that it makes in our life. Our heads are bowed, our eyes are closed. If you're here today and you've never trusted Jesus Christ as your Savior, friend, you need the grace of God. And that grace is available to you. All you have to do is pray and receive Christ as your Savior today. Just simply call upon him, and whatever sin you've committed, his grace will cover that sin. If he saved Manasseh, he'll save you. If he took away Manasseh's sin, he'll take away your sin. Call upon him. Ask Jesus Christ to do for you what you cannot do for yourself. And if you're a Christian, stay in a humble spirit, and God will continue to change you. Therefore, if any man be in Christ, he's a new creature. Behold, all things have become new. Old things are passed away. That all happens by the grace of God. I hope that your decision will be to humble yourself for his grace.
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3: Take your Bible, if you would, and turn to the Psalms. And together this morning, we'll look at Psalm 107. And we'll begin reading in verse number 1. You follow along. Oh, give thanks unto the Lord, for he is good, for his mercy endureth forever. Let the redeemed of the Lord say so, whom he hath redeemed from the hand of the enemy, and gathered them out of the lands from the east and from the west, from the north and from the south. They wandered in the wilderness in a solitary way. They found no city to dwell in. Hungry and thirsty, their soul fainted in them. Then they cried unto the Lord in their trouble, and he delivered them out of their distresses. And he led them forth by the right way, that they might go to a city of habitation. Oh, that men would praise the Lord for his goodness and for his wonderful works to the children of men. Would you notice verse 15? Oh, that men would praise the Lord for his goodness and for his wonderful works to the children of men. Verse 21. Oh, that men would praise the Lord for his goodness and for his wonderful works to the children of men. And then could we as a congregation read together verse 31, if you'll find it together. Oh, that men would praise the Lord for his goodness and for his wonderful works to the children of men. Heavenly Father, there is no question this morning, the theme, the point, the emphasis of Psalm 107. And I would pray, Lord, that you would draw our attention this morning to this matter of thankfulness. May we not be like those mentioned in Romans who knew you and knew about you and yet were unthankful. So, Lord, I pray that you would encourage our hearts this morning as we consider your goodness. And then I pray, dear Lord, that you would challenge us, that you would convince us this morning about our lack of thankfulness. And we'll thank you for what you'll do. We pray this in Jesus' name. Amen. The very beginning of Psalm 107, we find a very obvious statement, I would say. It's not a surprise to any of us, but I think it is a timely reminder. Beginning in verse 1, it says, "Oh, give thanks unto the Lord, for he is good." Well, there really is no doubt about the fact that God is a good God. Now, if you're anything like I can be sometimes, you can get caught up in the rat race of life. I think of being involved in a full-time ministry like this, and sometimes you do good just to survive a day. You made it through, you met your deadlines, your assignments were completed, and oftentimes being thrown into that environment, you can lose sight of this very simple truth. That God is good. Would you just think about the goodness of God for a moment? Now, I don't want you to necessarily think of miraculous ways that God is good. Not because they're not evidences of God's goodness, but if you'll allow me, it's almost a given when God works a miracle, we're quick to say, "Wow, God was good in this situation." And that's true, there's no doubt about it. But what about everyday evidences of the goodness of God? Things that Perhaps if you're not careful, you might tend to take them for granted. They're expected. You've become comfortable with the fact that, well, God does this. God has always done this. And so you fail to thank Him for it. Are you thankful this morning for life? Are you thankful this morning for the breath that you breathe at this very moment? Now, you might think you're in control of that, and I suppose to a given extent you are, but there can be no denying the fact that all of that is orchestrated by God. Isn't that a wonderful goodness? I mean, breathing is highly recommended if you want to live. Have you ever stopped to think about the ability to walk? Now, I know there might be some with us this morning, and that's not something that you're able to do, but for the individual that is, I mean, to be able to take this foot and to move it, and to be able to take the next foot and do likewise. Do you know that's because God is good? To be able to live, to be able to walk. You think about the family that God has given to you. If you're a dad this morning and God has given you children, isn't that a wonderful blessing? Isn't that an evidence of God's goodness? Now, unless you just have out of this world kids, sometimes they can become, you know, less than a blessing certain days. And we've got to focus on the fact that God is good to us. Are you thankful this morning that God answers prayer? I mean, what a privilege to have access to the throne of God through prayer. To be able to go to God Almighty with your requests and your desires. And to know that when our lives are right with God, now you stop and think about this. God listens to us. So, just some everyday reminders of the fact that God is good. When I think about the goodness of God, I'm automatically drawn to two attributes about God that kind of put this in focus to me. Number one, I'm reminded of the fact that God is omniscient. That is, God is all-knowing. God knows absolutely everything. Now, let's get very specific with that. Do you know this morning that there is nothing about you that is a secret to God? Everything about you, God knows about. There are things about me that I'm not even aware of, but they don't take God by surprise. God knows absolutely everything about you. What if I knew everything about you? Would you be a little nervous? I would be if you knew everything about me, but you don't know everything about me, and I don't know everything about you, and so we can all breathe a little bit easier. But now God, well, He knows everything about us. So I'm reminded of the omniscience of God. Number two, when I think about the fact that God knows everything, I'm reminded about the omnipotence of God. That is, God is all-powerful. Your life at this very moment is controlled by God. Forgive the personal illustration. I remember early in our marriage, my wife and I, we went through a very difficult time. My wife had miscarried. Now, you don't need to feel sorry for us or anything. It was all tailored by God. And so, like most young couples do, we talked about it. And this is the conclusion we came to. You know what? There is nothing we could have done. Who's in control of that? God is. My point is this. He is all powerful. things that you may sit up and fret about and wonder about, God has his hands in all of those things, and God controls the very breath that we have. God controls the very life that is ours at this moment. God is all powerful. And when God says, hey, time for you is done, then friend, it is done. And it can be just a mere thought in the mind of God, and it will happen if we can use that human illustration. Why? Because he is omnipotent. Now, those two things are drawn to my attention.

and the faults of other people, we have no interest in being good to them. But do you know, when the Bible says that God is good here in Psalm 107 and verse 1, you've got to understand he's talking about the fact that he's good to you and he knows everything about you. Now that's puzzling to me. I suppose we would call it mercy. And not only does he know everything about you, but he has the ability, linked up with his omniscience, he has the ability to end your life at any moment. But friend, for some reason or another, the psalmist wants us to understand this all-knowing, all-powerful God is good to you. And so there can be no doubt that God is good. And we all must understand that he's good to us. Undeserving, unworthy, you, me. God is good, and he's good to us. From Psalm 107, let's highlight three areas that the psalmist mentions specifically on how God is good. Now, none of these will be things you've not heard of before, but I trust they can be timely reminders for you this morning. Look at verse 2 of the psalm. Let the redeemed of the Lord say so, whom he hath redeemed from the hand of the enemy, and gathered them out of the lands from the east and from the west, from the north and from the south. Undoubtedly, the number one way that God has been good is through salvation. Let the redeemed of the Lord say so. Could I ask you this morning just a thought-provoking question. Are you thankful this morning for your salvation? Are you thankful this morning that as a born-again child of God, you can pillow your head at night, rest assured that you're on your way to heaven? You know, there are some people who don't know that blessing. There are some people who have no confidence in where they will spend eternity. But for those of us, the Bible calls us redeemed in this verse. For those of us who have been redeemed, saved, and on our way to heaven, I think it is a good reminder for us to stop and say to God, thank you. Thank you, Lord. Now, I know days can be long. I know circumstances can be overwhelming, but friend, if you can see through all of that and remember this first truth found in verse number 2, just stop and thank God that you're saved, that your sins are forgiven, that God loved you so much that he allowed Jesus Christ to come to this earth and to die for your sins. Are you thankful this morning for your salvation? Have you found yourself saying to God, Lord, I know you didn't get a great deal when you saved me, but I thank you for saving me. You know, sometimes it helps to be thankful when you can take away what it is you're to be thankful for. I'm not interested in that when it comes to this point. But perhaps if you could live a life without God, and I know all of us did before we were saved, but live a life without any opportunity for God's saving grace. Live a life without any hope. Live a life without any comfort in the fact that when life here on earth is done, I will live forever with God in heaven. What if that was all that you knew? What if there was never any hope whatsoever for you that God would offer to you salvation? Then perhaps it would be seen in perspective. But friend, that's not the case. And aren't you thankful for that? You know, testimony services always make me a little bit nervous. But sometimes I'm encouraged by them. And we've all, you know, been in a testimony service where somebody stands up and

0: The question is, what are you thankful for, or what's your testimony about, whatever the case may be? And here's someone who's not real good in front of people, and they're a little bit nervous, and so they just stand up and they say, well, I just thank the Lord that I'm saved. And, you know, they sit down real quick. And, you know, sometimes we're tempted to think, well, come on, is that all? You know, didn't you get the check in the mail or something like that? Didn't something really good happen for you? I've got a thought for that scenario. What is better than that? For you this morning, what could be better than knowing that your sins are forgiven? What could be better this morning than knowing that when life here on earth is done, we know to be absent from the body is to be present with the Lord? And so the psalmist comes to verse 8 and says, oh, that men would praise the Lord for His goodness and for His wonderful works to the children of men. I would say to you this morning, you ought be thankful for your salvation. And maybe you haven't been. And I hope God gets a hold of your heart this morning and says, look, consider, remember what I've done for you in providing for you salvation. Number two, would you look down in verse number 17? We're not going to hit everything that's mentioned, just three. But look at verse 17. It says, fools, because of their transgression, because of their iniquities, are afflicted. And then you find verse 21, that theme verse where it says, oh, that men would praise the Lord for His goodness. Well, I think the men that are specifically being referenced to in verse 21 would have to do with the fools in verse 17. Now, the word fool is a very strong word in the Bible. It's not a word that you would use without giving very careful thought, because it carries a lot of weight. If you were to call somebody a fool, you'd want to be very, very careful about that. Would you allow me to suggest this morning that all of us have acted foolish in our lives? Now, it's not our number one character trait that we like to share with everybody. We don't ever introduce ourselves and say, hey, I'm Brother Coyle and I'm a fool, just so you'll know. But if we're to be honest with ourselves, now, I don't know your heart, but I'll be transparent with you. I've been foolish. How is it that we can act foolish in our lives? I suppose there are lots of ways. Let me be specific in one given area this morning. Have you ever been confronted with Bible truth? Have you ever seen what the Bible says about a given matter? Here's a word that sometimes we use. Have you ever been convicted by the Holy Spirit of God through the Word of God, and yet you decide, I'm not going to do that? Yes, I've seen what the Bible says. Yes, the Holy Spirit of God is specifically prodding me in my life. But sometimes we choose and say, I'm not doing that. Maybe it's during a public invitation. Maybe it's during a service where God is impressing upon you a decision that you need to make based on the authority of God's Word. And sometimes we have this wall of resistance, and we are not going to give in to God about that given matter. Now, don't get mad at me, but you're a fool to do that. That's foolish. It's foolish to know what the Bible says. It's foolish to have the sweet, loving Holy Spirit of God working in your life and to still say to God, no. I'm not going to do what I know I'm supposed to do. Now, you're looking at me like you've never done that. But I have this funny feeling that maybe you have. You know what you should do, and yet you choose not to do it. And that's foolish. It really is. So the Bible says that fools, because of their transgression and because of their iniquities, are afflicted. You know, not only is it foolish to resist the work of God in your life, but I'm telling you, you're setting the stage for trouble. You're setting the stage for difficulties. You're setting the stage for heartaches in your life. So the question that comes to my mind is, what is a fool supposed to be thankful for? Because the verse tells us, oh, that men would praise the Lord for His goodness and for His wonderful works to the children of men. Well, very simply put, I think the answer is this. We should be thankful for the fact that when we act foolish, God wants to forgive us. How many of you ever have used the forgiveness of God as a child of God? You don't need to raise your hand, but just think about it. I mean, there's been a time in your life where you've had to come to God and say, Dear Lord, this is something that I was involved with. It was not right. I knew it wasn't right. I still chose to do it. And then you found yourself coming back to God, asking God for His forgiveness. 1 John 1:9 says, if we confess our sins, He's faithful. That means every time. He's faithful and just to forgive us our sins and to cleanse us from all unrighteousness. Can I say to you this morning, a fool should be thankful for the forgiveness of God. Proverbs tells us, he that covereth his sins shall not prosper. You can think you'll do well in sin, but you won't. God's not going to be mocked about this. You will not prosper in foolishness. It says, but whoso confesseth and forsaketh them shall have mercy. What is mercy? It's something you don't deserve. Now look, and listen to me carefully. If God gives you something, in this case, forgiveness, that you don't deserve, it would be improper. It would be disrespectful. It would be inappropriate not to find yourself saying thank you to God for His forgiveness. For the fact that fellowship with God can be restored. There are great consequences to sin. And we could think of a list of consequences. But friend, I would say to you, the greatest consequence of any sin is you break fellowship with God. That relationship that should be a closeness between you and God is broken. But here is God in His great love. And Proverbs says, in His great mercy, who says, just confess it. Agree that you're wrong. Agree that I'm right. Forsake it. And if you do that, I will give you mercy. Mercy. In other words, you're at a point, friend, where there's no way out other than looking to God. And so the verse says in verse 21, oh, that men would praise the Lord for His goodness. Have you thanked God for His mercy, His forgiveness, His divine ability to restore that relationship, to its proper fellowship. And then finally, notice we're given an illustration in verse number 23. So we ought to be thankful for salvation. Secondly, I submit to you, ought to be thankful for the forgiveness of God as a child of God. Now notice number 3. It says, they that go down to the sea in ships, that do business in great waters, these see the works of the Lord and his wonders in the deep. For he commandeth and raiseth the stormy wind, which lifteth up the waves thereof. They mount up to the heaven, they go down again to the depths. Their soul is melted because of trouble. They reel to and fro and stagger like a drunken man, and are at their wits' end. Then they cry unto the Lord in their trouble, and he bringeth them out of their distresses. You have an illustration here of a sailor who goes out to sea. And while the sailor is out at sea, he encounters a storm. Now, you know that that is something for which a sailor has no control over. You know, a sailor can't come to the deck of his ship and punch in information into a computer that says, I want winds out of the southeast to be calm. And no big waves. And I want to see dolphins jumping every so often. You know, a sailor can't do that. When a sailor goes out to sea, whatever happens is out of his control as far as the weather is concerned. So here's a sailor. He's gone out to sea. He's encountered a storm. The Bible says he reels to and fro and he staggers like a drunken man, and he is at his wit's end. Can I ask you a question? Have you ever been at your wit's end? In other words, circumstances in life have brought you to a point like this illustration where you are reeling to and fro and nothing is making sense. Something is taking place in your life, and no matter how hard you try to figure it out, it is not making sense. We call it sometimes a storm of life. And all of us encounter those things. Difficulties, heartaches. A loved one goes home to be with the Lord. And for some reason or another, as human beings, we are prone to ask the one word question. Why? God, why is this happening to me? You are at your wit's end. You cannot figure it out. Now, friend, I don't think there's anything wrong with the question, why? But you've got to be prepared for the answer. The psalmist tells us that man's goings are of the Lord. How then can a man understand his own ways? What does that mean? It means this: there are going to be times in life when you will not have an answer to that question. Why? And so you come to verse 31, and in light of this illustration about the sailor who is at his wit's end, he says, oh, that men would praise the Lord for his goodness and for his wonderful works to the children of men. So what are we supposed to be thankful for when we find ourselves at our wit's end? Say, Brother Coyle, I am going through a difficult time in my life right now. Brother Quill, it does not make sense. And I have looked for answers. I've tried to discern what the reasons might be. And I've not come up with anything that will satisfy the difficulty that I'm going through. And you mean to tell me I'm supposed to thank God for this storm of life. I'm supposed to thank God for this difficulty. Why? Well, friend, the only thing I can come up with is this, and it is very much implied. God's in control. It's a rather cliche statement, but there is great truth to it, and that is this: God makes no mistakes. Listen, none. It's not as if all of a sudden God lost control of your life. It's not as if all of a sudden God decided, look, I'm not interested anymore. No, we serve a God that is in control, and during the storms of life, when it doesn't make sense, and those difficulties that are hard, I'm not saying there's going to be anything easy about it. Friend, you should still find yourself coming to this wonderful God who is good and saying, God, thank you that you're in control. Thank you, Lord, that you know what's going on. Look, God is going to bring you many times down a path that would be a path that you would not have chosen. God, in the process of molding you, is going to squeeze in a certain area where you would just assume he left you alone. But God knows what he's doing. And the psalmist wants us in the storms to say, thank you, God. Oh, that men would praise the Lord for his goodness and for his wonderful works to the children of men. Are you thankful this morning, not only for your salvation and for the forgiveness as a child of God, but are you thankful this morning that in every area, God's in control? I grew up in a children's home in South Texas. A lot of different kids that I grew up with left an impression, and I'm sure I did as well for them. One little guy I'll not forget, his name was Calvin. And Calvin would be a live wire. If there was trouble, he was in the middle of it. If there was mischief, he was involved in it. And one day we were going to go to town, Walmart, the mall, something like that. And Calvin wanted some money. So he came up to our house parents. We called him Mom and Dad. He came up to Dad, and he walked up to Dad and said, Dad, can I have a dollar? Well, Dad reached into his pocket, and he pulled out a dollar, and he handed it to Calvin. Calvin grabbed that dollar, and he made a beeline towards the van. Dad said, whoa, wait just a second, mister. Get back here right now. So, you know, Calvin comes trotting back to Dad, and Dad looks at him and says, Calvin, what do you say? And he didn't have a clue. You know, kids have this expression. It's universal. When they don't have a clue, it's kind of like, I mean, he didn't know what to say. And so Dad looked at him again and said, Calvin, what do you say? Still didn't know. And so finally, Dad said to Calvin, thank you. Calvin said, you're welcome. And he went and got into the van. Have we gotten so used to the goodness of God that we cannot stop and pause and say thank you? Give me. We all want. There's no doubt the psalmist this morning wants us to be thankful. I believe it was Spurgeon who said, when will the given race of man be as devoted to the praise of God as they are distinguished by the goodness of God. The question of Psalm 107 is not, is God good? You'd be foolish to think anything else. The question is, are you thankful? Oh, that men would praise the Lord for his goodness and for his wonderful works to the children of men.
1: 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Up next, a sermon from the former pastor of Campus Church, Dr. Joel Mullenix.
2: Turn with me in your Bibles, please, to the little book of Philemon in the New Testament. Just 25 verses in this short little book, located just in front of the book to the Hebrews. Paul's epistle to Philemon. It was in the midst of the first century, time-wise. The location was the city of Colossae, a nice little city there in the Roman province of Asia, on today's map, located where the modern nation of Turkey would be found. Colossae was nearby those seven cities that the Apostle John pins the words to in Revelation chapters 2 and 3 that you probably know something about. And so the location was in this region. It was a pleasant time. It was a pleasant region. It was the time of the Roman Empire. There was world peace of a sort because Rome ruled most of the known world. It was a time of law and order along with peace. Colossae was a prosperous city. It was located in beautiful, fertile country. And so it was a pleasant place to live at a wonderful time in human history. The main character, at least the character we will focus our attention on initially here, was a man by the name of Onesimus. Onesimus' name means profitable, but Onesimus was anything but profitable. With all the privileges he had, it also was true that Onesimus was a slave. Now, the Bible recognizes that we live in a world of sin and of wickedness, and the Bible notes that Onesimus was a part of that culture where there was slavery. And the scriptures teach us how we can live in a world that's filled with difficulty and sin, and how we can find peace with God in this world and live for him in this world and look forward to a world someday where everything is perfect. And so Onesimus lived in that world, but Onesimus had a lot of privileges, and his life in that culture could have been a whole lot worse than it was. Onesimus' master was the man by the name of Philemon. We know some about Philemon and his family and his home. Philemon's name speaks of friendliness, of friendship, of warmth, of kindness. And so though Philemon was the master to this slave, undoubtedly he was very kindly toward him and provided well for him. The story that's recorded for us would strongly indicate that, I think. In addition to his person and his personality, Philemon was also a believer in the Lord Jesus Christ. I suppose it was on the Apostle Paul's third missionary journey. He came through that region on his third journey. And the Apostle Paul had somehow met Philemon and told him the wonderful story of the Lord Jesus Christ and the grace of God through the blood of Jesus, who died and who rose again so that we could have forgiveness of sins. And the Apostle Paul told Philemon of the wonderful grace of God, how good God is, and how we can trust him with everything we have. And so Onesimus, whose name means profitable, but who was not profitable, lived with this household where the Lord Jesus Christ was honored and spoken of, And he had undoubtedly heard the gospel message himself. In that home, there were two other people that we know of. There was Philemon's wife, Mrs. Philemon, if you please. Her name was Apphia. She must have been a sweet and gentle lady and a wonderful picture of the love of God. There was a young man in that home. His name was Archippus. Many Bible students think that Archippus was probably the son of Philemon and Apphia. We know for sure from the scriptures that Archippus was a preacher. He was the pastor of the church at Colossae. That is mentioned in the fourth chapter of Colossians. And Archippus is urged in his carrying on of his ministry. The home of Philemon and Apphia and Archippus was a fine home. It was apparently a wealthy family. I would guess it was a large home that was well furnished. It certainly was large enough and well furnished enough to take care of the church at Colossae because it met in Philemon's home. So here is Onesimus, a slave who has a lot of wonderful opportunities in his life, even as a slave. He's in a place of kindness, a place that reflects the goodness of God. He is well cared for. It would appear that he even had the confidence of his master Philemon, because apparently he had access to some of Philemon's goods, his property, his money, the things he owned. And so here is Onesimus, a privileged man, a man living in a wonderful place, but he is anything but profitable. We don't know for sure what it was that worked on Onesimus. We know that he was not honest. And somehow, as things worked in Onesimus' sinful heart and mind, the day came when he decided that he was going to take a great risk. He was going to run away from his master as a slave. Now, in the Roman Empire in the first century, a runaway slave, if he were caught, would normally face execution. So this was a risk. But Onesimus had set his heart that direction. So I don't know the day or the exact circumstances, but there came a time when Onesimus went into Philemon's possessions. I don't know if it was his bag of money, his bag of gold, we don't know exactly what, but he stole from his master, Philemon. And perhaps under the cover of darkness or when no one was looking, he slipped out of the house and off the property and down the road and began to make what turned out to be a very long journey. We're not sure the exact direction he took. We know that Onesimus would have crossed that land that today is Turkey, that Roman province of Asia. He most likely, almost certainly, made his way to the seashore. Whether he went straight across the Aegean Sea to the next portion of land or whether he took a ship the long way around down through the Mediterranean, we're not sure. But we know where he ended up. And it was a long journey. He had to cross that Aegean Sea. He had to cross the Roman province of Macedonia, either Macedonia to the north or the province of Achaia to the south, where the nation of Greece is located today. He would have had to make his way across the Adriatic Sea. He would have had to cross that Italian peninsula as we know it today if he did not sail around the tip of it to the south. Finally, he found himself in that great, magnificent city of Rome, hundreds of miles from his master whom he had fled and from whom he had wickedly stolen. I suppose Philemon wanted to lose himself. Onesimus wanted to lose himself in that great city. Many times people with troubles or who are fleeing the law will go to places like that where they think they will not be known. We don't know exactly what Onesimus did in that city, but one day Onesimus heard something that caught his attention. He heard a name that he was familiar with. He heard that the Apostle Paul was in the city of Rome. Again, the scripture doesn't record for us the exact details of how this transpired with Onesimus. Perhaps it was that over a period of days, his heart began to stir within him as he thought back to his home where he had served his master Philemon, who was warm and friendly, and who had treated him well and provided all of his needs and taken him into his confidence and given him access to his goods. And he thought about the Apostle Paul. What a wonderful man this man Paul was. Paul had introduced Onesimus' master, Philemon, to Jesus Christ, and the home had changed for the better even then. And so something in Onesimus' heart begins to stir. Perhaps he made some careful and discreet inquiries. He had to be careful because he was a runaway slave. If someone recognized him, it certainly must mean death. And so Onesimus must have always been looking over his shoulder. The scriptures say, "The wicked flee even when no man pursueth." What a terrible life to live, a life of fear and lack of peace. But somewhere along the way, Onesimus located where Paul was living. Paul was a prisoner of the Roman government. He had not been convicted of a crime. As a matter of fact, official charges had really not been filed against him, not under Roman law. Paul's offense had been taken by the Jewish people. He had done nothing illegal against Rome. And as a Roman citizen, having appealed to Caesar and having made his way to the city of Rome, Paul was given the privilege of renting a house rather than being lodged in a prison itself. So the book of Acts tells us for 2 years, Paul lived in that hired house with a Roman soldier who was there to guard him and take care of him. And the scriptures tell us in the book of Acts that during those 2 years, Paul received a lot of guests. We even have record of some of his meetings with some of these people, especially the Jewish people. Paul was always anxious and careful to tell them about Jesus. Everybody who came to that hired house where Paul was a prisoner heard about Jesus, the Messiah. They heard his testimony about that trip down the Damascus Road and how Jesus had changed his heart, and he who once had persecuted the church so terribly was now a part of the way himself. And so the Apostle Paul turned men toward Jesus. So in my imagination, I can almost see Onesimus one day as he rather furtively makes his way down the street where Paul's house was located. And he's afraid he might be seen by someone, and there are soldiers around, but his heart has moved him such, as I believe the Holy Spirit was touching his heart, that he finally made his way to the door and asked for entrance. He was granted entrance. The man he saw was older. He refers to himself in the letter to Philemon as Paul the Aged. He had been on 3 missionary journeys. He had suffered much for his faithfulness to the Lord Jesus Christ. He had been beaten. He had been stoned. He had been left for dead. So he was a much older man now, and showing the wear of his life of service. And Onesimus sees him now for the first time after many years. I don't know if Paul recognized him at first. If he did, it must have frightened Onesimus because he didn't want to be found out. But that began a relationship. And Onesimus came to visit the Apostle Paul. Don't forget, a runaway slave, a man whose name means profitable, but who was not, a thief, a sinner. And he begins to visit the Apostle Paul. Somewhere along the way, the Word of God reached Onesimus' heart. And he put his faith and trust in Jesus Christ. He believed on the Lord Jesus Christ, and he was wonderfully saved, led to the Lord by the Apostle Paul himself. And so Onesimus' heart changed. And I can imagine, we're not given these details. We are given the structure of this as you compare Scripture with Scripture, though we don't have all the details. But I can imagine that Onesimus continued to make his way to the Apostle Paul, and the Apostle Paul taught him the Scriptures and discipled him. And there came a day when either Onesimus or Paul brought up the subject. Onesimus needed to go home to his master and make things right. But that was a dangerous thing to do. Onesimus, as a runaway slave, if justice were served, Onesimus would have to die. The wages of sin is death. But Paul and Onesimus must have talked about it. It was the right thing to do before God. And Paul said to Onesimus, "You go home to Philemon, but I'm going to give you a letter to take to him." And Paul sits and writes this letter, which you have open before you in your Bible, and he gives it to Onesimus, and Onesimus, who has been born again by faith in Jesus Christ, begins that long journey back hundreds of miles toward Colossae. That great preacher, Dr. Harry Ironside, of several decades ago, described what may have happened this way. Perhaps Philemon was standing in his doorway one day and saw a figure coming up the road who walked in a somewhat familiar fashion. Because of the distance, perhaps he didn't recognize him, but as that figure came closer, his heart was somewhat startled. He thought to himself, maybe, why, he walks like Onesimus, but it can't be. Onesimus, that wicked man, stole from me and ran away, and I haven't heard from him. But as he got closer and turned in at the gate, indeed it was Onesimus. Onesimus approached Philemon, I'm sure with some concern, because justice, if it were served in the usual fashion, would mean that his moments of life on this earth were now short. Philemon, according to the law, had every right and responsibility to take this runaway slave, turn him over to the authorities, and have him executed. And so Onesimus approaches Philemon, and I can imagine that without saying anything, he took this letter and handed it to Philemon, and perhaps stood there with his head down, his eyes on the ground, wondering what would happen. Perhaps Apphia joined Philemon in the doorway at this time, maybe even their son. And they stand in the doorway, and Philemon begins to read the letter. You have it in front of you. And how startled Philemon must have been at first, because the letter began, "Paul, a prisoner of Jesus Christ, and Timothy, our brother, unto Philemon, our dearly beloved and fellow laborer, and to our beloved Apphia and Archippus, our fellow soldier, and to the church in thy house, grace to you and peace from God our Father and the Lord Jesus Christ. Paul. What is Onesimus doing carrying a letter from Paul? Well, Philemon and Apphia and Archippus love Paul, and so they must have read on quickly. I thank my God, Paul says, making mention of thee always in my prayers, hearing of thy love and faith which thou hast toward the Lord Jesus and toward all saints. Why, how would Paul have heard of that? Paul's way away in Rome, in prison. Well, maybe Onesimus has told him about Philemon and how Philemon is so faithful in serving the Lord Jesus Christ. And Paul continues, I have been praying, he says, verse 6, that the communication of thy faith may become effectual by the acknowledging of every good thing which is in you in Christ Jesus. For we have great joy and consolation in thy love, because the bowels of the saints are refreshed by thee, brother. And so the Apostle Paul begins with this commendation of Philemon in his testimony of serving Christ. Onesimus must have caught Paul up on the news, since Paul had been there. And then Paul gets to the subject. And he pens these words which the Holy Spirit of God moved him to pen. These are the very words of God. And so there is a message here for you and me today. And so Paul penned these words as the Holy Spirit moved him. Wherefore, he says to Philemon, though I might be much bold in Christ to enjoin thee that which is convenient, yet for love's sake I rather beseech thee, being such an one as Paul the aged, and now also a prisoner of Jesus Christ. Paul says, I know it would have been all right had I just moved forward and done this on my own. But Philemon, I chose rather to come to you and beseech you through this letter. And here's his request. I beseech thee for my son, Onesimus, whom I have begotten in my bonds. My, how Philemon's heart must have stirred. Onesimus, a believer in the Lord Jesus Christ? Paul has come across the path of Onesimus some way, and he has led him to Jesus. Verse 11, Onesimus, which in time past was to thee unprofitable. Well, that certainly was true. He was a thief, but now profitable to thee and to me, whom I have sent again, thou therefore receive him, that is, mine own bowels. Philemon, I am asking you to receive Onesimus, this sinner, this runaway slave, who is your property, who stole from you. I'm asking you, I'm beseeching you to receive him in a different fashion. Receive him, that is, mine own bowels, my deepest heart and feelings. Receive Onesimus as Paul's deepest feelings. Verse 13, whom I would have retained with me, that in thy stead he might have ministered unto me in the bonds of the gospel, but without thy mind would I do nothing, that thy benefit should not be, as it were, of necessity, but willingly. I could have kept him here. He could be a great blessing to me while I'm in prison, but I wouldn't do that without your willingness to do it. Verse 15, for perhaps he therefore departed for a season. Maybe the reason behind his running away in the great heart of God was that thou shouldest receive him forever, not now as a servant, but above a servant, a brother, beloved, especially to me, Paul says, but how much more unto thee, both in the flesh and in the Lord. This change in Onesimus' life is is resulting in changes in the way he acts and behaves. And he'll be profitable to you and to me both in the flesh and in the Lord. When a man or a woman trusts Jesus Christ as Savior, it should affect the life. There should be some changes in the life. And then Paul continues, some of the most precious words in all the scriptures, "If thou count me therefore a partner, receive him as myself. If he hath wronged thee or oweth thee aught, put that on mine account. I, Paul, have written it with mine own hand. I will repay it, albeit I do not say to thee how thou owest unto me, even thine own self besides." Paul says, Philemon, you're looking at Onesimus as you're reading this letter. As your eyes look upon Onesimus, I don't want you to see Onesimus. I want you to see Paul. And Dr. Ironside suggests that perhaps Philemon turned to his wife Apphia and said, "Apphia, we need to fix up a room in the house for Philemon, or for Onesimus." And perhaps Apphia said, "What do you mean? He should go back down to the servants' quarters where he lived." Perhaps Philemon said, no, don't you see what the Apostle Paul said? Receive him as myself. Apphia, I want you to go upstairs. Fix up that bedroom on the southeast corner where the window opens toward the morning sunshine. And the breezes bring in the scent of fresh flowers as the fragrance of myrrh and cassia and aloes. Paul's room, where he always stays, the room we reserve for him, open it up, that's going to be Onesimus' room. And so, Onesimus, the sinner, the runaway slave, the man with the wicked heart, is a changed man. Changed in his heart, changed in his standing with his master, a new life opening up before him. There are some lessons to learn from this. Let me first of all suggest that you can serve God anywhere under any conditions. I have no doubt there's some listening to this portion of the Word of God from the hospital or from nursing homes, perhaps. And perhaps you think your life of service to the Lord has ended because of age, because of where you're located, because of the difficulties. No. Paul sent this letter and referred to himself as Paul the Aged. He was in prison. But Paul was a blessing to those around him and led people to the Lord Jesus Christ. And even there in assisted living or in the hospital, you can have a testimony for Jesus. You can pray for others. We can serve God anywhere, under any conditions, if we will keep our eyes upon the Lord Jesus Christ. And then I would say a word toward the many parents of our college students who are here with us today, how we thank the Lord for you. Your sons and daughters will sit under the preaching and teaching of the Word of God, and they will learn of the grace of God and the love of Jesus. And to the parents and the college students, I would say, God's grace toward His people is beyond our comprehension. God is good. Parents of college students, you can trust God with your children. There are hearts which are torn right now because you're saying goodbye to children. But you can trust a good and gracious God with your children. college students, we are so thrilled to have you back on campus and here in the campus church. And there are new students here who are away from home for the first time. College student, you can trust God with the days ahead. He is a God of grace and goodness. You are looking to the best days of your life in the days ahead as you trust God and keep your eyes upon the Lord Jesus Christ. But I must hurry on to say, we also learned the lesson that Jesus paid it all. In this record in the scriptures today, Philemon illustrates God, the Father, the Judge, whom we must all face. It's appointed unto man once to die, and after this, the judgment, the scripture says. Onesimus represents the sinner whose eternity is in jeopardy because the wages of sin is death. And the Apostle Paul pictures for us the Lord Jesus Christ, who one day hung there on the cross of Calvary and paid for the sin of Onesimus and for the sin of Paul and for your sin and my sin and the sins of the whole world. And he says to the Father, for those who will come to him, charge that to my account. And he says to the Father, receive this one as myself. My dear friend, there's a day coming when I'm going to approach the throne of Almighty God. And I'm going to have to face him. And the question is going to be, what's your plea? What right do you have to be here? I'm glad that question has already been addressed. And I don't know exactly how it will take place. I don't suppose I will have this particular copy of this book in my hands, but somehow I think that I will kneel before him and say, read this letter, because in this book we learn that the only begotten Son of God, the Lord Jesus Christ, paid for my sin. And he says, if you will believe in him, it will be charged to his account. And Almighty God, the Judge, by faith in this letter, I know, will smile at me and say, I've been waiting for you. Come up to Jesus' room. Because when I see you through the blood of Jesus, I do not see the sinner. I see my only begotten Son.
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3: All right, good morning, everyone. So good to see you today. I hope you brought your Bible with you or you have access to a Bible. I need you to turn, look at three verses before we get to the message. The first one is found in Psalm 146. Psalm 146. And I would like us to look at verse 5 from this psalm. Psalm 146 and verse 5. And I'll go ahead and tell you, I'm going to speak to you this morning on the subject of happiness. All right, happiness. And so let's begin in Psalm 146. We'll start at verse 5. And here the psalmist says, happy is he that hath the God of Jacob for his help, whose hope is in the Lord his God. All right, now go to the next book in the Bible. Book of Proverbs, and turn with me, please, to chapter 16, Proverbs 16, And I would like to read verse 20. Proverbs 16 and verse 20. And here Solomon says, he that has

keepeth the law, happy is he. All right, let's pray together, and then I want to speak to you on the subject of happiness. All right, let's pray. Father, thank you now for the privilege to open the sacred book. And Father, I pray that you will bless us today in a great way. I pray you'll help me as I speak, and I pray that you will bless the folks as they listen. And Father, just give us ears to hear what the Holy Spirit has to say to our hearts today. We love you, Father, and we thank you for all you've done for us. And now I pray you'll do a real work in our hearts this morning. In Jesus' name we ask it. Amen. All right, let me ask you a question. How many of you would like to just be happy all the time? Raise your hand. Come on. Come on. All right. Well, forget it. That's not going to happen. All right. I know we'd like to be, but it's not going to happen. I want to speak to you this morning on the subject of happiness, though. And I want you to give me your attention for a little bit. And I think if ever there was a misunderstood concept, it is in the area of happiness. For instance, what would make one person happy would not make someone else happy. All right, we're all individuals, and we all have things that would make us happy, and they're not always the same things. All right, let me give you an example. Here's a man who thinks if he only had money, that he would be happy. So he works hard and he gets money, gets all that he could ever want, but yet he finds that he is still not happy. Well, that's the way it works. What makes one person happy does not make another person happy. And many times what you think is going to make you happy, when you get it, you realize that you still have not achieved happiness in your life. Now, there's no doubt that most people want happiness. People today go to psychiatrists and therapists and counselors and gurus and health clubs and vacation spas, and they're looking for the happiness that just always seems to elude them. And the simple truth of the matter is that most of our ideas of happiness many times conflict with the biblical idea of happiness. Now, let's see what we can come up with in these verses looking at the matter of happiness. I'm going to discuss the subject of happiness with you this morning by asking just a couple of questions. First of all, where do we find happiness? Where do we find happiness? And you know, when you get down to the heart of the matter, there are really only two sources to find happiness. The first is the world. The world. People seek after happiness in the world. And you know, the world does have a lot to offer. The world has a lot to offer, and many people go to the world looking for happiness. But I want to just say up front, the world has no solutions. There is a verse of scripture in Hebrews 11:25, and that verse says that yes, there is pleasure in sin, but it's only for a season. You see, it's not going to last. And the nature of sin is that eventually it gets its hooks in you, and you try to get free from it, and you find that you cannot get free from it. I have had through the years so many people who have come to see me, and they've said, Pastor, now that I'm saved, I need to quit smoking. And I will say to them, yes, you do. You smell like an ashtray. No, I've never said that, but I've wanted to. Yes, you do need to quit smoking. I mean, just common sense. It's going to kill you. Says so on the pack. Why would you ever even start if you know something is going to kill you? And so they'll say, can you help me

0: to stop smoking. And I say, oh, well, how many times have you tried? 1,000 or more. And the reason that it's so difficult is because that sin gets its hooks in you. And when you try to get free from it, you find out that you cannot do it. It just keeps drawing you back. And it's the same way with alcohol. It's the same way with drugs. You see, the world has no solutions. People try the bottle. They try alcohol. But alcohol only gives a temporary happiness. And a lot of folks don't realize that the happiness that alcohol gives is not a lasting happiness. As a matter of fact, the effects wear off, and then the way alcohol works is it has a triple effect. It stimulates, that's the euphoria of alcohol, and then it negates, that's when you're asleep, you passed out drunk, and then it depresses. And that's when you have the hangover the next day. You see, alcohol is not the answer. People try drugs. They try pornography. They think if they join some kind of a gang, or they'll get into gambling. They're up in the People's Republic of Maryland, they will announce advertise on the radio on 680. They play Rush Limbaugh, and so at lunchtime I will turn that on, and they'll advertise going to the casino down in Baltimore. And then immediately after the commercial comes on, this guy comes on speaking 900 miles a second, and he says that gambling can be addictive. And if you're having a gambling problem, you need to call this number, and they do it in like 10 seconds. So you better be listening if you want to get the message. But you cannot escape some of these vices when they get their grip in you. So God has a method, has a way to help us to be happy. And the first part of that is to stay away from sin. Stay away from those things that can get their grip in your flesh. But you see, folks, when the party is over, and then there is nothing but the remaining factor of guilt that leaves you more empty and even more hollow than before, then you find yourself unhappy. Now, here's how sin works. Let me give you the cycle of sin. Here it is, very simply. Number one, sin always starts with a suggestion. Now catch that. Sin always starts with a suggestion. Number two, suggestion becomes a desire. Number three, desire becomes an intent. Number four, an intent becomes an act. Number five, an act becomes a memory. And then number six, a memory becomes another suggestion. And what you do is you start the whole process over again. And that is why people start sinning. And when they do, they'll start doing drugs, they'll start gambling, they'll start smoking, they'll start whatever. And sin always starts with a suggestion. It then becomes a desire. The desire becomes an intent. An intent becomes an act. An act becomes a memory. And memory becomes another suggestion. And this is why sin just keeps digging deeper and deeper and deeper. And this is why or how it becomes easier to sin as you go on. So young people, it's, the bottom line is the world has no solutions. But then there's a second place where you will find happiness. And the second place, the second source for happiness is God. You see, the amazing fact is God has the solutions for all of our problems. For all of the problems that this old sinful world carries with it, God has the answers. For all the problems of the Christian life, God has the answers. The amazing thing is that God has so arranged things that He is the solution. In Philippians 4:19, the Apostle Paul said, "But my God shall supply all your need." He did not say needs. He said all your need, all wrapped up in one package. God will supply all your need according to His riches in glory by Christ Jesus. I'm just simply saying, folks, God is the solution. He is, He not only has the solution, but He is the solution. So no matter what problem you might have, happiness is only going to come as you're from your God. Now, secondly, where do we find happiness? Well, true happiness can only be found in a proper relationship with God. In all three of these verses that I read for you a few moments ago, in each and every one of them, we are confronted with the fact that if we want happiness in our lives, we must be rightly related to God and to His Word. We have to be. That's the only way that you're going to find happiness. And the Scriptures amplify this thought consistently. Let me say it to you this way. Catch this. This is important. Our overriding goal should not be to seek happiness. Our overriding goal should be to seek a right relationship with God. You see, if we're looking for happiness and we have happiness as the goal, the devil's going to make sure you never get there. You say, well, what do? I want to be happy. You get right with God and stay right with God. Every day, get in your Bible and learn the truth of God. Every day, spend time with the God that redeemed you, that reached down in the pit and lifted you out. Get to know that God, and you'll find happiness will come your way. I am never going to be happy if I am just all consumed with being happy. That's self-centeredness, and it's a deceptive idea. What I need to do and what you need to do is reject the idea of being happy and adopt the idea of being Christ-like. All right? Being Christ-like. Let me say it this way. Personal happiness must be seen as a byproduct and not a goal. A byproduct of being right with God. The goal of happiness is forever elusive, regardless of one's strategy. But the byproduct of happiness is wonderfully available to those whose goal is to please the Lord at every step. Now, a little while ago, I asked you how many of you folks want to be happy all the time. And from what I could see up here, most of you raised your hand. And all of you just sort of quickly raised your hand and you smiled a little bit. And then I said to you, forget it. It's impossible. And it is. I'm not being facetious. It is. The simple truth is we live in a world that is just filled with sin and guilt and despair and disease and death. The world is looking for some euphoric age where men can be happy all the time, even if they have to drink and drug themselves to be happy. But it will never happen. There is no such world here. Can you imagine going to a funeral home to pay your respects to a family member and someone that you spent your life with, someone that you loved? Can you imagine going to the funeral home and not grieving? Well, of course you're going to grieve. That's part of life. All right? Can you imagine you are huddled around a hospital bed and the doctor just told you that you have a cancerous tumor in your liver and at best you have 3 months to live? Well, let me tell you something. You're not going to experience happiness at that moment. That news is going to knock your socks off. That news is going to bring a tear to your eye. Now, Satan would have us to believe that we can be, that we ought to be, because we're Christians, that we just ought to be happy all the time, all the time. And then when we're not, then Satan starts working on us and telling us how bad of a Christian we really are. But the truth is, the more you seek happiness, young people, the harder it is to find. Happiness can only be found as a byproduct of being in fellowship with God. And then thirdly, I want to ask you, what is or what should be the goal of every believer? What should be my goal, your goal? I'll tell you what it is. Every believer has a twofold function. Number one, to offer the sacrifice of worship to God. That's spending time with God. When we think of worship, we think of gathering in a church building and singing worship hymns. I'm not talking about that kind of worship. You know, there are some things that you can do better alone with God than in a group. And I just happen to believe that you can worship God better alone than you can anywhere else. That's just my personal feeling. We call Sunday morning the worship service. Why don't we call Sunday night the worship service? I mean, we do the same thing on Sunday morning as we do on Sunday night. Why don't we call Wednesday night the worship service? You see, worship is when you are giving praise and honor and appreciation and adoration to God. And I'm telling you, you can do that better by yourself than you can in any other way. Secondly, our responsibility, our job is to offer, number two, the sacrifice of service to others. All right, so we're to offer the sacrifice of worship to God, and we are to offer the sacrifice of service to others. Now, wait a minute. I said a moment ago that happiness was not to be our goal, but Christ-likeness is to be our goal. Let me ask you a question. Who best lived his life performing this twofold function that I just mentioned? The sacrifice of worship to God and the sacrifice of service to others. Who best performed those two? I'll tell you who it was. It was Jesus, our Savior. And if I want to please God at every moment, then I must centrally be occupied with worship and service. Worshiping God, staying right with Him, staying close with Him, in His Word every day. I mean, if I want to find happiness, that happiness comes as a byproduct of me being right with God and serving others, just like our Savior did. I hope you see, young people, that we are right at the heart of the Christian life in this matter. The reason that so many Christians are not happy and they're depressed and they're tired and they're apathetic is because there is no daily striving to be like Jesus. We should study the Word and read the Word every day. That's function number one. That's worship. And then we should be in church. Hey, that's worship. Be faithful to the house of God. And then, as we are, we're going to find ourselves more like Jesus. And then we should be, oh, get ready. Get ready. We should be loving, kind. Loving, kind, caring, compassionate, forgiving, thoughtful, gracious, meek, humble towards others. Towards others. And when we are, we're going to find ourselves performing function number two, and that's service. You'd be surprised how just a kind word will make a difference in someone's life. You'd be surprised how just a pat on the back will make a difference in someone's life. Man, I wish I was happy. Well, you can forget it, my friend, if that's what you're after. What you ought to be saying is this: man, I'm going to be more like Jesus. I'm going to get in this book, and I'm going to read it, and I'm going to learn it, and I'm going to love it. I'm going to memorize it. I'm going to hide it in my heart so I won't sin against God. And then you become more like Jesus. When I got saved, I had to learn to speak again. Just about every other word that came out of my mouth before I was saved was a curse word. When I got saved, I had to learn to control my anger. I went to Bob Jones. I got over it, but I went to Bob Jones. And I got there early because I was on work scholarship. And so after we got all that stuff done, we went over and played basketball. And I stole the ball from this one guy. I was a point guard. He was a point guard. And every time he'd bring the ball down, he did the same thing. And so I would jump, and I would intercept his pass, either a bounce pass or he would try to throw it. And I would intercept it, run down, score. And so after about three or four times of doing that, he got angry. And when I went down to lay the ball in the rim, he undercut me. And I ended up landing on my back, holding the ball. It knocked the air out of me. I love that when that happens, don't you? You know, trying to breathe. And he ran into the mat behind the board. And then as he ran past me, he looked down and smirked. Well, man, I didn't care where I was at that point. And I jumped up and I took that ball and I said, hey. And he turned around and I tried to decapitate him with that ball. Now, you talk about ringing somebody's bell. You get hit in the forehead with a basketball, and then all of a sudden, I remembered where I was. But man, that felt good. And I'm sitting there, or standing there thinking, uh-oh. And that little yuck-yuck got me 25 demerits. Yeah, it didn't turn out like I thought it was going to turn out. And my roommate said to me, some of the wisest advice I ever got, my roommate said to me, hey, you can't act like that and be a pastor. I mean, some church member comes up, you're going to knock his head off? And back then I thought, well, I just might. But you can't do that. I would not even think of doing something like that today. Why? Well, because this book has changed my life. I'm happy today. I'm happy in Jesus. And I want you to be happy too. Make yourself available to God. Love the Lord. Love the Word. And happiness will be a byproduct.
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2: Take your Bibles, if you would, and join me today in Matthew chapter number 1. Matthew chapter number 1. While you're turning, let me ask you to do a little mental process for something that you always anticipate will be there. You know, at Christmas, we see lots of things that are set up that point our attentions to the purpose, the reason that we celebrate such an important day. And one of those things that we set up would be a scene that reflects the nativity. And so you may have one in your home, and it may have been something that you have more recently acquired, or it may be one of those things that was just passed down from generation to generation, and maybe it has a spot in your home, and every year it is set up in the same place. In fact, we have a beautiful nativity scene that's set up here today in the Crown Center, and I'm going to make my way over there and just think about some of those things that are the essentials. Now, remember, if we were talking about the nativity and we started to just walk through what are some of those essential pieces of the nativity, well, there's some that I suspect you're going to say right off the bat. Well, the most important, of course, is Jesus, the baby in the manger. And so, I mean, in every nativity scene, you have Jesus, the baby in the manger. So that part's a given. And then I suspect it would be somewhat incomplete if Mary were not present, because we're looking for her to be there at the manger scene. And then now it starts to get a little convoluted then. How many of you have some wise men that show up at your nativity? How many of you have that? Okay, lots of you do. And you know, we're giving some poetic license right there, right? Because the wise men didn't show up to see Jesus for a couple of years, but we fast-forwarded and we brought the wise men to the nativity. And then shepherds. You have to have some shepherds, right? And do any of you have some sheep or some other animals in yours? Yeah, of course you do. Well, we have all of those right here. But there is a figure that honestly, if he wasn't there, I don't know that we would think too much about it. In fact, case in point, yesterday, we went out as a church and we invited people to church in our community. So there's a great group of people and we're going to connect with our community, and went and invited people to church. And one of our pastoral staff, one of our pastors and I were talking, and he said, well, what are you going to preach tomorrow, and I said, I'm going to do something over the next services, and we won't just do it on Sundays, but over the next services, I'm going to do something on the Christmas characters, the characters of Christmas. And he said, who are you going to start with? And I said, you know, I'm going to start with Joseph. And he paused when I said that. He paused and he looked at me and he had this look like, why would you start with? And then he's like, oh, yeah. He says, I was thinking, Joseph, why would you go to Egypt with a guy in Egypt? And he says, but oh, yeah. No, it's Joseph, Mary, and Joseph. Now, I'm not going to tell you who that is. But his initials are Jason Young. Okay, so. Well, you know, I don't fault Pastor Young because quite honestly, I mean, if Joseph was not at the nativity scene, even in the Crown Center, I don't know how many of us would notice. Now, if Mary's not there, somebody's going to say, oh, we forgot to put Mary out at the nativity. If the wise men aren't there, we're going to say, hey, they got it right. Okay. The shepherds, we're all looking for the shepherds and a few sheep, and of course some angels that we want to see around the nativity. But Joseph, he is our first character of Christmas. Over the course of our time, we'll talk about Joseph, and he's going to be what we'll refer to as the steady man. We're going to look at the shepherds, the simple men, the wise men, the seeking men. We're going to look at Mary, the bearing the Son of Man. And we're also going to look at Simeon, who is the satisfied man. But today, we find ourselves with Joseph, the steady man. Your Bibles are open right now to Matthew chapter 1. So let's begin there. Matthew chapter 1, beginning in verse number 18. Here the Bible records, now the birth of Jesus was on this wise. When as his mother Mary was espoused to Joseph before they came together, she was found with child of the Holy Ghost. Then Joseph, her husband, being a just man and not willing to make her a public example, was minded to put her away privily, privately. But while he thought on these things, behold, the angel of the Lord appeared unto him in a dream, saying, Joseph, thou son of David, fear not to take unto thee Mary, thy wife, for that which is conceived in her is of the Holy Ghost. And she shall bring forth a son, and thou shalt call his name Jesus, for he shall save his people from their sins. Have you ever had something that is charted out regarding your future? I can't help but think that Joseph had plans that were fairly well charted out. But the place we begin with Joseph, this steady man today, is with first a broken plan. A broken plan. Look again at just the first part of our passage, verse number 18, and think, if you will, if there's a way for you to try today to insert yourself into Joseph's circumstance, to try to peel away all that you know about the Christmas story, the birth of Messiah, and just think about this man who is anticipating his completion of marriage with his soon-to-be full wife, Mary. And life is radically interrupted. We begin today with a broken plan. Verse number 18. Now, the birth of Jesus Christ was on this wise. When as his mother Mary was espoused to Joseph before they came together, please don't miss that. Before they physically came together in a marital relationship, before they came together, she was found with child. Now pause again right there. We have the advantage of she's found with child of the Holy Ghost, but Joseph doesn't know this. He knows that she is with child, But how does he know the circumstances behind this? Joseph has at this moment a broken plan. How many of you have ever had your life plans unfold just the way you planned? I mean, that you had in your mind, okay, I'm going to do this and then this and then this, and your life plan, your plan for maybe not even life, I'm talking, let's just roll that back a bit and talk about the plan for the immediate future of your life. And how many of you always get those plans to unfold just as you had anticipated? Well, can't we safely assume that Joseph has a plan for his at least immediate future? Now, there are some things that had been planned we could anticipate for Joseph and Mary for some time, because most marriages in his day are going to be arranged marriages. But there's something that was provisioned for this arrangement. It is this marriage that allows for something that is going to take place over the course of about a year. And they're going to get to know one another. They're going to spend time with each other. There's going to be a growing relationship before the full marital relationship. And Joseph has his immediate future, if not far beyond that, pretty well planned. But there is an interruption to his plan. In Proverbs chapter 16, verse 9, the Bible says it this way. The Bible says, "A man's heart deviseth his way, but the Lord directeth his steps." The word "deviseth" here means we plan, we think, we calculate. And by the way, that we should do. But we should do that with an open-handedness that says, okay, Lord, these are my plans. This is what I think is going to be the future. But Lord, I'm leaving that future plan with an open-handedness before you. Isn't it interesting how oftentimes we have this plan and we hold on pretty tightly? And we say, Lord, this is my plan. So I'm praying that you'd bless my plan. Lord, here it is. I've got the plan. I got my plan right here. So Lord, if you just bless that plan so that I can see it unfold just how I have it right here. And God says, why don't you open the palm of your hand and leave those plans in my hands? And yet we start to find that those fingers begin to curl around our future and our desires. And you can't help but think that Joseph at least has some plans that had been now radically interrupted. This is a broken plan. In typical Jewish customs, betrothal is viewed in a way that we don't really have a modern comparison. There's not something that matches. Okay, well, he was betrothed. You'd say, well, that's kind of like our engagement. Actually, this is a far more formal arrangement at the time of betrothal. Because what would take place is once they actually enter into that aspect of marriage, to conclude that or to break that betrothal, you're not just asking, so to speak, for a ring back. Did you notice that the Bible's going to say that he's going to put her away? Do you remember the Bible references that God hateth the putting away? Do you know what we're talking about here? We're actually talking about a formal legal matter that would be referred to as divorce. Joseph is going to have to divorce Mary because of the circumstances that she now finds herself in. Can you imagine the shock, the hurt, the disappointment of Joseph? Have you ever learned something about someone else and you said something like, now it may have just been gossip, some hearsay, and you back up just a little bit and you say, wow, that seems so out of character for that person. And if it were proven to be true, you'd say, wow, I really thought I knew them. We're not talking about idle gossip here. Mary is pregnant. And can't you hear Joseph say something like, wow, how can this be? Because he knows the child is not my child. And Mary is, in fact, pregnant. This is a broken plan. You may have found that God has allowed some alteration to your well-thought-out plan. You had all the pieces of the puzzle arranged, and you're about to put in the last few pieces. And then God not only mixes up the pieces, he just actually changes the whole puzzle. James H. McConkie wrote, "Shall the architect draw the plans for his stately palace? Shall the artist sketch the outlines of his masterpiece? Shall the shipbuilder lay down the lines for his colossal ship? And yet, shall God have no plans for the soul which he brings into being and puts in Christ Jesus? Surely he has." Do you know what he's saying? He's saying, all right, is it reasonable to think that the artist is going to at least sketch out his masterpiece? Isn't it reasonable for us to think that the artist is at least going to put together some architectural plans for the building? Shouldn't someone reason that a shipbuilder who's going to send out a massive ship to sea is going to say, all right, here's how the lines of this ship are to be constructed? If all of those things are reasonable, how much more reasonable is it for us to conclude that the God of heaven has a plan for those he has placed in Christ Jesus? Does he have a plan? Sometimes to enact his plan, he actually has to break ours. And Joseph at this moment is experiencing a broken plan. Look further beyond this. Not only does Joseph have what we all call a broken plan, he also has a bitter pill. A bitter pill. Look again further in our passage at verse 19 and then into verse number 20. "Then Joseph, her husband, being a just man and not willing to make her a public example, was minded to put her away privily. But while he thought on these things, behold, the angel of the Lord appeared unto him in a dream, saying, Joseph, thou son of David, fear not to take unto thee Mary, thy wife." Now, I'm going to say there are basically two bitter pills. Do not often we say, well, take two of these and call me in the morning. Well, Joseph had two bitter pills that he's about to swallow. Now, listen, anytime you are prescribed medication, there is to be, the intention is that there's some good that's going to come from even the bitterness of the pill. Have you ever had some medication to take, and as soon as that medicine touched the tip of your tongue, you sense the bitterness of the pill? You sense, this is harsh medicine. Listen, these pills for Joseph to swallow, it's going to be harsh, but there is some good intention that's supposed to be coming as a result of. What's the first bitter pill? Well, just to revisit the idea, the first bitter pill that he has to accept is Mary is pregnant. It's important to note that Scripture refers to Joseph here as a just man. Maybe if he were less than that, this wouldn't be such a bitter pill to swallow. Oh yeah, well sure, those things happen. I wish it wouldn't have happened. I know it's not mine, but she's pregnant. Joseph's a just man. This is communicating the idea that he's a righteous man. Or by that, we're trying to say, or Scripture's saying, he's a man who tried or wanted to do what is right. So even as part of that wanting to do right, he's going to put her away privately. It just means he's going to have to divorce her, but he's going to do so in a way that didn't bring Mary additional disgrace. This is because Joseph is a just man, but do you think this is any easier for him to do? I have to divorce Mary. I had my plan put in place and I have to do it. Now I'm going to do so in such a way that I'm trying to delay or at least protect, shield her for as long as I can. But I have to put away Mary, who is my pregnant wife. And then the second bitter pill that he has to swallow, not only is Mary pregnant, but now he's actually told by God, take her as your wife. While I know that Mary was a virtuous woman, the point would be hard for us to make that for anybody who knew that she was with child, that she was in fact virtuous. Okay, now are you with me? Are you thinking through this? Now, they might assume, first of all, well, that's Joseph's child. And maybe someone would wink. If Joseph said, listen, the child's not mine, and someone says, yeah, sure, Joseph, whatever. Now, if Joseph presses the fact, I'm telling you, the child's not mine. Now, everything is rolled over onto Mary. And this is a bitter pill for him to swallow, because now he's told to take her as his wife. Well, what's going to happen when they, as husband and wife, who are with child before she's supposed to be with child, what are they going to happen when they walk down the street? He may have told of her innocence, but let me tell you, there's going to be a stigma. There will be accusations. There will be gossip. There will be whispers. There will be raised eyebrows. That may never be removed. And then in this passage, Joseph's reminded of his lineage. Joseph, thou son of David. Joseph has a lineage to protect, a name to uphold. He's going to bring shame not only upon himself, but now Joseph's going to bring shame upon his parents, his siblings, his extended family, his lineage. He's in the line of David. But Joseph is steady as she goes. The phrase, steady as she goes, it's a nautical term. It's reported that this was the cry given to the helmsman, that he was to keep on the current course. Don't vary, don't waver, steady as she goes. It's the cry given to Joseph, the steady man. And while he knew what this would mean to his reputation, he knew what this would mean to his altered future, Joseph is steady as she goes. And I wonder if at times we're hesitant to swallow the bitter pills that God sometimes has for our own good. He says things that we call into question. We say, Lord, what's that going to do to my own reputation? If I do what you're telling me to do, what are people going to think of me? He says, I want you to show love, my love, God's saying, to that person. And we say things like, Lord, but they don't look like me. They don't act like me. They don't believe as I do. One of the healthy things for church, and I'm talking about the assembly, is when you reach out to someone that you may see who may not look just like you, to cross some maybe unspoken boundary. They dress differently. They move about differently. Their histories are marred and questionable. Who was it that Jesus is known to be a friend of? What kind of people of reputation did we find at Jesus' feet? That this is not the established crowd that no one's going to raise an eyebrow at. In fact, when Jesus is out and about, there were many eyebrows raised because Jesus is the friend of sinners. Sometimes he says, take that position. We say, Lord, that's not my plan. And that would be hard for me because I have things all sketched out. And he says, we say, it's not the course that I've charted. Sometimes he says, hey, go coach that local team. Join the gardening club in town. Play ball at the local YMCA or get involved in people's lives in your own community. And we start saying, well, Lord, I'm going to be spending time with people who aren't Christians. And the Lord says, exactly. Well, that's hard because it's uncomfortable and I don't know how I'm going to be viewed. And sometimes there are some bitter pills for us to swallow because it doesn't go along with the plan that God now has apparently broken. Let's take it a little bit further than just a broken plan and a bitter pill. Beginning in verse number 20, we start to see a blessed promise. Verse number 20, but while he, that is Joseph, thought on these things, behold, the angel of the Lord appeared unto him in a dream, saying, Joseph, thou son of David, fear not to take unto thee Mary thy wife, for that which is conceived in her is of the Holy Ghost, and she shall bring forth a son, and thou shalt call his name Jesus, for he shall save his people from their sins. Now, all this was done. Here's a phrase that I'd like for us to take note of today. It's a phrase you may want to underline or circle in your Bible. Now, all this was done that it might be fulfilled, which was spoken of the Lord by the prophet, saying, Behold, a virgin shall be with child and shall bring forth a son, and they shall call his name Emmanuel, which being interpreted is God with us. We know that God is always up to something good. He is working in ways to bring his purposes to completion. This is his grand plan for the universe, and the Bible is the book that reveals it to us. And our lives, in a very similar way, are illustrations that God is always up to something good. He's doing something better than we would accomplish ourselves. Notice that God's bringing his plans and his promises to fruition, to completion in this passage. Now, the book of Matthew is interesting. Each one of the gospels, all four, they are singing the same song, but they're taking a different part. And then we oftentimes refer to the harmony of the gospels. Like, oh, they come together and they build this beautiful harmony that it would be incomplete without one of those parts being sung. And the part that the book of Matthew is singing is Jesus is king, and it's being targeted toward the Jews. He's saying over and over and over again, you have read the prophets, Jesus is the fulfillment of their prophecy. And he keeps pointing people over and over again to King Jesus. I mean, let me share just a few from the book of Matthew. When you start to think about the focus that this Holy Spirit takes as these pages are being written, Matthew 2:15, and was there until the death of Herod that it might be fulfilled, which was spoken of by the Lord, by the prophet. Matthew 2:17, then was fulfilled that which was spoken by Jeremy, the prophet. Matthew 2:23, and he came and dwelt in a city called Nazareth that it might be fulfilled, which was spoken by the prophets. Matthew 4:14, that it might be fulfilled, which was spoken by Isaiah, the prophet. Matthew 5:18, for verily I say unto you, till heaven and earth shall pass, one jot or one tittle shall in no wise pass from the law till all be fulfilled. Matthew 8:17, that it might be fulfilled, which was spoken by Isaiah the prophet, saying, himself took our infirmities and bare our sicknesses. And by the way, that is just a few of the many that it might be fulfilled throughout the book of Matthew. And do you know what Joseph now gets to be a part of as he is just steady as she goes? Keep your hand on the helm. There is a course charted and there's a captain who knows the way. You listen to the captain, steady as she goes. Do you know what Joseph gets to experience? He gets to experience the fulfillment of the promises of God, and it's happening before his very eyes. The point that's being made here is that Jesus, being born of Mary, who's in the line of David, will bring forth a son who is the product of a supernatural birth by the Holy Spirit. And the child will be the fulfillment of the prophecies made throughout Scripture. His stepfather is going to be Joseph, who is also in the line of David. The prophecy that's referred to in Matthew 1, 22 and 23, it was made to a king in the Old Testament whose name is Ahaz. And Ahaz was a godless king. He had a good grandfather, Uzziah. Jotham, then his father, was the next king after Uzziah. And then Ahaz. And Ahaz was not a guy who trusted the Lord. He was in a difficult situation. He has two nations that are confederate now, and they're attacking him. They're preparing themselves for war, and he's going to have to fight this battle on two fronts. At Syria on one side, Israel, the northern kingdom, his border kingdom. Now Judah's going to have to defend. And Ahaz, in some human attempt to garner help, goes and he actually raids his own temple. He plunders it. He takes the gold out of the temple and he sends it to the king of Assyria, hoping for some help from the Assyrians instead of seeking help from God. And Isaiah the prophet goes and he speaks to Ahaz. And he says, God is going to protect the line of David. Ahaz is worried about that. I might be destroyed and the line might be destroyed. And Isaiah says, God's gonna take care of this. And then he invites Ahaz to do something. He says, Ahaz, ask for a sign. And Ahaz declines. He says, I will seek no sign. And Isaiah says, you're gonna get one anyhow. This shall be a sign unto you. A virgin shall conceive and bring forth a son, and his name shall be called Emmanuel. That is God with us. This is the blessed promise that God is about to fulfill. You and I should be continually reminded that Christmas is just another opportunity to show the world that God keeps his promises. God will not, God cannot fail to keep his word. Okay, so what do we see? Well, first of all, we see a broken plan. We see some bitter pills. We see a blessed promise. But let's wrap this up with a better pathway. A better pathway. Look at verse number 24 and 25, Matthew chapter 1. Then Joseph, being raised from sleep, did as the angel of the Lord had bidden him, and took unto him his wife, and knew her not till she had brought forth her firstborn son, and he called his name Jesus. Well, while I know we don't often focus a lot of attention on Joseph, I just have to tell you, I am so thankful that these words are recorded of him, that it says, then Joseph, being raised from the sleep, did as the angel of the Lord had bidden him. In all the turmoil and the swirling circumstances about him, Joseph's steady obedience marches on. He simply submits himself to the plan that God is unfolding. Joseph is oftentimes in the shadows. He is seldom in the limelight of God's wonderful unfolding plan to redeem mankind to himself. But Joseph has an important part to play, and he does so with a steady obedience that is admirable. Can you imagine how different Joseph's life would be if he refused to turn over the pen that he was using to write the story of his life, if he refused to turn that pen over to the hand of God? There is one who knows how to best write the story. And there are many twists, turns, plots that you and I could never imagine, but the story is fascinating. It is often unnerving. It's filled with adventure and at times peril, but it is always better than the one we could write on our own. Clearly, there is no unimportant part in God's grand story, and his pathway is better than ours. In Proverbs chapter 16, verse 25, we oftentimes try to hurry to get to the end of that verse. There is a way which seemeth right unto man, but the end thereof are the ways of death. Well, we know about the end, but just focus for a moment on there's a way that seemeth right. I'm not just talking about the way of salvation. Jesus comes to save us from our sin. Our own way results in something that is eternally tragic, and that is forever separation from God in a real place called hell that Christ came to redeem us, rescue, save us from. I know that's the most important part about the wrong of our own way. But let's say you have that part right. You know Christ personally. You've rejected your own way. You've come to him the way, the truth, and the life. But what about all the other ways? There is a way that seemeth right. Lord, this was my plan. That this was to be my future. This was supposed to be my retirement. This was supposed to be my plan. This was supposed to be my home. This was supposed to be my family. This was supposed to be my marriage. This was supposed to be my work. There's one who is writing the story, and he writes it better than you or I could ever write. God sees what we do not see. He knows what we cannot. He provides what we have not in ways we deserve not. His ways are higher than ours. Recently, in one of our services, there was a song that was beautifully sung, and it comes from Isaiah 55:9. The passage there says, "For as the heavens are higher than the earth, so are my ways higher than your ways, and my thoughts than your thoughts."

0: When this is our prayer, then our life, like Joseph's, can be steady as she goes, keeping our hands firm at the helm of the ship of life, listening to the captain of our soul. Is your life a broken plan? Has God given you some bitter pill to swallow? There is a God with blessed promises waiting for you, with a better pathway than you could choose yourself. By God's grace, may we follow the example of Joseph, the steady man.
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2: Romans chapter 8. This morning I want to be as much of a help to you as I can in the time that we have together. Yesterday we dealt with negativity, but an argument could arise in somebody's mind and they could say, Pastor, that's okay for the average person, but for me it's different, because my negativity stems from a traumatic experience in my life. That would be the idea. My negativity stems from something traumatic. So while other people grew up in a wonderful Christian home and they were protected and they were sheltered, maybe you grew up in a home that wasn't so wonderful. Maybe you grew up in a home with parents that didn't really care, or worse than that, parents who were abusive. Maybe at some point in time in your childhood, your parents divorced, or maybe you lost a parent through death. There are all kinds of things that we would consider traumatic. Something traumatic is an event that is an outlier in your life. It doesn't happen every day, but it is something very, very powerful. Okay, trauma is anything in your past that could negatively influence your present. That is trauma. Anything in your past that could negatively impact your or influence where you are at the present. So, for example, in my life, when I was, it was 1976, when my dad was diagnosed with colon cancer, and my mother sat us down, and I'll never forget this. She sat us down. My mom was very blunt, and that was good. And we were not Christian people at this time. We were not saved. And my mother said, your dad has today been diagnosed with colon cancer. He will be treated for this. He will not recover from it. They will extend his life for a period of time, but this is the thing he will die of. She was that blunt. And I appreciate that. There was no sugarcoating of the situation. In 1979, after a very lengthy bout of this colon cancer, most of it was fought at home. Much of the time he was bedridden in a hospital bed in our little home in Minneapolis, he passed away. And I can honestly tell you that was a highly traumatic event. There are other outlying traumatic events that have happened since then in my life. I don't have time to go into all of that. But I want to assure those of you who've gone through something that I understand this inside out. To be honest with you, I understand it so well that I wish I didn't. I wish I had never faced some of these things, except to say that a right response to your trauma makes all the difference in the world. So Romans chapter 8, look at verse 31. Romans 8 and verse 31. We're going to do something a little different this morning. Romans 8, 31. Paul says this, what shall we say to these things? How do you answer this? What is the answer to whatever trauma I'm facing? What shall we say to these things? Here's his answer. If God be for us, who can be against us? He that spared not his own son, that's trauma, but delivered him up for us all, that's trauma, how shall he not with him also freely give us all things? The result of the traumatic death of Christ is our redemption, our being children of God, and our inheritance with the saints in life. Verse 33, who shall lay anything to the charge of God's elect? Some of you who are Christians wander around with a false guilt complex. If you have confessed your sin, you are forgiven. I want you to understand that. Well, Pastor Money, I know I'm forgiven, but I'll never be good enough. I want you to put that out of your mind. If God be for us, who can be against us?

0: Who shall lay anything to the charge of God's elect? It is God that justifieth, declares us to be righteous. Who is he that condemneth? It is Christ that died, yea, rather is risen again, who is even at the right hand of God, who also maketh intercession for us. All of that is a theological foundation for what comes next. I want you to understand something. You are secure in Christ. Someone said, Pastor Monty, I'm not sure where my identity lies. Boy, the whole world's looking for identity. And they want to join a group that has multiple letters, whatever it is. I'm one of these. No. If you're a Christian, you have one legitimate and biblical identity, and that is expressed in the two words, in Christ. Everything I read, the gospel contained in the verses I just read, is a theological underpinning for what Paul is about to say. Verse 35. Who shall separate us from the love of Christ? Given the theological underpinning that God gave his only Son for us, who shall separate us? There's not a power in the world that can take me away from the love of Christ. Who shall separate us from the love of Christ? Shall tribulation, distress, persecution, famine, nakedness, peril, or sword? As it is written, for thy sake we are killed all the day long. We are counted as sheep for the slaughter. The trial, let me use the word, the trauma is something to be expected. So I'm not Pollyannish about life. I'm not Pollyannish. May I inform you of something? If you are a Christian, at some point or another, you will go through deep water. At some point or another, and probably the older you get, it will happen many times. At some point or another, you're going to feel as if the ground is shifting under your feet. You're going to feel as if the rug has been pulled out from under you. Don't consider that a strange thing. It is written, for thy sake we are killed all the day long. We are counted as sheep for the slaughter. Verse 37, Paul says, nay, in all these things, what things? Distress, peril, nakedness, sword, trauma. In all these things, we are more than conquerors through him that loved us. And I love verse 38. I am persuaded. By the way, this thinking that we're about to analyze in a moment, it doesn't come naturally. The natural man doesn't think this way. The natural man says, something bad happened to me, God doesn't love me anymore. Something bad happened to me, my life's falling apart. Something bad happened to me, I can no longer succeed, and I will have an excuse throughout life for not succeeding. The Apostle Paul said something persuaded him. The truth of the gospel that is foundational persuaded him. He said, I am persuaded that neither death, that's a big deal. That's a big deal. How many know death's a big deal? Probably one of the worst things that can happen to you. They tell us that people are afraid generally of two things, death and humiliation, not necessarily in that order, okay? And as a Christian, we shouldn't really fear death. You know what I fear? I fear what will happen at my funeral. Pastor Monty, what do you want? We're going to give you a wonderful celebration of life. I don't want that. How can you use the word celebrating if I'm dead? That makes no sense to me. I'm dead. Do you know what I want? Weeping. Wailing. I don't want gnashing of teeth, but weeping and wailing. I want people to come to my casket at the viewing and swoon in grief. I want there to be ushers standing by to pick them up off the floor. It's not going to happen, but it's what I want. Paul said, for I'm persuaded that neither death nor life, nor angels. Angels are a big deal. They're pretty powerful. Nor principalities, nor powers, nor things present. Normally, by the way, principalities and powers, when joined together, has to do with the dark side forces in this world. Nor principalities, nor powers, nor things present, nor things to come. I'm persuaded that neither height nor depth nor any other creature shall be able to separate us from the love of God, which is in Christ Jesus our Lord. Now look at me. We've read the text. I want you to see something under the text. I want you to see Paul's methodology in his thinking. I try to be a very practical preacher. I want to give you a method. So we're going to look at the text this morning, and then we're going to see Paul's method of how he addressed the issue of trauma. Now, generally speaking, there are two different ways to view trauma. The first way you can view trauma is something that our psychologist friends and enemies refer to as determinism. Determinism. Here's the idea of determinism. Boy, so-and-so had a rough childhood. He really had some problems in his childhood. Boy, it's no wonder he didn't turn out. He's a ne'er-do-well. That's an old-timey expression. He's a ne'er-do-well. He can't do anything right. But it's no wonder, because look at his childhood, and look what he went through, and we can't expect anything from him because of all the horrible things that happened to him. And so as Christians, you know what we say? Bless his heart. When someone blesses your heart, it means they gave up on you. Oh, bless his heart, he's an idiot. That's called determinism. By the way, if you want a historical figure to put with that, put Sigmund Freud. Sigmund Freud taught that if you have a trauma in your background, that it will and must affect and mold everything about your life. In other words, this horrible event happened, and therefore I am destined, it is determined that my life can never succeed. That's determinism. May I make a statement? Get that out of your head. It is a lie. Get it out of your head. It is a lie. Well, Pastor, I might be a lie for some people, but if you knew, if you only knew. Now listen, I'm not minimizing. In fact, in a moment I'll maximize your trauma for you. But let me make a statement. If you believe in determinism, that something in your past has destined you to be the person you are now, you have bought into Freudian psychology, the dark side. There's a second, though. There's a second type of thinking about this. What is the other approach? The other approach is this: to acknowledge the trauma, but allow it to have no effect in your life right now. Now, that doesn't mean I'm telling you to forget about it, though there are some things we would be better off simply forgetting. The Apostle Paul said, forgetting those things which are behind. You should have a laundry list of things that you refuse to think about, and when they come to your mind, you immediately dismiss them and perhaps even say, yeah, that happened, but I don't think about that anymore. Okay, that would be a good and healthy, you say, Pastor Monty, you're repressing. No, I'm refusing to ruminate. And rumination can ruin the best of days for any number of young people and for adults, especially, I think, for adults. So I would acknowledge the trauma, but not allow it to have an effect. In other words, while traumatic things happen, the past has no real bearing on my mental attitude. Now listen, look at me. It may have changed my circumstances, but it does not have to negatively change me as a person. Pastor Monty, we lost everything. Okay, does that mean you as a person have no hope? In light of the scripture and the theological underpinnings that Paul gives us, that is not true. Your circumstances changed, but it doesn't have to change you. It doesn't have to make you negative. The past has no real power over me. Boy, listen to the statement. The past has no real power over me except as I imagine it to, and then I allow it to. What I've said is absolutely true. Every eye up here. I'm not minimizing. I'm going to maximize in a minute. I'm not minimizing, but I want you to look at me. The past is done. You cannot change it. Oh, but Pastor Monty, I know I can't change the past, but I just want to know why. That is the wrong question to ask. Do you know why it's the wrong question to ask? You will never know why. Maybe the Lord will show you when you get to heaven, but you will never know why. The proper question to ask is what? What do I do now? That is the proper question. That is the way to frame it. I'm going to put it a different way. The past, listen, exists only in your mind. Now, by the way, this is hard-nosed. What I'm preaching this morning is hard-nosed. It's not meant to be. I'm not trying to be. But it exists only up here. The moment you dismiss that in obedience to Paul, who said, forgetting those things which are behind, I press toward the mark. The moment you dismiss that as something you cannot change, it happened in the past, maybe you wish it hadn't, okay, fine. But the moment you dismiss it as not having an influence, listen, please carefully, over your person. I didn't say over your circumstances. I said over your person. The moment you recognize the past exists only in your mind, it is a good step toward healing. Pastor Monty, why is it that so many people hold to the idea that trauma is something that is a cause and effect and it makes me who I am today? I will tell you why. Freud won the argument. Do you want to know why? Because he handed out mental candy. The entire philosophy of Sigmund Freud is mental candy. You say, Pastor, what do you mean candy? He gave you an excuse. He gave you an excuse. And someone in this room is really uncomfortable right now because they're saying, Pastor, no, I know what happened to me and I know how it affects me to this day. Why? Why? I'm not going to give that up. Why? Because you don't want to relinquish the chief excuse that you have for not rising above it. Now let's look at Paul's methodology, okay? I want you to look at his methodology. In verse 35, chapter 8, verse 35, the second part of the verse, Paul asked the question. He said, who shall separate us from the love of Christ? And then he listed some things: tribulation, distress, persecution, famine, nakedness, or peril, or sword. Okay, what was he doing by listing those things? He was acknowledging the reality of the trauma. So number one, acknowledge your trauma. I don't tell you to pretend it didn't happen. That's not wise. It's not true. But acknowledge it. Paul had experienced tremendous trauma, both in personal incidences as an individual and even over extended seasons of life. He talks about tribulation, a season of great pain and adversity. He talks about distress, a season of difficulty and complication. He talks about conflict, okay, persecution. It's a season of conflict. He talks about a season of need, famine, nakedness. He talks about a season of vulnerability. I was in distress, he said. He talks about a season of threat to life itself, sword. Now, likely none of us face the threat of sword, but we do face the threat of cancer, disease, and illness, and all of those things can be very traumatic. He did not minimize. In fact, you want to see something? Paul did not only did he not minimize, I think he maximized. Turn to 2 Corinthians 11 quickly. 2 Corinthians 11 with me very quickly, beginning at verse 23. 2 Corinthians 11, verse 23, Paul magnified the trauma. He didn't deny it, he magnified it. Look at verse 23. Paul says, are they ministers of Christ? I speak as a fool. I am more. In labors, more abundant. I worked harder. In stripes above measure, in prisons more frequent, in deaths oft. Now, when I read this laundry list of Paul's trauma, I want you to think about it in relationship to what would make you quit. What would make you quit? Well, Pastor Monty, I'm about to quit the college because one of the teachers, they gave me a dirty look. That's not too far from reality for the thinking of some. Back to the scripture. He says, in labors more abundant, in stripes above measure, in prisons more frequent, in deaths oft. Of the Jews, 5 times received I 40 stripes, save one. That's 39 5 times. You math majors do the math. Thrice I was beaten with rods. Now look. If my church decided to beat me with rods on one Sunday, and then I came back the next Sunday and they had the rods and they beat me again, and they came back the third Sunday and they had the rods and beat me again, how many of you know I'd be looking for another church? Okay, did Paul do that? This is amazing. What you're reading is amazing. It's his personal testimony. Thrice, verse 25, thrice was I beaten with rods. Once I was stoned. Thrice I suffered shipwreck. A day and a night have I been in the deep. 3 times shipwreck. Okay, look. If I'm on a cruise, y'all like going cruise? If I'm on a cruise and something happens to the boat, okay, it's not going to keep me from going again necessarily, depending on how bad it is. If I go on a second one and something happens to the boat, can I tell you something? I'm not going back. If I were Paul at this point, I would have rather swim than get on the boat. But he says this, he says, I was beaten thrice, I suffered a shipwreck, verse 26, in journeyings often, in perils of waters, in perils of robbers, in perils by mine own countrymen, in perils by the heathen, in perils in the city, in perils in the wilderness, in perils in the sea, in perils among false brethren, in weariness, I was tired, I couldn't sleep, in weariness and painfulness, in watching often, the whole idea of watchings, I couldn't go to sleep, in hunger and thirst and fastings often, in cold and nakedness. Look at me. And you're whining? Think about that. Oh, but Pastor Marty, Paul was the great apostle. He was as human as are we. Number one, acknowledge the trauma. Number two, ask the trauma. I mean, back in Romans chapter 8, back in Romans chapter 8. Look at verse 35, the first part of the verse. Here's the question. Who shall separate us from the love of Christ? Ask it. Interrogate your trauma biblically. Though trauma may have changed my circumstances, is it a foregone conclusion that it must negatively impact me forever? No, no. Who shall separate us from the love of Christ? Does the past trauma prove God doesn't love me or isn't faithful to me? No, the answer is no. It proves none of those things. But you need to interrogate yourself. In other words, am I asking the right question? I'm just wondering, Pastor, how this is going to affect me for the rest of my life. Bad question. Rather ask this. Does this trauma shake the theological foundations of the gospel to where the promises of God are no good anymore? And you know the answer to that. No. But you have to inquire. Sometimes our thinking gets derailed because we're not asking ourselves the right questions. I'm going to acknowledge the trauma. I'm going to ask the trauma a question. Okay, I'm going to say, does this have to make me cynical and resentful forever? Oh, Pastor, you don't know. I had such a bad experience at church. I'm never going back to church again. Quit making excuses, liar. How many in this room have ever had a bad experience at a restaurant? Uh-huh. Well, I got sick as a dog at a China buffet one time. Ooh, I want to go into it. Do you know what? I still go to every China buffet I see. Okay, so stop saying your bad experience at church. Ask yourself a question. Ask the trauma question. Number three, quickly, answer trauma. Go to verse 37 of Romans 8. Answer. You say, Pastor Monty, what's the answer? I love this. Nay! Now Paul wasn't being a horse. The word nay means no! No! The answer, though these are clearly rhetorical questions, the answer he gives for us in verse number 37 is no, absolutely not. May I say this? Just say no to trauma and quit running it over in your mind and quit using it as an excuse. It doesn't separate you from the love of God. It doesn't change you unless you let it. No, trauma is not going to define me. No, the abuse I suffered will not be the final chapter. No, the problem I had or something was put upon me by other people. No, no, no, no, no, 1,000 times no. By the grace of God, I will rise up because Christ is my Savior. I'm a child of God. I have the Holy Spirit inside me, and there is nothing that can separate me from that. I'm a guaranteed winner. Don't let the devil whisper anything else. I answer trauma by saying, no, there's a Bible fact. Past trauma does not have to change who you are. It does not have to rob you, of your life. And then let me give you one more thing. Ascend above trauma. Ascend above trauma. Look at verse 37, chapter 8 of Romans. He said, nay, he answered the questions. Nay, in all these things, look at these words, we are more than conquerors through him who loved us. I want you to notice something. That is a statement of fact. But Pastor Monty, I just don't feel like a conqueror. Sometimes we don't, right? Sometimes we don't. Can I remind you of what the Bible says is fact? I am a conqueror. A more than a conqueror means that I am a supra conqueror. And I believe the Bible is true regardless of how I feel. It's one of the hardest things for people today to understand. What God says is true, and sometimes my feelings lie. Believe that God loves you. Nothing changes that. He is in your corner, regardless of your past trauma. And as long as God loves you, that's enough. Pastor, it just doesn't come so easy. I agree. And that's why Paul said, I am persuaded. It doesn't come naturally. This came after shipwreck, beatings, rods, stripes, attempts on his life. This came after all that. This came after he recognized something. Through everything I've gone through, I am now persuaded. I've come to the end of that. The process is complete. I'm now persuaded. I'm more than a conqueror. And then he put that in the Bible as a pattern for us to follow. Hear me, I'm done. Do not let anything in your past destroy your present. It only exists in your mind. You are more than a conqueror through him who loved us.
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2: Welcome to the Word for Life, a daily study of Scripture with John Lanz, senior pastor of Bethel Baptist Church in Indianapolis, Indiana. Luke 15 shifts quietly but deliberately. The noise of the celebration fades, and we find ourselves standing outside with the elder brother. He never left home, yet his heart is far away. He obeyed, worked, stayed near, and still grew resentful. What makes this moment so striking is that the father does not wait inside. He steps out. He listens, he reassures, he pleads. Grace moves toward rebellion, but it also moves toward resentment. As the father speaks, the door remains open, and the question grows more personal. Will the son come in, or will he stay outside with his anger? Have your Bibles open to Luke 15 as we continue our study of the father's plea to the elder brother. Here's Pastor John.
3: You know, the impatient customer waiting in line who wants the whole world to know they're miserable and everybody's going to be miserable around them. Or maybe it's that diner at the restaurant who harasses the server and makes them feel as less than what they are and scolds them and demands perfection that can never come. Or maybe it's that coworker, that employee that follows every task perfectly and does the job description to the nth degree. And as a result, every coworker around her is miserable because of the way she makes the office heavy and the attitude that she carries. Or maybe you've seen this one. Maybe you've seen that parent at the Little League game. That one who doesn't know when to keep his mouth shut. Can I have an amen? Who knows how to coach everybody, has never coached anyone. And from the stands is constantly telling the coach how to handle his kids and what's wrong with those kids. And he's got this attitude that he thinks he knows so much. Or maybe the elder brother is in a friend who can't celebrate another friend's blessing because it reminds them of what they feel like they lack. These are the modern-day elder brothers in our culture. And they're sitting in our churches every single day, faithful in activity, but fast to complain. Near to the table, but far from the joy. And the truth is, and the sad reality is this, you can stand in the Father's field and labor, but still be far from the Father's heart and love. The elder brother shows us how far a heart can drift, even when he's just feet from the Father. This morning, let's not see ourselves as that brother. Let's not see ourselves in that situation. Let's appreciate the Father. That's the second character in the story. And it's the appeal of the relentless Father. This is a Father who would not quit. Just as he wouldn't quit for his prodigal son, he wouldn't quit for the elder brother. The Bible says in verse 28, "Therefore came his father out and entreated him." The word entreated has the idea of begged. "Won't you come in? Hey, we're having a party for your brother. Can't you just come in and be part of the joy? Can't you sit at the table? Can't you enjoy the meal? Come in. You're my son. You're the part of this family." In the same parable where the father ran to meet the rebel, he now walks out to pursue the resentful. The pace may have changed. He doesn't have to run. He just doesn't have to walk but very far. But there he is with steady love. And he says to that son, "Come in. You're part of this family. You're welcome here." You see, grace is not exhausted by the far country nor intimidated by a cold porch. He still seeks for both sons because both sons still need him. Let's think about our Father's love as we see it here in the parable of the prodigal son. Consider the father who pursues. The Bible says, "Therefore came his father out." I love the precision of the Greek language. He didn't stay inside the party and say, "Hey, send him to me." No, he went out to where he was. That's the picture of what Christ has done for us. He left the portals of heaven, the glory of all of heaven, and he came to where we are in this world. And he begs us, and he entreats us, and he pursues us with relentless grace. He moves to the elder son. And it's not in weakness, but in compassion. In the culture of the day when Jesus was telling this story, a father would never plead with his child. A father would never beg his child to come in. A father was the person of authority. But he, in his humility, reduced his pride and walked out to his son and said, "Son, you belong at the table just as much as your younger brother." The father doesn't wait for an apology. He doesn't require the son to enter first. He just moves toward him with kindness. It's a theologically rich picture that we see here. That the Father pursues the one who has distance in his heart, not just with his feet. The boy never left the property. But may I say to you, he was just as lost as the prodigal son in the far country. And the Father doesn't write him off. The father walks toward him with his arms open intentionally as he ran to the prodigal son. As just as much as he was broken, he recognized that his elder son was broken as well. It reminds me that God not only rescues people from their worst mistakes, but also from their deepest pride. He rescues us from our cold attitudes, our quiet resentments. He rescues us from our hidden arrogance. Grace doesn't stop at rebellion. Grace reaches the self-righteous as well. It's the Father who pursues. But I'm also thankful that he's the Father who listens. Look at verse 29. "He, the Son, answering, said to his Father," he allowed his Son to speak. The father allows that elder son to speak freely. He hears his frustration. He hears the hurt, the misunderstanding. He listens, not because the son is right, not because the son has the standing to make those statements, but because relationship matters. And listening is love's first gesture. It softens anger. It preserves dignity. It keeps the door open. The elder son's words undoubtedly broke his father's heart. The tone was sharp. His view of his father was skewed. Yet the father doesn't match the words of his son with anger. He shows restraint. He shows patience. And in a world where people will react quickly and listen slowly, the father shows each of us a wisdom of gentle patience. This is one of the quiet doctrines of the passage, that God's not threatened by our honesty. God can handle our confusion. He understands our complaints. He even shows grace when we jump to the wrong conclusion. He listens to us because he loves us. Here's a truth we need to remember. God knows all things. And if God knows all things, he knows our heart. So why do we go to God with flowery prayers, trying to dress ourselves up in self-righteousness and saying, "God, you should be grateful to have me"? No. We go honestly before God and say, "God, I am mad. I am frustrated. Why did you do this for them and you didn't do it for me? And yes, we are wrong with that attitude, but did you notice the father never chided him? He listened to him. God is so great that he can listen to our foolishness and still work all things together for good. God's not threatened by our honesty. He listens because he knew that his son's heart would never bend until it first began to soften. I'm thankful that we have a father who pursues like this father in Luke 15. We have a father who listens, but we also have a father who reassures. Notice what he says in verse number 31. Son, thou art ever with me, and all that I have is thine. That's all he says. He doesn't lecture his son. He just reassures him. I remind you, at the beginning of the parable, the story said that the father separated the inheritance and he gave it to both of the sons. This young man received the inheritance just as the younger son received the inheritance. And he said to him, listen, you should understand that everything that I have is yours, regardless of how I've separated it out. As long as I am here, you're my son, and you always have the right to what I have. I love that the first word out of his mouth is son. Could you imagine how that young man felt? He's just said to his father, I've worked, I've labored, I have slaved, I've been in the fields, I've done all of these things. And he didn't say servant. He said son. We ought to work for the Lord. Our faith is revealed by our works. It shows out through us, but I'm here to tell you that you are a son or a daughter of God, not by your works, but by a relationship you have through Jesus Christ. And he comes to you and he says to you, you are part of my family, and all that I have is yours. He reminds this young man of his presence and his privilege and his provision. The father isn't stingy. This father is generous. He's been generous to the younger son, and now he's generous to the elder son as well. But the elder son has lived like a pauper while holding the keys to the entire estate. There's a truth here that's worth savoring. God doesn't motivate his children with scarcity. He doesn't say, well, I'm going to hold back so that they'll see that they need me. What did we learn in the book of Romans chapter 3? It is the goodness of God that leadeth thee to repentance. God is a good God. And let's be honest this morning, he has been such a good God that there are blessings that we don't deserve that he's given to us out of his goodness. And it should motivate us to understand that if he is a good God, that we can be secure in him. As long as I have my Father, I have everything I need. And that's the reassurance of the father to the elder brother. As long as you have me, you have everything you need. Every good sermon needs a little Andy Griffith mixed into it. Say amen right there. I love to tell the gospel according to Mayberry. There's little stories that come out of Andy Griffith that I think illustrate at various points the lessons that we learn. One of my favorite episodes of Andy Griffith was the episode called The Spoiled Brat. Y'all remember that? The big kid comes in from Mount Pilate. Daddy is a little bit more progressive in his ways of raising his kids, and he gives his children a generous allowance. And this young boy becomes to be friends with Opie, and he's bragging about his new bike. You remember he runs over Barney a couple of times on the sidewalk as he's riding his bike through Mayberry. And he brags to Opie about getting this new allowance and how much more he makes for what little he has to do. And Opie takes that upon himself to go to his dad, and he goes to the courthouse, and he sits down with his dad and begins to negotiate. Begins to negotiate what his allowance would be. And Andy, being the father that he was, he said, well, no, I think what I'm paying you is pretty fair right now. We're not going to change anything. Why don't you go home and clean out the garage like I told you to? And then Opie proceeds to jump down on the floor, and he kicks his feet and pounds his fist and cries out loud. And Andy just walks over casually with his hands in his pocket and says, Opie, what are you doing? And Opie looks up at him and says, I'm pitching a fit, just like it's a normal conversation in that moment. And Andy looks back down and says, okay, just don't get your pants dirty. Aunt B won't like that. And he walks on and lets him go on about his business. Now, I don't know about you, but I'd have a hard time doing that. That was for Andy. I don't know if John could do that. But I would say this. That's the spirit of the Father here in Luke chapter 15.
2: Thank you for spending these moments with us on the Word for Life. In Luke 15, Jesus leaves us standing on a porch with an open door and a loving Father who is still speaking. The music is playing. The table is set. The invitation has already been given. The only unanswered question is what we will do with it. The Father's plea reminds us that faithfulness without joy can quietly harden the heart, and that grace reaches not only those who wander far, but also those who stay near and grow cold. God is not asking you to earn a place at the table. He is inviting you to step inside and share in His joy. 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

0: 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It's time for a message from the former pastor of Campus Church, Dennis McBride.
1: If God's grace is amazing to you, say amen, would you?
2: Amen.
1: Amen. Join me, would you, in the book of Esther. Ezra, Nehemiah, Esther. While you're turning, let me tell you where this little book falls. The events of Esther take place about 40 years after the rebuilding of the temple and about 30 years before the events in Nehemiah. That confuses some people because Esther falls in the Word of God behind Nehemiah. But the events of Esther took place before the events in the book of Nehemiah, by about 30 years. Matter of fact, because of the work that Esther did, Nehemiah was able to do what he did, because we believe that the work that Esther did put the Jews in a position of some prestige, some importance, or at the very least, more acceptance in the king's court. We appreciate so much this little book. It is a marvelous book, and there is so much to learn. It is so unique. There's nothing in the Word of God like the book of Esther. Not so much for what's in it as for what's not in it. Absolutely no mention of God in the book of Esther. There is no reference to worship in the book of Esther. There's no reference to a coming Messiah in the book of Esther. So basically, we're talking about a book here that's just, there's nothing religious, if you will, in this book. But that's why it's there, because we tend to look for God only in the spiritual, and God wants us to know He's in charge of everything. So He gives us this little book where He's not mentioned, where worship's not mentioned, where the coming Messiah's not mentioned. So we'll understand He works in all things in our life. It's a beautiful, beautiful book. What this book does do is expose the fact that the sovereignty of God is worked out even through the self-willed actions of man. And God will take anything and everything that we think has nothing to do with Him, and He will use that and manipulate that His will is done. God will have His way. And that's the lesson of the book of Esther. And that's beautiful for us. The key to understanding the book is actually found in the New Testament. Let me read for you 1 Corinthians chapter 10. Now, all these things happen. Now, that's a phrase referring to lots of Old Testament examples that have been given. Now, all these things happened unto them for ensamples or examples. And they are written for our admonition upon whom the ends of the world are come. Why do we have an Old Testament? Because all of these things were written for our admonition. Those of us that live here at the end learn from those things that happened before us. And admonition is a word that means to call attention to. So these lessons for us are written to call our attention to them so we can see how God works, those of us that live here at the end. He goes beyond that. In Romans 15, we read these words. For whatsoever things are written aforetime, and Esther would be something written aforetime, were written for our learning, that we through patience and comfort of the Scriptures might have hope. Beautiful words in Romans 15. Written for our learning. Learning's the same word we use for the word doctrine, teachings. These things were written so we will understand how God operates. What is truth? Proper doctrine. Because what we believe, we get from what we're taught, and that teaches us how to live. That we through patience, a word used over and over again in the New Testament, meaning to abide under. Having learned the truth from the Old Testament stories, we now live under that truth. We allow that truth to overshadow us, and it determines how we live, but they're not through. They said patience and comfort. Comfort's a word very akin to the word parable, to call alongside. So what are these Old Testament stories all about? So we can learn the teachings that we need to know. So having learned them, we can abide under them, and abiding under them in situations in our life, we can call them to our attention and call them alongside and live the way we're supposed to live and make decisions like we're supposed to. So the Old Testament and these wonderful, wonderful stories and scriptures are marvelous in helping us understand, know what to do, and do the right thing. Beautiful verses in the New Testament that help us understand why we read and study the book of Esther. Every page of Esther bears testimony to God, even though he's not mentioned. It's a tribute to the invisible sovereignty of God. He's just off stage and orchestrates everything that happens. And you talk to people about God, you say, is God in charge? Yes, he's in charge. But then something bad happens and they believe he's not. Or they say, yes, God's in charge, but only in those things that touch me spiritually. He's not in every area of my life. I mean, most of my life is just a mundane human experience. But God says, no, I am sovereign, and I am sovereign in everything in your life, and I'm working in everything in your life, so that you become everything you need to be, so that I may be glorified through you. And that's the story of Esther. You know, she wasn't visited by angels. No reference to that. She did not have a burning bush experience. She did not see a hand writing on the wall. Esther never heard the thundering voice of God from Mount Sinai, and neither do we. But his sovereignty is there, and his leading is there. And the God that we see as an invisible God, we need to see as an invincible God, and God will have his way. And Esther helps us understand that. We tend to look for God in the miraculous. Yes, God moves, but God moves in big, miraculous, marvelous ways that cause us to step back and say, oh my, I never saw that coming. And God says, that's true, I can do that. But you need to understand that I move in your life and work in your life, in the mundane in your life, in the everyday in your life, in the things you don't even think are spiritual. But anything I do is spiritual and works to your good. Let's look at our cast of characters very quickly. In the book of Esther, we start in chapter 1, verses 1 and 2, Ahasuerus. Now, Ahasuerus is not a name. Ahasuerus is a title. Came to pass in the days of Ahasuerus, this is the Ahasuerus which reigned from India even unto Ethiopia, even in 127 provinces, that in those days when the king Ahasuerus sat on the throne of his kingdom, which was in Shushan the palace. Okay, we're introduced to him immediately. The title is Persian in origin, and it means the venerable father, but it does not refer to a particular man. It's a title like Pharaoh, Caesar, Emperor. This particular ruler is Xerxes. He was a powerful man, one of the most powerful men that ever lived. At this point, he is ruling over more people and more territory than anyone yet in the history of man. He is a very powerful individual. Where is he? He is in Shushan. That was the winter palace. And he indeed ruled from India to Ethiopia. The known world was under him. Now, because of that, the Jews that had been dispersed, thousands upon thousands of them, were all under his reign. And the word Jews appears in this very short book over 50 times, making the Jews the focal point of this book. And God's people are always at the center of his intentions, always the people he is most concerned about. We see his queen in verse 9, Queen Vashti, who I think actually kind of She's bad-mouthed in ways she shouldn't be. I, for the most part, am on her side. Vashti's a very strong-willed woman. She's a very independent woman. She's a woman, I believe, who had some real class. Unfortunately, there were times her husband did not. Haman shows up in chapter 3. He is a servant of the king. He's wicked. He is wealthy. He is conceited. And he's extremely deceptive. In chapter 2, verses 5 and 6, we're introduced to Mordecai. Mordecai, a Hebrew word that means little man. I assume he did not play center in the Shushan Summer League. Little man. He serves the king. He is Jewish. He is Esther's cousin, and he's a man of great compassion. For some reason, we're not told, both of her parents have died. And he adopted her, brought her into his home, and raised her as his own. We appreciate the compassion of Mordecai. Chapter 2, verse 7, we're introduced to Esther. By her Hebrew name, Hadassah. She is lowly, but she is lovely. She dazzles the eye as well as the heart. She is beautiful inside and out. And she's a marvelous figure in this particular narrative. Esther, her Persian name means star, and I have no doubt that she lit up the room. Her Jewish name, Hadassah, means myrtle. Myrtle was a low shrub often used as a symbol for the nation of Israel. Rising star, and she represents her people. Through these characters, we're going to see the teaching that the Old Testament tells us we need to get in order to have patience and come under that teaching and to have comfort to pull that alongside when we need it. Message is clear. The invisible God that seems absent is the invincible God working out his plans. God says to us in this book, I control and I direct it my will. Man only appears to be in charge. I am. The events of our life, whether we consider them secular or spiritual, are not random, and God is in charge. It was true for Esther. It's true for us today. Psalm 46:10 says, be still and know that I am God. I will be exalted among the heathen. I will be exalted in the earth. 8 simple words, be still and know that I am God. They are revolutionary. They are powerful words. The Hebrew word for be still means to simply relax, let go. And we spend so much of our life doing our own manipulating, our own figuring, our own conniving to make things come out the way we want them to. And God says to us, will you be still? I'm in charge. I'm working things out. Just be still. Let go. Relax. A commonly accepted belief today among God's people is that to gain God's attention, we need to do certain things. We need to make a lot of noise. We need to have size. We need to have activity. We need to have bluster. And God said, look, will you just be still? I am sovereign. I am working. I am in charge. Esther comes on the scene as a person prepared for a certain time and for a certain mission. And we see that in her life, or David's life, or Isaiah's life, and people like that. We don't see it in our life, and they are no less God's servants than we are. You and I are prepared by God for a certain time and for a certain mission. We look at her life and see these marvelous things. We don't see it in our own life. What happened in her life? She's an orphan called to be a queen. Being an orphan was not a high position in society. She's a lowly Jewish girl who God calls to marry the most powerful man on the face of this earth. And we see that in her life and say, wasn't that wonderful what God did for Esther? But we don't see it in our life. Do you understand that you have been called from darkness into light? You have been called from death unto life to serve the God and the King of this universe. And God has worked in your life, in the people you've known, the experiences that you've had, the parents you had, the places you've worked, the people that have influenced you, the things that have touched you, the heartache in your life, as well as the joy in your life. And God's worked in all of that to make you the person that you are, because you've been chosen by Him for a certain time and for a certain mission. And His sovereignty is alive and well in your life. This orphan girl had no way of knowing when she woke up that fateful morning with her hair a frightful mess and morning breath that she was about to enter a beauty contest, the prize of which was to share the throne of the Medo-Persian Empire. Can you see her wake up that morning trying to wipe the sleep out of her eyes, trying to dig the hair out of her face? And she has no way of knowing what God's going to do with her in the next few months. The book itself does not begin terribly eventful. I mean, look at the opening words. Now it came to pass. Now, you know, if I was going to write this book, I'd do something else. I'd have words at the beginning that sounded like a trumpet fanfare. This is important. This is wonderful. This is a story like no other. Here's a girl, a little unknown Jewish orphan girl who God is going to use to save His people. If His people had not been saved, had there been no nation, there'd be no Messiah. Had there been no Messiah, we'd all be lost in our sin and hopeless this morning. This book shares with us the marvelous story of how God had His way. And I would have begun it with a whole lot more than "now it came to pass." "Now it came to pass" doesn't sound all that interesting. Let me tell you what happened. I would have done something like, "Now Esther was used of God to save the world." That's not how it began. "Now it came to pass." How exciting is your life? Now come on, let's be honest. Most of our lives are a whole lot more "now it came to pass" than da-da-da-da. Well, we open with a party. At least that's some excitement. King throws a party. Look at verse 3. "Third year of his reign, he made a feast unto all his princes and his servants, the power of Persia and Media, the nobles and princes of the provinces being before everybody who's anybody is there. When he showed the riches of his glorious kingdom and the honor of his excellent majesty, many days, even 180 days. And when these days were expired, the king made a feast unto all the people that were present in Shushan the palace, both unto great and small, 7 days, in the court of the garden of the king's palace." And oh, it was some party. Can you imagine 180 days? And this was just for the nobility. And it's beautiful. You can read the marble that was there, the tapestries and the posts they hung on, the rings that hung them were silver and gold. And the couches they reclined on to eat were made of gold and made of silver. And the

was nothing more than him telling the world, I am powerful. Look at me. Look at my majesty. There is none like me. And it's just before his invasion of Greece. And he's trying to show how mighty he is before they actually take off on that particular venture. It was some party. At the end, there was a 7-day feast for all those that worked and lived in the palace themselves. And he's continuing to show off his greatness even to them. In verse 9, the king's wife throws her own party. You've heard of girls' night out. Well, this was a week out. Vashti, the queen, made a feast for the women in the royal house, which belonged to King Ahasuerus. She takes the women over there, and they have their party, and the king has his party over there. Probably a good thing, because by the time these guys had a whole week of drinking, they're probably acting like a bunch of frat boys. It was probably a good thing the ladies were someplace else. In verse 10 and 11, the king made merry, that's one way to say it, by the wine, decided, I think I'll call my wife. And if you guys ever seen my wife, see my wife. Boy, my wife is some beautiful woman. Some of you maybe haven't seen her. I think I'll call her over and show her to you. So he sends the chamberlain over and has his queen come over, tells her to wear the crown and come on over because I want these guys to see your beauty. Now, ladies, you don't like being put on display. You just don't. Now, for a husband to be proud of you and say, this is my wife, let me introduce you to my wife. What a blessing she's been to me. But most ladies in this room would be very uncomfortable if your husband took you out somewhere in public and said, let me introduce you to my wife. Isn't she gorgeous? Just look at her. Isn't she something? Those beautiful eyes, those high cheekbones. She's gorgeous, isn't she? You'd want to crawl in a hole somewhere. Women don't like being put on display like that and made an object, especially when the people that are staring at them have been drinking for 7 days. She was not the least bit excited about this invitation, and she basically told him no. Word of God says the king was furious, absolutely furious. He was wroth, verse 12 says. Anger burned in him. Wroth is a word that means he was so mad he was verbalizing his anger. He was just upset. Now, he's not in great control either. Enter into the discussion, if you look, there's a guy down here in verse 16 who is having his own difficulties. Memucan answered before the king and the princes, Vashti the queen hath not done wrong to the king only, but also to the princes and to the people that are in all the provinces of the king of Ahasuerus. Now, he speaks up and says, look, king, I know you're upset about this whole thing. You don't understand something. It's not just you. It's not that you have been offended by your wife. Do you understand what's going to happen now? If the queen can tell you no, our wives are going to tell us no. Now, do you know why he spoke up? He's already having a problem at home. Now, this is not in the scriptures. I guarantee you, he's the first one to speak up. He's thinking, man, this is my opportunity to get my wife under control. King, this is not just you. It's other men. Other wives might treat their husbands with disrespect. And I know he's thinking, like, I get treated every night when I go home. We got to do something about this. Send out a decree that she will never come into your presence again and that every woman must obey her husband so there be peace in the land. Now, you think the women's lib movement is new. It almost got cranked up in Persia. Let's stop this thing as quickly as we possibly can. The key phrase in what is issued is in verse 19, the most important decree for us, let the king give her royal estate unto another. Chapter 2 begins after these things, after what things we believe he did his military excursion into Greece. That didn't go particularly well. He comes back again. He's been out on this military campaign. I'm going to tell you something. This man had a harem. He had concubines, but they're different. A queen is different. A queen is someone you can confide in, someone you can talk to, someone who's a partner. In the heart of every man, there is a need to have that woman in his life. Someone who he can seek counsel from, someone who stands by him

0: to partner. And he's missing that now. He's probably a little discouraged about what happened in Greece, and now he's beginning to be lonely because he no longer has that queen by his side. And his counselors and the people around him notice it. They realize the king needs some help. In verse 2 of chapter 2, we read, "Then said the king's servants that ministered unto him, let there be fair young virgins sought for the king, and let the king appoint officers in all the provinces of his kingdom, that they may gather together all the fair young virgins unto Shushan the palace, to the house of the women, in the custody of Hege, the king's chamberlain, keeper of the women, and let their things for purification be given them." God worked through a beauty pageant to get Esther in a position of preeminence. Now her resume wasn't impressive. She was a Jew. She was an orphan. They said, well, she was pretty. Well, big deal. So were the rest of them. They're all fair young virgins. She is normal in that group. She does not stand out in that group in physical beauty. And we think this is true about her, that she was risen to that position because she had physical beauty. If we think that, we believe that we can have something in our flesh that will bring us to a position of usefulness to God, and that's simply not true. She was just one pretty girl among hundreds of pretty girls, and there was not that much different in that situation. We look at purification, perfumery. Girls, I want you to see this because this is just amazing. What do they mean by that? Look at verse 12 of chapter 2. "Now when every maid's turn was come to go into the king, as he is, after she had been 12 months, according to the manner of the women, for so were the days of their purification accomplished, to wit, 6 months with oil of myrrh, 6 months with sweet odors, and with other things for the purifying of the women." A year. It took these women a year to get in the condition to even present to the king. It's a wonder they weren't just shriveled up prunes with all the oil and everything that was just dumped. 6 months being bathed and soaking in this, and 6 months in these perfumes. And my goodness, you can smell these women three blocks away coming toward the king. Give them whatever they need so they can come to the king. It's important for us to see in all this, because we look at this and what do we see? We see secular thinking. A party. Well, God didn't commission the party. God didn't commission the fact that they had all become merry and wine. God didn't commission the fact that this woman would be asked to come and parade in front of these men. God didn't commission these. These are all secular things. Nobody in this day would look at these events and say, God was in that. God was in that party. God was in her saying no. God was in her being set aside. God was in this beauty pageant. God was in the raising. Nobody would have said that. We look back and we say, yes, we see the hand of God. But in everybody's mind in this day, all these were just secular events that had nothing to do with God. But we need to understand how mysterious God is and the mysterious workings of God. Charles Swindoll said, "Our searching the mind of God is like a minnow surveying the ocean. We see only what lies just in front of us, and we miss the depths of its secrets. We just cannot grasp it." Isaiah said, "My thoughts are not your thoughts." We think, now, wait a minute, I can think like God. God and I can be on the same page. We can think the same way. It's only in a very minuscule way. God says, "My thoughts," he didn't say, "My thoughts are a little above you. My thoughts are slightly different from yours. My thoughts are not your thoughts. Your ways are not my ways. For as the heavens are higher than the earth, so are my ways higher than your ways, and my thoughts than your thoughts." Romans 11, "The depth of the riches, both of the wisdom and knowledge of God, how unsearchable are his judgments and his ways past finding out. For who hath known the mind of the Lord, or who hath been his counselor?" You can't know his mind and you can't counsel God. Look at his power. Daniel said this, "All the inhabitants of the earth are reputed as nothing. And he doeth according to his will in the army of heaven and among the inhabitants of the earth, and none can stay his hand or say unto him, what doest thou?" God's in charge, and that's the message of Esther. As we muddle through the mundane things of life and we look at things that we think are secular and God's not involved, let's ask ourselves and look at three things, three thoughts as we get into the book of Esther. Number one, God's plans are not hindered by secular events. Secular means worldly rather than spiritual. So that's not a spiritual thing. That's just something that happened on my job. That's not a spiritual thing. That's just a change in government. That's not a spiritual thing. That's just a raise of taxes. That's not a spiritual thing. That's this or that's that. But God is in no way hindered by secular events. In fact, He works in them. God works in the Oval Office as easily as He works in your prayer closet. God works effectively in a drunken banquet as much as He can work in a worship service. God is never hindered by secular affairs or secular events. God works in all things. Is there some secular circumstance touching your life right now, and you see it somehow separate from God? Understand that God works in all things. God's plans are never hindered by what we think are secular events. Secondly, God's purposes are not frustrated by moral failure. Now, I want you to look at this king. His men said to him, you need to get all the pretty girls in the kingdom and just trot them out of here and just find one you like. Well, I have a question for you. You're a king. Why don't you do something like date? Why don't you just, you're king. Why don't you find a woman that matches your intellect and your emotion? No, these guys said, bring all the pretty women of the entire known world and run them in front of you, and you just make a choice. And look at that. We don't see God. We see the workings of a depraved, fallen heart. I'm going to tell you something. God's purposes are never frustrated by moral failure. God overcomes that. The king in his wine-induced stupor could not thwart the plans of God. Quite to the contrary, he's nothing more than a pawn being used of God to bring Esther where he wants her. We often see moral failure in our life, as a source of disqualification. And let's be honest, there are some things in which you would be disqualified for certain sins. That's true. But we are too quick to disqualify ourselves from being used of God because we are sinful people, and we are all sinful people. God can rebuild from rubble. God loves to take the mortar of mangled pieces of our broken life and build something with it. He can make a beautiful stained glass from the broken fragments of our wasted years. God will never be thwarted by our moral failure. God is the God of second chance. God is the God that cleanses. You think about it a minute. He saved you. He saved you. When you hated Him and were at war with Him, He saved you. He redeemed you. He sanctified you. He pulled you into His family. He adopted you. He gave you so much. He made you a joint heir with Christ. And then we trip and fall and we think, okay, now God can't do anything. Look at what He's already done in your life. God's purposes are never frustrated by moral failure, and God is never hindered by what you perceive as a handicap. She's an orphan. She's a foreigner. She's a Jew. How much handicap do you want? Didn't bother God. Is there a handicap that you think holds you back? Oh, I don't have the financial resources to do what it is I need to do. I live in fear of standing before people or stepping out or making myself unique in service. I lack talent. I do not have the talent to do what it is I think that God may want me to do. That obstacle that for you is a major hindrance is not even a nuisance to God. He's sovereign. He works. And He works in your life. I know the thoughts that I think toward you, saith the Lord, thoughts of peace and not of evil, to give you an expected end. Peace, safe, well, happy, expected, accord as an attachment. We don't know His thoughts. We just read that. You can't know the thoughts of God. And God says, I know my thoughts toward you. I want to bring you to a place where you are well, you are safe, you are happy in me. I want to bring you to a place of an expected end, a beautiful word that means a cord as an attachment. I want to bring you to the place where you're happy and well and serving and joyous in it, and I've taken you like a cord and I've pulled you to myself and I've attached you to me. And he does that through all the aspects of our life, not just the miraculous, but also the mundane, your job, your relationships, how you were raised, what you think, the education you received, the experiences that you've had. He's sovereign. He's brought you to a place where you can serve him. You are a called individual to a called time for a specific mission. Will you be still and know that he is God?
1: And now, a message from the Campus Church Archives.
2: Psalm 84 is a psalm that the Lord used in my life, particularly verse number 11, that familiar verse that says, "The Lord God is a sun and a shield. The Lord will give grace and glory. No good thing will he withhold to him that walketh uprightly." It's a verse of reminder of the goodness of God, as we just sang about. I love Psalm 84, though, because of the entire context, not just for that single verse. The entire context of Psalm 84 is the journal of a traveler with the opportunity to worship God in Jerusalem. You see, at the time of the psalm, every Jewish male was required to go to the temple at least 3 times a year. And with great desire to visit the holy city, a crossing would be made from the high mountains of the north to the deep deserts of the south, all with the purpose of journeying to meet with God. When you read Psalm 84, you'll notice that it's divided into 3 stanzas, 3 verses of the psalm. Each stanza is noted by a particular word, the word blessed. The first stanza is verse number 4. It ends with, "Blessed are they that dwell in thy house." The second stanza begins at verse 5. "Blessed is the man whose strength is in thee." And the last stanza is a single verse, verse 12. "Blessed is the man that trusteth in thee." When you study the psalm, you'll notice each of those stanzas has a different, unique perspective in the journey of the traveler. Verses 1 through 4 deal with the anticipation of the journey. When you read verse number 1, he begins talking about how amiable are thy tabernacles. Verse 2, "My soul longeth, yea, even fainteth for the courts of the Lord." There's an anticipation that is there. Verse 4, "Blessed are they that dwell in thy house," and they will be. They will be still praising thee. He says, "I can almost hear them praising thou. I know they'll be praising thee in your house." But then you come to that final stanza in verse number 12. That single verse, "Blessed is the man that trusteth in thee." He's not anticipating the journey. He's looking back and noting the arrival at the end of the journey. It is blessed, a man that is blessed, that has trusted you in the journey. But the longest stanza is really verses 5 through 11. The anticipation for the journey is something that we look forward to. Arrival is something we celebrate. But there is more to the journey in between. Sometimes that journey in between brings some adversity. That's really the hard part between anticipation and arrival. It's that process of getting to the place where you need to be. And for a moment, I just want to look together at a portion of that second stanza found in verses 5 through 7. The psalmist writes in Psalm 84, verse 5, "Blessed is the man whose strength is in thee, in whose heart are the ways of them who passing through the valley of Baca make it a well, and the rain also filleth the pools. They go from strength to strength. Every one of them in Zion appeareth before God." Notice that in the process of the journey, from anticipation to arrival, there is that process of strength that is needed. "Blessed is the man whose strength is found in thee." And he concludes in verse number 7, and he says, "Those that do arrive in Jerusalem, they arrive strength to strength." They go from strength to strength. What the psalmist is saying is this: there's no express lane between where that person is to the city of Jerusalem. In the journey, it required that they would travel as long as they could, with as much strength as they had, until they could travel no longer, and they would stop. And they would rest, recharge. And once they had refueled their energy, they would get back up again, and they would travel again until they were so weary they couldn't travel any further. And they would travel from strength to strength, resting in between, recharging, getting the energy that is needed for that traveling. I think it's applicable for all of us here today because all of us are at one of these levels of the journey. Many are here with an anticipation in their heart, anticipating what God is going to do next in your life, ready to begin the journey, the next step of your life. Others are here already anticipating arrival. Those are our seniors who know they graduate in 43 days. Can I have an amen from the seniors right there? But the vast majority of us that gather here today, we're in between. We're not anticipating the journey, and we're nowhere near arrival, but in the process, we're going through some things and some adversity in the journey that we have, and it requires that we understand the importance of learning to journey from strength to strength. Because in life, there's going to be some obstacles, there's going to be some problems, there'll be some troubles that are arrive in our life that will sap our strength. You know, the Bible has a lot to say about problems and troubles. The Bible teaches us that problems are unavoidable. Job said in Job 14, verse 1, man that is born of a woman is of a few days and full of trouble. Every one of us who are here have been born of a woman, and as a result, we're born into a world that is filled with trouble, and the few days that we have here on this earth will also have trouble for us. Troubles and problems are unavoidable, but they're also unselective. Jesus said in Matthew chapter 5 and verse number 45 that the Lord sends rain on the just and the unjust. We often think because we're Christian that we'll never have any problems and everything will always be hunky-dory and we have a Pollyanna attitude to the service of God. But the truth is, cancer comes to the Christian just as much as it does the non-believer. Problems arise in our home. Marriages break up, even in Christian homes. There are things that come, and troubles are unselective. The Lord sends the rain on the just and the unjust. This is probably the hardest part for me. Not only are problems unavoidable and unselective, sometimes they're unexplained. There's just sometimes we go through things and we wonder, God, what are you doing? Why this and now? But we have to rest in the fact that Romans 11, verse 33 says that God's ways are past finding out. There are just some secret things that belong to the Lord that we'll never understand on this side of eternity. And as we face the problems in the journey, those unavoidable, unselective, unexplained problems, we have to go forward from strength to strength. Psalm 84 provides for us four principles to be able to go from strength to strength. The first principle that I find is this, the pilgrimage principle. Look again, Psalm 84, verse 5. Blessed is the man whose strength is in thee and whose heart are the ways of them. You'll notice in your Bible that there's a few words in italics. They're supplied by the translator. The most literal rendering with that last phrase of verse number 5 would be this, whose heart the way. You can look at it this way, and you could say, blessed is a man whose strength is in thee and whose heart is for pilgrimage, for the road, for the travel, for the journey that you have given. And for the one who has that heart of pilgrimage, notice what happens, verse 6, he passes through the valley of Baca and he maketh it a well. The pilgrimage principle is this. Remember that your troubles are temporary. When you look at verse number 6, the Bible says they passed through the valley of Baca. Study the maps of Bible times, study the geography of Bible times, and you'll not ever find the name Valley of Baca anywhere. Most believe that Baca was a nickname because it comes from the Hebrew word for tears. It was often called the Valley of Tears. Most believe that it was probably the Valley of Rephaim. It was a location to the north of Jerusalem that would require a treacherous journey where there were animals that were wild, pitfalls, vipers, all sorts of danger. It was oftentimes impossible to travel through this valley, but it was necessary for those travelers to travel through it to be able to reach the destination of Jerusalem. The valley brought suffering and adversity for those Jerusalem travelers. And the truth is, the same is true for us as Christians on our way to heaven. There are times that we find ourselves in a valley that we don't understand. The Valley of Baca is named that way because there in the Valley of Rephaim, the balsam tree at certain seasons of the year begins to drop its resin, and the resin as it comes down the tree forms the form of a tear that would be there. And the old Hebrews would say, even the trees weep for the travelers through the Valley of Baca. The truth is that even our life is filled with a creation that's groaning. Many people in the journey of life find themselves in situations they don't understand. It was Spurgeon who said that many of God's people find themselves traveling most of the way to heaven by night. He was saying, make no mistake, that the journey is often filled with darkness and with difficulty. But notice the good news of verse 6. You say, Dr. Lanz, that's all negative. But the good news in verse 6 is this, is that you're passing through the valley. I like that word pass. I like that word pass because when you've done well in a class, it means that you pass, you've transitioned, you're moving to the next level. Some of you are praying right now, I pray I pass that class. The word pass is used throughout all of the Bible. 386 times the phrase is found in the Old Testament and the New Testament, and it came to pass. The old preacher used to say, thank the Lord the problems didn't come to stay, but they came to pass. And it's true in the Christian life. In the valleys that we face, we pass through those valleys. Why? Because we're pilgrims. You see, we're not vagabonds without a home. We're not fugitives running away from home. We're not strangers who lost their home. But we're pilgrims, and we're heading home. We're just passing through. A number of years ago, my wife and I were traveling back from the New England area. We decided to stay overnight midway through, and the midway point for us from where we were in West Virginia was Allentown, Pennsylvania. I went to one of the websites to find a deal for a hotel in that particular location, and I found an excellent deal. It was a deal at a 5-star hotel for $25 a night. Just thinking of that fact makes me realize how foolish I had been. So we pulled into the parking lot of this 5-star hotel. I'm feeling pretty proud of myself. $25 a night, that is quite the financial coup. Walk into the lobby of this hotel. It's nice interior, has marble floors, beautiful flowers, really a nice atrium area to walk through. And I'm thinking to myself, what a deal. Lanz, you have got it together here. I check in. They give us our room key, and we begin pulling our luggage behind us. It's late at night. We're tired. We're ready just to go crash for the evening. Begin walking through the corridors of the hotel towards the elevator. And as we begin walking towards the elevator, we begin to notice that that carpet that's so nice close to the lobby is beginning to look a little worn and torn and not in the best of shape. Get on the elevator, go to the fourth floor. Once we get on the fourth floor, as soon as we step off the elevator, a pungent odor just knocks us down. We get walking through the corridors of the fourth floor, and I'm looking, the carpet is absolutely filthy. It's so worn. It's obvious that this place is due for remodel. It's obvious this place is needing some upgrading. And we walk through the corridors to the very back of the hotel. We find our room 453. And I put the little tap key to the latch, and as soon as it unlatches, I open the door and I turn the light on. And I am not exaggerating when I say this: two cockroaches immediately scutter across the hallway and hide in the crevices of the closet. My wife was not a happy camper at that point, but I just got a good deal. She immediately began to walk through the hotel room, and she went in the restroom and she looked in the shower and she said, John, look at this. Look at all these stains, these rust stains. Look at all the calcium on this, on the faucets that are here. Look at the mirror in the bath. It's cracked. There's a cracked mirror in this 5-star hotel you have for us. And the toilet, the water was running and it was kind of wobbly. It wasn't screwed correctly into the floor. And the bathroom was abysmal. Walk into the room and the carpets are stained. The furniture, There were stains on the furniture, but the thing I noted the most was the cigarette burns that were on the furniture. It's supposed to be a non-smoking room, but apparently someone, they weren't offering incense to the Lord, I can tell you that. And she looked at me and she said, "We're going somewhere else." I said, "No. I paid $25 for this. We're going to stay here." And with great consternation, she relented and we stayed the night. We were tired. I didn't really want to go anywhere. I just wanted to get a good night's rest. We had a fitful night's sleep, just being out of home, not where we were supposed to be. Woke up the next morning when the alarm went off. And I'm not exaggerating when I say this. When I woke up, those two cockroaches were on top of the bed on my chest. I looked at those two cockroaches and said, "Mr. and Mrs. Cockroach, I don't know where you've been, but I know where you're going." And I ushered them into cockroach eternity. Can I have an amen? You say, "Dr. Lanz, what'd you do?" Well, let me tell you what I didn't do. When I got up that morning, I didn't get on the phone and say, "Hey, Orkin exterminators, can you come down to room 453 at this hotel because we have a problem with cockroaches in this room." I didn't pick up the phone and I didn't call the plumber and say, "You know what, there's a toilet that's constantly running and it's not secured properly to the floor and there's rust stains and calcium stains throughout all the shower." I didn't call an upholsterer. I didn't say, "Hey, we have stains and burns on the furniture. We need someone to come in here and reupholster the furniture." Didn't call a fumigator and say, "The room stinks. Someone needs to come in here and freshen this room up." I did none of that. You do know what I did do? Let me tell you. I got up and I packed and I moved on. Why? That hotel room was not my home. I was just passing through. Young people, it is important that you learn this morning, that in life you can't fix every problem that comes your way. And God has said that in times of distress, in times of trouble, in times of darkness, all you need to do is trust me and recognize as a principle that you're a pilgrim and the problems you're facing right now, they're temporary. You're just passing through. And when you learn that, you're in the great company of Daniel, who just passed through the lion's den. You're in the great company of the three Hebrew children that just passed through the fiery furnace. You're in the great company of our Savior who just passed through a tomb. We're on a pilgrimage, and our troubles are temporary. The second principle is the purpose principle. Notice this. The purpose principle is this. You choose your experience in the valley. Look again at verse number 6. Who passing through the valley of Baca, notice this next phrase, make it a well. Did you notice it didn't say they found a well? They didn't discover a well. They made it a well. Now in business, when you want to get customers to move to the level, the next level, we call it leveling up, you give them different tiers to upgrade their experience. If they're at tier 1, you want them to upgrade to tier 2. If they're at tier 2, you want them to go to tier 3 or tier 4. Airlines are a perfect example of that. When you buy your ticket, you can choose your experience. I fly Delta all the time. They have 4 different levels. You can choose the basic experience. The basic experience is this. You will buy a ticket and you'll probably either be seated in the luggage bin or the lavatory. That's just the way it works. And you'll never get any pretzels or peanuts because they don't serve the refreshments in your area till the very last. And usually your plane's about to land about the time they get to your area. And worse than being seated in the lavatory or the luggage bin is the middle seat. That is the worst place to be seated. So you can level up from the basic experience to the main cabin. In the main cabin, you at least get to choose your seat. It can be an aisle seat or a window seat. You can avoid that middle seat. You have more carry-on space because you get to load before everyone else. And you most likely will get peanuts and pretzels and maybe a little bit of water if you smile really nice towards the attendant. But if you're not happy with the main cabin experience, level up to Comfort Plus. And not only will you be sure that you have luggage space and you'll definitely get peanuts and pretzels, you get an extra 9 inches of leg room while you're on that seat. And the seat is a little bit 2 inches wider. You get a little bit more room to spread out in that seat. And then you get to load with the elite class, the medallion class, because you're in that special class. But even better than Comfort Plus is first class. You say, Dr. Lanz, have you ever flown first class? Yes, I have. I've never paid for it. Because of my medallion status, I'm able to be upgraded because of that. And let me tell you, it is an experience. Once you've gone first class, basic is never good enough. Before the plane even takes off, the attendant is coming to you and saying, would you like something to drink? And it's not going to be a little bottled water. They'll give you a Coke, a Sprite, if you want anything. They'll have it. And they're not giving you peanuts and pretzels. They have a whole bin of various things to choose from. Before the wheels are off the ground, they're serving you. It is quite the experience. The seats are so much wider. They're like a recliner that you have in your home. It is a first-class experience. Now, the point is this. When you travel, you choose whether or not you're going to go basic or you're going to go first class. And the truth is, as you pass through the valley, you choose your experience. You can choose to go basic and be bitter. God, I don't know why you did this. I don't know why I'm experiencing this. I've loved you all my life. I've done everything I can to serve you. I've tried to please you, and this is how you treat me. You can just keep in that basic bitter spot. Or you can choose to make that valley a well of joy, a well of refreshment. Because you may be there for a little while, and you have to choose and say, God, I don't know what you're doing, and I don't know why you're doing it, but I know you have me here for a reason, and I choose the well of joy in this moment, because we all need that. And some of you are here today, you're facing different valleys in your life. For some, it's a broken relationship. You don't understand why that girl that you had your heart and mind set on and you felt like it was God's will you spend the rest of your life together, she's broken up with you. And in that valley, you can choose the basic bitterness of life, or you can choose to allow it to be a joy. God, you have something better. Some of you are in the valley of financial hardship. You don't know how you pay your bills. Some are in a deep valley academically. You don't know if you'll ever see the light of day to be able even to get through the end of this semester. Some have health issues. Some have family issues. And every one of you going through that valley has the ultimate choice to either make it a well or remain in basic bitterness. Let me let you in on a secret. You need to dig that well, because there'll come a point that you may pass through that same valley again. And when you go through that valley, you'll know where the well is. You've been that way. God's prepared you. But there's an even greater blessing than that. Not only may you may pass that way again, there may be someone who passes behind you who needs that same well of joy. Here's a key in the Christian life you need to remember, that often our sorrows are designed for someone else's benefit. The Apostle Paul said in 2 Corinthians 1, verse number 6, and whether we be afflicted, it's for your consolation. The things that I'm facing now, Paul says, is really for your consolation, for your comfort. And we must learn today that in God's economy, nothing is wasted. What you're dealing with now is what you need in this moment, and it may be what someone else needs in the future. You can come alongside them and say, I've been through that valley. Let me show you the well of joy that I dug. I chose the experience of trusting God and having joy and refreshment. That's the purpose principle. But let's notice thirdly the provision principle. The provision principle is this, that God meets our needs at just the right time. Look at verse number 6. The Bible says, that man who has strengthened you, whose heart is in the pilgrimage, passes through the valley of Baca, and he chooses the experience of joy. And notice this, and the rain also filleth the pools. When you dig a well, that comes from within. But when the rain fills the pools, that comes from above. God provides for you at just the right time. When you see the word rain in verse number 6, it's a Hebrew word used three times in the Old Testament. Obviously, the first time is here in Psalm 84. Two other times in the book of Joel, referring to the first rain. That God, rather than the latter rain, comes in that first rain. That rain that comes at just the right time. And that rain that comes at just the right time fills the pools. Circle that word pools in your Bible. You'll find that 61 times in the Old Testament it's translated blessing. At just the right time in the morning, God comes with a gentle, steady rain to give you the blessings that you need. God does his best work in the morning, doesn't he? Exodus 16 says that he provided the children of Israel fresh manna in the morning. Psalm 143 verse 8 says that we hear of the loving kindness of God in the morning. Lamentations 3 verse 23 says that God's mercies are new, they are fresh every morning. And Psalm 30 verse 5 says, weeping may endure for the night, but joy comes in the morning. God does his greatest work in the morning, and at just the right time, at the turning point of your life, God provides what you need. That's the provision principle. God meets our needs at just the right time. Here's the fourth principle, the promise principle. God will bless you as you trust him on your journey. The traveler comes to the conclusion of his journey, and he says in verse 12, O Lord of hosts, blessed is the man that trusteth in thee. It's really the central thought of the entire psalm. As you go through the adversity, the problems, the valleys, the difficulties, the key to digging that well, the key to receiving that rain is just simply trusting the Lord. It was about 5 years ago, I was flying to Israel with a group from our church in our area there in Parkersburg, West Virginia. And somewhere over the Atlantic, I received an iMessage from my wife, and she said that a young man in our church, age 19, had passed away unexpectedly. That young man was the son of one of our deacons, one of the pillar families of our church, who was there when I first came to the pastorate almost 20 plus years before. I'd just spoken to the family that Sunday morning before at worship and joked with the dad and joked with the son in the evening service. And in an instant, everything changed. And by the evidence of his faith, we know that he knew the Lord. And there were health issues that we were aware of in his life, but we didn't recognize it was quite to that degree. And in that moment, as I'm flying across, my heart begins to be grieved for that family. Our church had gone through a series of events that were difficult, sorrows, things that had touched numbers of families in our home, between cancer and financial reversals and family issues. And as a heart, as a pastor, I felt I just needed to come back home. I needed to be with that family in their hour of grief. So as soon as we landed in Tel Aviv, immediately I went to the United counter and I said, I need to get on the next flight out. I have a death back home I need to get back to. And arriving in probably about 9 o'clock that evening in Tel Aviv, they said, the next flight out is at 6 a.m. We'll get you on that flight. It was determined by the travel agency, you already have a hotel there in Netanya, just north of Tel Aviv. What you need to do is just go get some rest, and we'll arrange for an Uber driver to take you to the airport early in the morning, but you need to take care of yourself, get some dinner, get some rest, and then we'll get you back to the States. So we went back to that hotel and had dinner. I went to bed probably about 10 o'clock local time. I again slept fitfully, full of worry, concern. I awakened probably about 1:30, 2 o'clock in the morning, and just went and sat on the balcony overlooking the Mediterranean Sea and the moon, and just thinking about all the events that occurred. The Uber driver had to come and pick me up at 3:30 in the morning to get me to the airport in plenty of time. So that time came, and I got all my luggage and I went downstairs. No one was in the front room or the lobby of the hotel. I just went out and stood on the portico of the hotel, and he pulled up in the Toyota Camry, and I took the image from Uber of the guy's license plate and the picture of the guy. There's two things I remember about this Uber driver. Number one, his name was Du, D-U. You never forget that. The second thing was this. When I got in the car, he was playing American music, and of all things, he was playing Sweet Home Alabama. Now, I am a Tennessee boy. That is the last thing you want to hear early in the morning in a foreign country. My son, who's the biggest Tennessee fan, said, Dad, you just experienced Middle Eastern terrorism. I don't know, but I think I agree with that. I got in the car, and I sat in the back. He said nothing. He said not a word. He just let his music play, a little bit of Israeli music, a little bit of American music, and I just stared off through the window at the dark sky, looking at the stars, kind of numb. He got me to the airport. I went through Israeli security, which is always an experience. Made it to the gate, Went through the second layer of security, got into the plane, and I found my seat, placed all my stuff away in the overhead bin, sat down in my seat, breathed a little bit of a sigh of relief, and then the captain came on. Captain said, "We have a 13-hour flight ahead of us. Just want you to know it should be rather uneventful, but there may be a little bit of turbulence as we get close to Iceland. Just be aware of that. But by and large, it won't be anything of grave concern. Just sit back, rest, and relax. Everything will be okay." And I did that. I just laid back, just pretty much slept the entire way. I was so tired. We arrived in the United States. It was probably about 11 o'clock in the evening again, and one of my staff members was going to come pick me up at the airport the next day. We didn't want to have to do all that driving at night. So I called for a cab, and the cab came to the airport in a pretty dangerous part of town. And I hopped in that cab, and the cab driver drove me to my hotel about 15 miles away, and went to the hotel, checked in, tried to go to sleep, couldn't sleep. It was about 4 in the morning, and I awakened, and I just sat and again was thinking and praying. I opened my Bible, and as I opened my Bible, I noticed a verse that has been well warned and marked in my Bible. It's a verse that we're all familiar with. Proverbs 3, verses 5 and 6. "Trust in the Lord with all thine heart, and lean not unto thine own understanding. In all thy ways acknowledge him, and he shall direct thy paths." And after that familiar verse, a convicting thought hit my mind. The Lord's directing your path. Why can't you trust him? You just got in the car of an Uber driver in Israel that you had never met, and you trusted an app's picture and a picture of a license plate to say, "This is safe and this is secure and this will get me where I need to be." You just flew in a jet over the depths of the ocean at the great heights of the sky, trusting a voice that you only heard. You never met the captain. You didn't even see he was in the cockpit. You hopped in a cab in the bad part of town. You never bothered to ask the cab driver to give you a CDL license or to prove that he had a carriage license. You just blindly jumped in the cab and you allowed him to take you where you needed to be. But my Heavenly Father, whom I've known personally and intimately to be good and gracious, I questioned the entire step of each step of the journey. And maybe you're doing the same thing today. Lord, what in the world are you doing? Why are you taking me on this journey? Why am I going this direction? Man, Lord, why are you giving me this wild ride? Listen to me. Learn from the lesson of the traveler of Psalm 84, the pilgrimage principle. Those troubles are temporary. Learn the lesson of the traveler that you can choose your experience. You make the purpose of the well. Learn that God will provide the rain at the right moment, and learn that you can trust in him. Blessed is the man that trusts in thee.
1: 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This is Rejoice Pulpit.
3: Great singing. Today I want to compliment all of you on your congregational singing. It is well with my soul. It's maybe one of the best I've ever heard here in the Crown Center. And thank you for your singing. And before the service, I went over to Ann and Ann had no idea what I was talking about. I said, "Ann, by the way, don't forget, give them all." And she looked at me, I said, "Give them all." And she's like, "What?" I said, "Make sure you give them all to Jesus." She didn't know that I knew what she was going to sing. And she just kind of smiled and she said, "That's right, all of them." I walked away from her, and it's as if the Holy Spirit was speaking to my heart. He said to me, "Make sure you give them all too, Jim." And you know, so often we do tend to hold on to things, don't we? Give them all to Jesus. He can take care of you. This being the Valentine weekend, I wanted to talk about love. And I wanted to talk about the forgotten element of love. There is an attribute of God that to understand this attribute is to understand the strength of His love, to understand the protecting nature of His love, to understand the force of His love. Our God is a jealous God. And God's jealousy is, I believe, the forgotten element when we deal with the attribute of His love. And I'd like to share this with you today. I pray that it'll be a great help. Don't know how many messages in your life you'll ever hear about God being a jealous God, but I think it's very, very important. Basically, there's three things I'd like to show you. I think we can find all three of them in the Deuteronomy passage that was read earlier in Deuteronomy chapter number 4, beginning at verse 23. We'll look at the explanation of His jealousy, the expression of His jealousy, and the expectation from His jealousy that He expects from us. And I think it'll be a help to you. First of all, let's look at the explanation of His jealousy. We begin in Deuteronomy chapter 4, in verse 23. It says, "Take heed unto yourselves, lest ye forget the covenant of the Lord, your God, which He made with you, and make you a graven image or the likeness of anything which the Lord thy God hath forbidden thee. For the Lord thy God is a consuming fire, even a jealous God." Under the explanation of jealousy, there's three things I want you to see. I want you to see the comparison between the two kinds of jealousy that there are. I want you to see the covenant behind the jealousy, and I want you to see the complete background. First of all, I want you to see the comparison. You know, when we deal with jealousy, normally we would kind of think like, well, isn't this like a bad attribute? When God created us in His image, one of the moral attributes that He created us like Him is this attribute of jealousy. Now, there's two types of jealousy, and this is what we need to compare. There's the jealousy of something, and there's the jealousy for something. Now, we don't believe that you ought to be jealous of somebody else's talents or whatever. We could hear Ann Gibbs sing and someone could be jealous of her abilities and talents. That would be wrong, and that would be an abuse and the wrong use of a God-given desire. But to have the jealousy for something that you love is very, very good. It is a very important element of the overall love. A couple comes to a wedding altar in front of witnesses at a church. To each other and to God, they make vows. They make a covenant. Let's say on that wedding day, that young man and that young lady come into this covenant relationship. They vow their love. They vow their fidelity. They vow to themselves that they will take care of each other and fulfill the roles of their marriage. In the weeks preceding, the lady gets a job at an office in which she begins to flirt with many of the men in that office. She begins to wear suggestive clothing to let those men think things that they ought not to think. And she begins relationships with different people that she works with or other people in the community. The husband finds out about this. What should be the husband's attitude to this immorality, if you please? One of the reactions will be a jealousy for his wife. He wants his wife, and he is jealous that there are rivals to her heart, that there are other things that have her interests more than him. It is only natural for him to be jealous for his wife. A very strong emotion that when you put your love on something, that there is no rivals to that. That I want you to love me like I love you, and nothing between. And especially since we're in this covenant. Which, by the way, is the next thing I want you to see. So there's a difference between the jealousy of something and the jealousy for something or someone. I want you to see the covenant behind this jealousy. Look at with me, if you would, in verse 23, it says, "Take heed unto yourselves, lest ye forget the covenant of the Lord your God." It's not that he's going to forget it. It's that you may forget it. And the basis of the jealous God is the basis of the covenant that he came into with them. Look with me, if you would, over to verse 31. "For the Lord thy God is a merciful God. He will not forsake thee, neither destroy thee, nor forget the covenant of thy fathers, which he sware unto them." The basis behind the jealousy is the promise that God made. God said that Israel would be his nation. God went into a loving covenant relationship with Israel. And it is that covenant that he went in with Israel that makes him jealous for Israel if they start their spiritual adultery. If they start going over or after things that are a rival to having God as their God, God is going to become jealous over that. That's not a bad thing. There may be bad consequences if you continue in spiritual adultery and you continue to create things and put things in your life that is an arrival to having God as your God in your life. Well, there may be some terrible consequences, and God mentions those, but why is he bringing those consequences? Because he's a jealous God, because he's a loving God, and he is not going to allow his bride, he's not going to allow the one that he loves to continue to be, have other gods and have other loves. And because of that, our jealous God becomes a consuming fire. I want you to see a couple things with this. We're going to turn back to this passage a couple times, but hold your place in Deuteronomy chapter 4. But would you turn with me quickly over to Romans chapter 10? Romans chapter 10. This covenant is both sided, by the way. Do you know that we're supposed to be jealous for God too? In Romans chapter 10, there's two very interesting verses of what Gentiles are supposed to do to the Jews. We are to provoke the Jew to jealousy. Look with me, if you would, in Romans chapter 10 and verse 19. And the reason is the covenant that the Jewish nation came in with Israel came in with God. Romans chapter 10 and verse 19, would you look with me? "But I say, did not Israel know? First Moses saith, I will provoke you to jealousy by them that are no people. And by a foolish nation, I will anger you." Look quickly over to Romans 11 and verse 11. "I say then, have they stumbled," speaking of the nation of Israel, "that they should fall? Oh, God forbid. But rather through their fall, salvation is come unto the Gentiles for to provoke them to jealousy." Do you know what the Lord does? Jealousy is a very important emotion in a love relationship. Jealousy is the strength of that love, the force of that love, that I am jealous for this individual. I don't want them to have any other rivals that would come in between my relationship with them in that relationship with God. God does something very unique in Romans 10 and Romans 11. He basically says, I'm going to have the nation Israel feel jealousy about not having me as their God anymore. And that the Gentiles have taken that. And it's going to bring the Jews, many of them, back to that, or that physical seed of Abraham, that relationship back with God. My wife and I had a unique moment in our life that we will never forget. We'll never forget the last night that we spent in Israel after living there for almost 6 months. We stayed up in the morning till about 2 o'clock in the morning with an Israeli fighter pilot named Benny. We had witnessed to Benny over the previous 5 months or so about the Yeshua HaMashiach, about Jesus Christ being the Messiah. Benny was interested. Benny observed our life. He watched the way we talked. He listened to the way we talk. He watched the way we dress and the way that we lived our lives. Benny

We had been given this passage of scripture when we left for Israel way back in August. It was now December. And we were told that our mission was to be used of the Holy Spirit to provoke the Israelis, the Jews, to jealousy that we have their God. That morning, Benny looked over at us at about 1 o'clock in the morning, and I'll never forget what he said. He said, "If what you say is true, I've watched you, I've seen you, I've seen your faith." And he said these words, "I am jealous that you have our God. You have a relationship with our God. I am jealous of both of you." Well, Marilee and I didn't want to look at each other like, yeah, that's where we're supposed to be right now. We just kind of kept on looking at Benny, but boy, we both thought of Romans 10:19 and Romans 11:11. There is no more that we could do to the Jew than to provoke them to jealousy, that they see, hey, that's my God. You're right. He is your God, Jew. He is your God. He came as a man and died on the cross. And we, because of your stumble, we have gotten salvation to the Gentiles. But now we are to provoke you to jealousy that we have your God, because there's a special relationship you have with God. That jealousy is not a bad thing. In Benny's heart that night, it was brought up that, oh, you have a relationship with our God. I am sorry to report to you that at least that night, Benny didn't come to know Christ. But there was in his heart, I want that relationship. You have my God. That's exactly what God wanted the Jews to know and to feel. For God has been a jealous God over the nation of Israel. For God, time after time, have seen that chosen one go into spiritual adultery. The book of Hosea is a book of a relationship between a man and his prostitute wife who sells herself to harlotry. And there he goes and wins her back, a jealous husband going for his wife. And Hosea goes through all of that for him to understand what God goes through in the way that Israel has lived. Oh, my friend, I want you to know that if you've come to know Jesus Christ as your Savior, you have become Christ's bride, and he is your bridegroom. And when you put anything as a rival between you and your relationship with God, he is a jealous God. He doesn't want you to love anything more than himself. Even Abraham he tested with his own son Isaac. For God is a jealous God. And if you have sports more important than God, my friend, the jealous God is a consuming fire. And there will be sports will spoil and rot in your heart. They will not fulfill what you desire. My friend, if you're in a relationship with a young lady or a young man, and that relationship has become a rival to your relationship with God, I guarantee you, friend, that relationship will not satisfy you. If you are absolutely enwrapped in anything that has become more important, whether it's dreams, whether it's a project, whether it's a position, whether it's a pleasure, then God, a jealous God who loves you so much, is going to make you not, you're not going to enjoy. You're not going to be satisfied. There's not going to be the pleasure in that thing, because God is a jealous God. Understand the explanation of his jealousy, the comparison between the two, the covenant behind the jealousy. Number three, the complete background. Take your Bibles now and turn to Psalm 78. And let's get the complete background of why he was the explanation of his jealousy. Psalm 78 gives us a little bit more of a report on this. Psalm 78, and we'll begin reading at verse 52 of this psalm. "But made his own people to go forth like sheep, and guided them in the wilderness like a flock." Isn't that a great verse?

0: to God, these people were like sheep, and he guided them in the wilderness as a flock. Verse 53, and he led them on safely so that they feared not. But the sea overwhelmed their enemies, and he brought them to the border of his sanctuary, even to this mountain, which his right hand had purchased. He cast out the heathen also before them and divided them an inheritance by line and made the tribes of Israel to dwell in their tents. Boy, has he been a blessing, hasn't he? Boy, has he encouraged and blessed and provided and been powerful for the nation of Israel. Yet they tempted and provoked the Most High God and kept not his testimonies, but turned back and dealt unfaithfully like their fathers. They were turned aside like a deceitful bull, for they provoked him to anger and with their high places and moved him to jealousy with their graven images. God had done so much. God had protected and God had provided and God had loved them like a shepherd with a flock of sheep. He had guided and directed them, and yet they went the wrong way. And yet they turned their back on God. Go back over your life, my friend. Have there been times in your life that God has given you, provided for you, protected you, he has cared for you, he has nurtured you? At every turn of your life, you've seen that loving, merciful hand, and your heart has gone astray with other gods. Your heart has turned to other things. You look at pornography. You speak and you murmur and you complain. You have bitterness in your heart. And even in spite of all the things that God has done for you, he's clothed you, he's fed you, he's cared for you, there is a rival in your heart to God. There is something that is more important to you than your walk and relationship and love for him. Well, I want you to know you have provoked his jealousy. And this is the complete background behind it. Before you start getting upset, boy, God really spanked Israel. Boy, the Lord really has spanked me in my life. Wait a second, friend. Understand how you have provoked the jealousy, and understand that the only reason why that spanking has gone on, or that judgment and the consequences, is because he is a jealous God and he wants you back. He wants that relationship with you. My friend, don't study the love of God and not study his jealousy, for he is a jealous God. And I also encourage you, don't provoke that jealousy. Stay close to him. Stay by his side. So we see a little bit of the complete background. We see the covenant behind the jealousy, and we see the comparison. It's not an of jealousy, it's a for jealousy. That's the explanation. But number two, I'd like to have you see the expression of his jealousy. Turn with me back to Deuteronomy. Not only Deuteronomy chapter 4, but Deuteronomy chapter 32 is a great illustration of this jealous God again in Deuteronomy. In Deuteronomy chapter 32 in verse 16, the Bible records, they provoked him to jealousy with strange gods. With abominations provoked they him to anger. They sacrificed unto devils, not to God, to gods whom they knew not, to new gods that came newly up, whom your fathers feared not. Of the rock that begot thee, thou art unmindful, and hast forgotten God that formed thee. And when the Lord saw it, he abhorred them because of the provoking of his sons and of his daughters. And he said, I will hide my face from them. I will see what their end shall be. For they are very froward generation, children in whom is no faith. They have moved me to jealousy with that which is not God. They have provoked me to anger with their vanities. And I will move them to jealousy. That's what we talked about in the Romans passage. With those which are not a people, I will provoke them to anger with a foolish nation. God isn't trying here in some morbid statistic way to say, well, I'm going to let you feel what I felt. No, That's not what God's trying to do here. God is a jealous God. And that jealousy is expressed in a provoking to anger. In the Deuteronomy 4 passage, we see the phrase, our God is a consuming fire, a zeal. He has such a burning desire for his people, for his children, for his bride. He's not going to let this go by. I think we have lost the passion, the desire, the force, and the extent that our God loves us. We think God loves us the way that we love him. My friend, I want you to know, our God is a jealous God. He isn't kind of hoping for a relationship with you. He isn't kind of wishing that maybe you guys will cross paths throughout the course of the day. He's not just kind of just sitting by the side and say, hey, when you get some time, I'm here for you. Our God is a burning fire to love you. Our God is a jealous God who wants so badly a relationship with you. My friend, he's not going to allow you to have rivals. He's not going to allow you to love anything or anyone more than him. That's how much he loves you. You see, this is the motivating factor of his love, is that he is jealous for you. And he has pangs. He has a passion. He has a desire for you to live holy. It's not something, hey, if you live holy, that'll be a good thing. Hey, we'll just have a nice little friendship. This is so much more than friendship. This is a consuming fire of jealousy that our God is saying, I won't let you stay in that sin. You aren't going to continue to live in pornography and enjoy it. You aren't going to continue to live in the bitterness that you have and think that you're going to enjoy that, because I love you too much to let you just stay in that bitterness. You're going to be in a prison until you forgive that individual for what they did, so our relationship can be restored. This is one active, passionate, fire God who absolutely loves you and desires that kind of relationship. We see the expression of his jealousy in the consuming fire. And then finally, I want to show you the expectation of his jealousy. You know, he expects something from you. Look with me again, if you would, at the Deuteronomy 4 passage. It says here in Deuteronomy 4 and verse number 23, take heed. Here's what he's expecting of you. Take heed unto yourselves, lest ye forget the covenant of the Lord your God, which he made with you, and make you a graven image or the likeness of anything which the Lord thy God hath forbidden thee. The first thing that he expects is that you take heed. It's going to be so easy for you to forget what God has done in your life. It's going to be so easy for you to put a rival in your heart to God. And boy, isn't that the truth in this world today? If it was true back then, my friend, it is at least as true today, if not more true. There are so many things that can be put in your life to rival him. Your classes can rival him. Good things can rival him if you're not careful. How does classes rival him? You know, some of you have such a perfectionist heart that if you don't get a certain grade, you are so bent out of shape and you are consumed with getting an A or getting this grade. And your relationship and your joy and your walk with God is completely destroyed because of the expectations you've put on yourself. You need to take heed and realize, wait a second here. You do the best you can. You do what you can for the Lord. You know, some of you are pushing yourself so hard. You're not doing that for God. You're doing that for yourself. And you know what? That is a jealous God provoked. And the reason why you're so tense and you're so apprehensive and there's just so much frustration and even depression in your life is the way you're pushing yourself. God is a jealous God. And he said, you're not going to do that. Take heed. That's one of the expectations that he has. Not to forget the covenant that you have had with him. Let me read to you, if you want to turn to it real quick, let me read to you 2 Corinthians chapter 11, verses 1 through 3, there is the right kind of jealousy. It says in 2 Corinthians 11, would to God ye could bear with me a little in my folly, and indeed bear with me. And then Paul says these great words, for I am jealous over you with a godly jealousy. You see, there is a proper jealousy. And 2 Corinthians 11 does mention it. There is a godly jealousy for the things of the Lord. And Paul was concerned about that. But look also in 2 Corinthians chapter 10, if you went ahead and turned, 2 Corinthians 10, and look, 1 Corinthians 10, 1 Corinthians 10, verses 20 through 23. This is really interesting. But I say that the things which the Gentiles sacrifice, they sacrifice to devils and not to God. And I would not that ye should have fellowship with devils. Ye cannot drink the cup of the Lord and the cup of devils. Ye cannot be partakers of the Lord's table and of tables of the devils. Do we provoke the Lord to jealousy? Are we stronger than he? You know, another expectation that he has is that you ought not to provoke him to jealousy. That is a wrong thing to do. It is wrong for a wife to flirt with other men to provoke her husband to jealousy. That is a wrong thing for her to do. Well, I just really want to see whether he loves me or not. So I'm just going to kind of flirt a little bit over here. I'm just going to kind of put some feelers out a little bit. Let him know. Ladies, let me tell you something, that's sin. It is sin to be flirting with other men to get your husband's jealousy provoked. And it is sin to have other rivals to see how much your God loves you. My friend, God loves you with a consuming fire love. Don't provoke that jealousy. He says here, what a passage here. He says here in 1 Corinthians chapter 10. Boy, I'm sorry, I lost my place. 1 Corinthians chapter 10 and verse 21. Ye cannot drink the cup of the Lord and the cup of devils. Ye cannot be partakers of the Lord's table and the tables of devils. You know what? You can't have it both ways. You know what he's saying? You can't have two lovers. You better decide who you're in love with. And you better give your whole heart, and don't you provoke God to jealousy. There is but one love in your heart, and that love and that heart ought to beat for the Lord Jesus Christ. And you don't allow anything or anyone to provoke God's jealousy because you're flirting with other things in your life. The expectation of his jealousy, number one, not to forget his covenant. Number two, not to disobey his commandments. And we see that in the 1 Corinthians 10, 20 through 23. And number three, not to stay away from your relationship with him. The whole purpose here is don't go far away. Stay close. That was the whole idea behind the Deuteronomy passage. I call heaven and earth to witness against you this day that ye shall soon utterly perish from off the land whereunto ye go over to Jordan to possess it. If you're going to go after other gods, God's going to judge you. You know, I was thinking about this. Maybe this is the explanation for the sin unto death in 1 John. God loves you so much, he's not going to let you to continue in that. And there are certain children that he takes home early because they have provoked him to jealousy. Well, my friend, it is sin to provoke God to jealousy. To say, I wonder really how much God loves me. It is foolish and it is sinful. Our heart ought to stay close to God. Our God is a jealous God, and he is a consuming fire. And if you get out of line and you start loving another lover, God's going to step in, friend, and he's going to bring clear judgment. May you know that the judgments that are brought into your life is not because he hates you. No, this is the forgotten element of God's love. It's because he loves you and he cares for you. Let me ask you, where are you today? We come to this weekend and we talk about love all weekend long, and we give Valentines and we talk about love this and love that. My friend, do you love God the way that he loves you? He is a jealous God in a consuming fire. Do not provoke that jealousy. Let you know, let you be reminded that our God is a jealous God. And if you provoke that jealousy, there will be judgment. Is there anything between you and God today? Is there a rival? We've seen the explanation. We've seen the expression. And there are expectations because of his jealousy. I pray that your heart will stay close to him. Our heads are bowed and our eyes are closed. If you've joined us by way of Rejoice, and you're a believer in the Lord Jesus Christ, recognize and know that our God is a jealous God. It is a foolish thing to try to live in the world and live like the world and try to have a relationship with God. You cannot be a partaker of Satan's worldly things and be a partaker of the Lord's table as well. You're going to have to decide who you're going to sit down and eat with. You're going to have to decide, my heart is the Lord's. And I want you to know, friend, for God so loved you that he gave his only begotten Son, that whosoever believeth in him should not perish, but have everlasting life. This love is a strong love, and he loves you. Have you ever come to Christ before? If you have, are you living for him? Or are there things in your life right now that are between you and God? Oh, my friend, I encourage you, put them by the wayside. Repent. That's what our verses said today. If you seek him, he'll be there for you. Would you come back to him today? He's waiting, and his love is strong for you. Write us and let us know the decision you've made for Jesus Christ.
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2: Luke chapter 5 this morning. Great to see you today. Excited to hear about Rick Jones being in the display room. Rick Jones actually worked and taught in the school that I grew up in before he moved to Washington State. In fact, his wife was my high school Spanish teacher. It's a throwback to think about that and hear that name. But what a blessing it was to actually have learned at least a little bit of Spanish. I ended up marrying into a Hispanic family. So that has been a real blessing to me personally. I'd encourage you, if you're in looking for an education major or career rather, go out there and visit him in the display room today. Let me ask you this question as well. Have you ever experienced an event or something that really disrupted your plans personally? You had some ideas, you had some ambitions, you had some goals, and something transpired that really disrupted your plans. Several years ago, this is probably close to 12 years ago now, I was in bivocational ministry. So I was working a full-time job while also serving as an assistant pastor in a local church. During that time frame, after probably about, about 8 years or so of doing that, I was presented with the potential opportunity of going and serving full-time as an assistant pastor in another church out of state. And I was really pursuing that, really looking forward to it, excited about the possibility, and really just making all my plans to set that in motion. Well, after several months of me, you know, already looking for housing, kind of figuring out plans and thinking, okay, my wife's not going to have to work, we're going to be able to do this, going to be able to do that, it's going to be wonderful. The Lord slowly began to close that door. Maybe you, like me, have done something like this, that when the Lord closes a door, you kind of try to put your foot in it to keep it open and see if you can elbow it a little bit more and say, well, Lord, maybe let's not quite close that door yet. Let's keep pushing and try again. Well, at this point, the opportunity to go as a paid assistant pastor was no longer an option. So I thought, well, Lord, you've closed that door, but you know, I'm in bivocational ministry, so why not just continue it there? And this church could really use me, of course. You know, I bring a lot to the table, right? No. But I remember trying to push that door open myself. I applied for multiple jobs. I had previously lived in the area, new companies, new businesses, one of which I worked for during college. And he had told me, he said, listen, you're ever back in the area, you ever need a job, you call me. Well, guess what I did? I called him. And he said, oh, Jason, I wish we could hire you, but we just don't have a position. Well, literally months go by of me trying to make this happen. And I finally just said, okay, Lord, this is my plan I'm trying to force. It's clearly not what you have called me to do. We continued to remain in the position that we were in, and happily. We knew this is where the Lord had us at the time. And so we continued serving that church, continued serving in the full-time job I had as well. And it was about 2 years later the Lord began to work in my heart and my wife's heart, saying, I've got something else for you. It's time to obey now. And it was shortly after that. Now, no exaggeration. Again, serving as an assistant pastor part-time in another ministry full-time, that my wife and I resigned our position as assistant pastor there at the church we were serving in, not knowing what was next. And I remember telling the Lord, I said, Lord, you've called me to ministry, and the job I have is not, you know, pastoral ministry. It's not really what I believe you've called me to. But Lord, I know you're calling me away from this church. I just don't know why. I don't know where. But I do know what. You've said to do this, so I'm going to obey. I remember leaving our church after we announced the resignation that evening, and it was a quiet ride back to our home. And my wife and I were saying, well, what's next? We don't know. I'm not exaggerating when I say this. It was not 12 hours later, probably 12 hours exactly, that I remember sitting in my office and receiving a phone call at that time for Pastor McBride saying, hey, I've got a position in our church opening. I'd like to talk to you about it. Lord, is this what you've been telling me to wait on? Is this the plan you have for our life? And we met, we began praying, and just a few months later, we began serving full-time at Campus Church. I remember going, looking back on that and thinking, Lord, I had all these plans. I thought this was good. I thought this was what you wanted for me. And really what it was is me trying to push the door open and force things to happen. But the Lord said, no, instead of your plans, I'm going to disrupt all of those. And my desire is that you follow my plan. Maybe you've been in a position like that before where the Lord disrupted your plans. Maybe family plans had to change, financial plans have had to change. Maybe your educational plans have had to change. Maybe your daily plans, your schedules that you had set just the way you wanted it, and it had to change, and something came up and disrupted your plans. What we're going to do today from Luke chapter 5 is look at a message entitled, When Plans Are Disrupted. When plans are disrupted. You know, the Bible has many stories, many accounts of individuals who had great plans great ideas and things to do for the Lord that the Lord said, nope, not going to happen. In fact, one of them is in Acts chapter 16. We find the Apostle Paul having a desire to go into Bithynia to carry the gospel. Bithynia would be modern-day Turkey at this point. And the Lord says in Acts chapter 16, this was Paul's desire, but the Spirit hindered him in verse number 7 of Acts 16. In other words, Holy Spirit was saying, nope, that's not what I have for you. Well, you look at that and you think, Lord, maybe he was even going through Paul's mind. And he's saying, Lord, but this is in part with your God-given mission. You've called me to reach the nations with the gospel of Jesus Christ. But why not go to Bithynia? But the Holy Spirit hindered him, and he didn't go. And it was not long after that time that the Holy Spirit spoke to him and directed him into the area of Macedonia, modern-day Greece. And because of that disruption to his plans and him saying, okay, Lord, that's what I want to do, but it's not what you've called me to, I'll wait, the Apostle Paul ended up being used to plant the very first church in Europe, the church at Philippi. And from there to Thessalonica, and from there to Corinth. Maybe you're thinking, but Lord, why not to Asia Minor, to Turkey, where my heart was, where I so wanted to go? If you ever study the history of the disciples, the lives, their messages, what you find is that shortly after the day of Pentecost, the disciples began to spread out, and there were already multiple disciples who were going into modern-day Turkey, Asia Minor, and planting churches and reaching the people with the gospel. But no one yet, as far as we know, had yet been to Europe. And God said, Paul, that's your plan, not mine. So the Apostle Paul went, and God used him in an incredible way. As soon as he arrives in Philippi, who does he meet? He meets Lydia. Lydia becomes a believer. He also gets thrown into jail, and because of that, the Philippian jailer and his family trust Christ as Savior. And then again, from there to other cities, continuing to plant churches all throughout Europe, the Balkan Peninsula and that whole area and there. When you look at a passage such as that and you see what's transpiring, we have to immediately conclude that it's a great reminder that God's ways are higher than ours. God's plans are often different from our plans. Solomon observed this in Proverbs chapter 19. In verse number 21, the scripture says, there are many devices or plans in a man's heart. Nevertheless, the counsel or plans of the Lord, that shall stand. He's acknowledging there's often a difference between our plans, our thoughts, our ideas, and that of God. And in our text today in Luke chapter 5, we find an individual who experienced a disruption in his life. A disruption that ultimately led to him becoming a true follower of the Lord Jesus Christ. And what we're going to learn is this, that God often disrupts our plans so that we'll follow his plan. God often disrupts our plans so that we'll follow his plan. So in Luke chapter 5, let's begin at looking how Jesus disrupted Peter's plans. And let's ask the question, what do I do when my life, my plans, my goals, my ambitions, what do I do when they're disrupted? What do I do? Number one, accept the disruption. Accept the disruption is from the Lord. Look at Luke chapter 5, verse 1. And it came to pass that as the people pressed upon him to hear the word of God, he stood by the lake of Gennesaret. Okay, let's set the scene. Jesus Christ is on the shore of Gennesaret, Lake Gennesaret, another name for the Sea of Galilee or the Sea of Tiberias. And he's teaching the word of God to these people. And there's a large crowd that is gathered on the shore. The longer he teaches, the more the crowd grows. And in fact, it seems that it's now pushing him closer and closer away from the people because there's so many more coming in. In fact, we see in that word, the word pressed. The word pressed is the idea of being pushed up against a boundary. In other words, Jesus has been standing on the shore. It's kind of like a natural amphitheater. He's been teaching these people the word of God. The crowd continues to grow. He gets pushed back to a point. He can go no further. If he goes any further, he's in the Sea of Galilee. So what does Jesus do? He begins to look for a solution. Verse number 2. And saw two ships standing by the lake. This is Jesus. Saw two ships standing by the lake, but the fishermen were gone out of them and were washing their nets. So Jesus looks around, sees a couple of empty boats just off to the side, and he goes and just climbs up into one of the ships. The men in the ships were out. They were off on the shore kind of cleaning their nets. And then what happens? Jesus begins to disrupt Peter and what he was going about and his plans and his old goals for the day. Look at verse 3. And he entered into one of the ships, which was Simon's, and prayed him that he would thrust out a little from the land. And he sat down and taught the people out of the ship. So Jesus just walks over, climbs up into Peter's ship, and says, Peter, come on over here, get in, and let's push out a little ways. Well, Peter does just what he's asked to do and proceeds to teach the people from the boat. You may think that this is strange, but at this point, Peter had already met Jesus. And in fact, he had already even seen Jesus do a few miracles. In John chapter 1, verse 40 through 42, we find that Andrew had already introduced Jesus to Peter. We see that Peter had already seen Jesus turn the water into wine at the wedding of Cana. We see that he'd also already at this point seen his own mother-in-law healed by Jesus. And it even had the call to follow me. Follow me, Peter. But where's Peter at the time? Is he following Jesus? No. He's off on the side of the shore, seemingly ignoring everything that's taking place with the ministry of Jesus, and he's over there cleaning his net. It was at this point that I think we find a Peter who was, we could say he was following Christ, but he was yet not yet a follower of Christ. He's seen Jesus perform the miracles. He's seen Jesus calling people to follow him. But is he? No, he's off the side. See, Peter was back into his routine, back into his plan for his life, and wasn't even listening to what Jesus had to say that day from the shore. Jesus wanted Peter's attention. And it was going to take a disruption of his life, of his plans, of his routine in order to get his attention. I don't know. Scripture doesn't say what Jesus was teaching from the boat that day. But I do believe this. It's what Peter needed to hear. It's what Peter needed to hear, and he wasn't listening. Let me pause just for a minute and challenge you with this. I don't know what's going through your mind today. I don't know what if you're thinking about your plans, your routine, your schedule. But maybe this message from God's word is what God wants you to hear today. Accept the disruption. Allow God's word to work in your heart. Peter was busy about his life, his routine, his plans, rather than pausing to listen to the message God had for him. So what did Jesus do? He disrupted Peter's routine. He said, time to stop cleaning the net, hop in the boat, and let's go. I've got something for you to hear. He changed Peter's plan for the day, and he got Peter to a point where Peter was now a captive audience. Jesus had his attention. Wonder if that's where some of us need to be. That it's going to take a disruption of our plans for us to stop and listen to the Lord. Peter accepted the disruption, but little did he know that that disruption in his plans for the day would ultimately change his life going forward. So I ask you, what disruption in your life has occurred lately? What change of plans have you had to make lately? And remember this, God often disrupts our plans so that we'll listen to his plan. Secondly, follow his direction. Accept the disruptions that have come as from the Lord, and then be willing to listen and follow his direction. Look in verse number 4. This is where the account really begins to get exciting to me. Look at verse 4. Now when he had left speaking, okay, he's finished. Jesus is finished speaking for the day. He looks at Peter. He says, Simon, launch out into the deep and let down your nets for a draught. All right, let's go fishing. And Simon answering him said, Master, we have toiled all night and have taken nothing. He's immediately given a little bit of kickback to the Lord. He's saying, Lord, really? You know we've been out all night fishing and we've caught absolutely nothing. And now we've already been over here cleaning our nets and getting everything put away and cleaned up, ready to go for tomorrow to do it all over again. If I do this now, I'm going to have to repeat that process all over again. And now it's just not the right time to fish. We've been doing it already all night, Lord. Here's what Peter had to understand. He had to realize that when following God's direction, you have to obey, you have to do it, even when it doesn't make sense to you. In Peter's mind, Lord, this is not the right time. The best time is at night. That's what we've been doing. We caught absolutely nothing. Here we are in the heat of the day. You want me to cast out there and cast out my net that I've already cleaned and start this process all over again? Maybe he's even thinking in his mind, I'm the fisherman. You're the carpenter. What do you know about fishing? But what did he do? He looked at the Lord. He said, okay. You know, sometimes what Jesus asks us to do, what God is asking us to do, doesn't make sense. It doesn't seem logical to us. But we have to, again, remember that we serve a God whose ways are higher than our ways and whose thoughts are higher than our thoughts. Peter had to learn that I follow his direction even when it doesn't make sense to me. He also had to learn that he had to follow his direction even when you're tired and discouraged. Even when you're tired and discouraged. Look back again in verse number 5. The scripture says, and Simon answering said unto him, Master, we have toiled all the night and have taken nothing. We've been working at this all night, and he uses the word toiled. It means to labor until weary, to be extremely fatigued. The word is used elsewhere in Revelation chapter 2, verse 3, with the idea of being emotionally fatigued and discouraged. Here's Peter. He's physically exhausted. He's emotionally fatigued, and he's mentally discouraged. He's been out all night trying to catch fish, trying to provide for his family. He's been an utter failure that entire night. And how am I going to get the funds to buy food for my family? How am I going to be able to fish and survive if I can't catch anything? He's emotionally, he's physically fatigued, emotionally fatigued, mentally discouraged. And he'd done everything right as a fisherman, but all his labor had been in vain. He's ready to go sleep. He's ready to call it quits, be done for the day, and just go sleep. And Jesus says, hey, instead, let's go fishing. What would you have done in that moment? Honest question to ask yourself. What would you have done in that moment? Would you have thrown in the towel? Or would you have cast the net? So often when we get discouraged and things don't make sense, we're just ready to quit. We're ready to throw in the towel. But Jesus was calling him not to throw in the towel, but to cast the net. Often we let the weariness and the discouragement of the work of our plans that have failed and not going the way we want them to deter us from doing the work that God has called us to. We think we can't go on. We think we've been asked to do something that doesn't make sense. We think we've been asked to do something that we can't do. So we throw in the towel instead of cast the net. But what did Peter do? In verse 5, look what he said at the end of the verse. We would have toiled all night and caught nothing. Nevertheless, at thy word, I will let down the net. Lord, it doesn't make sense to me. Lord, I am worn out. I'm tired of fighting this battle. I'm tired of struggling through this, and I can't seem to succeed. But nevertheless, Lord, at thy word, I will cast the net. I will let down the net. Oh, that even in our discouragement, even in our weariness, even in our unbelief, that would be our response. Nevertheless, I will let down the net. Peter accepted the disruption of his plans, chose to follow the direction of the Lord, even though it didn't make sense to him, even though he was worn out and ready to just go home and call it quits. But what was the result of his obedience? Look at verse number 6. And when they had done this, when they let down the net, they enclosed a great multitude of fishes, and their net brake. And they beckoned unto their partners, which were in the other ship. You know, these guys were likely still on the shore cleaning up their nets. And they said, hey, we need you. Come on over here. We've got more than we can handle. Come help us. So what do? They come. And it says, and they were in the ship that they should come and help them. And they came and filled both ships so that they began to sink. These guys left with one of those fishing stories that you had to see to believe. If you hadn't have seen it, you would have thought it was one of those fish tales. You know, this is another miracle right here, because we find these men, these fishermen, actually telling the truth about how big the fish were. It was a catch that was beyond anything they'd ever seen before. You had to see it to believe it. I mean, imagine the conversation Simon Peter had with his friends when he got back to shore. It probably went something like this. Guys, you had to see it. You wouldn't believe there's so many fish, and that was breaking. Okay, sure, Peter. Where are the fish then? Because you certainly didn't sell them, and you certainly didn't come home with any money from them. So where are the fish? Oh, I left them to follow Jesus. Okay, Peter. Okay, sure. Looks like you've been out in the sun a little long today, Peter. Peter had experienced, as a lifelong fisherman, the greatest catch of his life. And it was a catch that would change his life. Think for a minute if Peter had not said, nevertheless, at thy word, I'll let down the net. Lord, I'm going to follow, even though it doesn't make sense. If that had been Peter's response, where he said, no, Lord, I'm tired, I'm done, I'm going to sleep, Peter would have missed out on experiencing a personal miracle right before his own eyes. He would have missed out on having the greatest fish story, not tale, ever told. But more importantly, he would have missed out on the call of Jesus in his life that day. What miracles? What blessings, what calling have you missed out on in your life because you said, Lord, now is not the time? Instead of saying, nevertheless, at thy word, I'll let down the net, you said, Lord, no, that's not my plan. Now's not the time. Remember, God often disrupts our plans so that we'll stop and listen to His plan. What do we do when disruption comes? Accept the disruption is from the Lord. Follow His direction, whether or not it makes sense to you. And even if you're tired, even if you're discouraged, even if you're ready to throw in the towel, throw out the net. Follow His direction. And thirdly, follow with devotion. Follow with devotion. Look at verse 8. When Simon Peter saw it, he fell down at Jesus' knees, saying, "Depart from me, for I'm a sinful man, O Lord." Notice the difference in how Peter addressed Jesus in this verse from verse 5. Back in verse number 5, Peter called Jesus Master. Called him Master. Now, this is not the term of reverence that like rabbi. That's not what he was saying. It's a more general word as a teacher or someone with rank. Essentially, he called him sir. But now he looks at him, and in verse 8 he says, "Lord." Lord. He bows down in reverence. And at this moment, Peter was gripped not just by a sense of his inferiority, but by his own sinfulness. What Peter caught that day was not just an unbelievable amount of fish, but he caught a glimpse of the divinity of Jesus Christ. And in verse 9, the Bible says, "For he was astonished, and all that were with him at the draught of the fishes which they had taken. And so also was James and John, the sons of Zebedee, which were partners with Simon. And Jesus said unto Simon, Fear not, from henceforth thou shalt catch men." Verse 9 says they were astonished. It means to be emotionally overwhelmed. What they had just seen, what they just experienced, they could not explain. The excitement, yet the fear at the same time just overwhelmed them. And in verse 10, Jesus looks at Peter by name and says, "Fear not." But Lord, it doesn't make sense. Lord, how am I going to provide for my family? Lord, I'm tired. Hey, Peter. Trust me. Fear not. Trust me. You know, one of the many things that's so amazing about the Lord is how well He knows His children and just what we need in those moments of inner turmoil. And those moments of fear and those moments where you're overwhelmed with emotion, when you're overwhelmed with the disruption that you face in your life or overwhelmed with the circumstances in your life, do as Peter did. Fall before the Lord on your knees and trust Him. Remember, God often disrupts our plans so that we'll follow His plans. We'll learn to listen to Him. It was then when Peter's life seemed to be turned upside down and his plans had been disrupted that God now had Peter's attention. Just a few minutes earlier, Peter was seemingly oblivious to what Jesus Christ was doing on the shore. Now he's on his knees before Him saying, "Lord, I am a sinful man." Jesus had his attention. And Jesus said in verse 10, "Simon, fear not. From henceforth thou shalt catch men." He said, "Peter, I have a plan for you. I've been needing to get your attention. Now I've got something for you to do. I have a plan for your life. From now on, you're going to catch men instead of fish." Matthew records it in Matthew chapter 4, verse 19, when Jesus says, "Follow me," talking to Peter, "and I'll make you fishers of men." Interesting little side note, the word for catch in verse 10 here in Luke 5, it has the idea of catching for death. Catching for death is what Peter had been doing all his life, but here in verse 10, the word has the idea of catching for life. He said, Peter, you're now going to be fishers, catchers of men for eternal life. Peter, you will be fishing for men. Look at Peter's response in verse 11. When they had brought their ships to land, they forsook all and followed him. Peter wasted no time. He wasted no time in choosing to follow Jesus with complete devotion. He forsook all. He left his career as a fisherman. He forsook the greatest catch of his life and the proceeds from it. He forsook the plans that he had for his life, and he chose to follow Christ with complete devotion. When we come to Luke 5, Peter, like many today, was following Christ, but he was not yet a follower of Christ. He was not yet a fully committed follower of Christ who was willing to forsake his life, his wants, his desires, his plans, his goals, his career to serve God with his life. God disrupted his plan so that Peter would listen to his plan, to God's plan. What is God trying to teach you today? Is he working to get your attention? Has he disrupted your life? Has he called you to follow him in a new direction? Here's my challenge to you this morning. Accept the disruption. Follow his direction and follow with complete devotion. Like Peter, rather than throwing in the towel, let's cast the net.
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3: In our busy world, family time is frequently neglected. It is vital that we give attention to our families while we can. And it is especially important to give attention to what God says in His Word about our homes. For the next few moments, let's join Scott Pauley as we open the Scriptures and find God's message for your family.
4: Hello, friends. This is Scott Pauley, and welcome to Enjoying the Journey. We are having some family talk this week, conversations with individual family members in our own home, and talking about some things that we trust will be a great encouragement to you and to your family. Yesterday, I had the joy of having a conversation with Dad about the importance of right priorities, and today we have someone very important on this episode, and that is my sweet mother. I thank God for Mom. She has been a constant encouragement to me through every season of life. And Mom, I'm thrilled to have you with us for the conversation today.
5: It's good to be here. Thank you.
4: I want to begin with a scripture, and I'm choosing this. Mom would not say this of herself, but I can say it of her. Proverbs 31 gives a description of a virtuous woman. It's a lengthy portion. It's a rich passage of scripture. But every time I think of the closing verses of Proverbs 31, I think of my mother. Beginning in verse 25, it says, "Strength and honor are her clothing, and she shall rejoice in time to come." I love the fact there's strength and honor, not just what she puts on, but what she's put in. That's her clothing. And it's connected here to joy. She rejoices in time to come. Then it says, "She openeth her mouth with wisdom, and in her tongue is the law of kindness. She looketh well to the ways of her household, and eateth not the bread of idleness. Her children arise up and call her blessed, her husband also, and he praiseth her." A mom, on behalf of Dad and me and Stacy, we're just so grateful for the love you've shown and the joyful way you guided our home growing up. That's really what I want to discuss today, because, look, there's a lot of sad people in the world, and there are a lot of bad things going on in the world. But if you can keep home happy, you can make it. If children can come back and find a haven and joy, they're going to make it. What are some things God taught you about the importance of joy in the home?
5: Well, I think the very beginning of realizing that there was joy in the home was in my own growing up years. I grew up in a happy home, and my parents were just simple people. My dad was a coal miner and a farmer, and my mother was a stay-at-home mom. But we had a happy home. It was very, life was simple and not complicated like it is today. But I enjoyed being home. I loved home. So that gave me a foundation to want to have a happy home. All little girls dream of growing up and marrying their Prince Charming and having a happy home with children. And so I feel like that's what happened to me. I was able to do that. Very thankful that God put my husband and I together, your dad and I together, and that we have been able to enjoy. But I think the very principle is the foundation that what you build that home on is God's word. And the consistency in raising your children, the consistency between husband and wife, and that you agree. Sometimes you agree to disagree, but you agree. And the children see a united front, but they don't hear fussing and fighting and a lot of negative things in the home. But, you know, keep it happy. Have music in the home and just keep it happy.
4: So what you're saying, first off, it's a choice.
5: It definitely is a choice.
4: I mean, it doesn't just happen. It's no. not just some magical thing. You know, people choose joy.
5: That's right.
4: To rejoice in the Lord. Now, you saw in Grandma and Grandpa's home growing up, joy and simplicity. That gave you a framework. Frankly, there are a lot of people today who've never seen that. They didn't grow up in that kind of home. And I think that's where this choice really comes in, because people have to say, well, my home was not that way growing up, but I'm going to start right where I am today, and I'm going to make our home a happy home starting where I am. Does that mean that happy homes are perfect homes?
5: Oh, definitely not. Definitely not. We often laugh. People sometimes think you have a happy home or a perfect home or a perfect marriage or whatever. And, you know, we're all human.
4: Right.
5: We're all flesh. And so, no, it's not perfect, but we choose to make it a joyous place. I always desired to have a home that when your dad came home from the office or from wherever he was out working, that he was happy to be home. He mm-hmm. wanted to come home. And for you and Stacy, for you all to want to come home, you know, when
4: Absolutely.
5: School was over. So that was my desire, to make it homey, but make it enjoyable.
4: Well, you know, I'm convinced fathers are called on to lead their families, but I believe more and more that mothers guide the spirit of the home, the atmosphere of the house, you know, the, I'm sorry to use a word, but it seems shallow, but the feel of home life is dictated so much by the wife, by the mother. And I think one of the things that God has taught me, and I've seen this in you, is that before you can have a happy home, you have to keep a happy heart.
5: That's true.
4: You have really worked at trying to have a devotional life and keeping your own soul glad. That's essential, isn't it?
5: Yes, it definitely is, because life gets tough, and every day is not a happy day, but we can be happy within our soul because of what Christ did for us. And
4: yes.
5: if we choose to every day begin the day with the Lord, and then from there, then share that with your family, then you can have a happy home.
4: I've told people all over the country, the greatest thing you and Dad gave us, I mean, you gave us material things, and you gave us rules, and you gave us a few spankings along the way, but the greatest thing you gave us was a good dose of the joy of the Lord. We actually grew up believing it was enjoyable to serve the Lord, and you could have fun and live the Christian life. And so I'm very grateful to God for that. This whole emphasis on enjoying the journey for me really started very early on that way. What would you say, just give us two or three quickly practical suggestions for people who want to keep home happy, try to make it a more joyful environment? Where should they start?
5: Okay. Well, they should start definitely with the Lord. And then after that, then husbands and wives, they need to have a

0: for mama to be home. But you can still have a happy home. That means husband and wife have to work together a little harder and help each other a little more to get through the day so that there can still be that quality time that you spend with your children. Just, you don't have to spend money on them. You don't have to buy them things or take them to do things. Just spend time with them.
1: That's great.
0: Read a book, you know, sing, laugh, play games, whatever it is. The time element, I think, is probably one of the most important qualities that I can think will help with a happy home.
1: That's so helpful because, you know, growing up, Dad was very busy. He was working in business and in ministry, out of town a good bit. But you worked to make even the little things special for us. And then we all worked, and Dad worked real hard at having family night. Yes. And that was not always some elaborate thing, but it was time together. And that certainly helps. I like what you said earlier about playing good music around the house. I think that helps the atmosphere of a home. But I want to encourage everyone that's listening to us today. There are no perfect families. There are no perfect situations. But you can have the joy of the Lord, and you can have a happy home. And that's what we're praying for you today. God bless you and your family.
2: For more resources for your marriage and family, visit us at etj.bible and click on the Take the Next Step link, where you'll find many Bible resources that will strengthen your marriage and equip you to raise your children in the ways of the Lord. We highly recommend Scott's book, New Testament Marriage. In it, you'll discover timeless biblical principles from the husband and wife team, Aquila and Priscilla. And these principles are very applicable to your marriage today. From all of us at Enjoying the Journey, thanks for listening today. And until next time, we pray that you will enjoy the journey.

0: It's time for a message from the former pastor of Campus Church, Dr. Joel Mullenix, on Rejoice Pulpit.
1: Luke chapter 13 in your Bibles. Luke chapter 13. When studying the scriptures, it's always important to understand them within their context. And Luke chapter 13 is a rich, rich chapter, but to understand it properly, you need to understand it in the context. And I believe you'll find the key to Luke chapter 13 if you'll look with me at verse 22. In Luke 13, verse 22, speaking of Jesus, the scripture says, "And he went through the cities and villages, teaching and journeying toward Jerusalem." We've already seen that back in chapter 9, verse 51. We saw that Jesus set his course toward Jerusalem. Now, he had visited Jerusalem before, but we get the sense that this is something special. This is something beyond the other times he had visited that great city. And as we read further in the scriptures, we begin to understand that Jesus is going to Jerusalem because he is going to die. In this same chapter, Luke chapter 13, verses 32 through 35, you see him speak about his journey toward Jerusalem. And in verse 33, he says, "For it cannot be that a prophet perish out of Jerusalem." Jesus was going to Jerusalem to die. He was not going to die for some crime which he would commit. He was not going to die because he was a sinner, for he was not. He was and is the only begotten Son of God, holy, holy, holy. Jesus was going to Jerusalem because he was going to step into the place of someone else. And that someone, dear friend, is you. He was going there to die in your place. So to understand the teachings of this chapter and the surrounding chapters, but particularly this one, we need to keep in mind the key to this

0: chapter, and that is that Jesus was going to Jerusalem, and his purpose in going there this time was to die. Today we look at this matter of salvation by God's grace alone in a message that I have entitled, Jesus, the Gift of God. And I have six observations I'd like to make for you from this 13th chapter of Luke. My first one is this, it's very simple, but it is the truth of God's word. It is, all are sinners. All. That's everybody. That is you. That is I. We are all sinners. Look with me, if you would, please, at the first verse. Something happens that happens often in our lives. In verse 1, we're told there were present at that season some that told him of the Galileans whose blood Pilate had mingled with their sacrifices. We don't know the exact wording that was used, but I can imagine that some came up to Jesus and said, Jesus, did you hear the news? We do that sometimes. Did you hear the news about the mine tragedy recently? Did you hear the terrible news about the earthquake? And some came up to Jesus and said to him, did you hear the news about the Galileans whom Pilate had killed as they were in Jerusalem making their sacrifices? Now, I'm not sure, because we're not told all the reason for someone pointing that out to Jesus. Perhaps it was just news. Did you hear? I suspect from the context that it had more significance than that. Jesus had been at odds with the religious leaders, and he had spoken some very direct words to them, and they were in great opposition to Jesus. As a matter of fact, by this time they wanted to kill him, if need be, to get rid of him. And it's almost as if someone said to him, you'd better be careful. I mean, Pilate may get you before this. Did you hear how he killed those Galileans who went to Jerusalem to make their sacrifices? It may have been that some were saying to him, these Galileans who went to Jerusalem to worship and make their sacrifices, they were leading a kind of underhanded rebellion against Pilate, and he took care of them. And you'd better be careful, Jesus, with some of these hard things you're saying, because Pilate may get you before it's over. We're not sure what those circumstances were. I know at the end of this chapter that Jesus is warned again about Pilate. But in any case, someone came up with the news. Those Galileans had been in Jerusalem, and Pilate had killed them. He had mingled their blood with their sacrifices. Well, Jesus knows what's going on in the hearts of these who brought that up, and so he presents a piece of news to them also, which they're probably familiar with. Verse 2, Jesus answering said unto them, suppose ye that these Galileans were sinners above all the Galileans because they suffered such things? I tell you, nay, but except ye repent, ye shall all likewise perish. Or those 18 upon whom the tower in Siloam fell and slew them, think ye that they were sinners above all men that dwelt in Jerusalem? I tell you, nay, but except ye repent, ye shall all likewise perish. Jesus said, what about those people who lived there on the southern side of the city of Jerusalem, there in the city of David, where that ancient wall is built and it has all of those watchtowers to guard the city? And that tower of Siloam collapsed and fell, and there were 18 who were killed. And reading their hearts, he said to them, why do you think that happened to them? Do you think that was because they were greater sinners than anybody else who lived in Jerusalem? What is it you're saying in your hearts? You think those Galileans died because they probably deserved it? Do you think those 18 who died at the Tower of Siloam, do you think you're better than they are? Why weren't you among them? Is it because you are so virtuous? And Jesus said to those who had brought this news to him, you need to be careful, lest you repent, All are sinners. Unless you repent, you will likewise perish as others do. And so my first observation is this. Jesus is making the point clear that all are sinners and all are going to die and be in great trouble unless something happens for them. That's consistent with the scriptures. These Jews were familiar with the book of Proverbs in the Old Testament. Proverbs chapter 21, verse 2 says, "Every way of a man is right in his own eyes, but the Lord pondereth the hearts." Isn't that true? Now, we don't normally go around thinking, well, I'm better than everybody else. Sometimes perhaps we do that. But when there is bad news or when the preacher preaches about sin, it's mighty easy to just let it slide off to the left or to the right and never focus inside. Because I'm a pretty good guy. I mean, I intend well toward people, but there are a lot of people around me who sure need that. And so we tend to put it off another direction, but the scripture says, while we may think we are right in our own eyes, the Lord ponders the hearts. Proverbs 22, verse 2 says, "The rich and the poor meet together. The Lord is the maker of them all." Every man is the same, rich or poor, weak or strong. We're all created by God. The Lord is the maker of all of us. And we meet together before the Lord as sinners. Proverbs chapter 20, verse 9, ask this question, "Who can say, I have made my heart clean? I am pure from my sin." And the answer to that, of course, is no one can say that. So my first observation, which Jesus makes from this in this situation in chapter 13, is that all are sinners. My second observation is this: man is responsible to God and will answer to him. Jesus gives a little parable at this time. A parable is a little story which is to illustrate a great truth, to make it so that people can understand it. In verse 6, he begins this parable. There's a man who has a fig tree. It's planted in his vineyard. Now, this is a vineyard. It has lots of plants in it, probably grapevines. But in that vineyard is a particular plant. It's a fig tree. And this fig tree is not bearing fruit. The man who planted it comes 3 years in a row looking for fruit on this fig tree, and he finds none. And so he tells the vine dresser, the keeper of the vineyard, "Just cut it down. Let's let it die. It's not responding." And the vine dresser said to him, "Lord," verse 8, "let it alone this year also, till I shall dig about it and dung it," that is, fertilize it. "And if it bear fruit, well, and if not, then after that thou shalt cut it down." I know there are many who focus greatly on Jesus and his relationship with Israel here, and they make Israel the vineyard, and that is true in the scriptures in many occasions, and I think that is an underlying theme here. Jesus was calling his people of Israel to repentance, just as he calls all men to repentance. But I want you to notice that in this vineyard is a particular plant. It's a fig tree in the vineyard. God is interested in individuals. God does not save nations except as he does so individual by individual. It has been said often that God has no grandchildren. He has only children. Every man is personally responsible before God. And if that man does not answer toward God properly, then the fig tree is cut down. There is destruction. And so my first observation is that all are sinners. My second observation from this passage of Scripture is that man is responsible to God and will answer to him. My third observation is that Man's sin problem is a matter of the heart. Now, something very interesting happens in Jesus' presence here. If you would look down at verse 10, he was teaching in one of the synagogues on the Sabbath. And here comes a lady in the synagogue. She has a spirit of infirmity. When we get over to verse 16, we're told that she has been bound by Satan. She has an illness. She is crippled. She is bent over so much that she can hardly function in life. And she's been sick this way for 18 years. In her particular case, this is an affliction that has been brought upon her by Satan himself. Satan does sometimes attack God's people, even with illnesses and in other ways. Now, not all illness is because of Satan. We live in this world which is touched by sin, and sometimes our physical bodies just break down. But we are subject to the possibility of attack by the devil. I think you know that from studying the scriptures. And this is one of those persons. Let me tell you that I believe this woman was a believer in the Lord Jesus Christ. Let me show you why I believe that. If you will look over at verse 16, after Jesus had healed her, he said, "And ought not this woman, being a daughter of Abraham, whom Satan hath bound, lo, these 18 years, be loosed from this bond on the Sabbath day?" Jesus referred to her as a daughter of Abraham. I think he was referring to more than just her ancestry here. We're told that when she came to Jesus in verse 12, Jesus answered her prayer by saying, "Woman, thou art loosed from thine infirmity." There is no indication in this particular event of Jesus forgiving sins of this woman. She came believing. She came with faith in the Lord Jesus Christ. She came because she was sick and she was seeking help. She was seeking healing from this sickness which had been brought by the assault of the devil upon her. And Jesus refers to her as a daughter of Abraham. Galatians chapter 3, verse 7 declares, "Know ye therefore that they which are of faith, the same are the children of Abraham." Those who are Abraham's descendants spiritually are those of faith, those who put their faith and trust in Jesus Christ. So, it's the Sabbath day. Here is this woman. She's very ill. It's been a spiritual attack upon her. Jesus heals her. What is the response of those around? Well, the ruler of the synagogue, verse 14, is of immediate importance to us. The ruler of the synagogue is indignant. Now, he's the religious leader. He's in charge here. Verse 14, he says to the people, he doesn't even address Jesus. Jesus is here. Jesus has had compassion on this woman. He has healed her. And now this religious leader says to the people about Jesus who's standing there, "There are 6 days in which men ought to work. In them, therefore, come and be healed, and not on the Sabbath day. You people, stop this business of bringing your problems to Jesus here on the Sabbath day. This is the Sabbath day. You've got 6 days to take care of that kind of thing." Oh, what a terrible spiritual arrogance on the part of this man. And Jesus rebukes him, even though he had not spoken to Jesus, and he refers to him in verse 15 as a hypocrite. And Jesus gives him an illustration which he cannot deny. And that is that it may be the Sabbath day, but if your farm animals need water, you take them out of the stall and you take them to the water. And so shouldn't this woman of faith, this daughter of Abraham, be healed on the Sabbath day? And verse 17 then tells us that when he had said these things, all his adversaries, that would be the ruler of the synagogue and others like him, were ashamed. They were put to shame. But notice, all the people rejoiced for all the glorious things that were done by him. There are some whose hearts betrayed the sin in their hearts by rebuking the Lord Jesus Christ himself. But there's a great host of people there who rejoice because of what he has done. And so my observation is that this sin problem, it's a matter of the heart. It's a matter of what's inside. All men are sinners. All will answer to God. All are responsible for that. And this sin problem is a problem of the heart. My fourth observation from chapter 13 is this. Going through religious motions won't help man's standing before God. There are a lot of religious people in the world. There are a lot of creeds in the world. There are a lot of religious demands and practices in the world. But my dear friend, may I tell you with a heart of compassion that going through the religious motions will not help a man in his standing before God. Look, if you would please, at the matter of the kingdom of God. This ruler of the synagogue had rebuked Jesus, but the people had rejoiced, and so Jesus declares in verse 18 this, "Unto what is the kingdom of God like?" Now remember, he's going to Jerusalem. All of this is set in the context of man's need and God's answer for that need at Jerusalem. Calvary, the cross, death, dying in the place of sinners. So Jesus turns to the people and asks this question, "Unto what is the kingdom of God like? And whereunto shall I resemble it? What can I compare it to?" And his first comparison is to a tree. He speaks of a grain of mustard seed, a very small seed. A man threw it into his garden. It grew. It turned out to be a great tree. It spread its branches. It took some time, but it spread all over. And then the fowls of the air came and lodged in its branches. So you have two things here. You have the tree, and you have some birds lodging there. They are not a part of the tree itself. They're from the outside. They're not part of that plant, part of that organism, but they're in the neighborhood. And so they come and they lodge in that tree. Jesus said that's what the kingdom of heaven is like. And he gives a second illustration. The second illustration is the meal. Look, if you would please, at verse 20, and again he said, "Whereunto shall I liken the kingdom of God? It's like leaven which a woman took and hid in three measures of meal till the whole was leavened." Now in the scripture, leaven speaks of sin. The bread which was eaten at the Last Supper, picturing the bread of the Passover, had to be unleavened bread. There could be no leaven in the house and no leaven in the bread, because leaven was a picture of sin. The bread was a picture of the Lord Jesus Christ, and in him was and is no sin. So there could be no leaven there. Now Jesus, talking about the kingdom of God, answering that question which he had posed, what is it like? First of all, it's like a little seed that became a great tree. And then along come birds, which are not part of that tree, but they lodge in its branches. And then the kingdom of heaven is like leaven in some meal. A woman is baking some bread, and she puts in a little leaven. And you wait a while, time passes, and pretty soon that bread begins to rise. That leaven spreads until all of that meal, that flour, has been touched by the leaven. The leaven is like the birds which lodge in the branch of the tree. The tree is the kingdom of heaven. The meal, the flour, the bread is the kingdom of heaven. But there are some foreign elements there. There are the birds. There is the leaven. There is the ruler of the synagogue. He talks like he's part of the tree. He acts like he's part of the bread. But he is leaven. He is the bird in the tree. And Jesus is saying the kingdom of heaven, the kingdom of God is like this. It grows, it becomes great. And there are those who become a part of it organically. They are born again. They bear within themselves the very nature of God, according to the scriptures in Peter's writings. And so they become a part of that kingdom of God, organically united with it. But then there are the others. Jesus, in another place, gave a parable of the wheat and the tares. The tares are weeds, but they look just like the wheat, and they grow up together. And so the kingdom of God has those who go through the religious motions, who place all kinds of burdens on people, but who are not actually part of the kingdom of God. Now, my dear friend, let me come right down to where this applies. Man is a sinner. He's responsible to God. He will answer to God. The sin problem is a heart problem. It's not just a matter of actions and deeds. Those come out of the heart. And going through religious motions won't take care of it. There are some who teach, and they are false prophets, that if you're baptized, because of that, you will go to heaven. My dear friend, the scripture does not teach that, and if you have a man teaching you that, he is teaching you false doctrine, which will ultimately lead to your destiny in hell for eternity. We read in our scriptures this morning that it's not by works of righteousness that we've done. It's according to his mercy that Jesus saved us. Jesus went to Jerusalem to die because he cared for you, because he had mercy upon you. It's the grace of God that we have salvation available to us. It is not through our works. It's not through our efforts. It's not by partaking of the Lord's Supper. It's not by joining the church. It's not through baptizing. What is it? The Bible is very clear. The whole third chapter of the Gospel of John speaks of this, that whosoever believeth in him should not perish, but have everlasting life. My dear friend, I'm talking, I believe, to many today who have been faithfully going through the motions. You look like you're part of the tree, but speaking gently and kindly, you're a bird lodging in the branches. You look like you're part of the bread, but speaking with compassion, you are the leaven within the bread. People think that you're on your way to heaven. Perhaps you've been thinking that yourself because you've been taught wrong. But the Word of God teaches that it's a matter of believing in Jesus for what he did, because you and I can do nothing for ourselves to deserve salvation. Now, you're listening to me this morning. Let me just say to you, if that causes your heart to stir, my dear friend, that is God himself longing for you to come to him so that he can give to you that gift of salvation through Jesus Christ. If you'll just simply, in the quietness of your heart, it doesn't have to be a big stir in front of people on your part. If you will just in your heart believe on him, ask him to save you, acknowledge that salvation is only through him that he has purchased it, and if you will cry out in the quietness of your heart, Lord Jesus, I believe, please save me, he will do that. Right now, this instant, would you do that in your heart? And so my observation is that going through religious motions won't help man standing before God. My fifth observation comes in the form of a question. Would you look at verse 23? Notice, and I don't mean to be humorous when I say this, notice that verse 23 follows verse 22. And verse 22 is about journeying toward Jerusalem. Verse 22 is about dying. Jesus dying for you and me. And in light of verse 22, then said one unto him, Lord, are there few that be saved? This question seems to be out of a wrong, prideful heart. It seems to be a question out of someone who thinks himself pretty good. I'm one of the saved ones. I deserve salvation. And I want you to notice how Jesus answers him, and don't misunderstand Jesus now. Jesus answers with a statement, a command, which is a statement of irony. Irony is a method of communication that we use when we are trying to really make a point. Irony can be defined this way. It is a mode of speech expressing a sentiment which is opposite that which the speaker intends, but it's made more powerful because it's presented in that backhanded kind of fashion. Now, this man says to Jesus, are there few who are going to be saved? And Jesus says to him, strive. May I put that in the vernacular? Come on, man, work at it. You think salvation comes through works? Okay, work at it. Strive to enter in at the straight gate, for many, I say unto you, will seek to enter in and shall not, get these words, be able. There are many who are going to try to make their way to heaven through their own efforts. They're going to strive. They're going to work. They're going to try to impress God with their worthiness because they've kept all these religious rituals. Jesus said, when the moment comes, you'll discover that you are not able. There's going to come a day, he says, when you'll cry out to me, let me in. And Jesus said, you'll be told, verse 27, I know you not whence ye are. Depart from me, all ye workers of iniquity. And so Jesus answers this man with this statement of irony. All right, go ahead and work. See if you can't deserve it. You will find out when the time comes that you were not able. Salvation is not through works of righteousness that we've done. It's according to his mercy that he saves those who will simply believe in him. And then finally, I would note for you that Jesus answers that question in verse 29. The question was, are there few that be saved? Verse 23, Jesus says, they shall come from the east and from the west and from the north and from the south and shall sit down in the kingdom of God. There are going to be many who are saved. Back there in the synagogue, the ruler of the synagogue rebuked the people before Jesus, before the Savior himself, but the people rejoiced. And my dear friend, don't let someone stand in your way and cause you to stumble. Salvation is the free gift of God by the grace of God to any who will come empty-handed and say, I can't do for myself, but I believe Jesus did for me. So please save me, Lord Jesus. And all of those who come believing are saved. There is a word of caution for those in the kingdom. Verse 30, behold, there are last which shall be first, and there are first which shall be last. We need to be careful of our attitudes, those of us who serve the Lord Jesus Christ. Some who seem to be first will be last in the kingdom, and some you've never heard of. They are so unimportant in this world, in the things of the world, but oh, they are rich toward God, and they shall be first. I want you to see one final thing before we close. Look at the heart of Jesus, verse 34. Oh, Jerusalem, Jerusalem, which killest the prophets and stonest them that are sent unto thee. How often would I have gathered thy children together as a hen doth gather her brood under her wings, and ye would not. Jesus says, come to me. You can't help yourself, but I can save you. Just come to me. and I'll do that for you. All heads bowed and eyes closed, please. My dear friend in this auditorium, I've not just been speaking to folks on the television today. We have an auditorium full of folks who look good and sound good and have been reared in Christian homes in many cases and have attended church faithfully, youth group faithfully, who have gone through all the motions, and your mother and your father think that you're born again, but you've never come to Jesus. You're trusting in your goodness. You think your neighbor needs this, but you've not stopped to think about yourself and ask yourself the simple question, have I ever come to Jesus alone and called upon him to save me? Dear friend, my heart goes out to you. Would you do that right this moment as you're seated there? Throw yourself upon Jesus alone, and he will gather you under his wings as a hen gathering her chicks, and he will save you.
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2: Good evening, everyone. I'm so glad to be back again tonight, and I hope that you're as glad to be here as I am glad to be here. We've had a good time this week. I've enjoyed the fellowship with Dr. and Mrs. Barber and Brother Rydell, and of course, Dr. and Mrs. Horton and Dr. Mullinex and all the others that we've had time to spend with. We've had some good times. We've laughed, we've joked, we've talked some serious things over. The Lord has just been good to us in fellowship this week, and I want to thank the Lord for the opportunity I've had to come and be a part of this Bible conference this year. I have had several requests to tell the Widemouth Frog story. But I'm not going to do it. I had an invitation in the mail, my wife said, to come back in October and do chapel services, so I will do it for you then. Maybe that'll give some of you an incentive to stay in school. You know, when you're a young preacher, and I would say this to the young preacher boys in here, that you'll make a lot of mistakes in your ministry, and certainly I made mistakes in my ministry. Once as a young preacher boy, a funeral director asked me to hold a graveside service for a derelict man who was passing through the town. He had no family in the area, so he asked me to do it. And he said the cemetery was way out in the country, and it was the new cemetery, so it was the first person to be buried in that cemetery. And I wasn't too familiar with the area, so I lit out for the cemetery, following the directions the best I could, but I got lost. And I drove around about an hour, and I was an hour late. Finally, I stopped. I saw a place where it looked like the cemetery, and there was a backhoe there, and there were some men sitting around. And so I pulled up and got out of my car and grabbed my Bible and ran up there, and nobody was around, just the workers. And I apologized for being late. They all looked at me kind of funny, and you know, I stepped up to the side of the grave and looked down, and I could see that the vault had already been closed and just a concrete slab down there, you know. And I told them, you know, I didn't think it would take long. I wouldn't spend too much time preaching, but I assured them I thought it was the right thing to do. The man ought to have a proper Christian burial. So the workers all gathered around, and I opened up my Bible and I began to preach. I poured out my heart. Boy, I mean, I got wound up. Preached from Genesis to Revelation, told about the fall of Adam, the judgment of sin, then about the glory of God and the sending of Jesus Christ. And they all started saying amen and getting excited, so I figured they were saved. So I preached and I preached. Finally, about 45 minutes later, I just wore out and I quit. And I finished, closed in prayer. And I walked down to my car, And I felt like I'd done my duty, felt like I had, done the proper thing. And as I walked down there and opened the door and started to take off my coat, I heard one of them say, "You know, I've been putting in septic tanks for 20 years. And I ain't never seen anything like that." Now, some of you are going to ask me if that really happened. Well, you just figure it out. Please turn to 2 Timothy chapter number 3 and verse number 9. Verse number 1, and we'll read through verse number 9. 2 Timothy chapter number 3 and verse number 1, and we'll read through verse number 9. Dr. Barber referred to this passage this morning. And as you know, I preached the first sermon on self-examination, and I gave you that list of 22 things that the Wesley's Holy Club questioned themselves about. Some have asked for copies of that. I will say this, that if you will go to the college bookstore and go to the service desk and ask for Josh Florence, he has a copy of it there for you. He can make a copy of it if you're interested in having a copy of that. And then I preached last night on perfecting holiness. So this is the way the Lord has led me these days, and I hope it has been a source of help and encouragement to you. As we read from this passage tonight, let's look at verse number 1, 2 Timothy chapter number 3. "This know also, that in the last days perilous times shall come. For men shall be lovers of their own selves, covetous, boasters, proud, blasphemers, disobedient to parents, unthankful, unholy, without natural affection, truth breakers, false accusers, incontinent, fierce, despisers of those that are good, traitors, heady, high-minded, lovers of pleasure more than lovers of God, having a form of godliness, but denying the power thereof. From such turn away. For of this sort are they which creep into houses and lead captive silly women, laden with sins, led away with divers lust, ever learning and never able to come to the knowledge of the truth. Now as Jannes and Jambres withstood Moses, so do these also resist the truth, men of corrupt minds, reprobate concerning the faith. But they shall proceed no further, for their folly shall be manifest unto all men, as theirs also was." Father, as we bow our heads tonight, Lord, you know I stand here in fear and trembling, needing that special anointing, that touch that comes from God, to be able to communicate this message. But Lord, not only do I need the touch, but everyone here needs the touch. They need to feel, Lord, the hand of God upon their hearts as the message is preached tonight. So I pray, Lord, that you would bridge the gap between my heart and theirs with your Holy Spirit. Let the word indeed be alive and quick tonight. Let it be a source of strength for the weary and for the weak. Let it be a source of joy and encouragement for the downcast. For I give myself to you, Lord. Help me to do so as well, as much as you gave yourself to me. In Jesus' name, amen. Look again, please, at verse number 5 and read it out loud with me. Okay, verse number 5. "Having a form of godliness, but denying the power thereof, from such turn away." In this passage, he has identified for us a generation of people that we really wouldn't expect to find in church. When you read this list of things, he describes them there in a very graphic way. Talks about how they are without natural affection. There's something really warped about them, really messed up about them. He says they're truce breakers. They won't keep their word. They are liars, false accusers, fierce, incontinent. They hate everything that's good. We call that secular progressives in America today. They're traitors, heady, headstrong, high-minded. Think too much of themselves, in other words. Lovers of pleasure more than lovers of God. So he describes them, and he concludes his description of them in verse number 8 by saying that they are men of corrupt minds. They are reprobate concerning the faith. Now, you probably know this, but the word reprobate here means apostasy or apostatized. In other words, they have deliberately rejected the clear teachings of the Bible in order to form and develop their own belief system. It may be a belief system such as humanism. They have rejected the Bible and God's revealed and inspired infallible word, and they have developed their own belief system, a system void of God. It can be a religious system. That is a perversion of the Word of God or a perversion of the truth of God. There are many men across America today that I would fit into this category. Men like Robert Schuller, men like Joel Osteen, and even today we find that Oprah Winfrey, the queen of talk show, has come out with the promotion of a new book and the New Age Jesus. And I know what some of you are thinking. You're going to say, now, preacher, play nice. And I am being nice. I'm being nice to you. I'm telling you the truth. And you have to watch out for these sort of things. And yet here are these men, and they in one way or another have perverted the truth, and they have set out to establish their own religion, their own way of thinking. They are religious. They have a form of godliness. At least they appear a form or an appearance of godliness. That's what the word means. The word form means appearance. But they contradict and they disavow the power of that godliness, having a form of godliness but denying the power thereof. And this is why they have degenerated into a moral reprobate. And by the way, you don't have to live wickedly to be a moral reprobate. You may live a good life. You may be an atheist. A person may be an atheist or a humanist and live a good life and good to their fellow man and obey the laws, but that doesn't mean that they can still be a moral reprobate, as they have rejected, intellectually rejected, and decided to reject the things of God. And this is how people become lovers of themselves. They get this way because they reject and refuse to acknowledge the power and the authority of Almighty God. Now, I want to turn this verse over just a little bit, so to speak, and instead of dwelling here so much on the negative, I want to deal more with the positive side. I want to preach to you about the power of godliness. He said they have denied the power of godliness. Well, they have denied that power, but I want to preach to you about what that power is. First, we need to define godliness. Now, the word means moral purity. It means piety or moral purity. But not just that, it means a moral purity or piety that manifests itself in our demeanor or in the way that we conduct ourselves. I think a simple definition that we can all relate to can be drawn from 1 Timothy chapter number 3 and verse number 16. Here's what the Bible says. And without controversy, great is the mystery of godliness. God was manifest in the flesh. That is a simple yet pinpoint accurate definition of what it means to be godly. You see, in Christ, all the attributes of the Holy God were revealed to us in human flesh. So then, to live godly is to manifest the presence of God in our lives. To live godly, the results of godliness is that people will see Christ or God in us. To see Jesus was to see God. He that has seen me, he told Philip, has seen the Father. He manifested or revealed God to mankind. Just a simple definition. So godliness then in our lives manifests the presence of God. Godliness in our lives grows out of the dominance of Christ in us and is revealed in our action. You say, how do I become a godly person? You become a godly person by allowing Christ to dominate your life, by letting Him have full control of your life, by surrendering your will to Him, by surrendering your intellectual powers to Him, by giving Him your emotions and loving Him, by allowing Christ to be the dominant factor in His will and His word in your life, you will become a godly person. But listen to this. A truly godly person will not even be aware that this is how he is being viewed or she is being viewed by others. A truly godly person will not realize that others see them that way because they don't see themselves that way. Because part of the way you become godly is to always see your own sin and be constantly working to purge it out of your life. So you, as a child of God, can grow in your relationship with Jesus Christ, and you can become godly and manifest God to the world as He lives and works in you. Now, godliness, of course, is something we have to work at. Wheat, corn, green beans, these kind of things do not grow naturally. You have to plow the ground and sow the seed and cultivate and keep the weeds out. They don't grow naturally. It takes work to produce a crop. Now, weeds, they grow naturally. You don't have to plant them. They'll just grow up. And that's the way sin is. It's the natural thing for man to do, is to sin. Because we're sinners by nature. So in order for you and I to become godly, we have to sow the seeds of godliness. We have to cultivate the crop in our lives in order to become godly men and women, godly young people. We must exercise or train ourselves unto godliness. 1 Timothy chapter 4, verse number 7. But refuse profane and old wives' fables, and exercise thyself rather unto godliness. By the things that we hear, by the things that we see, by the things that we meditate on, we exercise ourselves unto godliness. Now, why should we do this? Because it's profitable. It's profitable. It's profitable to us. It will profit us much more. We will profit much more from it spiritually than if we put the same amount of effort into physical exercise. Now, I exercise a little bit. Not every day, but I exercise a little bit. Normally, just by walking. Sometimes I do a little weightlifting. I mean, just look at that Rock of Gibraltar there. I mean, I can pick up a 5-pound dumbbell. I mean, I'm strong. But if we would, and some of you, I see you in the gym. I see you on the tennis court. I see you walking around the track. I see many things. And many of you exercise in order to keep physically fit. But can you imagine how much good it would do you and I if we put the same amount of time into exercising ourselves rather unto godliness that we do into physical exercise? But exercise thyself rather unto godliness. It will profit us. In fact, he says in 1 Timothy 6:6 that godliness with contentment is great gain. So to be a godly man, I have to work at it. And again, in 1 Timothy 6:11, he tells us to follow after or to pursue godliness. But thou, O man of God, flee these things and follow righteousness, godliness, faith, love, patience, and meekness. And then finally on this point, we see that godliness is a virtue that must be added to our lives. We must develop and grow more and more into the likeness of Jesus Christ. 2 Peter Chapter number 1, verse 6. Add to your knowledge temperance, and to temperance patience, and to patience godliness. It's something that we are constantly adding to our Christian walk and to our Christian life. So we have to work at it. Then number three, godliness brings God's power into the Christian life. The word power, denying the power thereof, the word power is that familiar word dunamis. It is power as in miracle working power. So the reprobate, those who deny the power of godliness, they are denying the miracle of godliness. In other words, godliness adds a supernatural element to the Christian life. The power to spiritually and supernaturally change things in us. I know this is getting a bit deep, but you are in Bible college. It brings God's power into our life. Now, this is what the reprobates of our text were denying. They were denying the supernatural or even the mystical union that we have with God through faith in the Lord Jesus Christ. And this union gives us power to live for God. It gives us authority over the devil in the name of Jesus Christ. Simply put, these reprobates were denying the miracle of our salvation. That we have been changed. We have been reborn. We have been redeemed and born again. Godliness is something that brings power into our Christian life. Number four, godliness gives power to our testimony for Christ. Our testimony for Christ. When we witness and our lives have been pure and our ways before men are right, it has a powerful, powerful effect on others around us. I hesitate to tell this, but it's come to my mind, so the Lord must want me to tell it. I have a sister who's a little bit angry. I got all the different brothers and sisters. I got 10 brothers and sisters, and they're all living, that many living. And I have a sister who's a little bit put out with some of them, and one of my brothers and two of my sisters caught me one day and said, "Listen, there's no angels in this family, but you're as close as they come." They said, "We want you to go and talk to our sister about this situation." That same sister today called me and asked me to pray for her boss. And I said, "Now, I don't know if I want to get involved in this, because this could come back on me like a fire in a hayfield." But the point was being, and I acknowledge, hey, listen, I'm no angel. But the point is that when you live godly, people are going to see it. It's going to be a powerful witness in their life. And when we tell someone of the love of Christ and it has been seen in action by our compassion, that's powerful. When we live a godly life free from vile language, off-color jokes, fits of anger, and immoral habits, and we tell people that we can only live this way because of the grace of God in our lives, that's powerful. When you tell someone that you were once a slave to sin, maybe to pornography or drugs or alcohol, and you have been set free, you've been delivered, that's powerful. Our testimony for Christ is energized by the power of a godly life. Number five, godliness gives us power in times of temptation. In times of temptation. May I illustrate it this way? Let a man who is known for his piety and his godliness come among a group of common men of crude and even vulgar language, and the bad language will stop. It was said and written of Charles G. Finney that he had such a presence about him, and it was witnessed and recorded that he walked into a factory unannounced and a factory full of men working, using their regular, normal, vulgar language, and somehow his very presence in the room quieted the men and caused them to realize that there was a man of God in their midst. As a preacher, I've had lots of people over the years spout off and say things and say, "Pardon my language, Reverend." And I say, "Don't ask me to pardon it, ask God." I used to work for a man, his name escapes me, Hall was his last name. He was of Roman Catholic persuasion, but boy, did he know how to cuss.

my boss. Guy came into the shop one day cussing a blue streak, and I was working on the bottom of his taxi cab, and back when I was a mechanic, and he was cussing a blue streak, and I got fed up with it, and I threw that wrench across the building, ricocheted it off the wall, and turned around and preached him a little sermon, and his eyes got as big as saucers. And I said to myself, "Fool, what are you doing? He'll kill you." Sometimes it just breaks out on you, if you know what I'm talking about. But when you have a reputation for that, it will give you power in times of temptation. Now, in the same way that Finney's very presence quelled the vulgar language of the factory workers, the presence of godliness in our life will counteract the impulses of the flesh and temptations to sin in our life because of the power of godliness. What I'm saying is this, godliness forms a barrier to many temptations. Many temptations that would draw us away from our commitment to Christ, godliness forms a barrier. I'm sure you young people have been flipping channels on TV, and suddenly you saw something that you knew you should not dwell on. And there it is, right there in full technicolor. And something inside of you says, move on, move on, move on. Right then, you have, just like I do, you have to make a decision to obey the voice of godliness in your heart and move on. For if you pause and linger there, you will contaminate your spirit, and you will, next time you bow your head before God to pray, you will find yourself guilty before God and unable to reach His throne. That's point number 6. Godliness adds its power to our times of prayer. Over in the book of First John, chapter number 3, verse number 18. My little children, let us not love in word, neither in tongue, but in deed and in truth. And hereby we know that we are of the truth and shall assure our hearts before Him. For if our heart condemn us, God is greater than our heart and knoweth all things. Beloved, if our heart condemn us not, then have we confidence toward God, and whatsoever we ask, we receive of Him, because we keep His commandments and do those things which are pleasing in His sight. This scripture is telling us that if we want to go before God with a clear conscience and with no condemnation, if we want to go to God and get our prayers answered, then we are going to have to live a godly life and keep sin out. Godly living keeps us free from condemnation. Condemnation is that feeling of unfitness and unworthiness that comes as a result of slipping into sin. It is the result of a defiled conscience. And this feeling, this defiled conscience, robs us of the boldness that we need to approach God in prayer. We have this wonderful invitation in the book of Hebrews to come boldly to the throne of grace that we may obtain mercy and find grace to help in time of need. But if there's sin in our lives, we have this barrier. We have this blockage. Maybe it's this way with you. I know it's this way with me. If I entertain some sin and unconfessed and unrepented of sin, every time I go to God in seriousness of prayer, that thing jumps right up in my face. And I have to try to pray over it or pray around it or pray under it or try to get around it somewhere, and I have no confidence. But if I go to, and that's just exactly what David was saying in Psalm 51 when he said, "My sin is ever before."

0: me. Every time I try to approach you, God, there's something between us. Every time I try to reach the throne, there's something there. You have to deal with that, and godliness in your life will give you a boldness to go to God. It'll give you a confidence that your prayer has been heard. It brings, living godly brings the power of godliness into our experience. We experience it most often, I believe, when we pray. Somebody wrote that great hymn, "Nothing between my soul and the Savior, not of this world's elusive dreams." Boy, the greatest thing in the world is to be able to go and bow your head before God and know that you can get through to the throne because your conscience does not condemn you. He said, if your conscience condemns you, there's a reason. He said, because God is greater than we are. God's the one doing that. Now, let me ask you a couple of questions and I'll be done. Are you saved? If you are, then that's a wonderful thing. You just don't. When we all get to heaven, we'll know how wonderful it is. Question number two, if you are saved, are you trying to live, are you striving to live a godly life? If you are, then I commend you. I truly do. Not many people, old or young, care much about living a godly life. And I encourage you tonight to continue on in your pursuit of godliness. It will bring a power into your walk with Christ. Dr. Rydell spoke on holiness as well and said it's something that you don't hear much preached about anymore, and certainly it's not. And because it's not, we've missed the wonderful power that it brings into our life. You say, "Preacher, are you godly?" I don't consider myself to be. In fact, if I'm ever introduced in a service and somebody says he's a man of God, I look around and see who they're talking about. Say, "Why, preacher?" Because I know me. I know who I am and I know what I am. I try. I strive. I exercise. That's what I want you to do. As I said a while ago, the truly godly person will not even know that they are being looked upon that way. And that's because they see themselves as not yet measuring up to the image of the perfect man, the Lord Jesus Christ. And they're always working toward that goal. I would encourage you to find a quiet place. Talk to the Lord about these things.
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3: Did you know that the displaying of the Ten Commandments in our public schools was outlawed in large part because of a 1980 Supreme Court decision known as Stone versus Graham? And because of this extraction, most Americans are not familiar with the specific content of the Ten Commandments. I encourage you to read Exodus chapter 20. These commandments serve as a divine blueprint for a civilized society. Exodus chapter 20, verse number 1, God makes it very clear that these commandments came from Him and not from Moses or from any man. And the only man whoever walked the earth who kept the commandments flawlessly was Jesus of Nazareth, the God-man himself. As we endeavor to be submissive to these commandments, we must rely completely on Christ's power to overcome sin and temptation. I urge you, walk with Jesus today.
2: That was James C. Johnson. He serves as the pastor of North Stone Baptist Church in Pensacola, Florida. For more Strength for Life, please visit our website, strengthforlife.church.
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4: Well, it's really good to be with you this morning. Unlike the other speakers, I'm going to use a little technology because the nature of my topic requires that I give you some visual aids. Paul had it so easy. He could just get up and start speaking. But I think these visual aids will help you to understand. And we have something really strange going on right now that I have never seen in my life. So let's just try that once more. There we go. I have two sessions with you today, and I want to speak to you about conflict of worldviews. This morning I'm going to speak to you about the historical roots of that conflict, and tonight I want to speak to you about the historical fruits right up to the present day. Last night we heard a lot about the fact that America is descending into a state not unlike Sodom and Gomorrah. The moral decay of our nation is accelerating at a rapid rate, and it is almost unbelievable. Why is this happening? Something else is happening at the same time. I don't know if many of you have heard about this book, Grand Canyon, A Different View. It was published by a creationist who takes people on raft trips down the Grand Canyon. He's been doing this for years. He was an evolutionist for many years, but he became a Christian and a creationist. And this book is a collection of articles by 20 different authors, many of whom have PhDs in science and have done field work in the Grand Canyon. But this book has triggered an enormous controversy in America, and it has been reported in the press in other countries as well, because this book is sold in the Grand Canyon bookshops, the secular bookshops at Grand Canyon National Park. And back in December, an evolutionist geologist found out that this book was for sale, and he was absolutely irate. He got six other presidents of geological organizations in the United States to write a joint letter to the National Park Service demanding that this book be removed from the bookstores, or at least moved over to the inspirational section of books rather than being in the science section of the park. What is going on? At that time, only 300 copies of this book had been sold. Why are these men so irate? Well, the issue is a conflict of worldviews. And you see, these moral issues that we see happening today are not coming from nowhere. They're coming out of a philosophy, out of a worldview called humanism. And at the foundation of humanism is a view about the origin of this world that is the exactly same view that is driving those seven geological presidents. It is the theory of evolution. Now, in the book of 2 Corinthians, Paul tells us that we are involved in a war. The war we're involved in is not a war like the war against terrorism. That's a Sunday school picnic compared to the war we're involved in. We're involved in a war for the minds and hearts of people that has eternal consequences. And Paul says that in this war, our weapons are not fleshly. We're not going out and physically killing evolutionists. We're not beating up humanists. We're fighting a war of ideas. And Paul says we are casting down imaginations and every high thing that exalteth itself against the knowledge of God. And we are bringing into captivity every thought into obedience to Christ. In Colossians 2, Paul says, Beware lest any man spoil you through philosophy and vain deceit after the tradition of men. So we're in a worldview conflict. Well, where did this idea come from? Well, to understand that, we have to go back to the early 19th century, late 18th century. And I want to just go through a little bit of history. Some of you don't like history, but you need to know this history. And I've got lots of pictures, and I'll review. So don't panic as we go and say, I can't remember all these names. I can't remember all these theories. Just relax and learn. At this time, there were a number of theories. I want to introduce you to eight men who contributed to the development of the idea that the earth is millions and millions and millions of years old. Buffon was a naturalist in France. He wrote a book in 1778 called The Epochs of Nature, in which he argued that the earth had slowly cooled from a very hot, molten state over the course of about 78,000 years to become the world that we live in today. His private journals and notes indicate to historians of science that he probably actually believed the earth was millions of years old, but he only had the courage to publish 78,000. Then there was Pierre Laplace. He developed a theory about the universe, the origin of the universe. In 1796, he published Exposition of the System of the Universe, And he said that the universe had slowly, the solar system had slowly developed from a gas cloud that condensed and cooled to produce rings, and then those rings eventually became our planets. It was a naturalistic theory for the origin of the solar system. Then there was his fellow Frenchman, Jean Lamarck, who was a zoologist, an expert in shell creatures, and in 1809 he published his Philosophy of Zoology, in which he presented his biological theory of evolution, a forerunner to Darwin's theory. It was rejected by most scientists at the time, but he was arguing that all of life was related to a common ancestor over long ages of time. Then in geology, there was Abraham Werner, a German mineralogist, who was a very effective student, teacher. He didn't write very much, but he influenced many of the great geologists of the 19th century through his teaching. And he imagined that the Earth had come into its present state over the course of about 1 million years as a universal or global ocean had slowly precipitated all those layers of sedimentary rock. Then up in Scotland at the same time was James Hutton. He was trained in medicine, but he turned to agriculture, and then he eventually became a geologist, which is his true love. And he published a theory in 1795, the theory of the Earth, in which he imagined that Earth history was cyclical, like the movement of the heavenly bodies. So the continents were being eroded into the rivers, the sediments were carried down to the oceans, the internal heat of the Earth was hardening those sediments and then raising those to become new continents to replace the ones that had been eroded away. And he said, I can see no evidence of a beginning for the Earth. It's just an eternal cyclical process. That view became known as uniformitarianism. I'll come back to that in a moment. Then, in contrast to these gradual views of Werner and Hutton, were the views of Georges Cuvier, a comparative anatomist and paleontologist in Paris. And he published a theory in 1812 called the Theory of the Earth, in which he argued that the sedimentary rock layers with all those fossils was the product of many regional or global catastrophes during Earth history, and that the last catastrophe was about 5,000 years ago. Many Christians got excited about his theory and attributed that last catastrophic flood to Noah's flood. Cuvier never personally made that connection himself. There was also William Smith, who was an Englishman. He was a drainage engineer and a surveyor, very involved in building railroad passes, tunnels, roads all over England and Wales for the transport of the raw materials and the finished product of the Industrial Revolution. And in the course of that engineering work, he saw the rocks and the fossils, and he became fascinated. He became known as the father of English stratigraphy because he gave to geology the method that is still used today of using fossils to give relative dates to the rock layers. He too was a catastrophist like Cuvier. And then finally, Charles Lyell, who was trained in law, but his real love was geology. And in 1830, he published the first of 3 volumes of The Principles of Geology. He built on the ideas of James Hutton 30 years before, and argued that there were no catastrophes of regional or global scale in Earth history, but that all things have continued just as they have from the beginning, that the present processes of erosion and sedimentation and volcanic activity and earthquake activity has always happened in the past at the same rate, the same frequency, the same intensity and energy that we see today. So let me summarize then. We have these old Earth theories. Buffon believed in a slowly cooling Earth over about 78,000, or really more like 1 million years. Laplace advanced the nebular hypothesis that the solar system had slowly condensed from a gas cloud over long ages. Lamarck believed in a theory of biological evolution over long ages. Werner believed that the sedimentary rocks were produced over 1 million years from a receding ocean. Hutton was a uniformitarian who saw history as cyclical and saw no evidence of a beginning in the geological record. Cuvier was a catastrophist who believed in long ages and multiple catastrophes to explain the rocks and the fossils. Smith also was and used the fossils to give relative dates to the Earth. And then Charles Lyell, the champion of uniformitarian thinking, put an end to all this catastrophist thinking. His view became the dominant ruling dogma of geology and ruled geology until about the 1970s, when we have seen in our day the resurgence of catastrophist thinking among evolutionary geologists. Now, during this time, Christians had to respond to these theories, because these old Earth proponents were not just saying, well, this might, I suppose, could possibly be the way Earth history occurred. They were being very dogmatic that the rocks and the fossils pointed to millions of years of time before man. And so Christians began to respond to that. And before I do that, I realized I had one more slide to give you a pictorial view of the catastrophist view. The catastrophists believed in multiple catastrophes over Earth history. And after each catastrophe, there was a creation of new forms of life. The uniformitarians said, no catastrophes of a regional or global scale. All things continue just as we see them today, all through past history. And in the midst of that, there were a group of men known as the scriptural geologists who opposed these theories. I call them defenders of the biblical and traditional view. The biblical, because that is what the Bible teaches. It teaches that God created the world about 6,000 years ago in six literal days of creation, and then about 1,600 years later, he destroyed the world with a global catastrophic flood. The Bible only knows one flood of catastrophic and global proportions. And that was the view that was held by the church, the almost universal view, for 18 centuries. You can find the odd individual who maybe questioned whether the days were literal, but he was an odd individual in church history. And so the scriptural geologists were defending that biblical and traditional view. Now, other Christians, though, began to believe that the geologists were right. They were telling us the truth. This was proven science, that these rocks and fossils could not be as young as the Bible says. They couldn't be the product of Noah's flood. And so they had to come up with other ideas. Thomas Chalmers was one of those men. He was a Presbyterian minister and a naturalist. And at the tender age of 24, as a young pastor, he began to preach the gap theory. This was actually 7 years before he came to an evangelical awakening in his own personal faith. But he continued to preach the gap theory after that, and he was a very persuasive preacher. So he influenced much of the church. And the gap theory, as many of you know, says if we just put all those millions of years that the geologists believe happened between verse 1 and verse 2, then we remove any conflict between the Bible and geology. Others said, no, that won't work. There's no biblical evidence for a big gap of time between those verses. And so George Stanley Faber, a respected Anglican minister, began to advocate in the 1820s the day-age theory. If we just make each of those days long ages, then we harmonize the Bible with what the geologists are saying. Not many Christians accepted this reinterpretation, because they knew, if they read any geology at all at that time, that the order of events that the geologists said occurred in Earth history were different from the order of events in Genesis 1 creation account. Hugh Miller was a geologist. He was an evangelical Presbyterian, and he was well respected. Initially, in his career as a geologist, he advocated the gap theory under the influence of Thomas Chalmers, but then towards the end of his life, just before he committed suicide, he switched over to the day-age theory, and because of his influence, many Christians began to follow that view. And so from 1850 on, the gap theory and the day-age theory are two very popular views of harmonizing the Bible with millions of years. But not only did people have to reinterpret Genesis 1, they also had to do something with Genesis 6 to 9, the account of the flood. And John Fleming was a Presbyterian minister and zoologist, and in the 1820s, he began to advocate the tranquil flood view. Noah's flood was not violent. Where do you get that from the text? The text clearly says it was peaceful, because when Noah sent out the dove came back with an olive leaf. And that just shows that the flood didn't disturb any of the vegetation. So we don't need to try to harmonize the flood account with geology. Well, that view didn't last very long, because a tranquil flood is like a square circle. There's no such thing as tranquil floods. All floods are violent. All floods leave evidence. Floods that don't leave any evidence are mythological floods, not real floods. John Pye Smith was a Congregational theologian. He had another way of reconciling all this. He advocated the local creation and local flood view. Genesis 1 isn't talking about the creation of everything. It's talking about the creation of things in the Mesopotamian Valley of the Tigris-Euphrates rivers. And that's where the flood occurred. It's not talking about a global flood. Well, the liberals said, oh, you're all wrong. Liberal theology began to develop on the European continent in the middle of the 18th century. It was held at bay in England because of the evangelical awakening under Wesley's and Whitfield. But it was seeping into England in the 1820s and 30s. And the liberal theologian said, Genesis 1 to 11 is mythology. Like the ancient Babylonians, the ancient Assyrians, the ancient Egyptians, pre-scientific, primitive, superstitious people, we don't need to harmonize Genesis with what the geologists were saying. So in the 1800s, the compromise with old Earth geology. In the 1810s, the gap theory began to be advocated and was very popular. In the 1820s, the day-age theory and the tranquil flood theory became options for Christians. And in the 1830s, the local flood theory and the Genesis is myth. And in the midst of this, there were the people I mentioned earlier, the scriptural geologists, who defended what we call today young earth creationism. They wrote biblical, geological, and philosophical arguments against not only these old earth views of the catastrophists and the uniformitarians, but also these reinterpretations of Genesis, which they rightly argued were not faithful expositions of the text, but manipulation of the text. One of those men was a man named George Young, who was a Presbyterian pastor and geologist. He was a godly man, concerned about evangelism and missions and social action. He was well respected, not only within his own denomination, but among other Bible-believing Christians. But besides being a godly pastor, he was also an incredible scholar. He had more than a basic knowledge of Hebrew, Greek, Latin, French, and German. He was also acquainted with Chaldee and Syriac, and he was considered quite an expert on the Anglo-Saxon language. And whenever I studied his life, I became depressed, because I don't know any of those languages. But not only that, he was a scientist. He wrote 23 books in his lifetime, three of them on geology. He was considered an expert on the geology of Yorkshire, which is on the east coast of England where he lived. But his arguments were never refuted. They were not even addressed. They were ignored by his fellow Christians who were promoting old earth. You can learn more about the scriptural geologist by going to our website, answersingenesis.org. And if you type in the search box, scriptural geologist, you can find there a number of articles that I've written, some short one-page articles on these different men, as well as some lengthy, more detailed articles. Now, to understand what was going on there, we need to understand one other thing, and that is the religious and philosophical developments of the 18th and 19th century, because they fit in with this these ideas of geology. There were two worldviews that began to become popular in the 18th and 19th century. One was deism. Deism says that there is a creator God. He made everything in the beginning, a lot more primitive and basic than we see it today. But then he endowed the creation with the laws of nature, and he left the creation to run according to those laws. So in the deist view, there are no miracles, because a miracle would be God disrupting the laws of nature which he made. He would be violating his own laws. In this case, then, there's no prophecy, because God would be predicting the future that hadn't happened yet. In this case, there's no virgin birth, there's no atoning sacrifice of Christ, there's no bodily resurrection. The deists were enemies of Christianity. It received a firm response from the Christian theologians and apologists of the day, and by about 1750, there were no openly deistic writers. But deism did not die. The ideas went underground, and they spread into Europe and became the worldview of the biblical critics who began to attack the scriptures from a theological perspective. So that's deism. At the same time, there was atheism. Now, there have always been atheists in human history, but they have been far and few between. But in the 18th century, atheism became a powerful worldview that gripped the minds of many people, especially in Europe and under the influence of France and the French Revolution. And of course, with atheism, there is no God. All there is matter, nature, the universe. Now contrast these worldviews with Christianity. Christianity says that there is a God who is distinct, separate from, outside, beyond creation. Theologians say he is transcendent. If the universe would disappear, God would still exist. He existed before it, he will exist after it. But the Bible says one other thing about God that's relevant to this issue, and that is that God is immanent. He is present everywhere in his creation. He is upholding his creation by the word of his power. And from time to time, he works in his creation in miraculous ways. But miracles are not a violation of the laws of nature, because the laws of nature are not prescriptive. They're not like the laws, traffic laws. They are descriptive. So God doesn't have to obey the laws of nature. The laws of nature simply describe how God normally behaves in upholding his creation, and miracles are God acting in an unusual or uncustomary manner. So the Christian worldview is very different from the deist worldview. Now let's look at those old earth theorists. Buffon, historians studying his life conclude that he was either a deist or maybe a secret atheist. Laplace was an open atheist. Lamarck was a deist or an atheist. He sat on the fence. It's not clear. Werner was a deist, most likely. Hutton was a deist or an atheist. It wasn't popular to be an atheist in Britain in Hutton's day. Cuvier was a deist or some kind of vague theist. He clearly believed in God, but what kind of God he believed in is unclear. The same for Smith. And Lyell was a deist or a Unitarian. These men were not unbiased observers of the facts. They were just as biased as the scriptural geologists. But they had an anti-biblical bias. And notice, on all of their theories, none of those theories were the result of scientific observation. Buffon didn't observe the earth when it was in a hot, molten state and observe it cooling over 78,000 years. That wasn't an observation, that was his imagination. And Werner didn't observe the ocean when it was completely covering the earth and watch it slowly recede over 1 million years. That wasn't an observation of science. That was an imagination of Abraham Werner. And Cuvier didn't see all those 4 or 5 or 20 catastrophes in earth history. He didn't observe those. That's not observational science. That's his imagination. Now, he got some ideas from the rocks and fossils, but he was making assumptions, and he was rejecting the biblical account of creation and the flood. Now, some of these men were quite explicit in revealing their worldview. Here's Charles Lyell, the champion of uniformitarianism. He said, "I've always been strongly impressed with the weight of an observation of an excellent writer and skillful geologist who said that for the sake of revelation," that is the Bible, "as well as of science, of truth in every form, the physical part of geological inquiry ought to be conducted as if the scriptures were not in existence." You see what he's doing? He's throwing the Bible out the window. But what is Genesis? Genesis is a historical record of the creation of the world and the early events of this earth. And it describes a geologically significant event, Noah's flood. He's thrown that account out the window. And he said, we have to interpret the rocks and fossils without the Bible. James Hutton, who was before him, said something similar. "The past history of our globe must be explained by what can be seen to be happening now. No powers are to be employed that are not natural to the globe. No action to be admitted except those of which we know the principle." Do you see the worldview? The worldview is, we must explain everything by what we see happening now and only natural processes. He's just ruled out God. He's just ruled out the scriptures. He's just ruled out the supernatural intervention of God at Noah's flood and the supernatural beginning of the earth in the creation account. He's ruled it out before he's ever looked at any rocks. And he's insisted that that's the way we have to interpret reality. What these views are really different formulations of a philosophy we call today naturalism, which says that nature or matter is all that exists. Now, the deists believed in a God, but as far as their view of earth history, they behaved as if they were atheists, because God never intervened in his creation. And everything can and must be explained by time and chance and the laws of nature, working on matter. There is no God who intervenes in the history of the world to alter anything. So if you start with the philosophical assumption of naturalism and look at the facts, you will come up with an idea of evolution in billions of years, because you have to try to explain reality without God and how it just came about by time and chance and the laws of nature. But if you start with the Bible and the true history in Genesis, and you go out and look at the rocks and the fossils, living creatures, the stars, the galaxies, the comets, if you don't have anti-biblical presuppositions clouding your thinking, you will see that those things confirm the biblical account of creation a few thousand years ago and Noah's flood. Well, so what? Is this just an interesting thing that people like me who love science and love history are interested in, and those of you who are music majors or home ec majors or business majors or secretaries or plant supervisors that keep all of the air conditioning working here, you don't need to worry about that. No, you need to worry about that, because it's a conflict of worldviews. And the scriptural geologists in the early 19th century, they understood this conflict. Listen to these words of a pastor, an Anglican minister in 1834. He was not a geologist. He didn't claim to have any geological knowledge. But listen to his words. He says, many reverend geologists, some of the geologists in the early 19th century were also ordained clergymen. Many reverend geologists, however, would evince their reverence for the divine revelation by making a distinction between its historical and its moral portions, and maintaining that the latter only is inspired and absolute truth, but that the former is not so. According to these impious and infidel modifiers and separators, there's not one-third of the Word of God that is inspired, for not more, nor perhaps so much of that Word, is occupied in abstract moral revelation, instruction, and precept. The other two-thirds, therefore, are open to any scientific modification and interpretation, or, if scientifically required, to a total denial. Most of the two-thirds of the Bible is history. He says, if we start messing with that, we don't have much left. But he goes on, it may, however, be safely asserted that whoever professedly before men disbelieves the inspiration of any part of revelation disbelieves in the sight of God its inspiration altogether. If such principles were permitted of the Most High to proceed to their ultimate drifts and tendencies, how long would they be sweeping all faith in revealed and inspired veracity from off the face of the earth? When he said that in 1834, a great percentage of British people went to church. And most of those churches, whether they were evangelical or high church, most of those churches believed in the inspiration and infallibility of the Bible. They believed in the virgin birth, the miracles of the Bible, the substitutionary atoning death of Christ, the bodily resurrection of Christ, the ascension of Christ into heaven. They believed all those things. They didn't agree on lots of other little things, but they agreed on all those things. But history has confirmed Henry Cole's worst fears. Today, less than 5% of British people go to church. Most of those churches are not worth attending because they don't believe any of the things I just listed to you. And England has become a pagan land. And America is just a few steps behind. Britain is also rapidly becoming Sodom and Gomorrah. And the church is compromised with this old earth naturalistic worldview. He goes on, what the consequences of such things must be to a revelation possessing land, time will rapidly and awfully unfold in its opening pages of national skepticism, infidelity, and apostasy, and of God's righteous vengeance on the same. That's what happened. So he understood what we need to understand, that the history of the Bible is foundational to the theology and the morality. And if the history is rejected or questioned, the theology and the morality is going to be as well. And what is happening today? We have churches ordaining homosexuals. We have immorality exploding on a rampant level in our nation and in every nation that was formerly influenced by the gospel. You see, what's going on is we're involved in a war. And over the last 200 years, the evolutionists have understood you don't attack the superstructure directly, you attack the foundation. Because if the foundations be destroyed, what can the righteous do? If you knock out the foundations of this building here, this superstructure will collapse. And that's what the evolutionists have been doing. And out of that worldview that man decides truth apart from Scripture, apart from God, develops a view of millions of years in evolution, out of that comes all of this moral depravity. Now, we had sin before because sin has been here since Adam. But what has happened is that evolution has been the justifying principle for this. And our culture has been brainwashed with this worldview. And so we're in a war, and that's why we've got resources. We didn't bring these books to make money. We're not going to make much. We're selling this pack, college pack, that we only offer to college students because we know you don't have hardly any money. You're getting 5 books for the price of less than 2. One blood. Where did the races come from? Well, there aren't races. There's only one race, Adam's race. Why do we have all the skin color and different eye shape and other physical differences? It's easily understood if we believe Genesis and have a little understanding of basic genetics. The lie, evolution, which explains why this issue is so important in very simple terms with good illustrations and why we cannot compromise the biblical teaching in Genesis 1 to 11 with evolution. The Answers book, which gives the 20 most asked questions that we encounter and the answers to them. Where did Cain get his wife? Where did the races come from? What about radiometric dating? What about seeing distant stars in a young universe? Why Won't They Listen by Ken Ham? Why is our culture so resistant to the gospel? A powerful book on this whole worldview issue. And then Refuting Evolution, which is not only a great book to instruct Christians, but a powerful witnessing tool. And then we've got 4 Big Questions, which is also a good witnessing tool. Answers the question, does God exist? What about evolution? Where did the races come from? And who was Cain's wife? 4 questions from the Answers book. And then Creation CD. For those of you who can't read on paper, you have to read on a computer screen. We've met your needs. Again, a $5 item for $1. And then for those of you who are adults and are making money, consider Creation Magazine, a powerful witnessing tool as well as a powerful educational tool. And if you sign up today, you'll get a free CD about biological evolution. If you'd like to, for those of you who are students and you can't afford a subscription right now and you can't even read it, even if you did buy it, get a back issue, stick it in your folder for what I do after I graduate and I'm making money. This is a powerful magazine. It is the most powerful evangelism tool that we produce. There's also the TJ, which is our technical journal. And then if you'd like to sign up for our newsletter, you can get that as well. And there's sign-up sheets right at the desk. Now, with those packs, if you have $20 or in cash and you don't need change, there are cardboard boxes right near the piles. It's on your honor. The Lord God of heaven and earth is watching over you. So if you put in less or you take out, you know, you'll have to deal with your Creator. But that'll speed up the process. I don't want to take any of these books home. So you get them. You can't afford not to get them. And then check out our website, which will teach you how biblical assumptions will give you a correct understanding of reality. And there is just a ton, literally a ton of articles on that website. What we need to do is bring all of our thinking back under the Word of God in every area. And you know what Bible stands for, don't you? Battle instructions before leaving earth. That's what the Bible is. We're in a worldview conflict, and we're proclaiming a gospel in a world with anti-biblical philosophies. Paul urged Timothy to not be led astray by vain and profane babblings and oppositions of science falsely so-called. That's what was developed in the 19th century, science falsely so-called. And in this evening session, I'll show you the sad, sad historical fruits of the church's compromise with that science. Father, I thank you for this time this morning, and I pray that you would help every person here who names the name of Christ to understand more clearly the battle that we're involved in, and that they would cling to your holy word. In Jesus' name I pray. Amen.
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5: Would you open your Bibles to Colossians chapter 1? Most of Paul's letters to churches and individuals in the New Testament or to encourage and to build up their faith, just to touch base with them, communicate with them. But in almost every letter that Paul wrote, there was a problem. And he was trying to give them more information, trying to help them understand the situation, try to help them clarify theology, doctrine, understand problems that had found their way into that particular congregation or into that individual's life. And he was giving them very sound wisdom and a way out of that issue. Colossians is no different. The big picture is that Gnosticism has worked its way in, which is a hybrid of Jewish legalism and Oriental mysticism, almost more of a philosophy than a religious view. But the Gnostics have been very, very active in the area of Colossae, and Paul is trying to help them overcome some of the teaching that they have been forcing on this congregation, and in a very real way, making them feel inferior. Making them think that if you believe that Jesus is all you need, how misinformed you must be. But Jesus is all we need. He has already celebrated wonderful things in the life of this particular church. In chapter 1, if you look at verse 4, he says, since we heard, verse 3, he's giving thanks, since we heard of your faith in Christ Jesus and of the love which ye have to all the saints, for the hope which is laid up for you in heaven, whereof ye heard before in the word of the truth of the gospel. He rejoices and celebrates that they heard the gospel. He rejoices that they responded to it. Their love of the brethren is ample evidence that they have responded to Christ. And then I know, he says to them, of the hope laid up for you in heaven. I know you're excited about what's ahead for us as Christians. And he's celebrating that. These were poor pagan people who, unless someone brought them the truth, would have never heard it. They did hear it, and they responded, and he rejoices in what has happened. Pick up, if you would, in verse 9 of chapter 1. For this cause we also, since the day we heard it, do not cease to pray for you, and to desire that you might be filled with the knowledge of his will in all wisdom and spiritual understanding, that you might walk worthy of the Lord unto all pleasing, being fruitful in every good work, and increasing in the knowledge of God, strengthened with all might according to his glorious power, unto all patience and longsuffering with joyfulness, giving thanks unto the Father, which hath made us meet to be partakers of the inheritance of the saints in light. He prays several things for them, and I want you to notice how he prayed. He said, I pray, I don't cease to pray. Since the day I heard what God has done with you, I have not ceased to pray that God would do these things for you. He prays that they would know. He prays that they would do. And he prays that they would grow. I love the word he used. Do not cease to pray for you and to desire. You get the impression from that word that he is wanting this to happen for them, but the word desired, a little different meaning here than we would give it. It means to ask, and in particular, a petitioning to God. I haven't stopped praying for you, and I haven't stopped asking God very specifically for these things for you. One, he prayed they would know. These Colossian believers are under siege. They're told that they needed better knowledge. The Gnostics had told them that Jesus was a good place to start, and there was nothing wrong with Jesus, and there's no reason to be ashamed of Jesus, but you certainly needed more than that. The Gnostic term, and Paul uses Gnostic terms over and over and over again to argue against Gnostic beliefs. And the Gnostic term for knowledge never implied complete knowledge. In their way of thinking, knowledge was there, and you could gain a little more and gain a little more and gain a little more, but there's never going to be a day when you are complete in knowledge. Knowledge is always larger than you. It's always out there somewhere, and you can get little pieces here and there and add to your knowledge, but you're never going to be complete. But Paul uses a word that means fullness, that ye be filled. Look what he said. That ye might be filled with the knowledge of his will in all wisdom and spiritual understanding, that you might be filled. Filled is a key word all the way through the book of Colossians, because it is a word that the Gnostics did not think could actually ever come to fruition in your life. You were filling, but you were never going to be filled. And that's why they said that Jesus wasn't enough. Jesus is okay, and you can gain some things from him. And there is some truth there, and there is some knowledge there, but there's so much more out there. He's just part of the knowledge. And Paul says, no, I'm praying that you're going to be filled with the knowledge and the wisdom and the spiritual understanding of God. And the word filled there is a big word. It means lacking nothing, right to the top and shaved off. It's full. It also carries the connotation that whatever it is that you are filled with controls you. If you're filled with it, does it not stand to reason that it does control you to some extent? Ephesians 5:18 says this, that a man should not be drunk with wine, but filled with the Spirit. And that verse implies control. Don't be controlled by the wine, be controlled by the Spirit. And that's the same word that Paul is using here. He means full knowledge. He means understanding. He means instruction. What is he really saying? And it applies so much to our life today, because so many people, if I get asked repetitively a similar question by young people today, it's this: how can I know the will of God? How can I know what God wants me to do? How can I know what direction to go? And Paul is telling them, I am praying, and I have never ceased to pray, and I'm beseeching God for you, that you will be filled with knowledge, his will, wisdom, and spiritual understanding. You can not only know it, you can be filled with it. And I'm praying that you will. You can know what God would have you to do. You can know the mind of God in specific situations. God is not a dictator that sends you orders at a distance and expects them to be carried out without question. God refers to us as his friends. We are in his family. He wants us to understand him and to work with him, and he desires an attitude of cooperation. He wants us to know and be filled with that knowledge. Wisdom and spiritual understanding require something of us. And here's the problem, and here's why I get asked that question so much. How can I know? Wisdom and spiritual understanding, as Paul lists them for us there in verse 9, require that we stay in this book, that we read this book. Why are so many people confused about the will of God? Why are so many people confused about, can I know, how can I know, what can I know, how much can I know? Because we have just failed to be a people of the book. We do not read the book. The more familiar you are with what I would refer to as the general will of God, and you become familiar with the general will of God by reading this book. The more familiar you are with the general will of God, the easier it is to make decisions in our life concerning the specific will of God. How many times have you heard someone say, and I have many times, I believe God is leading me to do this. And I walk away sometimes shaking my head because what they just told me completely violates what the scriptures say you ought to do. God will never lead you in an area that violates his general will. Now, what are we talking about? Well, Psalm 119 uses words like statutes, principles, law, precepts. And as we read the book, we are filled with those things. We know his law, do this, don't do that. We know his precepts, this is how I want you to walk. We know very much his principles, ideas in the Word of God that do not speak to the specific problem in your life, but they give you a principle by which you can make a decision in that area in your life. And the reason we struggle so much with that as Christian people, as God's people, is because we expect God to just hit us with wisdom out of the blue, and God says to us, I want you to be filled with the knowledge of me. And to be filled with the knowledge of me, you have to be full of this book. And we lay the book down and walk away from the book and expect God to lead us in specific areas in our life. And I'm sure the Lord just sort of shakes his head and says, the answer is right there if you had taken the time to read the precepts and read the principles and read the law and read the statutes that I gave you. I want you to be filled. In the beginning was the Word, and the Word was with God, and the Word was God. The better we know his Word, the easier it will be to determine specific will in everyday situations. So what is it that's being said? Here's what's being said. God places no premium on biblical ignorance. But if we will get in his book and read his book and search his heart, we can be filled with his will, the complete knowledge of his will, wisdom and spiritual understanding, if we will. Wisdom is an interesting word. The first time we find wisdom in the scriptures, it's used in relation to the artisans that were building the tabernacle. And it speaks of an artist who knows exactly what to do to bring to a beautiful completion that particular piece of art, whether it may have been a tapestry that they were embroidering and sewing, whether it was the lampstand or the table of showbread, which was gold and beaten gold. The artisan knew just exactly where to hit and how hard to hit and how to do it. Wisdom is a word that simply means the knowledge that helps you to know exactly what to do and when to do it and how to do it. And that's the meaning of wisdom the first time we find it in the Word of God. And the only way you'll ever know what to do and when to do it and how to do it is to be in this book. I pray, he said, that you will know. He also said, I pray that you'll do, that they would do. Look at verse 10. That you might walk worthy of the Lord unto all pleasing, being fruitful in every good work and increasing in the knowledge of God. That you might walk worthy of the Lord unto all pleasing. The word walk throughout the Word of God simply refers to our daily living. How we operate day to day to day. Knowledge and conduct are bound together. If our conduct is not what it should be, it is a direct result of the fact that our knowledge was not what it should have been. So these two items are very much linked together. Now the Gnostics believed that knowledge was theoretical. Not all of it, but a lot of it was theoretical. And it really didn't relate necessarily to everyday living. So a lot of the knowledge they were telling these Colossae Christians that they didn't have and needed to have didn't really relate to real life anyway. Part of the mystic religion. But Paul says that knowledge will affect you. And that knowledge will lead you directly to a change in behavior. That the knowledge you have of God will lead you to a change in your everyday life. The Christian life is a continual process of learning and living, wisdom and walking. So true spiritual knowledge leads to every good work. It leads to action. We are told clearly,

upon the general will of God as it's in the Word of God, then you'll find you're making right decisions. Your life will line up to me, I can use you, and you will become fruitful in every good work. And it begins with knowledge and leads to doing. Thirdly, he said this, I'm praying that you'll grow. Look at verse 11. Strengthened with all might according to his glorious power, unto all patience and long suffering with joyfulness, giving thanks unto the Father, which hath made us meet to be partakers of the inheritance of the saints in light. Knowledge, conduct, and growth all go together. Notice what he said. I want you to increase in knowledge. End of verse 10. Increasing in the knowledge of God. Now he put that after he said, fruitful in every good work. So he's saying we learn, we do, and then when we do, we realize, well, I'm doing, and as I was doing, I realized I needed to know more. So we go back and we learn more, and then we can do more and bear more fruit, and it's a continuing process. We learn, we do, we increase in the knowledge. One feeds the other. He wants them to grow. Spiritual growth and spiritual maturity can only be realized as we yield to God's power and permit Him to work in us. We like to do it ourselves. We need to understand that we do not do the work. God works through us. The life you now live is not your life. It is His life being lived through you. And we don't do it. Strengthen. I want you strengthened with all might. Strengthen means steady supply derived from another. I'm going to strengthen you, God says. I want you to be strengthened. Steady supply that's derived from someone else. Strengthen, what does he say? With all might. The word there is dynamite. I want you powerful in God. But he goes on to say this. He uses a different word in the next phrase. According to his glorious power. The word power there means power on God's scale. Power that comes from him. Power we can't work up. Power that is not ours. Power that we cannot in any way create in us. It comes from him. And he says, I want you to be strengthened. To where you have a mighty Christian life in all might, power, dynamite. But that comes from His power. Christian life is a result of God's power and work in our lives. Acts 1 says, ye shall receive power after the Holy Ghost is come upon you. Now here's what we think. We think of power as manifested in great works. God's power, what do you think of? Crossing of the Red Sea. And the water stacks up on both sides. And on top of that, they walked across on dry ground. Now that's power. That's how we see power. What about David victorious over Goliath? Too young to even wear the armor. A third of the size of the man he went out to fight against. A professional soldier. A killer. And he dropped him with a rock. We see God there. We see God's power there. No way possible that happens without God's power. We see Paul raising the dead. And the one that strikes me the most about Paul is the child that fell asleep while he was preaching and fell out of the window. And I want to warn you, I've never raised anybody from the dead, so stay awake. And we see God's power in those things. And we miss so much. We miss so much looking for great, big, outlandish, lightning bolt power when the power that He has given you is specific to help you live your Christian life successfully. Inner victories of the soul are greater than these. For David to control his temper when maligned by Shimei was a greater victory than when he slew Goliath. Proverbs 16 says that he that is slow to anger is better than the mighty. He that ruleth his spirit than he that taketh a city. The emphasis in

0: Colossians is on Christian character being formed in us and the power of God to form it in us. And Paul, to drive his point home, took the time to list some particular items where the power of God can work in our life in mighty, mighty ways. Verse 11, he lists, unto all patience and long-suffering with joyfulness, giving thanks unto the Father. Patience. Perseverance. Patience is the ability to stand in difficult circumstances. Do you, when things get a little bit tough, things get difficult? Well, we can all take it for a day or two. But what if you're in a situation where the situation is difficult for weeks, months, years? We often respond to that the way David did. He said, Oh, that I had wings and I could fly to the mountains. If I could just get out from under this pressure, if I could just get out from under the circumstances and the problem. And he says this, I can give you, God says, through my power, I can give you patience. I can give you endurance when the circumstances are difficult. It is the opposite of being despondent. It is the opposite of being defeated. It's hanging in there. If we don't learn endurance, we'll never learn the most important Christian life lessons. If you don't learn endurance, you'll never see God's promises. If you don't learn endurance, you'll never know how God could have used you. If you don't learn endurance, you'll never ride the storm and realize, my goodness, look at the testimony God gave me just because I wouldn't run. When we flee, we never fully realize the power of God to sustain us in every situation. And once we learn to flee, we always flee. And he said, by my power in your life, I can give you the ability to stand in difficult circumstances and show me great. Patience is faith in action. It is always too soon to quit. Long-suffering. He mentions long-suffering. Now, patience is perseverance and refers to circumstances, but long-suffering is probably even more difficult because it refers to people. This is referring to self-restraint. It is the opposite of revenge. You ever wanted to take revenge on someone? He said, I can give you long suffering. It's a fruit of the Spirit. Moses was patient in the long conflict with Pharaoh. And then he lost his temper with his own people and forfeited his right to enter the promised land. Long suffering will keep you from turning your back on people that need you. Say, we like some people and don't like other people. And God says, look, by my power, I can change you, and there's my real power. I can make of you a person that looks at irritating people and accepts them and loves them and will work with them and try to help them. Otherwise, you'll turn your back on half the population or more and never even attempt to be a blessing to them. He said, I'm going to give you long suffering. I'm going to help you with difficult people. And if you work with people any length of time, you'll find out the most difficult people are the most needy people, and the most needy people are the most difficult people, and those are the people God wants us to help. And if you never, ever, ever learn long-suffering, if you never let God change you into a long-suffering person, you'll walk away from many people you could have been a blessing to. Joyfulness. Now, I want you to notice what he says here. Verse 11, unto all patience and long-suffering with joyfulness. He didn't add joyfulness as one of the things. It's, I'm going to give you patience and long-suffering with joyfulness. You're going to be patient, and you're going to be long-suffering, and you're going to do it with joy. The ability to exhibit joy in the midst of difficult circumstances and when dealing with difficult people comes from God. There is a patience that endures, and there is a patience that does not enjoy. I'm going to let you deal with difficult situations, and I'm going to let you deal with difficult people, and I'm going to strengthen you and empower you, and I'm even going to make those situations joyful. It's going to be great. You're going to enjoy it. That's got to be the power of God. Got to be. Paul sets this character trait in direct contrast to the Stoics, because the Greek Stoics endured and endured and endured, but they didn't make any pretense about enjoying it. You can't work up joy. The Spirit of God has to work it in you. He says this, giving thanks, verse 12, unto the Father. Now we got to take it a step further. I'm dealing in difficult circumstances. God's teaching me perseverance, patience. I'm dealing with difficult people. God's teaching me how to hang in there and work with difficult people. And he's given me the ability to do that with joy. And then God takes it one more step and says, and you will thank me for it. Only God can move on your heart where you can say, man, am I in a mess? And it's great. And I thank you for the mess that I'm in. And we see God's power as the Red Sea and water from a rock. And all the lightning bolt situations in the Bible. And God says, you want to see my power? I'll show you my power. I can change you. Thankfulness is the opposite of selfishness. Are we thankful people? On September the 8th, 1860, the ship Lady Elgin went down in Lake Michigan. Edward Spencer was a ministerial student at the time at Northwestern University, heard all the commotion, left his dorm room, went straight to the action and jumped right into the bitterly cold water to try to rescue as many people as he could. He actually pulled 17 people to shore. But the cold water and the hypothermia and the physical exhaustion left him disabled, to the point he could not even finish his course of study at Northwestern. And not very many years later, he actually died due to the experience. It was reported at his death that not one of the 17 people had come back to thank him. I fear we are more like the 9 lepers that walked away than the one that came back and said thank you. Are we thankful people? Oh, we thank God for comfort. We thank God for good things. We thank God for money. We thank God for air conditioning. We thank God for food and for clothes on our back. We're grateful for all the good things God gives us. We're thankful for friends, but we never stop to thank him for the difficult circumstances and the difficult people that he puts into our life to change us and drive us to him so we'll seek his power and we can do his will. In the Old Testament, God's people had an inheritance. It was Canaan. We have a spiritual inheritance. Look at verse 12, second half there. Which hath made us meet to be partakers of the inheritance of the saints in light. We have an inheritance, a spiritual inheritance. But Canaan does not picture heaven. Canaan is a picture of our present inheritance in Christ, in this life, in the struggle of this existence. In Genesis chapter 13, verse 14, we read these words. And the Lord said unto Abram, after that Lot was separated from him, lift up now thine eyes and look from the place where thou art, northward and southward and eastward and westward. For all the land which thou seest, to thee will I give it, and to thy seed forever. And I will make thy seed as the dust of the earth, so that if a man can number the dust of the earth, then shall thy seed also be numbered. Arise, walk through the land in the length of it and the breadth of it, for I will give it unto thee. Abraham, look around you, north, south, east, west, it's all yours. Abraham, walk the land and claim it, because I have given it to you. Our inheritance in him is the power of his might. Our inheritance in him is the ability to surrender to him, to let him work in our life and allow him to change us into something much, much different than what we are, something much, much more like his son. I pray, Paul said, that you will know, because if you know, you will do. And I also pray that as you do, you will grow and you'll understand what he's trying to do in your life. He'll put you in circumstances. He'll give you difficult people. He'll give you joy in that. And he will build you and grow you in those circumstances to the point where you will finally realize the specific will of him in your life. And you can look at him and honestly say, "Thank you, Father, for what you're doing in my life through all of this and your power in my life." But we have to put feet to it. We have to walk the land. We have to claim the inheritance that is ours. Claim him. They said, "Oh, Jesus is a good place to start, but you know, Jesus, he's not everything, and Jesus is not the end of everything." And Paul says, "Let me tell you something about Jesus. He's all you will ever need." Make those promises yours. You can know what God wants you to do. You can do what God wants you to do. You can become what God wants you to be. And I pray and I trust you'll get in this book. You'll get on your face before him and ask him that he would make these promises a reality in your life. You'll learn joy in whatever circumstance you're in, and will learn the maturity and the spiritual understanding of thanking him for all that he puts in our life and all that he does to us and through us and for us. Have you fought against God? You don't like the circumstance you're in. You don't like the people you have to deal with. You think somehow things haven't exactly been fair in your life. Do you know that his general will is that you love people and that you surrender to him and then you let him fill you and use you? Do you understand that? If you know that general will, then the specific will of loving that particular person is clear. Of enduring this particular circumstance is without question. Of developing joy in those situations, that's his will. And thanking him.
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2: Let's go to 2 Timothy 3:13 through 15 this evening, and let's consider a passage that honestly is for all of us. It's a wonderful thought process for us to think about, how can I continue to be known as faithful to my Savior? You know, we're all known for being faithful to something. You know, maybe you're faithful to that morning cup of coffee. Maybe you're faithful to your favorite sports team. Maybe you're faithful to a morning walk or a morning run. Maybe you have a single thing that just popped in your mind that, man, this is what I do every single day. And in that list of things that you are building into your routine, may at the top of that list be that I am faithful to my Savior, Jesus Christ. And as we consider that, 2 Timothy 3, 13 through 15 says this, "But evil men and seducers shall wax worse and worse, deceiving and being deceived." And of course, under the inspiration of the Holy Spirit, Paul is writing to Timothy here and he says, "But continue thou in the things which thou hast learned and hast been assured of, knowing of whom thou hast learned them, and that from a child thou hast known the holy scriptures, which are able to make thee wise unto salvation through faith, which is in Christ Jesus." What a powerful passage of scripture. So let's take a few moments and let's consider a few of the things that we will see in this passage tonight that will show us that God's desire for us is that we would be faithful to him. First of all, in order for us to be faithful, we must understand that God is warning us not to be deceived by this world. Don't be deceived by this world. Now we see that in verse 13, it says, "But evil men and seducers shall wax worse and worse, deceiving and being deceived." Now this is no surprise to anyone here this evening, but the world is only going to become more and more evil as time goes on. First Timothy 4, verse 1 says, "Now the Spirit speaketh expressly that in the latter times some shall depart from the faith, giving heed to seducing spirits and doctrines of devils." Evil is getting worse every day, and it happens inside the church and outside of the church. The fact is that we can see this all around us. And my charge to you tonight, graduate, campus church, is may it never be named of us. May we be faithful to Jesus Christ. May we not be deceived by those that are becoming more and more evil every day. To be faithful to the Lord, we must seek to stand against evil and the workers of it. But not only that, but I also see that the world is deceived, and because of that, it wants to deceive you. The world is deceived, and because of that, it wants to deceive you. Now think about this. Verse number 13 says, deceiving and being deceived. Think about how the world portrays sin. It portrays sin as something fun and exciting and glamorous. And of course, it always paints it from this perspective of the pleasures of sin rather than from the perspective of the consequences of sin. Sin is always being portrayed in a positive light in our culture today. But may I remind you of a passage of Scripture where Moses is being considered there in the book of Hebrews in the Hall of Faith. And they're talking about some of the decisions that Moses made. And here in verse 25, it says, "Choosing rather to suffer affliction with the people of God than to enjoy the pleasures of sin for a season." It is better that we be faithful and miserable in our circumstances, but faithful to our God because of the great riches that we will experience in Christ Jesus, than to experience the rich pleasures that this world is offering us, because they are but a figment of imagination, so to speak. They will pass away. Those pleasures are fleeting. They are temporary. And of course, we know the end of these pleasures. The end of these pleasures is death, and we'll come to that in just a moment. This generation is facing a far greater amount of this influence of the world and the deception of it because of the media overload that our culture is exposed to every day. So sin that would have never been allowed into a personal life of a believer in years past has often become an element of everyday life through the entertainment that you watch. Don't be deceived. What you're exposing yourself to is influencing you. Think about Galatians 6 when it says, "Be not deceived, God is not mocked, for whatsoever man soweth, that shall he also reap." What we put into our mind will someday come out. So this is not just the world is deceiving you in reference to your actions. This is an attempt to deceive you through every avenue of your life. So don't forget about the truth, young people, that we learned this year in 1 John. Remember, we worked through the whole book of 1 John this year, and in chapter 2, verse 15, it said, "Love not the world, neither the things that are in the world. If any man love the world, the love of the Father is not in him. For all that is in the world, the lust of the flesh, and the lust of the eyes, and the pride of life, it is not of the Father, but is of the world. And the world passeth away, and the lust thereof. But he that doeth the will of the Father abideth forever." The truth is that sin will destroy you. Sin may deceive some, but we can be grounded on the truth of God's word, knowing that these things, these lusts of the flesh, the lust of the eyes, the pride of life, these things will someday pass away. And what will be left? Well, it'll be what we've learned to be true from the word of God. Don't be deceived. God is not mocked. For whatsoever man soweth, that shall he also reap. You see, the truth is that sin will always destroy you. You've probably heard me say this before if you've been at Campus Church Teens for any period of time, but you cannot sin and win. James chapter 1 says this, "But every man is tempted when he is drawn away of his own lust and enticed. Then, when lust hath conceived, it bringeth forth sin, and sin, when it is finished, bringeth forth death." The reality is, sin is going to destroy you. So don't be deceived. Don't let this world draw you in with its attractiveness. Don't let the allurements of this world confuse you. And as Pastor mentioned in reference to the Word of God that we're giving you this evening, may the Word of God be the truth that cuts through all of that allurement and helps you see the truth. It is not something just for church. It is something that we use to live by every single day of our life. Not only does God warn us not to be deceived by the world, though, He also enables us to be faithful. So there is an attraction that is pulling you away from being faithful to God. It is pulling you towards being faithful to all of the things this world has to offer. And sometimes it seems as though it's winning. And so let me remind you that God is giving you everything you need to be faithful to him. Look at verse number 14. It says, "But continue thou in the things which thou hast learned and hast been assured of, knowing of whom thou hast learned them." You see, you young people, campus church people, you have been given some really strong foundations from the Word of God. Thinking specifically about our graduates, many of you have been taught the Bible for years in your home, in your church, and even in your school. You have memorized hundreds and hundreds and hundreds of scriptures. You've been taught the importance of not only memorizing these verses, but how to apply them in your life, how to implement them into everyday practical ways. You've been taught the importance of things like Joshua 1:8, "This book of the law shall not depart out of thy mouth, but thou shalt meditate therein day and night." You've been taught that the Word of God is not just something that we gather around at church and then leave at church. It's something that we hide in our hearts and we allow it to influence every decision that we make and every action that we take. Very few teenagers can attest to the amount of exposure that you have had to God's Word in your life, and that's a wonderful thing. When you consider all the teenagers in the world today, what a privilege that many of you have experienced growing up in a home, in a church that is passionate about the Word of God and sharing the Word of God with you. So continue thou in the things which thou hast learned and hast been assured of. You have been given the tools to be wise, not deceived. Think about this. The Bible says, "And that from a child thou hast known the holy scriptures, which are able to make thee wise unto salvation," which many of our young people have put their faith in Jesus Christ. Many of you, campus church, have taken that exposure to the Word of God that revealed you needed Jesus Christ to save you from your sinful state. Well, that's what Paul's referencing. But not only that, he says, "to make thee wise unto salvation through faith which is in Christ Jesus." And this is a starting point. The moment of faith in Jesus Christ is the starting point, and it continues on. This is not something that you only apply at the moment of salvation. It's something we apply day after day after day, because the Word of God is sufficient to provide the wisdom necessary so that we will not be deceived. Young people, you've been given strong principles of the truth to live by from God's Word that will keep you from falling into sin. And as you allow Scripture to permeate your thinking, you will be able to discern between right and wrong in this world. And the closer that you walk to Jesus Christ, the more clear the right and wrong will become. So let's go back to our passage in James for just a second. I know that's not our key text, but I mentioned James 1 a minute ago. In verse 14 it says, "But every man is tempted when he is drawn away of his own lust and enticed. Then when lust hath conceived, it bringeth forth sin, and sin, when it is finished, bringeth forth death." So what is this passage teaching us? Well, it's teaching us that when we fall into sin, it's because we've been drawn away of our own lust. This is where Pastor Gourley becomes the youth pastor that he is, and I must analyze this scripture from the lens of a fishing analogy, because that's the word that's being used here. The word enticed, it carries the idea of a fishing lure. Now, I enjoy bass fishing, and the teenagers have heard too many stories about me and bass fishing. And the reality is that bass fishing is built upon this simple principle. You are trying to fool a fish into eating something that is fake. And the reality is the world is trying to get you to bite into something that isn't real. It's just like the fishing lure that is covered in hooks that doesn't really look like anything real. The things that this world is offering, when you look at them through the lens of Scripture, you realize that it doesn't really look that real. I mean, honestly, if you look at a fishing lure with all those hooks and barbs and all of that, it doesn't look that real. But when you see it swimming through the water rapidly, boy, it looks so enticing to the fish. And so this world, when we see it for what it is, we realize it's dangerous. It is intended to hurt us. It's not what it is presenting itself to be. So, let's be wise. Let's allow the Word of God to guide us, to provide the wisdom we need so that we won't be deceived. And then one final thought this evening. Don't forget that you've been given an example. Don't forget that we've been given an example. Look back at the verse. It says, "And that from a child thou hast known the Holy Scriptures, which are able to make thee wise unto salvation through faith, which is in Christ Jesus." We have an example. Now, we have an example in Jesus Christ, and we have an example in the one who has been providing all of this truth along the way. Back in verse 14, it says, "But continue thou in the things which thou hast learned and hast been assured of, knowing of whom thou hast learned them." You've been hearing the truth of God. Young people, you've been hearing the truth of God from godly examples, like your parents. Think about the example of Jesus Christ that your parents have been to you through the years. Or maybe you say, well, my parents aren't the best example. Well, what about your teachers or your pastor? And if nothing else, of course, we can look to Jesus Christ. And as you run into questionable situations in your life, you can ask that simple question. What would my pastor have done in this situation? What would my parents have done in this situation? What would Jesus have me to do in this situation? Instead of just asking, what should I do, consider the example that's been set for you. And of course, we've already mentioned this tonight as well, but think about all of those great men of faith in Hebrews chapter 11 and the examples that they've been given, that they've given to us. We are encompassed about by this great cloud of witnesses that has gone before us that we can look at and we can take the principles that they live by and apply them to our own life. Now, I know I've been presenting this as if it was for a graduating senior, but the reality is every Christian here can take this same content and apply it to your own life. What do I mean by that? Well, all of us should be desiring to be faithful to Jesus Christ. All of us should grow in our love and devotion to our Savior. And if we are faithful to Him, then we can look to His example and follow it in the path of righteousness. It gives us an opportunity to demonstrate Christ-likeness when we are faithful to our Savior, no matter what our situation, no matter what our circumstances. So graduates, parents, campus church, God wants you to be faithful to Him. The question is, are you going to be faithful? And as we've seen in 2 Timothy chapter 3, we have an opportunity to find all that we need to be faithful to Him. And I want to finish tonight by looking at the last two verses that we haven't looked at yet. In verse 16 and 17, because this truly is the way in which we become faithful, we find that all Scripture is given by inspiration of God and is profitable for doctrine, for reproof, for correction, for instruction in righteousness, that the man of God may be perfect, throughly furnished unto all good works. You see, we can be complete in Christ. We can do all that God is asking us to do through the Word of God. The Word of God is that guide in our life. Thy Word is a lamp unto my feet and a light unto my path. And so, young people, as you graduate, let me encourage you, be faithful. Be faithful to your Savior. Spend time in God's Word every single day. Spend time in prayer every single day and allow God to guide every step of your life. The steps of a good man are ordered by the Lord.
1: 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This is Rejoice Pulpit.
3: As we look in the book of Exodus, it amazes me that Israel, while they're separated from Moses for some time, while Moses goes up to get the Ten Commandments, they build a molten calf. A calf, a cow. Something that is supposed to serve them, they're going to bow down and worship. Something's not right here. They're going to bow down to some molten golden calf. And a calf and a cow, an ox, whatever, should represent something serving them. It's not right. Something's messed up here. But you know what amazes me, though we may never bow down at a golden calf? It is amazing to me how we have let an area of our life, a part of our life, drive us around. It amazes me how we have allowed an area of our life that should be a servant to the rest of our life, we actually bow down to this thing, and we've made it a god. Christian, I tell you, that we have allowed our feelings and our emotions to drive us. Our feelings and emotions have no more right to be worshiped and adored than a golden calf. And yet most of us, if we were to examine our life this last week, feelings and emotions have determined what we've worn, where we've gone, how we've spoken, our attitude. It's amazing. Feelings and emotions have become our God. And whatever we feel is right, we do. Whatever we think, we feel, we allow that to determine our life. The life of faith is not only totally different from, but also diametrically opposite to, the life of feeling. I'd like to preach a message entitled Faith versus Feeling. Now, I want to preface everything by saying this. God created us with feeling. I don't have any problem that we have feelings and that feelings can be used, but feelings are never to direct our life. Feelings are never to be the judge, the God, nor the driver of our decisions. Feelings have a part in our life. God created us with feelings, but we have allowed feelings to take over the wheel of our life. And many of us have never grown spiritually because we keep running into the ditch. We keep running into items and objects and obstacles because feelings have been at the driving. Turn to Hebrews chapter 11. Now, here are a group of individuals who did not live by feeling. They lived by faith. Now, I'm going to do something just to show you how far we've gotten. I'm going to read the first six verses of Hebrews 11. And for the word faith, I'm going to put the word feeling in. Because this is the way most Christians live their lives today. Now, feeling is the substance of things hoped for, the evidence of things not seen. For by it the elders obtained a good report. Through feeling, we understand that the worlds were framed by the word of God, so that things which are seen were not made of things which do appear. By feeling, Abel offered unto God a more excellent sacrifice than Cain, by which he obtained witness that he was righteous, God testifying his gifts, and by it he being dead yet speaketh. By feeling Enoch was translated, that he should not see death, and was not found because God had translated him. But for before his translation he had this testimony, that he pleased God. But without feeling it is impossible to please him. For he that cometh to God must feel that he is, and that he is a rewarder of them that diligently seek him. Now you read those verses and you say, oh, Jim, feeling doesn't fit in those verses at all. Well, I absolutely agree, it doesn't. But would we not all agree that most of us in our lives have a very difficult time discerning between feeling and faith? Now we do. We would read those verses and we would say, oh, feeling, you couldn't even use that word in the first couple of verses. It wouldn't make any sense. You couldn't use feeling, you'd have to use the word faith. I agree. But if I were to ask you, do you ever struggle discerning between feeling and faith in your life? Like, in other words, do you know that this is by faith or is it by feeling? Well, I just feel this is it. I think this is a step of faith. I think many of us would agree it's difficult to determine the decision between feeling and faith. But yet if we read Hebrews 11 verses 1 through 6, we would say, well, feeling doesn't fit into those verses at all. I want you to see the difference between living by feeling and living by faith. We're going to come back to Hebrews 11. Matter of fact, we're going to go through Hebrews 11 and look at several different individuals that lived by faith and not by feeling, and the difference between someone that would live by feeling than faith. But before we get to our sanctification, let's look at our salvation for a moment. And would you turn over to 1 John chapter 5. 1 John chapter 5, and I want to read a few verses to you. Tell me how feeling works in here. 1 John chapter 5. And this is the record. Now, as soon as we get something like this, we know this is going to be opposing to feeling, because feeling doesn't go by record, doesn't go by the word, it goes by what you feel. And this is the record that God hath given to us, eternal life. And this life is in his Son. Okay, that's the record. He that hath the Son hath life, and he that hath not the Son of God hath not life, according to the record. These things have I written unto you that believe, that feel on the name of the Son of God, that ye may feel that ye have eternal life, and that ye may feel on the name of the Son of God. No, it doesn't even fit. And yet, many Christians today do not know that they're saved. They struggle with a lack of assurance, and the number one reason, oh, they may have sin in their life, and they may, you know, not remember everything that they prayed when they were 4 or 5 or what, but you know the number one reason why is because they don't feel saved. They look at things in their life right now, it doesn't line up to the Word of God, and they think, well, I've got this sin in my life, maybe I'm not a child of God. I don't feel saved. I want some kind of experience, some kind of feeling that I know that I'm saved, and I don't have it, therefore I'm not sure I am. Now, by and large, the campus church consists of members that know God's word quite well. The campus church, by and large, consists of members that do have Christ as their Savior and know God's word. And yet, amongst us, brothers and sisters, many of us have struggled with assurance of salvation because you went from faith to feeling and you just didn't feel like you were saved any longer. I don't feel like I prayed right when I was 7. I don't feel like I've done the things I should. I don't feel like I'm where I ought to be if I was a Christian. And none of those things have to do with your assurance of your salvation. These things have I written unto you. The whole point is faith in God's word, not the way you feel. And many Christians say, and you go to the average camp in America, and you preach to the average young people in America, and most of them, oh man, you can get them saved over, you can get them saved on Monday, Wednesday, and Thursday nights. Because whatever has happened, they don't feel saved. Their whole life, they have put feeling in the driver's seat, and they are allowing feeling to drive their salvation, and they don't know whether they're saved or not. Now, that's true in salvation. Friend, that's true in our sanctification. And some of you that finally got it settled in your salvation struggle in your sanctification. Feeling, and the way you feel about something has determined so much. And you know, and our society sure hasn't helped us. And have we ever lived in a time in all of human history that people that live today have more choices than we do today? I'm glad for those choices. I'm glad if I go out afterwards, I'm gonna be able to eat this or eat that or be able to pick. I understand that. I'm thankful for those choices. But you do have to say, unless you get what we're gonna talk about straight in your mind, You can let the little one ride in the back seat. It's no problem. It's no problem having feelings along for the ride, and it's no problem having feelings serve your other areas of your life. But you cannot put feelings in the driver's seat. And many of us as believers have done exactly that. And choices, feelings, they just feed on choices. The more choices, then you can say more. Well, what I feel like tonight, you know? What I feel like this, I feel like having this tonight, I feel like, and you can get whatever you want. Again, I'm not saying choices are evil. I am saying you've got to make sure you've got the right one in the driver's seat, and our life is a life of faith. We do not live by sight. We live by faith. Now, there are several individuals, matter of fact, all of the individuals in Hebrews 11 did not live by feeling. Somewhere in their life, at some point in their life, there was a decision. I will not allow feelings to determine my life. I will live by faith. Let me say the statement I said earlier. The life of faith is not only totally different from, but also diametrically opposite to the life of feeling. The life of faith and the life of feeling are totally diametrically opposite. Let me show you what I mean. Hebrews chapter 11 now, And let's look. We looked at our salvation has to be on the Word of God and on faith in God's Word that I'm saved. I know that I am saved. By the way, you cannot know under feeling. You have to feel it. Under faith, you can know things. Faith, I know that I'm saved. Under feeling, I can only feel that I'm saved. So already, feeling is inferior to faith. And in Hebrews chapter 11, we look at some different individuals. Let's begin at verse number 1. Now, faith is the substance of things hoped for, the evidence of things not seen. See, feeling is just the opposite of that. Feeling has no substance, has no hope, and lives for the immediate, and definitely does not have any evidence of things not seen. It has to live by what it sees, because that affects how it feels. For by it the elders obtained a good report. Through faith, we understand that the worlds were framed by the Word of God. If you live by feelings, you cannot know this. You cannot understand God by your feelings. You cannot understand God in any way and believe in God if you are living by feelings. So the very fact of, and that's why so many people are sucked up into evolution, and so many Christians believe in theistic evolution, because they are living by their feelings and not by their faith. And their feelings do not make any sense to them of a God that created the world in 6 days. That isn't something you feel, that's something you believe in. So that things which are seen were not made of things which do appear. Now here we go. By faith, Abel offered unto God a more excellent sacrifice than Cain, by which he obtained witness that he was righteous, God testifying of his gifts, and by it being dead, he yet speaketh. In verse number 5, it says, by faith, Enoch was translated that he should not see death, and was not found because God had translated him. For before his translation, he had this testimony that he pleased God. Now, how did Enoch please God? He didn't please God by his feelings. He pleased God by his faith. Have you ever thought this out? Friends, the Bible says in Genesis that Enoch walked with God. Well, he didn't see God. God is a spirit. He walked with God. He didn't walk by his feelings. He walked by his faith. I mean, I think we get this idea that Enoch's out there walking with somebody, other individual, and that there's this audible voice. And if you could have snuck up on Enoch, you could have heard the voice. No, no, no. Enoch walked by faith. And his testimony that he walked by faith pleased the Lord. Look at verse 6, because this is still about Enoch. But without faith, it is impossible to please him. Friend, you do not please God by serving him on your feelings. Boy, today I just really feel like going out and witnessing. You don't please God by that. You know, today I just really feel like having my devotions. That's not what pleases God. What pleases God is living by faith, by taking God at his word, by fulfilling your duties, your responsibilities, and you live by character, by faith, and your trust in God that if I live right, I believe one day it's going to pay off. If I do my duty and I do my responsibilities, if I live the way I'm supposed to live according to the Word of God, I believe there's going to come a day that I'll be glad that I did. That's by faith. And Enoch had this testimony. Matter of fact, but without faith, it is impossible to please him. For he that cometh to God must come, not on feeling. You don't come to God on your feelings. You come to God on your faith. Must believe that he is, and that he is a rewarder of them that diligently seek him. Ah, today I just was really felt like serving the Lord. I just really felt like handing out tracts. I just really felt like not looking at pornography today. I didn't feel like looking at pornography today. I didn't want to do it. You know, I just said, man, I've had enough of that stuff. I didn't feel like it anymore. My mind's getting all messed up, and I don't feel like I want to watch it anymore. Well, buddy, I'll tell you, in about 2 weeks, you will feel like it again. You know, I didn't feel like being bitter at that person. You know, I think I'll forgive them. I just feel like I need to give them forgiveness. Well, I guarantee in 3 weeks you'll want to get them back in the prison of your heart again. You see, we can't live by feeling. We have to live by faith. It's the only thing that pleases God. The emotional-oriented Christian, the feeling-oriented Christian, are never at rest and peace. There's always a struggle going on. Enoch had a great testimony. He walked with the Lord. He was at peace with his God. See, peace comes from faith, not from feeling. Calmness doesn't come from the way you feel. It's what you have in way of peace from the faith that you believe in. It's faith that brings that calmness into a soul, not your feelings. Now, in verse number 7, we see that feeling-oriented Christians rely heavily on others to get through, but not faith-oriented Christians. By faith, Noah, being warned of God of things not seen as yet, moved with fear, prepared an ark to the saving of his house, by the which he condemned the world and became heir of the righteousness which is by faith. Wow. 120 years. 120 years it took him to build that ark. This is amazing. 120 years, how many converts? His family. You know, we're not sure his family. They just like, well, we don't have much of a choice on this, you know. But as far, not as far as we know, we do know from God's word, no converts. Nobody else got in the boat. 120 years, everybody thought this guy was crazy. 120 years, they mocked him. They made fun of him. But you know what? The man of feeling could never do that. The man of feeling would just, he would crumble after 120 days. He wouldn't be able to make it. Noah made it 120 years without relying on other people. 120 years, peer pressure didn't affect him. 120 years, this man didn't live by what he felt. He lived by what he believed. 120 years, he cut gopher wood and put this to pitch and tar on here and there. There'd never been rain. 120 years, this man didn't live by, you know, I don't feel like it's ever going to rain. No, he went by faith. God said it. I believe it. That settles it. God says there's going to be a flood coming. God says he's going to judge this world by a flood. We've got to get the boat done. I'm sure there were days that his children, that his wife didn't feel like doing anymore. They didn't feel like cutting any more wood. They didn't feel like working on the ark anymore. They said, Dad, this has got to be ridiculous. But Noah didn't live by feeling. He lived by faith. And he continued on. Feeling-oriented Christians rely heavily on others. But faith-oriented Christians rely on the word of God, whether others come with them or not. They don't need a majority vote. They don't need people standing by them. Feeling-oriented Christians need other people to keep supporting their feelings. They need a lot of friends. They need a lot of support. They need a lot of agreement. They need a lot of people saying, yeah, it's okay what you're doing. Good, because I'm starting to feel like it wasn't. But not a faith-oriented Christian. He can stand all by himself. He's got the strength of character like Noah. Notice something else in verse 7. Feeling-oriented Christians ignore responsibility for pleasure, but not faith-oriented ones. By faith, Noah, being warned of God of things not seen as yet, moved with fear, prepared an ark to the saving of his house. When you're feeling-oriented, you tend to ignore responsibilities for pleasures. You desire not to follow your duties any longer. But somebody who is faith-oriented and is allowing their faith to direct them is very duty-oriented, is very character-oriented, is very, I know this is my responsibility and I'm going to do it. Because I believe I don't feel like I want to do my responsibility. I don't feel like I want to do my duty. I don't feel like waking up early to have my devotions. I don't feel like I have to, you know, I don't feel like I want to take care of these personal hygiene things in my life. I don't feel like doing this today. But you know what? I know it's right. I know it's my responsibility and I know it's my duty. And by faith, I'm going to live by faith. When you live by faith, you fulfill your responsibilities. You have purpose in your life. You fulfill your duties. Let's look at verse 8. Feeling-oriented Christians struggle with obedience without understanding, but not faith-oriented ones. Look at verse 8. By faith, not feeling, Abraham, when he was called to go out into a place which he should after receive for inheritance, obeyed, and he went out not knowing whether he went. Let me tell you, this is not a feeling man. Man, if you go by feeling, wait a second. I've got to feel good about this. You got to help me here a little bit, God. You got to show me a little bit, show me some video of the future, you know, or give me something. Lord, you got to give me a little, you got to get me psyched up, God. You got to get my feelings going on this. I mean, you're telling me to go to some land. I don't even know where I'm going. You want me to wander? No. I need something for my feelings to keep going. Not the man of faith. The man of faith will obey and not struggle whether he understands or not. This doesn't make any sense. You know, I can just worship God here in Haran. I don't have to go to some strange land and be some pilgrim and be some sojourner. I can worship God right here, and I feel like this would be a better place for me to worship God. I'm with my family. I feel like they would be a support to me. I feel like I could convert many of my relatives to God, and I think this would just feel right. No. Abraham didn't live by what he felt. Abraham lived by what was right. He obeyed not understanding. He obeyed not knowing. That is a faith-oriented believer. Let me ask you something. Do you have to have everything explained to you before you obey? Young people, let me ask you something. Do you have to have everything explained to you before you obey your parents? I don't understand why. I'm older now. I mean, my parents need to start giving me some understanding of why we need to do what we need to do. I mean, why do I have to dress this way? Why can't I do this? Why? I got to have some understanding. That is a feeling-oriented person. I need something that'll make me feel like I should do this. No, that's not what Abraham got. Abraham didn't buy feeling. Abraham, when he was called to go out into a place which he should have to receive for an inheritance, obeyed. Abraham didn't live by feeling. Abraham lived by faith in God. Feeling-oriented Christians exist for themselves to enjoy themselves. Look down at verse 17. By faith, Abraham, when he was tried, offered up Isaac. Wow. Abraham's not living for himself. Abraham's living for God. What did he love more than anything else on this earth? Isaac. Now he's asked to sacrifice Isaac. Abraham did not live for himself. Abraham lived for God. The person who lives for themselves is feeling oriented. When you feel, see, that's that molten calf. Oh no, we're not going to build any calf. Not a soul in here is ever going to build an image in their backyard and bow down to it. But you know what you will bow down to? You will bow down to what you feel. You know, I just feel like this is the right thing to do. I know what God's word says. I know what I know what the preaching says. I know what my conscience is telling me. But you know what? I just have this gut feeling this is the way to go. I just have a gut feeling that I should do this. You know, I should be a happy person. I just have a gut feeling that God wants me to be happy. I just have this gut feeling that God wants this in my life. This will bring joy in my life, and I have this feeling that this is right. I just feel really good about this decision. I just feel really good about buying this. I just feel really good about going to this place. I just feel really good about wearing this. I just feel really good about listening to this. I want to tell you, friend, that God does not want us to live by our feelings. God wants us to live by our faith. Very quickly, let me show you a couple others and we'll be done. Verses 24 through 27, the feeling-oriented Christian only serves Christ when they feel happy. Boy, not Moses. By faith, Moses, when he was come of years, refused to be called the son of Pharaoh's daughter, choosing rather to suffer affliction with the people of God than to enjoy the pleasures of sin for a season. If there's a man who did not live by feeling, it's Moses. Moses went through affliction because he was a man of faith, not of feeling. Look down at verses 33 and 34. Feeling-oriented Christians are easily defeated in warfare by Satan. Boy, that's really true. If you live by your feelings, you're constantly defeated. Do you sense that in your life? Boy, I just feel like I'm getting beat up by Satan. I feel like I'm losing the battle. That's because you're feeling-oriented. Let's look at verse 33, 34. Who through faith subdued kingdoms, wrought righteousness, obtained promises, stopped the mouths of lions, quenched the violence of fire, escaped the edge of the sword, out of weakness were made strong, waxed valiant in fight, turned to flight the armies of the aliens. I'll tell you, the individual who lives by faith is victorious in the spiritual battlefield. The individual who lives by feeling is defeated constantly by Satan and is constantly losing the battle. Let's look down at verse 36 and 37. Feeling-oriented Christians cannot believe God under any circumstance. Look at verse 36, 37. And others had trial of cruel mockings and scourgings, yea, moreover, of bonds and imprisonments. They were stoned, they were sawn asunder, were tempted, were slain with the sword. They wandered about in sheepskins and goatskins, being destitute, afflicted, and tormented. The feeling-oriented Christian cannot believe God under any circumstance. You know, in other words, if the circumstances aren't good, we don't serve God. This doesn't feel right. Man, look at the circumstances. That'll tell you this isn't God's will. What about these people? These people went through stonings. They were cut. They were torn. They were burned at the stake. They went through affliction. They were tormented. They didn't live by what they felt. They lived by what they believed. And Christian,

0: Christian. The faith-oriented believer, no matter what's going on, whether it's exciting or it's mundane, he's steady and he's going forward. Are you a feeling-oriented Christian? Or are you living by faith? Some of you, you know what? It's hard for you to sit through a service that lasts more than an hour because you don't feel good about it. Man, I got to get out. We are so directed and driven by our feelings when we ought to be by our faith. It is impossible to please God without faith. Christian, are you going to allow your emotions and your feelings to determine your life? Or are you going to allow faith in the Word of God to determine your life? I think you got to make a decision.
1: 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And now, a sermon from a past chapel at Pensacola Christian College.
2: Would you take your Bible and find the Old Testament book of Isaiah, Isaiah chapter 26 this morning. We'll focus our attention there in just a moment in Isaiah chapter 26. We live in a world of what-ifs. Suspicion and apprehension leave a free-floating cloud of dread over us at all times, and we're often anxious about what might be. Christians are not exempt from that sense of anxiety. It was Charles Spurgeon, the prince of preachers from the 18th century, who battled with anxiety and depression, who made this statement: "Our anxiety does not empty tomorrow of its sorrows, it only empties today of its strengths." Many believe that anxiety and fear are synonymous, but I submit to you they're not. While anxiety and fear are not twins, they are cousins. There are similarities, but there's differences. Fear sees a threat, anxiety imagines one. Fear screams, "Get out!" Anxiety contemplates, "What if?" Fear is that pulse that pounds when you see a coiled rattlesnake in your front yard. Anxiety is the voice that tells you, "Never ever for the rest of your life walk barefooted on any green grass because there's a snake somewhere." Anxiety is different than fear. But according to the National Institute of Mental Health, anxiety disorders are reaching an epidemic proportion. Anxiety disorders in the United States are the number one mental health problem among women, and second only to alcohol and drug abuse among men. The United States of America is now the most anxious nation in the world. Now, from the beginning, I want to say, anxiety is not sin. Anxiety is not sin, it is an emotion. But that emotion can lead to sinful behavior, so it's important that we deal with anxiety. So today I want to talk to you about perfect peace in anxious times. And I want to use the words of the prophet Isaiah, because as Isaiah writes to us, he's writing in a time of great anxiety. The bulk of the early chapters of the book of Isaiah deal with judgments against the people who have turned their backs on the Lord, and it gives the impression of a hopeless situation. But there's a pattern in the writing of Isaiah as he begins to review the hopeless situation. He always returns to a consistent hope in the sovereignty of God. In my opinion, the most hopeful, encouraging scripture of Isaiah for anxious times is found in Isaiah 26, verse 3. The scripture says, "Thou wilt keep him in perfect peace whose mind is stayed on thee, because he trusteth in thee." These inspired words are poetic lyrics within a song of a tale of two cities of sorts mentioned in Isaiah chapter 24, 25, and 26. While the first city is not directly named, most people believe that it was a city in Moab, because Moab is mentioned in Isaiah 25, verse 10. And the capital of Moab would have been that city on the east side of the Jordan. In modern-day Jordan today, it's referred to as Dibon. There's some unique descriptions of that city that would cause social and cultural anxiety throughout all the land of Israel. Isaiah 24, verse 10 directly refers to the city.

0: as a city of confusion. And as a result of that confusion, every house is broken down and the city is closed up. There is crying in the streets and there's joy that has been darkened. And the word confusion has the idea of a wasteland or a place of chaos. Isaiah 25 verse 2 refers to that city, but now not about the city, but about the citizens. It refers to a city of terrible nations, a city of cruel people. He's now moving past the confusion in the streets to the cruelty in the heart of the people, a place where death and murder were common everyday events. And much of what you read in Isaiah 25 and 24 would describe the cities of our day. Our cities are filled with confusion and cruelty and crime. But now Isaiah pivots in Isaiah 26 verse 1, and he begins to speak of a strong city. And he says in verse number 1, "In that day shall this song be sung in the land of Judah. We have a strong city. Salvation will God appoint for walls and for bulwarks." When you see that first phrase, "in that day," it's obvious that Isaiah is referring to the second coming of Christ. The day that Christ returns to this earth and he marches across the Kidron Valley up through the Eastern Gate and he takes the rightful place on the throne of David and rules and reigns. And the Bible says in that day, the prophecy will be fulfilled and the song will be sung. We have a strong city. Salvation will God appoint for walls and bulwarks. It's a new song sung about a new Jerusalem. And this prophetic scripture of the second coming of Christ is honestly prophetic because the city of Jerusalem honestly resembles more the city of Dibon in the city of Moab today. I've been to Israel multiple times. One of the things I find unique about when I go there is how that it's just like any other metropolitan city on the face of this globe. There are still elements of crime. There are still protests. There are still riots. The city of Jerusalem, the name Jerusalem means city of peace. And it's ironic as you watch these street cleaning mechanisms that are automated as they go around the city. They have in three languages the words, the city of peace. And it's ironic that in a city of peace, there are protests and riots and death and murder. Why? Because Christ has not come yet to bring peace to this earth. It should be no surprise that all the cities of the earth are filled with confusion and cruelty. Cities occurred after the fall of man. In Genesis 3, from there when man fell into sin, there has never been known a godly city. But one day when Christ comes, the city of God on earth will be known because the Messiah rules and reigns from the throne of David. You see, the Bible begins with a garden, but it ends with a city. It begins with a garden that is perfect in innocence, and it ends with a new Jerusalem where Jesus Christ, the Messiah, rules and he will reign. And with that black backdrop of this darkened time, the jewel, the diamond of this scripture, Isaiah 26 verse 3 is found. Notice what it says in verse 3 again. "Thou wilt keep them in perfect peace, whose mind is stayed on thee because he trusteth in thee." Now wait a minute. We were just talking about a city. And now he says, "Thou." Who is thou? The thou is the Christ upon the throne. Now, we rightfully look at this text and we look at it prophetically for the future, but I don't think it's a disservice to apply the principle of Christ's lordship to our lives personally today. College student, you do not have to have peace on earth to have peace of mind. While the world is filled with confusion and cruelty, it is possible to live a life without anxiety because Jesus Messiah reigns on the throne of your heart, your life, and your mind. So according to Isaiah 26 verse 3, when you live in anxious times, you can rest in Christ's lordship. You'll find three things. First of all, you'll discover there is calm in the chaos. Look again at verse 3. "Thou wilt keep him in perfect peace." That's a wonderful promise, perfect peace. God promises I can have perfect peace, and not only can I have it, I will be kept, I will be secure in that perfect peace. When you study the Hebrew and you see the original language of this text in verse 3, when you see what's in the English as perfect peace, what you find in the Hebrew is shalom, shalom. The Hebrew word for peace is shalom. There's a double emphasis that is placed. It is a perfect peace. What peace that may run out, there's another peace that will come. And that Hebrew repetition conveys the intensity of that peace. So how are we kept in perfect peace? How do we have calm in the chaos? Max Lucado has provided an acrostic using the word calm that I believe is helpful, that helps us have calm in the chaos. It's based on Philippians 4, verse number 7, where the word of God says, "And the peace of God that passes all understanding shall keep your hearts and minds through Christ Jesus." Philippians 4, verse 7 is the New Testament equivalent to Isaiah 26, verse 3. And as Lucado takes this verse, he points out that the promise of the peace that passeth all understanding is contingent to the "and" at the beginning of the verse. Look at it in the context. If you want to have calm, he says, first of all, you must celebrate the goodness of God. Verse 4 of Philippians 4, "Rejoice in the Lord always, and again I say rejoice." God is a good God. In spite of all that is wrong with this world, God is still on his throne, and he still blesses us with his goodness. Nahum 1 verse 7 says this, "The Lord is good, a stronghold in the day of trouble, and he knoweth them that trust in him." Celebrate the goodness of God. If you awaken this morning, celebrate the day that God has given you, the life that he's given you. If you've eaten this morning, if you have gone through the process of a normal routine, thank you, for this is the day the Lord has made. Celebrate, rejoice in the goodness of God that he's given. But not only celebrate the goodness of God, ask for God's help. Verse 6 of Philippians 4 says, "Let your request be made known unto God." Those things that you're anxious about, those things that you're worried about, those things that are distracting you from the things that you should be focused on, give them to God and say, "God, whether they're real or they're imagined, I trust them with you, and I need your help in these matters." Celebrate God's goodness, ask for God's help, but then leave your concerns with him. Philippians 4, verse number 6, he says, "In everything by prayer and supplication with thanksgiving," everything that you're facing, with prayer, asking God, with supplication, begging from God, with a spirit of thanksgiving that he is in control and you can rest in him, that you can leave your concerns with him. Celebrate the goodness of God, ask for God's help, leave your concerns with him, but then meditate on the good things. Philippians 4, verse number 8 reminds us that we're to think on those things that are true and honest and just, those things that are of a good report, those things that are worthy of our mind's meditation. And as you do that, you can find a sense of calm in a world filled with chaos. You know, you're not the only ones who needs calm. This world is seeking for a calm in chaos. Did you realize that the Bible is the most read piece of literature, for lack of a better term, on the Amazon Kindle? It's read by more people around the world on the Amazon Kindle. And not only that, it is the most highlighted book that has ever been placed on the Amazon Kindle. And here's what I find most interesting. The most highlighted verse in the Amazon Kindle Bible is Philippians 4, verse number 7. "And the peace of God that passes all understanding is available to you just as it is anyone else." You see, you can find that shalom, shalom. You can find that perfect peace. You can find that peace that passes all human understanding when you rest in the fact that he, the Messiah, is ruling your life. When you rest in Christ's lordship, you'll discover calm and chaos. Here's a second thought. When you rest in Christ's lordship, you can experience clarity of mind. Again, Isaiah 26, verse 3, "Thou wilt keep him in perfect peace whose mind is stayed on thee." The mind is important to Isaiah. He begins with an invitation in Isaiah 1, verse number 18, and he says, "Come now, let us reason together." He focuses upon the importance of the mind. But from chapters 24 through 25, as he's laid out this poetic argument of speaking of cities, he now speaks to the citizen. And he says, make certain that there is clarity of mind, there is reasoning that is present. If you're going to overcome anxiety, it requires that you have that clarity of mind. And how do you experience that clarity of mind? It requires, first of all, that you have a personal focus. Do you see it again? Look at verse 3. "Thou wilt keep him in perfect peace." It did not say Thou wilt keep them, the corporate, the collective, the city as a whole. It's the individual basis that they are kept in perfect peace. And may I say, college student, may I encourage you to avoid the groupthink that will cause you to desire to pressure, to cave to the pressure of the culture. Solomon Asch was a psychologist in the 1950s, and he did a study to prove how that the culture does often impact our thinking, how it often changes our mind. He did a study with a number of classes, and he would bring in a number of students into a classroom. Let's say there were 15 students in the classroom. He would say to 14 of those students, "Now I want to point to the wrong answer, and you say that it's right." And then he would say to another student that he would come into that room and point to the right answer, and he was to point to it. Here's what would happen: as the student would come in, Ash would point to the wrong answer, and the majority that were in that conspiracy of sorts would say that the wrong answer was right, and that one student that was not part of the conspiracy, 75% of the time would conform to what the majority had said. We live in a day where there's people who are trying to tell you that what is wrong is right and what is right is wrong. But to have an anxiety-free mind, it requires that you have the clarity to say that Christ is my Lord and the culture does not direct me. Romans 12, verse number 2 reminds us, "Be not conformed to this world, but be ye transformed by the renewing of your mind." There is a direct correlation by what you think and how you believe. And there's a direct correlation about how you believe as to how you behave. It requires that you have a clarity of mind with personal single-mindedness, not wavering to the crowd. The Lord, the Messiah, will keep you in perfect peace. But not only is it personal, it's also persevering. Notice this, it says, "He'll keep you in perfect peace whose mind is stayed on thee." The word "stayed" is a reference to the ropes that hold the ship's mast upright even in the worst of storms. And that's what the stay of our mind is when it's braced upon the Word of God. Francis Havergal, the writer of the hymn "Like a River Glorious," was dying of pneumonia when she penned those words of that famous hymn, and she borrowed from Isaiah 26, verse 3, "Stayed upon Jehovah, hearts are fully blessed, finding as he promised perfect peace and rest." It requires a personal focus. The Lord, the Messiah, will keep you in perfect peace as your mind is stayed on Him. But not only is it personal and persevering, I want you to notice also it's a present focus, whose mind is stayed on you. Not will be stayed or has been stayed, it is a present focus in your life. Lord, today, as I face whatever I face, as the anxiety may overwhelm me, as whatever it is that's coming against me, my mind is focused upon you today. And when you have that clarity of mind, you can't be distracted by anxiety. It was through personal focus that Daniel could sleep in the lion's den. Even though his prayer to God put him in that situation, it was the God to whom he prayed that he knew that he would be delivered by. It was through persevering focus that Joseph could be betrayed by his brothers and falsely accused by Potiphar's wife and forgotten by his prison cell friends until he could wait to the fulfillment of his dream. It was present focus that Paul could sing and praise the Lord at midnight in a Philippian jail cell and ultimately experience a release from that jail cell. All of these Bible characters faced anxious moments and maintained a personal, persevering present focus. This past July, I had the privilege to be a part of a summit on religious liberty. And while I was there with just 30 other folks from Christian colleges around the country, I was privileged to meet the Solicitor General of the state of Mississippi. His name is Scott Stewart. You may not know his name, but you'll know what he's done. He was the gentleman who argued the Dobbs case that ultimately overturned Roe v. Wade earlier this year. As he spoke to us, he began to share his heart as to why he felt as if he was successful in having Roe v. Wade turned over. And not only he, but he acknowledged his team as well as the Attorney General of the state of Mississippi. The first thing that stood out to me is he said this: "We had the right position. We knew we were right in what we said, but we wanted to make certain we had the right disposition as we argued that." It's that principle that we've talked about in Proverbs. A word fitly spoken is like apples of gold and pictures of silver. Sometimes it is not what you say, it is how you say it. So he said, we came humbly before the Supreme Court justices, and we were not adversarial, we were persuasive. We showed them with logic, we showed them with science, we showed them with history the importance of life. He said, we had the right position, but we wanted to make certain we didn't come in with the wrong disposition. The second reason that he said that they won the case was this: because they asked the Supreme Court to overturn Roe v. Wade. When he said that, I was surprised, because he followed up by saying this: since Roe v. Wade was adjudicated by the Supreme Court, there has not been a single appeal to the Supreme Court asking for the reversal of Roe v. Wade. And he said, we knew we had the right argument, we knew we had the right approach, but we had to ask the question. Even in the 1992 Casey case, there was not a petition to reverse Roe v. Wade. And Scott Stewart said, as I made that known that we were going that direction, there were people all across the country in the pro-life movement that said, don't do that. You're setting yourself up for a terrific loss. It'll be an embarrassment for our cause. Our opponents will be emboldened further if we lose in this case. And I like what Scott Stewart said. He said, in that moment, I had the clarity of mind to know that this would be the only opportunity that I could impact change. He referred to it as his Queen Esther moment for such a time as this, and he decided, regardless of what those who may be opposed to his position or his direction or his desire, he decided it was the right thing to do, and as a result, we know the rest of the story. Today, Roe v. Wade has been turned over. I use that illustration to say this, that your generation will be faced with more of these moments. And it's going to require that you stand, sometimes even alone. It's going to require that you stand and do what is right, regardless of what the culture says. And you can do that without anxiety as you rest in Christ's lordship. And the Lord gives to you a perfect peace to do that which is right. When you rest in Christ's lordship, you'll discover calm in the chaos. You'll experience clarity of mind. But thirdly, you'll find confidence for life. Look again at verse number 3 of Isaiah 26. Thou wilt keep him in perfect peace whose mind is stayed on thee. Why? Because he trusteth in thee. Did you notice that word, because? The scripture does not say we have perfect peace because our mind is focused on Christ. It says because we trust in Christ, our focus remains on Christ, and we enjoy that perfect peace. So what Isaiah is saying is this: when it comes to anxiety, it comes down to a trust issue. It's a familiar verse that we often take for granted, but it's still true. Proverbs 3, verses 5 and 6, trust in the Lord with all thine heart and lean not to thine own understanding. All thy ways acknowledge him, and he shall direct thy paths. Simply trust. Henry Nouwen tells the story of how he learned about trust from a family of trapeze artists known as the Flying Rodleys. He visited them one time, and after watching them fly through the air with elegant poise, he began to ask them about the secret of being a trapeze artist. And the acrobat gave Henry Nouwen this response. He said, the secret is this, that the secret is that the flyer does nothing and the catcher does everything. When I fly to Joe, my catcher, I simply have to stretch out my arms and hands and wait for him to catch me and pull me safely over the apron. The worst thing the flyer can do is try to catch the catcher. I'm not supposed to catch Joe. It's Joe's task to catch me. If I grab Joe's wrist, I might break them, or he might break mine, or that would be the end of both of us. A flyer must fly, a catcher must catch. And the flyer must trust with outstretched arms that his catcher will be there for him. And college students in the great trapeze act of salvation, God is your catcher, and you're just the flyer. And it requires only one thing of you: trust. Just trust. We rely solely on God's ability to catch us. And here is the good news. Your Father has never dropped anyone, and he will not drop you. And here's the even better news. If you can trust Him with your eternal soul, you can trust Him with your life today. And the things that you're anxious about, God's got you. His grip is sturdy. His hands are open. And when cruelty and confusion and chaos surround you, you can rest in the catcher, Jesus the Messiah, who brings calm in the chaos, clarity in the mind, and confidence for life.
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2: Last Sunday, actually two Sunday nights ago, we started a little Sunday night series regarding the will of God. It's an important topic, and it's one that gets a lot of attention in Christianity. In fact, there are compelling arguments at times regarding the will of God, and sometimes people talk about that in terms and in ways that I think are biblically sound, and then obviously at times ways that are not. In fact, they bring biblical principles into some pretty significant questions. And I think if we're not careful, we can also invite into our theology some practices and some principles regarding the will of God that are woefully inconsistent with the teachings and truths of Scripture. So the last time we looked at this topic, a couple weeks ago, we really addressed two major components of the will of God. The first thing we talked about was salvation and the will of God. So remember that the ability to know the will of God rests with the person who belongs to Him, His children. The first thing we should know about the will of God, if we don't know Him personally, if we're not part of His family, if we've not been what the Bible calls saved, then the will of God is not that any should perish, but that all should come to repentance. So the will of God for us, the first step, what does God want for me? He wants us to be saved. So if tonight here at Campus Church, or if tonight you're watching and you're not yet saved, that means by that very simple definition, not rescued from the consequence of your sin. If your sin debt is that which you go to the grave with, it's a debt that can never be paid. Your fate then is sealed. So the will of God for you is that you'd come to know Him. And then we went another step beyond that. And again, all of these were rather foundational regarding the will of God, but salvation and the will of God, and then surrender and the will of God. Now that's a chord we'll continue to strum as we look at the big picture of the will of God. So salvation and the will of God, we know that's foundational. And then surrender and the will of God. What God's not trying to do is to see His will bent to ours, but obviously our will submissive, bent, if you will, to His. So the place where we're heading tonight is we're gonna ask, again, some bigger questions before we drill down into some more specific ones. Somewhat generically, the will of God tonight, we'll just ask the question, what is it? What is it? That's a fair question. Like, okay, I just wanna know the will of God. Well, when we say that, what do we mean specifically? What is the will of God? There's a general survival rule that is broken up primarily into threes. So regarding how do we function, how are our bodies built, it's basically understood that your body can go for about 3 minutes without air. Now, it's not gonna do well with 3 minutes without air, but essentially, you can live for about 3 minutes without air. And then it's understood that you can go for about 3 days without water. 3 days. Now, there are a lot of factors that would play into that, how hot it is outside, your personal state of health, but about 3 days without water, and then basically about 3 weeks without food. Again, those are generalized threes, but those are essentials for living. Like, those are the things that, if you boil it down, there are some things that we have to have. In our Christian walk, one of the things that we don't oftentimes do is look at the will of God as one of those absolute essentials for living. We kind of think of it at times as it's a nicety. It's good when we know it, but you know, I mean, I can basically get by without knowing absolutely the will of God. But it doesn't appear to be the manner with which people throughout Scripture, and especially when we start to really get into the steps that were being taken. You look at a guy like the Apostle Paul, and it appears that Paul's saying, I can't do anything apart from knowing and then doing the will of God. And of course, I mean, absolutely, this is the model that Jesus presents to us. I came specifically to do the will of God. My meat, he says, listen, my very sustenance is to do the will of God. Think about like, well, we know Jesus does that because he's perfect and he's God. But how about the rest of us? Well, let's use the Apostle Paul, who says of himself, chief at one point of sinners. What was his MO regarding the will of God? These are some snapshots into his life, but early into his ministry, Acts chapter 18, verse 21. But bade them farewell, saying, I must by all means keep this feast that cometh in Jerusalem, but I will return again unto you. Oh, little caveat here. If God will, and he sailed from Ephesus. That, hey, I'm coming back, but all of that is underneath the will of God. I mean, I'm not gonna be presumptuous. Yeah, I'm gonna come back if God wills, and this he seems to carry on all throughout his ministry. We look a little bit further, Romans chapter 1, verse number 10, making request, if by any means, now at length, I might have a prosperous journey by the will of God, to come unto you. Listen again, I'm not gonna presume. This is my desire, this is my tentative plan, but all of this is subservient to, submissive to the will of God. I have to have that before I make any next step plans. Romans 15, 32. That I may come unto you with joy by the will of God and may with you be refreshed. 1 Corinthians chapter 4, verse number 19. He carries this theme on. He says, but I will come to you shortly if the Lord will and will know, not the speech of them that are puffed up, but the power. He says, hey, listen, I'm coming. There were some challenges, of course, at the church at Corinth. He says, I'm gonna dig into it. We're gonna correct these things. And I'm coming to you. I'll come if the Lord wills. Another one we see, 1 Corinthians 16:7. For I will not see you now, by the way, but I trust to tarry a while with you, if the Lord permit. Again, we just see this thread of if the Lord wills, I'm not gonna do anything outside of the Apostle Paul saying the will of God, even the writer of Hebrews 6:3, and this will we do. I love the determination of that. This will we do, if God permit. I mean, there's such a balance there of human determination and submission to the will of God. So what is this? Well, it's the Apostle Paul's like, man, this is my life and breath. I can't do anything apart from or outside of the will of God. You know, you and I were constantly looking for answers to a lot of important questions. I mean, let me give a smattering of some, but you'd have a whole world or a wealth of questions that would fall underneath the, what is the will of God? Like, should I move or should I stay here? Should I accept this job offer or that one? Should we allow our children to participate in this activity or not? Should I change my major or keep my current one? Should I give this amount or that amount or nothing at all? And then, I mean, you can just keep going on and on and on and on. What is the will of God? You know, when we start to think about all these answers, all these questions, the thing that we don't want to get into and the thing that I don't think the scripture is offering is this little mystical formula for the will of God. You know, like if I do this, this, and this, we almost look at it as like some special incantation. Like if I say these words and if I do these things, then I'm gonna have absolute knowledge of all that. I think sometimes we try to mystify the process of knowing and doing the will of God. So there's no formula that we're striving to offer to say, okay, here's step one, step two, step three, and then say all of these words. And then if you say this at the end of your prayer, we're not trying to offer that. So since we're not looking for like these 1-2-3s as much as we are scriptural guidelines, what has God given us to determine it? Well, obviously he's given us his word. And inside his word, we have absolute truths that can't be compromised. This is where we're gonna, in just a few moments, we'll begin. We have these absolute truths. They're those things that are true for all people, all places, and all times, and we don't compromise these. It's the beginning, the starting point for the will of God. And then we have hundreds of God-ordained principles in the word. So we have these absolutes, like, okay, he says this, and I know exactly what to do. And then we have these principles. So I start to take the absolutes of God, I take the principles of God, and then I can deduce and determine the will of God. Okay, so let's break this up into three parts. First of all, what is the will of God? Then what is the general will of God for all of us? And then lastly, is there a specific will of God for you? Okay, so let's start with what is the will of God? All right, take your Bible if you would. Join me in Romans chapter 12. Romans chapter 12, and we're gonna start with verse number 2. Not an unfamiliar passage, and certainly an appropriate passage discussing the will of God. Romans chapter 2. Okay, let's start there. Romans chapter 2, verse number 2. What's the scripture say? And be not conformed to this world, but be transformed by the renewing of your mind, that ye may prove what is that. Now, if you want to circle words, I would circle what is that good, and then I would circle the word acceptable, and then I would circle the word perfect will of God. Okay, so what is the will of God? The first thing that you see, and it's really obvious, by the way, if you don't get here to this, then you're gonna forever with your life struggle with believing that God is the same. If you can't get to this first one, you're always gonna have some little suspicion, a question mark in the back of your mind, not just regarding the will of God, but the very person of God. So what is the will of God? Well, the first thing that we see is it is good. It is good. Okay, when we talk about good, we're talking about good by nature. Good by nature. So what is the will of God? It's good by the very nature of the thing. So if I'm doing the will of God, I have something that is intrinsically, by its very nature, wow, the will of God for me is good. We could say it's pleasant. I know always doing the things that God's asked me to do, like, ooh, Lord, that could be challenging, hard. I know, but to do his will is pleasant, agreeable. This is the word that we use to define not only the will of God, it's the same word that we would use to define the nature and character of God. And that makes sense, doesn't it? Like if we're gonna define God as good, then it makes sense that the same good that we would apply to God, we would apply to that which is his will on our behalf. If you think about, if you think something is God's will, for whatever reason we think that, and it contradicts with his word, then that means it contradicts with God himself. So if I'm thinking about something like, I wonder if this is the will of God, but it's contradictory to the word of God. Remember, in the beginning was the word was with God, and the word was God. And the word put on flesh, dwelt among us, we beheld his glory, the glory as of the only begotten of the Father, full of grace and truth. Okay, so the word, the living word, Jesus, the embodiment of the word. If you're asking yourself a question like, is this the will of God, and it violates the known word of God, it can no longer be considered good because it's inconsistent with God himself. What is the word? What is the will of God? First of all, it's good. Let's go a little bit further. The second thing it says is it is acceptable. It is acceptable. The very Greek word, again, that's used here, it means well-pleasing. It's usually used in relationship to how God views what we do. For example, if you look at Romans chapter 12 and just back up one verse, I don't have the verse up on the screen, but look at verse number 1. I beseech you therefore, brethren, by the mercies of God, that ye present your bodies a living sacrifice, holy, and there's the word, acceptable unto God, which is your reasonable service. What it's saying is, okay, when I offer myself this living sacrifice to God, it is so pleasing to him. I don't know how can we define the pleasure that God himself is receiving from us when we come and we say, God, I just want to do your will. I want what you want. Listen, if the name R.A. Torrey is a name from days gone by, but R.A. Torrey wrote one time when he's talking about the will of God, R.A. Torrey said, if I have my child come to me and my child comes and says, Dad, Father, I want today to be a day that does nothing but please you. I want to do your will every moment of my day. Father, you direct my steps. Whatever you tell me to do, I want this to be, Torrey uses the expression, I want this to be a red banner day, a red letter day. I want to be a special day. He said, you just tell me what to do. He said, listen, there are few things that would swell my heart with gratitude than my child coming and saying, I just want to be well-pleasing to you. And Torrey goes on, he says, and let me tell you, I'm gonna make that day the best day of my child's life. That's what Torrey says. Torrey says, if my child comes to me and says, Father, I just wanna do what you want me to do. He says, I'm not an evil father. And if a guy like me, Torrey says, being evil, knows how to give good gifts to my child, man, how much more does our Heavenly Father? Well, what is the will of God? The will of God coming directionally from him to us is acceptable. And when we start to think about that word, like, oh, wow, that would be in terms of me coming to God and saying, God, I offer myself a living sacrifice, holy, acceptable. Like, Lord, this is well-pleasing to you. If it's well-pleasing in that direction, why would we think it would be less pleasing in this direction? Does that make sense? Like, okay, God, I want to do your will. It's pleasing to you when I offer myself to you. Why should I think it's less than that when it comes from you to me? But at times we look at God with a little raised eyebrow, with a little hint of suspicion. Like, I don't really know if his will is going to be so acceptable to me. What is God's will? It's good. What is God's will? It's acceptable. What is God's will? It is perfect. It is perfect. It is literally, the word means it's complete. It's not missing anything. Okay, my wife is good at puzzles, all right? She's good. Any of you like puzzles, like your puzzlers, you like them? How many of you are the wicked people in the room and you do the corners and then you're all done, okay? Like you find the little corner piece. Any of you ever hide a piece, one piece that somebody's putting on, you do that? We're given an invitation for you after the service. I just want you to know. Right? I mean, to hide a piece of the puzzle, you know, the person puts the whole puzzle together and they're looking at it. Have you ever just put a puzzle together in one piece? Like nobody hid it. The dog ate it or whatever, but there's a piece of the puzzle missing. Do you have this sense of like unease because there's a piece not missing, there's a piece not present? It's like something has to be completed. You know what I mean? It's like, I don't know, this is like terrible. Okay. Like that right there, okay? It's just like, finish the song, you know? Do you know what God's will is not? It's not an unfinished song. God's will doesn't leave you wanting something more. It is good. It is perfect. It's like this complete, he's not missing anything. God says, okay, I have something for you. And you're saying, yeah, I know, it's gonna be pretty good, but God, what about, you don't have to worry. Nothing's been left off. Every piece of the puzzle is there. Okay, so what is it? It is the Christian's total objective in life. Church, it is the Christian's total objective in life. When have we started to process the will of God through the lens of, listen, if I do nothing else in life, I have to do thy will, oh God. There's a lot of things, Lord, that I'd like to do in this life, but if it takes me away from doing the will that you have for me, then God, I don't want it. I want to do your will. It is the Christian's total objective in life. In Psalm 143, beginning in verse number 8, and then down to verse number 10, notice what the psalmist prays. He says, cause me to hear thy loving kindness in the morning, for in thee do I trust. Cause me. He's saying, God, I don't want to do anything else. Cause me to know the way wherein I should walk, for I lift up my soul to thee. Verse number 10, teach me to do thy will, for thou art my God. Thy spirit is good. Lead me into the land of uprightness. Okay, all of that comes underneath this, the answer to the question, what is the will of God? Let's go a little bit further. And let's do so briefly. But number two, what is the general will of God for you? Okay, this is true. Like we can say these things are true for everybody in here. So there are some things, of course, that are not the will of God for everybody in here. Okay, so that is specific. It is purposeful. It is, what Bible study group is yours? Higher Ground Bible Study Group. And Jeff Allen, you teach the Lamplighters Bible Study Group. So it's God's will for you to teach the Lamplighters, you to teach the Higher Ground. I mean, we don't have this confusion about this. And if somebody came and said, you know, Dr. Zach, God told me last night that I'm supposed, well, you'd say, well, he didn't tell me. So, you know, this is God's will for me. There are certain specific things that it's just for you. But I will offer, there are things that are for every person that is here. Can I know the will of God? And the answer is absolutely. I think many Christians lament that they wish they knew the will of God, but maybe our bigger challenge is not knowing, but rather doing what we know of the will of God. Doesn't it make sense that before God will reveal more of his will to us, we must do that which he has already revealed to us. So look at a couple of Bible examples. I mean, this is just, the scripture's packed with this, but consider a couple of Bible examples. What's the will of God for my life? Okay, good question. Glad you asked. 1 Peter chapter 2, beginning in verse number 13. What's the Bible say? It says, submit yourselves to every ordinance of man for the Lord's sake. Whether it be as to the king, as supreme, or unto governors, as unto them that are sent by him for the punishment of evildoers and for the praise of them that do well. For so is the will of God, that with well-doing ye may put to silence the ignorance of foolish men. Okay, so what's the will of God for my life? Well, according to 1 Peter chapter 2, beginning in verse number 13, it says, submit yourself to every ordinance of man for the Lord's sake. And then he connects it to human government officials. Listen, I'm not trying to stretch this, and I'm not trying I'm not trying to get into an argument with this, and I'm really not looking for all the reasons as to why this is not the truth. But listen, if you want to know the will of God for your life, it's April 6th, April 15th, right around the corner. The straightforward answer to 1 Peter chapter 2, verse number 13 is pay your taxes. Pay your taxes. You say, well, the government is corrupt. Has there ever been a government that was anything but at least touched with corruption? I mean, I'm asking an honest question. Has there ever been, when will the first perfect government happen? That'll happen during the millennial reign when Jesus Christ sits upon the throne. And until that day, you and I will be led by people who are far less than perfect. So what as a Christian should we do to be in the will of God? Well, according to a passage of scripture that was written during very troubling times, politically speaking, during very troubling times, he says, submit yourself to every ordinance of man for the Lord's sake. Now that doesn't mean we violate scripture to honor man, but it does mean that if man's ordinances don't violate scriptural principles, we submit ourselves to the ordinances of men. How can I determine the will of God for my life? Listen, if you're a family or a member of a family, here's a great passage of scripture, Colossians chapter 3, beginning in verse number 18. Wives, submit yourselves unto your own husbands as is fit to the Lord. Husbands, love your wives and be not bitter against them. Children, obey your parents in all things, for this is well-pleasing unto the Lord. Fathers, provoke not your children to anger, lest they be discouraged. Servants, obey in all things your masters according to the flesh, not with eye service as men pleasers, but with singleness of heart, fearing God. And whatsoever ye do, do it heartily as to the Lord and not unto men. Do you know what passages like Colossians 3 are helping us with? It helps us to understand what is the will of God. And you know, sometimes I think I'm a little presumptuous to go before God and say, God, what is your will for my life when I'm disregarding what God has already revealed?
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3: Luke's Gospel tonight, chapter number 10. Thank you, Pastor McBride, for inviting us to come. I want to thank Dr. Shoemaker and Dr. Mullinax for this invitation. I trust our days here be blessed and the preaching of God's word will be an encouragement to your heart and to your life. I thank God for the college here, your stand, your spirit, and the great testimony you have across America. I don't know of anything greater someone could do than train the next generation of leaders, pastors, missionaries, and may the blessings of God be upon us in these days. The Gospel of Luke tonight, chapter number 10, and we'll begin reading in verse number 30. Luke chapter number 10 and verse number 30. And Jesus answering said, a certain man went down from Jerusalem to Jericho and fell among thieves, which stripped him of his raiment and wounded him and departed. And say this last phrase out loud with me, leaving him half dead. And by chance there came down a certain priest that way, and when he saw him, he passed by on the other side. And likewise a Levite, when he was at the place, came and looked on him and passed by on the other side. I'm glad the text doesn't stop in verse 32. Thank God for verse 33. But a certain Samaritan, as he journeyed, came where he was. And when he saw him, he had compassion on him and went to him and bound up his wounds, pouring in oil and wine, and set him in his own beast and brought him to an end. And say this little phrase out loud with me, and took care of him. And on the morrow when he departed, he took out 2 pence and gave them to the host, and said unto him, take care of him. And whatsoever thou spendest more, say this line out loud with me, when I come again, I will repay thee. We have before us tonight what is called the parable of the Good Samaritan. And in this text tonight, we meet a man whom I believe is a true victim of uncontrollable circumstances. Here's a man, the Bible said, fell among the thieves. He didn't run in, he didn't jump in, but he fell among these thieves. Here's a man tonight that is a true, true victim of uncontrollable circumstances. Things happened in this man's life that was unwanted and unexpected. If this man was doing something wrong in our text, then so was the priest, and so was the Levite, and so was the Good Samaritan. Something bad happened to this man that was not of his choice, his choosing, or his making. It'd be a happy day in all of our lives when we realize that sometimes circumstances, troubles, and trials, things happen to us that is not our fault. It's not of our choice. It's not of our making. The Bible said this man fell among the thieves. The text says tonight that these thieves did three things to this man. Number one, the Bible said they stripped him of his raiment. By the time the thieves got through with this man, they had took from him everything that he had, even the very clothes that was on his back. These thieves took something from this man that was not theirs for the taking. They violated, they abused, they did this man wrong. They stripped him of his raiment. And if you live in the real world long enough, someday, somebody, somewhere is gonna take something from you that is not theirs, and they don't even care if they do or not. And so he is stripped of his raiment. Number two, the Bible says they wounded this man. The word wound in our passage means more than just bruised or surface scratched. He was deeply wounded. To cut through the skin, through the meat, down to the bone. They wounded this man. By the time the thieves got through with this man, they left their mark. You could tell that he had been a victim of uncontrollable circumstances. They wounded this man. They hurt this man. They deeply wounded this man. And again, let me say, when you live in the real world, you're going to be wounded. People will hurt you. Things in life will come and leave you bleeding and deeply wounded. Then the Bible said the thieves did this third thing. Not only did they strip him, they wounded him. But then the Bible said they left him. They deserted. They forsook this man and left him bleeding to die on the side of the road. Now, I don't know about you tonight, but to me, that is a picture of total helplessness and utter despair. Here is a picture of a man that cannot help himself. Here's a picture of a man seemingly, it looks like nobody else can help him either. He's naked, he is wounded, he is deserted, he's left to die on the side of the road. A picture of utter helplessness and despair. But I'm glad the text doesn't end with this man stripped and wounded and forsaken. I'm glad at the end of the scripture, this fallen, abused man makes a full recovery. This man tonight is living proof that there's hope and life on the other side of being wounded. He is a picture that there's life and victory on the other side of being hurt. And so with that in mind, here's the title of my message. I want to preach tonight from this passage on it's not as bad as it seems. You say, Brother Arthur, you said a while ago the man was stripped. I did. You said this man was deeply wounded. I did. You said this man was deserted and forsaken and left to die on the side of the road. I did. But I've read the rest of the story, and it is not as bad as it seems. And I'm glad to tell you tonight, no matter how bad it hurts, how bad it looks, how bad it sounds, how bad it feels, it's not as bad as it seems. You say, can you prove that from this text? Well, I'm going to try. Number one tonight, look in verse number 30. It's not as bad as it seems because you're still alive. Notice the phrase I had you repeat with me in verse 30. They left him half dead. You say, Brother Arthur, half dead is bad, but it's not as bad as sure enough dead. You say half dead is bad, but it's not as bad as completely dead. You can read the text, not only he's half dead, but you can turn around and read he's half alive. He is still alive. He has been wounded. He has been stripped. He has been forsaken. He's had a hard lot in life, but he's still breathing. He's still alive, and there is still hope. Because he's still alive, the Good Samaritan

And God still cares. And God still answers prayer. And God is still real. And God is still true. And God is still the answer for what is wrong in our lives. He's still alive. There's some hope left for this man. God is going to reach into his life and bring out and use what is left to start this man on the road to a full recovery. You say, Brother Arthur, I'm here tonight and my mind is confused and my heart is broken and my life is shattered. I've come to tell you the devil's not won and the world's not won. You're still alive. God still cares. There's still hope for your life. Jesus said to Simon Peter one day, Simon, Simon, Satan desires to have you that he may sift you as wheat. But I have prayed for thee, and when thou art converted, I want you to strengthen the brethren. And that night when Simon Peter was warming his hands by the fires of denial, not once, not twice, but three times he denied the Lord. And I'm sure Satan and hell said, we've got him, we've stopped him. But God reached on that threshing floor and pulled out what is left. And Simon, on the day of Pentecost, full of the power of God's Holy Spirit, stood and preached one sermon, and thousands were saved by God's amazing grace. And I'm glad we serve a God tonight that failure is not final with the Father. You may be stripped, you may be wounded, you may be bleeding, you may be hurting, but I've come to tell you, it's not as bad as it seems because you're still alive. You're just half dead, and God is still on the throne, and he's able to take that which is left and bring it to his honor and to his glory. It's not as bad as it seems. Number one, you're still alive. Number two, notice the second thing in the passage tonight. It's not as bad as it seems because somebody can help you. Somebody can help you. Now this man is bewildered, he's stripped, he's forsaken, and we all know that he can't help himself. And by the time the priest and the Levite got through with him, it looks like nobody else can help him either. Now, I imagine if the devil back then was like he is tonight, no telling what he told that poor old man in that ditch. You're done. It's finished. It's over. Nobody cares. And there are some people in life that have a ministry of finding people that are down and making sure they stay down. There are some people who have a lifetime calling. They have the ministry of discouragement and doom and gloom. If you feel good, don't get around them because it's not going to take them long to make you feel bad. And that's the way this priest and the Levite. Here, this man seemingly doesn't have a friend in the world. He's stripped, he's wounded, he's forsaken. And here comes the priest. The Bible said that priest came and looked on him and passed by on the other side. The priest, he's a picture of religion without regeneration. He is a picture of religion without Jesus Christ. And may I say to you tonight that religion without Jesus Christ will leave sinners like it finds sinners. And it passed him by on the other side. Well, then here comes a Levite. Surely the Levite can help him. But the Bible said he came and looked on him and then passed by on the other side. The Levite is a picture of the law without mercy and grace. And may I say to you tonight, the law without mercy and grace will not only leave the sinner like he finds him, but he'll leave the sinner in worse shape than when he found him. And so the priest doesn't help, and the Levite doesn't help. And I can only imagine in his mind, he's thinking, there's no hope for me. There's no help for me. And by the way, let me say this tonight. Out of all

0: the people that ought to be able to help this man. It ought to be the priest. It ought to be the Levite, because these are religious people. But I'm finding out some of the meanest people you'll ever meet in your life are religious people that's never been truly converted. And what you need to do tonight is get your eyes off of the others that let you down and realize that everybody's not the same. It had been so easy for this man to give up on humanity. He could have said, well, everybody's like the priest. Everybody's like the Levite. Nobody really cares. And by the way, just let me say this to you young folks tonight. If there's a spiritual leader that's disappointed you and a spiritual leader that's let you down, don't you let that keep you from serving God and going with God. Everybody's not a fake. Everybody's not a phony. There are people that really care about your life. And don't use the excuse, well, I'm not going to church because the hypocrites go. Well, hypocrites eat at Cracker Barrel and shop at Walmart, and I'm not stopping either one of those. And if I can shop with them and I can eat with them, I believe I can go to church with them. This lady said to me one time, she said, I'm never coming to your church over there at Harvest because you have so many hypocrites over there. I said, come on, ma'am, we'll make room for one more. I'm telling you, don't let the priest and the Levite, don't let people who disappoint you rob you of the joy of serving God. I want to get in the ditch with this man and say, I know it's bad. I know you're hurt. I know you're bleeding. I know you're wounded. I know the priest left you, and I know the Levite left you, but wait a minute. It's not as bad as it seems. There's somebody else coming down the road. There's somebody that's different from them. There's somebody else who really does care. He's right over there. He's coming down your way. It's the Good Samaritan. He's a picture of the Lord Jesus Christ. And I'm glad when mom and dad and pastor and friends and family can help. There is one that can help, and his name is Jesus Christ. Somebody can help you, and Jesus is his name. I love what the text says this Good Samaritan did to this fallen man. The Bible said he saw him. The Bible said he had compassion. And the Bible said he went to him. And the scripture says he did three wonderful things to this man. Number one, the Bible said he bound up his wounds. The priest left him like he found him. The Levite left him like he found him. But the Good Samaritan did not leave him like he found him. He bound up his wounds. He hid those wounds and those scars from sight. Wrapped them up in bandages and bound up this man's wounds. And can I say there is one walking the aisles of this auditorium tonight whose name is Jesus Christ. And he can help the confused, the bewildered mind, the sad and the broken heart. He will not leave you like he finds you. He will bind up your wounds in his amazing grace. Bound up his wounds. Number two, the scripture says that he poured in, not on. He poured in oil and wine. This man has got to have more than surface relief. He's got to have more than a lotion on a scratch. He is so vexed and hurt and wounded. He's got to have something that'll start on the inside and work its way out. He's got to have something to go deeper than the stain and deeper than the hurt and deeper than the wound. And he poured in the oil and the wine. I believe through studying the scripture that the oil is a picture of the power and the ministry of the Holy Spirit. The psalmist said, the good shepherd anoints our head with oil. The psalmist said, when brethren dwell together in unity, it is like the oil and the ointment that ran down Aaron's beard. In the Old Testament, when they would anoint the prophet or the priest or the king, they would do that with the oil. It is a picture of the power and person and work of the Holy Spirit. That's why the psalmist said, I shall be anointed with fresh oil. And there is no hurt, there is no wound, there is no disappointment in your life that Jesus Christ can take the Holy Spirit and pour it in the wound and pour it in the hurt. And through the ministry of the Holy Spirit working in your life, you can get over a fall and being wounded. Then I got to this little wine, poured in oil and wine. I understood the oil, but I thought about the wine, and I began to study the commentaries, and I found out when you really want to know something, they don't know any more about it than you do. But I began to study about this wine, and I found a couple of different camps. One Bible writer said it's a picture of the Holy Spirit, because as wine controls a drunken man, so the Spirit of God controls a filled man, but it didn't fit. And then one Bible writer said wine is a picture of happiness and joy. And I thought, well, if you drink enough of it, you're bound to get happy sooner or later. But that didn't satisfy me. And then at our church, I was preaching through the life of Christ. And I went to the upper room that night, pastor with Jesus, when he instituted what we call communion, the Lord's Supper. I remember that night at that table, Jesus held up the bread and said, this is my body that is broken. Then the Bible said he held up the cup, which is the fruit of the vine. And that's what unfermented wine is, the fruit of the vine. And Jesus held up the cup and he said, this is my blood of the New Testament, which is shed for the remission of many sins. That wine in our text is a picture of the power and the application of the precious blood of Jesus Christ. Here, the Good Samaritan, through the presence of the Holy Spirit and the power of the blood, pours it in this man's wound, and it gets him on the road to a full recovery. And may I say to someone in this room tonight, no matter how bad it tastes and hurts and smells and feels, it's not as bad as it seems, because somebody named Jesus, through the power of the Holy Spirit, can take the blood of Calvary and pour it into our heart and pour it into our wound, and you can get over the fall through the power of the Holy Spirit and the blood of Jesus Christ. And I'm glad to report to you tonight in 2014, the Holy Spirit is still real and the blood of Jesus Christ has never lost its power. It's not as bad as it seems. You're still alive. It's not as bad as it seems. Somebody can help you. Number three in the text tonight, I love this one. It's not as bad as it seems, because the Savior is coming again. I believe you agree with me tonight that this Good Samaritan is a picture of the person and the work of our wonderful Savior, Jesus Christ. He is a picture of Christ when he came down to earth to where we were. He is a picture of Christ in his care. He had compassion. He's a picture of Christ in his cure, poured in the oil and the wine. He's a picture of Christ in his care and took care of him. But he's a picture of Jesus Christ and something else, his coming again. This Good Samaritan found this man bleeding, deserted, and wounded, bound him up, poured it in. The Bible said, set him on his own beast and brought him to an inn, a little hotel, a motel, an inn. You know what an inn is? It's a home away from home while you're on your way home. And you know what the church and the body of Christ and places of singing and preaching is? It's a spiritual inn. It's our home away from home while we're on our way home. Here's where we sit and allow the Holy Spirit and the blood of Jesus Christ to move in our hearts and move in our life and help us recover from being wounded and being hurt. He takes this man to the inn and says to the innkeeper, you take care of him. I'm going away to do some more business. But in my absence, I want you to take care of this man. And he even gave him what he needed before he left to take care of him. And he made that innkeeper a promise. I'm coming back this way again. And when I get back this way again, I will repay you. And you tell that brother when he wakes up and he reaches a full recovery, he's not seen the last of me. I'm coming back again. I've often wondered, the Bible said he was half dead, and I don't know how long it took him to come to his full consciousness. But in my mind's eye, I can imagine this old boy waking up one day saying, "Where am I? Who are you? How did I get here?" And this innkeeper begins to tell him the story. "Sir, you fell among thieves. You were stripped. You were wounded. You were forsaken. And the priest passed you by. And the Levite passed you by. But somebody you don't even know stopped and loved you and helped you. And now you have recovered." I can imagine this young man saying, "Man, I sure would love to tell this person I appreciate it. I would love to have the opportunity to tell this man, thank you." And I can see, as this good Samaritan, as this innkeeper says, "You're going to have your chance. You're going to get to do that one day." Because the last thing he said before he left, "When I come again, I will repay thee." I'd have liked to have been standing there that day when that good Samaritan got back and this recovering, fallen, wounded man got to stand before him and thank him and worship him and praise him for helping him when nobody else could. You say, "What has that got to do with us?" Well, I've come to tell you, it's not as bad as it seems, because Jesus Christ, our Lord, our Savior, our Master, the one who loved us, the one who's helped us, the one who's emancipated us, the one who has saved us, the one who's delivered us, the one has restored us, is coming back again for us. And one day we'll be able to thank him and praise him for helping us recover from being wounded and hurt. This young man in our text has got two choices. He can fight off the good Samaritan. He can resist the good Samaritan. Or he can relax and be still and allow the good Samaritan to bring him to a place of full recovery. And tonight, I don't know what your problems are, what your need is, what your life is all about. But I've come to tell you, it's not as bad as it seems. Jesus still cares and he loves you. And don't resist him, but lay in his arms and allow Jesus Christ, our good Samaritan, to do for you what you could never do for yourself. Aren't you glad tonight it's not as bad as it seems?
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2: 1 Peter chapter 1, look down first of all at the preciousness of what it is that happens in our lives when God chooses to entrust us with trial. You know, many times we start to ask the question, like, what in the world is happening to me? But there is a perspective on the trying of your faith that is somewhat endearing between us and our God. It is a God who looks at your life and he says, "I'm going to entrust you with something that I've not entrusted to everyone." Look at the preciousness of this. Verse number 7. Now let's go to verse number 6. "Wherein ye greatly rejoice, though now for a season, if need be, ye are in heaviness through manifold temptations." There's no question that there is a family in our church of which we're publicly right now aware. And then there is no question in my mind that there is, or are, families or persons, people in our church of whom right now we are not aware, that this is the reality of their life, that this season they are in heaviness through the manifold temptations. Like, God, these are weighty moments in my life, and I feel the burden that is pressing down on me. But the Apostle Peter doesn't stop with the weightiness of the heaviness of these trials. He goes on, and look at verse number 7, that the trial of your faith, being much more precious than of gold that perisheth, though it be tried with fire, might be found unto the praise and honor and glory at the appearing of Jesus Christ. When is the last time that when we have these the manifold burdens, the various trials and the heaviness that accompanies them, when is the last time we paused and looked at the trial as this very precious thing entrusted to us from the hand of God? I mean, whenever I visit a hospital and a parent has that young child, that little infant child, and especially if this is their first child, and they're holding this child, and I'm standing there and I'm looking at them and I'm looking at the child, and then they say, "Do you want to hold him?" And I say, "Yes, I do." And so with such carefulness, They take this thing that is so precious in their sight, and they entrust this child into my care. It's as if the Apostle Peter is saying, God has entrusted something to you. And we want to think like, oh, this is something lovely, and this is something beautiful, and this is something that is so fragile. And God is saying to us, I am entrusting you with the beauty of the trial, the preciousness of the trying of your faith, more precious than gold, precious though it be tried by fire. He says, ultimately, this redounds to the praise and the honor and the glory of the one who said, you are prepared. You are ready for this trial. I have oftentimes looked around me and I have seen those who have borne the weight of trial. And I have said, Lord, you have not entrusted me with that trial. And it might well be because I have not trusted you with that kind of faith. And so God, seeing the object of his affection, he doesn't do this through any vindictive aspect of God. He's not saying, okay, your faith is strong, now I'm going to blast you with some trial. He's saying, you are the servant with whom a trial can be entrusted. And you, like the Job of which we heard tonight, we come away from that not with perfect understanding, but with one who can say, God, you've given, you've taken away. Blessed be the name of the Lord. And so the Apostle Peter begins by helping us understand there is something precious about the trying of our faith. Let's go a little bit further in the book and go to chapter four. And again, look at how this thought is reiterated. Chapter four, look down at verse number 12. And here he again just reminds us, you are the special object of his faith. He's not saying to you right now that this is to get your attention and to get you back on the right track. You have wandered astray, and I'm going to use now the trying of your circumstances to actually reroute you. He's not saying that. He begins with a term of the deepest endearment. He begins with this expression in verse number 12, and he says, beloved. You, he says, are the object of my love, my affection, my attention. And so he says, beloved. And then he goes on, he says, think it not strange. Don't let your world be, so to speak, turned so upside down that you think that some strange thing has happened unto you. Like, where in the world did this come from? Beloved, he says, listen, I know you're not going to understand all the circumstances. I don't pretend. This is the Apostle Peter writing under the inspiration of the Holy Ghost. He's not saying you're supposed to understand everything. He's not even saying you're supposed to enjoy everything. This is a heavy trial. He simply says, beloved, think it not strange concerning the fiery trial which is to try you. And then he repeats the expression, as though some strange thing happened unto you. No believer should think that they are exempt from the trials of any person this side of eternity. Sometimes they hit us with a ferocity that is, it shakes us. Clearly a Job would be shaken. Clearly people in here that have experienced this abrupt blast of trial. It's like, Lord, I don't know what's happening. And so Peter says, first of all, know that you are loved with an everlasting love. You are still just as safe in the hand of God as you have ever been in the hand of God. And then he says, now just for reminder, you're loved. And he says, don't think it's strange, as though some strange thing happened. And then think about how he tells us to turn this on its head. I mean, he says, here's the 180. Don't think it's strange, as though some strange thing happened unto you. Now, he's not telling you this is going to be a product necessarily immediately of your heart. I think it begins as a product of your head. The Lord gave, the Lord's taken away. He's still swimming in question. He doesn't have it all figured out. That's going to come later, but his head's still swimming. But he says, blessed be the name of the Lord. And what the Apostle Peter says, in the strangeness of the trial, know that you're loved. And then he says, think it not strange, as though some strange thing happened, but what a 180, rejoice. Rejoice. This is not the natural human response. This is not an under the sun natural, you know, response to the fiery trial, which is to try us. He says, but rejoice. We've said this before, and by God's grace, we'll have opportunity to say it again. There is a singular door that you are being invited into in the midst of the fiery trial. It is a singular door. It's not a, hey, everybody, pick a way to get here. It is a singular door, and there is a special person on the other side. He says, rejoice in as much as ye are now in special fellowship with Jesus, in as much as ye are partakers of Christ's suffering. You have just entered into a special fellowship with Jesus, and the only doorway into that kind of intimacy is through the trying of your faith, as though some strange thing happened unto you. I mean, who here who has gone through the heat of the furnace of the fiery trial, who here hasn't also, if you know Christ, if you know the timely sufficiency of his grace, who here hasn't also experienced in the midst of the heaviness that there is actually something that is more precious than gold? There is some sweetness to the trial because of the intimacy that you are now sharing with Jesus. Everybody is not in this room. This is not a, hey, church, there's a church fellowship. Let's come for the big potluck. And it's not that. It is this little doorway. And he's inviting you in. And the entrance, the ticket, so to speak, is the trying of your faith. And then he says, rejoice in as much as ye are partakers of Christ's suffering, that when his glory shall be revealed, ye may be glad also with exceeding joy. The trying of your faith, don't get mentally just blown out of the water. Tell yourself, rejoice. Now I am in fellowship with Jesus with an intimacy I could have found through no other means. And then he says, there's a day coming when you will rejoice with exceeding joy. This is joy that can't be contained. This is when he turns this mourning into absolute, pure, unadulterated joy. And then he kind of brings this whole thing to this beautiful conclusion. Look at chapter 5 and look down at verse number 10. Chapter 5, verse number 10 says, "But the God of all grace, who hath called us unto his eternal glory by Christ Jesus, after that ye have suffered a while, make you perfect, establish, strengthen, settle you." And then he adds, "To him be glory and dominion forever and ever." And then he adds this, "Timely, so be it. Amen." The God of all grace. At Muan's homegoing service, I mentioned that sometimes we pray these prayers that I am so grateful God does understand. He knows our frame. He knows our state. He understands the intent and the motive behind the prayer. But sometimes the prayer may be somewhat misguided. Sometimes the prayer that we pray is a prayer that it doesn't honor God by understanding what it is that he's promised. Don't raise your hand, but how many of you, like me, have said, "Oh God, please give me grace for the trial. Give me grace." And how many of you have prayed that prayer for those going through the trial? But wouldn't it be potentially a better prayer for us to say, "Dear God, may I live in light of your timely grace"? What is it that God promises to us? He promises to us grace to help in time of need. What he's saying is, "Listen, you take the step of faith and trust me, and I promise you my grace will not be late. You're going to find that my grace is moment by moment, step by step, always sufficient for the part of the journey with which you find yourself. Your grace is going to arrive right when you need it." Many of you know the story of Corrie ten Boom. She wrote the book, The Hiding Place. During World War II, she and her family hid the Jews that were being pursued and then sent off to concentration camps. And eventually, they were discovered. And Corrie, her dad, her sister, they were all sent off to prison and in German prison camps. The conditions there, of course, were terrible. And Corrie's sister, Betsy, was in failing health. And you could just tell, you knew she's not going to make it. Betsy's going to die. Have you ever said before, "If this happens, I know I can't make it. If this happens, I can't make it. Somebody else may be able to do that. Someone else might be able to walk that journey. But if that happens to me, I'm not going to have sufficient resources to navigate the journey. I can't do it, God." And that's what Corrie begins to say, not only to God, but to Betsy. "Betsy, you can't die. If you die, I can't make it. I can't, Betsy." And Betsy, with a calm, reassuring demeanor, she said, "Corrie," she said, "do you remember when Papa used to take us on the train to Amsterdam?" "Yes, Betsy." "When did he give us the ticket for the train?" And Corrie paused and she thought and she said, "Right when we were to walk on the train." And she said, "Corrie, you will have your ticket for that part of the journey when God says, 'It's time for me to go home.' He gives you what you need right when you need it." And you know, sometimes we start to come before God and we say, God, I can't do this. And God simply says, you're gonna have what you need right when you need it. I had a quick trip this last Thursday night. I drove up to Atlanta. I met there with a group of pastors and had some wonderful fellowship and even some good planning with them. And while I'm driving up, I called my mom and had some conversation with my mom. And we were talking about knowing that people were praying. I said, Mom, I remember the first time personally. So I was saved at the age of 17. At the age of 18, I came to Pensacola Christian College as a freshman. At the age of 19, I was sitting outside one of the administrator's offices, and I was asking to be able to go home because my grandmother was very sick. My grandma lived with us for the last 8 years of her life. Very special lady in my life. She was a teacher years ago in a one-room schoolhouse, and I would sit on the edge of her bed with a little table that we'd pull up to the edge, and we would rehearse my math lessons specifically, and grandma would teach me algebra, and she made sure I could understand geometry, and we just walked through those things. Her body was racked with rheumatoid arthritis. Her hands were so gnarled, she'd have to take a pen and push it through the never heard her complain. She just always such a wonderful influence. So I'm a sophomore, and my grandma had some medical event, and my mom said, I don't think she's gonna make it. So I'm sitting outside this office, and I am a sophomore, and I'm weeping. I'm saying, God, I have to go home. And I was not allowed to go home. And I'm just a mess. God, if she dies, when I was at home, I would tell God, I'd say, God, don't let my grandma die. Please, Jesus, come back before you take her home. I would wait until, because if she fell, she's not gonna get up. I remember waiting, just waiting to make sure she got in bed safely, because if she falls, she's not gonna get up. And then I got the call that she is gone. And it's time now, of course, for me to drive to Michigan. I got in my car, and I'm rehearsing this with I told my mom, I said, Mom, I remember the first time I really remember that people were praying and I had what I needed. And she said, right away, we're just on the phone, she says, it's when grandma died. I said, yeah. I'm making that drive. I can remember the sense that, like, Jesus, you are right here with me in this car. I know for me at that time, I'm 19. I know people have faced so many more difficult things than this. Please, I know that. And I'm not trying to measure my loss with the loss of so many in here. But for me, it was the first little remembrance, like, wow, Lord, I have what I need. I didn't have it before I needed it. I had it right when I needed. And God, you were faithful to your word. Beloved, the God of all grace, who's called us unto his eternal glory by Christ Jesus. After that, you've suffered a while. Here's what's in it for you. Make you perfect. Establish. Strengthen. Settle you. To him be glory and dominion forever and ever. Amen. Do you know what we have, church? We have the reassurance that in the midst of our manifold temptations, the heaviness that comes, that these trials, they are more precious than silver and gold. Do you know what we have during these weighty times? We have this special entrance into intimacy with Jesus that can be attained no other way. And what do we have when God chooses to entrust us with fiery trials, with weighty temptation and heavy burdens? Do you know what we have? We have a promise that the God of all grace, who's called us unto his eternal glory by Christ Jesus, after that you've suffered a while, will make you complete, perfect. He will establish you, strengthen you, settle you. To him be glory and dominion forever and ever. Amen. And to that we say, blessed be the name of the Lord.
1: And now, a message from the Campus Church Archives.
3: Well, take your Bibles and turn to Ephesians chapter 5. Ephesians chapter 5, if you'll please stand, we'll read a couple of verses out of Ephesians chapter 5. Ephesians 5, verses 1 and 2. Ephesians 5, 1 and 2. You got it? Ephesians 5, 1 and 2. Be therefore followers of God as dear children, and walk in love as Christ also hath loved us and hath given himself for us an offering and a sacrifice to God for a sweet-smelling savor. Now go back there, and walk in love as Christ also hath loved us. That's a big love, okay? Recognize that. Now, if you go back to verse number 1 there, you'll see be therefore, and the therefore is going to the chapter before, and it's giving us some truth about how we're to walk in love, and that is to walk in love with one another. In Ephesians 3, if we go back even further, we see Ephesians 3, we are to be rooted and grounded in the love of Christ. And then in chapter 4, we see that that love gives us unity in Christ. You'll notice chapter 4, verses 1, 2, and 3, I therefore, the prisoner of the Lord, there's another therefore, beseech you that you walk worthy of the vocation wherewith ye are called, with all lowliness and meekness, with longsuffering, forbearing one another in love, endeavoring to keep the unity of the Spirit in the bond of peace. The Bible never tells us to build unity, but always to keep the unity, because we have a common bond in the Lord Jesus Christ. He gives us that common bond for unity. So in Ephesians 4, we see love gives us unity in Christ. We have the ability to stop lying, stop cheating, stop cussing, stop gossiping, to live without bitterness, to live without anger, and he tells us not to grieve the Spirit of God. I think that Ephesians 4 basically deals with those in the church, and then Ephesians 5 and 6, we see the Apostle Paul writing by the inspiration of the Holy Spirit. You're probably wondering now, am I ever going to set back down? Yes, in just a moment. Further instruction on the family relationship and your work relationship. And so let's pray. Father, I thank you for the opportunity you've given us to open the Word of God tonight on this Wednesday evening at the Campus Church. Father, I pray you bless this service in Jesus' name. Amen. You may be seated. Emphasizing again the love of Christ, because it's important to God that we walk in love, it ought to be important to us. Ephesians 5, verse number 2, and walk in love as Christ also has loved us and hath given himself for us an offering and a sacrifice to God for a sweet-smelling savor. When our Down syndrome son Clint was born, he went through all kinds of physical problems, and then later on, he was having some stomach issues. And we found out when he was 19 that his stomach had flipped upside down. Well, he had life-saving surgery. After that surgery, he was in intensive care for about 10 days, and every morning, the nurses would come in and draw his blood to see how he was doing. One morning, a young nurse came in. Her name was Jessie. I still remember her name. My wife Kathy and I, were sitting there by the bed, and she came in to draw blood from Clint, and Clint shocked her by asking her this question. Do you love me? Now you can imagine Down syndrome boy saying, do you love me? He was 19. I thought she was young. She was probably 28 or so. Do you love me? Well, then my wife interjected, Clint, Jessie loves all of her patients. But Clint wanted to hear from her. He wanted to hear from her, and so in that, it was a very tender moment when she came back around the bed and she cupped her hands around Clint's face and she said, "Clint, I love all my patients, but I love you best of all." Clint wasn't concerned about her education or certification. He wasn't concerned about her expertise. He wasn't concerned about her professionalism or even her personal life. He was only concerned that she loved him if she was going to poke him with a great big needle. Just like Clint, whether we admit it or not, love is important to us. Huh? How many of you say love is important to you? Slip your hand up. Yeah, love is important to us. For a long time, I carried in my Bible a picture that a little guy had drawn for me on a Sunday morning, which is a lot nicer than the folks of the church who draw mustaches on my face on the bulletin. But it was a stick figure behind the pulpit. I like to be identified as a stick figure. And on it were just these words: "Pastor, I love you." It's important for us to be loved. And according to Ephesians 5, it's important to God that we walk in love. Notice first with me the exhortation of love. The exhortation of love. While the New Testament speaks compellingly about God's love for us, the majority of the time, love is used in the New Testament. It focuses on our love for one another. We are able to do that because of what Jesus has done for us. How Jesus, the Bible gives us here in Ephesians chapter 5, "And walk in love as Christ also hath loved us." Look at that love. I want that love to soak in tonight. "And walk in love as Christ also hath loved us and hath given himself for us an offering and a sacrifice to God." Like Jesus offering for us, it's a sweet-smelling savor to God. We have the ability to have that sweet-smelling savor because we are rooted and grounded in love. Take your Bibles and turn back over to Ephesians chapter 3, verse number 17, "that Christ may dwell in your hearts by faith, that ye being rooted and grounded in," everyone, "love." Love. The love of Christ. If you aren't walking in love, it's because, ready? I think we sang it in the song tonight, "You're getting in the way." See, this love is active love. It's not a passive of a love, it is an active love. And it's highlighted here in Ephesians 5, 1 and 2 as followers of Christ. Followers, a word that means imitator. Followers of Christ, therefore, 5:1 points back to the verses in chapter before it. And if you look in the chapter before it, verse number 32 especially, "And be kind one to another, tenderhearted, forgiving one another, even as God for Christ's sake hath forgiven us." We are to walk in love, imitate the Lord Jesus Christ, our Savior. The Bible never says be in love. Do you notice that? It never says be in love. It always says love. There's a world of difference. I'm looking for a couple that planning on getting married. Is there anybody planning on getting married? Right there, you two? Right there, go ahead and stand up. Right there, yeah. Great, wonderful. Okay, ready? Turn to her. If you hold hands, will you get detention? Come here. Run up here real quick, buddy. Quick. Okay, you take these $5 bills and you take this five on that side and you carry that on that side and you carry that right there. Back up. Back up. Yeah, keep them taut. Keep him taunt. All right. Okay, ready? Look into her eyes. say, I will be in love with you.
4: I will be in love with you.
3: Does that work for you?
5: Yes.
3: That really works for you? I will be in love with you? Don't you want to hear him say? Right, right. Oh, right. What? Now say it the way you want to say it.
4: I love you.
3: That is so good. Come here. I want to give you a hug. Okay. Go ahead. Keep the five. See you later. Oh, that's great. And that's real love, too. It's not like puppy love. Puppy love leads to a dog's life. But anyway, in this letter to Ephesus, we see in Ephesians 5:25, husbands, love your wives, even as Christ also loved the church and gave himself for it. What kind of love is that? That's an active love. The activity was first seen by God and his love for us. But God committed his love toward us, and while we were yet sinners, Christ died for us. For God so loved the world, he gave his only begotten Son, that whosoever believes in him should not perish, but have everlasting life. The activity increased even as Jesus went to the cross for us and gave himself for us. If you receive Christ as your Savior, then you understand that love. And you have the ability through Christ to walk in love. Christianity is more than lip service. Yesterday there was a lot of lip service for, it was Valentine's Day, right? My wife packed me a Valentine's card, so I had to leave on the Valentine's Day. I'd already given her one card, and she already gave me a card, but she packed me another card. And on this, in this card, it had a lady on the front of it said, "You're in my dreams." And she says, "I like that even more now because my dreams don't snore." But anyway, a lot of love. I love you. That's just lip service, not love. That's not active. That's not alive. It's one thing to profess love and another thing to perform love. Right? Yeah. Remember years ago hearing about a little guy who had a pet frog. His name was Joey. Everywhere he went, he'd take Joey with him. One day, the mom looked over at the little guy and she saw the frog and she got nervous because she thought that frog is going to die. When it dies, he's got no other pets. This is going to be a traumatic moment in his life. She called her husband over and she said, "Honey, you better sit down with our son and talk to him because that frog's going to croak. And when it does, we're going to have a problem." "No problem. That's my son. No problem at all." So they sat down. He said, "Son, frogs don't live forever." Son looked up at him. "Son, Joey may die." He knew he was in trouble. He didn't want to go back to his wife as a failure. "Son, don't worry about it. If he dies, we'll put him in a little casket and we'll go to the very nicest part of the backyard. And we'll dig a hole in the grave, and we'll put him in there. We'll put felt in there, and we'll cover it up. And we'll call your friends up, and we'll have Mom order pizza, and we'll have her make chocolate cake, and we'll have ice cream." And the little guy said, "Dad, let's kill Joey now." It's one thing to profess, another thing to perform. But from the exhortation to love, like Jesus loved us, to the example. Again, back to our text, Ephesians 5, 1 and 2. Jesus is our example. He's our pattern. We're to mimic him. We're to follow him. Walk means our lifestyle. It's the way we're to live our lives. John 13, 34, "A new commandment I give unto you, that ye love one another as I have loved you, that ye also love one another." I Or as I look at this, I thought, well, everybody knows 1 Corinthians 13:13, and now abideth in faith, hope, charity, these three, but the greatest of these is charity. We know that. 1 John 4:7, beloved, let us love one another, for love is of God, and everyone that loveth is born of God and knoweth God. For all the laws fulfilled in one word, even in this, thou shalt love thy neighbor as thyself. Okay, I got it. I understand. Pastor Jackson, understand. How much love? Jesus said in Matthew 5:46, for if ye love them which love you, what reward have ye? Do not even the publicans the same? That was not a compliment. The Bible says to even love your enemies and bless them that curse you. Do good to them that hate you and pray for them which despitefully use you and persecute you. I was reading a historical Baptist pastor who lived during the American Revolution. His name was Peter Miller. Peter Miller lived in Ephrata, Pennsylvania, and Pastor Miller enjoyed the friendship of George Washington. In Ephrata also lived Michael Whitman, an evil sort of man who did all he could to oppose and humiliate the pastor. One day, Michael Whitman was arrested for treason and was sentenced to die, but Pastor Peter Miller traveled 70 miles on foot to Philadelphia to plead for the life of the traitor. "No, Peter," General Washington said, "I cannot grant you the life of your friend." Peter Miller said, "My friend? He's the bitterest enemy I have on earth." "What?" cried Washington. "You walk 70 miles to save the life of an enemy? Well, that puts the matter in a different light. I'll grant your pardon." And he did. And Peter walked back to Ephrata, no longer an enemy, but with a friend. The only way Peter Miller was able to love his enemy is because of the love of God. And because of that love, he forgave him. Jesus is our example. Follow Jesus. Look back at this past week. How was your walk of love? How was your walk of love at home? How was your walk of love with other Christians? How was your walk of love at work? How was your walk of love for those in the college in the dorm? Are we really loving the way Christ wants us to love? The exhortation, the example, the expense. Real love is expensive. John 3:16, for God so loved the world, he gave his only begotten Son, that whosoever believed in him should not perish but have everlasting life. Judge, my son was not born perfect. But if somebody came up to me and said, "You know, you give your son and these first five guys here in the front row can live." Yeah, he's counting. Yeah, you're in there. Nice knowing you guys. You say, "What?" Think about it for a second. My only son? By the way, that's what Clint calls himself. My only son. My only son. Real expensive. But God committeth his love toward us, and while we're yet sinners, Christ died for us. Real love is selfless and not selfish. Look again at chapter 5. We are to resemble Jesus, especially in his love, pardoning goodness. Look at what he did for us. Look at what Jesus did for me. The love of God was more than words. It was revealed in the very act of the cross. A chaplain was talking to an army hero, and the chaplain was commending him for being a hero and said to the one-armed soldier, "I heard how you lost your arm to save your buddy." The young soldier said, "Sir, I didn't lose my arm. I gave it. I knew what was going to happen when I pushed my buddy out of the way and took the brunt of that grenade. No, sir, I didn't lose my arm. I gave my arm so that he might live. And Jesus pushed me off the cross and gave himself for me and for you that we might live. 1 Peter 1:19, but with the precious blood of Christ as a lamb without blemish and without spot, he knew what he was doing and did it so that I could have salvation.

0: another way and show more Christ-like love. The only reason we don't show more Christ-like love is because of our sinful flesh. Because we don't want to do something when God has told us to do something and we are to mimic the Lord Jesus Christ. Clint and I were in a church in Wisconsin. While we were there, a pastor's wife came up to Clint and I and we started talking. I realized as I was talking to her that behind her was her son. He was probably 12 years old. And he was also born Down syndrome. We started talking to Clint as I was talking to his mother. And then after we got through talking, I invited the little guy, his name was Seth. I invited him to go down with Clint and I to to get a milkshake. Clint gave him a thumbs up and Seth gave him a thumbs up, but his mom said, "No, it's too late, I'm sorry, but he'll have to wait." So I reached in my pocket and I pulled out a $10 bill and I said, "Well, when you have time, you go down and have your mom buy you a milkshake." Not long after that, I received a letter. Actually, I've got it here with me. It's a sweet little letter. "Dear Pastor Jackson, thank you for my dollar." It wasn't a dollar, it was $10. I wonder what the mother did with that other $9. "I love you. I will buy with it, and you are my best bud. And you are so good to me. Thank you. Love, Seth." That little guy, like my son Clint, may never be valedictorian or a college athlete or concert pianist or play the violin like that guy played it, or a seminary professor. But he was and can be a conduit for Christ's love. How about you? Will you walk in love? So what does Christ-like love accomplish? Besides the sweet-smelling savor to our God. The virtues mentioned in Ephesians 4, lowliness, meekness, long-suffering, forbearing, endeavoring to keep the unity, endeavoring, pull out all stops, you got to do it. It promotes love, unity in the church, at work, in the dorm, in the gym. "I love you. You are my best bud." We need a lot of that. That's what the cause of Christ is all about. Showing the love of God and the love of Christ in our lives.
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2: Welcome to The Word for Life, a daily study of Scripture with John Lanz, senior pastor of Bethel Baptist Church in Indianapolis, Indiana. Luke 15 shifts quietly but deliberately. The noise of the celebration fades, and we find ourselves standing outside with the elder brother. He never left home, yet his heart is far away. He obeyed, worked, stayed near, and still grew resentful. What makes this moment so striking is that the Father does not wait inside. He steps out. He listens. He reassures. He pleads. Grace moves toward rebellion, but it also moves toward resentment. As the Father speaks, the door remains open, and the question grows more personal. Will the Son come in, or will he stay outside with his anger? Have your Bibles open to Luke 15 as we continue our study of the Father's plea to the elder brother. Here's Pastor John.
3: You know, the impatient customer waiting in line who wants the whole world to know they're miserable and everybody's going to be miserable around them. Or maybe it's that diner at the restaurant who harasses the server and makes them feel

0: is at less than what they are and scolds them and demands perfection that can never come. Or maybe it's that coworker, that employee that follows every task perfectly and does the job description to the nth degree. And as a result, every coworker around her is miserable because of the way she makes the office heavy and the attitude that she carries. Or maybe you've seen this one. Maybe you've seen that parent at the Little League game. That one who doesn't know when to keep his mouth shut. Can I have an amen? Who knows how to coach everybody, has never coached anyone. And from the stands is constantly telling the coach how to handle his kids and what's wrong with those kids. And he's got this attitude that he thinks he knows so much. Or maybe the elder brother is in a friend who can't celebrate another friend's blessing because it reminds them of what they feel like they lack. These are the modern day elder brothers in our culture. And they're sitting in our churches every single day, faithful in activity, but fast to complain. Near to the table, but far from the joy. And the truth is, and the sad reality is this, you can stand in the Father's field and labor, but still be far from the Father's heart and love. The elder brother shows us how far a heart can drift, even when he's just feet from the Father. This morning, let's not see ourselves as that brother. Let's not see ourselves in that situation. Let's appreciate the Father. That's the second character in the story. And it's the appeal of the relentless Father. This is a Father who would not quit. Just as he wouldn't quit for his prodigal son, he wouldn't quit for the elder brother. The Bible says in verse 28, therefore came his father out and entreated him. The word entreated has the idea of begged. Won't you come in? Hey, we're having a party for your brother. Can't you just come in and be part of the joy? Can't you sit at the table? Can't you enjoy the meal? Come in. You're my son. You're the part of this family. In the same parable where the father ran to meet the rebel, he now walks out to pursue the resentful. The pace may have changed. He doesn't have to run. He just doesn't have to walk but very far. But there he is with steady love. And he says to that son, come in. You're part of this family. You're welcome here. You see, grace is not exhausted by the far country nor intimidated by a cold porch. He still seeks for both sons because both sons still need him. Let's think about our Father's love as we see it here in the parable of the prodigal son. Consider the father who pursues. The Bible says, therefore came his father out. I love the precision of the Greek language. He didn't stay inside the party and say, hey, send him to me. No, he went out to where he was. That's the picture of what Christ has done for us. He left the portals of heaven, the glory of all of heaven, and he came to where we are in this world. And he begs us, and he entreats us, and he pursues us with relentless grace. He moves to the elder son. And it's not in weakness, but in compassion. In the culture of the day when Jesus was telling this story, a father would never plead with his child. A father would never beg his child to come in. A father was the person of authority, but he, in his humility, reduced his pride and walked out to his son and said, son, you belong at the table just as much as your younger brother. The father doesn't wait for an apology. He doesn't require the son to enter first. He just moves toward him with kindness. It's a theologically rich picture that we see here. That the Father pursues the one who has distance in his heart, not just with his feet. The boy never left the property. But may I say to you, he was just as lost as the prodigal son in the far country. And the Father doesn't write him off. The father walks toward him with his arms open intentionally as he ran to the prodigal son, as just as much as he was broken, he recognized that his elder son was broken as well. It reminds me that God not only rescues people from their worst mistakes, but also from their deepest pride. He rescues us from our cold attitudes, our quiet resentments. He rescues us from our hidden arrogance. Grace doesn't stop at rebellion. Grace reaches the self-righteous as well. It's the Father who pursues. But I'm also thankful that he's a Father who listens. Look at verse 29. He, the Son, answering, said to his Father. He allowed his Son to speak. The Father allows that elder son to speak freely. He hears his frustration. He hears the hurt, misunderstanding. He listens, not because the Son is right, not because the Son is has the standing to make those statements, but because relationship matters. And listening is love's first gesture. It softens anger. It preserves dignity. It keeps the door open. The elder son's words undoubtedly broke his father's heart. The tone was sharp. His view of his father was skewed. Yet the father doesn't match the words of his son with anger. He shows restraint. He shows patience. And in a world where people will react quickly and listen slowly, the father shows each of us a wisdom of gentle patience. This is one of the quiet doctrines of the passage, that God's not threatened by our honesty. God can handle our confusion. He understands our complaints. He even shows grace when we jump to the wrong conclusion. He listens to us because he loves us. Here's a truth we need to remember. God knows all things. And if God knows all things, he knows our heart. So why do we go to God with flowery prayers, trying to dress ourselves up in self-righteousness and saying, God, you should be grateful to have me? No. We go honestly before God and say, God, I am mad. I am frustrated. Why did you do this for them and you didn't do it for me? And yes, we are wrong with that attitude, but did you notice the Father never chided him? He listened to him. God is so great that he can listen to our foolishness and still work all things together for good. God's not threatened by our honesty. He listens. Because he knew that his son's heart would never bend until it first began to soften. I'm thankful that we have a father who pursues, like this father in Luke 15. We have a father who listens, but we also have a father who reassures. Notice what he says in verse number 31. Son, thou art ever with me, and all that I have is thine. That's all he says. He doesn't lecture his son, he just reassures him. I remind you, at the beginning of the parable, the story said that the father separated the inheritance and he gave it to both of the sons. This young man received the inheritance just as the younger son received the inheritance. And he said to him, listen, you should understand that everything that I have is yours regardless of how I've separated it out. As long as I am here, you're my son and you always have the right to what I have. I love that the first word out of his mouth is son. Could you imagine how that young man felt? He's just said to his father, I've worked, I've labored, I have slaved, I've been in the fields, I've done all of these things. And he didn't say servant. He said son. We ought to work for the Lord. Our faith is revealed by our works. It shows out through us, but I'm here to tell you that you are a son or a daughter of God, not by your works, but by a relationship you have through Jesus Christ. And he comes to you and he says to you, you are part of my family, and all that I have is yours. He reminds this young man of his presence and his privilege and his provision. The father isn't stingy. This father is generous. He's been generous to the younger son, and now he's generous to the elder son as well. But the elder son has lived like a pauper while holding the keys to the entire estate. There's a truth here that's worth savoring. God doesn't motivate his children with scarcity. He doesn't say, well, I'm going to hold back so that they'll see that they need me. What did we learn in the book of Romans chapter 3? It is the goodness of God that leadeth thee to repentance. God is a good God. And let's be honest this morning, he has been such a good God that there are blessings that we don't deserve that he's given to us out of his goodness. And it should motivate us to understand that if he is a good God, that we can be secure in him. As long as I have my Father, I have everything I need. And that's the reassurance of the father to the elder brother. As long as you have me, you have everything you need. Every good sermon needs a little Andy Griffith mixed into it. Say amen right there. I love to tell the gospel according to Mayberry. There's little stories that come out of Andy Griffith that I think illustrate at various points the lessons that we learn. One of my favorite episodes of Andy Griffith was the episode called The Spoiled Brat. Y'all remember that? The big kid comes in from Mount Pilate. Daddy is a little bit more progressive in his ways of raising his kids, and he gives his children a generous allowance, and this young boy becomes to be friends with Opie, and he's bragging about his new bike. You remember he runs over Barney a couple of times on the sidewalk as he's riding his bike through Mayberry. And he brags to Opie about getting this new allowance and how much more he makes for what little he has to do. And Opie takes that upon himself to go to his dad, and he goes to the courthouse, and he sits down with his dad and begins to negotiate. Begins to negotiate what his allowance would be. And Andy, being the father that he was, he said, well, no, I think what I'm paying you is pretty fair right now. We're not going to change anything. Why don't you go home and clean out the garage like I told you to? And then Opie proceeds to jump down on the floor, and he kicks his feet and pounds his fist and cries out loud. And Andy just walks over casually with his hands in his pocket and says, Opie, what are you doing? And Opie looks up at him and says, I'm pitching a fit, just like it's a normal conversation in that moment. And Andy looks back down and says, okay, just don't get your pants dirty. Aunt B won't like that. And he walks on and lets him go on about his business. Now, I don't know about you, but I'd have a hard time doing that. That was for Andy. I don't know if John could do that. But I would say this. That's the spirit of the Father here in Luke chapter 15.
1: Thank you for spending these moments with us on the Word for Life. In Luke 15, Jesus leaves us standing on a porch with an open door and a loving Father who is still speaking. The music is playing. The table is set. The invitation has already been given. The only unanswered question is what we will do with it. The Father's plea reminds us that faithfulness without joy can quietly harden the heart, and that grace reaches not only those who wander far, but also those who stay near and grow cold. God is not asking you to earn a place at the table. He is inviting you to step inside and share in His joy. If today's message encouraged you, or if you would like to revisit this study or explore others, visit us online at wordforlife.net. 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

0: This is Rejoice Pulpit. And now, a sermon from a past chapel at Pensacola Christian College.
1: Well, good morning. That was very weak. Let's try that one more time. I know it's Friday. I know you're ready for the weekend. Let's try it one more time. Good morning.
2: Good morning.
1: Much better. I am honored to be here to be able to speak to you in chapel. I'm honored to be here serving on the leadership team at Pensacola Christian College. I am not a person who wastes time. I try to be succinct in what I say. That's the same in my preaching as well. My philosophy of preaching is like a chicken laying an egg in the middle of a busy highway. You lay it on the line and get out of the way, and that's what I'm going to do this morning. I want you to take your Bible and find Matthew chapter 4. I'll direct your attention there in just a moment, but I want to point out a few words that were often used in Jesus' vocabulary. The most prominent word that he used when he was speaking to his disciples was the word follow. He spoke to Philip and he said, "Follow me," in John 1 verse 43. He met with Matthew, the tax collector, in Matthew chapter 9, and he said, "Follow me." He extends to us, his disciples, this command in Matthew 16, 24. He says, "If any man will come after me, let him deny himself and take up his cross and follow me." Over and over again, Jesus uses the word follow. In Matthew chapter 4, I direct your attention to Christ's conversation with four fishermen in Galilee. And note, his call to them was as well, "Follow me." Let's begin reading at verse 18 of Matthew 4. "And Jesus, walking by the Sea of Galilee, saw two brethren, Simon called Peter and Andrew his brother, casting a net into the sea, for they were fishers. And he saith unto them, 'Follow me, and I will make you fishers of men.' And they straightway left their nets and followed him. And going on from thence, he saw two other brethren, James the son of Zebedee and John his brother, and in the ship with Zebedee their father, mending their nets. And he called them, and they immediately left the ship and their father and followed him." I draw your attention to verse 19, those two words that Jesus says to Peter and Andrew, and undoubtedly said to James and John, "Follow me." Two simple words. But before we direct our attention to the word follow, may I direct our attention to the word me. Follow me. Who is the me that's being presented? Who is the me that is commanding, that is calling these four individuals to follow? Matthew chapter 1 introduces us in verse number 1 that this Christ is the Christ who is of the generation, the book of the generation of Jesus Christ, the son of David and the son of Abraham. It is Jesus the Savior. It is Christ the Messiah. It is Christ the King, the son of David, the son of Abraham. The me and the follow me is the sovereign King of the universe. And I'm here to tell you this morning, when you come in contact with the sovereign King, Jesus Christ, the ruler of the world, the creator of the universe, when he calls you and he says, "Follow me," you cannot help but follow, because there is within you a desire to do what he asks. I heard a preacher once illustrate it this way. Let's say this morning, Dr. Atkins got up and introduced me and said, "Dr. Lance is going to come and speak." And after we sang the chorus, I wasn't here, and there was an awkward silence. We sat here for 10, 15 minutes, and nothing was going on. No one was speaking. Finally, I run through the back door. I run up on the platform, and I come to the pulpit, and I began to offer apologies profusely. "I'm so sorry, but this morning as I was coming in, I was driving down the interstate, and I had a flat tire. I pulled over to the side of the road and I began fixing that flat tire. And as I was fixing that tire, I inadvertently backed up into the interstate, into the traffic. And there was a Mack truck that was coming, and the Mack truck hit me. And it hurt. But I got back up and I finished fixing the tire. And as soon as I was done fixing the tire, I got here as quickly as I could. If I stood before you and I said that this morning, you would know one of two things. Either I would be deliberately lying or I would be completely deceived. And the point that I'm making this morning is this, is that when you come in contact with the sovereign of the world, the King, Jesus Christ, the Messiah, I have it on good authority that you will be different, just as if you were hit by a Mack truck. There is a noticeable difference in your life. So I come to you this morning and I ask you, have you heard the Jesus who said, follow me for redemption? Have you heard the Christ who said, follow me for the rest of your life? Let's synthesize it down to this simple question. Do you have a calling for your life? You say, well, I'm here to train for my career at a Christian college. And that's noble. That's great. We're grateful that you're here to train for a career. But do you have a calling? Well, a calling's for those fellows in the ministerial program, those that are going to the mission field. But I'm here to tell you, you can have a calling to nursing. You can have a calling to pre-law and legal services. You can have a calling to education. And you need to know the difference between a career and a calling. A calling is something I do for God. If I'm not careful, a career can become my God. A career is something I choose for myself. A calling is something I receive. And Jesus comes to Peter and Andrew and James and John, and he issues to them a calling. It's the same calling he issues to you today. Follow me. There are three implications to the call that Christ gives to Peter and Andrew and James and John, and those implications can be applied to our life as well. I want you to notice, first of all, that it is a personal call. Jesus comes specifically to Andrew and Peter and then James and John, issues to them a personal call. And that personal call is, first of all, uncommon. In the time of Christ, young men would often be taught by the rabbis of their day up until the age of 13. Every Saturday, they would be memorizing scripture. So the day would come that they would be bar mitzvahed. And when they would speak at that bar mitzvah, reciting the scripture, they would reach the rite of passage of manhood. Shortly after the bar mitzvah, if a young man wanted to attain the heights of the elite, he would go to a rabbi with his hat in his hand and he would humbly ask, may I follow you? It would be a rabbi of note that would be asked, because you always wanted to have that rabbi to serve as your mentor, the one that was the most effective, the one that was most noted. And if that young man would go to the rabbi and he would say to that rabbi, may I follow you? And if the rabbi said, sure, certainly, you are smart enough, you are good enough, you are spiritual enough, they would be lifted up in pride and they would follow every aspect of his life. To this day, when you visit Israel, go to the Western Wall, you'll notice the ultra-Orthodox Jews and the rabbis that are present, 80 years old, 85 years old, followed by young men, 18, 19 years of age, those older men who are hunkered over with a cane, their back is bent. And those young men are so serious in following their rabbi. They even walk like that old man, hunkered over with the same limp. But it was also possible that if you went to that rabbi and say, may I follow you, that you could be rejected. It was uncommon that Jesus would come to Peter and Andrew and James and John and say, follow me. Rather, they would go and ask a rabbi if they could follow that rabbi. It's a personal call that was uncommon. It was a personal call that was unexpected. Obviously, Andrew and Peter and James and John had not been accepted by their rabbi. They turned 13. They had memorized the scripture. They had gone through the training. But someone said to them, you're not good enough. You're not smart enough to follow me. You're not spiritual enough to follow me. And undoubtedly, the wound of the words, not enough, went deep into the very soul. It stabbed with the sting of rejection. So they were relegated to live out the rest of their lives in the backwoods of Galilee as just rough, rednecked fishermen. I think Peter most likely was a man who had some drive in him. I don't think he just said, you know what, I'm going to go be a fisherman and live on the shore. I think he was going to make a business out of it. If I can't be a rabbi, if I can't do what I want to do and I'm not good enough, I'm going to be the best I can be. I'm going to be the best fisherman I can be, and I'm going to make as much money as I can. And there in that place where he felt like he was not good enough, but he was the best he could be where he was, there comes this emerging rabbi that everyone has spoken of. This is Jesus. This is the one who comes. This is the one who taught the Beatitudes at the Sermon on the Mount. This is the one who has raised the dead and healed the sick. And Jesus comes to him personally. Not Peter going to Jesus, but Peter comes to him personally and says, follow me. I think this is interesting. Christ knew full well who he was calling. What the world had rejected, Jesus was ready to receive. Jesus knew that Peter was impetuous. Jesus knew that Peter had a foot-shaped mouth. Jesus knew that James and John were the sons of thunder, these men of reputation, of frustration and anger. And in spite of knowing their flaws and their foibles and their failures, he comes in grace and he says to them, follow me. They were rejected, but Jesus received them. I think we all in some way have experienced that sting of rejection. We had all, at one time or another, we felt like we didn't fit in. When I was growing up back in the 70s, that was back in the dark ages, as my children remind me. We didn't have a lot of the things that you have today. We didn't have Walmart. That's hard to believe, but there was no Walmart back then. Didn't have Kmart. And my mom and dad had me late in life. I was unexpected. My brother was in medical school. My other brother was in his undergraduate studies for engineering, and my sister was finishing high school. My dad was a postal worker. My mom was a bookkeeper at a hospital, and there was not a lot of money to be able to get the kids through college, and now here's another baby. Money was tight, and things were a little difficult. And I remember growing up, we didn't have a lot of name brand clothes. We didn't have a JCPenney or a Sears where I lived. We had to drive all the way into Knoxville if we wanted to do that. And even if we did, we'd have to go to a place called the outlet store. You know what an outlet store is. I'm sure you've seen it. In West Virginia, we had something called Gabriel Brothers. It was an outlet store of sorts. You could buy the same brand clothes in the outlet store, but there was something wrong with the clothes, and it was discounted deeply. If you wanted to buy a shirt, it might be a shirt that has one arm longer than the other, or a pair of pants that had one leg longer than the other. And on the inside of every piece of those outlet clothing that you would purchase, on the label for the size, they would take a stamp with red letters and they would stamp over the top of it, irregular. For the majority of my life when I was growing up, if someone asked me what size I was, I wouldn't say I was small, medium, or large. I'd say I'm irregular, because that's all I ever knew. Compound that by the fact that I had a mild birth defect when I was born. I was born with a sixth finger. It's okay, say freak show. That's what it was. My son just is so like, Dad, you could be in a circus if you had kept that sixth finger. I was self-conscious about that. They didn't amputate it till I was approximately 3 to 4 years of age, just young enough for me to remember it. I do take solace in the fact that the Bible says the powerful men of Gath in 2 Samuel chapter 20 had six fingers on every hand and every foot, but I am not a powerful man of Gath. To this day, when I even talk about it, my left side of my hand begins to tingle because I have the phantom pains. To this day, if I bump it, it hurts. There's a wound that is still there. It's an area that makes me feel as if I'm odd. I don't fit in. There's something different. Growing up, we used to watch TV. We did have TV back in the 70s. The only difference is we didn't have 500 channels in streaming to watch. We only had three channels. Y'all remember the three channels that we had? ABC, NBC, and CBS. And if the president was on TV, there was nothing to watch. He was on every single channel. It was bad back in those days. But there's a particular movie that I enjoyed watching at Christmas time. It's a classic today. You've probably seen it. They still play it. It's called Rudolph the Red-Nosed Reindeer and the Island of the Misfit Toys. And on this island, there would be a bird that didn't fly and a cowboy that rode an ostrich and a boat that couldn't stay afloat. Everyone on that island had an area that made them a misfit. And that's why Rudolph was there. That red nose, that caused him a lot of problems. And I identified with that. So every Christmas season, I would get on my footy pajamas and grab my teddy bear and my favorite blanket. And I did it last year as well, but that's another story. I would do all of that so that I could see and realize there are others that are out there just like me. And in some respect, I think we all have worn the label irregular. We've all been branded misfits, and it causes us to have a sense of insecurity that causes us to think that perhaps we're unqualified. We're not good enough. Maybe it was a teacher that said you weren't smart enough. Maybe it was that young lady that you liked who said you weren't handsome enough. But I'm here to tell you, when you understand that you're not enough, you are qualified to follow Christ. 1 Corinthians 1 verse 26, you see your calling, brethren, how that not many wise after the flesh, not many mighty, not many noble are called, but God has chosen the foolish things of the world to confound the wise, and God has chosen the weak things of the world to confound the things which are mighty. Why does God choose these things that are full of insecurities and weak and frail, those things that the world deems defective? Why does God choose them that no flesh could glory in His presence? And you may be here today and you think, I'm not enough to be in the nursing program. I'm not sharp enough to be in the pre-law program. I'm not adept enough to be an educator. But if you understand that it is not you that is not enough, but it is Christ who makes you enough, it is then that you are qualified to follow His call and follow Him. It was a personal call, but it was also a persuasive call. Sometimes I think we present Jesus in the wrong manner in our teaching. You've seen the images in Sunday school material. You've heard preachers talk about Jesus, meek and mild. We present Him as a mild-mannered, weak man. But I'm here to tell you that Jesus had to have been a strong leader for these fishermen, these rough, red-necked fishermen. He had to be a strong leader for them to be willing to follow Him. Make no mistake, they understood the compassion in His heart, but they also heard the command in His voice. I'm of the opinion, I don't want to follow anybody I can beat up. How about you? And anybody that you can beat up is not worthy of your following. And I'm here to tell you, Jesus Christ is that strong leader who you can follow. Let me tell you how the Bible describes Him in Revelation 19. His eyes were as a flame of fire, and on His head were many crowns, and there was a name that was written that no man knew but He Himself, and He was clothed with a vesture dipped in blood, and His name is called the Word of God, and He hath on His vesture and on His thigh a name that is written King of Kings and Lord of Lords. This is not the mild, meek man we present in the Gospels. This is the sovereign me that Matthew describes, Jesus, the Christ, the Son of David, the Son of Abraham. And these Galilean fishermen who willingly would follow had said, this is one who is worthy of my following. As a result of that, this persuasive call required that their answer be radical. Look at what happens in verse number 20. Jesus says, verse 19, follow me. Verse number 20, and they straightway left. They immediately left. Had that been me, I would have probably said, well, can I pray about this just a little bit? Can I discuss with you the ramifications of my career path if I make the decision to follow you? What's going to happen to my 401k? What's going to happen to my financial situation? Can I at least review the job description before I make the decision to follow you? Think of Matthew when he received the call to follow Christ. Matthew, the tax collector, in the grip of greed. Jesus comes to where he is seated, collecting the taxes, and most of it by extortion. He says to Matthew, follow me. And in Luke 5, verse 27, the Bible says that Matthew stood up and he left it all. Think of Simon the Zealot in Luke chapter 6. Simon the Zealot was one who was involved with the insurrection against Rome. At best, he was an insurrectionist. You could almost identify him as a terrorist. And Simon, who hated Rome with a passion, saw this emerging rabbi come on the scene, and he heard the words, follow me, and he dropped the cause of freedom from Rome to follow the one who could give freedom to the world. Well, I'm here to tell you, Jesus isn't or wasn't some limp-wristed, milquetoast, easy personality. He was a man of compelling character that resulted in a persuasive call. And when they heard this call, they answered with radical abandon, and they said, we're leaving it all. Their answer was not only radical, their answer was risky. Notice again verse 20. And they straightway left their nets and followed him. Notice that phrase, they left their nets. Immediately, that which was their source of income, that which was their safety net, they left it all. Notice James and John not only left the nets, but they left their mom and dad. They left their job, they abandoned their equipment, they even left their family behind. It's been two weeks for a few of you since you've seen your mom and dad, and you're wondering, why am I here? I miss mom, I miss dad. But the only thing that will keep you here through the duration of receiving your degree is a calling from Christ. And know this well, that when you answer the call, follow me, you may not always know where you are going, but you will always know who is with you, Jesus Christ. I've learned that God does his greatest work in my life when I step out of my comfort zone. And I risk it all. Peter learned that. You remember the story of Peter in Matthew chapter 14. It's the fourth watch of the night. Jesus has been praying on the mountain. The disciples are in the middle of the Sea of Galilee. There's a storm that arises, and Jesus begins walking on the water. And Peter, when he sees this image, this silhouette in the darkness of the moment, and he hears the voice that says, it is I, be of good cheer. Peter says, Lord, if it's you, bid me come. And Jesus only had to say one word, come. And Peter was out of the boat. And Peter was walking on the water. We often, when we preach about Matthew chapter 14, we focus more on Peter, who as he was walking on the water began to sink. He began to take his focus off the Christ and was beginning to watch the waves and to sense the wind that was around him. And we say, Peter, you're a failure. You began to sink. But I'm here to submit to you this morning, the failure was not Peter who began to sink. The failure were the other disciples who remained in the boat. Because Peter heard the one word command from Christ to come, and he risked it all. He understood the persuasive call of Christ. Follow me. Come. And it was easy for Peter to walk on the water because he'd already trusted Christ to walk away from his fishing business and his family and friends. When Christ issues the call to follow me, it is persuasive. It requires a radical, risky answer. It is personal. He comes to you in an uncommon way at an unexpected time. But here's a third thought, and you have to get this if you get nothing else. That call is a permanent call. Study the scripture, you're going to find that the first personal words that Jesus ever spoke to Peter were the words, follow me. And the very last personal words Jesus ever spoke to Peter were the words, follow me. Write it in your notes if you're taking notes. John 21, verses 18 and 19. This is Christ speaking to Peter. He says, "Verily, verily, I say unto thee, when thou wast young, thou girdest thyself and walkest whither thou wouldst. And when thou shalt be old, thou shalt stretch forth thine hands, and another shall gird thee and shall carry thee whither thou wouldst not." This spake he, signifying by what death he would glorify God. And when he had spoken this, he said unto him, "Follow me." According to Fox's Book of Martyrs, Peter most likely died in AD 67, 68, and he died by crucifixion. We're told that Peter said when he was going to be crucified, he requested that his cross be different, that he not be crucified as Christ. He wanted to be crucified upside down, for he didn't feel worthy to die the same death of his Lord and Savior. In John 21, Jesus comes to Peter and he tells them, "Peter, you're going to die, and you're going to die by crucifixion. But until you die, follow me." Why was it important that Jesus remind him of this permanent call? Because in this time, it was a time of renewal for Peter. Peter has blown it. He has denied Christ. He has failed. And again, Peter feels like the misfit. For a while, he was riding high on the enthusiasm of Jesus, the Messiah, the one who will march into Jerusalem to take the throne of David. But now, he's denied Christ and from a distance watched him die on the cross. And Peter retreats back to that safe place for him, to fishing. That was the one place he felt like he had some measure of success. You know the story in John chapter 21. He fished all night, but he caught nothing. And Jesus there on the shore yells out to him, "Have you caught anything, children?" "No, haven't caught a thing." "Try putting your net on the other side." And they put the net on the other side, and the Bible records that they began to draw in the fish, these Galilean tilapia, these large fish, 153. And they begin to say, "That's Christ." And Peter, once again, without even asking, jumps out of the boat. And I believe with all my heart, he thought he could walk on the water at that time. He began to wade through the water to get to the Christ, the one whom he loved. There on that seashore was an intimate conversation of renewal after Peter had blown it. Three times Jesus asked Simon, "Simon, son of Jonas, lovest thou me?" Three times for each of the denials of Peter. "Simon, do you love me more than these?" There's a lot of commentaries that offer different opinions as to what the "these" may be. Some say that the "these" were the disciples that were gathered around. "Do you love me more than John? Do you love me more than James?" But I don't think that's the case. I think what he was saying as he was sharing this meal with Peter, "Peter, do you love me more than these fish?" The safe place, the area that you feel like you have some measure of success. "Do you love me more than that to trust me, to follow me?" I'm glad Jesus didn't say to Peter, "Simon, how well did you perform? Simon, how successful were you at living the disciple's life?" No, he asked him, "Simon, do you love me?" But in this time, there was not only a renewal of love, there's a redirection in life. "Simon, do you love me? Feed my sheep." The original call that was given in Matthew chapter 4, "Follow me and I will make you fishers of men." But now, because of the failure of Peter, and a sovereign God who takes all things, the good and the bad, and he works them together for our good and his glory, he says to Peter, "Yes, you've blown it. Yes, you've failed. But now you can do something you've never been able to do. You can be a shepherd. You can show care." And the Peter who was the fisher of men in the Gospels could have never been the Peter who was the shepherd in the book of Acts had there not been a time of renewal and redirection in his calling to follow Christ. I ask you today, have you heard, have you heeded the call of Christ to follow him? Do you have a calling? Not just a career, but are you following Christ? And if Christ says to you, get your nursing degree, but use that nursing degree in missions. If Christ says to you, pursue becoming an attorney, but don't just be an attorney that's only about your career. Use that to protect the freedoms of other believers in our nation. Use that to help the orphan and the widows, to make certain that those that are not taken care of are taken care of. Whatever it is, whatever field it is Christ calling you? You may feel like Peter in John chapter 21 and have blown it. But I'm here to tell you the call is still permanent, and he's willing to renew that call and redirect you to even greater blessed success. Father, I thank you that you do show us grace by calling us and helping us when we do fail to do more for you. Bless us in our day today, we pray. Amen.
0: This is Rejoice Pulpit. It's time for a message from the former pastor of Campus Church, Dennis McBride.
2: We're talking about raising children in a postmodern world. And tonight our topic is winning your children to Christ. Read with me, if you would, Deuteronomy chapter 6. We're going to pick up again with verse 4. Hear, O Israel, the Lord our God is one Lord, and thou shalt love the Lord thy God with all thine heart, with all thy soul, with all thy might. And these words which I command thee this day shall be in thine heart, and thou shalt teach them diligently unto thy children, and shalt talk of them when thou sittest in thine house, when thou walkest by the way, when thou liest down, and when thou risest up. Matthew chapter 19, we find these two verses. Then were there brought unto him little children, that he should put his hands on them and pray. And the disciples rebuked them. Now you read that and you think, okay, he's going to put his hands on them and pray. What's he praying about? Well, you know what he was praying about. These parents wanted their children to know him. They wanted their children to be part of the kingdom. And lay your hands on our children and pray for them. It doesn't say these children were sick or crippled or lame or halt or blind. This was a spiritual thing. We want our children to know him. The disciples rebuked them. Jesus said, suffer little children and forbid them not to come unto me, for of such is the kingdom of heaven. We bought Jared, our oldest son, a bike. We had told him for several weeks we were going to, and you're going to learn to ride a bike. And there were some other kids nearby that would come riding by. We were living in the Waveland apartments at the time. And some other kids lived over there, and some other kids had bikes, and he was a little envious, and he began to talk about a bike. We said, we're going to get you a bike, and we finally bought him the bike. And he was so thrilled. His little face was just a big, bright glow. Got this bike. I'm going to teach how to ride the bike. And I put him on the bike, and he looked at me like, okay, but don't let go. Because we didn't put any training wheels on this. We already had two kids. We figured if this one didn't make it, we could have another one. It was no big deal. So we're trying to teach him how to ride the bike, and I'm pushing him down the sidewalk, and we turn around and we come back, and I'm just trying to give him a feel for what it feels like to be on the bike. And I'm telling you, put your feet on the pedal, and you turn. I let go of the bike just for a second, but I'm right here, and he gave me that nervous look. And I said, okay, this next time up, I'm gonna let him go, and I'm going to just see what happens. It was bad. He only went, I don't know, 3 or 4 feet after I let go of the bike, and he recognized that I wasn't there anymore. What happened? He whipped his head around to see where I went and lost complete control of the bike, and he said, whop, right over. I said, son, we can do this. It's all right, get up. You're not hurt. You're not hurt. Come on, I'll put you back in the bike. We'll do it again. And we did this for, I don't know, 30 minutes, and he fell 3 or 4 times. And finally, after about the third or fourth time, he looked at me, and the look on his face said, am I done yet? Are we through here? Can I stop falling on the ground off this bike? It's funny, as a parent, it's a lot like that situation. You know, we begin with such energy and enthusiasm. Have you ever talked to a young couple having their first child and had them look at you and say, yeah, we're having a baby. It is what it is. When that first child is coming, they are so excited. And you know what they're going to tell you, because they always preface it with, we have news. Well, I'm so tempted to say, you bought a car. We're having a baby. Well, congratulations. They're never sad about it. It's like, oh, how did this happen? We're excited we're having a baby. And you go into parenting with that energy and that enthusiasm, that excitement. And you know, it may not be long down the road before you're beginning to think, am I done yet? The fact of the matter is, you find out you're just getting started and the job may never end. Parenting and training are a lot more complicated than we ever thought they would be. And our children are unique and they are all such individual. They are indeed individually, fearfully, and wonderfully made. Our need for wisdom as parents is far greater and wider than we ever thought it would be. Now, we've all read the marching orders for parents, and I want you to read them with me. Would you turn to Proverbs chapter 22? In Proverbs 22, we find parents' marching orders, and we've read them and read them and read them. But let's take a different look at them tonight. Proverbs 22 and verse 6. Train up a child in the way he should go, and when he is old, he will not depart from it. Now, I've never talked to a parent yet that didn't read that with this in mind. You have a child, you tell the child they need the Lord, you get the child in church, you put the child in master clubs, you keep them in a youth department when they get to be teenagers, and hopefully if all that it does the job it's supposed to do, this child will turn out to be something you're not ashamed of. And that's not what's being said here at all. Train up a child. Train up a child. That phrase carries some linguistic images in the language that you might not expect. The first picture in that phrase, linguistically, is a rope in the mouth of a horse. That rope is used to turn the horse's head so the horse moves in the right direction. The horse moves where you want the horse to move. Now, as a parent, understand, that's the picture, because we're talking to parents here. Train up your child. The picture is of guiding the child to learn to follow the lead of another. Now, we'd call that obedience. To train the child to learn to follow the lead of another. The second image in that same piece of language there is of a Hebrew midwife who would crush grapes, and she would take the juice and rub the juice on the lips of a newborn baby and cause that newborn baby to begin a sucking response. Well, what's that about? That's the picture of creating a desire for things that give life and for the things that maintain life. And as parents, it's our job to do both, to train that child to learn to follow the lead of another and to train that child to want, to desire the things that give life and maintain life. And that's our job. Point your children in the right direction. Teach your children to honor God and follow His leading and His guidance. Secondly, help them develop a desire and a longing for things that lead to spiritual health and lead to spiritual life. The heart of training is both direction and desire. Teach them to go a certain direction. Teach them to desire certain things. Help your child discover the direction that God has for him or her and to desire the things that God, that honor God and will bring them the greatest joy in life. And that's part of the process of bringing that child to Christ. There's another second phrase in that verse, in the way he should go. The child learns to be the person God designed them to be. Now, you can look at that as a big general statement that there is one way that everybody should go. Now, there's truth to that. Jesus is the way, the truth, and the life, and we are all following His particular and specific example in our life. But you can look at it another way, too. That He would go the way He should go. You know, I've got two children, and they're nothing alike. Nothing. They are two completely different people. And we have this idea as parents that if I'm going to train up a child in the way he should go, that there's only one way, and all of my children should basically look exactly the same, and they're not going to. God has given each of your children a different personality. He's given a different thing to do, and only God knows what he's going to use your child for on this planet. Child learns to be the person God designed them to be. If we want our children to be children of light, we need to help them to be the unique and wonderful person that God has designed them to be. Child rearing is not cookie cutter. We need to get to know each child, discover each child's God-given distinctive. God has not called all your children to be the same person. Now, listen to this statement. God has not called your children to be you. God's called your children to be themselves and to be used the way God would want to use them. And when he's old, he will not depart from it. Now, old doesn't mean elderly. Old, there's a reference to puberty, when childhood begins to move into adulthood. Our influence is most keenly felt in those formative years before puberty. And when he reaches that age, where he begins to express himself as an individual apart from you, then he will do what he's supposed to do. We're encouraged to study our children and get to know them. Do you study your children?

You cannot force your child into the preconceived notion of the person that you think they should be. They are unique. And parents sometimes become very frustrated when their children don't turn out the way they think they should be, but you understand that God may not have a plan for them that calls them to turn out the way you think they should be. They're unique. They're His. And He'll do with them what He wants to do. God alone knows the contribution that He wants that child to make. The key is not a formula or a system, but getting to know them as a unique person on this planet. Watch them. Watch them carefully. Listen to them. You cannot learn your child by doing all the talking. You have to let that child talk. You have to let that child express itself, because then you find out things about that child and what they're thinking and how they're thinking. Parents think that training means we talk and talk and talk and talk and talk, and part of the training is listening and getting to know that child. Pay attention to that child. Hear their heart as well as their words. What's going on in their mind? What frightens them? What challenges them? What do they find easy where another child found difficult? Now, I'm talking about time, and that's the one thing that parents are very reluctant and in some cases hard-pressed to give their children, is time. What I'm talking about in your home will take an extraordinary amount of time, and the TV will have to be turned off. We got to know our boys in a very unique way, just reading them books in the summertime. We'd find a book that they might find interesting. I remember when Connie read them Charlotte's Web, and they were just absolutely fascinated. I remember my one son is extremely sensitive, the other not so much. And we were reading through Charlotte's Web, and when Charlotte died, my younger son, the sensitive one, just bawled like a baby. It broke our heart. We had to stop, close the book, and recuperate here before we could move on. And we'd read them, we'd read a couple of chapters in a book during the summer. Every night we'd all pile up on the same bed, and I'd read a chapter one night, and Connie read the chapter the next night. And it got to be where you'd read a chapter, when you finish that chapter, they'd say, "Oh, come on, don't read another one. It's early. Read another one." And we read another one, and then we'd talk about it. And there was this family time of conversation. It was family time around the Word of God. But you know, when we got them in that unique situation, they would open up and they would talk. I bought a basketball goal, put it in the driveway, and that was a connection with my boys. And I didn't do a lot of talking. I'd just go out there and rebound for them, kick it back out to them, and shoot, and kick it back out to them, and let them talk. Now, I wasn't interrogating them. How's school? Who's your favorite teacher? What are your grades like? Know any girls? What are their names? I wasn't interrogating my sons. I was just letting them talk. And I found out that the more I let them talk, and about anything they wanted to talk about, the more ready they were to listen to me if I had something to say. Parents, you know, people say all the time, you know, it's not quantity, it's quality when it comes to time. And that is just hot air. There is no substitute for quantity. None. It takes time to truly look at your child and say, who is this unique person? And let them be the person God wants them to be. Don't let your expectations get in the way. Never compare one child to the other. Never compare your child to some child outside your family. Don't compare them to that perfect child you envisioned that they would be. They're not. Comparisons are poison, and they will destroy, as we talked about in our last message in this series, those comparisons will destroy the grace-filled environment of your home. What do you love about your children? Have you told them? Whatever it is you love about your children,

0: tell them, and tell them often. Ephesians says this, let no corrupt communication proceed out of your mouth, but that which is good to the use of edifying, that it may minister grace unto the hearers. Corrupt means rotten or worthless. So if we're not supposed to have corrupt communication proceeding from our mouth, then we're supposed to have communication that is not rotten and is not worthless, and that would be edifying communication. We spend so much time as parents because we're tired and we're frazzled and we're pushed and we're burdened by so many things that all we ever do to our children is correct. All we ever do is critique. All we ever do is complain. All we ever do is say, stop it. And our children desperately need somebody to lift them up. Tell them they can do that well. Tell them, I love this about you. I see good things in you there. That, what you just said, you know how many young people your age would never think of that? I'm so glad God's blessed you with insight that you could see that when most kids your age could never see that. Something edifying. I'm convinced in my heart when the Word of God says, fathers, provoke not your children to wrath. One of the ways we provoke our children to wrath is the constant complaining about what they do wrong and never tell them anything about what they do well. And if you want to win your child to Christ, you have to change that atmosphere in your home. Tell others what you appreciate about your child and let them hear you tell them what you appreciate about them. Your child is growing up in a world that's going to tear them down every chance it gets, and you ought to build them up every chance you get. Be aware of this. Be aware of this, parents. You're going to find things to praise that are more obvious in the child that is most like you. I just love this kid. What? Because he's like you. He's like you. That's why you love him. He does something that reminds you of yourself. And you love yourself so much. You say, I like that. I like that. He's like me. Bless his heart. Your personality, whether you're introverted or extroverted, whether you're quiet and reflective or you're the life of the party, the traits that reflect you are the ones you most easily distinguish and notice. But you must work on seeing those traits that are not like you. And praise those as well. Don't push your child to be like you. Tell your child you love how they are studious and think through things, even if you do not. God's made them unique. Praise the one who is quiet and thoughtful just as strongly as the one who is social and outgoing. Become a student of your child. Why? We're talking about winning your children to Christ. And we don't make connections that we need to make in our own home. Why does the Word of God say that we love God? Because He first loved us. How are you going to win your child to Christ if your child does not feel safe in your home, honored in your home, blessed in your home? How are you ever going to win that child to Christ if that child doesn't honestly believe in their heart that you love them and you like them and you appreciate them? That nurturing spirit from you toward that child is the strongest tool you have to win that child to Christ. Become a student. 1 John 4:10. Herein is love, not that we loved God, but that He loved us. Love your children to Christ. Philippians 2:4, look not every man on his own things, but every man also on the things of others. I thought about that verse I was looking at this afternoon. That would have been that's a good verse for a cheater in college. We just had midterms. Look not every man on his own things, but every man on the things of others. Don't do that. What do we do as parents? We look at our things. This is what I want you to be. This is the person I demand that you are, regardless of what it is that God is trying to make of you. I want you to be exactly what I want you to be. And the Word of God says, don't look on our things only, but on the things of others. Look at your children. Study your children. Talk to your children. Love your children. Edify your children. Build them up. Let them know you love them. And that child's coming to Christ will be a natural process. When you develop a nurturing relationship with your child, you'll find ways to share the gospel message in the normal ebb and flow. Is that not what Deuteronomy said? As thou walkest in the way. Sharing Christ will become a natural and organic part of your family experience. You don't have to work at it. You don't have to plan times for it. You don't have to pray about doing this or doing that or saying this or saying that to your child. It's a natural flow of conversation. Children ought to hear the gospel as a normal part of life from mom and dad. How? One, your testimony. Tell them how you came to know Christ. Discuss how you were convicted of sin and knew you needed a Savior. Give them your testimony. Tell them what happened in your life. Explain what it means to confess sin and embrace Christ. And tell your story with joy and with thankfulness. Don't major on your sin. Don't do that. Don't try to give details of your sin to your children. They don't see you in that light. Major on God's grace in your life. This is what God did for me, and this is why I'm so thankful, and this is why my heart is full of such joy in Christ. Don't major on your sin. Major on the forgiveness that was offered you in Christ. Give stories of God's working in your life. Tell your children how God led you in this decision or down that path or this way instead of that way or situation in my life where I wanted to do this, but God led me this way and that looked like the way I should go, but it was obvious God wanted me to go that way. And look what happened when I followed God. And share with them the stories in your life how God has led you. Now, if you're going to be honest and you'll be transparent tonight with yourself, parent, you're probably going to have to admit you don't spend a whole lot of time talking to your children about how God has led you, about how God has directed you, about how God pulled you out of a situation, how he touched your heart and motivated you to do this or that, and the outcome was such a blessing to you because you listened to him and followed him. You probably have those stories, but you don't share them with your children. You're the priest in your home. Give me examples of how God showed up in your life and clearly directed you, amazed you, blessed you, and provided for you. Tell them how God revealed himself and was with you in moments of insecurity and was with you in moments of strength. Sharing the gospel is more than an attempt to get your child to profess faith. We see it that way. Winning your child to Christ. Okay, we're going to pray about this. We're going to take them out to eat. We're going to have a good evening together. We're going to go back to the house. We're going to go back in the bedroom. We're going to shut the door, and we're going to present the gospel and win that child to Christ. No. You win that child to Christ as a natural, normal, everyday flow of what your family is like. The encouragement, the love, the nurturing, the appreciation, the testimony flowing from your heart, the joy and thankfulness that you feel, the opportunities you have to share with them how good God has been to you in so many different ways in your life. And your children are listening to every word of this. And if you'll do that in your child's life, you're not going to have to put a whole lot of pressure on your child. The day will come when your child wants what you have. And they'll come to you and ask you about it. Sharing the gospel with your children is a journey of learning. Each child, pointing them toward God and giving them a hunger for God, creating a desire in them to know God as you know God. Parents ask the question if their child is too young to make a profession of faith. What is too young? Well, that's the wrong question. It's not a question of age. It's a question of heart. Jesus said, allow them and forbid them not. The disciples tried to say, no, you people are too young. He didn't have time for children. And he said, no. Let them come to me. The kingdom is made of people just like these. Let them come. So when's the right time? There's no exact time or age. God calls in his timing, and each of your children will be different. You may have one child that is ready and is anxious and at 2 or 3 years of age is asking you questions about the cross and Jesus, and with tears in their eyes come to you and say, I want Jesus in my heart. Well, that child's ready. You may have another child that's 6, 7, 8, 9 years old before they come to Christ. God calls in his timing. Some will charge right in the first time they hear the gospel explained. Some will take their time, sort things out. Why? Because they're different. One child is more emotional. Jesus died for you. He did. My goodness. Other child, Jesus died for you. Really? Why? Your children are different. And they're going to come to the Lord at their own time. Some kids like to learn by trial and error. Some are more intuitive and thoughtful. Don't force all your children into the same mold. Look for natural moments that lend themselves to open and easy discussion of their need for Christ. Listen to their heart. God's at work in your child's heart. You do understand, don't you? God loves your child more than you do. He is at work in your child's heart. Be in tune with their heart. They'll let you know when they want to go deeper and learn more. And by the way, children have no real sense of propriety on when is a good time to ask a question. If it's in their mind, it's coming out their mouth. There you are. It's Duke and Carolina. ACC final, usually. There's 3 minutes left of the game. It's a one-point game. And your little daughter will walk around in front of you and say, Daddy, my Sunday school teacher told me Jesus died for me. Is that true? The timing will never be what you think it should be. Just be open to when that child asks questions. You can be on vacation driving down the road, and this child hasn't said a word for 100 miles, which would be good on vacation. But you're driving down the road, and all of a sudden that child says, Jesus died on the cross. What's a cross? Well, he's been thinking about things. There's a great opportunity to just step in there and say, well, the cross was a terrible way to die. It was only used for the worst offenders. And you know, he died for me and for you, which tells you and tells me that we really were the worst offenders. Do you know what sin is? And just slide into a conversation. Listen to their heart. It's coming, and be in tune with them. And when they ask questions where you know they want to go deeper, then help them go a little deeper. But every time you discuss the gospel with them, it doesn't mean right now's the time to win them. They may just be asking questions. They'll let you know when they're ready. Let your child and the Holy Spirit initiate the conversation. Listen for times they're asking big questions. And take the time to answer the questions. Invite them, but do not pressure them. It is unwise and unloving to manipulate your child to make a response to Jesus. Our calling is to invite. You know, Jesus is pictured standing at the door and knocking. He didn't hire a locksmith and break himself in. He stood there and knocked. And as parents, we need to not manipulate the situation and force the situation. You know why we do that? Because we're afraid. We're afraid our child will grow up and never accept Christ. And we don't want to live with the burden of a child that never accepted Christ. And we feel like a failure as a parent. So we just put all kinds of heat on that child to come to Christ. And it's not a good thing. That child needs to come to Christ when they understand and when the Holy Spirit is calling them. Some parents lean on their children, get them to pray a prayer instead of tenderly leading them toward Christ. A decision for Christ should not be made just so you can sleep better at night. Children will go through the motions And if they go through the motions of a prayer that you kind of forced them to pray, and their heart really wasn't there, I'm telling you, they're going to fight all kinds of problems later in life. They need to come to Christ and accept Christ when there's no doubt in their mind about it. They know exactly what they did. It was an act of their own free will, and you have not pressured them into doing it. Only God can convict and give spiritual birth. We invest. We do not coerce. Remember this, parent. A no is not a rejection. You ask your child a question. Would you like to ask Jesus to come into your heart? And your child may say, well, you know, I don't know. I have some questions. That's not a no. Don't let that panic your heart. That's not a no. How many times did Jesus speak and people walked away and said, we will hear him again? They were on a journey toward Christ. Don't panic if your child doesn't exactly respond the first time you ask that question directly. Don't become discouraged. They're not rejecting Christ. They're thinking. They're still on that journey. Keep living your life of faith in natural and joy-filled ways. Keep having conversations. Keep studying that child. Keep building that child up. Keep making that child understand how important they are to you and how much you love them. Share the joy of walking with Christ every day with your children. Share the stories of what God is doing in your life, and your children will come to him. It's important to make certain essentials clear. When you really do feel like this child is ready, they've answered their questions, you sense their heart, you feel like the Holy Spirit's drawing them, there's some essentials you need to make very clear. We do not live the way God wants us to. Help them understand that. Sometimes the whole concept of sin is difficult for a child to grasp. We don't live the way God wants us to. Our bad actions, our bad words, our thoughts, God calls sin. God, because he's holy, must punish sin. But Jesus loved you and offered himself to be punished for those sins. Make sure the child understands that. If we come to Christ and are sorry for the way we live, Jesus will forgive us and make us clean and make us his child. Come into our heart and live in us and be our Savior. Now let me tell you this. When your child comes to Christ, you need to make a huge deal out of it. You need to throw a party. When's the last time you went to a salvation party? We don't do that. We should. Every time a child in this church gets saved, everybody ought to be invited. We make such a huge thing out of a physical birthday and nothing out of a spiritual birthday. I know parents that will spend hundreds of dollars on a child's fifth or sixth birthday, and a child gets saved and they hardly do anything about it. You need to make a huge deal out of your child coming to Christ. Amen. Take pictures. Put the pictures on the refrigerator. Circle the date your child came to Christ on that calendar that you have on the refrigerator and write in there, Becky accepted Christ. Call the grandparents. Call the neighbors. Take the child out to eat when the waiter comes by and says, can I get something to drink? Yes, Becky accepted Christ. Make a big deal out of it. Share the news with all the extended family. How do you win your child to Christ? Well, you love your child to Christ. You lead them to follow you as you follow Christ. You learn them and see them as unique. Something that God wants to do something unique with. And let your joy and testimony be an everyday incentive for your children to come to Christ. The greatest thrill you'll ever experience in life is the privilege of kneeling with your child and having them pray that Jesus would come into their heart. Aren't children a blessing? And won't it be a blessing that day that little one comes to you and says, My Sunday school teacher told me this, and I don't know that I know Jesus, and I want him in my heart. Will you help me? And as the tears run down your face, and as your heart is filled with joy, know that God has blessed you beyond anything else he could do, that he would help you bring your child to Christ.
1: This is Rejoice Pulpit. And now, a sermon from a past Bible conference at Pensacola Christian College.
2: 1 Timothy chapter number 6. 1 Timothy chapter number 6. And it's great to be in Pensacola, Florida. And if you're from the frozen tundra, it's great to be anywhere south. And I'm struggling a little bit with a cold because of the heat wave that I've encountered here in Pensacola. And I had a choice whether to come in drippy or dry. And I think I'm going to come in a little dry. But pray for my voice as I speak. Pensacola Christian College is a great place. Boy, it's my place. Students, you've picked the right place to further your education. For preparation for the rest of your life, boy, what a great place. I commend the staff and faculty on all the work that it takes for a Bible conference like this, and then also for their life sacrifice that they've made for pouring into the students here at Pensacola Christian College. Praise the Lord for that. And then also Dr. Shoemaker and Dr. Mullinex for allowing me to be a part of this year's Bible conference. Let's go to the Lord in prayer, and then we'll jump into 1 Timothy chapter 6. Lord, thank you for your goodness, your mercy. Lord, your word is a lamp unto our feet, a light unto our path. God, I pray this morning you'll open our eyes that we may behold wondrous things out of thy law. Teach us your precepts, instruct us, pastor us, lead us into all truth. God, we'll give you all the praise. We love you. In Jesus' name we pray. Amen. The first message this morning, I couldn't get away from the verse that says, no man can serve two masters, for either he'll hate the one and love the other, or hold to the one and despise the other. Ye cannot serve God and mammon. Ye cannot serve God and money. A proper view of finances frees our heart to have a proper view of God. A proper view of finances frees our heart to have a proper view of God. We talked about that last night. We preach not ourselves, but Christ Jesus the Lord. What a great message. Looking unto Jesus, the author and finisher of our faith. Consider him that endured such contradiction of sinners against himself. And then the second message, when Isaiah saw also the Lord high and lifted up. I lift up mine eyes unto the hills, from whence cometh my help? My help cometh from the Lord. Boy, our focus should be on the King of Kings. Boy, our view, our line of sight should be on the Lord Jesus Christ. Now, one of the things that obstructs that is when we have an improper view of finances. Contrary to our supposition, Colossians says covetousness, that improper view of finances, covetousness is idolatry, an improper view of God. And so a proper view of finances frees our heart to have a proper view of God. Now, in our text before us, Paul's writing to Timothy. If you recall, Timothy was right next to Paul in that evangelistic explosion at Ephesus, Acts 18, Acts 19. The Bible says the name of the Lord was magnified, and the Word of God, it grew mightily and prevailed. What an impact. He radically, incredibly impacted people with the gospel there at Ephesus, but also at the same time, people were adversely affected. Ephesus was a prosperous town. It was a key trade type of a town. Many had a wrong view of finances, especially Demetrius, that silversmith, and Alexander, the coppersmith. If you recall, they made their money by fashioning the trinkets for sale and for worship, the temple of the goddess Diana. And so as Paul's preaching, people are turning to the Lord. They're turning their back on idolatry. They're turning to the Lord. They're turning their back on that false religion. And Demetrius and Alexander were just livid. Ephesus had a wrong view of finances. Now, Timothy also was with Paul in Acts chapter 20, that meeting at Miletus when he called for the elders at Ephesus to come down. He had that
3: pastor's kind of a conference, teaching those pastors how to teach the word, specifically how to combat that wrong view of finances. Now, here in our text before us, Paul's directly instructing Timothy, that pastoral epistle. Timothy, who history tells us eventually will pastor that church at Ephesus. Let's get into it. Look at verse number one. Let as many servants as are under the yoke count their own masters worthy of all honor, how you behave in business, that the name of God and his doctrine be not blasphemed. We can say we believe a certain way about finances, but how we behave in business belies our beliefs. It displays our doctrine. It's a testimony to our teaching. Verse 2, and they that have believing masters, let them not despise them because they are brethren, but rather do them service because they are faithful and beloved partakers of the benefit. These things teach and exhort. If any man teach otherwise, then consent not to wholesome words, even the words of the Lord Jesus Christ, and to the doctrine which is according to godliness, he is proud. I kind of wonder if Paul's thinking about Demetrius here, or Alexander here. He's proud, knowing nothing, but doting about questions and strifes of words, whereof cometh envy, strife, railings, evil surmisings, perverse disputings of men, of corrupt minds, and destitute of the truth. Now, here's point number one, the faulty priority. Look at it. Supposing that gain is godliness. The faulty priority. The faulty priority. Supposing that gain is godliness. When money makes your decisions, when money sets your directions, it's a faulty priority. Now, finances do have a priority, but it's not the top priority. Money's important, but it's not the most important. That faulty priority is they're supposing that gain is godliness. Surveys that have been done in junior high, middle schools, and high schools that ask the question, what do you want to be when you get out of school, inevitably have being rich in the top three. I dare say if we surveyed churches, even Bible preaching, Bible teaching churches, we'd get the same answer a lot of times in that same place. Even in determining your degree, I have no doubt that you've at least assess the average income for that area. And again, money's important, but it's just not the most important. The faulty priority is supposing that gain is godliness. From such withdraw thyself, next verse, but godliness, he switches it, he flips it, but godliness with contentment is great gain. Godliness with contentment is being rich. And so the faulty priority, supposing that gain is godliness, the financial premise is godliness with contentment is being rich. We understand that wealth and riches are relative terms, right? An underprivileged person in a third world country looks at someone at the poverty level here and they say, wow, he's rich. A person at the poverty level here looks at a school teacher or someone that works an assembly line and they say, boy, he's rich. They look at a lawyer, a doctor, a professional athlete, and they say, he's rich. They look at Bill Gates, and he is rich. So, but it's a relative term. Being rich has nothing to do with how much money you have or how much money you make. It has everything to do with balancing the equation. When you have everything you want, you're rich. When you want everything you have, you're rich. Now, two ways to do this. You can have those unchecked appetites, those unchecked desires, those wanting the bigger, the better, the nicer, the newer, and the costlier, the fancier, and then live all of your life trying to have everything that you want, working and laboring and planning and scheming, and eventually, years from now, when you have everything you want, you're rich. The problem is you'll want more. You'll want the bigger and the better. You'll want the nicer and the newer. Solomon said, the eyes of man are never satisfied. And so two ways to be rich, to balance the equation. Number one, your haves up here, your wants up here, your desires up here. And then try to bring your haves in order to have everything you want. Or take the approach of Paul, who said, I've learned in whatsoever state I'm in. Boy, what God's given to me, what I have right now, I've learned in whatsoever state I'm in to therewith be content. Instead of working all your life to bring your haves up to your wants and then your wants sail higher, simply decide, boy, I'm going to be content. Hebrews will add, be content with such things as ye have. Luke will add, be content with your wages. I can show you millionaires that have never balanced the equation. They want just a little more, a little more, a little more. Now, some are content, but I can show you some that are so discontented and miserable because they've never balanced the equation. I can take you to single ladies who work hard and praise the Lord for that. They apply for that promotion and praise the Lord for that. That paycheck they get at the end of the day, praise the Lord for that. Boy, they do all they can to make ends meet. They steward their finances. But at the end of the day, the paycheck that they get, they thank the Lord for the paycheck they get. When they get in their car at the end of the day, they praise the Lord. They're thankful for the car they have. When they drive home to that apartment or that house or that townhome, they're content. They're content. They're content with such things as they have. Now, two ways, again, boy, unchecked appetites, those ungoverned wants and desires way up here, and then spending the rest of your life trying to have everything you want, or today deciding, I'm going to be content with such things as I have. Contentment means being filled to overflowing. The Lord daily loads us with benefits. But He's been so good to us, I can hardly hold any more. I have everything my heart desires. Boy, He's been good to me. I don't want another car. I love the car that I have. Praise the Lord for the car that I have. There's not a dream house out there that would just be, just make it for me. Boy, I love the house that I live in. Two ways to be rich. The financial premise is godliness with contentment. With contentment, balancing that equation is great gain. It doesn't say hitting the lottery is great gain. It doesn't say overtime pay or real estate investments is great gain. It says godliness with contentment. So first we saw the faulty priority. Supposing that gain is godliness, next verse. We saw the financial premise, but godliness with contentment is great gain. How about the godly practice? The godly practice. Look at verse 6, but godliness with contentment is great gain. Godliness, serving God now, loving God now, worshiping God now, doing for God now, sacrificing, ministering for God now. Boy, we've all met people that someday they're going to serve God. Boy, as soon as I attain that level of living, as soon as I make the kind of money, then I'll give to the Lord. But as soon as I retire, or as soon as I buy that house, or as soon as I get out and I start doing it, and someday, boy, I'll have everything that I want, and then I'll start serving the Lord then. No, godliness is not about getting what you don't have, but what you do with what you do have right now. Moses, go tell Pharaoh to let my people go, to release them from bondage. And Moses would say, well, boy, if I just had a better speaking skill set, if I just had a better oratorical presence, if I'm slow. And God would say, no, it's not about getting what you don't have. What's in your hand? What do you have right now? And Moses would say, well, it's a shepherd's staff. I've shepherded sheep on the backside of Noah 40 years. Boy, take what's in your hand and put it in my hand, and I'll influence the heart of a king. Take what's in your hand and put it in my hand. Godliness with contentment, and I'll part a Red Sea. I'll bring water out of the rock. It's not about getting what you don't have, but what you do with what you do have. What's in your hand, David? David, there's a giant that's intimidating a nation. But my people, a giant. And David, boy, Saul's armor's been offered to me. No, it's not about getting what you don't have. It's about what you do with what you do have. Godliness. What's in your hand? A slingshot. But you take what's in your hand, put it in my hand, and I'll deliver that nation with a strong and mighty hand. Godliness with contentment. Gideon, boy, the Midianites, the Amalekites, they're like the sand of the sea surrounding. They're like grasshoppers on the hills ready to attack. Gideon, boy, do something. And Gideon would say, if I could just get 32,000, if I could just get 32,000 men to fight. And no, it's not about getting what you don't have. It's about what you do with what you do have. What's in your hand, Gideon? A pitcher, a torch, a trumpet. There's 300 guys that'll go to battle with me. Boy, take what's in your hand, put it in my hand, and I'll use it for a great deliverance. What's in your hand, little boy? There's 5,000 that need to be fed. There's not much in my hand, not much, just a little lunch. There's 5 loaves and 2 small fish, but what are they among so many? Boy, if I had more. No, take what's in your hand and put it in my hand. Boy, that's godliness. Not about getting what you don't have, but what are you going to do with what you do have? What's in your hand, Christian? Well, I've coached a little league before. God would say, I'll use that for the kids' programs at church. What's in your hand, Christian? I have a love for kids. Well, I'll use that to teach the hearts and heads in Christian school of my young people. What's in your hand, Christian? I'm a contractor. I build buildings. I'll use that to repair and to help and to expand. What's in your hand, Christian? I'm a mechanic. I'll use that to keep the cars and the vehicles running right. Boy, what's in your hand, David? A sling. What's in your hand, Paul? A pen. What's in your hand, Moses? A staff. What's in your hand, Shamgar, an ox goad? What's in your hand? A boy's slingshot given to God can defeat a giant. A simple trumpet given to God can drop the walls of Jericho. A little boy's lunch given to God can feed 5,000. A little clay given to God, used by God, can give sight to the blind. An ox goad used by God can give great deliverance. A wooden cross used by God can bring redemption to sinful man. Boy, take what's in your hand, godliness, and put it in God's hands, and God will use it in a great way. It depends whose hands it's in. A basketball in my hands is a toy, a plaything. In Michael Jordan's hands, it's 6 championship rings and multi-million-dollar contracts and endorsements. It depends whose hands it's in. A baseball in my hands is dangerous, but a baseball in Derek Jeter's hands, boy, is 5 World Series rings. It depends whose hands it's in. A paintbrush in my hands is amusing. In Thomas Kincaid's hands, it's a thing of beauty. It depends whose hands it's in. A little boy's lunch, 5 loaves, 2 fish. In my hands, it's an afternoon snack, and that's all it is. But in God's hands, when he takes the bread and he blesses it in his hands and breaks it and gives to them, it feeds 5,000. It depends whose hands it's in. A few nails in my hands can build a birdhouse, but in his hands, it brings salvation to a lost and dying world. It's not about getting what you don't have. It's about what you do with what you do have. Well, number one, we saw the faulty priority. Supposing that gain is godliness, and then the financial precept, the financial premise is godliness with contentment. Contentment is great gain. And then the godly practice, godliness, not getting what you don't have, what you do with what you do have. But how about the right perspective? Look at verse number 7. How can you live that way? The right perspective. Perspective is everything. But godliness with contentment is great gain. Verse 7, for, well, here's how you can be content with such things as you have. Here's how you can be content. For we brought nothing into this world, and it is certain we can carry nothing. Is that what verse 7 says? And it is certain we can carry nothing out. The right perspective. Boy, we brought in nothing. We take out nothing. If you have anything more than nothing, you're ahead of the game. We started with nothing. We're going to end with nothing. If you have something more than nothing, and what it does, it gives us the right perspective. God's trying to give us the right perspective. Boy, the right perspective says everything. You heard about the sophomore girl that wrote home just recently, and she said, "Dear Mom and Dad, I'm sorry to inform you I dropped out of school, but it'll give me more time to spend with my new boyfriend, Butch. He's a member of a local biker gang. You'll get a chance to meet him soon because we're running off to get married. I'm 4 months pregnant. I hope I haven't disappointed you, your daughter, Susie." On the back, P.S., everything on the other side of the page I made up. However, I did get a D in British Lit midterms. And so, it'll take a minute. Perspective is everything. We brought nothing into this world. It's certain we can carry nothing out. How did Job lose it all in Job chapter 1 and still able to say, he didn't charge God foolishly, he didn't sin with his mouth. How was he able to say, "Though he slay me, yet will I trust in him"? He was able to say that because of perspective. He said, "Naked came I out of my mother's womb." We brought nothing into this world. "And naked shall I return thither, and it is certain we shall take nothing out. Naked came I out of my mother's womb, and naked shall I return thither." The Lord gave. Praise the Lord. "The Lord hath taken away." Praise the Lord. Blessed be the name of the Lord. The right perspective. Well, the Lord's promise. Look at verse 8. What does he promise? What does he promise? We brought nothing in. We'll take nothing out. And having, say it with me, food and raiment. Say it with me, ready? And having, say it with me, food and raiment. I paid close attention on the way in, and we all qualify for that, okay? We have food and raiment. Let us be therewith content. It doesn't say have a six-figure income and a luxury designer house. Boy, be content. Boy, if you have food and raiment, I like how Matthew boils it down to the basics, food and raiment. When the Lord said, "Take no thought for your life what ye shall eat," food, "or what ye shall drink," food, "nor yet for your body what ye shall put on," raiment. Is not the life more than meat, food, and the body more than raiment? And he boils it down to the basics so that we can focus on what's first. It's in that passage that he says, "But seek ye first the kingdom of God." You see, our passion shouldn't be for gold. Our passion should be for God. Our passion shouldn't be for money. Our passion should be for the Messiah. Our desire should not be for cash and more cash. Our desire should be for more time with Christ and living more like the Lord Jesus Christ. Well, next verse, he pivots. After the faulty priority, supposing that gain is godliness, and then the financial premise, but godliness with contentment. Contentment is great gain. And then the godly practice, and then the right perspective, and then the Lord's promise. Now we have the wrong passion. Look at 9. But they that will be rich. Right up here. Understand, covetousness and contentment has nothing to do with what you have or how much you make. Boy, covetousness and contentment, boy, that peace that passes all understanding has nothing to do with how big is your income and how much money do you have in the bank and what kind of a car you drive and how big is your house. Has nothing to do with that. It has everything to do with a decision of the will. They that will be rich, they that desire to be rich, they that seek after riches, that vacuum between what you want, what you desire, and what you have, they that will be rich. A lot like the previous verse that says, having food and raiment, let us be. I will be content. That wrong passion brings a destructive pitfall. Look at verse 9 again. But they that will be rich fall into, say it, temptation, and they say it, snare, and into many foolish and hurtful lusts, which drown men in destruction and perdition. For the love of money is the root of all evil. It's not money. It's not money that's the root of all evil. Boy, if we're good stewards of the money God's given to us, he'll give to us true riches. True riches. Ephesians talks about spiritual riches. But the love of money, which while some having coveted after, they that will be rich, the love of money, but always wanting the nicer and the newer, always wanting the bigger and the better, always wanting the costlier and the fancier, why the love of money is the root of all evil, look at it, which while some coveted after, they have erred from the faith and pierced themselves through with many sorrows. Listen, all I'm trying to say this morning is you can walk out of here a rich sophomore or a rich junior. You may still struggle to pay your school bill, but in God's economy, you can be rich if you balance that equation. Now, I'm not talking about for the next 10 years, 20 years, 30-year plan that you have, and boy, someday I'll have this house, someday I'll have this career, someday I'll have this bank account. And we should be stewards, we should budget, we should plan, we should save, but understand that passion and that desire, it's not about that insatiable appetite, that unchecked, ungoverned passions up here. And then the rest of our life working and laboring and struggling and scheming and neglecting the right things and doing without the godly things and trying to reach. And then finally, when we have everything we want, we'll simply want more. Boy, we can walk out of here rich if we simply decide, boy, I'm content with what God's given to me now. Two ways. Either take the word of Paul, the word of God. Either take the word of Paul or follow the way of Solomon. Boy, Solomon, who was well equipped to try every path to gain every possession, to try to have all the peace he could muster from possession. You remember Ecclesiastes chapter number 2 when the Bible says, Solomon testifying, I worked, I gained houses and lands, I worked, I gained gardens and great possessions and money and monetary value. I was great and increased more than any that were before me. In fact, he said, whatsoever my eyes desired, I kept not from them. And so Solomon spent so many years trying to find that peace and that happiness and those riches. Boy, the wrong way, he learned it experientially. That's why he said, better is the sight of the eyes. What you have now, better is the sight of the eyes than the wandering of the desire. Solomon was the one that said, the eyes of man are never satisfied. Solomon is the one that said, he that loveth silver shall not be satisfied with silver, and he that loveth increase shall not be satisfied with abundance. You see, Solomon learned it experientially because that's when he turns to us in chapter 12 and he says, remember now thy creator. Now, remember now. Don't try to spend 20 years to figure this out. Remember now thy creator in the days of thy youth. In fact, towards the end of that chapter, he says, let us hear the conclusion of the whole matter. After saying all of those things that I gained, it's all vanity, it's all vexation of spirit. That gap between what we desire and what we have, well, it's a hollow vacuum of discontentedness. It's vanity and vexation of spirit. But at the end, experientially, he said, let us hear the conclusion of the whole matter. Fear God, godliness. Fear God and keep his commandments. Oh, by the way, one of the top 10 is thou shalt not covet. Let us hear the conclusion of the whole matter. Fear God, godliness, and keep his commandments. Be content. Fear God, keep his commandments. For this is the whole, the wholeness. This is where satisfaction is. This is where peace is. This is where that contentment comes from. Fear God, keep his commandments. For this is the whole duty of man. Solomon learned it experientially. This morning, Paul, God's trying to teach it to us expositionally. Boy, just decide, whether it's a big house or a small dorm room, I'm content. Whether it's a brand new car or whether it's a bike out back, I'm content. Whether it's designer clothes or whether it's K&G men's store, I'm content. Boy, whether it's big and great, and hey, praise the Lord, in everything give thanks because every good gift, every perfect gift cometh from above. But we have to get to the point where we learn in whatsoever state I'm in to therewith be content. Be content with such things as ye have. Be content with your wages. Having food and raiment, let us be therewith content. Godliness with contentment is being rich.
1: 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This is Rejoice Pulpit.
4: One of the most beautiful, incredible, and blessed of all the natural wonders is that which takes place in a dirty, old, ugly oyster. When you stop and think about what happens in the creation of a beautiful, valuable, gorgeous pearl. Here is this oyster that, unbeknownst to itself and not willing for something to occur, something happens. Either the shell of the oyster is cracked, or at some time something foreign comes into this oyster, an irritant, if you please. And that's, by the way, is what it's called. An irritant comes in. Maybe through a crack of the oyster shell, and there a particle of sand or some kind of little stick or stone enters into the oyster. The oyster didn't want it. The oyster could have done without it. But there, something cracks into that oyster's being. And then a fluid called nacre begins to and wrap around that foreign object. As that irritant stays into that oyster, after weeks and months and years of layers of that nacre fluid forming around that, it begins to formulate a beautiful, gorgeous, valuable pearl. Then they come, they crack open that ugly shell and move away that almost grotesque fluids, and there inside is this beautiful pearl. Oh, how it is true in our lives. Things come into our lives that we did not expect, we did not plan, and definitely we did not want. There are irritations that come. But under a process of God's shedding His love in our heart, and under a process of time and patience, those irritations become actually the most valuable things in our life. There are things that come into our life as irritations, but if we follow the formula from God's Word, those things, those storms, those problems, those difficulties, that tribulation can actually become some of the most valuable things that have ever been produced in our life. Pearls of great joy. Pearls that are more valuable. They're not anything that we would have asked for, but as we see the final result of what God did with that irritation in our life and the beautiful pearl that was created. You know, have you ever thought it was interesting? In all of the items of heaven and all the things that we do know about heaven and all the building supplies of heaven, isn't it interesting what the gates are made out of? When you enter into the gates of heaven, there are 12 large pearls. And you will never enter into heaven's gates without going past the pearly gates. And maybe a reminder that the light affliction and irritations of this world are not to be compared to the glory that will be revealed to us in heaven. And a constant reminder of that will be those pearly gates. Turn to Romans chapter number 5. Are we taking those things and irritants that come into our life, and are we, through the process of patience and endurance, seeing some of the most valuable things become like Christ in our life? Let me, if you would allow me for just a few moments, to let's look at these first 5 verses of the book in Romans chapter number 5. Now we see beginning that word therefore, so we do have to go back just a little bit into Romans chapter 4. And Romans chapter 4 is the great illustration of salvation by faith through the person of Abraham. And Romans 4 is all about how Abraham got saved. And you know, there wasn't a Jew anywhere that didn't believe that Abraham was a believer and was in heaven. Matter of fact, they called Abraham's bosom the place of heaven. Nobody ever questioned Abraham's relationship with God. Well, Paul does a great thing. He uses Abraham as an illustration of salvation. In other words, the same way that Abraham got saved is the same way you have to get saved today, and that is by faith alone. My friend,

next verse of Romans 4, who was delivered, speaking of Jesus there, who was delivered for our offenses and was raised again for our justification. Therefore, being justified by faith, we have peace with God. By the way, there's a difference between the peace of God and peace with God. Now, many of us maybe have not experienced that peace that we sang about just a few moments ago. And maybe some of us recently have had a lot of tribulation and have not experienced the peace of God. By the way, I think you can have the peace of God in tribulation, but maybe many of us have not handled our tribulation and our problems properly, and we haven't had the peace of God. That doesn't mean we haven't made peace with God. If you're here today, I hope every one of you have made your peace with God. You know, you're born an enemy of God. You are not born a child of God. You are born an enemy of God because of your Adamic nature, because of your sinful ways, and because of what you've done. And there has to be a point in your life that you make your peace with God. And I will tell you this, friend, the older that you get and the later that you wait, it is more difficult to make your peace with God. You start thinking that the way you've lived and what you've done is your peace with God when you are justified by faith. The greatest time to receive Christ, the greatest time to make your peace with God, is as a child. And praise the Lord for a 6-year-old, a 9-year-old, an 11-year-old who comes to grips with the understanding that there is sin in their life and that there's a punishment for that sin. And they, by faith alone, believe that Jesus Christ is their substitute for their sin and ask Christ to be their Savior, and they've made peace with God. If you're older, if you're in your 30s here, if you're in your 40s, 50s, 60s, or 70s, and you're here today, let me ask you, have you made your peace with God? Are you ready to go into eternity? And if you've never asked Christ, you're not ready. Prepare to meet thy God. And you do that by justification through faith. It says here, therefore, being justified by faith, we have peace with God through our Lord Jesus Christ. That word justified, there's a very important word. Sometimes we believe it means to the forgiveness of our sins, and that it does, but it includes more than that. Justified means that God is able to take this wicked being and make us righteous. Now, how can a holy, just God take a sinner condemned of his sin and make him righteous? Well, he's going to have someone else's righteousness. And he's going to have someone else pay the price. And that's what Jesus Christ did for us. Jesus Christ took our place. Jesus Christ paid our price for our sins. So justified means just as if I never sinned. I am now innocent in Jesus Christ, found in his righteousness. But not only did he forgive me of my sins, but he also gave me his righteousness for the future. It's kind of like he paid the debt, and he also gave me a credit card for anything else I would put on that debt. He not only took care of my debt of sin, but he takes care of my future and gives me the righteousness of Jesus Christ. So when God the Father looks down at Jim Shetler, he doesn't see Jim Shetler. He sees the shed blood of Jesus Christ that was paid for Jim Shetler. And I now am found in the righteousness of Jesus Christ. And that's what it means to be justified. It means to be declared righteous, innocent, forgiven of past sins, and given the righteousness of God for the future as well. Therefore, being declared righteous by faith, we have peace with God through our Lord Jesus Christ, by whom also we have access by faith into this grace wherein we stand. You know what? Because of this salvation, we have constant, permanent, and that's that idea of have there in its tense, is a permanent situation. We have permanent access to the grace of God. For whatever we're going through in our life, we have permanent access to the grace of God. Call upon him. Come boldly for that grace. Through Jesus Christ, you've not only made your peace with

0: God, but you have permanent access to His grace. Not only that, look what else you have. And rejoice in hope of the glory of God. You have peace with God, you have permanent access of grace, and you have the promise of glory to come. That you can rejoice. And the idea there of behind the Greek word rejoice there is the word to boast. Man alive, you can boast about your future. Oh, not in like tomorrow, but in that we will be in glory forever with Christ. So we have the promise of glory to come. We have the permanent access of grace. We have the peace of God. Those two verses alone are just incredible to encourage our hearts. But it gets better. And my friend, look at verse number 3, because this is our text. And not only so, and not only the peace with God, not only the permanent access to His grace, and not only the promise of His glory, not only so, but we glory in tribulations also. Wow. Not only do we have these other things, but that when trouble comes into our life, when tribulation, suffering, affliction, storms, heartache, when trials come into our life, not only do we have access to His grace, not only do we have peace with God, not only do we have the promise of glory, my friend, we have the ability to glory in the tribulation. Now, let's talk about this tribulation for just a moment. It has the idea of stress or turmoil or pressure or affliction or conflict or adversity or suffering or trouble. The Greek word actually comes from a club with like a comb or a rake at the end, spikes if you please at the end. And they took this club with these spikes, kind of like a brush at the end, and they would pound the wheat and it would separate the wheat from the chaff when it would take this club and it would pound on the wheat with these spikes and it was able to divide the wheat from the chaff. And that's exactly what tribulation does for the believer. It's able to separate the things that ought not to be in our life. It develops the character of God in our life and gets rid of all those other things that are superficial or that ought not to be a part of our life. So we take the club of tribulation and it pounds on our life so that which is good can come forth and that which is not good can be eliminated. It says here, and not only so, but we glory in tribulations. You know, we may not glory with them. We may not be when it comes into our life that we just are happy. But you know what? We glory in them. And there's a reason why we glory in them. Look at this. And not only so, but we glory in tribulations also, knowing. It's what we know about tribulation that causes us and gives us the ability to glory in them. That means, what are tribulations? Well, we kind of went through a scenario of synonyms for it. But I mean, actually, tribulation can be a traffic jam. Long lines can be tribulation. Misplaced keys, trying to locate your keys can be tribulation. High prices can be tribulation. Rain checks can be tribulation. Incompetence can be tribulation. Deadlines can be tribulation. Cold food, being rushed, crying babies, late planes, untrained pets. All of those things can be tribulations in our life. Where we suffer, where we get upset, where there's pressure and there's more stress in our life. Now, the Bible says we can glory in tribulation. My friend, the Bible doesn't say that we can survive tribulation. The Bible doesn't say, well, you can just barely make it through, but you can make it through. The Bible doesn't say that. The Bible says that we can glory in tribulation. This makes Christianity different than the cults. This makes Christianity different than all other faiths and all other religions. Because we don't say that we survive during tribulation. We say as believers, we can glory. What is glory? Glory is splendor. It's brightness. It's light. It is all that is great about God. What does tribulation do? We can glory. We can shine bright during the tribulation time. We don't have to just say, well, I'm just surviving the storm. We're just getting by at our house. That's not the way we're supposed to live. We're supposed to live that we can glory in the tribulation. Notice what the glory is in, but we glory in tribulation also, knowing, this is the way we can do it, knowing that tribulation worketh patience. Well, let's talk about this word worketh for just a moment. I want you to see another location that it's found. Hold your place in Romans chapter 5. Would you turn quickly to James chapter 1? James chapter 1. Some of you probably already know what I'm going to read. But I want you to see this word worketh again. By the way, while you're turning to James 1, let me tell you about another place it's mentioned. In 2 Corinthians chapter 7, Paul writes to the church of Corinth, and he finds out that they've changed their ways after 1 Corinthians, and boy, did he reprimand them. Boy, did he correct them. And he found out they changed their ways, and they repented. And in 2 Corinthians chapter 7, it says that godly sorrow worketh, it's the same word in Romans 5 and the same word in James 1, worketh repentance. In other words, the idea of the word is it produces. If you work, you're supposed to produce something. Look at James chapter 1, if you would. James chapter 1, my brethren, count it all joy when you fall into divers temptations. A lot of different kinds of trials. Boy, many of you have gone through that lately. Knowing this, that the trying of your faith, and by the way, that's what's being tested. What's being tested is your faith, that the trying, what you say you believe. Knowing this, that the trying of your faith, here's the word again, worketh patience. It produces, it develops. This is what's coming out of the tribulation. It has a job to do. Let me share this with you, friend. Tribulation is not unemployed. Tribulation has a job to do. Tribulation has work to do. And some of you are bothering tribulation in not accomplishing what it's set out to do. Have you ever had someone stop you from your work and bother you? You were trying to do something and somebody kept on asking this or asking that and said, I am not getting any work done. And as long as they keep pestering me, I'm not going to get anything done at all. And sometimes you just say, you know what? I'm going to take my stuff and I'm going to go somewhere else because I'm not getting any work done at all. Can I tell you this? That's what some of you are doing to tribulation. Tribulation has a job to do. Tribulation has a work to do. Its work is to produce patience. But some of you are not allowing tribulation to do its job. Some of you are not allowing tribulation to do its work because you're so upset. Your attitude is frustrating tribulation to accomplish what it set out to do. So back to Romans chapter 5. Count it all joy, then, James says. Knowing that the trying of your faith worketh, produces patience. Well, that's exactly what it says in Romans 5, 3. And not only so, but we glory in tribulations, also knowing that tribulation worketh patience. Now, this isn't the end of it. This is actually the first step of this process. I put down the word, and a good word for patience here is the word endurance. Well, patience is a great word, but let me just kind of give you the idea of the word here. It is a compound word. It's two Greek words together, and basically the two Greek words mean remain under. Remain under. Now, we know that tribulation worketh to remain under. Now, what does that mean? It means to give us the strength, the endurance, if you please, to remain under the stress and under the pressure without cracking, without breaking. We can know that the tribulation that God allows to come into our life isn't going to break us. It's not going to crack us. We are going, if we allow tribulation to do its work, it's going to produce an endurance that amidst, it doesn't alleviate the pressure. No. It's giving us strength underneath the weight of the financial, the weight of the relationship, the weight of the situation, and it's causing you to endure, and it's causing you to become stronger. And we can be glory in tribulation. And tribulation comes, and for the believer, if we know the right things, we can glory in that tribulation, knowing what it is working and producing in us. And not only so, but we glory in tribulation also, knowing that tribulation worketh patience, endurance, and patience, experience. That's an interesting word, experience. In other places, it's translated proof. It has the idea of character. So not only, look what happens here, we glory in the tribulation, because what do we know? We know that the tribulation is going to work an endurance in us. It's going to work a patience in us. And what's that patience going to build in us? That patience is going to build us our proof of who we say we are. It's going to give us experience. We've gone through the fire, and now we're stronger because of it. Also knowing that tribulation worketh endurance, and endurance experience, my proof, my character, what I am. My friend, if you have no tribulation that is working, you'll never have godly character in your life. That patience that worketh, or that tribulation worketh, produces the patience. And what does the patience produce? It produces a godly experience of proof and character. And what does that produce? An experience, hope. Has to do with our expectations. So we have this, what does the tribulation build in us? It builds endurance, which builds experience, which builds expectations, the right expectations, the hope that it's going to work out. Notice this, and experience hope, and hope maketh not ashamed. I'm confident that things are going to work together for good, because the love of God is shed abroad in our hearts by the Holy Ghost. If you don't have this marked in your Bible, you might. That is the first time the Holy Ghost is mentioned in the book of Romans. And I find this very interesting, friend, because the Holy Ghost doesn't come to unsaved people, and we've been going through four chapters on how to be saved, and that therefore in chapter 5, verse 1, therefore being justified by faith, now I can start talking to you as believers. And if I start talking to you as believers, let me tell you, the first thing the believer got was the Holy Ghost, the Holy Spirit. This is the first time in the book of Romans the Holy Spirit is mentioned, because up until this time, he hasn't been dealing in his conversation about the saved, about how to get saved. Now he's talking about you're justified, therefore you've been justified by faith. Now I can start talking to you about the Holy Spirit. I say all that to tell you this. Friend, when we go through tribulation, it's the Holy Spirit that's working in us that we can glory in the tribulation. Do you have the Holy Spirit? Then you ought to have the right attitude. Then you ought to have the right spirit. Then you ought to be able to glory in tribulation. And what does the Holy Spirit do? Which is given unto us, and he sheds abroad in our hearts the love of God. Hey, you're not going through this because God hates you. You're not going through this because God's upset with you. You're not going through this because God doesn't like you anymore. God's building a pearl. That pearl of patience, that pearl of endurance, that pearl of experience and godly character, that pearl of expectations and hope. God's building this beautiful pearl. And who lets us know that? The Holy Ghost. The Holy Spirit, which is shed abroad in our hearts of the love of God. God, you're meaning this all together for good, aren't you? You love us, Lord, and you've got a purpose for us. This is all about God doing good in your life. Now, real quickly, and we're done, and we've only got just a minute, but I want to give you three words to remember this week, and they'll help you greatly. Don't resent the tribulation, receive it. And there's three ways to receive it. Real quickly, number one, adjust. Number two, admonish. And number three, apply. If you can remember these three words, it'll help you great in glory and in tribulation. Number one, adjust. Adjust what? Two things, adjust your expectations. And number two, adjust your definitions, especially your definition of success. Because success is not about what you're achieving. Success is about the pearl that you're becoming. It's not about what you achieve in life, it's about what you become in life. So you have to do some adjusting. If you don't, you're going to burn out. People with the wrong definition of success are people who burn out quickly. Adjust your expectations and your definitions, and that will help you greatly to glory in tribulation. Number two, admonish. And here's what you do. Admonish yourself to let tribulation have its way. I warn you, you better let tribulation have its way. If you let tribulation have its way, you will produce patience, which will produce experience, which will produce hope. You know what? You need to admonish yourself. People don't do this. We're great at admonishing other people, but we're not too good at admonishing ourselves. You need to admonish. And number three, you need to apply God's word, God's promises into your life. You need to take God's word and apply it in your life. That's what the Holy Spirit can shed abroad in our hearts, is God's promises that he loves us, that he cares for us. Faithful is he who calleth you, who also will do it. I can do all things through Christ who strengtheneth me. And you go through these promises and allow the Holy Spirit to apply it to your heart. God, I do know you love me. I do know you care. I'm going to make it through this. It's going to be good. You're developing patience in my life. You're developing this in my life. Do you understand? Endurance to experience to expectation, and you do it by adjust, admonish, and apply. But this also, remember, that we glory in tribulations. We don't survive, we glory in tribulation. How you doing on the glorying in tribulations? Let me first of all encourage you that if you've never made your peace with God, that you would do it right now where you are. You know, I encourage those that are in this auditorium to do the same thing. If you've never made your peace with God, and right now you're still in your sin, I want you to know God loves you. He cares for you. And here's what he wants you to do. To come to grips that you have violated his commands. To believe that Jesus Christ took your punishment, took your suffering on the cross. And then to believe in that. Ask Jesus Christ to forgive you of your sins. Ask Jesus Christ for the gift of everlasting life. Admit what you've done is wrong. Call upon the name of the Lord, and thou shalt be saved. You can do it right now where you are. Doesn't matter where you are. Hospital room, prison, jail, motel room, in your own house. Ask right now for Christ to be your Savior.
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2: Luke chapter number 24, if you have your Bibles, Luke 24. And I want you to notice, if you would, here tonight, verse number 21. I want to deal with tonight how to deal with disappointments. We've all had them in our lives, disappointments, some greater than others, some very significant, some minimally. I had the opportunity to go to that golf tournament you were mentioning just a little bit ago. I'd never been to that. I'm a golfer. I don't know why, but I enjoy it. And we had a guy in our church that said, "Hey, Pastor, I want to take you. I want to fly you there. I want to put you up. I want to take care of everything. And just want you to know that." And he said, "I don't know if you've ever wanted to go." I said, "Well, occasionally I prayed, Lord, save the world and help me one day go to the Masters. Sure, I've wanted to go." And he told me about a month beforehand, so I got anticipating that and anticipating going, getting all excited. Some of the staff ladies said, "Well, what are you going to wear?" I said, "Guys, don't worry about what they're going to wear. I'm just excited to go." And about a week beforehand, his daughter got ill and ended up in the hospital, gravely ill. And he said, "Doesn't look like we're going to get to go." And I said, "Well, your daughter's far more important than a golf tournament. You're a dad. You need to stay with her." And so that's just a minor disappointment. But some of you have experienced great disappointments in your life. Some of you come from a broken home. Some of you have lost a brother, a sister, even a mother, a dad. I dare say there's hardly anyone here, and maybe would be correct in saying that everybody here at some point in time has dealt with a disappointment in their life. And I want you to look at this in Luke chapter number 24 and verse number 21. Of course, these disciples were on the Emmaus Road. It is the resurrection day. He's already risen from the dead, and he is having a conversation with Cleopas, and many think that it probably was his wife that was there. And they were on the Emmaus Road about 7-8 miles from Jerusalem back to their town, and they were discussing all the things that had happened, and Jesus said to them, verse 19, what things? And of course, he knew exactly what things, trying to get them to understand. And in verse 21, they said, but we trusted that it had been he which should have redeemed Israel. And beside all this, today is the third day since these things were done. We trusted that he would be the one to redeem Israel. And we feel such disappointments in our hearts. We're so tired of Roman bondage. We're so tired of all of the publican tax collectors. We're so tired of all of the injustice. And we just imagine that this Messiah, this Jesus would come and he would deliver us from this and redeem Israel from all of that. And we just knew that would happen. But now we're just so disappointed, and it's been 3 days since then. And I want to look at this particular passage and this story here and see if we can glean some things about how to deal with disappointments. I want you, first of all, to not let a disappointment allow it to dominate your conversation. Look with me over in verse 14, if you would. Let's read verse 13. And behold, two of them went that same day to a village called Emmaus, which was from Jerusalem, about 60 furlongs. And they talked together of all these things which had happened. And don't we all have things that have happened to us? And it came to pass that while they communed together and reasoned, Jesus himself drew near and went with them. Look down at verse 17. And he said unto them, what manner of communication are these that ye have one to another? You know, if you're not careful, when you have a disappointment in your life, that's all that will dominate your conversation. You can't say anything that will lift somebody's spirit for you wanting to talk about the disappointment you've had in your life. And that's what these two were doing. They were on that road and just discussing amongst themselves about all the things that they imagined should have happened and ought to have happened. And they just talked and talked and talked about it. And sometimes when we have disappointments in our lives, we can't wait to tell our story. And it's all we want to talk about. And sometimes in your life, that's the way it is. That's all you want to talk about is the disappointment that you've had. Not anything about the great blessings that have gone on in your life. Not all about all the good things that God has done for you. All you want to spend time is just conversing about, let me tell you how disappointed I've been. And you've rehearsed that story until you could nearly tell it in your sleep. You could just speak about it any opportunity you have and can't wait to find somebody that wants to hear what it is you have to say. Oh, if you're not careful, you'll let it dominate your conversation, but learn how to use your words to be a blessing. Solomon said, heaven is in the heart of man, maketh it stoop, but a good word maketh it glad. What a great blessing it is to be around somebody that isn't focused on themselves, but are interested in being a blessing to others. Ecclesiastes 10 verse 12 said, the words of a wise man's mouth are gracious words. If you're not careful, this disappointment will be all you can talk about, and people will shy away from you because they want to share. They don't want to hear again the story that you've told them over and over again of the disappointment in your life. Not to say it's not a real thing, but here were these folks missing. They were missing the Son of God for all of the conversation that they were having. And they missed what was going on because they were so caught up in what they were saying to each other about the disappointment of their lives. I want you to see another way in which we ought to handle our disappointments, and that is you ought not miss who God has brought in your life. You look at verse 16, but their eyes were holden that they should not know him. What a great tragedy. Here's the Lord Jesus Christ who walks up to them and he asks them, what manner of communication are these that you have one to another? The Son of God is talking with them, the risen Lord and Savior, Jesus Christ. And they're missing the Son of God who has walked up to them. And you know, if we're not careful, we'll let the disappointments of life cause us to miss seeing him. You know, eventually they finally really saw him. If you'll notice with me over in verse number 30, we read, and it came to pass as he sat at meat with them, he took bread and blessed it and brake and gave to them, and their eyes were opened and they knew him, and he vanished out of their sight. I dare say that what they finally saw in their disappointment, they maybe finally saw the nail prints in his hands as he broke the bread and gave to them. Maybe they noticed that and their eyes were opened. And it certainly was in the breaking of bread. You drop down to verse 35, and they told what things were done in the way and how he was known of them in breaking of bread. One of the things that will happen to you in your disappointment, if you're not careful, you'll miss seeing him, the Son of God, who maybe has allowed that disappointment in your life to come your way so that you can grow in grace and have a greater experience of his presence in your life. Another thing you'll, if you're not careful in a disappointment, you'll miss seeing people who will help you. You know, God has brought some folks in your life, and because maybe of the disappointment you have, you're missing the Sunday school teachers that you have. You're missing that choir director in your life. You're missing your pastor in your life. You're missing people that God has brought your way, the spouse that God has given to you, or the children or grandchildren. Boy, I love grandchildren. I have four of them and have pictures. If you're interested, most folks aren't. But what a blessing grandchildren are. I was reading in the editor's notes of the Sword of the Lord. The issue just came out, and Dr. Smith had put down there that I had been at our church 27 years. Now, that's 4 years shy. And Richard, my son, said, wow, he's making you younger. And my grandson, who's six, he said, wow, how does that happen, Papa? And I said, I don't know, but I'd like to figure it out. You know, you can't turn back the clock. And disappointments, you can't run it backwards. You wish you could sometimes, but you'll miss seeing people who will help you. Maybe somebody right by you God has brought to you, but because of your disappointment, you're missing the people that God has brought into your life. It'd be a blessing to you, but you're so caught up in yourself. You're so caught up in your own situation that you're missing that God has brought some wonderful person to be a blessing to you. And then if you're not careful in this thing of people, you'll miss seeing people who you can help. You see, they ended up helping folks. We read in verse 33 where they rose up the same hour and returned to Jerusalem. I mean, they just got up and walked that distance back again and found the 11 gathered together and them that were with them saying, the Lord is risen indeed. Man, what a blessing they were. And you know what will happen to you in your disappointment if you're not careful? What you trusted would happen didn't happen. What you imagined in your life didn't happen, and you miss it, and then you're missing being the blessing you could be. You see, sometimes the experiences of life are brought to us so that we can be a blessing to other folks. 2 Corinthians 1:4 says, who comforteth us in all of our tribulation, that we may be able to comfort those who are in any trouble by the comfort wherewith we ourselves are comforted of God. And you see, God may have allowed that disappointment in your life because there's somebody that you can minister to and help as a result of that. Don't miss that. Don't miss that. It's a third thing I see here, and that is if you're not careful, the disappointments of life will cause your emotions to get out of control. Look at verse 17. Our Lord says, what manner of communications are these that ye have one to another as ye walk and are sad? You could tell it. I mean, these folks look sad. Now, I don't think you ought to go around smiling all of the time. I don't think anybody can be grinning all of the time. I get around a person grinning all the time. I think his shoes are too tight. Something's the matter with him. You know, I'm not sure I trust somebody that's smiling all of the time. There is a time to weep, isn't there? But I'll tell you, there is a time when you could look happy. I said there's a time you could look happy. Now might be a good opportunity for you to do that. Oh, they were so sad. You know why? Because they trusted something and it didn't happen. And they were sad and they lost out and were missing out and their emotions had got a hold of them. And if you're not careful, that'll get a grip on you. And you know what'll happen to you? It'll cause anger to get a grip on you. Sadness many times turns to anger. The Bible says, be ye angry and sin not. Let not the sun go down on your wrath. That's a hard thing to do. Most people don't accomplish that. But it can turn to anger, and then your anger can turn to bitterness. If you're not careful, you'll get bitter over the disappointments of life. Your emotions will get a hold of you. 28 years ago in our church, church was just getting going. I started the church when I was 26. And 3 years into it, we had a person in our church that didn't agree doctrinally with some real major doctrinal issues, and he led a group of folks out. We lost 100 folks, church 3 years old. I'll tell you, I just began to obsess over that. I mean, I was sad all the time. I mean, it just grieved me. And I allowed my sadness to turn into anger, and my anger turned into bitterness. One preacher that I was so obsessing with, I'd tell that story. Everybody I'd get around, I'd tell the story what had happened. And I'd use that as my excuse. The church quit growing. Great difficulties were happening. And I'd say, that's why, that's why. And I allowed a bitterness to get a grip on my life. For about 18 months, my emotions were out of control. And one day the Lord said to me, you know, you need to forgive him and get over that. I didn't want to. I said, all right, I'll pray for him. Lord, flatten all of his tires. That'd make me feel good. And the Holy Spirit said, now, you know, that's not what you ought to be praying. And I said, I know. And I began to pray for him. Pray that God would help him. Now, the truth is, as I look back on it 28 years later, it was one of the greatest things that ever happened to our church. You know what will happen in some of the disappointments you've experienced in your life? You may come a day where you'll look back on it and say, wow, that was God's working. But some of you got your emotions out of control. You can't get a grip on life and on your studies and everything that ought to be going on in your life because you're so emotionally wrapped up in the disappointment. May God help you. No one can talk you out of it. What a sad thing. There's a fourth thing I want you to see in this text about how to deal with disappointments. Verse number 21 in our text, if you'll look there. But we trusted that it had been he which should have redeemed Israel. And beside all this, today is the third day since these things were done. If you're not careful in your disappointments, you'll demand God to work in your time rather than in his time. That's been 3 days. 3 days. And we just knew he was going to redeem Israel, and it's been 3 days. And some of you have had some disappointments in your life, and in your perspective, I understand that it seems like it's been a long time, but God's work sometimes takes time. God doesn't always do things overnight. Some of you are anxious, and you're going to get out of the will of God because you're going to get in a hurry. You're going to let some disappointment cause you to rush things. Ecclesiastes, Solomon in his old age wrote the book of Ecclesiastes, and he made this statement, everything is beautiful in his time. Don't rush things. You can't skip some of the cycles of life that have to come your way. You can't do that. You must be like a washing machine saying, well, I want to go right from the water. I don't know a lot about this, but my wife was out of the country for a while, and I had to wash some clothes, And I thought, you know, you can't skip some cycles. You can't go right from the wash cycle to the spin cycle and think you got everything like you want them. You got to let every cycle happen. And some of you, if you're not careful, you're going to let the disappointment of life cause you to do something way sooner than it ought to be done. You're going to make a decision that ought not be made because you're in a hurry. Well, it's been 3 days. Here I am. I'm so disappointed. I thought things would be different at this point in time in my life. Why, my soul, Pastor, I'm 19. It's a faint memory. You get anxious if you're not careful. And what will happen to you is you won't allow God to work in His time. Oh, how God is at work. When I was about 5, my mother had some flower seeds, and my sister and I, dug up a little place, planted those flower seeds, and we watered them. My mother talked about what they were going to be. We went to bed that night, got up before she got up, dug them up. You know what? There hadn't a thing happened. And you know what some of you are going to do? You're going to dig up what God is doing under the dirt. You're going to dig it up, and you're going to miss what God's doing and what He wants to do and what He's going to do. You got to be patient. Be patient. I know you love that word, don't you? But be patient. And God will help you. It's been 3 days, the disappointments of life. Quickly, I move to the fifth thing of how to deal with your disappointments. Don't dismiss part of the Word of God. Verse 25, then He said unto them, O fools and slow of heart to believe all that the prophets have spoken. Ought not Christ to have suffered these things and to enter into His glory? He asked them a rhetorical question. You know, what he was saying to these disciples, he was saying, now you like the millennium scriptures. You like the lion lying down with the lamb. You like the idea of Israel being redeemed. You like all of that, but that's not all there is about the Messiah. He's going to be led like a lamb to the slaughter, his visage so marred that no one would recognize it. See, what will happen to you in your disappointments, you'll fail to realize that, you know, there are some scriptures that will tell you that you're not always going to be healthy and wealthy. Boy, you think I like that, those blessing verses. I do too, but there's 1 Peter 4 and verse 19. Beloved, think it not strange concerning the fiery trial which is to try you, as though some strange thing happened unto you. Paul had a thorn in the flesh that he prayed 3 times that it would be removed. And the Lord said to him, my strength is made perfect in weakness. You see, don't just imagine now you're going to leave here and everything's going to work out just fine as far as financially. Everything's going to be great. You're going to get that house and car and job and everything's going to be just fine. You see, you can't dismiss the fact that sometimes God chooses to allow some people to suffer and to go through some great difficulties so the gospel can be furthered. Don't dismiss that. Oh, you like to pick out those verses and you want to say, now, Lord, here's the verse I like. But the Lord has a purpose in your life and in my life that is about all of the Word of God. And then I hasten and close with this thought over here in Luke chapter number 24. And they said in verse 21, we trusted that it had been He which should have redeemed Israel. Now, if you're not careful about your disappointments, you'll only see the small picture. You see, yes, the Lord was interested and is interested in redeeming Israel, but He's interested in far more than just Israel. He's interested in the world. And you see, disappointments cause us so oftentimes, if we're not careful, to just focus on our world, what's going on in my life, when God has maybe allowed that disappointment so that you could reach a far greater amount of folks and be far more effective with your Christian life than you ever could have been if the disappointment had not come. You see, In verse 47, he gives them the commission, and that repentance and remission of sin should be preached in his name among all nations. He's interested in the world. Oh, me and my four, nobody more, ought never be our attitude. But sometimes the disappointments of life cause us to be interested in our little world. We just thought that we could be delivered from Roman bondage, but what Jesus did that day on Calvary's tree, crowned in thorns and robed in blood, was to die for the sins of all the world. And you see, you're just caught up in your own disappointment. And yet through that disappointment, God is going to do something far greater. I've had folks in my office in these 31 years that have been so disappointed, tears streaming down their cheeks, as the songwriter put it, unbidden, crying a bucket of tears, so disappointed. Pastor, how could God have allowed that to happen in my life? Why? Why would he have let me be so disappointed, so heartbroken in my life, Pastor? Why would he have allowed that? And I've had to confess at times I didn't know, I didn't have the answer. But I said, in my Father's way may twist and turn, my heart may throb and ache, but in my soul I'm glad I know he maketh no mistake. And I would say that to them, and that seemed to be a little comfort to them. And I said, you know, sometimes you learn far more through your disappointments. Don't you love that? Don't you love it when you're on a ball team and your team is lost and your dad comes up and says, now, son, I want you to know, you learn far more out of a loss than you do a win. Doesn't that just bless you? I was here for the enrichment conference in March, and I got up early to get a cup of coffee, and we were staying in the campus house. Went down there, and there was a sign on the window that said, no coffee till 7. It actually said the lobby won't be open till 7, but I read it to mean no coffee till 7. So I got in my vehicle and said, well, I'll go to Starbucks and get it and bring it back and have my devotions. And on my way, coming out on that long red light. I'll be honest with you, I thought to myself, there's nobody out here. You've thought the same thing too, haven't you? Yeah. I looked to my right, looked to my left, and then looked up. Said, well, I'm going to wait. And I did. I waited. And I thought, wasn't it wonderful? I did the right thing. Pulled out, turned left, got another red light. Light turned green, and I got in a car wreck. Brand new car, less than 5,000 miles on my brand new car. And I thought to myself, now this is a blessing in disguise. One of my staff members said, now Pastor, God has a reason in this. I said, don't preach to me. You see, God, I still hadn't figured it out yet. I thought maybe I might get a revelation while I'm here from one of y'all, what God was up to. I thought, surely this will, after $10,000 the insurance company put out, $10,000, surely there's something more to this than just a sermon illustration. But you know what will happen to you? You'll allow a disappointment of life to cause you to fail to see the bigger picture. And in these 31 years, I've seen those same people come back that had cried those buckets of tears, said, wow, Pastor. Boy, now I know. I know what God's doing. Man, I'm sure glad he let that happen. Because if he hadn't let that happen, I wouldn't be seeing what God is doing now. How you doing with your disappointments? You trusted that it would be so, but it hadn't been that way. Our heads are bowed, our eyes are closed. I wonder who's here tonight would say, Pastor Wallace, I'm going through some disappointments in my life. I know they're real. I understand that. I'm going through some disappointments in my life. And I trusted that it wouldn't be this way, but it's happened this way. Or maybe it's been some in years gone by, but you're going through some real disappointments, and it really has a grip on you tonight. Things you trusted would never happen that way, but they did. And you need prayer tonight. Pastor Wallace, I need prayer. Will you lift your hand all over this congregation? All over. God bless you. Sure. All over. God bless you. All over in the balcony. All of you. God bless you. Sure. God bless you. Some of you, the disappointment has such a grip on your heart that you can't even muster the courage to raise your hand. Say, yeah, I need prayer too. I need to pray. Who else with the uplifted hand would say, yes, me too. I'm experiencing some of the disappointments of life. Yes, me too. Pray for me. Who else? God bless you. Sure, a number of folks, a number more. Now here in just a moment, we're going to stand and we're going to sing. Or the music director is going to sing. However you handle the invitation. And you either raise your hand, maybe you just want to come and find a place of prayer and tell the Lord about the disappointment. He knows. He knows what things, he knows what's happened to you, but you need to ask him, say, Lord, help me. Help me to deal with this disappointment properly. Help me to see what you're up to. Help me to see what you have going on, even though it hadn't turned out like I trusted it would. Help me to wait on you.
1: 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Up next, a sermon from the former pastor of Campus Church, Dr. Joel Mullenix.
3: It had been 15 years since Abram had answered the call of God and left the city of his birth, Ur of the Chaldees, to make his way, looking for a city, the book of Hebrews tells us, in obedience to God. His journey had taken him to the city of Haran, where we believe he spent about 5 years. When his father died, in answering the call of God, he went on and entered the land of Canaan at the north. His journeys took him south, all the way to the southern border of that land, and then into the land of Egypt. After some time there, he made his way back north again into the land of Canaan. His journeys took him up to the region east of the plain of, or I should say west of the plain of Jordan, and then all the way to the northern border again, to the place where Dan would be located as he was chasing and then ultimately fighting and defeating the armies of the four kings who had invaded the land. He then went back down south again to that region west of the plain of Jordan. And God had appeared to Abram on several occasions during this time, or had spoken to him. On at least two occasions, God had made it very clear to Abram that he would give him seed. There would be a son, and the world would be greatly blessed through the seed of Abram. God indicated to him that his seed would be as the dust of the earth and as the stars of the sky in number. But thus far, Abram and his wife Sarai were childless. As we pick up the account in Genesis chapter 16, Abram is now 85 years of age. Sarai is 10 years younger. She is 75. It's been 15 years since they answered the call of God, and there was no child. And we come to a very interesting time in Abram's life in Genesis chapter 16, and the Word of God begins this way. Now Sarai, Abram's wife, bare him no children, and she had a handmaid, an Egyptian, whose name was Hagar. And Sarai said unto Abram, Behold, now the Lord hath restrained me from bearing. I pray thee, go in unto my maid. It may be that I may obtain children by her. And Abram hearkened to the voice of Sarai. And Sarai, Abram's wife, took Hagar, her maid, the Egyptian, after Abram had dwelt 10 years in the land of Canaan, and gave her to her husband Abram to be his wife. As we look at this time in Abram's life, let me begin by saying something that I think should be obvious, but I think it had better be said, and that is that it was not God's will for Abram to take Hagar to be his wife. The scriptures teach us very clearly that in the beginning it was not so, as Jesus said. There in the book of Genesis, God intended for one man to be joined to one woman, and they too would be one flesh. But man takes things into his own hands from time to time, and so upon the advice of his wife Sarai, Abram took Hagar to be his wife also. As we look at these events recorded for us in Genesis chapter 16 and following, we learn a lot of things that can be of help to us in our walk with God in life. Now, this is a very interesting story, and I use the word story carefully. It's not just a tale which is told. These are actual historic people, Abram and Sarai and Hagar. These are actual events. But the story which is recorded for us here is full of great meaning. There are very practical lessons for us in our lives, and I'd like to list some of those for us because I think they're helpful. But this event has great spiritual meaning also. The book of Galatians chapter 4 tells us that the story of Ishmael and Isaac, the son of Hagar and the son of Sarah, that story is an allegory, Galatians chapter 4 says. Now, that doesn't mean it's a fairy tale. That's not the use of the word allegory there. These are actual historical events. But what Galatians chapter 4 is teaching us is that they have great spiritual symbolism and meaning for us. And so I'd like for us to spend a little time in this point of Abram's life and learn some things that God has for us that I think will be an encouragement and blessing to your heart, and perhaps will also provide some strength from the Word of God for you and for me as we walk through this life. The first lesson which I learn from this account is that when a believer fails to trust God with his life, he may plant seeds of temptation that may spring up years later. When a believer fails to trust God with his life, he may end up planting some seeds of temptation which will spring up years later. Look back at your Bibles again at Genesis chapter 16, verse 1. We read these words, "Now Sarai, Abram's wife, bare him no children, and she had a handmaid, an Egyptian, whose name was Hagar." Don't read over that too quickly. She had a handmaid, an Egyptian. Most Bible students believe that when Hagar came into the household of Abram and Sarai, that was during the time of disobedience, that is, not trusting God as they should. Sometime earlier, when Abram had taken his family down into the land of Egypt. In the scriptures, Egypt is always a picture of the world, a place where God's children should not have their hearts. And when Abram went down into Egypt, he sinned, if you remember. He lied about his wife, had her tell a lie. It was a half-truth, but a half-truth is not the truth. And it was intended to deceive. And so Abram had sinned there in the land of Egypt. He had sinned by going there. He had sinned while he was in the land. But we were told earlier in Scripture that the Pharaoh of Egypt entreated Abram very kindly for the sake of Sarai, his wife, whom the Pharaoh thought was just his sister. And apparently Pharaoh gave Abram great additions to his flocks and his herds and his servants and his handmaidens. The scripture tells us, mentions those flocks and herds and servants and handmaidens in that particular place. And most Bible students believe that this is where Hagar came into the household of Abram as a gift from Pharaoh. Now, she had apparently been a wonderful handmaid because she had become Sarai's personal servant, her personal handmaid. That would not have happened to Abram's wife had Abram's wife not

temptation with its particular characteristics would not have occurred had Abram been obedient earlier in his life. My dear friend, there is a lesson there for you, and there's a lesson for me. We need to be careful how we walk before the Lord day by day. There may be just a little place where we cut it short here or there. For college students, it may be the temptation to look over someone's shoulder for a test, figuratively speaking. It may seem like a little thing, but when we yield to temptation in life, sometimes that not only brings the difficulty of that particular sin, but sometimes it also results in seeds of temptation planted in our lives which may not spring up until years later. And so it was with Abram. He had not trusted God fully as he ought earlier, and now there comes another temptation which has its source back in that earlier time. And then I see in this account a very important lesson that I have had to realize in my life so many times over the years, and that I have watched others of God's people have to deal with in their lives over the years. So it's one which is common, but oh, how important this matter is. And it's this: God does not need us to rescue Him in fulfilling His promises. Did you hear that? God does not need you or me to rescue Him as He works to fulfill His promises. The flesh cannot do the work of God. Look, if you would please, at the second verse of Genesis chapter 16. "And Sarai said unto Abram, Behold now, the Lord hath restrained me from bearing." Well, that was true. "It may be that I may obtain children by my handmaid, by her. And Abram hearkened to the voice of Sarai." Now let me pause for a moment there. God had promised Abram that he would have a seed. Now that was the promise of God. In fact, if you will look back at the latter part of Genesis chapter 15, and we won't take the time to go through it right now, but God had made it very clear that He was going to provide the seed for Abram. He had passed down His presence between the parts of those sacrifices. That was a covenant of God. It was not a contract which depended upon Abram for his part. This was the grace of God. God was going to accomplish that. The promise was the promise of God. This book is filled with the promises of God for you and me, and you claim them from time to time. Now let me ask you, do you think God's able to carry out His promises? Well, of course we say He is. But how many times in life do we become impatient, we tire, we become discouraged perhaps with waiting on the Lord, and then we begin to pick up things and take matters into our own hands, to do the will of God, to accomplish that which we think God has promised, but now it's not God doing it, it's me doing it or you doing it. Dear friend, I would caution you and me that God does not need us to rescue Him in this matter of fulfilling His promises. The flesh cannot do the will of God. And so Sarai says to Abram, "You take my handmaid, she's a wonderful person. You go into her as your wife, take her as your wife, and it may be that we will have a child, and that child will be mine. She's my handmaid, so I will take that child as my own, and we will have the seed which is promised." The only problem with that is that seed that came of that union was the work of Abram and Sarai and Hagar. It was not the work of God. It was not what God had promised. And so
We need to learn a lesson from that, because real problems come in our lives.

0: lives, when somehow we feel like God needs us because He hasn't been able to pull it off in our lives, what He has promised through His Word. God does not need you, and He does not need me to rescue Him. And then I see a very practical lesson in this event, which is recorded for us, that I think is helpful on a daily basis in life, especially for husbands. And there are many heads of household here, husbands, and many who will be in the future. And this is a great lesson to learn and to remember, and that is that the husband is to take the responsibility in doing right. And if he neglects his duty, he ought not be surprised at the consequences. It is the husband's responsibility in the marriage relationship and in the family to take the lead in doing right. And husband, father, if you and I fail to do that, we ought not to be surprised at the consequences which may come our way. Look down in chapter 16 at verse 5. At the very beginning of verse 5, we read these words. The child has not been born yet, but Hagar is with child, and she realizes that. And she begins to get a little out of line in her relationship with Sarai, her mistress, and begins to get to be a little hard to live with. And in verse 5, Sarai said unto Abram, "My wrong be upon thee." Could I give you the Mullinix translation of that? It's your fault. Now look, it was Sarai's idea. But Abram went along with it very willingly, and he didn't take the lead in doing right in his family. That is saying, no, we're going to trust God. God has promised us the seed. We're going to wait on Him. Abram didn't take the lead. And so now that life gets a little hard from the consequences, Sarai says to him, "It's your fault." Look, if you would please, along the same line down at the end of that verse, Sarai says to him, "The Lord judge between me and thee." And so now Abram has conflict in his family. And not only does he have conflict between the two women who are not getting along, but now Abram is blamed for it himself. And incidentally, he ought to receive some of that blame. But it would be easy for Abram to say in his own heart, "This was your idea." And so he bears the brunt of the displeasure of his wife, who blames him for what has happened. And my dear friend, it is the responsibility of the husband to do right. If someone in the family, whether it be the wife or the children, who are the weaker ones in the family, that is, they are the ones who should be able to follow his lead as the spiritual leader, if they would do something and he just goes along with it because he isn't willing to shoulder the responsibility, that husband ought not to be surprised when there are consequences negatively from that later on. And then I see a fourth lesson in this passage, which I think is very helpful on a practical level, and that is that yielding to temptation brings added pressure to sin again and again. Could I restate that another way? Sin begets more sin, and more sin begets more sin. When one yields to temptation and sins, it just makes it easier to sin again, and it can become a one-way street if a person is not careful. Look, if you would please, at chapter 16, verse 4, the beginning of it. "And he," that's Abram, "went in unto Hagar, and she conceived." And then look, if you would please, at verse 6, the start of it. "But Abram said unto Sarai, Behold, thy maid is in thy hand, do to her as it pleaseth thee. And when Sarai dealt hardly with her, she fled from her face. Now think with me for a moment. Abram had not shouldered his responsibility as the husband. He had not said to Sarai, no, we're not going to do this. We're going to wait on the Lord. So he had not shouldered his responsibility. That was sin. And now Sarai comes to Abram and says, it's not going well. This woman's not treating me right. It's your fault. And Abram, who it appears did not want to have to deal with that. I don't know what went through his mind. It's not recorded for us, but it is recorded for us that Abram chose to just let that responsibility slide again. Abram should have stepped in and should have taken charge here. He should have straightened out the situation. But instead, he defers to his wife, Sarai, and he says, in effect, you do what you just would please to do. And Sarai came down hard on Hagar. She made life miserable for us. The scripture does not record for us exactly what she did. I am sure she must have spoken harshly to her. I'm sure she must have day in and day out treated her in a very harsh way. Perhaps she beat her. We don't know that. Maybe she did not. But she treated Hagar in such a way that Hagar finally came to the point where she thought she couldn't bear up under it any longer. And so we learn a lesson. Yielding to temptation brings added pressure to sin again and again. You know, it works like this in little things. A believer, a person is caught in an uncomfortable spot, and so he tells a little lie. And then one lie begets another lie, which begets another lie. And pretty soon there's a whole string of lies. Yielding to one temptation brings added pressure to sin again and again. What's the lesson? Don't sin the first time. Determine to do right every time with God's help. And then I see this lesson, and oh, how important this is. Oh, hear this if you would. Because this one will come your way. For many of you, it has come already. And I suppose in many cases you've been able to resist the temptation. Thank God. Maybe not. But in the future you can. This is so important. College students, listen up. This will be a temptation for you many times over, perhaps in life, and that is this. Running from problems is not the answer. One should trust God and do right. Did you hear me? Running from problems is not the answer. One should trust God and do right. In our scripture reading today from Psalm 11, the Holy Spirit was giving David the very words to pen out of David's heart and difficult life. David was pursued by Saul. He had enemies. Oh, what a difficult life David had. You and I, most of us, have had no experiences approaching what David had. And there was this temptation to David, which is recorded there. He did not yield to it, not in this psalm at least. But there was this temptation to flee as a bird. I just need to get out of here. My problems will be gone if I just change geography. And oh, dear friend, that is not so. That is never the answer. The problems go with us when we change location, and new ones come and they become magnified more and more. The lesson is that running from problems is not the answer. One should trust God and do right. Now, Hagar was doing wrong when she fled. Look, if you would please, at verse 8, we find out who Hagar is. The angel of the Lord said to Hagar, verse 8, Hagar, Sarai's maid. Look at who she is. She is Sarai's maid. Whence camest thou, and whither wilt thou go? And she said, I flee from the face of my mistress Sarai. Hagar was not doing right. She belonged to Sarai. It was wrong for her to flee. That was a sin to flee. Look, if you would, down at verse 15, time passes. And in verse 15, Hagar bare Abram a son, and Abram called his son's name, which Hagar bare, Ishmael. When Hagar had fled from her mistress several months earlier, she was carrying Abram's child. That child belonged to Abram. It was not right for Hagar to flee. And so it is not right for us, when the pressure comes, to run from our problems. That is not the right answer. We are to trust God and do right. Look, if you would please, back at chapter 16, verse 9, the angel of the Lord, that's God Himself, tells Hagar what to do. Return to thy mistress and submit thyself under her hands. Now put yourself, if you would please, for a moment in Hagar's shoes. Go back. I am already well on my journey to Egypt. I'm approaching the border now at this location where God has appeared to me. I'm supposed to go back. Does this angel of the Lord, does he know what's going to happen to me when I get back? Well, of course he did, but Hagar's thinking, Sarai may have me killed. Surely she will at least have me beaten. I cannot live day after day after day under the psychological torment I was experiencing before. I'm supposed to go back? Yes. God said, go back. And you're to serve your mistress there. You submit yourself under her hands. You are, the angel of the Lord is telling her, you are to trust God. Go back, trust God, and submit yourself, do right. It was not easy, but that's what she was supposed to do. And there's a great lesson for us. There is an old adage which has meant a great deal to me in my life. It goes like this: bloom where you are. A few weeks ago, I was outside at home looking at things around the front porch, the shrubs and such things, and noticed in the brick steps of the porch a tiny little weed. I guess it was a weed. I don't know what it was. It was green and it had a tiny little yellow flower on top. It was growing out of the mortar between the bricks. And it caught my attention, and I marveled that this little creation of God could somehow get enough sustenance, enough nutrition and water to grow not in rich soil or soil at all, but in the mortar between the bricks. And it was a tiny little thing, but you know what it was doing in the midst of that great difficulty? It was blooming where it was. God had put that little seed there, and that little weed was blooming with that tiny little yellow flower in the midst of difficult circumstances. My dear friend, running from problems is not the answer. One should trust God and do right. Bloom where you are. And then I'm so happy to give you this lesson. This is beautiful, and it's simply this. God's eye is upon you as His child. He cares for you. God's eye is upon you in the midst of your difficulty. He knows where you are. Even if you are fleeing today, He knows where you are, just as He knew where Hagar was. God's eye is upon you, and dear friend, fellow believer, He cares for you. Look at your Bibles, if you would, please. Look at chapter 16, the first part of verse 10. And the angel of the Lord said unto her, Look at verse 11, the start of the verse. And the angel of the Lord said unto her, verse 11, the end of the verse, because the Lord hath heard thy affliction. Verse 13, and she called the name of the Lord that spake unto her, thou God seest me. For she said, have I also here looked after him that seeth me? Who was this angel of the Lord? It was none other than Almighty God, Jehovah, the Lord Jesus Christ. When you see that term in the Old Testament before the incarnation, that normally refers to a pre-incarnate appearance of Jesus Christ. And Hagar finally realized, this was Almighty God who spoke to me, appeared to me, and spoke to me. And what is the lesson? The lesson is, God's eye is upon you. He cares for you. Now let me ask you this question. It's to believers. You know the Lord Jesus Christ as Savior. You trusted Him by faith for your salvation and your eternity. Are you trusting Him by faith for tomorrow morning? Are you willing to walk with Him day after day by faith, just as you cast yourself upon Him by faith for eternity and salvation? God knows you. You are here, His. He sees you, and He cares for you.
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2: Let me invite you to turn with me to 3 John. John's third letter, if you go to Revelation, you can just take a couple pages to the left. If you find 1 John, you're just a couple pages to the right. But 3 John, let's look at that together. In 2 John, the Apostle John teaches us that we need to make sure that our hospitality is truly Christian. But then in 3 John, John reminds us that Christians do need to show hospitality. And more specifically, 3 John is a small letter that's written to commend Gaius, but to condemn Diotrephes. Gaius had shown Christ-like love to these traveling missionaries, and these missionaries had returned to John with a good report of what Gaius had done. And in giving us this information, God provides us with helpful examples for our own growth into Christ-likeness. Look with me in 3 John, and we'll read from the first verse. The elder unto the well-beloved Gaius, whom I love in the truth. Beloved, I wish above all things that thou mayest prosper and be in health, even as thy soul prospereth. For I rejoiced greatly when their brethren came and testified of the truth that is in thee, even as thou walkest in the truth. I have no greater joy than to hear that my children walk in truth. Beloved, thou doest faithfully whatsoever thou doest to the brethren and to strangers, which have borne witness of thy charity before the church, whom if thou bring forward on their journey after a godly sort, thou shalt do well, because that for his name's sake they went forth, taking nothing of the Gentiles. We therefore ought to receive such, that we might be fellow helpers to the truth. Now notice verse 9 as he changes subjects. I wrote unto the church, but Diotrephes, who loveth to have the preeminence among them, receiveth us not. Wherefore, if I come, I will remember his deeds which he doeth, prating against us with malicious words, and not content therewith. Neither doth he himself receive the brethren, and forbiddeth them that would, and casteth them out of the church. Beloved, follow not that which is evil, but that which is good. He that doeth good is of God, but he that doeth evil hath not seen God. Demetrius hath good report of all men and of the truth itself. Yea, we also bear record, and ye know that our record is true. Let's look to the Lord now in prayer for just a moment. Father, we thank you that we have the privilege to meet together around our Lord Jesus Christ. Thank you for the love that all of us have for him. Help us to draw close to him through these moments as we listen to his word. I thank you for each student. I thank you for the faithfulness that they've shown during this first half of the semester. As we already mentioned, we pray it again in their behalf. Give them help as they finish their midterm exams these next couple days. We're thankful for the gift of your word and the gift of your spirit, the one who helps us to understand and apply your word. May your spirit do his work in us today. And may we know the grace that's found in your word as we welcome it and receive it, for we ask it in Christ's name. Amen. I don't know if you've had to assemble anything lately or put anything together lately that you purchased, but you probably notice as you've done that, very often they come with instructions. It's very, very common to ignore those. Sometimes they can be helpful. I remember putting something together that had these step-by-step instructions, and it told us, if you follow these, you'll be able to put this together correctly. But I've noticed more recently that now they also often include some additional diagrams, some additional pictures, and they have this red circle with a line through it. And it is a warning, in effect. They're saying, do it like this, but don't do it this way. They provide examples of the wrong way of doing it, examples of what not to do. Just this past weekend, one of my sons had a birthday party, and he received some small Lego sets. And one of them had this in the instructions. It was saying, look, this little spaceship shoots missiles, but don't shoot them at anyone's face, okay? That's not what you want to do. They've got an eye there, two of them probably. So don't do that. It shoots, but don't shoot it at anyone's face. You know, we find plenty of this kind of thing in literature also. I don't think it counts as great literature, but I've read Charlie and the Chocolate Factory to my family on more than one occasion. And in that book, as you know, you're familiar with the story probably, there are five children who get to take a tour of the chocolate factory. And four of these five are very bad examples. There's one who chews gum nonstop. There's another who watches TV way too much. There's another one who eats without restraint, and one who is just completely spoiled. And as you go through the book, one by one, bad things happen to these four children. And in this story, the idea is that these are colorful examples of conduct that children ought to avoid. And for our spiritual benefit, our spiritual profit, God has included a number of these kinds of examples in Scripture. These are not patterns of what to do. These are patterns of what not to do, the kind of conduct to avoid. And they serve for us as visible, memorable warnings if we'll receive them. For example, Jesus said to his listeners one time, sounds kind of strange to us, but he said, remember Lot's wife. What was Jesus saying? He was saying, look at Mrs. Lot in the book of Genesis. Look at what she did. She's an example of what not to do. Don't do that. Don't love the world. In Paul's first letter to the church at Corinth, he reminded the believers there about how God had judged the Israelites for their disobedience in the wilderness. And he made this comment there. Now these things were our examples to the intent we should not lust after evil things as they also lusted. So there's a whole group of examples there, examples of what not to do. Examples pointing us saying, if you want to live wisely, avoid this example. For another example, if you're there in 3 John, you may not even have to turn the page. Just look over at Jude, the next book, and look at verse 11. Notice what he says about these false prophets. Woe unto them, for they have gone in the way of Cain and ran greedily after the heir of Balaam for reward and perished in the gainsaying of Korah. Do you notice that? In just one verse, Jude points out three examples that these false teachers had followed, examples that they should have avoided. He says Cain, the one who didn't worship properly and then murdered his brother. Balaam, who was simply a prophet for hire. And Korah, who rebelled against God-given authority. All of these false prophets followed them in their conduct, and they would follow them in facing the consequences of that conduct. And then here, in 3 John, we read it. We were introduced to a man who supplies us with another example, an example of what not to do, an example of what to avoid. He's not one of the most well-known people in Scripture. His name is Diotrephes. And he has a problem. I'm going to call it the Diotrephes disease. It's an ailment that all of us are susceptible to. It's an ailment that none of us are immune from. Look again at 3 John. Look at verse 11 of 3 John. Beloved, follow not that which is evil, but that which is good. He that doeth good is of God, but he that doeth evil hath not seen God. So he finishes talking about Diotrephes, and then he says right away, don't imitate him, don't follow him, don't do what he's doing, don't follow his steps. So here in this passage, God has prescribed for us a dose of 3 John to inoculate us against this Diotrephes disease. How do we know if we're afflicted with it or if we're being threatened by it? Well, the presence of one or more of these symptoms will reveal that we may be afflicted with it. I know that you're tired of seeing these screening questions, aren't you? I am. But truthfully, you're doing a good job with this. We need to keep it up. We were reminded before chapel, we all need to work together to protect the nest. So we won't look at this very long because you're seeing it every day. But instead, we're going to do a different, shorter screening from 3 John. So let's notice these symptoms that God warns us about that were present in his life and sometimes can be present in ours. What are these symptoms of this Diotrephes disease? Well, first of all, we notice in the passage, the first symptom is when we reject godly advice. When we reject godly advice. Now, the Apostle John had written to the church already, but Diotrephes had rejected that letter. He had rejected its instructions. It's possible he had sent some messengers also that John had authorized. If it's a letter he's talking about, it could be 1 John. Maybe, most likely, it's a reference to 2 John. But whatever it was, John had written with some instructions. And those instructions involved the receiving of some messengers or some emissaries or some missionaries, we might call them, that were sent from John. And those instructions were roundly rejected by Diotrephes. He didn't care for it. In doing this, we need to understand that he wasn't just rejecting the so-so word of a friend. He was rejecting apostolic authority. He was rejecting an apostle who had been ordained by Christ. It says in verse 9, I wrote unto the church, but Diotrephes, and then the last part of the verse, receiveth us not. So I gave him godly advice, but he rejected it. You're familiar with the prophet Zechariah, second to last book of the Old Testament. And Zechariah ministered to those who had returned from the Babylonian exile. And he gave them a very apt warning as his book begins. It's a prophetic warning that's placed at the very start of this book, and it's placed there in Zechariah chapter 1 to emphasize the importance of it. Notice what he says. He says, be ye not as your fathers, unto whom the former prophets have cried, saying, thus saith the Lord of hosts, turn ye now from your evil ways and from your evil doings. But they did not hear nor hearken unto me, saith the Lord. Like Diotrephes, sound godly advice was given to them, and it was treated with contempt. They rejected it. They didn't want anything to do with it. There's an interesting book that I read a number of years ago called The Man Who Could Do No Wrong. It was about a man named Charles Blair who externally was a wildly successful pastor back in the late 70s. In fact, he pastored a megachurch, a church of several thousand people. But he got involved in some questionable financial dealings, and he ended up being convicted on 17 counts of fraud. And in this book, he talks openly about his experience, about the lessons he learned. And one idea he mentioned was this idea of not being open to godly advice. He says, that's one of the ways things went wrong for me. That's one of the ways things went wrong in my life. He admits he ignored the cautions of his wife on multiple occasions. He admits he didn't have people around him that could give him honest advice and speak honestly to him. He reflects on it afterwards, and he realizes what a dangerous place he was in. What a dangerous place he put himself in when he would not receive godly advice. This challenges us to ask, how did we respond the last time someone gave us godly advice? How did we respond to that? It may have been from a friend. It may have been from a sermon in church or in chapel. It may have been a comment that a teacher made in class. Maybe something our parents texted us or emailed us. Did we welcome that advice as a friend? Or did we adopt the posture of Diotrephes? One of the tricky traits of this disease is that its symptoms can sometimes be masked. So someone may have given you advice, and outwardly you may not have shown that you're rejecting it, but what was going on in your heart? God has so much to say to us about this in the book of Proverbs, a book that's especially geared toward the young. And he says in verse 5 of that first chapter, a wise man will hear and will increase learning, and a man of understanding shall attain unto wise counsels. in chapter 9 goes further and says, give instruction to a wise man, and he will be yet wiser. Teach a just man, and he will increase in learning. It says, when godly advice is given, a wise person grows from it. A righteous man adds to what he already knows. It's only the arrogant, people with this disease, that reject it. So what are the symptoms? It's not just a first century condition. It can happen today. What are the symptoms of it? The first is that we reject godly advice. A second symptom that we find identified here is when we love to be first. We love to be first. Look back in 3 John, verse 9 says, I wrote into the church, but Diotrephes, who loveth to have the preeminence among them. It's a great description. It literally just means a first lover. It speaks of someone who desires, who longs for, who aspires for a place of preeminence. It's just two words in the original, almost like a title that this guy had that John gives him. It's how much this behavior characterized him, characterized who he was. Someone summarized it well by saying that he was greedy of place and power. That was Diotrephes. Greedy of place, greedy of power. We might wonder, well, what's wrong with being a first lover? After all, it's not only present, but it's prevalent in our culture. In fact, even in many Christian circles. Let me just point out a couple of enormous problems with it. First of all, being a first lover is the exact opposite of the conduct that Jesus taught ought to characterize his followers. Jesus said, I'll summarize it, he said that this attitude of being a first lover is pure worldliness. That's what Jesus said. He said this in Luke 22. He talks about it this way. There was a strife among them, that's among his disciples, which of them should be accounted the greatest? And he said unto them, here's what Jesus speaks to their situation. The kings of the Gentiles exercise lordship over them, and they that exercise authority upon them are called benefactors. Listen, but ye shall not be so. But he that is greatest among you, let him be as the younger, he that is chief, as he that doth serve. So when we adopt this mindset, this position, we're doing the exact opposite of what Jesus said should mark those of us who follow him. And then a second big problem with it is it usurps the position that Jesus alone deserves. The book of Colossians has great Christology, and it says this of Christ, he is the head of the body, the church, who is the beginning, the firstborn from the dead, that in all things he might have, Christ might have the preeminence. Did you catch that? In everything, Jesus is to have first place. So do we really think that it's Christian to be in competition with Christ? That would be ironic. It's interesting that we see an example of this very symptom, being a first lover, in the life of the person that God used to give us this letter, the life of the Apostle John. In Mark 10, James and John approach Jesus with a request. They say to him, this is from Mark 10, Master, we would that thou shouldest do for us whatsoever we shall desire. Yeah, don't we all? And he said unto them, what would ye that I should do for you? They said unto him, grant unto us that we may sit one on thy right hand and the other on thy left hand in thy glory. So they want to sit on his left and on his right in his kingdom. Matthew 20 lets us know that their mother was also part of this delegation. And how did Jesus respond to this? Good ambition, great job, guys. No. He pointed them to the path of service, the same path that he was on. He said this, whosoever you will be the chiefest shall be servant of all. And then I think a freshman recently memorized this verse, for even the Son of Man came not to be ministered unto, but to minister and to give his life a ransom for many. It was nothing like someone who had this disease before, like John, to be able to spot it in someone else as he does here in Diotrephes. But you know, more importantly, reading about this in the Gospels, it gives us hope. It's good news. I mean, Jesus Christ dealt decisively with these symptoms, with this disease in John's life, and he can do the same thing in ours, in yours and in mine. The Apostle John would record this in another setting. He would tell us that God wants us to be cultivating our first love, not loving to be first. Said that in Revelation chapter 2 to the church at Ephesus. It says, this is what you ought to aspire to. Aspire to love Christ with all you are. Aspire to love your brothers and sisters in Christ. That's enough to keep us busy instead of being greedy of some position or a place of prominence. You know, John the Baptist, another John, exemplifies this so well. In John chapter 3, John had already been having his ministry, and people were watching, and they were seeing that people were leaving John, and they were going to Jesus. So they went to John and said, certainly he's going to be concerned about this. He's losing some of his crowd. He's going to have to do something to get them back. And John didn't respond that way at all. He told them, a man can receive nothing except to be given him from heaven. And then he likens himself to the friend of the bridegroom, the best man, kind of, who's there. And he says, I'm rejoicing at what's happening. And then he said these famous words, he must increase, but I must decrease. That's the right attitude. John says, he should become more important. I want to become less important. That's what's happening, and I'm happy about it. This is a good development. So one symptom is that we reject godly advice. Another symptom we need to watch out for is we love to be first. This passage points out a third symptom that sometimes is present, and that is we speak inaccurately about others. We speak inaccurately about others. Look at verse 10 in 3 John. It says, wherefore, if I come, I will remember his deeds which he doeth, prating against us with malicious words. It's an unusual expression to our ears. The word here for prating speaks of slandering, accusing. And there's a noun form of this word used in another book, 1 Timothy, and it's translated there, tattlers. It describes the temptation there that younger widows might face to becoming gossips. And it says that Diotrephes did this. He carried this out with malicious words. The idea of that is that he's bringing these charges that are unjustified against John and against the other apostles. In reality, he's talking nonsense. His words were wicked. His words were senseless. That's what Diotrephes is doing. You know, the Jewish religious leaders perfectly exemplified this. And Jesus called them on. He didn't let them get away with it. In Matthew chapter 11, he asked them, whereunto shall I liken this generation? What should I compare them to? He says, it's like unto children sitting in the markets and calling unto their fellows and saying, we've piped unto you and ye have not danced. We've mourned unto you and ye haven't lamented. For John came neither eating nor drinking, and they say he hath a devil. The Son of Man came eating and drinking, and they say, behold, a man gluttonous and a winebibber, a friend of publicans and sinners. Do you get it? He said, you criticized John the Baptist for being too strict. You criticize Jesus for being too loose. Jesus said, you're speaking nonsense like little children playing together. They say, let's play this game. Some of the kids say, no, I don't want to play that game. Okay, well, let's play this game. The kids say, no, I don't want to play that game either. We've all been there. Jesus said the real problem wasn't John's lifestyle. The real problem wasn't Jesus' lifestyle. The real problem was with God and his message about them, because his message condemned them. And if they would receive it, would have welcomed them. So how is it that you and I speak about our friends, about our acquaintances, when they're not around? How do we speak about our coworkers in their absence? Yes, there are problems that need to be discussed. Sometimes situations need to be talked about very frankly. Sometimes with a coworker, sometimes with someone in a position of authority. That's appropriate. But even then, our words should be what is good to the use of edifying, so that we can minister grace to the hearers. So whether we find ourselves talking to someone or talking about someone, consider these four guidelines about our words. What should characterize our words? We know that we shouldn't be prating with malicious words, but what about our words? Well, our words ought to be, first of all, ethical. That is, they ought to be accurate. They ought to be factual. They ought to be true. Our words ought to be essential. It needs to be said. It needs to be said at this time. It needs to be said to this person. And our words ought to be edifying. They ought to contribute to the spiritual growth of everyone involved in it. And then fourth, our words should be economical. We should only say as much as ought to be said. Proverbs tells us in more than one place that too many words get us into trouble. So these symptoms that we need to watch for, it's when we reject godly advice, it's when we love to be first, it's when we speak inaccurately about others, and it's also when we reject others for no good reason. Look at what he says back in 3 John and verse 10, the middle of the verse. not content therewith. He's not content. Diotrephes wasn't content just to speak these malicious words. But neither doth he himself receive the brethren, and forbiddeth them that would, and casteth them out of the church. So it's kind of amazing. Diotrephes didn't stop there, didn't just stop rejecting the advice and speaking inaccurately about others, but he went on. He went on to go further than that. One summarized his conduct well by saying, Diotrephes slandered John, cold-shouldered the missionaries, and excommunicated the loyal believers. Wow. So there were other people who wanted to take a different course of action than Diotrephes did. They were correct. They thought that they should receive the brothers that John had sent, but no. The only opinion allowed was Diotrephes' opinion. That was it. Oh, they were entitled to their opinion, as long as it was the same as Diotrephes. He hindered these others from taking the right course of action. It sounds a bit like some old Saddam-era elections, if you remember that in Iraq. In 1995, they held a presidential referendum on Saddam Hussein's presidency. And he won 99.96% of the vote. Of course, he was the only one on the ballot, but he won. Diotrephes, like that, not only did he hinder them from taking a different course of action, he went further. He excommunicated them for thinking that that was even permissible. This is the philosophy that we call my way or the highway. Now notice, it wasn't God's way or the highway, but my way or the highway. And Diotrephes was a strong believer in that. You may not be surprised to know that we also see this symptom in the Apostle John. In Mark chapter 9, we're told there that John came to Jesus and said this, Master, we saw one casting out devils in thy name, and he followeth not us, and we forbade him because he followeth not us. And here's how Jesus responded, Forbid him not, for there is no man which shall do a miracle in my name that can lightly speak evil of me, for he that is not against us is on our part. So John came to Jesus concerned about what was happening, and Jesus said, no, just because he's not traveling with us, just because he's not in our group, doesn't mean he should be stopped. He's truly doing it in my name, so don't forbid him from doing that. We need to recognize there's a big difference between defending the faith and protecting our turf. One is good, the other is not. I know I'm speaking to a lot of you who have known Christ for a long time, and God wants you to influence others. God wants you to use the influence you have for his honor. He wants us to protect doctrine, to protect his truth, but not protect our domain. God wants each of us concerned with his agenda, not with our own. One longtime pastor said this, personal vanity still lies at the root of most dissensions in every local church today. Another experienced pastor shared this, It's been my experience that most of the distress and division in local churches and between churches has resulted from personalities more than anything else. And that's what God's warning us about, in part through the example, the negative example of this man, Diotrephes. You know, if you have one or more of these symptoms, then we need to see the great physician of souls. And we don't want to have any trouble getting an appointment. I imagine in this group, we probably don't have many people who have this disease, Diotrephes disease, in full measure. But we're never completely safe from it until we're in the presence of the one who deserves the preeminence. In the meantime, what do we do to combat it? What do we do to prevent it? There are a lot of strategies. You were given some strategies about COVID before chapel. What strategy should we use to avoid this disease? Let me suggest two simple strategies as we finish. Two simple strategies. These are not novel. These are not new to you. But what should we do? What will help our hearts? What will protect us from this? First of all, we ought to consider Christ. We ought to consider Christ. In the upper room with his disciples, on that important occasion before his crucifixion, Jesus left an example for all of us. He left an example by humbly washing the filthy feet of the disciples. And he said there, For I have given you an example that ye should do as I have done to you. Let's consider Christ. Let's consider his example of service. And of course, his ultimate example of service when he gave himself on the cross in love for us. When Paul spoke to the believers in Philippi about acting in humility, there were some who were struggling with this disease there in that church. And to help them, he reached for the ultimate example and pointed them to Christ and said, "Let this mind be in you, which was also in Christ Jesus." Have the same mindset that Christ had. He said he was found in fashion as a man. He humbled himself and became obedient unto death, even the death of the cross. So as you and I learn more and more to consider Christ, to contemplate Christ, to think about Christ, we'll find ourselves in a healthier and healthier place spiritually. You know, something else we should do, another strategy, simple strategy to help us, is we should glory in the gospel. We ought to glory in the gospel. The gospel is not just for unbelievers, though it is. It's for all of us. We all need the help of the good news. Because when we really reflect on the good news of what Christ has done for us in his death and his burial and his resurrection, when we truly think about that, then you and I are left with no room for pride. I know these are so familiar, these words are from Ephesians 2, but it captures this truth so well. For by grace are you saved through faith, and that not of yourselves, it is the gift of God, not of works, lest any man should boast. Our salvation, our right standing that we have with God, is not because of us. It is God's gift. It is not from our works. There is no room for boasting on our part. Instead, we should glory in this good news because it announces to us God's grace. You remember in the book of Galatians that Paul is battling this sinister undermining of the gospel. The Judaizers were boasting in what they had done to contribute to their salvation. Specifically, they were boasting there in their law keeping. But at the very end of that letter, Paul gave us the right perspective on this through his own example. And he said, "But God forbid that I should glory save in the cross of our Lord Jesus Christ. God forbid that I would glory, that I would boast in anything except Jesus Christ and his cross and his crucifixion and his resurrection in my behalf." So God comes to us in his kindness with these words and warns us about this Diotrephes disease. It's one that cuts us off from his grace. It's so dangerous. It breeds contention in our relationships. So he invites us instead to consider his son, to glory in his good news, and then to walk humbly with him.
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3: Did you know that the displaying of the Ten Commandments in our public schools was outlawed in large part because of a 1980 Supreme Court decision known as Stone versus Graham? And because of this extraction, most Americans are not familiar with the specific content of the Ten Commandments. I encourage you to read Exodus chapter 20. These commandments serve as a divine blueprint for a civilized society. Exodus chapter 20, verse number 1, God makes it very clear that these commandments came from him and not from Moses or from any man. And the only man who ever walked the earth who kept the commandments flawlessly was Jesus of Nazareth, the God-man himself. As we endeavor to be submissive to these commandments, we must rely completely on Christ's power to overcome sin and temptation. I urge you, walk with Jesus today.
4: That was James C. Johnson. He serves as the pastor of North Stone Baptist Church in Pensacola, Florida. For more Strength for Life, please visit our website, strengthforlife.church.
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0: Take your Bibles tonight, if you would. Join me in the book of Ecclesiastes. Ecclesiastes chapter number 1. The book of Ecclesiastes is somewhat of a commentary on life. Now, it is a commentary that is somewhat limited in its view, its perspective, but it is a commentary. And it's a commentary of life that is lived under the sun. You're going to take your Bible as you begin. It's not our text, but let's take our Bible and look at the very beginning words, the opening words of this commentary on life lived under the sun. And notice how dismal it begins. In fact, if you want a sense for where this book's going, you're going to get a sense of it very rapidly in just the first three verses. So Ecclesiastes chapter 1. Let's begin in verse number 1.
5: Ecclesiastes 1 verse 1 says this, "The words of the preacher, the son of David, king in Jerusalem. Vanity of vanities, saith the preacher, vanity of vanities, all is vanity. What profit hath a man of all his labor, which he taketh under the sun?" Solomon is given, and biblically speaking, we know who he is. Solomon is the man whose feet walked upon the earth, who was unsurpassed in wisdom. The only person who'd surpass him in wisdom is the embodiment of all wisdom, and that's Jesus Christ. So Solomon has it all right up here, and yet, with all the wisdom that Solomon has, he takes his view and he fails to put on, in very real terms, some glasses that allow him to interpret life accurately. Do you remember when you were a kid and you take one of those little, those little spy things that maybe you'd get in a cereal box, and there was something on the back of the box, and when you took the little film that came along with it and put it over top of the little sketch on the back, you could start to discover the secret map that was there, and things came to life in ways that without the little special decoder, you couldn't interpret it. Solomon is striving to see things without the, for lack of a better term, secret decoder. He's looking at life in a way that is an accurate view under the sun, if that's all there is. But give it just a little bit more, have a perspective that is just beyond, and then life begins to make sense in some wonderfully remarkable ways. I submit that Solomon saw the temporal without the eternal. But had he seen the temporal in light of the eternal, even the temporal would begin to make sense and be something other than vanity of vanities. All is vanity. Now, let's fast forward just a little bit, because what Solomon does early on is he begins to just detail all the things that he gave his heart to. And by the way, when Solomon did it to the nth degree. If Solomon's going to enjoy something, he does it to the very fullest potential that man can enjoy it. So let's just fast forward past the "I gave myself to whatever it is that his heart wanted." And now look at chapter 3. Now we have, in a sense, the preacher as he's introduced. We have a verse, a poem, and then a verse. So we have some commentary, and then he inserts some poetry, and then he goes back to some commentary. Look at chapter 3, beginning in verse number 1. "To everything there is a season, and a time to every purpose under the heaven, a time to be born, and a time to die, a time to plant, and a time to pluck up that which is planted, a time to kill, and a time to heal, a time to break down and a time to build up, a time to weep and a time to laugh, a time to mourn and a time to dance, a time to cast away stones and a time to gather stones together, a time to embrace and a time to refrain from embracing, a time to get and a time to lose, a time to keep and a time to cast away, a time to rend and a time to sow, a time to keep silence and a time to speak, a time to love and a time to hate, a time of war and a time of peace. What profit hath he that worketh in that wherein he laboreth? I have seen the travail which God hath given to the sons of men to be exercised in it." Now notice verse 11. "He hath made everything beautiful in his time. Also, he hath set the world in their heart, so that no man can find out the work that God maketh from the beginning to the end." So recently, I was reading, as I'm sure you do, in Scripture, and I came across this phrase, "He hath set the world in their heart." I'm certain that it's not a new phrase to all of us, but it was one of those phrases that, again, just jumped off the pages of Scripture to me. And I said, what does it mean that God hath set the world in our hearts? The title of the message is this. It is simply stated, made for something more. You are made for something more. We're going to have just 2 points tonight. The first point is the beauty that lies beneath the sun, and then the beauty that lies beyond the sun. First tonight, the beauty that actually does exist under the sun. Now, you have to interpret it correctly, or as the preacher summarizes, it's vanity of vanities. In other words, it's the height of empty.

war looks like, and this is what it's supposed to look like to have peace, and this is the embodiment of love. He doesn't do that. He's just saying, hey, these are some of the contrasts of life. So to love, well, how many of you remember your first love? Do you remember when you first fell in love? This happened years ago. I was preaching in College Chapel, and I just asked everybody, I said, hey, how many of you are in love? Raise your hand. And so lots of people, you know, they're kind of raising their hand and got a goofy look on their face. And I said, okay, now this is interesting. How many of you are in love, but the person you're in love with doesn't know it? Okay, now I'm not kidding about this. Two people in chapel sitting next to each other sheepishly raised their hand. So he raises his hand and she's sitting there and she's like, They came up to me about a year later and they said, you know, when you asked that question in chapel, I said, yeah. Well, we were kind of like in love with each other, but the other person didn't know it. I said, how sweet. A time to love. Hey, do you remember the first time you fell in love? Like you say, well, I was in first grade. Okay. Hey, that's possible. Can a first grader fall in love? Well, sure they can. Their capacity for love may be different. Okay. So they might have a smaller capacity for love, but can a first grader fall in love? Yeah, a first grader can. How about a person who has lived much of life? And maybe lived much of life alone, or maybe a spouse that they were with for many years had passed, and is it possible for them to remarry, to love again? You know, all of those questions are, well, we're not talking about the is this best, or is it good, or is it, we're not talking about any of that. Is it possible? Yes. A time to hate. Do you remember when your heart was first broken? Do you remember when you used to scribble and just kind of doodle, you know, Billy's name in your textbooks? Billy, you know, too good to be forgotten, you know, and you just, you know, doodling all over, and you got little hearts and little things, and then you're just kind of going, you know, a couple years later, you're kind of flipping through your books, and then you see these. Remember that? Because there's a time to love, a time to hate. Again, this is not a moral commentary. It's just, this is what he's saying. He goes on, he says, there's a time to be born, there's a time to die. You know, the arrival of life is something that is very special. The departure of life, something very hurtful. And he just makes commentary on it. He said that these are the ebb and flows of life. There's a time for scattering. That's a time for loss. Like, oh man, I worked so hard and it was all lost. Elizabeth Elliot was speaking one time and she told about a missionary that had given their life to work in a remote area of the world. And as they had labored and worked, they had been striving to give them the word of God in their own language. She worked for 20 years. She did what she said. She reduced the language to letters. And then she began to, after she formalized the language, she began to put it into scripture. She was translating scripture so that they could have it in their own language. She did so for 20 years, and then some rebels came in and utterly destroyed all of her work. 20 years worth of diligent effort, it was gone. And someone asked her, they came up and they said to her, what are your feelings about this? How can you even handle this? And why would God allow that to happen? And her response to that was, well, that's God's business. God called me to obey and serve him. What he does with my services is his business. What a remarkable response to loss. There are times when we labor, we work, and still that which we've done is scattered. There's a time for gain. Sometimes it's wow, unprecedented gain. Like, yeah, I put this labor in, but the reward was so much greater than the investment, and a time for gathering, a time for gain. He says there's a time for tarrying, a time for mending, a time for weeping, a time for laughter.
What Solomon, the writer, the preacher, is saying here is he's saying, listen, there is something about life that seems to

0: come and go in an ebb and flow that balances life. Do you remember as a child when you'd run to the playground and you'd grab a friend and say, come on, let's play, and you'd see a seesaw, a teeter-totter that's off as part of the equipment, and you'd jump on one side and your friend on the other, and you'd lift off with your legs, and then you'd go flying in the air and he'd go down, and then he would push off with his legs, and then the same thing would happen in the opposite direction. Maybe you got on there and you're a child and you say, Dad, let's do the teeter-totter. And your dad goes and sits on one end and you sit on the other. There's not a lot of ebb and flow when Dad's on the other end. You see, what Solomon says is there is something about God that allows for a balance in life. There are the ups and the downs. You know, there are the joys and the sorrows. There is the mirth. There is the grief, and all of it comes along with a balance that helps us proceed with a seasonal aspect to life. God, in his infinite wisdom, brings into our lives sadness that we might know what it is like to experience joy. He at times removes health so that we can appreciate it more deeply should it return. Laughter may mean more to us after a season of weeping. Gathering or gain may take on new significance after a time of loss. A good grade may mean even more after you've worked hard following some failure. A victory seems even sweeter after a humiliating loss. The Bible is saying here that all of life seems to be filled with a balance, the ebb and flow. The ups and downs of life. It changes just as do the seasons. Sometimes on rare occasions, that ebb and flow converges in a moment where you're experiencing both of them. I was thinking about how at times they converge. Have you ever been to a funeral where there is the reality of loss, and at that funeral, sometimes it's even a family member, we're together, we're grieving the sad departure, sometimes we'd say the untimely departure of a loved one. And then a family member arrives, and as they come, they are carrying in their arms an infant recently born. And sometimes, even standing at a casket, you might watch a mother hold a newborn in their arms as they look down at the one that they are grieving the loss thereof. I've watched it before. I've seen a little baby at a place of mourning, and someone with tears in their eyes may say, "May I hold the baby?" And now there is this, again, convergence of both the joy of new life and the sorrow of life departed. It's the way that God has orchestrated life. You've experienced it. You've experienced joy that is real and sorrow that is deep. God puts all of those things together, and the preacher is just making this commentary on the balance of life. So you may be asking, if there is this ebb and flow, sometimes I feel a little guilty or even a little afraid of enjoying the ups. Do you ever get a little bit nervous saying, well, things are going just a little too well. I don't know if I'm supposed to really enjoy this, because if I enjoy it, then God just comes right along behind it. And then there is some sorrow that I don't even know if I'm supposed to enjoy life. Recognizing that we are built for the world to come allows us to appropriately enjoy the world that is. Then we're not trying to get it to provide for us something that it can never, that God does not intend for it to provide. Let's ask it this way. How many of you have ever gone to a restaurant and filled up on appetizers before you got to the main meal? You ever done that? You go someplace and you're just so hungry and they bring out hot bread and honey butter, okay? You know, when you preach, you're never supposed to talk about food, you know? Because then people are just like, oh, carried away with the thought. Hot bread, you cut it and you take some of that butter and you put it on there and you're just hungry. And so you're filling up and they come by, would you like more bread? Mm-hmm. They bring more bread and boy, you're just filling up on the appetizer. But quite honestly, that's just supposed to be the teaser. It's just supposed to be the thing that provides something, but not ultimate satisfaction. It's supposed to be something that you can enjoy, but it's not supposed to be the thing that ultimately fills. It's just supposed to be there to provide something up front, knowing that there is something more that's still coming. To live life only for this world actually diminishes the joy that even this world can provide. But to live life for the world that will not pass away means that you can enjoy to an even greater degree the world that now is. It is correctly seeing things for what they truly are. When you and I start to see this world through the lens of eternity, it's interesting that even this world then can be enjoyed in a way that you cannot enjoy it apart from looking at this in light of this. God provided things for you and I here to richly enjoy, but not to mistake. Not to think that, hey, if I get that, it's going to provide me the satisfaction I've always been looking for. It's never been able to, and for you, it will not. You won't be the first. Is it okay to enjoy now? Let's be really practical. Is it okay to enjoy a new pair of shoes or clothes that you like to wear? Is it all right to fall in love and know the heart-pounding fear of asking a girl out for the first time and wondering what she'll say? Your buddies are all standing back saying, go ahead, don't push me, I'm going, you know. Is it okay? Is it acceptable to buy a new car? Is it all right to want a new job or work for a raise? Is it okay to buy a new house? Is it all right, acceptable to take a special vacation? Is it okay to enjoy retirement? You know, all of those are important questions to ask. And at times in Christianity, we present a false view of the world that is, as if to say, don't enjoy anything here because your real joy is only in the world to come. It might be better for us to say that God has allowed us in this world to get, for lack of a better illustration, appropriately seen an appetizer of the world to come, but not to think that it's going to satisfy the real longings of your heart. The answer to all of this, certainly, so long as we don't look to these things to provide something they were never intended to provide, It's and that is ultimate happiness. When I see these things for what they are, they become more satisfying. Instead, the physical things that we see are intended to point us to the invisible one who we can't see. The world is just that appetizer, so to speak, with the real substantive meal yet to come. Paul said it this way in 1 Corinthians 15, verse 19. He said, if in this life only we have hope in Christ, we're of all men most miserable. Here's what he's saying. He's saying, if I am looking at my Christianity to provide for me ultimate satisfaction in this life only, he said, I am of all men most miserable. He's saying there is something that I'm living for that this world can't provide. I have something that is beyond here. If all I'm doing is living my life for what this life can provide, then I've really missed the whole thing. But if I can live this life with the knowledge that there is something beyond, I can see this for what it is, and I can work toward, live for, ultimately enjoy the life that is yet to come. When you begin in this passage, the first thing that you see is that there is some sense of beauty under the sun, but not ultimate beauty. Let's look at the last part and we'll be done. Look at verse number 11 again. Ecclesiastes 3, verse 11. Here again he says, He hath made everything beautiful in his time. Also, he hath set the world in their heart, so that no man can find out the work that God maketh from the beginning to the end. Okay, of all of God's creation, you and I are created with a significant difference. All other forms of life live only for the moment. Did you hear that statement? It's interesting that we've taken that statement today and we've actually tried to apply it to our lives personally as if it's a good thing. Okay, all of the rest of creation, every living person, so you say the guy next to me right now is not so, but every living person in here, every person that's taking the breath that God has given them to breathe, you have something that is not only for the moment, but all the rest of God's creation, it lives just for the moment. We say it, we've coined it like, hey, live for the moment. No. Don't live for the moment. See the moment for what it is, but live for eternity. Do you know what the Bible just said? He said, God hath put eternity in our hearts, the world in our hearts. Do you know what he's saying? He's saying that there's something inside of you that nothing else in creation has. You have a sense of, by the word is rightly translated. The word is translated in your Bible, God hath set the world in your heart. There are some that the word indicates as well some sense of eternity, but do you know he's put more than just eternity in your heart? It includes that, but it's the whole world. It is all of time, all of space, the universe, that which is, that which is yet to come, that which was. God hath set the world in your heart. There's nothing else of God's creation that has it. You say, well, to what end? For what purpose? Well, the meaning behind the statement, we have a continual hunger for something that cannot be provided in this world. A continual hunger. How many of you have, how many of you have a phone that you have upgraded within the last 2 years? Raise your hand. Okay, that'd be most of us. How many of you are, how many of you are under 20 years of age and you've had at least 3 phones to your name? Raise your hand. Okay, that's all the 20-year-olds. Okay. Hey, why do we upgrade phones? You say, well, sometimes because they're broken, you know, we've dropped them repeatedly, but more often than not, why do we upgrade a phone? I'll tell you why. Because there's something else that may satisfy us more than the phone we have right now. There's something that is offered, something that is promised, that is alluring. Something that says, wow, I want that because it's going to provide for me something that right now I don't have. We want to look for something that says, oh, wow, if I only had that. Do you ever remember, I used to say it, oh, hey, Dad, if you get me those, I'll never ask you of another thing again. Oh, listen, if you only would, I promise you, I'll never. How long does that last? The person that you wanted to be with, you know, the person that, man, if I could be with that group, if I could be involved in that circle. Let me ask you, once you got in that circle, did it finally provide? If I could only get that office, man, if I could have that spot, if I get that, that would provide. If I only reach this level, then I'm satisfied. All of these things continually bring us to a place of wanting something more. Do you think that that's the case for anything else in all of God's creation? Is there anything else that God has created that said, if I could only have just a little bit more? Okay, so if the rest of creation doesn't do it, why do we? I would submit because God has put eternity, the world, in our hearts. We have a continual hunger for something more, for exploration, for discovery, for pursuit of knowledge. Why? Because God has set something within us the world that is different from the rest of all of his living creation. It is the knowledge that there is actually something more. Dr. David Livingstone was the great explorer, the missionary explorer. He knew Christ and sought to make him known. Dr. Stanley was one that was sent out. He actually became the dean of Westminster, but he was sent out to pursue him, to find him. And it's where we get the well-known phrase, when Dr. Stanley finally found Dr. Livingstone, he said, "Dr. Livingstone, I presume." When Dr. Livingstone died, Stanley spoke at his funeral, and listen to what he said. He seems to capture the idea of what Solomon is trying to say in Solomon 3, Ecclesiastes 3:11. Listen to what Stanley said. "The earth is broken up by seas and mountains, so that the nations seem destined to live apart. But in man's chest, there is a thirst for exploration and discovery, an unquenchable longing to know all that can be known of the world in which he lives. And as this desire takes shape in action, obstacles vanish, and all the ends of the world are brought closer together. The fact that the world is thus set in man's heart, so that he is prepared to explore it, to understand it, to use it, and to enjoy it, is surely a proof of design in nature and of the wisdom and goodness of the Creator." We seek, we pursue, we discover, and then do you know what we do? We conquer, and then we go on to the next thing. It's because God set the world in your heart. You'll continue a pursuit on this side of the sun. You'll continue to want, acquire, and then want more. It's okay. It is the world in your heart. If you'll go through that process of seeing things for what they are, you'll be able to enjoy them so long as God provides them. Sometimes he'll provide, sometimes he'll take away. Sometimes he'll give, sometimes he'll remove. There is a continual balance, ebb and flow in life. Don't move to the next thing thinking it's going to provide for you something it can never provide. There is only one place that satisfaction can be truly acquired, found, enjoyed. It's in the person of Jesus Christ, living for something beyond here. Hey, enjoy what's here. But no, it's not going to provide satisfaction. That's provided ultimately not in the world that you see, but in the world that is unseen. We must remember that all that the world has to offer is, again, just the appetizer for the world to come. Have you begun to look at something or someone with the expectation that they will provide you with something they are actually unable to provide? There is only one who can provide it. And once again, his name is Jesus. I don't know who wrote the song, who the author is, but the song came to mind, "Only Jesus can satisfy your soul. For only he can change your heart, make you whole. He'll give you peace you never knew, love and joy, heaven too. For only Jesus can satisfy your soul."
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2: Mr. Stoll and I are deeply indebted to Dr. and Mrs. Horton and all of the workers that help him and her for the way you've taken care of us and made us welcome here. This has been a wonderful experience in our lives, and we will not forget it. And we trust that God will bless each of you young people in a wonderful way. Believe it or not, I was once a freshman in college. I left the old farm in September of 1929 to take up my work as a freshman. In October of 1929, the stock market crashed and the whole economy in America fell apart. Nobody had any money. It was a dreadful and very, very difficult time. I lived on a farm. We didn't have much money. The next summer, to make some cash to get back to college, we contracted with a pickle company to grow 2 acres of cucumbers. And that was my project. We planted them, and then we cultivated and hoed, and when the pickles got ripe and ready, I had to pick them. And what a back-breaking job of 2 acres. And one day I was out there sweating it out. I got the bucket full of cukes. I had a special resting place under a hickory nut tree beside the road at the edge of the field. And I headed for that spot for a drink of cold water to sort the cucumbers before going back for more. And as I looked up, to my surprise, there was an automobile parked in the shade of that old hickory nut tree. And I didn't know anyone was coming to see me. And as I was approaching, I saw a man standing there. And the Spirit of God spoke to my heart, "You must speak to him about his soul." Now, I am a very timid person natively, and I struggled with that, and every step I got nearer to that man, the harder it seemed. And when I finally met him, he was a complete stranger. He started to sell me life insurance. Well, I didn't have any money for life insurance. And before he got too far in his sales talk, I said, "You know, friend, I'm not very much interested in your life insurance, but I am interested in life assurance." And I explained to him the glorious gospel, how that if you receive Jesus Christ as your personal Savior, repenting of your sins, and come to him by faith, you will have the assurance of eternal life. And as I explained it all to him, he seemed to follow carefully. And then I pressed the point, "Are you willing and ready now to make that decision and receive the crucified and buried and risen Savior as your own?" And he said yes. And we bowed our heads for prayer, and he received the Savior into his heart and life. When we had finished, you know what he said to me? "This is just what I've been looking for." I will never forget that experience, and I have told it to you tonight because we are living today in the age of the ministry of the Holy Ghost. I've been talking to you about the fact from Isaiah 1:9 that if it were not for God leaving us a faithful, a very small remnant, we should all be like Sodom and Gomorrah. And on the first night, I taught you that the faithful remnant has the Bible, the word from the Heavenly Father. What a blessing to have the book of books, the Bible. And then the believers in this age, the faithful remnant, have Jesus, the wonderful Savior. And he marks a difference in life. Some of the world are willing to call him a prophet, but to call him Savior, that is not acceptable. I was told of, I believe, a professional educator in our area, quite well known, who was invited to come to a large public gathering and offer prayer. The educator said to the man who invited him, "You know, I'm a Christian, and if I come and pray, I will pray in the name of Jesus. The man said, well, if that's true, we better get somebody else. Didn't want to name the name of Jesus in that particular gathering. But we're not ashamed of Jesus. We belong to him. And tonight I'm talking to you about the fact that not only does the faithful remnant have the Bible, does the faithful remnant have the Savior, the Lord Jesus, these things as a restraint to the mystery of iniquity and the apostasy about us when our nation is sliding into the sins of Sodom and Gomorrah. But the remnant also has the Holy Spirit, the Spirit that prompted that little country boy on the way out of the pickle patch, you better talk to that man about Christ. When Jesus left, he said, I will send another to take my place, the Paraclete, one called alongside to help, with the idea that just as they had been walking with Jesus, he would be at the Father's right hand in the glory, but the Holy Spirit would stand by the side of each believer walking with him or with her. And Jesus called this Spirit the Comforter. So that Jesus is saying that the only representative on the earth today of the triune God is the Holy Spirit. Now, we have a word in English called vicar. It means a substitute sent in the place or serving in a place of another. I have been told that in Rome there is a man who has as a part of his title the only true vicar of Jesus Christ upon the earth today. When the Bible teaches that the only true vicar of Jesus Christ upon the earth today is the person of the Holy Spirit, the gift of Christ to each believer. And what a gift that is. Think of that. I am told also that this man in Rome claims to be the successor of Peter and thus to have the keys to the kingdom. If you study carefully the book of Acts, you will find that Peter three times used the keys to the kingdom. First, when he preached to the Jews and the Holy Ghost came upon them with great power. And then in the matter of the Samaritans and finally to the Gentiles. When he used the key, there was a demonstration of the Holy Spirit. The only true vicar of Jesus Christ upon the earth today. And we as believers reject any such human claim. We believe that Peter threw away the keys. Why didn't God say one key? Three, to the Jew, to the Samaritan, to the Goyim of the Gentiles. Those keys are gone. And we are living wondrously in the age of the Holy Spirit. And that brings us to the point that there is work to do. I think of a great text in the Old Testament. I wonder if you've ever noticed it, where it says that Hashabiah and his brethren were men of valor in all the business of the Lord. 1 Chronicles 23, in all the business of the Lord. There is big business to do, and our partner is the person of the Holy Spirit. Think of that. Do you sense that God has something for you to do as a believer? And that you could not really do it alone by yourself if it were not for the fact that dwelling in your heart is the third person of the Trinity, the Holy Spirit of God. Now let me write this upon your heart. the summum bonum of serving God is to know God's will and to do it. Summum bonum, Latin, the highest good that can come in the realm of serving God is to know God's will and to do it. You say, how can I know God's will? And isn't that always confronting us young people? How can I know the will of God? Romans 12, 1 and 2, I beseech you therefore, brethren, by the mercies of God, that ye present your bodies as a living sacrifice, holy, acceptable unto God, in order that you may prove what is that good and acceptable will of God. If you really want to know God's will for your life, and I hope you do, you have to present your body as a living sacrifice. When I was a little country boy, in the area where I lived, they had a monthly fundamental youth fellowship rally. And one night I went with our young people, and the speaker was really dwelling on the fact, you must do God's will. I was the only son in our family. I loved the work of the farm. I eventually took the ag course in high school and was predestined by my family to go off to Michigan State and become an ag scientific agrarian, take over the old farm and make a lot of money. And I loved that life. But that night in that meeting, God's Spirit tugged at my heart, and I went forward and knelt at the front, hardly sensing what it was all about. But I told God with all my heart, I will do your will. And when high school was finished, instead of going off to Michigan State, to the Ag College, I went to what was then possibly the leading fundamental Christian college in America. And a whole new direction developed in my life. And how grateful I am to God that I was willing to take that step. Now in Luke's gospel, it speaks of the fact in chapter 12, verse 47, and that servant which knew his Lord's will and prepared not himself, neither did according to his will, shall be beaten with many stripes. Three things here: know God's will, prepare to do it, and then do it. And when once you determine that you're going to do God's will, and you sense something of what it is, you must give yourself wholeheartedly to preparation. That means study, praying, dedication, giving yourself to God as best you know how to do it fully. And let me tell you, as a pastor for many years and a Bible teacher and evangelist, how often I've seen it among Christians who have no interest in knowing God's will. He or she may have their own plans, the family has plans. You have certain proclivities, you think you'll go along this way, but completely ignorant of what God's will might be for your life. And I must tell you tonight that in this era in which we have the Holy Spirit, this is a vital and essential point in life. That servant which knew his Lord's will and prepared not himself to do it and didn't do it. And how often I've seen the dropouts. some who have sensed the Lord's will, but dropped out and never prepared. Some who even went to prepare, but never did the Lord's will. Someone has said that if every person who once told God they would do His will had followed through and prepared and done it, the whole world would be evangelized tonight. Don't be a dropout. Mark these three things. Know the will of God by presenting your body, thought, mind, soul, energy. All you have is a living sacrifice to Christ, in order that you may prove what is that good and perfect and acceptable will of God. And when once you have done that and it's settled in your heart, then begin to prepare. You're in a school, and you have studies, and you're preparing. Let me tell you, you can't prepare enough. Read, read, read. Paul said to Timothy, bring the books. If you learn to be a reader of books, you don't know how much it will prepare you to communicate and to express the things of God to a lost and dying world. And then watch out. Even those who know God's will and prepare to do it, there's a bunch of dropouts right there. Never really follow through. Do you sense the wonderful privilege of being a part of the faithful remnant? Even though we're small in size comparative to the world, to have a Bible and to have Jesus and to be indwelt by the Holy Spirit, the third person of the Trinity, who is the only true evidence or personage of the Trinity active in the earth today, the Spirit of the living God, which dwells in our hearts. We are commanded to be not drunk with wine, but to be filled with the Spirit. And then there are three warnings in the Bible. Do not rebel against the Spirit. Do not quench the Spirit, and do not grieve the Spirit. And how the devil likes to get us to quench the Spirit and to grieve the Spirit and to even rebel against the Holy Spirit. Tragic. Sad, is it not? My last pastorate, we saw over 70 of our people go out into the Lord's work, but there were some that did not go, and our hearts were heavy about that. Think of it. To quench the Spirit and His promptings, to grieve the Spirit when He speaks to your heart and you do not obey, to rebel against the Spirit with a heart that's cold and selfish and self-willed. Be controlled by the Spirit. Be not drunk with wine, but be filled with the Spirit of God. The only true representative of the Godhead on the earth today is the person of the Holy Spirit. We are born again of the Spirit, and the Spirit prompts us along the way of life. When I was a sophomore in college, I got that far and finally was graduated. By the way, you don't graduate, the school graduates you. I had a roommate who was in the Deep Depression, and for some reason, he had to leave school. I never learned it was a matter of discipline. I presume he just ran out of money. And I had the whole room to myself. I could pray and I could study, and it was wonderful. One evening, I came in with my books all set to hit the books hard that night. And to my surprise, here's another fellow in the room, complete stranger. And I said to myself, I've got to keep to the books. I greeted him cordially, of course, and started hitting the books. But on every page I taught to turn, there was a prompting in my heart. You better talk to this fellow about Christ. I finally gave in and closed the books, and I got his story. He was in the Depression. Nobody had anything. He lived out on the East Coast, and this school was in the Midwest. He had an elderly lady who was a friend of his, and he told this lady, I would like to know more about God. She said, if you want to know more about God, you have to go to such and such a college and find out. And that was the school where I was. And I told him about Christ and explained the gospel to him, how that there was a Savior named Jesus who went to Calvary and shed his blood and died in agony, bearing the sins of a lost world, was buried and rose again the third day and ascended into the glory. And when I had explained it all to him, we got on our knees and he accepted Christ as his Savior. He had only, I think, $1 or $2 left in his pocket. Jobs were as scarce as hen's teeth in those days. And we too prayed that the next day he could find some work so he could stay in college. The next evening when I came home, he gave me the report. He'd found a job and was able to matriculate in the school and finally was graduated, went off to seminary, and he and his wife spent their entire life in Eritrea in Africa, a very difficult field. When he retired, he wrote a little story of his life, and he sent me a copy. And in that copy, he mentioned that night when he had received the Savior in my room. An illustration of the prompting of the Spirit of God in my heart to set aside my own plans and speak to this boy. I think I did fairly well in the studies the next day. I hope so. But what a joy it was to me to be able to lead that lad to the Savior and to know him, and he could know him as his very own. The Holy Spirit is our teacher. He illuminates the Word of God. He cleanses and sanctifies and sets apart our hearts. He lifts our vision to a lost and dying world. And they are out there everywhere. Many years ago, I was preaching of a Sunday in a famous old pulpit in Toronto, the Jarvis Street Baptist Church, which had been pastored for many years by one of the three great Baptist fundamentalists of that time, Dr. T.T. Shields, of whom it was said that he was the greatest preacher since Spurgeon. I wish you could have heard him. When he came to the pulpit, there was a divine presence sense there. He was as homely as a mud fence, but when he began to preach, he could hold the audience on the edge of their seats for an hour and a half. And many, many people were saved in those Sundays with Shields and baptized into the church. I have heard him. I wish you could have heard him. But he was dead, and his successors were dead, and I was filling the pulpit. At the end of the platform where the pulpit was, over this side and this side, somebody had put a large plant here and a large plant there. When I finished my sermon, I said, "Will everybody please bow your heads for prayer? Is there anybody here who is now ready to receive Jesus as your Savior? Let me see your hand. I'll pray for you." And a great quietness came over the audience. And we watched. Suddenly, there came a sharp voice from a man hidden from me behind that plant. He said, "Here am I, over here." He didn't want to be left out. When I met him later, I learned he was a man from another land. Do you hear their plaintive cry all over the world? "Here am I, over here, don't leave me out." Are you willing to go and tell them the sweet, sweet story of Jesus and his love? In the book of Romans, chapter 10, we read that, how can they hear without a preacher? And how can they preach except they be sent? And that boils down to two propositions. Either you have to be a goer or a sender. There is no other option. And somewhere in the will of God, you must find your place. A goer or a sender. Think of that. Do you hear the voice of Jesus sweetly calling, "Who will go and work for me today?" For this is the age of the Holy Spirit. Be ye filled with the Spirit. He will sanctify your thoughts, lift your vision, cleanse your heart, purify your thinking, make you the person that God wants you to be. Somewhere out there, there's somebody in this dark and lost world whom the Spirit of God may lead you to take the sweet message of Calvary. And in their hearts, hidden behind those distant lands, they are crying, "Here am I, over here, don't leave me out." To know and do the will of God and to be fully yielded to the Holy Spirit is the ultimate of Christian service. And do you know this is the biggest business in the world? I wouldn't want to be the president of General Motors when I could be a gospel preacher. Let me tell you. And in this business, we have a wonderful partnership. And it is this, listen carefully. The Spirit and the Bride say, "Come." Isn't it wonderful to be in partnership with the Holy Spirit in the work of God, in this biggest business of the world? And as that faithful remnant, a restraining influence against the mystery of iniquity that is extant in the land, we are living in the day when the one representative of the Godhead working upon the earth is the person of the Holy Spirit, who dwells in our hearts, convicts of sin, cleanses us from wickedness, and lifts our vision out of the mean and ugly drudgery of just getting along when we could be used of the Savior, a partner with the Spirit. Think of it. And so I say to you in leaving, don't forget, if you're a born-again Christian, you are part of the faithful remnant of these last days. You have the Bible in your hands and in your heart. You have the Savior who is sitting at the Father's right hand in the glory, even Jesus. Blessed be his name. And right here in your life is the person of the Holy Spirit. Be under his control, like many people are under the control of alcohol. What a partnership. Do you hear the Savior sweetly calling? Who will go and work for me today? Holy Father, write these divine eternal truths into our hearts. Forgive us when we fail thee, and do not follow the promptings of your Spirit. Bless these dear people. May they know your will, prepare to do it, and not be a dropout. We claim it in Jesus' name. Amen.
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3: Hebrews chapter 1. Hebrews chapter 1. The trumpet at the temple sounded loud and long. It was the summons for the evening sacrifice. The priest washed and then put on the beautiful garments, which identified them as people specifically called to do that task. They walked through the outer court where you would find Gentiles and foreigners and guests in just curious or proselytes to the faith. And they entered the holy temple with its polished granite walls that gleamed in the candlelight, past the gates beautifully inlaid in gold and silver and decorated with clusters of grapes and pomegranates formed from very precious jewels. The animal for the sacrifice was brought out and dispatched in a ritual sacrifice that goes back hundreds and hundreds of years. The fire crackled to life and consumed the sacrifice, and the smoke drifted upward as a reflection of the hope of man that he might be able to truly communicate with God. There's a Jew in the crowd and he sees all of this, but this is a Jew that's accepted Jesus Christ as his Savior, and none of this is for him anymore. He has been thrown out of his house by his parents. They even held a funeral, a ritual funeral, just so everybody would know the separation was permanent. He knows in his heart that Jesus is the substance, and this temple and all it stands for is just the shadow. But he misses his family, and in his heart he kind of misses all the ritual that was part of his national and cultural heritage. And at that moment, standing there in front of the temple, watching that ceremony he'd watched 1,000 times before, just for a moment, it seemed like the temple might be the substance and Jesus might be the shadow. Hebrews was written for him. Hebrews was written that he would go on, that he would

mature versus an immature Christian when he says go on to perfection, go on to maturity. Eternal is a word used more in this book than any other. Christianity was permanent. It was an eternal thing. Judaism, with all its rites and rituals, was temporary and was going to pass. Better. The word better, you'll recognize it. Everything is better. Christ was better. He was the author of a better covenant. He was a better sacrifice. He offers a better resurrection. Let us is a phrase urging us to the importance of personally availing ourselves of everything that we have in Christ. Let us take hold. Let us go forth. Let us pursue. Then there's a one word, lest, L-E-S-T. It's a warning, telling us if we do not move on and take hold of those things that we have in Christ that are better than anything we had in the past, then we run the risk of not gaining certain things. Lest we fail, lest we not measure up, lest we not take hold of these things. And we're going to see these words or phrases over and over again. Perfection, eternal, better, let us, or the warning, lest. We don't know who wrote the book, and there's no reason for us to get into any of that. It's important to note the book begins with God. All New Testament books were written by God. This book is no different. Verse 1, chapter 1. God, who at sundry times and in diverse manners spake in time past unto the fathers by the prophets, hath in these last days spoken unto us by his Son. I don't know that we give it enough thought that God spake. God desires fellowship. God desires to talk to us. Well, he talked to us in creation, did he not? You can look around you and see the hand of God, and it's magnificent. But nature, as created by God, speaks of his work, speaks of his power. It doesn't speak of his heart. It doesn't speak to us of his thoughts. He wanted to talk to us about his thoughts. He spoke in pieces that were incomplete. He said it sundry times, diverse manners. And he spoke to us through the prophets in different ways. Moses, he spoke to Moses on Sinai in thundering and lightning. He spoke to Elijah in a still, small voice. He spoke to Ezekiel in visions, Daniel in dreams. Abraham, he spoke in human form at a barbecue. Jacob, he spoke through angels. He spoke many different ways to many different men with many different messages, and they were all incomplete. He declared himself in law. He declared himself in warnings. He declared himself in exhortations, in types, and in parables. God loves to communicate, and the variety of his communication shows his interest, shows his desire. If he didn't care, if he didn't intensely want to talk to you, he wouldn't have used all these different methods with all these different people, all these different times and manners. His imagination is alive, looking for ways to communicate with us. I don't think we give it near enough thought that God spake and wanted to speak to us. Verse 2. Even though his speaking was never boring and never irrelevant, it was never complete. Hath in these last days spoken to us by his Son. He spoke plainly and clearly and completely because he wanted us to know how much he loved us and how much he desired to be with us and for us to be with him. In Jesus, he spoke from the depth of his heart to our heart. The Old Testament was never meant to satisfy. It was meant plainly to awaken an expectation in us of something better, something complete, something we needed. Christ is that better communication. And in Hebrews, the first three verses, chapter 1, he is held up to us as a diamond.
And we're allowed to look at the different facets of Jesus Christ as we would look at the different facets of a diamond.

0: Look at them with me very, very quickly. In verse 2, he inherits whom he hath appointed heir of all things. Psalm 2 says, thou art my son. This day have I begotten thee. Ask of me, and I shall give thee the heathen for thine inheritance. That's quoted in chapter 1, verse 5. For unto which of the angels said he at any time, thou art my son, this day have I begotten thee. And what did he say was going to give him for his inheritance? The heathen. That's us. We're not Jewish, we're the heathen. And he gave him to us as an inheritance. Romans 11, 36, for of him, and through him, and to him, are all things. Everything will one day come back to Jesus Christ. He inherits all things. Ephesians 1:18. The riches of the glory of his inheritance in the saints. The riches of his glory in the inheritance of the saints. We are his treasure. He is heir to the heavens and untold millions of worlds, but we are his inheritance. He inherits all things. Verse 2, again, he creates, by whom also he made the worlds. John 1 tells us all things were made by him. And we think that's wonderful, don't we? We look around at the world around us, think, isn't it beautiful? The blue sky, the green grass, the pretty trees, the ocean as it laps up on the shore. It's just a beautiful world we live in and shows the miraculous creative powers of God without even stopping to think that we are as much in his creation as anything he created around us in nature. Listen to 2 Corinthians. Therefore, if any man be in Christ, he is a new creature. Behold, all things are become new. In the Greek, that phrase reads simply, if anyone be in Christ, new creation. And we look around us at creation and think, look at God's creative powers. Without stopping to think, we reflect God's creative power. When he saves a person, a new creature is created in him. He's not through creating. He's still creating, and we are the evidence of it, and we are part of it. Verse 3, who being the brightness of his glory, he radiates. Brightness there simply means radiance. It doesn't mean reflection. And we look at Jesus Christ like God the Father was the Son and he was the moon. And he just reflected his glory off of Jesus down to us. And that's not what is being said here. He doesn't reflect, he radiates. He's part of the source of the light. He doesn't reflect God, he is God. Verse 3, he represents God and the express image of his person. The phrase is really a word referring to, it's out of the old Greek, of a die, a stamp, and a blank coin. He's the express image. The die is pressed into the metal, and what was on the die is pressed into the metal, and it's an exact replication. You see one, you see the other. Jesus is God's radiance because he's part of the source. In the beginning was the Word. The Word was with God, and the Word was God. John 14, 9. Jesus said this very plainly. He that hath seen me hath seen the Father. He represents. Verse 3 again. He sustains. And upholding all things by the word of his power. He sustains. Colossians 1:17, by him all things consist or are held together. He spoke and the worlds were created. He speaks and they are maintained and sustained. And one day he will speak and the heavens will roll up like a scroll and be gone. Now we read things like this and say, well, isn't that wonderful? He sustains. And we fail to see it in our own life. He sustains all things. He keeps all things running. By the word of his power, all things happen. Yet we bring our petty little problems to him as though he cannot sustain us. I need this money, but I don't know if you can do it or not. Well, he holds the universe together by his word. I have a heaviness on my heart, and I don't know if you can lift it or not. He sustains all things. We fail to see ourselves in his sustaining power like we fail to see ourselves in his creative power. He's wonderful. We're not an exception to his ability to sustain. Philippians 1:6, being confident of this very thing, that he which hath begun a good work in you will perform it unto the day of Jesus Christ. Perform means to accomplish perfectly. Now, Hebrews is a book about going on. New heights, better things, perfect things. Let us strive. Hebrews is not about what happened back there. Hebrews is about what's going to happen and should be happening out there. Hebrews is not about remembering. Hebrews is about reaching. He will perform. He will accomplish perfectly everything he said he would do until the day of Jesus Christ. Now we'll look at that and say, well, that's wonderful. But do you understand what it means? It means now. Right now, the day of Jesus Christ is when he comes back. That's when everything that we're familiar with here is over and we go into a brand new realm in glory. He's talking about now, the nasty now and now. He will perform in you perfectly what he said he would until the day he comes back. And it's this life he's talking about. And he wants us to reach on. Look also in verse 3. We've looked at this cosmic person. What does he do? My goodness, he's heir of all things. He has created everything. He sustains everything. And we look at this person and say, how could we ever have fellowship with that person? He's so magnificent. He's so big. He's so tremendous. How could God and I ever, when I'm looking at a God that great, ever really be that close together? And suddenly, in the middle of all those wonderful attributes about Jesus Christ, he throws a different facet out there that brings him right down to you, right down eyeball to eyeball, your heart to his heart. He purifies. When he had by himself purged our sins. Jesus is seen as all powerful, but he has the ability to touch us and to be touched by us. And suddenly he's transformed into our only hope. Sin must be cleansed. God demands it. We cannot approach God with a weak belief that Jesus Christ is simply the revelation of what is good and what is beautiful. Jesus was a good man. He set a good example. And if we could just live like him, the world would be a better place. If we believe that, we're not hearing the language of God. He purged sin. Sin had to be dealt with, and God desired to deal with it so desperately and so intensely, he gave his own son to accomplish it. He purged our sins. Look at the last phrase of verse 3. Sat down on the right hand of the majesty on high. When Jesus accomplished our means of redemption, he opened and keeps open our access to God. And that was the reason for redemption. Redemption was not just to redeem us from sin. That was the first step of redemption. What he wants for us is that we become like his son. We become more like him in an ongoing cooperative effort in our life. Here's our problem. We live just one step past Calvary. Well, think about that a minute. He died on the cross. He was put in the tomb. He rose from the dead. He ascended into glory. If we're one step past Calvary, we're in the tomb. And my thought for tonight is get out of the tomb. Just get out of the tomb. We live our life, don't we? We love redemption's plan. Thank God for it. I am in no way demeaning redemption's plan. I'm saved tonight because Jesus Christ was willing to go to that cross. I thank God for that. But that was the door. That was a door he opened so we can go on to perfection and better things and eternal things. And he says, let us, if we don't, we lose some things. And you hear people talk all the time, and it's always redemption, redemption, redemption, redemption. That's wonderful. Thank God for redemption. But God expected you to move past that. He did. Jesus didn't stay on the cross. He didn't stay in the tomb. He's at the right hand of the Father, and he wants you to join him at the throne. Let's look at some thoughts about that. Hebrews chapter 10. Would you join me? Just flip over to Hebrews chapter 10 very quickly. Hebrews 10, verses 19 and 20. Having therefore, brethren, boldness to enter into the holiest by the blood of Jesus, by a new and living way which he hath consecrated for us through the veil, that is to say, his flesh. Now, what does that say? You know that when Jesus died on the cross, the veil was rent from top to bottom. That veil, he says to us in Hebrews, was the body of Jesus Christ. His body being rent gave me access into the Holy of Holies, the place where you can go in and actually talk to God. I have the right to go in and talk to God because he spake to me. And it was that fellowship that he wanted. And he wanted it to be an ongoing fellowship. Now he says we have boldness. Boldness means freedom of speech. That's what he means. I have the freedom of speech to go in and spend time with God and talk to God, and he wants me to come in. He so desperately wanted to communicate with me. He wants me to come and communicate with him. He wants me to work with him and grow in him, be more like him, learn about him, love him, serve him, live for him. We dare approach God in boldness, in freedom of speech, for fellowship and for our needs. Priests never sit down. Jesus sat down at the right hand of the majesty on high. Priests don't sit down. Their work is never done. There are always sins that need to be atoned for. Always. Take a look at that same chapter, Hebrews 10, verses 11 and 12. Every priest standeth daily, ministering and offering oftentimes the same sacrifices, which can never take away sins. But this man, after he'd offered one sacrifice for sins forever, sat down the right hand of God. Priests just don't sit down. Jesus sat down. And somehow we read into that all his work was done. What was done was his redemptive work. He has much work to do with us and for us, to us and through us. Look at Philippians chapter 2 with me. Philippians chapter 2 and verse 13. Philippians 2, verse 13. For it is God which worketh in you both to will and to do of his good pleasure. Redemption's finished. All his work isn't. God works in us to will and to do of his good pleasure. Romans 8:34 says it. Don't turn there. Who is he that condemneth? It is Christ that died, yea, rather, that is risen again, who is even at the right hand of God, who also maketh intercession for us. He is working in heaven for us. Well, what's the intercession all about? He's trying to continually work with the Father on our behalf, that he and the Father can work together with the Holy Spirit to make us what we need to be in him. Now, you're in Philippians. Look at chapter 3, verses 12 to 14. Chapter 3, verse 12 to 14. Not as though I had already attained, either were already perfect, but I follow after, if that I may apprehend that for which also I am apprehended of Christ Jesus. Brethren, I count not myself to have apprehended, but this one thing I do, forgetting those things which are behind, reaching forth unto those things which are before, I press toward the mark for the prize of the high calling of God in Christ Jesus. The word apprehended means to lay hold of, to take possession of. I don't believe, Paul says, that I have laid hold and taken possession of everything that is mine. I have been taken possession of by Christ, but I have not apprehended or taken possession of all the things that are mine. But this one thing I'm going to do. I'm going to forget everything that's behind me, and I'm going to press toward the mark. Press means to pursue. The mark is the aim. I am going to pursue the aim. I'm going to work with God. He wants to. It is His good pleasure to work in me, in His will. He makes intercession for me. He's not through working. He wants me to be like Him. He wants me to move past Calvary and move to the throne. Verse 13, it is God which worketh in you both to will and to do of His good pleasure. Worketh means active and effective effort. Well, then what's wrong with my Christian life? Why is it that why am I not growing? What is my problem? I've kind of plateaued. I'm kind of stagnant. I'm pretty much what I was 10 years ago tonight. I don't see God being active and effective in my life. What are you doing about it? Are you cooperating with Him? Are you on your knees? Are you in prayer? Are you studying this book? Are you just sort of flopping through life expecting God to interrupt your existence and make something of you when you've made no effort to make anything of yourself? We live at Calvary. Thank God I'm saved. Thank God I'm saved. Praise God for the Lamb. The blood washed me and I'm saved. And we've gone no further. That's the total extent of our Christian life. I'm saved. Jesus didn't stay on the cross. He didn't stay on the tomb. This glorious Son of God, this radiance of God, this communication from God, He that will inherit all things and has made all things and sustains all things and has purged me from my sin, had one more step. And He's at the right hand of the Majesty on high. But we don't join Him there. The glorious Son of God works in me and expects me to press toward the mark. It is easy for us to accept an idea of substitution, atonement, repentance, and pardon. We have a harder time accepting His work in heaven continues for me and in me. And His work is not complete. It's just begun. We're so much like the Jewish man that stood there having accepted Christ and looking at the ritual and thinking in ourselves, I kind of miss this. And we look at the cross and we rejoice in the cross, but we never go beyond the cross to higher ground. We spend our lives just past Calvary. God doesn't want us to remain there. He wants us to join Him at the throne. He wants us, as He writes in Hebrews, to seek fullness, perfection, things eternal, better things. Let us press on, lest we fail to attain the good things He has for us. Where's your Christian life? Where do you live? Just past Calvary? Or at the throne, where I can come boldly and live with Him and walk with Him and talk with Him? We need to move on to perfection. Things eternal. Better things. Let us avail ourselves, lest we do not apprehend that for which I also am apprehended. We're going to study the book of Hebrews. It's a wonderful book of better things, eternal things, reaching things.
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2: Take your Bibles, if you would, and turn to the book of Acts, chapter 27. Good to be back with you. It's always exciting to be here, and what a joy it is to get to meet people again. Many of you have come up and said hello, and I'm trying to remember faces and names, and not always that good at it, but some of your names are sticking out in my mind more than your faces. Last time I was here, in November I think it was, I made an offer to pray for many of you. If you would give me your name, I would pray for you for a certain amount of time, and about 147 of you took me up on that, and so your names at least are familiar. Your face may not be, so you might, you know, come up and say, I'm one of those ones, and that'd be a blessing. And if you give me a name and I don't say, you're one of the ones, don't be offended, all right? It's 147, and I may not remember them all, but anyway, we're in Acts chapter 27. That song really fits well with what we're going to talk about tonight. I want to talk to you about some storms of life here in verse 14. But not long after, it says, there arose against it a tempestuous wind called Euracladon. Let's pray. Father, we ask that you would help us now as we meet tonight together around your word. God, I pray that you would help us to allow your Holy Spirit to do a great work. God, if there's someone here who's discouraged, someone here who's going through trial and difficulty, that tonight you might draw them close to you, that you might give them cause to keep going, that they might find hope and great strength in their relationship to you. And Father, we thank you for all that you do. In Jesus' name we pray, amen. I want to talk to you about this Euracladon, this tempestuous wind that comes up right here for the Apostle Paul and his folks that are on this ship, and they're being taken, of course, to Rome eventually. But I want to talk to you about this great storm that comes up and begins to affect their lives. I don't want to talk to you about just a bad day. I want to talk to you about a great storm. I'll give you the difference between that real quickly. Yesterday was a bad day for me. I was flying down here, which was going to be fantastic. I get to the Indianapolis airport at 10:30, an hour and a half before the airplane's supposed to leave, just like I'm supposed to. I walk in, and they said, your flight's been canceled. You've been bumped back to another flight. Well, I just parked in long-term parking, and I can't really leave the airport easily, and it's going to be another 2.5 hours later. So now I'm looking at a 4.5 hour stretch of sitting at the airport. That wasn't really fun. I finally get on a plane and make it to Atlanta, Georgia, where I'm going to switch planes. I have a half an hour at the Atlanta airport to get to, I have to switch terminals, and if you've ever been there, you know that that's kind of a hassle. So I get off the plane, I literally run to the next, to the train, so I can catch the train to go to the next terminal and get off and get, with 10 minutes extra, get there to catch my flight. And we sit, they finally come out, and there were a group of people from Holland, 17 of them, all of them in wheelchairs. And they had to take time to load them on the plane. So we sit and wait. Finally, they said, okay, you can get on the plane. They take us all out. We get on the plane, and we sit. And then they announce they can't get all of our luggage and the wheelchairs all on the plane. So while we're on the plane, they're going to unload everything and try it all over. For an hour and 7 minutes, we sat on the plane without it even taking off. So I finally got here last night. That was just a bad day. That is not what we're talking about here. Let me give you an example of what I'm talking about, what I want us to be thinking about when I'm talking about these storms that sometimes come into our lives. Last February 3rd, I got a phone call from my brother. We had to take my mom to the hospital. So she had what they said at the time, they thought she had pneumonia, so we take my mom to the hospital. I run to the hospital about 30 miles away and am visiting with my mom. I'm in the room with my mom and my sister and my brother, and my cell phone rings. It's my wife. A 21-year-old young man at our church had dropped dead. So I run back thinking my mom is going to be overnight in the hospital. I run back to be with that family. I'm with that family till 1 or 2 o'clock in the morning. I get up the next morning to go back to be with that family again. I'm on my way to be with that family, and my other brother calls. They're taking mom into surgery. They're not sure if she's going to make it. You need to get back here, 30 miles back the other way. That began a process. Today, my mom is finishing out her 54th day in the hospital. That was the beginning of a Euracladon for this preacher. One was a bad day. One is a difficult time in my life. And I want to make a comparison with this storm that these folks are going through and storms that you and I might be called upon by God to go through and how we can learn some things from them. It takes up the rest of the chapter. And I'm going to trust that you will leave here and read the chapter. I'll just fill in the blanks as we're going along so that we don't spend too much time up here trying to get through this. Let's take a look at the characteristics of this storm. What are the things that make this storm different? Make it a Euroclydon. What are the things that make it unique? It's not just a bad day. It's not just having midterms. It's having midterms while you've got the flu, while your mom is calling to say your brother broke his arm, and keep filling in all the blanks. That's a Euroclydon. Here's what it's like. Take a look at verse 15, 17, and 27. This kind of storm takes you against your will. You know, I got up on February 3rd, and I did not say, okay, Lord, do something unusual for me today. Let's have a lot of bad things happen so that it'll just really... No, I didn't do that. I did not want to go down this road. I did not want to be preaching the funeral of a 21-year-old kid, and I did not want to be visiting my mom in the hospital every day for the next 54 days. I did not want to think about losing my mother, and I did not want to have to deal with a church that was broken over this loss. Take a look at this, verse 17. Which when they had taken up, they used helps, undergirding the ship, and fearing lest they should fall into the quicksands, struck sail, and were so, look at that word, so driven. This storm is a driving storm. It is taking them, not where they want to go, but wherever it wants. Sometimes this is the way life does us. Again, take a look very quickly at verse 27. It says, but when the 14th night was come, as we were driven up and down, you get the idea? Have you had one of those situations in your life when it just seems like you've lost total control? Nothing you do seems to make a difference. You are being driven by circumstances in your life. That's the beginning of your Euroclydon. Let's take a look at another concept of this storm. Look at verse 17 again. It talks about the quicksands. We already read that one, so let's jump over to verse 29. Then, fearing lest we should fall upon the rocks. So there's quicksands and there's rocks. You know what else is true about this storm? This storm is a dangerous place to be. You don't want to be in this storm. Nobody wants to get up in the morning and invite a Euroclydon into their life. Nobody says, Lord, please send all the bad stuff you can my way. But this is where these folks find themselves. Some of them are Christians, some of them aren't. They're all caught up in the same circumstance, being driven where they don't want to go. And the direction that it's taking them is into danger and peril and situations and circumstances that they don't want to be in. Look at verse 14, 18, 29. Let's take a look at these real quickly. Verse 14 says, not long after there arose this great wind. Look at verse 18. And we being exceedingly tossed with a tempest, the next day. Look at verse 19. And the third day. Look at verse 20. And when we saw neither the sun or the stars for many days. Look at verse 27. And when the 14th night was come. Do you know what's unique about a Euroclydon? It lasts a long time. You say, well, Pastor John, I am going through a terrible storm. You wouldn't believe what has happened to me the last 3 or 4 weeks. I'm ready to sit up and listen. But if you say, wow, you wouldn't believe how bad yesterday was. Yesterday was a bad day. Euroclydons last a long time. When God allows these kinds of storms to come into our lives, they last a while. I was getting on that plane with those 17 people in wheelchairs. And right behind me was this couple who was just having an absolute fit because they couldn't get on their plane in time. And I couldn't help but think, but we're walking onto this plane. This is an inconvenience. I have to put up with it for a few hours. These folks are dealing with this for a lifetime. It's their whole life. Sometimes things come into our lives and they last a long, long time. This has a point. Let's keep getting to it here. Look at verse 14, 18, 20, and 41. Verse 14 starts out a tempestuous wind. Look at verse 18. It's a tempest. And look at verse 20. We saw neither sun nor the days, many night, and it was no small tempest. Look at verse 41. And falling into a place where two seas met, they ran aground, and the foremost part stuck fast and remained unmovable. But the hinder part was broken with violence. Do you see what happens with the storm? It keeps getting worse and worse and worse. Now, anybody who knows me for more than 15 minutes, you're going to find out before the end of the week, if you don't know already, I'm kind of a crybaby. I cry easily. You can imagine by Saturday morning on February the 4th, when I am visiting with this family who's lost Josh, and I'm visiting my mom in the hospital, I was a basket case. It was just not pretty. It kept getting worse and worse. There came a point. I'm still a pastor, and things are still happening within the church, and people are still getting sick, and there's other burdens that are still being added to these great burdens that I feel like I'm carrying at the time. And along about the 5th or 6th of February, I remember looking to the Lord and saying, God, I don't think I can take much more. I can't take much more. I felt that I had reached my maximum. I said, God, please, if you take my mom now, just take me. I'm done. I'm spent. That's a Euroclydon. It intensifies as time keeps passing. The storm doesn't get lighter and easier to bear. The storm gets worse and worse and worse. Verse 20, it says, and when neither sun nor stars for many days had appeared. Think about that for a moment. Sun nor stars, for many days, they hadn't seen any of those things. Now, you know, we sing songs about the sun coming up in the morning, and we sing about the great hope that daylight gives us. You know, this is the night, and we look for that great day. And one of the things that we get from the sun is the hope that it's not going to last forever. Can you imagine for going many days and never seeing the sun or the stars? You're in the middle of this storm, and every day it seems like the storm gets worse, and the storm gets worse, and the storm gets worse. And you don't see the sun or the stars at all. These people were being robbed of their hope, everything that they thought they had. If you read this passage, they're scared to death. They're terrified with what's happening. The question we're coming to is, Pastor John, how do I make it through a Euroclydon? Most of you have probably experienced some bad things in your life already. Most of you have probably had the opportunity to see horrible, horrible events take place in your life. If not, I don't mean to be the bearer of bad news, but man is born to trouble, the sparks fly upward, so hang on tight. Yours is coming, all right? Many of you may be in one of these six circumstances, situations right now. And what I want to do is encourage you. I want to encourage you with a way to make it through the Euroclydon that life has put upon you. A storm that seems to intensify, a storm that seems to get stronger with each passing day. No seeing of the sun or the stars. All hope is vanishing. Your strength is almost gone. You are scared to death. It seems like it's going to last forever and forever and never end. How do I make it through this storm? Look at verse 31. Paul said to the centurion and to the soldiers, except these abide in the ship, ye cannot be saved. Now, this is the crux verse of the whole thing. You and I cannot let this storm cause us to abandon ship. We cannot let the storms that life brings our way cause us to quit. You're going to be tempted. It's going to get bad. And if you think it's bad now, it may get worse. It's going to be difficult to face the day with no sunshine and a night with no stars. Nothing to give us guidance and nothing to encourage us. Stay in the ship. Don't quit. We're so tempted at these times to just throw in the towel and be done. But that's not going to be the thing that's going to make it through this storm. We must stay focused on what God has for us. So let's take a look at how the Apostle Paul and all of those who are with him are able to endure this storm that they go through. We're going to skip through it again. You're going to have to read this passage on your own. Look at verse 22, 23, 24. And now I exhort you, Paul's talking, be of good cheer, for there shall be no loss of any man's life among you, but of the ship. For there stood by me this night the angel of God, whose I am and whom I serve, saying, fear not, Paul, thou must be brought before Caesar, and lo, God hath given thee all them that sail with thee. Here's how he starts it out. First, be of good cheer. It's not over. The very worst that can happen is this storm kills us and we go to heaven. That's the worst that can happen. But the truth is, you and I, of all people, have reason to rejoice even in the middle of our storm. Even when life isn't doing everything for us that we had anticipated and hoped. In that trial, in that test, that is the time for you and I to be of good cheer. To put a smile on our face and sing about the glory of God. To let the joy of the Lord be our strength. These sound like cliches, but they're only cliches if we treat them that way. They are the word of God with great power if we'll use them that way. So when we are in the midst of a storm, then is the time to be of good cheer. I don't know about you, but I tend to wait until the storm's over and then, whew, man, I'm glad it's over, and then I start rejoicing. And God has to remind me, in the middle of the storm, I want you to be of good cheer. I want you to rejoice. In the middle of the storm, I want you to sing praises to my name. It began to happen for me the day that I finally quit whining to God, went and stood at my mom's bedside, and began to sing. And I just sang songs to her. And she lay there doing nothing because she was on a respirator and out of it, and she didn't seem to respond much, but I just sang. But God was doing work in my heart. Quit focusing on the storm and focus on the God of the storm. Be of good cheer. Keep going. Look at verse 23. The angel said this, whose God I am and whom I serve. And he was even reminding the Apostle Paul, hey, listen up. In the middle of this storm, we are serving a great God, and we belong to this great God. And if you and I will remember in the middle of our storm who it is that we serve and who it is that we belong to, it's going to give us comfort in the middle of that storm. I've been through a few difficult storms in my life. My mom and dad divorced when I was a kid. That was a tough one for me. The church that I grew up in fell apart. That was a tough one for me. The marriage that I thought was going to take place didn't happen. That was a tough one for me. I thought that God was going to give me children like everyone else. He chose to do a different way, but that was a tough one for me. And I can remember times that I thought this storm will never end. But you know, in every single one of those circumstances, as I look back on what was then a Euroclodon for me, an intense, horrible, terrifying storm, because my mom and dad divorced, I began to go to church, and I accepted Jesus Christ as my Savior. Because my church fell apart, I went to another place And God used that to bring me to being a pastor. Because my fiance didn't marry me and my engagement fell apart, God was so good as to give me the wife that I have now. Because we couldn't have children the normal way, God gave me two beautiful children through adoption. And while it was an intense storm at the time, now, they're blessings. And I look back at those times that I was praying to God, please take this away. I can't endure it any longer. And I thank God for every one of those things. The Apostle Paul said, stay in the boat. Look to the Lord. Be of good cheer. Let's keep going. See what else he tells them to do. 23, 24, 31, 34. You can write these verses down if you want. The Apostle Paul says, God has promised you're going to see the land. God has promised everyone that's here is going to make it through. Just stick with the boat. And he keeps telling them what God has said. God has given us promises to get us through the storms. These folks were called upon by God to quit looking at the storm and to trust him. I've given you a promise. I'm going to get you through. Trust me. I'm going to take care of you. You can relax. I'm going to get this done. 17, 28, 35, 36, 38, 40, all these verses. You know what else they did? Never forget this in the middle of a storm. What they did not do is sit down and say, okay, God, I'm trusting you. No, they worked. In every one of those verses, they got up and got busy. They would say, Lord, don't let us die. And then they would start throwing stuff overboard. Lord, don't let us die. And then they would, you know, start lightening the load. Lord, don't let... But they worked and worked and worked and worked. In the middle of a storm is not the time to sit down. In the middle of difficulty and trial is not the time for you and I to feel sorry for ourselves and begin to pout, but to stay with the boat, to get busy doing what we know God wants us to do. Do you know, even when life is tough for us, God wants us to read our Bibles. God wants us to pray. He wants us to witness. He wants us to be faithful to church. God wants us to be busy doing the things we ought to do, even in the midst of a storm. Even if that storm is a Euroclydon, God wants us to be busy. Let's look at it again. Verse 31. Paul said to the centurion and the soldiers, except ye abide, circle that word, abide. They've got to stay. I want to tie that to it in just a moment. Verse 40 says, and when they had taken up the anchors, they committed themselves. There's another word to circle. They committed themselves. You and I have got to be faithful even in the middle of the storm. Do you know what we're going to do? We're going to say, God, I'm going to trust you to be faithful to your word and get me through the storm. I'm going to trust you, God, to take care of me. And God wants you and I, at that moment, to be faithful to him. To abide, to stay committed, to stay with the boat, and not to jump ship, not to quit. Verse 35. And when he had thus spoken, he took bread, and look what it says, gave thanks to God. Gave thanks to God. I don't know about you, but I'm just talking about me, all right? I know me. I tend to wait until the storm's over and then say, thank you, Lord, for getting me through that storm. I'm so glad. But in the middle of the storm, when everything is getting as bad as it can get and worse, and I see no end in sight, I'm still not seeing the sun and I'm still not seeing the stars, in the middle of that storm, the Apostle Paul gave thanks to God. Ought we to learn from the Apostle Paul? How am I going to get through this storm? Stay with the boat. Be faithful. Trust God. Give thanks. They fasted. They prayed. as you read the story. They got rid of everything they didn't need. Did you notice that? Hebrews chapter 12 tells us, lay aside every weight and the sin which doth so easily beset us, to get rid of it, because it's going to get in the way. And no place is that more apparent than when we're in the middle of a storm. It is amazing to me how focused life becomes when I'm in the middle of a storm. 3 months ago, I was spinning my wheels, keeping busy, doing the stuff that pastors do. But it is amazing in the last 54 days, when it seems more burden has been placed upon me, I've had to focus on those things which are most important. And sometimes before 54 days ago, I would struggle to find time to be with my children. But when you're burying a 21-year-old kid, life comes into focus. And you realize how important your kids are. And you find the time. It was easy for me 75 days ago to take my mom and dad for granted and to assume that they would always be there. Amazingly, I found the time to visit them every day for the last 54 days. Every day. A storm can focus our lives and help us to get rid of things that don't belong there. So as we're in the midst of this storm, maybe it's time for you and I to start cutting the ropes, letting some things fall away. Maybe this is what God's trying to accomplish. Maybe God's trying to work some kind of work in our heart that this storm is required to get us to focus this way. How did the Apostle Paul and the people that he was with make it through this storm? Stayed with the boat. They lightened the load. Look at verse 42, 43. And the soldiers' counsel was to kill the prisoners, lest any of them should swim out and escape. But the centurion, not willing to save Paul, kept them from their purpose. Now, here's another little thing that happens here, this little distraction that slips in. Earlier over there in verse 32, it says, verse 32. They're trying to get the ship down so they can the boat down off the ship, and so they can take a boat and get it off of there. And what's happening is that they're beginning to look for their own way out. Hey, let's get on this little boat. This boat will save us. The Apostle Paul said, no, stay in the ship. That's the only way you're going to survive. Then they said, we better kill all the prisoners. And Paul had already promised, no one will die. God had already made that promise. But many times in the middle of a storm, we start looking for a way out. Proverbs 3, 5 and 6 comes to mind, right? Trust the Lord with all thine heart, lean not unto thine own understanding. Sometimes it's in the midst of that storm we start trying to figure our own way out. Trying to do what we want to. That's exactly what this song was talking about. They just sang here a moment ago. Wherever we are, God's there. It's not time to jump ship and think that we've missed it someplace. God is where we are. And if this storm has driven us to this place, God is there. And it's not time for you and I to try to find our own way out, but instead to allow the storm to do its job. Everyone will survive this storm. But they survived the storm because they stayed with the ship. Look at verse 44. And the rest, some on boards and some on broken pieces of the ship. And so it came that they escaped all safe to the land. Every one of them escaped. Every one. Now, it was not without some loss. They lost the ship. They lost their cargo. On two or three occasions in this story, they're throwing things overboard. It was not without loss. Many times, the storms come at a cost. Many times. But God promises that He is going to be with us to get us through the storms of this life. He will never leave us nor forsake us. He has not abandoned us. So my question to us tonight is, are we in the middle of a storm? Is life taking you for a nosedive, and you're trying to figure out how long this ride is going to last, and if it's going to end with you splattering on the face of the earth someplace? Is life slapping you upside the head, and you can't seem to take it anymore? What are you supposed to do at that moment? What are you supposed to do when life gets tough? Stay in the boat. Now is not the time to quit. Now is not the time to quit. Honestly, sadly enough, I've been a youth pastor and a pastor most of my life. I became a youth pastor when I was 17 years old and have been in ministry since, and I'm 46. A lot of time. And watching teenagers and young people who have gone to prepare for ministry, here's a sad truth. There are almost as many who have quit as there are in ministry. Those who started, those who went to prepare, those who made it to a Christian college someplace to do what God wanted them to do, and then life dealt them a blow, and they quit. And they quit. Now's not the time to quit. Stay in the boat. You probably know this song, so I'll let you sing it with me. Till the storm passes over, you know that song? If I can remember how it starts out, in the dark.

place. Amid the crash of the thunder, precious Lord, hear my cry. Keep me safe till the storm passes by. Till the storm passes over, till

0: Hey, listen, I made a commitment to you last fall. I want to repeat part of that commitment to you. Pastor John, I'm going through my Euroclodon. It's here. I am this close to quitting. Now listen, if you're having a bad day, I'm sorry. But if you're going through Euroclodon, I want to pray for you this week. Now here's what you do. You write your name on a piece of paper and you hand it to me. For 1 week, every day, I'll bring your name before the Lord. With the intent that two things will happen. One, you'll stay in the boat. And two, God will accomplish a great thing through this storm in your life. Father, we just thank you so much for your word. We thank you for being a great God, a God that is greater than the storms of our lives. God, for those who might be going through difficulty and trial right now, God, I pray that you would encourage them, uplift them, give them strength beyond measure. Give them a renewed desire to stay in the boat. And God, I pray that you would just show yourself strong and mighty again and again. We thank you for all that you do. In Jesus' name we pray.
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2: In our busy world, family time is frequently neglected. It is vital that we give attention to our families while we can. And it is especially important to give attention to what God says in His Word about our home.

0: right priorities. And today we have someone very important on this episode, and that is my sweet mother. I thank God for Mom. She has been a constant encouragement to me through every season of life. And Mom, I'm thrilled to have you with us for the conversation today.
1: It's good to be here. Thank you.
0: I want to begin with a scripture, and I'm choosing this. Mom would not say this of herself, but I can say it of her. Proverbs 31 gives a description of a virtuous woman. It's a lengthy portion. It's a rich passage of scripture. But every time I think of the closing verses of Proverbs 31, I think of my mother. Beginning in verse 25, it says, "Strength and honor are her clothing, and she shall rejoice in time to come." I love the fact there's strength and honor, not just what she puts on, but what she's put in. That's her clothing. And it's connected here to joy. She rejoices in time to come. Then it says, "She openeth her mouth with wisdom, and in her tongue is the law of kindness. She looketh well to the ways of her household, and eateth not the bread of idleness. Her children arise up and call her blessed, her husband also, and he praiseth her." A mom, on behalf of Dad and me and Stacy, we're just so grateful for the love you've shown and the joyful way you guided our home growing up. That's really what I want to discuss today, because, look, there's a lot of sad people in the world, and there are a lot of bad things going on in the world. But if you can keep home happy, you can make it. If children can come back and find a haven and joy, they're going to make it. What are some things God taught you about the importance of joy in the home?
1: Well, I think the very beginning of realizing that there was joy in the home was in my own growing up years. I grew up in a happy home, and my parents were just simple people. My dad was a coal miner and a farmer, and my mother was a stay-at-home mom, but we had a happy home. It was very life was simple and not complicated like it is today, but I enjoyed being home. I loved home. So that gave me a foundation to want to have a happy home. All little girls dream of growing up and marrying their prince charming and having a happy home with children. And so I feel like that's what happened to me. I was able to do that. Very thankful that God put my husband and I together, your dad and I together, and that we have been able to enjoy. But I think the very principle is the foundation that what you build that home on is God's word. And the consistency in raising your children, the consistency between husband and wife, and that you agree. Sometimes you agree to disagree, but you agree. And the children see a united front, but they don't hear fussing and fighting and a lot of negative things in the home. But, you know, keep it happy. Have music in the home and just keep it happy.
0: So what you're saying, first off, it's a choice.
1: It definitely is a choice.
0: I mean, it doesn't just happen. No. It's not just some magical thing. You know, people choose joy.
1: That's right.
0: To rejoice in the Lord. Now, you saw in Grandma and Grandpa's home growing up, joy and simplicity. That gave you a framework. Frankly, there are a lot of people today who've never seen that. They didn't grow up in that kind of home. And I think that's where this choice really comes in, because people have to say, well, my home was not that way growing up, but I'm going to start right where I am today, and I'm going to make our home a happy home starting where I am. Does that mean that happy homes are perfect homes?
1: Oh, definitely not. Definitely not. We often laugh. People sometimes think you have a happy home or a perfect home or a perfect marriage or whatever. And, you know, we're all human.
0: Right.
1: We're all flesh. And so, no, it's not perfect, but we choose to make it a joyous place. I always desired to have a home that when your dad came home from the office or from wherever he was out working, that he was happy to be home. He mm-hmm. wanted to come home. And for you and Stacy, for you all to want to come home, you know, when
0: Absolutely.
1: School was over. So That was my desire.